0: Donald Trump's economic approach of chaotic trade wars and aggressive budget cuts and pandering to right-wing populist rhetoric, it's always been a recipe for disaster. But we've been hoping that he simply won't actually do the stuff, either because he'll change his mind or it just won't happen or someone will talk him out of it. But economists are now sounding the alarm about what could be an impending Trump recession if the policies take hold. And just a basic understanding of economics makes it easy to see why. The administration's obsession with slapping tariffs on our closest trading partners and gutting federal agencies is pushing the economy to a tipping point. Predictably, drastic cuts and reckless policies that play well on right-wing media, especially before an election, but fail in the real world. And let's go down the list. If you tariff Canada and Mexico 25% on key imports, you choke the North American auto industry. You disrupt supply chains. And so this makes companies pull back on hiring. The job losses stack up, and then fewer people have money with which to buy stuff. And it's a demand side disaster. You then look at the budget cuts, which now they are talking about. The Trump team has gleefully been slashing funding from critical agencies, typically based on ideology, not on actual economic reasoning. They gutted NOAA, the National Oceanic and Atmospheric Administration's budget, because they published climate data. Businesses don't know if they can rely on how accurate weather forecasts are. How are companies supposed to make informed decisions in that kind of uncertainty? And NOAA is just one example. The administration's obsession with rooting out, quote, woke agendas has led to mass firings and contractor cutbacks across the federal government. That ripples through the private sector. Workers don't know, will I have a paycheck tomorrow if I do answer an email from Elon or if I don't? And when they don't know if they're going to have a paycheck tomorrow, they stop spending. When companies don't know if their projects will be funded next quarter, they don't invest. And that's how you set off this contracting cycle, a cycle of contraction. Trump's tax cuts, the one big, beautiful bill that he wants to do, it's not going to bail him out. It's not going to be good for the economy. And meanwhile, cuts to green energy projects have halted billions of dollars in private investment. Projects in battery manufacturing, solar energy, offshore wind, they're just dead. The projects are dead. The jobs are lost. The associated economic growth goes away. The opportunities for American workers go away. So what's happening right now, the alarm that's being sounded by economists is completely predictable because they were also sounding the alarm before the election. The Trump administration is doubling down on chaos as a governing strategy, and the economy is what is at risk. We've been warning about it. I discussed that turning economic policy into a culture war is a spectacle that won't end well. Slashing funds from federal agencies under the guise of fighting woke without really accomplishing anything is not a good idea. Relying on tax cuts for the wealthy and for corporations as a cure-all is not a good idea. It causes instability. And now we have economists warning of a recession that they tried to downplay and say it'll never happen. Economists are warning if Trump does the stuff he promised to do, if he does the stuff he's trying to do, it's going to become a reality. This is not hindsight. This is foresight because it hasn't happened yet. Okay. We saw it coming. It hasn't yet happened, although there's concerns that some of the economic indicators in the next month may point that way. We can still stop it. If Mike Pence has the courage. Now, we can still stop it, but something needs to get in the way of Trump accomplishing his objectives. And we talked about the polling fiasco that Trump is dealing with yesterday. Is it possible someone in Trump's orbit might be able to talk sense into him and say, don't do this stuff, it's a bad idea? I don't know. But some MAGA voters are noticing, and we should talk about that next. If you listen to right-wing radio over the last 7 to 10 days, you will hear way more than the typical number of Trump supporters and MAGA people saying, I voted for the guy, but I'm just not sure about some of this stuff. Let's go through some of these examples. Let's start. Media Matters did a great job compiling these. Here's a caller to the Hannity show who says, you know, you're not really standing up for the rank and file people that are being hurt by this Doge purge. Listen to this.
1: Leo, Maryland, next, Sean Hannity show. Hi. Yeah, hi, Sean. I know in the past you've always stood up for the men and women in the rank and file FBI agents, and it's because of time they may need your voice again, especially the couple thousand have been seemingly targeted because they worked on the January 6th case. And I know one of the main goals in the FBI of the new administration is to depoliticize it. And this appears to be a misstep in the wrong direction.
2: Well, we need to look at every individual case. That's what I would say. I know Kash Patel. I've known him for a long time. He's been on the show many times.
0: So Hannity goes into apologia for Kash Patel, but the caller is right. This is more politicized, not less. Here is the Clay Travis and Buck Sexton show taking a call from Linda.
3: K-cup, whole bean, ground bean. It is delicious. Let's take a call from Linda, who had Linda. I'm told by our team you have three adopted Ukrainian kids. You want to weigh in on the Ukraine situation? Go ahead.
0: Oh boy.
4: Yes, thank you. I'd like to preface this by saying I support President Trump. I'm very happy he's president. I love what he's doing with Doge. However, I'm not happy with his recent comments on Ukraine. I spent quite a bit of time in Ukraine. They love freedom there. They want their independence. But this comment about Zelensky being a dictator is just not correct. The Constitution in Ukraine actually does not allow for elections during wartime. His popularity in Ukraine is actually above 50%. And
3: so let me ask you this, Linda. I appreciate you calling in. How should it end?
0: All right. So, you know, the defense from Clay and Buck is to kind of change the subject. But Linda is absolutely correct. Trump's wrong to call Zelensky a dictator. Here's a federal employee who called into Hannity's program.
5: The reason I'm calling is, so I'm a current federal employee. I became a federal employee shortly after I got active duty from the Army. My wife's a federal employee. The federal government, when it comes to civilian employees, is less than 1% of the entire U.S. population, right? So like 2.4 million based off current OPM information. And we have no idea what's going on. And it's frustrating all of us because, like, how do you make life decisions, try to figure out what to do? How do you know to send your kids to college if you can afford to buy a house when there's no information coming from the administration, which I support strongly?
0: It's a disaster, but I support it.
5: Strong supporter of this administration and what their efforts are. But they're not communicating to us to any way of what their overall goal and plan is, other than, you know, you see some politicians like, oh, we're going to cut 60 to 70% of the federal government. Well, okay, that's everybody.
2: Well, I haven't heard that number, 60 or 70%. Can you be more specific? What do you do for the federal government?
5: So I don't want to be too specific because some people I work with listen and I don't want to have. So I work for.
0: So anyway, Hannity eventually tells the guy, make yourself really essential so that you'll like get a different job if you lose this one. Not exactly great advice. And the caller's making a good point. How do you make plans for your family about buying a house, school, anything, if you don't know if you're going to have a job, if your job might depend on whether you do or don't answer an email from Elon and how you answer that email? Here's another caller who says what Trump's proposing with Gaza is nuts.
2: What's going on? How are you doing?
6: So I cannot agree with you on the Gaza situation. I cannot, at least as far as making those people leave their land and not being able to return. That is totally wrong.
2: First of all, right now, have you seen pictures out of Gaza? I've been to Israel many times, and the place is pretty much decimated. It's rubble, and it's a safe haven for Hamas terrorists that were voted in by the Palestinian people. But so the plan is to go in, demilitarize it, clean up.
0: So Hannity defends Trump's idea of get all the Palestinians out of there, never let them come back. But the caller doesn't agree with that. It's endless. Here's a call to Kilmeade's program about how Trump is trying to bribe people with Doge dividends.
7: Crispin, you're in Arizona. Hey, Crispin.
8: Hey, it's nice to talk to you.
7: What's on your mind?
8: What's on my mind is, say if you just take 100,000 people, and I know 65,000 voluntarily withdraw from their jobs. If you take 100,000 people at 50,000, that's about $5 billion, a drop in the bucket. The last tax break that Trump gave was $1.9 trillion, and 65% went to people making over $130,000 a year. That amount is like $1.2 to $1.3 trillion. If you're going to get after the excess spending, you have to go after military waste and the rich, make the rich pay. Instead, he's trying to offer a $5,000 bribe.
7: But I would say the top 10%
0: pay. Kilmeade talks over it, but the guy says they're trying to offer people $5,000 bribes. And then finally, Mark Levin takes a caller who's concerned about his wife's, his fiance's immigration status.
2: Oh, yes, sir.
9: So I just wanted to talk about, I've actually been to Ukraine during the war. My fiance is Ukrainian. I filed the paperwork for her to come over here because we actually were just friends at the time, but we became more with time. And she's been here because her city gets bombed usually every day. And it just, it's very concerning to me. I've been a Republican ever since I could vote, and same with my family. And so her...
0: You can hear how Mark Levin is really concerned, isn't he?
9: Family's here. I'm here.
2: And let me guess, you're going to say, what is this animus against Ukraine and this either open or backdoor support for a mass murderer like Putin? That's your question, right?
9: Yes. And also, my other question is, you know, her parents are here, and she is here, and her daughter, and we've been planning on getting married now for a few months. And it seems like I've read on the news now that if you were paroled into the United States, you can't file any forms.
0: So this gets into a very specific immigration situation, and I don't know whether this guy's fiance should or shouldn't be allowed to stay. I have no idea. But the point here is, dozens of calls going into right-wing media. I support the administration, but I don't like what DOGE is doing. I don't like what they're doing with the federal government. I don't like what they're doing with these potential bribes. I don't like what they're doing with immigration and deportation. I don't like what they're doing with Gaza. This is not normal that this number of right-wing shows are fielding antagonistic, and not personally antagonistic, but antagonistic to the agenda phone calls from their base. Combine this with the polling data that we talked about yesterday that Trump is facing. This is the if Democrats figure out how to get it together, it could be one of the worst midterm elections for the Republican Party in decades in November of 2026. It's a two-letter word that's the key. If. And that's what I'm going to be focused on, including next week when we talk to elected Democrats. Let's take a quick break. Make sure that you are subscribed to the podcast to get the full show on Spotify or Apple Podcasts. And please help us reach that 3 million YouTube subscriber goal. We're almost there. We're almost there. And then you'll never hear me talk about 3 million again. YouTube.com/The David Pakman Show. We'll take a quick break. Glad you're with us on this Friday. 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It tells you, are you burning fat or are you burning carbs? 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The link is in the podcast notes. Data brokers are continually collecting extensive details about your online behavior, address, phone number, email, financial information, even political views. This sensitive information about you can easily be found on public data search sites by anybody, could be an ex, could be an employer. And these brokers sell the data to other businesses and even government agencies like the FBI and NSA, who can buy it in bulk to surveil Americans without a search warrant. 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The link is in the podcast notes. All right, I'm going to tell a story on the show that I have never told before because lawyers have advised me not to tell it. And I figured out a way to talk about it today that I think is going to be okay legally. And the reason I'm going to tell this story today is because some of you reacted by saying, when I said last week, I'm hearing from lawyers about how they would go after progressive independent media, they being the Trump administration, they would do it indirectly. They wouldn't do it with criminality. They would do it with frivolous audits, or they would do it with frivolous lawsuits, or they would do it by pushing social media to demonetize or restrict. And a lot of people wrote in and said, no one's ever done anything like this to you. Nobody ever would. And you don't matter, essentially. I want to tell you a story of what happened. This is a few years ago. We did a piece of content, and an elected official was mentioned in that piece of content. And I'm sorry that some of the details will be vague, but what our lawyer who represented us in this matter said is, you just don't want this to crop up again. We did a piece of content about an elected official. And shortly thereafter, we received a letter from a very expensive DC law firm saying, we believe that this piece of content is defamatory. We believe that you knew that what you were saying was false, and you specifically decided to publish it anyway to ruin the reputation of our client, an elected official. And we believe that this might be $150,000 worth of damage. Now, of course, they throw around these numbers to scare you. And I was scared. And so we got a lawyer who specializes in this stuff. And he looked it over and he spoke to the attorneys representing the elected official. And we looked at it up and down. And, you know, he explained to me, listen, they make a lot of claims here that are really not supported by the law. For example, one of the claims in the letter was, you know, David, you didn't come to our client to get his side of the story. And our lawyer explained to me, that's true, you didn't, but you're not required to. It's not defamatory because you didn't try to get that guy's reaction. That doesn't determine whether it is or isn't defamatory. And we worked through this and accrued, you know, $5,000 in legal fees. And ultimately, what our lawyer advised me was, listen, David, I think you're absolutely in the clear here. I believe that if we pursued this legally, this individual would not even want to subject himself to discovery. It would be too much risk. This is meant to scare you. If it went forward, I believe that you would win and you would be eligible to recover attorney's fees. However, I have to advise you, based on the representation that this individual has, how long these things are likely to go, you'll eventually get your legal fees back, probably. Not a guarantee, probably. But you might have to float $100,000 in legal fees to get there. And how does that sound? And I said, especially at the time, I said, we don't have the capacity to float $100,000 in legal fees. And he said, I am for speech. I am always for more speech. And I never recommend that people censor themselves or anything like it. But in this case, because of what this would mean financially to even have to fight this, even if at the tail end of the rainbow you get your legal fees back, which is never a guarantee, likely but never a guarantee, I'm going to recommend that you take the content down. And they will likely say, we reserve our right to come after you, but we are telling you we are not going to pursue this matter at this time. And that's what we did. And it felt like shit. And I was in a situation where I didn't think I had any other option because of what that represented financially. Now, I do think today the show is big enough that if something like this happened and I just went scorched earth and went to my audience and said, listen, at the risk of getting myself into more problems, this is who's coming after me. This is what it's going

0: right now, we could probably gather $100,000 to float such a fight that I think would be ideologically correct. The point here is the following. The idea that these right wingers wouldn't come after us with frivolous this or frivolous that meant to bully and push us around because we're too small. This story I just told you was years ago. Okay. And if we were big enough then, certainly there's at least a dozen shows like this one that could be plausible targets from this new weaponized Trump DOJ and other associated organizations, IRS, et cetera. And I don't want to have to go up against them. But lest anyone think it's implausible, we dealt with what I just told you years ago, and we were already talking about $100,000, $150,000 then. Just think about what it could be today. Terrifying stuff. Best thing you can do, just make sure you're subscribed. Subscribe to the podcast, subscribe to the YouTube channel. If you've got a few bucks, certainly get a membership. But the most important things are, the bigger we are, the bigger our network, the larger the number of people, if we have a problem, I can go to and say, guys, this is what we're up against. Let's figure out what to do. Donald Trump is furiously posting through the pain once again, scrambling to spin a fresh onslaught of brutal polls that show his approval rating is nosediving just a month into his presidency. CNN poll published Thursday found 47% of Americans approve of his performance. This is the lowest first year of your term February approval of any president since polling has begun, other than Trump himself during his first term. The Washington Post and Gallup released similar results. The Washington Post Ipsos poll found that 57% of Americans think Trump is exceeding the authority of the presidency through his authoritarian actions. 48% are flat out opposed to what Donald Trump is doing. And Gallup shows 51% disapprove of Trump. So what does Trump do? He just completely loses his mind on Troth Central.
1: Troth Central.
0: Quote, I won the presidential election in a landslide, won all seven swing states, the popular vote, and all 50 states shifted Republican, a record. And now I have the best polling numbers I've ever had. The Democrats run by broken down losers like James Carville, who's weak of mind and body, are going crazy and just don't know what to do. They have lost their confidence and spirit. They have lost their minds. We are going to have big wins for our country and make America great again. It's already happening and we'll get bigger and better than before. Just about everything there is a lie. Trump then seizing on MSNBC's schedule changes in all capital letters, saying, quote, MSNBC, commonly known as MSDNC, is a threat to our democracy. Such lying and misrepresentation, bad people at the top. Trump then setting his sights on author Michael Wolff, saying, quote, so-called author Michael Wolff's new book is a total fake job, just like the other junk he wrote. He called me many times trying to set up a meeting, but I never called him back because I didn't want to give him the credibility of an interview. Others in the administration were also called. They reported his calls and likewise did not talk to him. I assume, however, he was able to speak to a small number of people, but not meaningfully. His other books about me have been discredited, as this one will be also. I am one who believes in commenting about fake news or made-up stories, even if you have to punch low and shouldn't be wasting the time required to do so. We had one of the greatest elections in history and perhaps the greatest first month ever, according to almost everybody. Of course, that's not true, and Trump is wildly triggered by the polling. The polling that shows this guy is sinking, and he's sinking quickly. And finally, Trump setting his sights on Comcast. And he says, lowlife chairman of Comcast, Brian Roberts, the owner of ratings challenged NBC and MSDNC, has finally gotten the nerve up to fire one of the least talented people in television, the mentally obnoxious racist, Joy Reid. Based on her ratings, which were virtually non-existent, she should have been canned long ago, along with everyone else who works there. Also thrown out was Alex Wagner, the sub on the seriously failing Rachel Maddow show. Rachel rarely shows up because she knows nobody is watching. Okay, on and on and on. This is not a reaction born of stability.

0: This is not a reaction born of confidence. And as we talked about earlier this week, one of the defining features of Trump is that he is very emasculated by those who are what he wants to be. And we saw that with French President Macron. Macron is smarter than Trump. He's better with language than Trump, even when Trump's only language is English and Macron speaks multiple languages. He is healthier looking than Trump. Trump's obese. Trump doesn't exercise. He isn't afraid to stand up to Trump. He isn't constantly measuring who likes me in the room and how will I tailor what I say based on that. That is the Trump that ends up doing this on social media when he learns that his polling is in the toilet. And by the way, the more that C-SPAN gets calls like the one I'm about to show you, the lower the approval is going to go. We often talk on this program about how there are real repercussions to the things that our elected officials do. And a gentleman from West Virginia called C-SPAN and explained the following about what's going on with insulin prices. Take a listen.
1: Yes, ma'am. I'm calling from West Virginia, and which is a red state for Donald Trump. And they have a place called down here, Public Debt. And a lot of my neighbors would vote for Trump. They walking around scared, crying, nervous. And they were forever Trumpers. But on a personal note, I'm a diabetic and I'm on Medicare. And when Joe Biden was in there, my insulin was $6 for a 28-day supply. I just went to CVS to get my new supply. It went back up to $80, they said, because the American Recovery Act was canceled. So it went from $6 to $80. So I don't know if anybody else out there on Medicare.
0: Yeah, there are a lot of people reporting the same thing. Now, I think it's important to be honest and accurate. The reason why people's end user cost for insulin changes are numerous. And it doesn't always have to do with Trump necessarily. It depends what insurance you're on. This individual said Medicare, so that is governed by government negotiations. But others have jumped in and said, oh, you know, I have Aetna and my insulin price changed. There's a lot of different reasons why this can go on. But that call is what could be the undoing of this fiasco known as Trump term number two. Now, as is always the case, it would be wrong for me to ignore that we've seen this game before, where people suffer because of something a Republican does, and somehow they figure out a way to blame Democrats. And sort of a version of that is when Obamacare started and a lot of Republican governors said, we're not going to do the Medicaid expansion. And people in red states said, Obamacare didn't work. Thanks, Obama. It was actually the fault of their Republican governor. So the question as to who gets blamed is a real practical one. But the more calls like this that start floating around, the worse it's going to be for this Trump presidency and this administration. The polling is going down, inflation's going up, and these calls are becoming more and more frequent. Where will we be 6 months from now? Scary to think about. Let me ask you a very simple question. How much fraud has Elon Musk and Donald Trump's Doge found so far? Is it $100,000 in fraud? Is it $1 million? Is it $10 million? Is it $1 billion or $10 billion in fraud? Are we getting anywhere close to the $2 trillion that they said they would find in fraud and inefficiencies? The answer is they have found zero fraud thus far. Aaron Rupar wrote a great piece about this on his Substack, Public Notice, where he goes through and he explains that they are using all sorts of different vague and squishy terminology. They are calling things fraud, but they have not actually found a single dollar of fraud so far. Despite the hype, not a single fraud program or incident has been discovered. Now, instead of finding fraud, it is true that Doge has focused on dismantling federal agencies, canceling programs, threatening employees with firings or layoffs, demanding federal employees write a to-do list of what they worked on if they want to keep their job, especially if you're not loyal to Trump. We could look at the Department of Transportation, FAA lawyers, understaffing national parks, firing inspectors general. But they have not found any fraud whatsoever. They also say that they have saved a ton of money by canceling contracts. That's probably also a lie. Only a fraction of the dollars they say they've saved are actually accounted for. Some of the savings are simply contracts that have already been paid that they won't be doing again. But that's not really a savings. A lot of those were one-off contracts. Now, in order to try to contend with the fact that they are not really finding any fraud, last week, or maybe it was the week before, I played a clip for you where Donald Trump's deranged and delusional and extraordinarily dilapidated press secretary, Caroline Leavitt, was asked by a reporter, what about this is fraud? Aren't these just policies Trump doesn't like? And she didn't actually have an answer. So in order to try to remedy this, they're coming up with new words, new phrases. And one that Fox News propagandist Sean Hannity came up with is wrongful spending. Now, let me define wrongful spending for you. Not fraud. Not fraud. Here's Hannity.
2: Now, of course, DOGE is rooting out waste, fraud, abuse, corruption all across the federal government. They've already recovered billions and billions in wrongful spending while reducing the size of government. And liberals now are screaming into the void. And now.
0: So a couple things here. First of all, no money has been recovered. Just nothing. Nothing has been recovered. And it's funny because Hannity's going even further. Recovered. We're talking about canceling future spending. What are you talking about? We've recovered money. And then the thing that crawls up the screen is nonsense, right? I mean, these contracts that have been terminated, not a single one with evidence of fraud. Individuals that have been terminated. It's not fraud. Trump might say we want fewer employees. We want to save money in the future. But it's not fraud and you're not recovering any money. Now, when Trump was asked about it, he came up with this very vague thing.
3: So they sign a contract in a government agency and it has 3 months and the guy leaves that signed the contract and nobody else is there and they pay the contract for 10 years.
4: Yeah.
3: So the guy is getting checks for years and years and years and he's telling his family, obviously, maybe it was crooked, maybe he paid to get the contract or maybe he paid that they didn't terminate it. But
0: a lot of maybe here.
3: You know, we have contracts that go forever and they've been going for years and they're supposed to end in 3 months or 5 months or 2 years or something and they go forever. So the guy is either crooked, you know, where he knew this was going to happen, or he's crooked because he's getting payments that he knows he shouldn't be getting. But they're finding things like that.
0: Now, of course, nothing like that has been found. Nothing has been found. Is it true that some contracts get renewed? Yes, that's true. Is it true that over time, the need for certain services may change? And of course, but that's not fraud. And hilariously, and this is kind of when I knew that they realized they've got nothing. Peter Alexander asked Caroline Leavitt whether any of it is actual fraud. Like, there's a lot of stuff you're pointing to, papers and contracts, but is anything actual fraud, legally speaking? And Caroline Leavitt said that that's clever.
5: Fraud, of course, is a crime. So have you turned over evidence of fraud to the Justice Department? And when should we expect to see those indictments?
6: It's a clever question. There has been extensive fraud, particularly if you look at Social Security. In fact, according to an IG report from the Social Security Administration, there was $71 billion worth of fraud in one single fiscal year that we know about.
5: To be clear, that $71 billion was from 2015 to 2020. So it wasn't in just 1 year.
0: It's clever now to say fraud is a crime. If there's really fraud, that means there's criminality. Shouldn't it be prosecuted? And she goes, oh, that's so cute. That's so clever, Peter. Until they show us evidence of any of this stuff, I would wait to believe it. Do I think there is no fraud in government contracts? No, I believe there is some fraud in government contracts. Any large organization, be it for-profit or governmental, you're going to find some fraud. The bigger it gets, the more fraud, in theory, you're going to find. Is it materially relevant to the point of saying we need an unelected bureaucrat to start slashing randomly and emailing employees and saying, justify your job to me. It's not the way to find the actual fraud. We have systems in place. And you know what? If you better wanted to be able to find the fraud, maybe don't fire the inspectors general who could actually be there to figure out what really happened, where have there been crimes, and make sure that they are dealt with appropriately. These people are pathetic. I will believe that there is fraud when they actually give us the proof. Many of us have struggled with sleep at one point or another. A sleep aid many turn to is melatonin because it's a non-pharmaceutical remedy clinically proven to work without the side effects you might get with antihistamines or prescription meds. 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The link is in the podcast notes. You know, I recently tried to get in touch with Joe Rogan. I said, I'm going to be in Texas for book-related stuff. I would love to be on. I did not hear back from Rogan. And as many of you know, I've been on the Rogan Show twice. I don't know that I am eligible to be back on in the sense that when I've found that Rogan says something I disagree with over the last few years, I criticize it. And I always couch it as, this doesn't mean I personally hate the guy. This doesn't mean we couldn't have a good conversation. In fact, I would welcome the opportunity to try to figure out what is it that happened with Rogan? Was it moving to Texas and changing the people around him that changed his views on so many issues? What was it? So in any case, for me, none of this stuff is personal. I did not hear back from Rogan, so I don't think I'm going to be back on. In the midst of this, I was sent this clip of Rogan speaking to actor Woody Harrelson. This is really tough to watch. I won't even preview what's in it. Let's just jump in.
4: Comedy Mothership.
7: Yeah, I'd like to do that.
4: It's fun. It's a great place. My buddy Jimmy Dore is there this weekend, who's also great, and he's filming his comedy special there this weekend.
7: Really?
4: Yeah, Jimmy Dore is amazing. He's another guy that's risen as an independent journalist. He's a comedian.
0: So first of all, I do not believe that Jimmy Dore is a journalist, but I also don't believe that I'm a journalist. I don't think any of us are journalists. I think we are all commentators. We're just giving our opinions on things. And this is already a media literacy problem that we have in this country. Is it reporting or is it commentary?
4: And he started his show basically just making fun of political things. And then during the pandemic, got vaccine injured and really got kind of red-pilled and kind of became like the voice of truth and reason. And, you know,
0: he was vaccine injured. And now we can, as a result of the injury, we can now count on Jimmy Dore to tell us the truth.
4: Another guy who's been completely outcast by supposedly progressive people for just telling the truth.
0: Now, of course, I don't even know that it's accurate to say Jimmy Dore has been outcast by progressive people. This is one of the things that's really important to understand. When you change your views and you go, hey, actually, the vaccines are fill in the blanks, everything Jimmy Dore has said, which isn't true. And it doesn't really seem like Trump's actually that bad. And, you know, I don't want to misquote Jimmy Dore, but, you know, this kind of playing coy with like, I'm as left as anyone, but like Harris, no, you know, Trump's actually not what people say. Once you start doing that, it's not that you're outcast because you're willing to tell some truth that nobody on the left wants to hear. You just lose any connection to the values and principles of progressivism, which include that we follow the science, we try to separate our feelings from the facts, we oppose authoritarianism. And this is the kind of scariest part. There's a lot of people in what I refer to as the revolutionary left, which I don't even really know that is the left. There is a wing or a sort of through line of people who at some point considered themselves to be nominally on the left, who are just enamored with authoritarianism and often authoritarian leaders and authoritarian dictators. And there's really nothing there that is leftism as I recognize it, where leftism is really libertarian, small L libertarian, where you say, let's get out of people's lives, except for places where we have a really good case that government should be involved. There are things that are too big to just handle in the libertarian way. And then we say government should be involved there. Healthcare would be one of them. Collecting taxes would be another one of them. Doing the roads would be another one of them. Military would be another one. So like the hyper-libertarian would say, government shouldn't even do military. We should leave it to private armies and they can be contracted for. No, right? So the small L libertarianism of the left that I recognize and consider myself a part of would say, a lot of this stuff, let's just keep the government out. I don't need the government directing, you know, how we do mobile phone development. Let's let Apple and Samsung and whoever, right? But in some areas, I don't want the libertarian version of mercenary armies. Let's have the government do military. Okay, you guys get it. The problem is that the rhetoric of a lot of this populism has started to become indistinguishable left and right. And then they start playing coy with authoritarianism. And then we go, guys, there's nothing on the left that we recognize here. So I don't care about Jimmy Dore in the sense of saying we have cast him out from the left. I just don't hear him say anything that still places him on the left. He has segregated himself by virtue of what he has started to say. No one has cast him out. All right, let's continue.
4: Inconvenient truth.
7: Inconvenient. But I guess the progressives, are they?
0: By the way, Woody Harrelson seems to have no idea what's going on.
7: Now the conservatives, we got to change the term because progressives seem a lot less progressive.
4: Yeah.
7: I really felt quite, you know, during this whole thing, I felt quite, yeah.
4: Co-opted. I think they got co-opted, and I think it was on purpose. I think there was some very sophisticated psychological.
0: This is the Alex Jones psyop perspective.
4: Manipulation that was involved, and a lot of money was being spent.
0: I wish they told us who spent the money and how, and also kind of like why, too.
4: In order to push some very specific narratives.
0: For what reason?
4: And they did a great job of it. You know, they did a great job of it, but we're finding out because of the Department of Government Efficiency that most of this was funded by our own tax dollars, which is really fucking crazy.
0: Now, this is another one that they, I mean, this is like 12 conspiracies. Another one that they're pushing now is even that like shows like mine, without my knowledge, are funded by USAID through shadowy nonprofits who then come and buy ads on the show. Just completely made up. And it's funny that Rogan has fallen hook, line, and sinker for Doge is finding all of this stuff. Doge still has not found a single instance of demonstrated fraud that they have proven. When Caroline Levitt holds up papers and she goes, look, 30 grand for a DEI program. First of all, DEI programs aren't fraud. You might think that they're bullshit. You might think we don't need them, but they're not fraud. And also, we're going to solve this problem 30 grand at a time? I'm sorry, we're not.
4: A lot of these NGOs that supported a lot of these crazy riots and all these different things that were happening in our cities was really supported by our own tax dollars. And it was just a subversion of public discourse. You know, instead of allowing people to figure out what's right and what's wrong, they pushed what they wanted you to say, and anybody who deviated from that was canceled. And because of the fact that before Elon bought Twitter, the left had complete total control over the narrative because they owned all the social media sites and they were in lockstep with the government. So
0: now, of course, I don't know when he's referring to. As many of you know, the Twitter files, which were supposed to explosively show that Twitter was biased on the left, showed that both the Trump administration and the Biden campaign, right, one's in power, had back channels to say to Twitter, we find these accounts problematic. Trump and Biden both had that. Facebook, owned by Meta, decided before Biden was even president that they were going to start getting away from some of the political stuff in a way that hurt the left, didn't help the left. It's all lies. It's all lies. And I believe Rogan believes it. When I see him say this stuff, he genuinely seems to believe this stuff. I don't think that this is, you know, we've criticized some who play characters. I think Candace Owens basically plays a character. I think she, based on her upbringing and everything we know about her, I think she's a character. I think Rogan genuinely believes this stuff. I think he's wrong about it. And the lack of specificity is the first indicator that there's really nothing here. I welcome the opportunity to talk to him about it. I will be down in Texas. It seems he doesn't want to have me on, which is, of course, completely within his rights. It's his show. But it is disappointing. You know, I recently tried to get in touch with Joe Rogan. I said, I'm going to be in Texas for book-related stuff. I would love to be on. I did not hear back from Rogan. And as many of you know, I've been on the Rogan show twice. I don't know that I am eligible to be back on in the sense that when I've found that Rogan says something I disagree with over the last few years, I criticize it. And I always couch it as, this doesn't mean I personally hate the guy. This doesn't mean we couldn't have a good conversation. In fact, I would welcome the opportunity to try to figure out what is it that happened with Rogan? Was it moving to Texas and changing the people around him that changed his views on so many issues? What was it? So in any case, for me, none of this stuff is personal. I did not hear back from Rogan. So I don't think I'm going to be back on. In the midst of this, I was sent this clip of Rogan speaking to actor Woody Harrelson. This is really tough to watch. I won't even preview what's in it. Let's just jump in.
4: Comedy Mothership.
7: Yeah, I'd like to do that.
4: It's fun. It's a great place. My buddy Jimmy Dore is there this weekend, who's also great, and he's filming his comedy special there this weekend.
7: Oh, really?
4: Yeah, Jimmy Dore is amazing. He's another guy that's risen as an independent journalist. He's a comedian.
0: So first of all, I do not believe that Jimmy Dore is a journalist, but I also don't believe that I'm a journalist. I don't think any of us are journalists. I think we are all commentators. We're just giving our opinions on things. And this is already a media literacy problem that we have in this country. Is it reporting or is it commentary?
4: And he started his show basically just making fun of political things. And then during the pandemic, got vaccine injured and really got kind of red-pilled and kind of became like the voice of truth and reason. And, you know,
0: he was vaccine injured. And now we can, as a result of the injury, we can now count on Jimmy Dore to tell us the truth.
4: Another guy who's been completely outcast by supposedly progressive people for just telling the truth.
0: Now, of course, I don't even know that it's accurate to say Jimmy Dore has been outcast by progressive people. This is one of the things that's really important to understand. When you change your views and you go, hey, actually the vaccines are fill in the blanks, everything Jimmy Dore has said, which isn't true, and it doesn't really seem like Trump's actually that bad. And, you know, I don't want to misquote Jimmy Dore, but, you know, this kind of playing coy with like, I'm as left as anyone, but like Harris, no, you know, Trump's actually not what people say. Once you start doing that, it's not that you're outcast because you're willing to tell some truth that nobody on the left wants to hear. You just lose any connection to the values and principles of progressivism, which include that we follow the science, we try to separate our feelings from the facts, we oppose authoritarianism. And this is the kind of scariest part. There's a lot of people in what I refer to as the revolutionary left, which I don't even really know that is the left. There is a wing or a sort of through line of people who at some point considered themselves to be nominally on the left, who are just enamored with authoritarianism and often authoritarian leaders and authoritarian dictators. And there's really nothing there that is leftism as I recognize it, where leftism is really libertarian, small L libertarian, where you say, let's get out of people's lives, except for places where we have a really good case that government should be involved. There are things that are too big to just handle in the libertarian way. And then we say government should be involved there. Healthcare would be one of them. Collecting taxes would be another one of them. Doing the roads would be another one of them. Military would be another one. So like the hyper-libertarian would say, government shouldn't even do military. We should leave it to private armies and they can be contracted for. No, right? So the small L libertarianism of the left that I recognize and consider myself a part of would say, a lot of this stuff, let's just keep the government out. I don't need the government directing, you know, how we do mobile phone development. Let's let Apple and Samsung and whoever, right? But in some areas, I don't want the libertarian version of mercenary armies. Let's have the government do military. Okay, you guys get it. The problem is that the rhetoric of a lot of this populism has started to become indistinguishable left and right. And then they start playing coy with authoritarianism. And then we go, guys, there's nothing on the left that we recognize here. So I don't care about Jimmy Dore in the sense of saying we have cast him out from the left. I just don't hear him say anything that still places him on the left. He has segregated himself by virtue of what he has started to say. No one has cast him out. All right, let's continue.
4: Inconvenient truth.
7: Inconvenient. But yeah, I guess the progressives, are they?
0: By the way, Woody Harrelson seems to have no idea what's going on.
7: Now the conservatives, we got to change the term because progressives seem a lot less progressive.
4: Yeah.
7: I really felt quite, you know, I during think they this got whole co-opted. Thing, I felt quite, yeah.
4: Co-opted. I think they got co-opted, and I think it was on purpose. I think there was some very sophisticated psychological.
0: This is the Alex Jones psyop perspective.
4: Manipulation that was involved, and a lot of money was being spent.
0: I wish they told us who spent the money and how, and also kind of like why, too.
4: In order to push some very specific narratives.
0: For what reason?
4: And they did a great job of it. You know, they did a great job of it, but we're finding out because of the Department of Government Efficiency that most of this was funded by our own tax dollars, which is really fucking crazy.
0: Now, this is another one that they, I mean, this is like 12 conspiracies. Another one that they're pushing now is even that like shows like mine, without my knowledge, are funded by USAID through shadowy nonprofits who then come and buy ads on the show. Just completely made up. And it's funny that Rogan has fallen hook, line, and sinker for Doge is finding all of this stuff. Doge still has not found a single instance of demonstrated fraud that they have proven. When Caroline Levitt holds up papers and she goes, look, 30 grand for a DEI program. First of all, DEI programs aren't fraud. You might think that they're bullshit. You might think we don't need them, but they're not fraud. And also, we're going to solve this problem 30 grand at a time? I'm sorry, we're not.
4: A lot of these NGOs that supported a lot of these crazy riots and all these different things that were happening in our cities was really supported by our own tax dollars. And it was just a subversion of public discourse. You know, instead of allowing people to figure out what's right and what's wrong, they pushed what they wanted you to say, and anybody who deviated from that was canceled. And because of the fact that before Elon bought Twitter, the left had complete total control over the narrative because they owned all the social media sites and they were in lockstep with the government. So
0: now, of course, I don't know when he's referring to. As many of you know, the Twitter files, which were supposed to explosively show that Twitter was biased on the left, showed that both the Trump administration and the Biden campaign, right, one's in power, had back channels to say to Twitter, we find these accounts problematic. Trump and Biden both had that. Facebook, owned by Meta, decided before Biden was even president that they were going to start getting away from some of the political stuff in a way that hurt the left, didn't help the left. It's all lies. It's all lies. And I believe Rogan believes it. When I see him say this stuff, he genuinely seems to believe this stuff. I don't think that this is, you know, we've criticized some who play characters. I think Candace Owens basically plays a character. I think she, based on her upbringing and everything we know about her, I think she's a character. I think Rogan genuinely believes this stuff. I think he's wrong about it. And the lack of specificity is the first indicator that there's really nothing here. I welcome the opportunity to talk to him about it. I will be down in Texas. It seems he doesn't want to have me on, which is, of course, completely within his rights. It's his show. But it is disappointing. Even former Trump advisor Larry Kudlow now admits there's going to be some economic pain. This is Larry Kudlow, former Trump economic advisor, who at not that long ago was telling us that Trump's plans are so pro-growth and pro-business, it's going to be awesome. And now here is Kudlow going, this might not go so well.
8: There could be some short-term one-off price hikes. But at least for now, the economic signals are flashing slower growth and higher inflation. Not good.
0: Now, of course, if the rubber met the road, I think Kudlow would try to say, it's not really because of Trump. It's kind of like the way that the economy was handed over to him by Biden, blah, blah, blah. But even Trump people are acknowledging it looks like inflation's starting to creep back up. We are seeing prices go back up, and it's going to be bad for the economy. And that's true. Slow growth with higher inflation is a little thing we like to call stagflation. And that is exactly where Trump and Musk are leading us if they don't change course. Record egg prices, inflation back up, stock market completely flat, Trump's first month. Okay, fine, it's just 1 month, but it's not going in the direction Trump promised that it would go. He said prices would go down, growth would go up. We are soon going to have Q4 GDP numbers. And then I guess it would be in May, we will have Q1 GDP numbers, and we will start to compare what is happening here with growth. And even Larry Kudlow, even a devoted sycophant, brown-nosing sycophant, is saying, this is not looking good. We should listen to them when they're acknowledging the reality and say, if even you get it, why doesn't Trump care? 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The link is in the podcast notes. All right, let's get into Friday feedback, also known as the Friday feed bag, where comments and emails and excretions are just pouring in as we approach 3 million YouTube subscribers. I predict that the hate mail will go absolutely nuclear or even nuclear. When we hit the 3 million subscriber mark, I think it will be extraordinarily triggering to many of the people that are waiting for the show to evaporate and to go down the drain. So they are going to be very upset. But in the meantime, let's get to some emails that came in to info@davidpacman.com. We'll look at some subreddit posts and we will discuss.
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9: Our warriors fought fascism on battlegrounds across the world. 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

0: 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Also elsewhere in California, in Red Bluff and Redding on KFOI, Round Mountains, KKRN. Up in Oregon on the Central Coast on KYAQ, Cottage Grove's KSO, Eugene's KEPW, Lanchester, Pennsylvania's W News, Maui, Hawaii's KAKU, in Columbus, Ohio on WGRN, Palinville, New York's WLPP, Rochester, New York's WRFZ, down in New Orleans on WHIV, out in Gallup, New Mexico on KNIZ, Concord, New Hampshire's WNHN, Fayetteville, Arkansas's KPSQ, in Seattle on KODX, Richmond, Virginia's WRWK, Fairmont, West Virginia's WEFR, Janesville, Wisconsin's WADR, and Minneapolis, St. Paul's AM 950 KTNF. We also stream coast to coast and around the globe every day on the internets and the Progressive Voices channel, Netroots Radio, Radio for Humans, NicoleSandler.com, Radio Free Brooklyn, No Lies Radio, Detour Talk, Delmarva FM, and most of your favorite podcast sites blanketing planet Earth. I'm Brad Friedman, your friendly investigative blogger, journalist, troublemaker, muckraker, and all-around swell fellow, says me from bradblog.com. Thank you very much for joining us. We are back after a much-needed holiday break over the past week. I'm happy to be back with you. Sort of. Did you hear me sort of stutter there, Desi Doyen, as far as how happy I am?
1: Yes.
0: Though I had really hoped to see a news break over the past week to sort of get me off this jag of Trump corruption that I felt like I needed to cover today, that I still feel like I need to cover today. So I had actually planned a full hour-long show with your calls today on exactly that, on Trump's corruption. For now, we're going to have to kick that down the road a little bit today, perhaps to tomorrow's show, depending on how things are going, because we've got some breaking news that I want to touch on here and get your calls about that at 818-985-5735, 818-985-KPFK, and planned to ask you folks who, used to call the show all the time, Trump supporters, now there may be former Trump supporters, used to call wanting to talk about Hunter Biden's laptop, which all seems so quaint now, doesn't it, though? So I was hoping to hear from some of those Trump-supporting Where's Hunter's Laptop folks if they would call in today, given so much of what we have learned over just the past week while I have been away over the holiday. But that's going to have to wait for another day, because right now it seems to me there is nothing more important in this nation than the upcoming absolutely critical midterm elections and the opportunity for pro-democracy Americans, for anti-fascism Americans, for anti-authoritarian Americans to ring in on how we would like the future of this country to move forward. And that's going to happen on November 3rd, 120 days, I believe, from today. And I believe it's going to be one of the most important days in this nation's history. And to that end, it will be determined, hopefully at that time, who holds control, which party holds control of the U.S. Senate, which party holds control of the U.S. House, where Democrats are currently expected to win a majority. Over in the U.S. Senate, however, there is hope that they will win a majority, but that is very unclear, and it became perhaps even more unclear today, moments after we left the House to come over here to the studio. And that's what I want to talk about, because when we left the House, I wasn't sure I was going to cover this at all, frankly, having put together an entirely different show for today. But in the drive over, there were enough news outlets reporting on this now yes, this was a real story that needs to be covered as much as I hate to do it, needs to be covered quickly. We usually don't like to do hot takes on this show, but today may be one of those days for hot takes, at least for hot information coming just off the presses, literally to the point where I have not even fully read the material here. Just before I left the house to come over to the studio, there was an AP Stub article about six or seven lines. While driving over here, I was able to look at NBC's coverage with more detail, and it all appears, however, to have started with Politico. So let me start there, even though I have not read this. Desi Doyen, have you gotten to read the full Politico story just yet? Because I have not.
1: No, I have not either. Apologies in advance for that.
0: So we will read this together. We will read it together on air. And then we can take your calls on it, on how you think things should move forward at 818-985-5735. We begin here. A woman who dated Maine U.S. Senate candidate Graham Plattner says he drunkenly forced her to have sex with him nearly 5 years ago despite her repeated objections, an allegation that Plattner categorically denies, according to a video put out within the last hour. We'll get to that in a moment. The woman, a 41-year-old Maine resident named Jenny Rassicott, and I hope I'm pronouncing that correctly. Jenny Rassicott detailed the alleged incident to Politico in three interviews over the past 2 weeks. Politico also spoke with the man Rassicott dated and confided in the years after the alleged incident occurred and reviewed. Politico also reviewed documents, including emails between Rassicott and her therapist and messages between Rassicott and an acquaintance whom she warned against getting involved with Plattner years before he ran for office. Rassicott said she had an off and on relationship with Plattner, who is now the Democratic Senate nominee in Maine. He ran, and I think it was about two, three weeks ago, the Maine primaries, and he won with more than 70% of the vote at the time, even though a lot of these allegations against him were already known, including, some off-colored comments he made years ago online, including more recent allegations reported by the New York Times that several women had difficult dating periods with him. I guess that's one way to put it. Now, this woman is apparently one of the women who was reported on in the New York Times, though she did not offer these details in that report. Rassicott said for more than 2 years before he entered her rural Maine home, that they dated for more than 2 years before he entered her rural Maine home uninvited one night in late 2021, deeply intoxicated, and forced himself on her while she repeatedly told him to stop. She said she cut off contact with him after telling him the encounter was not consensual. Quote, I remember him grabbing my pelvis and being really forceful of me, she said. I remember the specific moment where I thought to myself, like, this is no longer my choice. Plattner, as I noted, denies the allegations categorically. As he said in a video, again, this was released within just the past hour, and I understand there are cuts in here, but these are cuts that Des, were these – this is the original audio that was on his Twitter account?
1: Yes, I can confirm this is the original audio and video that Graham Plattner posted to his Twitter Senate account. And the internal cuts that are in there are just, you know, switching angles from wide shot to close-up and stuff. So this is as posted by the Graham Senate campaign.
0: The campaign. Now – there might be a longer version elsewhere. I just want to make clear, we didn't cut this. As you'll hear, it sounds like there are some cuts. We didn't cut this. This is apparently what Graham Plattner released on Twitter, on X, just a few minutes ago.
2: I wanted to directly address the troubling, serious, and false allegations against me. Any accusation of non-consensual behavior is categorically false. Over the last 10 months, I have been deeply humbled by the faith Mainers have put in me. You have welcomed me into your homes, into your places of work, into your restaurants, into your houses of worship. You have shown that a different kind of politics, one that puts the interests of people over corporations is not just possible, but is inevitable. This movement we have built, the largest volunteer base in the history of Maine politics, the hundreds of thousands of grassroots donors, and the supporters across the ideological spectrum, we were united in a love of Maine, a belief that our politics must change, and a focus on defeating Susan Collins. So, regardless of the inaccuracy of the reporting, but mindful of the political reality it will inflict, we are taking the time to reflect on the best path forward for the state that I love, the people that I love, the movement I belong to, and the goal of defeating Susan Collins. Those were the goals when we launched this campaign, and they remain my goals today. On June 9th, 154,058 Mainers, the most in primary history, voted to reject a broken politics beholden to Washington and the donor class. They voted for hope, for change, to take back our economy, to take back our power, and to take back our Senate seat. Throughout it all, you never turned your back on me, and I will not turn my back on you now. Every one of you deserves to see that vision come to fruition and see Susan Collins defeated. And we will use every tool at our disposal to do so. As Maine goes, so goes the nation. As always, thank you.
0: That was Maine's Democratic U.S. Senator Graham Platner in a video that he released within the past hour, categorically denying these new allegations from a woman that he forced her to have sex with him, that she sexually assaulted him, that in fact CNN is describing as rape at this hour, saying, quote, "These allegations are troubling, serious, and false. Any accusations of non-consensual behavior is categorically untrue," he says. However, he adds, "The political reality that all of this will inflict is something that he and the campaign are now looking at and considering what to do about it." I believe the deadline is now July 13, and I'll get back to more details from this story in a moment. But I just want to note that Mainers knew about a lot of allegations regarding Graham Platner when they went to vote on June 9. In fact, that New York Times story I mentioned came out prior to June 9, although they did not include allegations of physical assault. And at the time, Platner categorically denied any physical assault of anybody. When he made an appearance on the very same day that the allegations had come out in the New York Times on Chris Hayes on MS. Now, here's a little bit about what he said at that time about those allegations.
2: There are some allegations in this piece that I just want to be kind of unequivocal about are simply not true. Anything alleging physicality, anything alleging that I knew what my tattoo was, these are the statements of someone who's politically motivated. In this piece, there's a lot about my struggling, not being a good boyfriend, certainly self-medicating with alcohol. And I've been very upfront since the beginning of this campaign that that was a pretty dark period of my life after I came back from my combat service. And that's what that combat that's what that kind of life looks like. And so there are things in this that I absolutely will take responsibility for and have been speaking about openly for months now.
0: So that was about a month ago in response to the story in the New York Times, speaking with several women. Really, the worst allegations, I guess we could call them, was one of the women claimed that he was a little rough with her, that when they had a fight, they were getting out of a cab, that he sort of pulled her out of the cab. That's really all that I recall from that story as far as any sort of physical assault. This is different. However, that woman, the woman who is making the claims right now, Jenny Rassicot, that Graham Platner physically assaulted her, raped her, well, those allegations were described. She described them. She was quoted as describing them as, quote, "reckless and," quote, "unsettling behavior by Platner" in that New York Times story. But she says she did not go public with these specific assault claims because at the time, a month or so ago, because she did not want to be known as a rape victim. Rascott said she later felt compelled to go public about her experience because the reaction to the Times story was dominated by controversy about that other woman, Lindsay Fifield, who alleged that Plattner mistreated her and faced attacks because of her ties. Fifield's ties to the Republican Party. Contacted by Politico, Fifield stood by the allegations she made to the Times and declined to comment further. In fact, Fifield, and I don't mean this is any sort of slight to her, does appear to be a Republican operative who, in fact, worked in Maine to help Susan Collins eventually vote in favor of Brett Kavanaugh, who had at the time been charged with very serious sexual assault allegations in several different cases. This woman, Lindsay Fifield, worked to convince Susan Collins at the time to vote for Brett Kavanaugh. And in fact, she was the deciding vote for Brett Kavanaugh becoming a justice on the U.S. Supreme Court. But Fifield stands by those allegations that she made at the time, and these newer charges from this woman Rascott would seem to somewhat at least back up the earlier claims by Fifield. Rascott said in an interview, quote, "My part of the story was the New York Times story was just a read over, and the story was Lindsay and the accusations of her being politically motivated." Rascott said she was torn over coming forward in part because she agrees with Plattner politically. She said, quote, "One of the reasons I didn't come forward sooner was the huge moral conflict that I had between supporting his politics but not supporting him as a person," she said. "I just want the truth to be out there. I just want people to have a whole scope of who he is as a person." In a statement, the Plattner campaign reiterated his denial and accused critics of trying to drive him out of the race. Quote, "These allegations are very serious, and Graham vigorously denies them. They're also coached and coordinated by out-of-state establishment operatives." The campaign says for a year, opponents of this campaign have thrown everything they can at Graham, calling him a Nazi, a war criminal, and a communist. "None of it has been true," they say, "and this is no different. It is not a coincidence that this story comes a week before the ballot deadline, just as the previous false allegations came a week before the primary election. Graham began this campaign to fight for Maine, for everyone, where everyone is treated with dignity and where Mainers are put first, and no amount of desperate smears will stop this movement from seeing that vision through." So, again, this just breaking within the last hour. Forgive me as I am learning about this, reading about it myself with you on air. I usually don't try to avoid doing that, but this one seemed to be serious, and we are now dealing with some serious deadlines. July 13 by 5 p.m. He must drop out of the race. That despite having won easily, clearly 70% of the vote after at least some of these allegations were put out by the New York Times about a week before Election Day. The governor, the Democratic governor of Maine, Janet Mills, was actually running against him. She dropped out of the race because she was unable to make money. Graham Plattner was barnstorming the state, doing town hall after town hall, speaking to many of these allegations, not shying away from them, talking about the dark periods in his life, making that sort of the basis of his campaign to a certain extent, the idea of redemption, along with progressive politics. So now the question is, should he jump out of the race? Should he leave the race, whether these things are true or not? At the time of that New York Times story about a month or so ago, he was asked, will there be more to come out? I believe at the time he said no, or not that he knows of. But apparently that now is not the case. In a story by Politico, which seems to have quite a few details. It's a lengthy story. I don't even think I'm halfway through it with you. But what are your thoughts at this point? You know, Janet Mills, the governor of the state, sitting governor, two-term governor, I think, you know, was planning to run against this guy, could make no headway at all in a race against Susan Collins, which will be critical to Democrats being able to win back the majority in the U.S. Senate. This was one of about six or seven races that

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1: As one of their best chances to flip a seat from red to blue. So what now? What now? Should Graham Plattner drop out before the deadline of 5 p.m. on July 13? And if he does, that would then allow the state Democratic Party to choose a new candidate to run in his place. What do you think should happen? Should he drop out? Whether these things are true or not, should he drop out because of the baggage that they will carry? Should, for that matter, well, it's hard to – I know it's hard to answer this question without having read the stories at Politico, the original story at Politico. But I was going to ask, should this even be reported at this time? Do – I mean, I've seen stories with twice as much detail about Donald Trump in all of his – in all of his campaigns for office. He simply ignored them. In fact, he has been found to be an adjudicated sex assaulter, and he's still president of the United States. And even the Supreme Court just a week or so ago confirmed that, in fact, that verdict against him stands and that he must pay $5 million after having been found guilty of rape or at least having been found guilty of sexual assault, I think is what they called it at the time. But a judge later said that what he was found guilty of by that first jury is, in fact, what would be described as rape in more modern day laws. So he gets to serve as president of the United States. Should Graham Plattner get to at least run for the U.S. Senate, even if his run might imperil the ability for Democrats to take back the majority? Or will not running imperil the Democrats' ability to take back the majority in the U.S. Senate even more? I'd love to hear your thoughts on any or all of this as we're just learning about it ourselves. 818-985-5735. That's 818-985-KPFK. Let me go to Harold in Santa Barbara. Hey, Harold, welcome to the broadcast, sir.
2: Yeah, how you doing? Did you say should he impale himself? I didn't understand that.
1: I don't think I said impale himself. Should he imperil, I think, might have been the word you got confused with. Should he does he more imperil the Democrats' ability to win back the U.S. Senate this November by staying in the race or by getting out of the race at that point? Because he was, at least, very popular, at least among Democrats, in Maine. So should he drop out or stay in? Which one is better or worse at this point for Democrats?
2: Well, first of all, he should stay in. Second of all, I thought you took my thunder. It seems like the Democratic Party seems to always impale itself when the Democratic Party should gather about this very popular person. You know, I mean, if they voted in a rapist, there I go. I'm sorry.
1: No, that's okay. The CNN headline was that woman accuses Graham Plattner of rape. So he is being accused of rape. But your feeling, Harold, is that Democrats would be hurting themselves by him dropping out and allowing someone else to run? Oh, did we lose Harold? We lost Harold, didn't we?
3: Yeah, my apologies. Oh. That was totally my fault.
1: All right.
3: Still getting used to the new phone system.
1: I know. 818-985-KPFK. Call back if you want, Harold. Sorry about that. Let's go to James in Venice. Hey, James, welcome to the broadcast. What do you think? Should Graham Plattner drop out at this point? Do we know enough to say that he should? Will it hurt or help Democrats' chances of taking the U.S. Senate this year?

0: Thanks, Brad. I guess I'm of the opinion that if a convicted rapist and a multiple offense felon can be elected president, that we should leave it up to the voters of Maine to choose their candidate.
1: Mm. And, yeah, I hear you. I mean, that was one of the things when this was an issue prior to the primaries. I said, look, it doesn't really matter what I think. It doesn't really matter if I believe that tattoo that, you know, he knew about it being a symbol that was used by Nazis. None of that matters. The only thing that matters is voters in Maine and who they choose to be their candidate. Democratic voters in that case in Maine, who they chose to be their candidate. That was the only thing that matters. Now, however, James, it seems to me that even as Plattner said, you know, as Maine goes, so goes the nation. And that's an important seat, not just to Mainers at this point, but that's an important seat to the rest of the country if the brakes are to be placed on Donald Trump in the U.S. Senate. So I think at this point it's beyond just Maine voters. I think the rest of America actually does have a position here. Am I wrong? I might be.
0: Well, I think that he's not hiding out. He's been to town meetings. He's admitted that he's got personal problems, and still the people there that he's actually been in contact with support him at an overwhelming rate, and it's important enough for progressives to keep somebody with that much support and help him into office and let it fall out where it may.
1: All right. So there's a vote for Plattner staying in. James, I greatly appreciate the call. Thank you, sir. 818-985-5735. Let me see. I know I'm trying to get used to these new phones as well. We do have do we have Hal back? Is that the same Hal or not? We'll try him. Hey, Hal, is that you? Welcome back to the broadcast, if it is.
2: Brad. Happy day. Anyway,
1: Go ahead.
2: I think he should stay in the race, innocent to proven guilty.
1: Okay.
2: And then they can just throw all the innuendo they want out there, and then but they got to prove it. And secondly, I think we ought to watch out for a false flag operation by Israel. They have submarines. Iran has submarines. And, you know, Israel has no qualms about shooting at our ships, i.e. the USS Liberty.
1: Are you suggesting that Israel would launch a false flag against the U.S. homeland, or are you talking about out in the Middle East?
2: One of our carriers or one of the ships out there,
1: yeah,
2: forcing us into a military operation.
1: Okay.
2: Because they don't want any deals with Iran. They want the greater Israel, state okay. of greater Israel.
1: Yeah.
2: Okay. And once something like that happens, we'll be forced to, you know, go in there and do a military operation.
1: Well, we're already sort of doing a military operation at this rate, and it doesn't look like we're getting out anytime soon, despite what it is that Donald Trump keeps trying to say. Thanks, Hal. I do appreciate the call, sir. 818-985-5735. Did I hang up on him correctly? I did. Let's go to Crystal in Burbank. Hey, Crystal, welcome to the broadcast.
3: Hi, thank you.
1: You bet.
3: I was actually calling about Plattner.
1: Good.
3: And I think he should absolutely stay in the race.
1: Really?
3: If this was 10 years ago or something like that, this was a different climate, then I would reconsider. But one, he hasn't been proven guilty. He has not been convicted of anything.
1: Yeah.
3: And I like his message. He hasn't shied away from speaking about his weaknesses, about his shortcomings. He's got a progressive message, but he seems like a strong person, and I don't know if these claims against him are true. So I think that until they prove otherwise unequivocally, that he should absolutely stay in the race.
1: Now, this was just 2021 when this supposedly took place. He was supposedly drinking at the time. You know, a lot of the claims he made, oh, this was years and years ago. The things that I said on Twitter or on Reddit are not things I would say today. This was 2021 when this allegation is being made. Does that make any difference, Crystal?
3: I mean, if not great. None of the stuff that they're saying against him is great at all.
1: Mm-hmm.
3: But again, I feel like in the world that we live in right now, unfortunately, because of, like, I mean, look at our president, convicted, you know, offender.
1: Mm-hmm.
3: Look at so many people on the Republican side who do so many wrong things, and that apparently can be overlooked because, hey, why not? So I think at this point, we have to take it to the mat. It's not necessarily about, I mean, and I'm not saying it's good, like, I'm not condoning him at all.
1: Right.
3: But like I said, if this was 10 years ago, I would pay much more credence to what happened only 3 years ago. And I would be more concerned about, or it would have a bigger mm-hmm. weighing on me of whether he should run or not,
1: mm-hmm.
3: continue with his running. But mm-hmm. in this day and age, in this climate that we're in right now, I still think he should stay in the race.
1: Do you think that he has, the Democrats have a better chance of winning that seat, of flipping the seat from red to blue, the seat that Susan Collins now holds for, I don't know how many terms. I think it's like 5 terms, even though she said she would run no more than 2, and then she would absolutely get out. I think she's been in there for 5 terms. Do you think this makes it more difficult for Democrats? How do I want to put this? Will Democrats do better if Graham Plattner drops out or if Graham Plattner stays in?
3: I think they'll do better if he stays in.
1: All right. Thanks, Crystal. I appreciate that call. 818-985-5735. There we go. I got the phones to work. 818-985-5735. I'll tell you what. Well, let me take one more call, and then we'll take a quick break, and we'll come back with more of your calls. Obviously, a lot of folks want to ring in on this. Let me go to Emily. Is that right? Do I have this right? There we go. Emily in Los Angeles. Hey, Emily, welcome to the broadcast. What do you think? Should Graham Plattner stay in, or should he get out based on these new allegations of sexual assault?
4: He should stay in, because why now that these allegations are coming out? You know, as a woman, if somebody hurt me, I would have wanted the whole world to know, and I would have filed for a police report, not wait this long until it's like, oh, 1 week, how convenient. Absolutely not.
1: Well, let me be clear. I don't know, because I haven't even been able to read the whole story yet, which is one of the reasons I don't like to cover things like this in this way. But this seemed to be important. I don't know if she filed a police report at the time or not. She said that she spoke to the New York Times, that she in that article about a month or so ago, but that she did not want to be known as a rape victim. That's certainly something that's understandable, isn't it? Isn't that a reason to not come out, to come out, sort of give a warning about this guy, you know, to say that she had concerns about him, but not that he was a rapist at the time? Or are you just not buying it?
4: I'm not buying it.
1: Okay.
4: I just think, like, she could have remained anonymous, you know?
1: She could have made the claims but kept her name out of it, basically, if she wanted to get that information.
4: The lawyer could have handled it. Gotcha. The lawyer could have handled it.
1: Yeah, yeah. Okay. Thank you. Appreciate that thought, Emily. 818-985-5735. 818-985-KPFK. Let's do this. Let's take a quick break. I know a lot of you want to get in. We'll get caught up here, get some of these phones screened for air, and we will come back with that after a quick break. 818-985-5735. 818-985-KPFK. I'm Brad Friedman, and you're listening to The Bradcast.
5: Hi, this is Desi Doyen from the Green News Report and The Bradcast. 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

0: Bug Mac. Playing a part in the picture show. It's the Bradcast. Brad Friedman from bradblog.com discussing the breaking news, having tossed away our entire show here to report this breaking news now. A woman who previously dated Maine Senate candidate Graham Plattner said he drunkenly forced her to have sex after she told him to stop. According to a Politico report released on Monday, Plattner denied the allegations, categorically denied them, said he would, however, be considering next steps for his campaign. Quote, regardless of the inaccuracy of the reporting, but mindful of the political reality it will inflict, we're taking the time to reflect on the best path forward. That from a video, we played it in the previous segment, a 2-minute video that he released on social media. The woman, Jenny Rassicot, who lives in Maine, told Politico and Plattner, told Politico that Plattner entered her home in 2021 while drunk and assaulted her. Rassicot said she had been in an on and off relationship with Plattner, but she cut off contact with him after that night, told him the incident wasn't consensual. Again, Plattner says any accusation of non-consensual behavior is categorically false. So he's not denying dating the woman or being with her even on that night, but that it was consensual at the time. Now, there are some deadlines here. July 13, 5 p.m., that is when he must drop out in order for the Democratic Party to select someone else, if, in fact, he decides to drop out. So far, from the calls we're taking here from our live listening audience in Southern California, at least, they do not think he should drop out. So far, 4 calls, all 4 say that he should stay in, citing Donald Trump, who has been accused and, in fact, found guilty by a jury of at least as bad, if not worse. They think he should stay in. What do you think? 818-985-KPFK, 818-985-5735. Again, this story was breaking on our way over to the studio today. We threw out the whole show in order to talk about this with you guys. I haven't even had a chance to speak with Desi Doyen, our producer, about it before we get back to some of the calls here momentarily. Desi Doyen, you got any thoughts on this today?
1: Well, yeah. I mean, part of me, I find these allegations to be very troubling. And, and I'm not sure what to make of them, having not been able to really delve into the details. Based on what you've said, though, you know, I think it all comes down to whatever Maine voters decide is best for them. I mean, it often seems like there's a double standard, as you've mentioned and other callers have mentioned, between Democrats and Republicans and how these allegations are treated within the party, among party elites and among voters. And it seems like overall, Republican Party voters and elites do not care about these kinds of allegations when it comes to their own candidates, but they're very, very, very happy to promote them when it comes to trying to take down someone from the Democratic Party. And also we have folks like Ken Paxton, also running for Senate down in Texas, the Texas State Attorney General, who's been the subject of multiple corruption investigations, whose own wife is
0: fraud charges against the attorney while he was the sitting Attorney General. He was impeached by his own party down in Texas. His wife, part of those charges had to do with him doing favors for a donor, and that donor doing the favor of giving his girlfriend a job at an apartment.
1: His mistress,
0: right.
1: This is a guy who's been carrying on a long-term affair with somebody and trying to turn political favors for that.
0: Is having a mistress a different category of allegation than sexual assault?
1: Yes, I believe that you could say that it was. But as far as it speaking to someone's character, does this person have the character to run and be in the U.S. Senate? And I think Plattner says, as he says, he's been very upfront about the struggles he has gone through and how he is a changed person. And he is trying to portray a story of redemption and how, yes, you can be an imperfect person with a very imperfect, troubling past, but you can still overcome that and become a better person and even be able to be an excellent person in the U.S. Senate for your constituents in Maine, who, again, Mainers are the ones who are going to ultimately have to make this choice. And I don't think that there have been any polls yet that have come out about whether or not this particular allegation, which again is very serious, but this particular allegation will be the thing that tips one way or the other for Maine voters who must do the deciding.
0: Yes, clearly no polls out yet, as this story has just broken largely within the past hour. 818-985-KPFK, 818-985-5735, if you would like to ring in. Yes, it is up to Maine voters. But it affects every single one of us, and whether the brakes will be put on this runaway autocratic presidency or not, at least in the Senate. There's also the question of whether Democrats can take the House. That's a lot of folks, political experts, believe that is far more likely, that it will be close but not impossible for Democrats to be able to take back the U.S. Senate, to get the majority there, whether they can do it if they can't flip that seat that Susan Collins is in Maine. If they're not able to flip that one, is it possible to flip the Senate? They need to get win at least four seats. And I think all of them are in red states, so none of them will be easy. 818-985-5735. Let's go to Diana in Santa Monica. Hey, Diana, welcome to the broadcast.
2: Hi there. I love your show. I never miss it.
0: Thank you.
2: I have a lot to say. I'm a feminist, and I spent a lot of my years promoting the rights of women, the civil rights of women in the United States and world over, so I have a lot of interest in this issue.
0: Mm-hmm.
2: I think that they need to develop a core group that will watch this situation carefully. There is that date, the 13th, and
0: right.
2: I think he does need to continue to be very self-disclosing about what went on in his previous life. And I think he almost needs to beat the dog to death, almost, like talk about it, talk it out. And I think it's at that point, they also need to groom someone ready to step in if it just looks too bad that he's just isn't a good candidate.
0: Well, that's a whole lot to ask, Diana, in what are we, about 10 days, less than 10 days, about 6 days, July 13, 5 p.m. I don't even know what day of the week that is. Desi Doyen, let me know what day of the week July 13th is. They should go through all of that by July 13th and make
1: next
0: those decisions.
1: Monday.
0: Next Monday, make a decision whether or not groom someone between now and then. I mean, it seems to me that if he does step out, the most obvious person to take his place would be Janet Mills, the sitting governor, who has run, I believe, for two terms there, is popular, but apparently not as popular as Graham Blattner, which is why she got out of the race for the U.S. Senate. She would be the one I would think the Democrats would turn to. Would you prefer to see Janet Mills running for this seat?
2: We Democrats are the smartest party, so we should be able to beckon in more talent. Graham's not the only talent around. He is very powerful. He does have a lot of talent. But I think, you know, they need to develop like a core group to keep on this very carefully. He does need to talk about it a lot. And then don't get any sleep, folks, you know. And July 13th, be ready to go forward either with him or another excellent candidate.
0: All right.
2: So I think a strategy is very important with this kind of thing.
0: Yeah, and not easy. He has canceled appearances, I believe, over the last day or two, an appearance set for today, I think on Monday. He has been, as I said, barnstorming the state. He has not backed away from other allegations. He's spoken directly to them, and Mainers have obviously appreciated that. But we'll see if that happens this time. Thanks, Diana. I appreciate it. 818-985-5735. 3-5, very interesting. Quite a pickle for Democrats to see how they're going to work this one out. 818-985-KPFK. Let's go to Roger up in Minneapolis. Hey, Roger, how are you, brother?
3: Well, I'm myself thriving, Brad.
0: Good.
3: How about you guys?
0: I'm delighted to hear that you are thriving. That's the important thing. After that, however, will the country thrive after this election? Go ahead.
3: Charging ahead with my compact point.
0: Yeah.
3: I'm from a state that brought Wellstone Paul Wellstone for the four.
0: Yeah.
3: And he was presidential material. He had the ability to communicate to people in the way that Bernie is effective at communicating with people, and that this candidate now is effective communicating with people. I remain absolutely persuaded that Paul Wellstone was removed from the field because he represented a real threat on a presidential level. That's what I think. Mm-hmm. Now, I'm from a state where we lost Al Franken.
0: Mm-hmm.
3: The process by which that occurred was disgusting to my mind, and we greatly suffered his loss. Proceeding ahead, Plattner.
0: Let me just jump in with a quick question there. His loss was obviously great to the state of Minnesota when Al Franken dropped out, but the allegations against Al Franken were nowhere near like those being made against Graham Plattner.
3: Okay, Brad. Here's the key thing that I really wanted to bring forward.
0: Mm-hmm.
3: In the communications landscape that we inhabit now,
0: mm-hmm.
3: it's a very sad commentary that allegations can rob us of great, promising candidates, and we make a terrible mistake in allowing that to happen. We lost Franken over allegations. We risk losing Plattner over allegations. The guy is a threat. He's presidential material, and we need to support him, period. That's it. End of story.
0: All right. All right. Well, thanks, Roger. Speaking as someone who has some experience with having lost a U.S. senator, arguably, as many made the case in Al Franken's case, prematurely, certainly before we learned what was waiting for us in Donald Trump with some, just extraordinary allegations, many of them extraordinarily detailed by, 20, 30 women at this point? A horse of a different color, certainly from what we saw with Al Franken. And certainly, arguably still, but it's – a lot of the people that – 818-985-KPFK. We still should be able to get in a few more callers, 818-985-5735. Arguably, what we are seeing with Graham Plattner and what people were concerned about back before the primary – was, okay, nothing that has come out about Graham Plattner is, a deal breaker at this point, but will there be more to come? And he said, no, there will not be more to come. Now, apparently, there is more to come. What's to come are simply allegations at this point, some pretty detailed allegations, but they're still allegations. Will there be more beyond this between now and November? I will say, to the credit of Racicot, the woman who is making these allegations, if she really wanted to hurt the Democratic Party, she would have waited until Tuesday, July 14, to make these allegations when they weren't able to replace the candidate under Maine state laws. Maine state laws says that the party, that if the candidate drops out or is unavailable to run by a certain time, in this case, July 13, that the state party gets to decide amongst themselves who they want to be in. So I think in some respects that actually speaks well for Racicot. Is that the right word, Des? Speaks to her credit that she wasn't trying to run an operation here. She says she likes his politics, so she was split on whether to, potentially hurt her. I'm sorry, hurt him, or to allow, as she described it, Susan Collins to win another 6-year term. And Racicot did not like that idea either. So she chose to come out prior to the date to allow Democrats to replace Graham Platner if necessary.
1: Yeah, that would seem to be data that would support the idea that this is not an operative campaign. But, of course, the allegations are very new. We don't quite know yet. So, again, we'll see what Maine voters think.
0: 818-985-5735. Let's go to Jerry in North Hollywood. Hey, Jerry, welcome to the broadcast.
4: Hey, thank you. You know, listening to the last point, and I couldn't disagree more. I think that had the allegations come out very, very close to the deadline, it would not have allowed the party to, kind of flip-flop around. And ultimately, when they do continue to run him, end up looking like, you know, a target for, the attacks, the Republican attacks.
0: Let me make sure I understand that, Jerry. You're saying that the fact that she dropped out in time to let the Democrats replace him if they need to, you're saying that does not necessarily speak to her legitimate claims here, that it's more something a Republican would do to try to hurt Graham Platner and the Democrats by coming out before him?
4: Yeah, the idea that a Kamala Harris-style switch would serve this election or any election is kind of, you know, contrary to what we've seen, number one.
0: Yeah.
4: And, I think it would obviously put a very big burden on, you know, the people of Maine to try to figure out if they wanted this alternative candidate who really hadn't run right up to the edge like they are now. So, you know, I think, like I say, in this way, it puts the onus on the Democratic Party because they will have time to consider it very well in the week or whatever's left.
0: Right.
4: Pretty well. And so it will be them that kind of are responsible a little more. If they don't put him out, you know, then they'll be held up as supporting this kind of allegations. I just think that if the person had, and the idea that this person, the person making the allegations, supports the candidate, it just doesn't hold any water to the basic smell test that the person should have made these allegations before the primary if they were concerned about, you know, letting the voters of Maine understand more about this candidate.
0: Gotcha. Okay, Jerry, thanks. I appreciate that. And I guess that's a vote for he should stay in at this point. Do I got you right on that, Jerry?
4: I just think so. I think these little ops of pushing the Democrats around are not that helpful. And the Democrats being very soft, as some of the other people have mentioned, on very eager to appear highly moral or whatever. Also, one other last point I'd like to make is
0: quickly,
4: all the discussion about the people in Texas and about the president, that's kind of, what do you call it? Kind of laying blame, trying to push the blame off on, over there-ism or whatever. I forget the term right now. You know, what about-ism is what the term is.
0: There you go. Deflect it.
4: And I think it diminishes. It tends to justify the horrible list of crimes the Republicans, the huge list. And you look at these small,
0: Thanks, Jerry. I appreciate that. I want to get in one more call here because I only got about a minute left here. Don't mean to cut you off, but I do appreciate the call. Let me get to Yvonne before we get out. And Yvonne, my apologies, can only give you about 30 seconds. But what's your thought? Should he stay in or should Platner stay in or get out?
5: I had so much, so Roger was spot on.
0: Okay.
5: Roger from Minnesota was spot on all counts.
0: All right.
5: Diana, the feminist,
0: needs
5: to go home and cry.
0: Okay.
5: He needs to stay in. The Democrats have just kept, they keep doing stupid things. Like, one example, they got rid of David Hogg.
0: Yeah.
5: Oh, because he was going to, he was going to upset things. And I vote Democrat a lot. I am a 50-year registered Republican, but I am not a straight ticket voter.
0: Okay.
5: I am an Eisenhower, Teddy Roosevelt Republican, but Graham Platner should stay in and win. Beat that.
0: And he should stay in and win because it's better for Democrats, not because it's better for Republicans, right? Because since you're a registered Republican, you want him to stay in because you want him to defeat Susan Collins?
5: Yes, that
0: woman
5: needs to go. She's going to support Brett Kavanaugh, who, I'm sorry, that guy should not have been on the Supreme Court.
0: I hear you. Thanks, Yvonne. Greatly appreciate the call. Greatly appreciate everyone who jumped in today. My apologies for a slightly sloppier show than we like to do on this program, but I thought it was important enough to throw everything out and pick up this story as it broke. We'll see if the details and facts change over the next 24 hours, over the next week, as Graham Plattner makes his decision about what he wishes to do. But I will note that we had 8 callers who rang in favor of Graham Plattner staying in, not getting out, and 0 in favor of him getting out. Then again, this is Southern California, where we are live, although we are all around the globe. But there you have it. Make of it what you will. We'll pick things up tomorrow. My thanks to our producer, Desi Doyen, to our board operator, Will, to all of you for spending a portion of your day or night with us. 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All right, I think that's it. 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I'm bradcast@bradblog.com. I'll see you on the social medias, especially Blue Sky at the Brad Blog. See you there until we see you here, hopefully tomorrow. I'm Brad Friedman. Good luck, world.

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1: I'm Rick Smith, and this is Labor History in Two. On this day in labor history, the year was 1988. That was the day 167 oil workers were killed in the Piper Alpha oil rig explosion in the North Sea. It is considered the world's deadliest oil rig accident ever. Around 10 p.m., the platform essentially turned into a fireball so massive, rescue helicopters could not get near it. Gas lines ruptured when the night crew accidentally activated a gas pump down for repairs. Immediately, the platform was rocked with explosions, first wiping out the control room, then engulfing it in flames. The platform split into two. Its oil derrick toppled. Most were killed instantly, as the crew's quarters were directly above the gas compression module. Toxic fumes overcame others. Some jumped 100 feet into the sea. The platform was completely destroyed. It took 3 weeks to bring the fire under control. Occidental Petroleum later admitted the rig's design was fundamentally flawed, but many considered the explosion nothing short of industrial murder. The rig was notorious for fatalities and near misses. Jack Malloy, head of the offshore trade union OILC, recalled, "Piper was synonymous with accidents. People would say, 'Piper? Oh, you don't want to go there. That place is ready to go.'" Conditions were so bad, the union pulled its reps off the safety committee. The next day, 115 oil workers in Humberside walked off the job, demanding better health and safety conditions. Subsequent investigations determined Occidental failed to enforce basic maintenance and safety procedures. Over 100 safety improvements were recommended. Occidental paid out $100 million to the families, but escaped prosecution. Today, there is a memorial chapel at the Kirk of St. Nicholas and a memorial sculpture in the Rose Garden of Hazelhead Park, both in Aberdeen, Scotland.
2: Hello, this is Terence McNally. We lost perhaps our nation's most influential Buddhist with the death of Robert Thurman, June 16th, at the age of 84. A former monk who had been ordained and partly trained by the Dalai Lama himself, he left the monastery, earned a doctorate from Harvard, taught at Amherst and Columbia, and wrote, edited, and translated more than 20 books on Buddhism, both scholarly and for the general public. He was a founder of the American Institute of Buddhist Studies at Columbia, as well as of Tibet House, U.S. in New York City, where he served for decades as president. In the first half of this episode, you'll hear our conversation recorded in 2011. In the second half, you'll hear my 2004 conversation with the late Jonathan Schell about his book, A Hole in the World, an unfolding story of war, protest, and the new American order, his reflections on the experience of 9/11 and its aftermath. Hello, I'm Terry McNally. Thank you for joining us on Free Forum. Do you ever have those experiences where you don't quite know why you're doing something until you're in the middle of it? Well, I went downtown to the LA Central Library a few months back to see film director David O. Russell, mostly because his Three Kings is one of my all-time favorite films. Now, it happens that that night he was appearing in conversation with his old college professor, Robert Thurman. And it wasn't about casting Thurman's daughter, Uma, in Russell's next movie. Now, the funny thing is that Russell has already directed Dad. To accompany the release of I Heart Huckabees, Russell produced a spoof infomercial in which Lily Tomlin and Dustin Hoffman's characters sell their existential detective services using an interview show format. Their guest, Robert Thurman, talking about what Tibetan Buddhism has to offer you and me in the contemporary United States. Mm-hmm. And I figured, well, if it's good enough for Lily and Dustin, it's good enough for me. Here on Free Forum, we explore the work and lives and the ideas of people who hold pieces of the puzzle of a world that just might work. We look at new, innovative, and provocative approaches to business, environment, health, science, politics, media, culture, all based on the fact I believe we can do better, and I want to find out how. Robert Tenzin Thurman is a professor of Indo-Tibetan Buddhist Studies at Columbia University, president of the Tibet House U.S., a nonprofit organization dedicated to the preservation and promotion of Tibetan civilization, and the author of several books, including Circling the Sacred Mountain, The Tibetan Book of the Dead, and three published in the last few months. My question is, where does this Buddhist get time to be when he's that busy writing? And the three books are called Anger, Infinite Life, Seven Virtues for Living Well, and The Jewel Tree of Tibet. Time magazine chose Professor Thurman as one of its most influential Americans in 1997, describing him as a larger-than-life scholar activist destined to convey the Dharma, the precious teachings of Buddha from Asia to America. The New York Times recently said Thurman is considered the leading American expert on Tibetan Buddhism. He's got 3 degrees from Harvard. He studied Tibetan Buddhist monasteries in India and the United States. And in 1962, he became the first American ordained by the Dalai Lama as a Tibetan Buddhist monk, but gave up his robes after several years when he discovered he could be most effective in the American equivalent of the monastery, the university. But he's also realized he can make a contribution outside those ivy-colored walls. He's testified before the Senate Foreign Relations Committee, and a plan that he authored as an op-ed piece in the Wall Street Journal in 1998 entitled Freeing Tibet is in China's Interest is regarded by many as a practical blueprint for peacefully ending the human rights violations and cultural destruction in Tibet. Welcome, Robert Thurman, to Free Forum.
3: Well, thank you, Terrence. It's great to be here with you.
2: Okay. Now, listeners are out there hearing this in traffic and so on. Tell us a bit about your personal path to where you are today so listeners get to know the person behind all those books and ideas. Now, when you chose to study Buddhism, there was no Robert Thurman promoting it in the popular culture and being hailed by Time magazine. What led you to study religion in the first place, and then why Tibetan Buddhism?
3: Right. Actually, I didn't come into it, Terrence, from a religion pathway. I wasn't looking for religion, really. I was looking for philosophy and psychology. I had been studying at Harvard, reading up on the Western psychologists and philosophers, and I was sort of sick of Western philosophy and psychology. I thought they didn't really have it together. They were too bound up with materialism. There were some brilliant ones. I loved a lot of them, but somehow they pointed me toward the East, and I thought there might be a yoga of the mind, a yoga of how to cultivate the psyche, a yoga of how to discover the true nature of reality or something like that in India. I just sensed it would be in India. And I didn't necessarily focus it on Tibet, actually, at that time. And I went to India, took a year getting there, 61, 62, and when I got there, I began to meet the Tibetans. And the minute I met the Tibetans, I knew that they had something I wanted. And at first, I thought it was their preservation of the treasure of ancient Indian civilization, Buddhist civilization, sort of the Indian Buddhist Library of Alexandria type of thing that had been destroyed, but yet transported and translated into Tibetan. And eventually I discovered it was more than that. It was how that had been enshrined in the Tibetan heart, in the Tibetan culture and civilization, that they actually lived this new different philosophy. And it was like a duck to water. The language I learned very quickly. I loved the language. I loved the alphabet even. It was a beautiful alphabet. It was much more rational and organized than our Western alphabet. And particularly I loved the philosophy of selflessness, of wisdom and compassion, and how to really free yourself from these terrible mental states and obsessions and angers and fears and paranoias and anxieties by not just by meditating, although meditating was part of it, but also by understanding newly the way the world works and the way the mind works. So anyway, it was just a wonderful experience for me, Terrence. It was like coming home.
2: Can you tell me a little bit, just to, again, paint the picture for listeners, when was this? What?
3: 62, 63, around that time.
2: Okay.
3: And I dropped out from my senior year at Harvard, and I went over there, and then I became a monk and lived for 4 or 5 years like that, and then eventually resigned as a monk, went back to school, and became a professor.
2: Got it. Okay. So in that period, let me see if I place that right, this is the mid-60s, sort of the hot time in this country.
3: Sort of early 60s, I think. I don't know how hot that was. Things were just pumping up at that time.
2: But I'm saying when you were in that monastery.
3: Yeah. I didn't hear the Beatles till 66 or 67. And because I was in the monastery, and when I came out, it was kind of hot. Civil rights movement was going on. Then the Vietnam War was really escalating, you know, toward the end of the Johnson administration. You know, I was in the monastery when Kennedy was killed, and that had a big impact on the Tibetans. They were very upset about it.
2: Yeah. And so you went in under Eisenhower and came in under Johnson.
3: Well, no, I sort of went in under Kennedy and came out in during Johnson's really difficult latter period. You
2: know? So, listen, as I said, listeners are probably trapped in traffic on the freeway, or they're rushing to get some errands done during lunch, or they're plowing through their endless to-do list.
3: Oh, dear.
2: The big question that I raised in the intro, how can Buddhism be useful to them?
3: Well, I think the first thing, the main way in which it can be useful to them is not necessarily as a religion to adopt some sort of new faith. But I think the way, because Buddha didn't emphasize faith, actually. He emphasized understanding, having a better insight into the nature of the world. And through that understanding, developing trust and compassion and all kinds of positive feelings, detachment, generosity, etc. But it's really understanding is the way for Buddhism. So it makes it more of a science, really, or a therapy or a psychology than a religion, really. So I don't think it helps them just by being a religious alternative. But I think how it helps them is it gives them a curriculum, because Buddhism is a system of education. It gives them a curriculum to help them evaluate who and what they are and what they're doing. For example, why are they running on those errands? What are they trying to get done in those errands? Why are they having an infinite to-do list? What are they trying to get done in that to-do list? What is the purpose of their life? What are they as a being? Do they think that what the Western science tells them, that they are some sort of material embodiment and they don't really have a mind? The minute they die, they're going to be nothing. They're going to be in oblivion, and therefore whatever they do in life, it has no consequence once they die. Do they really believe? Are they taken in by that picture? I think a lot of us are. I think I almost still have a fragment of that picture left in my brain. Or do they have a theistic picture that, you know, they're just some pawn of some omnipotent almighty being that is just sort of plopping them around here and there and expecting them to come up with the right salute and prayer, and then he's going to plop them out of there into some nice place later. And again, what they do is not that relevant other than hold a particular belief. I think that Buddhism provides a curriculum to help them evaluate their sense of what is biology, what is cosmology, what is the nature of the universe. And I think it gives them a way, not that it just necessarily gives them a particular answer, but that it gives them different avenues towards elaborating their own answers that are really very effective, and it encourages their critical mindedness, where they don't accept things that people just told them as the gospel truth or the scientifically verified fact, and they become critical about what they hear, and they think it through for themselves, and they realize what is reasonable and what isn't reasonable.
2: Okay, so
3: this way, I think it helps them by encouraging their own confidence and their own intelligence and their own critical understanding.
2: So one of the things that I would say, often religion, as a religion, often conspires against that.
3: I think so.
2: Do you have a website where listeners can learn more?
3: BobZerman.com. And also, I like people to look at TibetHouse.org.
2: Okay. So
3: O-R-G.
2: That's Bob Thurman, one word,
3: yeah.
2: .com, and that's T-H-U-R-M-A-N. Mm-hmm. And then TibetHouse, one word.
3: TibetHouse, yeah, .org.
2: .org. Okay, very good. Now, what you were just saying, I love the fact that it was critical thinking, that it was leaving it to yourself, that it's so on. But let me, one thing that you said struck me as maybe difficult, again, for those folks out in the traffic. And that is, I can imagine someone saying, that sounds great, and in the next lifetime, I might have time to actually learn the curriculum. Is this something that there are a few simple principles or practices that a listener could add to their life without all the study? Or is this something that you've really got to say, I'm going down the path for, you know, whatever time it takes?
3: Well, you know, the more you understand, I think, the more seriously you will invest in yourself, in your life. When you say, I'll get the time some other time, like, I don't have time, well, then who does have time? Does time have you? I mean, whose slave are you anyway? Are you really making that much money? Are you getting that much satisfaction out of whatever it is that you're doing? What is this thing about I don't have time? The industrial society that we live in really pushes us around too much. And is it really meaningful to us, really, everything that we do? You know, you like hustle, you get promoted, you get a bigger job, a bigger salary, then you buy a bigger house, you have a bigger mortgage, you have bigger payments, and then the value of the dollar goes down, and then they take away your pension. Some like CEO comes in and has a golden parachute with your pension. I mean, what are you slaving about? The point is, you're just driven by motives and ideas that may not be your own, that may not be sensible. And so you may be just like Charlie Chaplin. Remember Charlie Chaplin, like decades ago?
2: In modern times?
3: In modern times, he's like a cog in a wheel being spun around in a factory. And that is really not the way to waste a human life.
2: So in other words, what you're saying is the very beginning of maybe finding that time is beginning to ask some of the questions.
3: That's right, which I think Buddhism encourages to do. Now, Buddhism has many other things. For example, the Jewel Tree of Tibet. In my book, I help people to develop a space under a wish-fulfilling jewel tree.
2: Now, by the way, let me tell people what the subtitle of that book is.
3: The Enlightenment Engine of Tibetan Buddhism.
2: The Enlightenment Engine.
3: I know. Well, the engine is a bit of an industrial metaphor, I must confess. I think the publisher was attracted to that. But it does have a sort of a counter-industrial thing in that it creates a setting. It's a Tibetan methodology of using your imagination from the get-go and creating a setting where you are more confident about your own potential and you're more ready for your own opening rather than the usual lack of choice of setting and just rushing in and sitting down to meditate just in the same way without really what they call in Tibetan composing your motivation, like evaluating your preconceptions and evaluating the setting within which you're doing it and thereby creating a reinforcement situation where you feel very, very secure and happy. And that is being under the jewel tree. And what the jewel tree is the great Christmas tree of all enlightened beings. Instead of ornaments on the tree, there are all the vast host of enlightened beings. And these don't have to be Buddhist beings. They can be St. Francis, they can be Mary, they can be Mary Magdalene, they can be Jesus, they can be any of the gods, they can be Muhammad, they can be Moses. It doesn't matter who they are. Whoever is real to you, whoever is your Obi-Wan Kenobi, who is your person who makes you feel special and encouraged and supported and instructed. And you bring them all together, even if they lived thousands of years ago, because you give them the idea that they might still be alive for you, and therefore you visualize them as present to you, blessing you, filling you with light, energy, and in that you can really then, whatever you think, and even if you spend only 2 minutes or 5 minutes meditating impermanence, meditating compassion, meditating selflessness, whatever you do it in this setting where everything is possible.
2: I see.
3: It isn't just where you're used to your usual self dabbling at some sort of weird oriental practice. You're in a setting where everything is wide open and everything is possible, sort of like a sci-fi type of setting.
2: Okay, now, when I asked, are there just a few principles or practices people could start with? You kind of said, find the time. What's going on with your life that you don't have the time?
3: That's a good one.
2: Are there, though, I'm still trying to make this as useful as
3: all
2: possible.
3: All right, that's good.
2: Is there a way to stick your toe into the water? Is there if someone said to you, look, Robert, I got a week's vacation. I want to see if this is something that I want to make part of my life. Is there some way they can begin to get a taste or a flavor?
3: Yeah. They can take the jewel tree of Tibet and they can go to the most beautiful place that they like to be and they feel really on vacation at. And they can have a quiet time there. Don't watch the TV for a period of time. Don't do the usual. Turn off the cell phone. Get off the email. That would be really great. Of course, I fail at that nowadays totally. But anyway, basically diminish the input from all over and go through the jewel tree and start contemplating the deeper things, like look at their life. What is the meaning? Do they really think what they are? Look at death, actually. That's a very powerful thing. That'll knock you right out of your, like, driven habitual activities. Think about, you know, those movies they have where there's a meteorite that's going to crash in and destroy the earth and all this kind of thing, and then what do people do in the last day type of thing, you know? Well, think about your death and realize that any day could be your last day. You know, some people might say, oh, that's morbid, you shouldn't do that. But actually, that isn't. That's realistic. You know, we drive on these high-speed highways. All kinds of things can happen to us. Weird germs are floating around, antibiotic-resistant things, bacteria. And so anything could happen. If you live, if you face the fact that you are mortal, that you could disappear in the form in which you are presently alive, then that means that every moment that you are alive in that form becomes intensely meaningful and becomes very valuable to you. Like when, you know, who is it? Elizabeth Kubler-Ross, the great woman who spent many years with people who were about to die, you know, helping them through that transition, you know, terminal people. She said, I never met anyone on their deathbed who regretted not having spent another day at the office.
2: Absolutely.
3: She said, I never met them who regretted not running another 22 errands on their lunch hour. You know, you quit your job, maybe, if you're really facing your death. You want to, like, be all there for yourself, at least, and for your loved ones. And you want to make those minutes count because they may be your last. So if you meditate right now, you might die and sort of visualize subtracting yourself from your habitual world and begin to realize that it can get along without you and begin to realize, therefore, that how could that be? How important then are all these things that you are saying to yourself are so important? I got to go get that. I got to buy a new car. I got to make more money. I got to write this other thing. I got to get that other, make that new milestone. And then you get there and then it's just another one beyond it, then just another one. And it's not satisfying. You know, you get that award, but then you want the next one. And then, oh, you didn't get one next year.
2: Now, Robert, one of the things that also, I think, distracts people is looking at themselves as a small piece in a large society, in a large system that may seem worthy of resignation, of cynicism, of I can't change things. The night at the public library when you were talking with David, you did a bit of a piece there on the recent elections, because I think it was about a week after the election.
3: Oh, yeah, so dear.
2: So what's the Buddhist point of view at what's going on in this country right now and what's going on in Washington?
3: Well, the Buddhist point of view is not too happy about our leadership right now. You could say in terms of Buddhist ethics, which is based on nonviolence, on dialogue and reconciliation, on not killing people, on not lying to people, on not abusing them and taking their property away from them and things like that. You know, it's like it's similar to other ethics, and it's not happy with the way in which our leadership is using the power they have to kind of, as they say down south, rob the train. You know, they're sort of robbing the train, and they're not happy about that. And the war and the pointless wars, which we're led into by lies, they're not happy about that either. But on the other hand, a key point is, and you know, some people do ask me nowadays, what is the one simple thing that the Buddhism would help us with, the Buddhist philosophy, really? I hate to constantly say Buddhism because people can think it's this alien religion, but a Buddhist philosophy. And maybe the one single point is that each individual is powerful. The whole society is made up one by one of individuals. And each one has power and has therefore has responsibility. And the powers that be would not spend so much effort trying to convince them that we are powerless and meaningless and there's nothing we can do and they are the powerful ones if it wasn't that they're afraid of our power. If we get together and really get out there, like look at the Ukrainians. The Ukrainians didn't take a crooked election and accept it and buy into it the way we've done twice now. You know, crooked in Florida and Ohio, originally crooked in Florida that we knew about, but probably in other places as well. And they didn't take that, the Ukrainians, because why? They have been under bad governments for decades, and they have deeply suffered. Millions were killed by Stalin, for example, and they knew. And so they're going to stay in the street when they think they've been cheated. When the bad guys are going to take over them again and send them off to pointless wars and take away their stuff, therefore they're going to stay out in the street because they know they have to.
2: So
3: we didn't go out.
2: No.
3: Where there was no. You know, I always like to say we need to bring over 300,000 or 400,000 Ukrainians and park them on the mall in Washington and just stay there with their orange scarves and Bruce Springsteen can go down and sing to them, and until the Congress passes a bill straightening out the election system and getting rid of the crooked election machines, for example.
2: Well,
3: don't stay in the street. We think, oh, it couldn't happen here. This is America. There must be something good about them. No, we're under the control of some bad guys, and we have to speak up against it. Now, Buddhist thing is not to do anything violent to them, though, and not to even hate them or get angry with them. Feel sorry for them. Be humorous about them. Tease them. Joke with them. But resist them. And don't follow their directives and don't buy into their pompous pretense that there's something great about them.
2: One of the things I hear kind of echoing there is that with a Buddhist philosophy, your examination, your self-criticism, your meditation is what's crucial, as you say, not faith.
3: Right.
2: And yet what I was going to ask you back then was, well, what about works? But it sounds like works are in the ethic. And the ethic, again, comes to that each you that's listening are the critical ones.
3: I think so. But then again, the inner work, and that's why I called that earlier book of mine, Inner Revolution. The inner work is key, because the thing is, when you protest, or when you, like the Ukrainians in the street, they were shouting and this and that, but they were happy. They were dancing, drinking vodka, having party. They were not actually angrily hating the bad guy, but they were determined to resist them. And this is key. We can't have any more violent revolutions. Nobody's talking violent revolution. Violent revolution gives the violent dominators excuse to be more dominant and to bust and arrest and shout terrorism and so forth. We're talking about peaceful, like the Eastern European Revolution that pushed the Soviets back into Russia, peaceful non-cooperation. Yeah, well, not buying into the system, thinking it clearly, and just not accepting their legitimacy and being open and overt about it, and then they eventually.

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2: Including Gandhi and
3: who wrote that?
2: Stephen York, and I'm forgetting the second person's name. It was also a PBS series.
3: Oh, great! I missed that one, but that's right up my alley.
2: Right. Well, a force more powerful. What happened was they said most of the images. This was right at the millennium.
3: Uh-huh.
2: Most of the images when they showed a review of the century showed the nuclear cloud. They showed Nazism. They showed bombers. You know, and they said, "Wait a minute! This century really showed that something new, civil disobedience. It only worked once there was." Sort of communications and people could see it happen.
3: Right.
2: But that it was really a century when an entire new solution emerged.
3: Right, that's really true. That's great. You know, another, let me just mention that light.
2: The books we're talking about today are The Jewel
3: Tree of Tibet.
2: Jewel Tree of Tibet and Infinite Life and another book in a series on seven deadly sins called Anger and His. He'll direct you to two websites to learn more.
3: Yeah, BobThurman.com and also TibetHouse.org. And please look at that and then come to some of our seminars and things at TibetHouse.org. And also we have a great healing retreat center in the Catskill Mountains called Menla Mountain Retreat, which the information of which is on TibetHouse.org. So please do come and join us and help us save Tibetan culture and make and enjoy Tibetan culture yourself and make use of it in your life.
2: I interrupted you, but now I'm going to continue with that interruption. One of the concepts that I think is one of the most interesting is Dharma.
3: Yes, of course.
2: And I will give you a quick anecdote, which is the first time that I heard the concept of Dharma, except as being part of Jack Kerouac's Dharma Bums, which who knew what that meant, but it sure sounded hip. But Richard Alpert, who left Harvard in 64, came back in 69. 69, we had stormed University Hall.
3: Mm-hmm.
2: The police had busted us.
3: Uh-huh.
2: Now the university was on strike. And Richard Alpert comes back. The word goes around the campus. He's going to appear at this hall. He comes in as Baba Ram Dass.
3: That's right.
2: He comes in a white robe. He lights some candles. He sits on a desk and he speaks for 4 hours. And he's talking about the Dharma of the cop who busted the student's head, of the student, of the university president, the Vietnamese civilian, of the U.S. troop.
3: Mm-hmm.
2: And I'll tell you, at that moment, Dharma was a tough concept to wrestle with.
3: Uh-huh.
2: Let's talk. We've got about three more minutes. Talk about Dharma.
3: Well, Dharma has many meanings. The great Buddhist philosopher Vasubandhu says it has 11 main meanings. And that goes all the way from phenomenon, quality, law, religion, custom, duty, and then the Buddhist sense, the Buddha's meanings he gave a different range, a little bit beyond those meanings, although he's aware of those in the Indian culture, but he reversed the meaning, actually, of Dharma, and he had them into meaning truth, teaching, liberation, path, and even nirvana itself. Dharma can mean reality itself. And Buddha changed the meaning because, you know, Dharma comes from the verb dhr, which means to hold. And it had the earlier range of meanings in Indian culture were what we would call pattern-maintaining meanings, you know, to talk sociologically. And Buddha turned them around to having pattern-transcending meanings. And his idea was that, yes, Dharma holds, but what it does is it holds you free from suffering. It is the reality of life. The reality of life, Buddha's great announcement and his great news was that the reality of life is bliss. The reality of life is happiness, is nirvana. That's what the reality is. The suffering and the misery is the unreality of life that only the ignorant person thinks is there and suffers because of their ignorance. That is why Buddha teaches that. That's why you can see logically that Buddha is not really a religion founder, but rather an education founder, because he teaches that in order to become free of suffering and achieve reality, nirvana, dharma in its highest sense, you have to understand reality. You have to understand yourself. You have to get rid of your misunderstanding, because the misunderstanding is the cause of suffering. And that's a very radical discovery of the Buddha, and a challenging one, and one that actually is not even easy to believe in. And he didn't say believing in it even will help you. He said understanding it will help you. That's what it will. That's why he was forced to be an educator. So Dharma means reality and therefore truth, in that it corresponds to reality, teaching in that it leads you to realize what reality is, path in that it goes to reality. And that Dharma is a different Dharma than a little bit the Hindu Dharma tends to be your, you know, your duty, your custom, your religion, and so forth.
2: Well,
3: but that's not the Buddhist.

0: Or as I thought of it, and now we're down to, you know, really a minute, is I thought the Dharma was, you know, it's your Dharma. It's the Dharma of the policeman to bust your head. It's the Dharma of the fellow to do what he does in the war.
1: That's there in the Indian culture, but Buddha challenged that. Like, Buddha's Dharma was to be a warrior. He was a king. He was supposed to conquer the world as a warrior king. He was like George Bush Jr., you know, he's supposed to be president, went to Yale. But actually, he went to West Point in his society. But he rejected that Dharma. He said, this Dharma is just part of the network of the ignorant beings trying to get along in a world of suffering, in an impossible world. I want to discover the true nature of the world, the real Dharma. And if it's bad, well, I'll face that. But actually, the good news was that he discovered that the real Dharma is freedom. The real Dharma is truth. The real Dharma is happiness and bliss and nirvana. And that is the whole point of Buddhism. Why would people get into Buddhism if it was just telling you, oh, hey, you just have to suffer? We know we have to suffer. When we're ignorant, we bang into walls, we stub our toes, we suffer. We lose, we die, we get sick, we lose our loved ones, we meet all kinds of unloved ones. We know that. That's not a big discovery. So Buddha's discovery is that there can be freedom from suffering.
0: So this is what you said, when his meaning of Dharma is transcendence.
1: There you
0: go. We got to bring this to a
1: close.
0: Thank
1: you. Okay, Terrence.
0: We've gotten a lot done here. Thank you to Maggie LePic, my engineer, Mark Maxwell and Stan Mizrahi in production, Matt Perez in traffic. You've been listening to Free Forum on KPFK. Robert Thurman's two websites are bobthurman.com
1: tibethouse.org.
0: And tibethouse.org. Robert Thurman, thank you. Keep up the good work.
1: Thank you, Terry. It's a lot of fun being with you.
2: Hello, this is Terrence McNally. In the second half, you'll hear my 2004 conversation with the late Jonathan Schell about his book, A Hole in the World, an unfolding story of war, protest, and the new American order, his reflections on the experience of 9/11 and its aftermath.
0: Hello, I'm Terry McNally. Thank you for joining us on Free Forum. In the immediate aftermath of September 11th, today's guest, Jonathan Schell, wrote this. A piece was torn out of our world. A patch of blue sky that should not have been there opened up in the New York skyline. In my neighborhood, six blocks from the World Trade Center, the heavens were raining human beings. Our city was changed forever. Our country was changed forever. Our world was changed forever. Thus began a regular column in The Nation magazine, Letters from Ground Zero. And those columns are collected in Schell's newest book, A Hole in the World, an unfolding story of war, protest, and the new American order. Here in Free Forum, we explore the lives, the work, and the ideas of individuals that I suspect hold pieces of the puzzle of a world that just might work. We look at new, innovative, provocative approaches to business, environment, health, science, politics, and media, all based on the fact that I believe we can do better. And I want to find out how. Jonathan Schell was a staff writer for The New Yorker and is currently The Nation magazine's peace and disarmament correspondent. He's taught at Wesleyan, Princeton, and Emory, among other universities. He's the Harold Willens Peace Fellow at The Nation Institute and the author of many books, including The Fate of the Earth, which back in 82 really was a very significant piece of the puzzle that led to a lot of the positive things that happened in nuclear disarmament. He also wrote The Time of Illusion and The Unconquerable World. Welcome, Jonathan Schell, to Free Forum.
3: Great to be with you.
0: Thank you. First, I want to ask you a bit about your personal path. I always like listeners to get a feel for the people and not just the ideas and the work. So how would you describe your work? Are you a writer, a scholar, an activist? And how did you get on the path that you're on?
3: Well, to take the last first, that can be answered very easily. I became a self-designated reporter in Vietnam at the height of the buildup in late 1966. That certainly was the shock that propelled me down the path that I've been on since. So really, I started off as a reporter. I sort of happened into the war, actually as a tourist, strange to say. But then I did a piece of reporting about a village that was destroyed by American forces called the Village of Ben Suk. And that, to my astonishment, was published by The New Yorker magazine. And that began a 20-year association with that magazine until 1987. So I started off as a reporter, but my writing just became kind of more reflective over the years. And my more recent books have been more reflective. One thing I've done nonstop, day in, day out, is to write commentaries on what's going on politically in the United States and around the world. I wrote the Notes and Comment, or was the chief writer for it, for The New Yorker for about 20 years. Now I'm doing something similar for The Nation. In between, I was at Newsday, New York Newsday, and other things, too.
0: Let me ask you one thing, because The New Yorker, when you say Notes and Comment, that's in that Talk of the Town
3: section? That's right. That's the lead piece in the Talk of the Town, which is a kind of opinion or reflective piece.
0: I notice nowadays it seems to be in there seem to be a number of writers.
3: There were always a number of writers. It was open to the writers of the magazine, and yet at certain periods, one person sort of sometimes took the lead, and I did in those 20 years. But what's new is that now they're signed, but back in those days they were not signed, so you wouldn't know who was writing it back in when I was writing it.
0: Got it. Okay, we don't have a lot of time on this show, so the first thing I want to do is I'm going to read a couple of quotations from your writing so listeners can get a feel for how beautifully you write about terrible subjects and get some comments from you about what lies beneath each passage. I'm going to do one from Fate of the Earth and one from Hole in the World. Then I want to spend the rest of the half hour in a dialogue, imagining that you were in a position to create or dictate U.S. policies on war, peace, and weaponry, and what you would have us do. Okay. So first, from The Fate of the Earth in 1982, quote, "Now we are sitting at the breakfast table drinking our coffee and reading the newspaper. But in a moment we may be inside a fireball whose temperature is tens of thousands of degrees. Now we are on our way to work, walking through the city streets. But in a moment we may be standing on an empty plain under a darkened sky looking for the charred remnants of our children. Now we are alive, but in a moment we may be dead. Now there is human life on Earth. But in a moment, it may be gone." Just give people a little bit of what that brings back for you at this point.
3: Yes, brings back and still brings, even today. Because the startling fact is that although the political circumstances that prevailed in the Cold War have evaporated with the end of the Soviet Union, in fact, the technical apparatus for doing all of that, for ending it all, is still there. It's not as dangerous a fact as it used to be during the Cold War, but it's a much crazier fact that it's still there, this pointlessly there, so to speak. I guess I'd comment that the peril of human extinction, which came into being with the nuclear age and the nuclear buildup of the Cold War, is a fact of sort of seemingly obvious, unlimited import. And yet somehow it seems to be almost impossible for the human mind to get itself around it, to understand what it all has to do with us, how to fit it into life, how to fit it into politics, what weight it should have, how it should weigh in, how we should feel about it, and so forth. To me, it's like the sort of prime, unabsorbed fact of our existence. I would put it that way. I feel personally that I have not come to terms with it or grasped it.
0: Even with all the focus you have put on it, much more than most of us, most listeners.
3: No, I feel honestly that in a certain sense it's a story of failure. I feel that we and I, along with others, have failed to come to grips with that, to do what is necessary, even to feel what is necessary. It's one of the strangest things I've ever run into, or I think that anybody has ever run into.
0: Yeah. And obviously we in our generation are among the few who have run into such a thing.
3: That's
0: such
3: right.
0: An incomprehensible.
3: That's right. Well, we are the sole generations. Now it is generations to have done so, because it was born with the nuclear age. It's an historical novelty, something new that came with history, not something eternal in the human condition, by no means. It's the most radical change in the conditions given to human beings on Earth since we came into existence. That sounds hyperbolic and perhaps over the top, but I think it's literally true. I would defend that.
0: Mm-hmm. Where do we stand today with regard to nuclear weapons and nuclear war? And let me say that this interview is being recorded June 8th, but because of the fund drive, which is about to come up, it may not air for a few weeks. And the G8 summit begins this week. And there is talk about nuclear arms being a topic of this G8 summit.
3: Yes. Well, I'm glad we have 8 hours in this interview, because that's how long it's going to take. But to try to compress to say something in a few sentences, or 800 hours, I should say, but just to say something in a few sentences. You know, when the nuclear weapon arrived in the world, it was very briefly part in Hiroshima of the end of the Second World War. And then, but really the dominant context became the Cold War, politically, morally, in every way. Of course, the Cold War ended. What was peculiar, though, was that
0: almost 15 years ago now, which is hard to imagine.
3: It's hard to get that through one's mind, too. Yes, it really is. So all of that surrounding context, again, political, moral, et cetera, suddenly vanished. But what did not vanish was the weapons that had been built for the purposes of the Cold War. And they sort of glided on into the new era without even such psychological and political and emotional reaction as had developed over the Cold War period. So we entered what I call a second nuclear age. One aspect of it is what I mentioned was the staggering fact of these leftover arsenals with no purpose whatsoever in Russia and the United States, yet there, just being there, ready to go off by accident. Not as dangerous as in the Cold War, but far more pointless. But, of course, what also continued apace and accelerated was nuclear proliferation. And, of course, that's the thing that is uppermost on people's minds. But if there's one single lesson that I think it's important to keep in mind now for the second nuclear age, is that we're never going to be able to deal with proliferation unless by other countries, unless we deal with it, the possession of these weapons by the nuclear powers, beginning, of course, with ourselves. That is a fool's errand to try to separate those out and to think that we can stop proliferation while holding on to them ourselves.
0: That a double standard at that scale.
3: And yet that is never mentioned. It is never mentioned that our possession sets the tone, sets the pace for a North Korea, for a Saddam Hussein when he was trying to get in that business, Iran, what have you, Pakistan, India, and so forth.
0: Before we leave that subject, because there's so much to try to cover, you make that point that in the Non-Proliferation Treaty, to which we are a signatory, and which, thank God, many countries are, the possessors actually say that they will disarm, don't they?
3: Yes, they do. The Nuclear Non-Proliferation Treaty, which is probably the most important treaty ever negotiated, is actually a bargain in which 182 nations belong as non-possessors, and 5 nations belong, including us, Russia, France, England, China, belong as possessors. But the deal was, the 182 said, we will remain non-possessors as long as you possessors go down to zero. And that's contained in the Article 6 language of the treaty. So it is actually an abolition treaty. And therefore, it's a very unstable treaty, too, because being a bargain, what the 182 do is conditional upon what the 5 do. And now the 3 who are outside the treaty altogether, or actually 4 now, that's India, Pakistan, Israel, and North Korea, which are nuclear powers. So that's another curveball that's been pitched in this game.
0: Are those 4 withdrawn from the treaty?
3: North Korea withdrew, but the others never joined.
0: I didn't even realize that.
3: Yeah.
0: Okay, let's move then to, I'm going to read something now from A Hole in the World. This is the words of Jonathan Schell, and today's lies, exaggerations, contradictions, and broken promises litter the mental landscape like uncollected garbage, polluting and poisoning the intellectual and moral air. A fog of amnesia covers the scene. What was said 10 minutes ago is forgotten. What was promised yesterday never appears, and no one cares. Cognitive torture calls for cognitive indignation, and indignation should lead to action. What were you talking about there?
3: Well, A tremendous amount of things, but this gives me a chance to read you a little quote that I brought into the studio, because I speak there of cognitive torture, but of course what's loomed up now and what hangs over us all in the world is this true, and I use this phrase advisedly and soberly, the reign of terror that the U.S. has now launched around the world in the form of a policy of torture that is formally sanctioned by the legal advisory opinions given to the president, as we learned just the other day from the Wall Street Journal. Now, it comes back again to the passage you read, because I think the cognitive torture cannot be separated any longer from the actual torture of human limbs and human beings that we've learned about. Let me just read you a sentence. This is from the legal opinion put together by Donald Rumsfeld and all the legal advice that he could summon up. And here's what they have
0: to
3: say.
0: And let me ask you a quick question, because I haven't seen this article. Was this prior to the Afghanistan or prior to Iraq?
3: This was signed in April of 2003, therefore just a little of the way into the war, but it had been brewing for several months before that.
0: So this was to cover Guantanamo and whatever else?
3: Yes. There was a long evolution of this document, which is now coming to light. And I can hardly think of anything that's been more important that's happened than these revelations. It's the combination of our knowledge of the torture being practiced, not only at Abu Ghraib, but in many, many bases, many of which we don't know because it's in such deep secrecy, Afghanistan and so forth. It's horrendous torture the U.S. is practicing.
0: Right. As Paul Krugman points out, that finally Abu Ghraib put the lie to their just trust us kind of a policy.
3: And how? And here is cognitive torture. But I just want to read this. I just think it's so important. Here's a from this opinion, and this is a quote. In order to respect the president's inherent authority to manage a military campaign, the prohibition against torture must be construed as inapplicable to interrogations undertaken pursuant to his commander-in-chief authority. So, in other words, what they have actually said in this legal opinion, and this is how it stands now in the United States, unless people react to it, they have said that the president's inherent powers as commander-in-chief, which he always has and are constitutionally designated, gives him the right to order torture whenever he so pleases. Now, that is an awesome backward step and slide from at least the professed ideals of this country. And I actually think, and it's true, that the United States has practiced torture, and we can document that in Latin America and many parts of the world, Vietnam, where I was a reporter. But to actually come forward with a doctrine, that raises it to a whole new level. Now, we're talking about how the lies disappear, and we can't remember from one minute to the next what's been said and the contradictions from one second to another. So I've just read you what the actual policy is. So Ashcroft addressed that just yesterday afternoon, Monday afternoon.
0: After these revelations surfaced.
3: Yes, and the Wall Street Journal. He refused to release the report, but the report is out because the Wall Street Journal has it. Great credit to them. And he said the United States does not practice or condone torture. But if the sentence that I just read to you doesn't condone torture, I wouldn't know how to write such a sentence. So we have on the record the absolute collision, the absolute war is peace collision of the known fact right in our face, we can read it ourselves, and then the denial of that known fact right in our face, just barefaced. I don't know whether you want to call it lying or what when the truth is out there like that. Contradiction of some new order, some new brazenness.
0: Yeah. And as you are not the first to point out, of course, because it's so obvious, this is just the latest in a series of this kind of truth being denied or falsehood. Well, let me give you
3: another example. It's my favorite one up till today, I may say.
0: Surpassed, but
3: yes, you know, as we know, there are no weapons of mass destruction have been found in Iraq. Well, you know, a couple of weeks after that was made known by David Kaye, the president's own man that was sent over there to find them, he came back and said, "We're all wrong. There are none there." After that, the president said in Poland, "We have found the weapons of mass destruction." Now, that was just so outlandish that people didn't even pick him up on it. They didn't even say, "How can it be that you say there is a white elephant here, but..." And then the next breath you say, "There is no white elephant."
0: Or when he said, long after the war had started, that we went in because Hussein would not allow the inspectors in.
3: That's
0: when they'd been in for months.
3: That's another perfect example. And so it leads you to wonder whether, well, I mean, certainly you have to expose the contradictions. You have to unearth the lies, the truth behind the lies, and so on and so forth. But there's some new order of business here, some need for accountability that goes beyond it, exposure and holding up to public light. It's really gone beyond that.
0: Okay, you're listening to Free Forum. I'm your host, Terry McNally, and I'm speaking with Jonathan Schell, a longtime writer for The New Yorker, now peace and disarmament correspondent for The Nation, best-selling author of, among other books, The Fate of the Earth. And his newest is A Hole in the World. It's made up of columns that he wrote, Letters from Ground Zero, written in The Nation magazine since September 11th. And you can learn more and read more, in addition to the book, at www.thenation.com. Let's switch. We've got about 8 minutes. You are, I'm saying, as if you are either an advisor to John Kerry, either during the campaign or after a victory. What should we be doing in Iraq, in the world, in defense of America against terrorism?
3: You know, the world has quite a bit of experience of dealing with terrorism. I mean, there was the Baader-Meinhof gang, there are the Basque terrorists in Spain, the IRA in England, and I could go on for a long time. And it's admittedly, and now we have Al-Qaeda, which is a terrorist group on a global basis. That's a new wrinkle, so to speak. But you know, we have some lessons that have been learned. One lesson is that there's no way that you can guarantee against a terrorist attack. There's nothing that you can do that will make you absolutely safe. It's just too easy to bomb that pizza parlor, to go in there with the belt around your waist or whatever. So you have to go at it slowly and patiently. You have to accept that. So a certain amount of bravery is required at the outset, not just panic and fear and let's tear up the Constitution because a bomb may go off somewhere. No. A great democracy can afford to live with a certain amount of danger. Doesn't mean we shouldn't take every step, but the direction that it must take and what history shows, as far as I can tell, is that the two things that work, one in the short run is police work, police cooperation with an international group. It has to be international cooperation. Now, those are words that sound warm and fuzzy to people, but nothing could be more practical and necessary. In fact, without it, you're dead in the water. You're absolutely dead in the water. You know, the Spanish now, I don't know if they've got the right guy, but they seem to be doing a much better job than we have done here, have arrested the ringleader of, or someone they call or accuse of being the ringleader of the attacks on the trains there. So it's possible. You can make headway. You can't have absolute success, but you can make headway. So that's number one. And the other, obviously, is over the long run, the real solutions are political. That is, you have to get up, as in Northern Ireland, for example. It's when you address the underlying political problems that cause the recruits to come into the terrorist organization. That's when you've got a real solution, but it may take a quarter of a century.
0: Okay, well, so in some sense, the piece that the Bush administration or Bush himself has gotten right is that this will take a long time. That may, in fact, be the only thing they've gotten right.
3: That's the only thing I can see that they've gotten right.
0: So are we safer, less safe than we were September 11th, than we were before we invaded Iraq?
3: You know, it would be easy for me to say just knee-jerk, less safe. But I want to resist that for the following reason. There's so much mystery surrounding what the level of danger was in the first place or is now. I do not know of really good or reliable estimates of how many hundreds or thousands of people are actually signed up with the Al-Qaeda and collateral organizations. After all, they are a force. It's a rather mysterious force. It's a hidden force. It's hard to know. But in actual real terms, are they flourishing or are they declining? It's hard to say. They've continued with attacks. Amazingly, not in the United States. You know, knock on wood here. I hope that continues. And you don't want to interpret it. I don't know how to interpret it. It's part of the frustration of this whole business. But I think the actions we're taking are the kinds that will make us less safe because they're the kinds that inspire recruitment by attacking a country and the region where Al-Qaeda is from and all of that.
0: Well, obviously, I mean, just a very simple thing is that there were little or no terrorist actions in Iraq. And now they are frequent.
3: That was a self-created problem.
0: Yeah.
3: And they are killing, and they have killed 700, now 800 American troops who otherwise would be alive. Add that to the total, the 3,000 roughly at ground zero. So I don't want to say I know that we are actually in greater danger. I want to say that, but I do say and will say that we're going about addressing that danger, whatever its level, in the wrong way.
0: Let me go almost with the same question I asked about 5 minutes ago and say now about 3 minutes left. You are either speaking for or speaking to John Kerry. How do you make the same policies palatable to the American public?
3: Well, I don't know how you make it palatable. I know the direction that I think that the United States must go in. We have to rejoin the world. We have to begin to cooperate on a peaceful basis. Number one, with our allies. I mean, for God's sake, if we can't manage to cooperate with our allies of 50 years, namely the Europeans, NATO, and all of that.
0: I'm going to cut in for 1 second. Either in something I just read or just listened to of yours, you said that, you know, this is an amazing opportunity. For 50 years, we had a major enemy. Now, for 15 years, we haven't, and it looks like we're in worse trouble than before.
3: Well, that is the paradox. Now they're trying to hook up Al-Qaeda as something that's equal to Hitler or the Soviet Union. But that is frankly ridiculous. That, again, is where democracy just shouldn't panic. When something, look, I live six blocks away from that. That was infernal what went on down there. It's a horrible, horrible challenge and danger. But you have to draw distinctions in this world. It does not rise to the level of Joseph Stalin and the tens of millions that he killed or Adolf Hitler. So that's rhetoric that's over the top, and we should not indulge in it.
0: One other thing I know you've said, and every now and then I think Kerry rises to it and then doesn't seem to stay there, is that you, what you're saying, what we're saying on this interview right now, that's realism. What they have done is some sort of fractured idealism.
3: Yeah, I think that they are fantasy, really. You know, the idea that Iraq is going to be such a glorious success story that all the countries in the Middle East are going to drop their tyrannies and turn into democracies is beyond idealism. It veers off into fantasy, but it is emphatically 1,000 miles from anything that could be called realism. I do like to think of myself as a realist. I do regard this direction that I very briefly mentioned as being utterly realistic. In fact, I think it's the only way to go. It's
0: okay.
3: The only way to make ourselves safe and to do some good things in the world.
0: Okay. So let's bring this to a close on that point, that is the only way that to deal realistically, to deal cooperatively, and to, as you say, not panic. The book is A Hole in the World. The website is www.thenation.com. Thank you to Maggie LePeak, my engineer, to Mark Maxwell and Stan Mizrahi in production, to Matt Perez in traffic, and to you, my listeners. I look forward to being with you again next week. Thank you, Jonathan Schell, and keep up the good work.
3: Thanks so much.
4: A teenager spent the summer cleaning desks with his mother so he could afford a pair of baseball cleats. By the end of the summer, he had saved $80. But before he could get on the team, he learned he needed a sports physical, and the physical cost exactly $80. So he gave up on the shoes. For pediatrician Dr. Anna Malino, that moment captured something she would confirm in subsequent decades working in the field. America's healthcare system wasn't merely inefficient. It was fundamentally unjust. It didn't only hurt us in big ways, like forcing us to choose between getting expensive medical treatments or living sick, or having to choose the quote-unquote least worst but always very expensive health insurance policy. It also hurts us in small ways, forcing us to compromise to save a few bucks, to make a thousand little choices that, though small, can cost us the quality of our life. Today, Dr. Malino is a retired physician helping lead a movement that's using language usually reserved for political revolutions. As we approach Independence Day and the 250th anniversary of the Declaration of Independence, activists are calling for a new declaration. This time, independence from what they call the U.S. medical industrial complex. 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I'm your host, Brenda Gazar. 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
3: I don't want to deal with them anymore. They're scum.
4: Oil prices spike again as Trump calls the ceasefire off. Historic storm obliterates rainfall record in Ohio. Plus,
5: I'm thrilled to report that after 35 years, on July 4th, we will end the subsidies for wind and solar.
4: Trump administration kills clean energy subsidies as Americans struggle with soaring electricity prices.
6: All of that's super genius and more straight ahead from BradBlog.com. I'm Brad Friedman.
4: And I'm Desi Doyen.
6: Stand by for 6 minutes of independent green news, politics, analysis, and snarky comment.
3: We had 111 missiles shot by the Islamic Republic of Japan.
6: Well, there's your problem right there. No wonder we're losing this war. This is your Green News Report. Okay, Desi Doyen, I'm a little confused today whether we are at war with Iran or Japan, but either way, we're at war again. What do you got for us today?
4: Well, first, oil prices spiked once again after the U.S. launched new strikes against Iranian targets and reimposed sanctions on Iranian oil sales in retaliation for Iran's attacks on commercial oil tankers in the Strait of Hormuz. At the NATO summit in Turkey, Trump claimed the fragile ceasefire is now over. Shipping through the strait remains a small fraction of pre-war levels. The International Monetary Fund warned of a sharp slowdown in the global economy because the U.S.-Israeli war on Iran has disrupted fossil fuel and fertilizer supply chains, triggering fresh inflation. Here in the U.S., first it was extreme heat, now extreme storms in the Midwest, including an astonishing rain bomb in northern Ohio on Sunday night.
6: A rain bomb?
4: Yes, it dumped 17 inches of rain in less than 24 hours.
6: That is a rain bomb.
4: Obliterating the previous single-day rainfall record by more than 8 inches.
6: Wow.
4: Triggering flash floods. NOAA studies confirm that man-made climate change, driven by the burning of fossil fuels, is increasing the intensity of rainfall events in the U.S. The heaviest downpours have become as much as 60% heavier than they were back in the 1950s.
6: 17 inches in 24 hours?
4: Yes.
6: Unbelievable.
4: Meanwhile, E&E News reports that Trump denied $227 million in disaster aid for 4 Democratic-led northeastern states, renewing warnings that he is politicizing disaster relief to punish states that did not vote for him, even if it harms his own voters. But he did approve disaster aid for 6 Republican-led states.
6: What a jerk.
4: Floodwaters are also ravaging southern China this week due to Super Typhoon Bavi, the second major typhoon to hit China in a week, fueled by record warm ocean waters. Globally, the world's oceans set a new high temperature record for the month of June, according to Europe's climate service, Copernicus. Copernicus also found that June 2026 was the second hottest June in recorded history since record-keeping began in the mid-1800s. Forecasters warn that the coming El Nino, combined with record levels of climate-warming greenhouse gas pollution, will further increase ocean temperatures, supercharge extreme weather events, and bring even more temperature records in coming months.
6: You are just nothing but good news.
4: Well, even better,
6: yeah.
4: In politics, as American families are struggling to afford higher energy bills, the Trump administration on July 4th officially ended all federal subsidies and incentives for new solar and wind projects.
6: Unbelievable.
4: As mandated in Republicans' massive tax cut law last year. Trump Energy Secretary Chris Wright had to, of course, lie to the public, omitting that solar and wind energy are now the cheapest forms of energy, while pretending that battery storage doesn't exist.
5: The wind doesn't always blow and the sun doesn't always shine.
4: Of course, the fossil fuel industry has enjoyed more than 100 years of taxpayer subsidies, now amounting to at least $35 billion every year.
6: $35 billion every year for the fossil fuel industry, but subsidies for brand new industries like wind and solar, we just can't afford that.
4: But there is some good news.
6: Good.
4: A few weeks ago, we told you about school districts using their new all-electric school buses as giant yellow batteries to sell electricity back to the grid while school is out for the summer. Reuters reports that from California to North Carolina, electric school buses have already proved their worth during this latest extreme heat wave, sending power back to the grid. Hundreds more electric school buses are scheduled to come online in coming months.
6: Good. Plug it in for much more on all of these stories and the ones we couldn't get to today. 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I'm Brad Friedman.
4: And I'm Desi Doyen.
6: And this has been your Green News Report.
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7: From Interfaith Alliance, this is The State of Belief, where religion and democracy meet. I'm Interfaith Alliance President Reverend Paul Brandeis Rauschenbusch in Massachusetts. Sports fans from across the globe have been watching the World Cup matches here in the United States and Mexico, and there have been lots of calls on the field that have created controversy, and one call off the field that really created controversy. Of course, faith and belief turns up in every context these days, and the World Cup is no exception. Religion News Service has published insightful reportage on that, and this week I'll be joined by RNS national reporter Jack Jenkins and Madiha Anis, who authored the excellent article, Religion is All Over the 2026 World Cup. And make sure you listen to the end of the show because you'll hear Jack Jenkins talk about how religion plans to show up in the midterms. 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Before we get to our conversation, I want to highlight two things that Interfaith Alliance is very involved with right now that I want you to be involved with too. One of them is our trainings modules. Here's the thing. Right now in America, people are often like, there's so much going on. There's so much going on that I want to do something, but I don't know how to do it. I don't know the way to show up. The best way to take that first step is by getting trained up. Learn how to show up in this moment that your actions will have impact, that you will do things intentionally, safely, but also that really will change things. Interfaith Alliance has put so much effort into creating training modules for you to take the next step. And the next step right now is for you to go to interfaithalliance.org/training. You will find all kinds of ways to sign up for trainings, but also there are asynchronistic trainings available to you right now. Things about how to impact the media narrative, how to show up safely for your community, all kinds of different mobilization, all with nonviolence as the grounding principle, but also recognizing that this moment in our democracy needs all of us. The second thing I want to talk about is our upcoming amazing bus tour. You remember we were talking about this bus tour. In fact, I reported from it in 2024. We took a bus. We huge sign across the bus saying the vote is sacred, and we were encouraging people to engage with the democratic process, help people understand how to vote, helping people get to the voting places. Also, you know, encouraging people to recognize that their vote matters. And so we did that all across the Upper Midwest. This time we're expanding it, Upper Midwest, all the way to the East Coast, all the way down and going across the bottom of the country. We want to hear from you. And so I encourage you right now to go on our website, learn about The Vote is Sacred. Just Google it and you will find the opportunity to weigh in on how we should show up. And maybe we'll come to your hometown. So look for The Vote is Sacred Interfaith Alliance. And we would love to have you be a part of this incredible bus tour. So more on that to come. But right now we're looking for people to show up and help us develop the bus tour and what kind of things we can do in your home community. And now to my guests. Jack Jenkins is a prolific national reporter at Religion News Service, the leading non-sectarian, non-partisan, non-profit journalistic enterprise focused on religion and faith. Jack's always great at contextualizing current events through the lens of diverse beliefs and motivations. He's the author of the book, American Prophets, The Religious Roots of Progressive Politics and the Ongoing Fight for the Soul of the Country. Madhika Anis is a New York-based journalist who has graduated from Columbia University Graduate School of Journalism. Her comprehensive Religion News Service overview of religion at the World Cup is headlined From Christian Prayer to Sujood, Religion is All Over the 2026 World Cup. That inspired me to say, let's talk about religion in the World Cup since we're all obsessed with it. So, Madhika, Jack, welcome to the State of Belief.
8: Thank you.
9: Thanks for having me.
7: We have a lot to talk about. We're recording the day after the Belgium-United States match. Lots of opinions about that. But I want to back up a little bit because one of the reasons I really wanted to have this show was to recognize, again, the kind of go-to religion reporter saying religion is everywhere. Religion is part of every story. And indeed, at the World Cup, religion is part of the story. Madhika, maybe you can start us off with just when you thought, okay, I'm going to write a story about World Cup. What prompted that? Like, what was the moment where you saw and you were like, oh yeah, this is a religion story?
8: Yeah, I think obviously I keep following soccer. I'm a huge fan of soccer and I play soccer myself. And I've been watching this World Cup and I noticed that a lot of players from the Moroccan team, they would have the sujood, which is an Islamic, it's like a prostration to God in Islam. And that got me thinking and I was like, okay, like there's a lot of, I'm seeing this and they're displaying it in the world stage in front of a huge crowd. And I'm like, okay, this is something to talk about. And then I watched other matches and then I saw one of the teams have a Christian prayer circle and that got me really inspired. And I was like, this should be talked about and this should be a story because I did see a lot of chatter on it on Twitter and on social media, specifically people talking about why it's so important to pray before a match or to have the sujood or just to involve religion in sports. And that got me inspired and I really wanted to write a story about this World Cup and seeing what we're seeing here, like faith being displayed in the World Cup.
7: Yeah, it was very powerful. I saw on social media, I saw someone on someone's TV and as they were panning across all of the players, the guy was doing like the Catholic prayer on each one of them, you know, to bless them, to bless them. And I just think it's really like, you know, it's to recognize that all of these teams and all of these places have religious traditions and they're not left on the sidelines. And we see this in America. And sometimes, frankly, it's like, it gets a little like, oh God, you know, God wanted us to win today, which like indicates that God wanted the other team to lose. And I think that becomes very reductionist as opposed to we're bringing our full selves into the match, into like all that we are into this match. Jack, what occurs to you as someone who follows religion largely as you're following the World Cup? How have you seen religion displayed?
9: Yeah, just to echo Madiha, like it's there's been a whole subtext here of athletes being very visible about their faith. Most prominently, Lionel Messi, of course, one of the premier players of the sport in all over the world, who I just watched miss a penalty kick as we've been talking. He actually has a tattoo of Jesus with a crown of thorns on him, right? And that is really not that uncommon. You see a lot of these athletes talk about their faith and be very visible about their faith, irrespective of what it is, on the field. And to your point, Paul, kind of bringing them their full selves to the sport. With the U.S. national team, it's actually kind of an interesting emerging story. It's not that religion has never come up with the U.S. Men's national team. We've actually had players in the past who've been really vocal about it, but some of the key players like Christian Pulisic have kind of been posting Bible verses to their various social media accounts. We had Matt Freese, actually the goalkeeper, who has been the starting goalkeeper for this World Cup. He apparently reportedly mentioned offhand to a reporter that he knew Christian Pulisic before he joined the team precisely because they had met at a Bible study, right? So there's this kind of undercurrent within American athletics in general that clearly comes up in the World Cup context as well. And I'll note that even in the last World Cup, there were some elements of this. Folks, you may have noticed after the United States went out in the last World Cup, the game that they lost, DeAndre Yedlin, who's a practicing Buddhist, actually kind of had these sort of gatherings out on the pitch where he would have post-match meditations that for them may have been inculcated into a different faith, but for him, it was part of his Buddhist tradition. So just looking even specifically at the American context, Yunus Musa, who was actually a player in the last World Cup as well, who is Muslim, all of these folks have been very public about it to a point where it's honestly hard to miss, that religion is a part of the games.
7: Yeah, what hasn't seemed to be a through line, because of the tension in the world. And I haven't sensed that even like Egypt and Iran played. And, you have two different strands of Islam there. But I didn't hear anything about like the kind of Sunni Shia animosity, which can be very intense in parts of the world. Madiha, did you clock any of that? That's like a way of getting into a broader question of like, is this a way to actually show how religion can show up in the world without it tainting or leading people to negative things, but actually just inspiring people to the most positive?
8: Yeah, I think there was definitely not anything going on between the Sunni Shia aspect, but I think like what you pointed out is such a great thing. Like, there's a lot of, they are in different strands of Islam, but this match, like a lot of people were united, and it shows that sports can bring different strands of religion together as well, because there's the Sunni Shia, there's always a little bit of conflict there. But in this aspect, you see that everyone was united and everyone was cheering on. And I think that was beautiful.
7: Yeah, that was a really very positive moment. What have other stories around religion came to mind? Were there opportunities missed for like us broadly to kind of celebrate religious diversity in this World Cup? It really hasn't been a story aside from your story, Madiha. Like, what are other stories from your article that you'd want people to hear about, this was religion on a world stage?
8: Yeah, I think there's a lot. I think there's a lot on representation as well. There was the first Sikh player in the New Zealand team, and I think the story can follow. Using the story, there can be a lot of follow ups, being like, okay, like what does representation mean? What does religious representation mean on such a big world stage? Just I think like, oh, just more about diversity and different religions and how sport is included in that. I think that can be a good follow-up way from my story.
7: Representation. And it is an opportunity for people to be, in some ways, excellence is excellence, and seeing how it's, demonstrated in so many different ways. In some ways, you could call football or soccer, as we call it here, like its own religion. I mean, the way people engage this, I don't know, we're stretching the meaning, but people are like, it's all of them. You know what I mean? Like, I'm a very fair weather follower. And so I'm not like you two where I'm really like, I love watching excellence in sports anyway, but like, I'm not in it the way like people, you know. I just think about like the Mexico England game and the Mexican crowd in that stadium. It felt like any Billy Graham thing, like, you know, I mean, like, you could just see how people are so like, it's their soul ripped out when they lose. How does like football or soccer as a whole intersect with how we understand religion? Jack, maybe I'll give that to you, and then Medea, if you want to weigh in.
9: Yeah, I want to note that there's a little bit of fluidity here, not to bring up Messi again, but you know, in Argentina in particular, both Messi and his great predecessors in that country, it is not uncommon to see them articulated, like depicted almost in, you know, iconography, right? Like in the same like religious symbolism of Catholicism, and that not necessarily seen as offensive, right? Like that is seen as like, you know, that is just part of the culture. And like, even when Messi will do well in a game, the chant Messi usually is like people mockingly bowing to him, kind of like jokingly bowing to him. And so there's this fluidity between those spaces where it's not that the sport itself is deified. It's not that, but in terms of the sense of reverence for the game, the beautiful game, as it were, the idea that it builds community, something that religion often does as well. You know, I would argue they're not even necessarily opposed to each other. There's a lot of overlap in terms of religious communities participating in soccer. And, you know, we have a couple of popes in a row here, actually, who have, you know, talked about their interest in soccer. Pope Francis, obviously, but even Pope Leo was speaking about it recently, that apparently he played a little soccer in seminary as a defender. He did not speak well of his own talents, but that doesn't mean that he hasn't also understood the value and the cultural importance of the game. So I think, you know, there are many people who have written about soccer as a religion, and I think what they really mean by that is the intense sense of identity and purpose that it gives to people. Like you were talking about that Mexico game, you know, football in Mexico is part of the national identity, right? Like that is like how people understand themselves and understand the country itself. It's not quite at that status yet in the United States, much as soccer heads would prefer it to be. But I do think that sense of identity, purpose, and community all overlap for a pretty understandable comparison when it comes to fandom and religion.
7: Part of this is, okay, if I do these things, my team will win. I remember a commercial, I don't know what it was for, but it was like this guy goes down to the basement to get, you know, some supplies of whatever product, and his team scores. And then he realized, oh, I have to stay in the basement for the

0: will be the key thing. And yeah,
1: I do have to note, by the way, the U.S. men's team coach, when he was previously coaching another team, actually went on a pilgrimage specifically to a religious site to implore that his team would make it out of, would avoid relegation. Right. So I'm just saying, like, the synthesis is very real.
0: Okay. Well, in this case, I want to talk about what happened in the Belgium United States game, because, like, it was one of those things where when they were up against Bosnia, United States was up against Bosnia, and then there was the foul called, a lot of question marks around it, but the United States rallied, they kept on going, they proved themselves to be an excellent team that deserved to be, you know, where they were. And then, you know, and so we were going into the kind of the fight with Belgium as a little bit of a, like, you know, we're an underdog, we have a chip on our shoulder, we're going to do it, and we're scrappy, we're resilient, we can do this, and, like, we can make our mark on the international football stage or soccer, you know. And then our president makes a call to the person who gave him a peace prize, and, I mean, everyone knows what I'm talking about who's listening, if you haven't been under a rock. And, you know, it was just like, oh, no, don't do that. Like, whatever you think you're doing, you're not doing that. I mean, he knew exactly what he was doing. When you heard that that happened, what was your initial, Marija, let me start with you. Like, what was your initial, like, oh, what does that mean?
2: Yeah, I think my first thought was, oh, no, this is going to be so bad for the sport and such a bad look for the U.S. team. Because if they had made it further, there would be an uproar. There would be an uproar from the Belgian national team, the federation, the football federation, and I think other, and I heard other coaches speak too. The Norway coach spoke, the U.K. coach spoke, because they have a red card going on right now as well. And so, and they all said the same thing. It's bad for the sport. And that was my initial thought. I was like, this is going to be bad for the sport and the U.S. national team, because it's just a bad look.
0: Yeah, it's a bad look.
2: Yeah.
0: It also just felt like bad mojo. I live in New York City. And, like, when Trump showed up for a Knicks game, they lost. The only game. Yeah. And everyone in New York was like, he did that. He did that. And it's like, again, you're getting into, like, kind of cosmology, you know, like, you know, these kind of effects. But the moment I heard it, I was like, that's a disaster, not just for all the reasons that Medija, that you mentioned exactly right, but also because it's bad mojo, it's bad spiritual energy.
2: Exactly.
0: That has now covered our national team, the United States national team, even though they did nothing. They didn't instigate this. It was the president who did it. So I'm sorry to be like, it drives me nuts. Anyway, Jack, where were you when you learned that the president ruined our national team?
1: Well, I mean, like, you know, it's particularly interesting because, irrespective of how you feel about the president and the president's politics, separate entirely from that, it was fascinating to watch, like, sports reporters and soccer reporters that I know immediately react so negatively just because the president doesn't have a good track record with what happens when he touches a sport, right? Like, that it often hurts the team that he's advocating for. It's just like, that was irrespective of his politics, that was the reaction. Which, ironically, I do feel like, to Medija's point, like, the U.S. men's team getting rocked by Belgium, with despite Balogun being willing to play, in some ways probably is beneficial to the broader sport in terms of the perception of, you know, could a politician tip the scales? It's an interesting question as to whether or not the president calling would have tipped the scales, or if the scales were already tipped for a number of other political reasons divorced from the president. There's lots of folks who have lots of thoughts about FIFA and allegations of corruption and what have you that would have predated that phone call, if that makes any sense. But the reality is that it hung over that event regardless. And I was reading some of the reactions of the players after their loss to Belgium, and it was really fascinating how dumbfounded they were. Usually you have players be like, yeah, this is clearly what went wrong. This is why we weren't 100%. This is why we didn't have the energy. But they really seemed like having difficulty to articulate why it was they didn't have energy on the field, why they weren't able to do that. And I will say, in some regards, the pressure that they seem to have had with regards to how to make good on the Americans that had flocked behind them, that the support that the U.S. men's

0: team had gotten. It was arguably the best they'd ever had, both on the field and the support they had behind them. And the fact that they feel that they wantonly disappointed the American public is maybe we're a proper football country now, because that is like that we were talking about identity that soccer gives you, right? The fact that you feel absolutely crushed and like people are going to have a bad day tomorrow because the U.S. men's team lost. Like they're going to be like, you know, walking around in a daze, you know, just because of the fandom. That's something that we are used to seeing in Europe or South America. But not in the United States. So that religious element, that religious dynamic of identity and what it gives you, it was interesting to kind of see how the players couldn't articulate why they messed up on the field, but they were very clear that they like the pressure had gotten to them. And I feel certain that the drama around Balogun and the president's involvement only augmented that pressure, even if the players say that that wasn't the case.
1: Yeah. The entire time I was watching the game, it was the lens through which I was looking, unfortunately, you know, and how I was trying to explain to myself the team that had looked so kind of powerful and skilled in leading up to this didn't seem that. And you could just argue Belgium was a better team, and that's probably right. But I don't know. It just felt like a different kind of team on the field. And so so now we actually are proving your point a little bit. Like we're debating the fine points of soccer. And but, you know, one thing I did want to get to, Madiha, is you actually are an athlete yourself, including a soccer player. You've spent some time on the field. Have you witnessed or even yourself felt how religion or spirituality has flowed into your own playing?
2: Yeah, I guess. I think before I played soccer, I played club soccer here in New York. And before I go into a match, I always pray. Oh. And I think there's an element of, okay, God will help me guide through this the best way possible and guide the match the best way possible, whatever the outcome is. And having that in being integrated while you're playing, knowing that, okay, there is someone else above me and that can help me get what I want, is the sort of spirituality that comes with this game. I feel so when I'm playing.
1: Uh-huh. And, yeah. So you can identify with what's going on the field. And I do think like in both victory and defeat, there's an opportunity to feel like, okay, I'm being held, I'm being carried, there is another day. I think I'll speak for many religious folks and non-religious folks. When people over-index on God made us win, it's a little bit of a bummer, because that can be the way you understand God, but it can also be like, it's a little rough on the people who lost.
2: Yeah, so, no, 100%. So
1: I remember there was a game, like I think it was the Seahawks, and they beat the Packers, and I'm a diehard Packer fan, and they said something like, God was with me when I made that. And I was like, eh, you know, you're saying God's against the Packers? You know, so anyway, like, you know, I think some
0: fans would say that. That's the,
1: I mean, you know,
0: that's the thing. It's like, it gets pretty intense out there. It does.
1: I'm with you. But anyway, I do think it's, as we move through, one of the dynamics has been a really interesting kind of Europe versus the world in a way. I mean, I think African teams have done very well this time, and there has been a sense of, okay, maybe the future of the sport is going to begin to even out and not be like, hopefully not dominated by any one part of the world. And we'll see what happens with this. But it is interesting how some of the most important and traditional legacy countries have already left. I mean, I think, didn't Brazil already leave?
0: Germany.
1: Germany left early. Yeah. You know what I mean? Yeah. Like, that was crazy. And so
0: we did better than Germany. We got that going for us.
1: Hey, that's good. Madiha, thank you so much for both your article on Religion News Service. People can find it. Madiha Anis, and look for Religion in the World Cup. Thank you for joining us. I'm going to stick around with Jack for a little bit longer to talk about some other events.
2: Thank you so much. This was great.
1: Up next, more with Jack Jenkins from Religion News Service. 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
4: Benefits those who own it. The insurance companies, the pharmaceutical companies, private equity and venture capital firms, and those who lack the courage to confront it. The academic centers, the nonprofits, and the politicians, because they are all owned, either through contributions or otherwise, by the medical industrial complex. And furthermore, what we need to understand is that this healthcare system is not normal.
5: Welcome to Code WAC, where we break down how our healthcare system really works, what it means for you, and how we can make it better for everyone. I'm your host, Brenda Gazar. Nearly everyone has a healthcare story. For some, it's an insurance claim that was denied. For others, it's a medical bill they couldn't afford, a hospital that closed in their community, or a job they didn't leave because their health insurance depended on it. Dr. Anna Malino, a retired pediatrician and longtime advocate for a national single-payer healthcare system, says Americans have come to accept experiences like these as simply part of life. She argues they don't have to be.
4: You're absolutely right. It is normal for us. But if you just go anywhere outside of this country and you explain to them what our healthcare system is all about, they look at you incredulously. They can't believe that this is a normal healthcare system. You know, the medical debt, you know, that affects 20 million people. That is almost non-existent in other countries. And yet, with all of these statistics, you know, people just don't even bat an eye because we think that this is normal. We think that it's normal to have this two-tiered healthcare system where the poor have to prove their poverty month after month in order to get health insurance. Mm. We think that's normal.
6: Mm.
4: Well, it's not.
5: Malino says one of the biggest misconceptions is that having health insurance means you're financially protected. She says millions of Americans have coverage they still struggle to use because deductibles and other out-of-pocket costs have become so high.
4: We can say that there are about 25 million uninsured in this country, meaning they have no insurance. And when they go see a doctor or go to the emergency room or are hospitalized, must pay out of pocket. And as a result, many have medical debt. However, about twice as many, or about 50 million people in this country, are underinsured, meaning that, yes, they have an insurance policy that they pay for and their employer pays for, but the deductible might be $6,000, $7,000, $10,000 per year for that family, meaning that they have to pay that $10,000 deductible every year before their insurance, for which they pay for every month, kicks in a penny. Mm. And according to KFF.org, 20 million people owe medical debt. And medical debt, even though it affects all demographics, mostly almost all demographics in this country, is not an equal opportunity lender. People with cancer are more likely to have medical debt. People with disabilities or in worse health or lower income people and uninsured people are more likely to have medical debt. So I don't believe that this is the normal way to run a healthcare system for the health and well-being of this country. And so being insured in America does not necessarily mean that you are insured.
5: Malino believes the current moment presents another opportunity to rethink our healthcare system. With insurance premiums rising, concerns about Medicaid funding, and hospital closures affecting communities around the country, she says America is approaching a familiar crossroads. But unlike advocates who support more incremental reforms, Malino argues the changes need to be much more fundamental.
4: I think that we are in a crisis that is offering us a window of opportunity that comes up every few decades. And so we must seize this moment right now, and we must put forth a solution worthy of the crisis at hand. Every time we have a healthcare crisis, single payer is derailed. We are told that this is not the time, that we could only hope for at best some kind of incremental reform. But I think that we have to stop replaying that playbook. A solution worthy of the crisis at hand is not a half measure. The proposals that are being guaranteed will set back the Medicare for All movement back another 15 years, just like the ACA set back the Medicare for All movement 15 years or longer.
5: One reform often proposed is a public insurance option. Malino says the experience of Medicare Advantage shows why she believes that approach won't work.
4: And let's be clear, the public option, which would pit a public program such as Medicare against a for-profit insurance program, will not work. And we actually happen to have a natural experiment that we can point to.
5: Get the full Code WAC story on ProgressiveVoices.com and on the PV app. Catch all our episodes by subscribing to Code WAC wherever you find your podcasts. 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Until next time, stay healthy.
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1: Welcome back to the State of Belief. I'm Interfaith Alliance President Reverend Paul Brandeis Rauschenbusch. Here's more with journalist Jack Jenkins. So, Jack, I know that you do have a life outside of the World Cup, although, like, you wouldn't know that from following you on social media. But you do have a world that you cover, which is religion, largely religion in the United States. I would love to get your kind of, I don't want to say postmortem, but I do want to say, like, you know, what was your take on the way religion has factored into America 250? Because it is that year, and it's been pretty major as a discussion point on what is religion in America? Who are we? It's an identity question.
0: Well, I think what's been fascinating to observe over the course of the year, and I kind of like place it, you know, starting back roughly a year ago, is this kind of skimming over of, I think, a reality, which is that it is absolutely the case that there was a lot going on religiously around the time of the founding. There's a lot going on religiously among the founders. But the reality is that what was going on was actually very complex. There were very different sects of Christianity, for instance, that were very much not in concert with each other, that were actively sparring with each other throughout the founding period and beyond. There were obviously deists. You know, one of the people kind of underplayed the impact of someone like Thomas Paine, who wrote Common Sense, the kind of pamphlet that set the American Revolution ablaze in a lot of ways, who ultimately was a deep critic of American religion. In fact, a lot of historians argue that's why we hear less about Thomas Paine these days, is because his criticism of religion later in his career played so poorly in the American public for a variety of reasons. I bring that up because that complexity, the fact that you had different religious traditions represented, that there was debates even among the founders. I mean, Thomas Jefferson famously did not like Jesuits and Presbyterians in particular, right? The fact that there are these kinds of conflicts, you wouldn't know that if you went to some of these events that were put on by the White House, for instance. You know, I was down at the Freedom 250 event on the National Mall that was this kind of, it was focused on faith. And there were two Catholic bishops who were there via video or in one in person. But the rest of the faith leaders that were represented on stage were all evangelical, right? And even when the one rabbi spoke, projected behind the rabbi was a Christian cross. Right.
1: Wow.
0: And there was a very specific theology and identity that was associated with the American founding that doesn't necessarily, historians argue, reflect the facts of what the American founding was actually like, the complexity of the different Christian traditions. Never mind that, you know, the entire denomination, since it's the Progressive National Baptist Convention, which was the home denomination of Martin Luther King Jr., actually kind of protested that event and likened it to a examples of Christian nationalism. And my closing point here, and I think this is important, is if you went to that event, an image that showed up more than once in the giant projected screens on the National Mall was this image of George Washington kneeling in the snow praying. That is an image that is drawn from a very specific story of George Washington praying in Valley Forge. It's a story that historians have long dismissed is almost certainly false. That was told to me by the head of the Washington Presidential Library, who is herself a presidential historian. She's like, oh, we've long dismissed this as almost certainly a fabrication. But the Secretary of Defense has invoked that story often, as have other members of the Trump administration. Mike Johnson over the last year has both insisted that Thomas Jefferson told this prayer to himself every morning, that the Monticello, you know, the Jefferson Circle's entity, you know, his former Jefferson's former home has a section of their website dedicated to how that is not true, that that prayer is not something that he is never known to have recited. And even more recently, Mike Johnson, you know, speaking at the Faith and Freedom Coalition, talked about John Quincy Adams having this very specific story where he says, you know, duty is ours, results are God's. It's this this quote attributed to John Quincy Adams and even the founders that also Office of Management and Budget Director Russell Vogt invokes. I have asked the people who oversee the Adams family papers, and they can find no instance of John Quincy or other members of the Adams family saying that. All of that history has been invoked by members of the Trump administration and Republican officials to draw a very specific idea of what America was, this very specific understanding of Christianity that was more uniform than it ever was at the founding, which is in direct conflict to the kind of rich religious history we have in this country that did not get much play on the center stage, both figuratively and literally over the last year.
1: Yeah, you've laid it out very well. Just the kind of rewriting of history, or you know, and bringing out these stories which have been, you know, dismissed by real historians. But you know, that's neither here nor there. I mean, you have Hegseth quoting Pulp Fiction as scripture, you know, and so like you know, the veracity of history of you know religion. I think one of the interesting, and I don't want to overstate this, but I do think it's interesting that, tell me if I'm wrong, were there members of the LDS Church at the Rededicate 250, that event?
0: No, not that no. I saw, which yeah, is fascinating. Yeah. Like the most reliably then, Republican religious group in the country, historically,
1: yeah.
0: was
1: then,
0: not on stage.
1: And then you also have like when the Department of Defense or Department of War redefined, you know, which religious groups are, you know, how they're going to, you know, figure them
0: recognized
1: out.
0: Recognized as, did, yeah, for
1: they did
0: chaplaincy
1: not
0: purposes.
1: Put LDS as part of a Christian denomination. They separated them out, which got the senators from Utah quite, exercised, because they were like, why aren't we along with the Episcopalians and the, you know, and the rest of these folks? But it is like, this is, so this, I don't know what the implications are ultimately politically. But I think that there is a sense among the Church of Latter-day Saints that they are not part of a religious coalition. They may be a part of a political coalition, but they have been excluded from a religious coalition that is rooted in Christian nationalism, that is ultimately rooted in a Protestant Christian nationalism.
0: I do think the dynamic, and I should note that the after the pushback from senators and others, there was the Department of Defense did shift it so that they got rid of the Christian kind of subheading altogether and just uh-huh. named the traditions on their own. But there is an interesting point of interest. I mean, that's kind of a running theme throughout both Trump administrations, is that administration kind of coming into conflict with members of the Church of Jesus Christ of Latter-day Saints that represented anything from Mitt Romney to Jeff Flake as these prominent members of the tradition and political figures to kind of like early on during his campaign, you know, when there were all these Republican officials that refused to accept Syrian refugees. The exception was Utah. Right. There's even some pushback, a very rare point of pushback from the church issuing a statement that was a de facto rejoinder to Trump's then very explicitly proposed Muslim ban. And so there's a lot of fascinating tensions with regard to where the church now the Church of Jesus Christ of Latter-day Saints sits on the political spectrum these days. Because when it comes to policies, again, they're one of the most reliably Republican constituencies in the country. But there does seem to have been some distance between them and kind of the aspect of Trump's base that is often invokes Christian nationalism, typically in ways that sometimes will exclude that religious tradition. Yeah. I won't go down the rabbit hole, though. I will note that the thing about Christian nationalism is that there's actually a few different kinds of it, and they don't always agree on who's in and who's out. And that seems to have been playing out.
1: Yeah, and that's kind of one of the defining characteristics of religion in some ways in general. But moving to another area, I'm curious how you read the current situation with the Pope, Pope Leo. Mm-hmm. There's a lot of interesting dynamics going on, both within the Catholic Church and, you know, this kind of
0: the SSPX.
1: The very conservative. Yes, yeah. They don't like, basically Vatican II was a mistake. And he was just like, you're gone. It was a very, there was no like, well, let's keep talking, let's compromise. He was like, no, if you consecrate these bishops, you're out. And I think that's pretty strong measures from a pope who probably in some ways wants to hold things together. But he's like, this is beyond the pale.
0: There was a surprise even in Catholic circles, that myself and other reporters, are in conversation with for our reports of like, you know, other popes have done, and to be fair, I think, you know, there's an argument within the Vatican that would say a lot of leeway has been given to this group over the years. And that at some point if there was going to be this level of resistance to the Vatican when, you know, the Pope was sending them a letter reportedly the night before saying like, please don't do this. And they did it anyway. Like at some point, you know, when are you going to call it? But it is interesting in terms of this Pope being the one to do that, to say, look, you know, I'm not going to try to draw this out. This ends now. And that the clarity with which the statement came down, that these are schismatics, right? That this is the, they're excommunicated, what have you. I think says a lot about the power he's bringing to this conversation.
1: And especially in the context of an American pope, and given how there is such a, you know, as much as I think it pains Catholics to say it, but there is a real divide within the Catholic community about like how to engage society right now in politics. I do want to like turn as we finish up into like how you're understanding religion vis-a-vis, you know, the upcoming midterms. And like where you're seeing that show up and how you can imagine it showing up over the next, 4 months.
0: So a few of you mentioned here, I want to acknowledge up front that there are, I'm going to talk about Christianity for a second, but I want to acknowledge there's also several dynamics involving Israel, Judaism, Islam, like several different pieces of this that are kind of playing out in granular congressional level stories that you will also see reported out over the next few months that are also going to be very important. But I also want to talk about something I reported on recently, kind of there's this debate in Congress over the correct interpretation of Matthew 25, right? With Mike Johnson and Representative Michael Cloud kind of arguing that, Mike Johnson in particular arguing that Matthew 25, you know, here, how do you care for the least of these? You know, when I was hungry, did you feed me? What have you? That only really applies to individuals. That it's not incumbent on the government to hear that scripture and then create a broader social safety net, for instance. Whereas Raphael Warnock, when I spoke to him about it, he's like, you know, the text says the nations are judged by this, that this is, you know, this calls for, you know, this is why Democrats of faith, including Warnock, who is both a pastor and has a PhD in systematic theology, appeal to this passage so often. So that's happening in Congress. It is also happening in races such as Tallarico's in Texas, right? Like we are seeing, you know, Tallarico, who's articulate, his version of faith, if you ever, you know, attend a mainline seminary, he's really not that out there for like the average mainline seminarian, which is what he is. He's a member of the Presbyterian Church USA in Austin Seminary. And the response that he has gotten both from his political opponents and religious opponents who have gone out of their way to attack his faith, to accuse him of apostasy or heresy. What I find fascinating about that is that it's been a while since we've seen it put so explicitly like this, in terms of evangelicalism in particular, kind of coming after more mainline Christian pastors and beliefs in this more, in such a direct way that we've seen both in the halls of Congress and now in this Texas Senate race. I think that's partially because Tyler Rico, I don't know whether or not he'll win, but his chances are higher than the average Democrat in Texas. And so that kind of calls the question. But his victory in the Democratic primary came alongside several other pastors across the country, including both Black Protestants, but also white mainliners. In Iowa, for instance, two pastors won their Democratic primaries there, and where the lens of religion has
1: Kansas
0: kind of shifted back.
1: Kansas as well. Yeah, I think a senator is a Methodist pastor.
0: Exactly.
1: Yeah.
0: And I think part of that is that they've lost the narrative on religion at least a little bit during this administration.
1: I think that's actually exactly right. And I wrote a piece actually for Religion News Service, your employer, just saying like it said something like, you know, Christian nationalists are panicking because religious progressives are thriving. And it was sparked by something from James Dobson, who was like, sounding the alarm because these folks were invoking Jesus the wrong way. You know what I mean? Not the way we do it. They were invoking Jesus for themselves, you know, and saying like, we have to be so careful now because they're talking about Jesus. And it's like, okay, we, you know, people on the more progressive side, you know, you wrote the book on it, have been invoking Jesus for a long time in support of progressive causes. And so it's very interesting to see, you know, you have Bashir from Kentucky. You have it all over the place. And I think that, you know, one of the fascinating things has been the not backing down, not ceding space. And, you know, so like specifically, you know, if you talk about trans issues, like, and they say, oh, you're in favor of trans and you're a pastor, that's impossible. It's like, well, no, it's not. And here's the reasons why. And We had James Tallarico on this show as a state senator alongside another state senator who was Muslim, and they were talking about the way they were showing up for one another and how important it was to recognize the religious diversity that was in Texas, and that in the Senate House there was almost a way of denigrating other faiths aside from the Christian ones, and Tallarico and a Jewish senator, they all kind of got together and decided we're actually going to stand up for one another. And I think it was, you know, so this is all part of a broader movement. And, you know, full disclosure, Interfaith Alliance is very much a part of that, as listeners know. but, you know, we are, you know, even with what we started talking about, Religion 250, you know, we came out immediately and said, like, this is a country for everyone. It was always messy. At the founding, we had Muslims in this country. We had indigenous religions. We had Jews. We had Christians of all different faith traditions. We had, and the reason it actually was allowed to thrive in such a way was the non-establishment clause. So can we remember that when we talk about religion in our 250th anniversary? It's going to be interesting to see, like, kind of, I don't want to say the hangover, but the pullover from how the debates of religion of 250 and religion in the America 250 debates go into the midterm elections.
0: And I will just add, the big subtext here is that, you know, the administration's immigration policies have really pulled them into a place where not only has it energized religious opponents who would have opposed the administration arguably anyway, it's also pulled some more, you know, what some would say conservative religious groups into that same camp. And as they, you know, reportedly detentions of immigrants have now started to go back up again under DHS Secretary Mark Wayne Mullen, I think that argument's just going to continue to be in the news. And after, you know, both the president and the vice president have had theological disagreements very publicly about immigration with two popes in a row. You know what I mean? Like, it's not, it changes the conversation around religion, even if you agree with the president's policies.
1: I don't, you know, there still is a very fervent support base for that is religious for this president, including those who continue to believe that he is divinely ordained to be president right now, which is, I think, one of the most you know, frankly, concerning and dangerous ideas, because I think it leads to things like January 6th. But I do think you're right. I mean, and we've seen that with, you know, one demographic, which is the Latino evangelicals, are very concerned about the way their people are being targeted. And that's just one example of groups. I mean, when you have like the conservative, the Cooperative Baptist, when you have, which is not a radical group at all, joining in lawsuits about sensitive spaces, it's really, you know, we are looking, there may be some sort of shifting in the way religion shows up. It'll be very interesting to look at exit polling and religion in the midterms 2026.
0: Agreed.
1: I will use this opportunity for all our listeners. Look out for the Vote is Sacred bus tour that is coming across the country. We're going to be going for an entire month this year, all across Upper Midwest, down the Eastern Seaboard, across the South. So it's going to coming to a community near you. Vote is Sacred with Interfaith Alliance and many of our friends. Jack, thank you so much. Since 2018, Jack Jenkins is national reporter at Religion News Service. He's the author of the book American Prophets, The Religious Roots of Progressive Politics and the Ongoing Fight for the Soul of the Country. Jack, thank you so much for all your wisdom and passion about the World Cup and also about the national religious landscape.
0: Always a pleasure. Always a pleasure.
1: 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I can't wait. Until then, I'm Paul Brandeis Rauschenbusch on the State of Belief, where religion and democracy meet.

0: Hello and welcome to Background Briefing, available 24/7 at backgroundbriefing.org. I'm Ian Masters and today we'll look into a number of stories and issues in the news. We'll begin with the stalemate in the Persian Gulf, albeit an unstable one, as Pentagon war games consider putting boots on the ground on Iranian islands in the Strait of Hormuz, which the Iranian regime is determined to hold on to as a toll booth to collect fees. Dead against Iran's red line is the US determined to open up the strait as an international waterway, which it was before Trump and Netanyahu launched this war. Joining us is Hussein Banai, an Iranian-American scholar and professor of international studies at Indiana University, who teaches Iran's political development as well as U.S.-Iran relations. He's the author of Hidden Liberalism, Burdened Visions of Progress in Modern Iran, and we'll discuss his recent article at Foreign Affairs, When a Ceasefire is Really a Stalemate, Equilibrium with Iran is the Best America Can Do. Then, with 71% of Americans opposing AI data centers in their neighborhoods, and an internal report at Treasury warning of an AI bubble, along with similar warnings from the Bank of England and the head of the IMF, we'll speak with Fred Turner, the Harry and Norman Chandler Professor of Communication at Stanford University. He's the author or co-author of 5 books, including Seeing Silicon Valley, Life Inside a Fraying America, The Democratic Surround, Multimedia and American Liberalism from World War II to the Psychedelic 60s, and From Counterculture to Cyberculture, Stuart Brand and the Whole Earth Network. We will assess whether the richest oligarchs on the planet, the tech bros, will get their way owning the White House, or will the people demand some agency over the future of their communities and livelihoods. Then finally, we'll speak with Stephen Marsh, a novelist and culture writer whose recent books include The Next Civil War, Dispatches from the American Future, and The Last Election, co-authored with Andrew Yang. The host of the new podcast Gloves Off, we'll discuss his article at The Guardian, America is Destroying Itself, It's No Surprise, and another at The New York Times today, The Zombification of America. And joining us now is Hussein Banai, an Iranian-American scholar and professor of international studies at Indiana University, who teaches Iran's political development as well as U.S.-Iran relations. He's the author of Hidden Liberalism, Burdened Visions of Progress in Modern Iran, and has a recent article at Foreign Affairs, When a Ceasefire is Really a Stalemate, Equilibrium with Iran is the Best America Can Do. Welcome to Background Briefing, Hussein Banai.
1: Pleasure to be with you, as always, Ian.
0: Well, thanks for joining us. And we do have a stalemate, that's pretty clear, between the U.S. and Iran, but it's not stable. So I'm wondering, since you predicted that this would be the outcome in your Foreign Affairs article some weeks back, if it is to be this way, how can you have a stable stalemate?
1: Well, I think obviously there are two partners in this, and they both have to do their part to keep things stable. But one of them in this situation, Iran, is in the midst of processing its grief and trauma, and frankly, quite a bit of physical damage that it has incurred during this war. So the burden of understanding really falls on the United States in this period to allow Iran to kind of have a, if you will, some semblance of control after the memorandum of understanding that it signed with the United States when it comes to managing the flow of traffic through the Strait of Hormuz. And that means that, you know, allowing Iran some measure of authority and control in terms of, you know, their red lines when it comes to the strait. And it's very clear the Iranians are intending to really stick to this because they think that this, they have to signal this as a major win for them after enduring 100 days of bombardment. And on the part of the United States, I think the White House, sadly, I'm seeing them kind of revert back to their kind of very abstract management of this situation, seeing Iran either as compliant with their, you know, demands, or, you know, not responding to their goodwill gestures here and there. I mean, Trump has already alluded to this a couple of times, that they're being kind of ungrateful, as it were. But where this goes, it's anyone's guess. But I think for it to be stable, it really the burden falls on the United States to be more understanding in terms of what Iran wants to do in the Strait.
0: Well, I think you're being polite, aren't you, Hussein, in terms of what Trump has said. He said that the Iranian negotiators are scum and they're sick people, that they're led by sick people and they're vicious, violent people. And if they had a nuclear weapon, they'd use it. And as far as I'm concerned, it's over. So that was his outburst at the Ankara NATO summit.
1: Right.
0: So there's some rumors now that the Pentagon are preparing to put boots on the ground on one of the islands in the Straits of Hormuz near the Iranian coast, because I think what you've made clear is that Iran's not going to give up what he considers to be its right to charge tolls or service fees, as they put it. That seems to be their red line. And on the other hand, the United States are saying, no, it's got to be an international waterway, as it was before Netanyahu and Trump started this war.
1: That's right. You know, I think you're absolutely right. When it comes to Donald Trump himself, I think he is still holding on to some sort of narrative emerging out of this very costly military, really catastrophe, misadventure, once again, to be polite, that he has undertaken. And that narrative would be that all of a sudden Iran is seen as kind of extra cooperative, that it is giving the United States some sort of leeway in the management of the strait. Even before the latest skirmishes, he was kind of hinting at you know, the possibility of a joint U.S.-Iran further negotiations on how they might split the profits. Obviously, these things change from hour to hour, coming from, you know, his mouth. But that narrative is just never going to come. He is never going to have the world not laugh at him in terms of just what a costly strategic catastrophe he inflicted on U.S. national security, how much the U.S.-Israeli relationship is frayed as a result of it, how they don't seem to know, you know, what they're doing on any given day. Those narratives are not going to go away. So I think him calling them scum and trying to act tough is the only way he can project control over a situation, that I'll bring the whip out and I'll whip these Iranians into shape again. But, you know, how many more times are you going to play target practice, you know, before your military advisors tell you that stationing troops or grabbing Karg Island is going to even turn into an even bigger catastrophe, and then you back down once again? So he's stuck. The Iranians know he's stuck. I think the Iranians are telling us the stable management of stalemate would be that, you know, they're allowed to basically bully the Strait of Hormuz in the short term, and Trump just can't seem to get out of his own way to put this relationship on a more stable footing.
0: Well, in terms of the military advice Trump is getting, apparently the chairman of the Joint Chiefs did urge him not to fall for Israel's selling the war, and warning him about the Straits of Hormuz, General McCain, according to this new book, Regime Change. And Hegseth, of course, is a complete joke. So there's no way in the world that Hegseth is going to restrain Trump if he is ordering some military strike. I don't know whether Trump will listen to General McCain, who probably will consider it to be a bad idea to try and grab one of the islands.
1: Right. No. And I think, in a strange way, he understands the point, but he still wants to, as it were, win the news cycle for the day. So I think in his mind, ordering strikes and using threatening language to take land projects strength, even though if he doesn't do it at the end of the day. But then again, the world has really figured this out, that this is a lot of empty talk and he's stuck in a bad situation. And, you know, in my article, I wasn't trying to say that this is how the U.S. is going to handle it. What I was trying to say is that this is how they should handle it, that there should be, you know, stability here means that there has to be some understanding vis-a-vis Iran and this aggrieved regime. But I doubt that, you know, Donald Trump would be able to actually put that in operation.
0: Right, but you've also, Hussein, you've predicted the reality of the moment, which is a stalemate.
1: That's right.
0: Albeit an unstable one. And your article also points out that for nearly 50 years, the Iranian regime has had what you describe as an unpleasant equilibrium with the United States, where the regime doesn't want to compromise its revolutionary commitment to opposing the great Satan, but nor does it want too much tension, which could result in a full-scale invasion. So that seems to be at play at the moment, right?
1: That's exactly right. I think from the time of the 1979 revolution, U.S. policymakers have been under the mistaken impression that Tehran has a list of demands that if, you know, only they could be accommodated, then it would kind of normalize its relationship with the United States or the West in general. And that really hasn't been the raison d'etre of this regime. It really doesn't want progress with the United States. It doesn't want to have a normalized relationship, especially in a situation in which after the United States has, you know, assassinated 50% of its senior leadership. They want to hold on to that grievance, but at the same time, they're mindful that a full-scale invasion of Iran, boots on the ground, U.S. military personnel in town squares, is really ultimately the thing that could really destabilize the regime and get rid of it. And they don't want that. So in between that kind of those two poles of full normalization and, you know, all out invasion, they're happy to be in that middle place. That's why you see, you know, death to America and murals on apartment buildings and town squares and all that kind of stuff. They would lose their revolutionary raison d'etre if they changed their tune on that. So that's the reality that I feel like no U.S. government has really understood, that stalemate is the best you can do with this regime. Even, you know, I think Barack Obama learned this the hard way, and he had to kind of lower his expectations that was only an arms control deal. Not much more was going to come out of it, and it didn't. And so, you know, let alone this one, who has really, Donald Trump, who has taken an aggressive military posture toward them and, you know, killed most of their senior leadership.
0: So what is happening on the Israeli side? Because today the Israel's defense minister said that Israel was preparing to resume its military campaign against Iran if needed, and he threatened to do so, quote, with even greater force. So you've got these tit-for-tat strikes where the Iranians struck U.S. bases in Bahrain, Jordan, and Kuwait. And clearly that is the weak link here, isn't it, for the United States? These Gulf countries are thinking, what the hell have we spent all this money bribing these family, giving billions to the Trump family, giving him a 747 jet, and we've got nothing back in return in terms of our security guarantee and the billions we've spent on armaments. We're getting hell rained down on us, and our idea of the Gulf being this stable place for tourists and, you know, thousands of flights going through there and people retiring there, living in these high rises. All that stuff's up for grabs now, isn't it?
1: It is. And, you know, on Israel, I think in an earlier piece for Foreign Affairs that you were kind enough to host me after it got published on, I really warned against how Israel and the U.S. have diverging interests and endgames in mind when it comes to Iran. I think for Israel, the stalemate that we just talked about is not sufficient. It's exactly what Israel thinks, that it would ultimately tip the balance of security against it, that it would always have this very severe security dilemma if Iran is in this kind of stalemated position and wants to kind of project power through Arab proxies in the Middle East and especially Palestinian groups. And therefore, getting rid of the Islamic Republic is the only solution. Regime change, boots on the ground, and Israel is happy to kind of provide the air cover for that, is the only way to go. I think the Israelis all along wanted, and Netanyahu's mistake was believing that he could get Trump to basically provide the boots on the ground, and Israel would take care of the air war and the intelligence war. They have superior intelligence compared to the United States. They're the ones who very meticulously studied the, you know, whereabouts of senior Iranian leaders and their bodyguards that led to that quite spectacular attack on the leadership compound of Ali Khamenei on February 28th that started the war. All of the human intelligence was Israeli. And so the Israelis really believed that they could, you know, be the planes in the sky and the kind of pinpoint accurate intelligence on the ground, and the U.S. ground troops would then be able to kind of get rid of the regime. That didn't happen. So you now have the Israelis kind of volunteering whenever there's an opening for them to expand the war and hopefully get the U.S. to finally endorse that a regime change strategy once again. And the Arab countries are kind of caught in between. They also put all their eggs in the Trump basket, as you just mentioned, thinking that, you know, on the one hand, they're ready to reconcile with Israel, to do the Abraham Accords, you know, to expand the membership of that. And, you know, even the Saudis were kind of softening up a little by little. But now that this war has happened and they've seen that Iran has actually studied its, you know, neighborhood well, and its geostrategy is to really go after those very sensitive energy spots in these countries that are caught in between, that they could easily become the, you know, target of Iranian wrath. So once again, that strategic incoherence at the heart of all this, which is Donald Trump on the one hand wanting a kind of a quick Venezuela solution that would, you know, only satisfy his own ego, has ended up really scrambling the entire geostrategic picture in the region.
0: Right, but that doesn't mean that Israel's can necessarily be restrained, because we're just learning that when Vice President Vance met with Halibaf and the foreign minister in Islamabad, and Pakistani jets escorted the Iranian plane with these leaders from Iran, and then on the way out, the plane was told to land at Mashhad near the border with Pakistan because the Israeli jets were prepared to shoot it down. And the Speaker of the Parliament and the Foreign Minister of Iran had to go by land from Mashhad back to Tehran.
1: That's right. Ever since the first day of this conflict, not even just this latest 100-day war, but going back to the 12-day war, it's very clear that Netanyahu and top Israeli leadership are not going to lift their foot off the gas when it comes to exploiting any possibility that might, you know, expand this war or pull the United States fully into it. Trump hasn't really quite separated himself from that, but it's very clear the Israelis are just going to pursue that strategy for as long as they can.
0: So Hossein Banaya, thank you very much for joining us here today.
1: My pleasure. Thank you.
0: And again, I've been speaking with Hossein Banaya, an Iranian-American scholar and professor of international studies at Indiana University, who teaches Iran's political development as well as U.S.-Iran relations. He's the author of Hidden Liberalism, Burden Visions of Progress in Modern Iran. And he has a recent article at Foreign Affairs, When a Ceasefire is Really a Stalemate. Equilibrium with Iran is the Best America Can Do. We can take a brief station break and back, looking into whether the richest oligarchs on the planet, the tech bros, will get their way owning the White House, or will the people demand some agency over the future of their communities and livelihoods?

0: Welcome back. I'm Ian Masters, and this is Background Briefing, available 24/7 at backgroundbriefing.org. And joining us now is Fred Turner, the Harry and Norman Chandler Professor of Communication at Stanford University. He's the author or co-author of five books, including Seeing Silicon Valley, Life Inside a Fraying America, The Democratic Surround, Multimedia and American Liberalism from World War II to the Psychedelic 60s, From Counterculture to Cyberculture, Stuart Brand, The Whole Earth Network, and The Rise of Digital Utopianism. Welcome to Background Briefing, Fred Turner.
1: Thanks, Ian. Glad to be here.
0: Well, thanks for joining us. And according to a Gallup poll that was done back in May, 71% of Americans oppose data centers being built in their area. Yet they're going ahead and massive investments are going into them across all kinds of states where they're really dominating water supplies and electricity, of course, even to the point now where some of these big AI and Silicon Valley companies have invested in nuclear power companies. And now they've just, some of these startup nuclear power companies have just announced a competition that has been completed where a whole bunch of small nuclear reactors have been brought forth. And in other words, it looks as though sooner than later, they're going to get around the electricity problem by having not just a data center in your backyard, but a nuclear reactor in your backyard.
1: So from where I sit, strangely enough, the rise of data centers and the objections to them are an opportunity for those of us who might want a different kind of computational world. You know, I've often thought that AI is essentially a mechanism for mining the social world. It's a lot like digging for oil in the early 20th century, only we're the oil. And one of the troubles with it is that the work of digging the oil has been somewhat invisible to ordinary folks. When data centers land in your backyard, let alone when they bring in a small nuclear plant, you can get pretty exercised. You can see the consequences of the data mining right in front of you. And I think that gives us a chance to bring back into play modes of protest that we developed for much earlier kinds of industries that we needed to rein in.
0: So is there a way to curb this gold rush in terms of investment? I'm not sure whether you can compare it to the crypto where, you know, Trump and the family have made a fortune and everybody else has lost. He just fleeced his own people, apparently to the tune of $3.8 billion of investors lost. So it doesn't seem that you can make that comparison. The AI gold rush is being funded and fueled by these big AI companies, but Wall Street is all in, right?
1: Yeah, I think, you know, I mean, silly money is always out there and it's always waiting to chase the latest thing. And, you know, I think a lot of the AI firms would like us to believe that the deployment of AI is inevitable, the development of AI is inevitable, it will be inevitably profitable, and we need to get in now. And, you know, that's the same rhetoric that people used in the 1990s as virtual communities were appearing on the internet, or in the early 2000s as platforms were appearing on the internet. And, you know,

0: Internet bubble largely collapsed. It was reborn in a different way. I would argue that platforms haven't brought us very much that we can be proud of. And, I think the contemporary situation may burst as a bubble. But what we can do, we may not be able to stop the money part, but what we can do is leverage the existing forms of local government to say, no mas, no, I don't need a data center here. Now, one of the things we're both reading about, you and I, is the suborning of local governments by tech firms, either with large amounts of money or other kinds of sort of quasi-bribery. But I think we do, even in what remains of our democracy, have the ability to challenge those folks, to get those folks out of office, to replace them and put people in who will represent our interests. And boy, are we going to be interested if data centers the size of small cities start landing in our backyard, taking our water, taking our electricity.
1: Well, Senator Bernie Sanders has proposed the American AI Sovereign Wealth Fund Act to give the American public a shared ownership in AI. Now, and also, of course, AOC and Ro Khanna, who represents the Silicon Valley out here in California, they've been active in an anti-oligarchy message. So is there anything happening in that regard? I mean, you just mentioned the possibility of voting some people out. I don't notice that Bernie's American AI Sovereign Wealth Fund Act has gotten a lot of publicity.
0: Yeah, I'm a little nervous about the Sovereign Wealth Fund Act, and I'm because it sounds a lot to me like something that the leaders of the AI industries are trying to do themselves. They are collaborating with the Trump administration to see if they can't get, especially Sam Altman, if they can't get the federal government, to buy a portion of their business to essentially socialize the development of AI up to about 10% of their business. And I think that the problem with that logic is that it buys into the fantasy that's being sold to us, that there's a train, it's leaving the station, we've either got to get on it or get left behind. And this looks like Bernie's method, but also the effort to sort of take, government tax money, looks like a way to say, oh, well, see here, now here you can get on the train, it'll be good for everybody. I don't think it's going to be good for everybody.
1: So there's an organization that's called the Presidential Council of Advisors on Science and Technology, PCAST, and it's headed up by David Sacks and Michael Kratsios. But there are all kinds of Silicon Valley oligarchs on this special scientific research group, and 12 executives of this PCAST, 13 current members, are venture capitalists with AI investments like Larry Ellison. And of course, we know Larry Ellison, his son, bought CBS. He owns now, or he controls TikTok, and they're about to own Warner Brothers, which, and particularly CNN. So they're going to have a massive footprint in the media, which is terrifying a lot of people, me included, because
0: Me too.
1: we don't need another Fox News. But one of the things about Ellison, which I find extraordinary, is that he supports the consolidation of all government data into a single repository, and he hopes that Oracle will be the technological backbone of this, allowing the federal government to engage in real-time machine learning-powered monitoring of U.S. citizens, which, in Ellison's own words, would keep American citizens, quote, on their best behavior for fear that Big Brother is watching. So the Silicon Valley people started out saying, like Google, do no evil. My God, where have they gone off the
0: Well,
1: rails?
0: I think there's two things here to flag. One is that the gathering of tech execs, or the gathering of executives to meet with presidents, is an old strategy, and it comes, it was most recently invoked in World War II when industrialists gathered with the president to try to solve the problem of fighting our enemies. That structure now, though, is being used to promote a kind of oligarchical arrangement. These folks are not fighting a battle that the United States must win. We're not at war via AI. We're at war in Iran, but that's another story. These are friends of Trump who are collaborating in the pursuit of profit, and they're suborning state apparatuses, state structures for that purpose. Now, the example that you point to of Ellison and the sort of the universal database, this is something that you'll remember that during the Doge era, Musk advocated as well. He advocated merging multiple databases inside the state that are kept separate precisely so that we maintain some privacy. if you do that, if you were to actually do that, you would, of course,

0: course, create an Orwellian state. It would be China on steroids. Really a disaster. You know, but the appeal to Ellison, I think, is twofold. On the one hand, such a system would grant his company an extraordinary boondoggle. It's like, it would be like building the highway system. The wealth that it would generate would be incredible. What it offers someone like Trump or other authoritarian leaders who might take his place is a kind of control that they might otherwise not have. That fusion of control and profit is what we see at stake in this group. And it's pretty terrifying.
1: So people are reasonably optimistic on the Democratic side that Trump won't be able to pass his Save America Act, which is his way to rig the next election so
0: yep.
1: that he will stay in power against the will of the American people. And you better believe that that is going to be contentious if that happens. And the truth of the matter is that the Save America Act is still alive. I wouldn't mm-hmm. count Trump out because he's a criminal and he's absolutely determined to stay out of jail and not to be investigated by the Democrats. Mm-hmm. And he's been successful so far, not just in his first term, but in his second term. So if you play that scenario out, that somehow the Republicans, out of self-interest, because otherwise mm-hmm. the Save America Act is going to put them back in power, even though some of them have some principle and they don't want to get rid of the filibuster in the Senate. Nevertheless, Trump's working hard on them to bring them around. So if mm-hmm. you game that out and assume that there's a coup in November against the American people, just as Trump attempted mm-hmm. on January the 6th of 2021, how are the Silicon Valley guys, since they're totally on board with Trump, how are they going to react to that? Is that a part of their agenda? Because they basically, you know, with all that Curtis Yarvin insanity that they seem to lap up, they don't seem to care much about democracy. And Peter Thiel has already said that he doesn't think that democracy and capitalism are compatible.
0: Yeah, I don't think that the leaders of the current tech world, and particularly the ones leading AI companies, are big fans of democracy. But I do think we have to distinguish between the Curtis Yarvins of the world, or Balaji Srinivasan, who advocate for a kind of startup monarchy and for doing away with democracy and replacing it with an authoritarian, technocratic sort of order. I think we have to distinguish between those folks, and I think many of the folks that we're talking about now, like Ellison or Musk, you know, I think they have authoritarian leanings, but their primary commitment is to making money. And I think what they'll do if there is a coup, I think they'll look around and try to figure out who's gonna win in the end, and they'll align themselves there. One thing that really struck me when Trump came to power in Silicon Valley, where I live, is that a whole bunch of folks who had been anti-Trump, pro-democratic, were suddenly saying things like, well, you know, maybe Trump's not that bad. And these are folks who work in VC firms, venture capital firms, other kinds of tech firms. And, you know, I think that the folks in his council, who you named earlier, are really oriented toward making as much money as they can. And if aligning with, you know, an authoritarian leader helps them do that, great. I'm beginning to look an awful lot like Russia.
1: Well, one of them is the richest man in the world, and collectively, they're among the richest people on the planet. So yep. I don't know what the total, if you add it all up, but the people you're talking about who are interested in money first and maybe democracy somewhere further down the line, mm-hmm. they probably own more wealth than what, I don't know what percentage of the entire
0: yeah.
1: planet.
0: Yeah, and one of the things that's most interesting about them as a class is that they're not doing the thing that, for example, Andrew Carnegie did or later even Rockefeller did. You know, we've had oligarchs, we've had, you know, extraordinarily powerful businessmen all through American history. Very frequently in the past, they've taken a turn, particularly later in their careers, toward doing something pro-civic, toward building libraries in Carnegie's case, or establishing, or helping to establish a national park in the Rockefeller family's case in Acadia in Maine. You know, so my question with these guys is, where's the civic benevolence? Where's the sense that you're a citizen as well as a profit-making machine? Where's the sense that your company should work for all of us and not simply for its shareholders? That's a missing piece, and it's a generationally missing piece. You know, I've done a lot of work in the 40s and 50s, and you could find corporate leaders in those periods talking about the need to balance the making of money and balancing the needs of shareholders against the needs of the United States, against the needs of the globe, against the needs of other folks. that balance does not seem to be in place anymore at all.
1: Well, Trump was about to sign a bipartisan bill to help people buy houses, particularly low-income people. And it was a rare example of bipartisanship in this otherwise very, very polarized polity that we have. But then he decided to cancel the signing and urge or order the Republicans in the Congress to pass the Save America Act. So there you have, again, back to the Save America Act and the pending coup in November. Mm-hmm. But when you contrast that with the notion that there was an attempt to help middle-class and low-income people buy houses in this otherwise, you know, impossible situation they have, contrast that with what we're hearing from San Francisco real estate, where these tech guys and these AI people are buying houses, spending $1 million more than they're worth. Don't you see the contrast? I mean, how can you?
0: Oh, clearly. But what I like to watch in this kind of a situation is where people's bread is getting buttered. You know, clearly, you know, Trump has no interest in the working class. He's very good at vocalizing a feigned interest, but no interest. Likewise, the folks who are working with him from the tech sector are very much invested in profits, really don't especially care about housing per se. Back in San Francisco on the ground, and this was in fact the subject of my book, Seeing Silicon Valley with Mary Beth Meehan, back on the ground, the world that they're building is radically unequal. I remember when I first tried to buy my own first house in Mountain View, and I happened to be on the market just at the moment when Google set up shop in Mountain View. Suddenly, I was outbid by people who were bidding $1 million in cash, prices jumped all around us, and it was 10 years before I could buy a house. You know, and I was lucky enough to buy one in the end, but it was another 10 years. And, you know, that kind of thing, I think, is common, and we have no language yet, and we need it badly, for trying to call for a kind of egalitarian society, for holding these folks to a social account as well as a profit account.
1: So, Fred, what we're talking about here today is the need for a kind of wake-up call. We started out talking about the Gallup poll, that 71% of Americans are against having data centers. Mm-hmm. And then the inequality that we've just been discussing, and the idea that this government's been hijacked by these oligarchs who all stood behind Trump at the second inauguration, and they're supporting a guy who is literally destroying this country across the board. Everything you can imagine that this country stands for, and all of its assets and all of its advantages and virtues, are all being slimed and destroyed. It's just breathtaking. So the idea that these guys are in Silicon Valley are in an alliance with this clown is a huge indictment. Where is the pushback then? Where's this the second revolution? I mean,
0: I think there's a couple of places we can see a pushback. We do see some tech pushback inside Silicon Valley. We've got a critical AI studies group at Stanford now, developed by graduate students, supported by faculty, and that's in the heart of the beast. We have union activity in Silicon Valley. That matters. But I actually think that where the biggest pushback is going to come is where the rubber meets the road, where the AI data centers land in towns and neighborhoods, because that's where you can see what's being stolen. It's hard to see what's being taken from you when you're just online talking to your friends on Facebook. It's hard to see the way that your social world is being captured. And it's not hard to see the consequences of that when the data center's in your town, sucking up your electricity, sucking up your water, leaving your well dry, raising your costs. You can see it there. And that's where I think we're going to see some very traditional modes of pushback that might actually work. The real challenge here isn't the machinery, it's the machinery of government. And that's what we need to change.
1: Well, Fred Turner, I thank you very much for joining us here today.
0: My pleasure, Ian. Good talking with you.
1: Likewise. And again, I've been speaking with Fred Turner, the Harry and Norman Chandler Professor of Communication at Stanford University. He's the author or co-author of 5 books, including Seeing Silicon Valley, Life Inside a Fraying America, The Democratic Surround, Multimedia and American Liberalism from World War II to the Psychedelic 60s, From Counterculture to Cyberculture, Stuart Brand, The Whole Earth Network, and The Rise of Digital Utopianism. We're going to take a brief station break and back and go to Canada to speak with Stephen March about his latest articles, America is Destroying Itself, It's No Surprise, and The Zombification of America.

0: Welcome back. I'm Ian Masters, and this is Background Briefing, available 24/7 at backgroundbriefing.org. And joining us now is Stephen Marsh, a novelist and culture writer who has written for The Atlantic, The New York Times, The Wall Street Journal, The New Yorker, Esquire, and many other outlets. His recent books include The Next Civil War, Dispatches from the American Future, and The Last Election, co-authored with Andrew Yang. He's the host of the new podcast Gloves Off, and has an article at The Guardian, America is Destroying Itself, It's No Surprise, as well as an article at The New York Times, The Zombification of America. Welcome to Background Briefing, Stephen Marsh.
1: Gosh, I'm busy, eh? When you say it all like that, it's like, wow.
0: Well, let's
1: take a vacation here, man.
0: I know. Well, let's roll the clock back to July the 4th, when you wrote that the United States of America, established to overthrow a mad king, has elected 250 years later a mad king of its very own, and America is setting itself on fire at its birthday party. And in 30 or 40 years, scholars of history, if they exist, will want to know how the richest country in history, with the world's most powerful alliance network and a scientific and research capacity fueled by the talent of the world, chose to throw it all away. So yeah, that is a question that certainly vexes me. And the only answer I can come up with, Stephen, is mostly to do with Donald Trump. I mean, he's the guy that's destroying America, but obviously he has a lot of enablers.
1: Yeah, I mean, I don't find Trump to be an explanation, because, like, to me, the question is, they, you know, Trump won, maybe, but Trump too, like, they knew what he was going to do. Those voters in rural Michigan and Wisconsin and elsewhere, like, they knew that, and they still chose this path of destruction. And I mean, I assume they did not feel that their own success. I mean, people still write articles about how America was ripped off by globalization and so on. They don't quite realize that they were the major beneficiaries of it. And so it's, you know, I don't know, to me, as an admirer of America, but also an outsider, I do find it one of the, you know, maybe the single most tragic fact of recent history, how America chose to, you know, destroy itself for nothing, really.
0: But if we are to try and understand Trump and what he's done, is there an explanation? Why would you want to destroy America? I mean, it seems that in many ways, people around him, like Russell Vought at the OMB and Stephen Miller, they don't think they're destroying America. They think they're purifying America.
1: I think there are several answers. I mean, one is that Donald Trump doesn't want anyone to be more powerful than him. And anyone who considers themselves an expert or might know something that he doesn't know, he just simply wants to destroy. But, you know, and then there's also this really weird thing where these people come into power and they really only understand transactional power. So when they don't get a benefit for, say, appointing someone to the State Department, they don't bother to do it. I mean, you know, during the first Trump administration, almost a third of State Department jobs went unfilled. Like, it just, they just were not filled. But I mean, I think there's a sort of deeper answer, which is that, and it goes back to the revolution, it goes back 250 years, which is that in America, there's an aspect of the right wing that is anti-government patriotism. That is to say, they believe that the destruction of their own state is actually a liberation, a form of freedom, right? And that is a sort of an inherent contradiction that America has always kind of carried around with itself. And now we're seeing it sort of fully manifested, because they are really wrecking the governmental institutions of the country. And they are making institutional life almost impossible in America. And you see the full fruits of it.
0: Right, but the Supreme Court has given these people, if you will, I mean, it's the only country, advanced country on the planet, where the Supreme Court and the so-called establishment has armed the peasants. So how do you explain that?
1: It's very, I would say the Supreme Court makes a little more sense because they're appointees, but Congress's just abdication of its own power is very mysterious, right? Like it's like, well, don't you want your own power? But because they certainly fight hard enough for power, and they seem to be willing to sacrifice their own integrity to keep their jobs to, you know, literally any extent. But then when someone comes along and says, we're just taking the power away from you, they let it go just so quickly. And I think I don't understand at all. The Supreme Court makes a little more sense to me, but, you know, they are overseeing the end of the constitutional order, and they seem to be in a bubble of their own making. They think they're making law, and when law is actually falling out from under them.
0: Well, of course, again, they've given Trump immunity, and they keep ruling in his favor, strengthening him, giving him more power. So the Mad King becomes more powerful thanks to this peculiar court. You've suggested in your article at The Guardian, Stephen March, that some of the explanations to answering the questions of why America is destroying itself is the 2008 financial crash. You also mentioned the 1980s with Reagan. And of course, Reagan did, in a very significant way, change the economy for working Americans and middle-class Americans. Because prior to Reagan, Americans saved. And then Reagan came in and gave the bankers this massive gift of establishing credit as a substitute for the rising wages in conjunction with the cost of living. So we went from a savings economy to a credit economy. And once you get people hooked, like on the company store, you have, you know, they're much less likely to be politically active, and more, they become more passive as they become more indentured.
1: Yeah, I mean, these are sort of the deep, you know, in the next Civil War, I went through sort of all the trends, and like some of them are pretty clear. You could understand them, especially emerging from 2008, where you have this real hollowing out of the middle class almost overnight, really. Like it just gets shredded in a very direct way. But the Reagan stuff is even more mysterious because, yes, you have the end of being able to essentially earn a fortune. From Reagan on, basically, capital starts to be determinant and class structure resumes in America. Social mobility goes way down. But you also have this massive decline in trust in institutions of all kinds that starts then, including with the family, including like the church, including things like Boy Scouts, journalism, Congress. Like and why that would happen, I mean, that's a trend that is sort of really mysterious because it's continuous. Like it just keeps getting worse from about 1980 on, and why that would happen no one knows. I asked.
0: So turning to today's New York Times article of yours, Stephen, the zombification of America. Again, the Mad King representing the United States went to Ankara. The dictator and kleptocrat met him at the airport, and then he went and sat down and then had a press conference with Erdogan sitting next to him, and then trashed Spain, trashed the British Prime Minister, even though he's on his way out, talked about taking Greenland from Denmark, a NATO member. And also, of course, in praising Erdogan, he once again returned to this peculiar adoration or jealousy of dictators. He said, you know, keep saying he's a strong man, he's tough, he's strong. I mean, isn't he signaling to us that he wants to be a dictator? I mean, how else are you supposed to understand this repeated refrain of his about the thinking of these strength of Putin and Erdogan and these characters is all that matters and in leadership?
1: Yeah.
0: And he envies them and wants to be like them. So why don't we as a country recognize that this is anti-democratic? There's something deeply wrong with this guy's focus on the world. Why would you want to be like these third world dictators or a murderous thug like Putin?
1: I mean, you know, what it took Erdogan like 10 years to do, he's basically done in two. I mean, when you look at democratic backsliding, like on the usual, like, you know, I think people forget, like, he's already, like, people say, well, the courts are still resistant to him, but only, like, about half the time they're resistant to him. That's not a good sign. You know, he's already had, like, his control over the media is growing. His control over even entertainment is growing. You know, he the Democratic and the gerrymandering, of course, is now totally out of control. I mean, it already was, but it's now approaching levels that are, you know, really dubious whether you can call this a democratic process anymore. And so I don't think you need to look at his, you know, I mean, according to the, you know, the Maggie Haberman book that just came out, like he compares himself favorably to Mao and Hitler, right? Like in Genghis Khan. Right. Like, and of course, the other thing is when you compare yourself to these strong men around the world, like Turkey, Russia, North Korea, et cetera, these are not countries that any ordinary person would want to live in. They're miserable, right? Like they have incredibly difficult economic realities, and they're by no means great countries to inhabit. So, like, I think we're definitely seeing, you know, he is approaching classic strongman behavior, but I don't think it's just his wish list. I think he's actually doing it.
0: Right. Well, Erdogan takes the prize of jailing the most journalists in the world, and I'm sure Trump envies him on that score because he's
1: Erdogan gave them all a gun to take home. Right.
0: Right. He gave them a revolver.
1: I bet Trump looked at that and thought, That's a good one. Let's do that, but let's make it an AR-15 next time we have a meeting. That sounds like about the right style.
0: So the peculiar thing, and this is also part of the pattern of Trump's zigzagging, at the end of the NATO summit, Trump then comes out warm and fuzzy and says how there was so much love in the room and how they were so nice to him and flattering him. And he even allowed himself to suggest that maybe they were putting on a performance. I mean, this is truly a sad and sick man.
1: Yeah, I mean, he obviously has, well, who knows what's going on. But I mean, I think it's a mug's game to try and figure out what's going on in Trump's head, right? Like I've heard that, you know, that now they're in all of these leadership groups around the world. Canada has hired them, psychologists of impulsivity who try to predict what he's going to do based on these things. But, you know, I actually think that's foolish. Like, it's much better to treat him as a random number generator. You just don't know what you're going to get. The psychology of this man is less and less interesting to me as time goes on. It's more, you know, what are the institutions responding to this doing? And that has been a very sad story.
0: So let's talk about that sad story from the point of view of you being in Canada, and Canada's our neighbor, and for absolutely mysterious and peculiar reasons, Trump has gone after Canada from day one, wanting it to become the 51st state. He obviously got really upset with Prime Minister Carney, who made a very important speech at Davos, where he talked about the need for the middle countries to get together because the two superpowers, America is punishing everybody randomly and insanely with tariffs, etc., and threatening them, like Canada and Greenland and all these other obsessions of his. And at the same time, China, of course, is an growing economic juggernaut that is not a benign power. And Trump took exception to that. But now in your article at the New York Times today, The Zombification of America, you even mention that NORAD, the North American Aerospace Defense Command, the Canadian civil servants are now training with drones for the possibility of asymmetrical conflict with the United States. Now, that would sound like science fiction if it weren't for the fact that Trump has set us on this path. And if you're in Canada, I imagine you think, well, you know, he said one way or other, we're going to become the 51st state. So the other way might mean an invasion.
1: Yeah, I mean, Americans tend to treat that as like just another joke. But I mean, he expressed it multiple times in multiple meetings with multiple prime ministers. He talked about doing away with the Treaty of 1908, like very explicitly. And more importantly, like, you know, the national security documents of the Pentagon explicitly talk about hegemonic dominance of the hemisphere in these nakedly imperialistic terms. And so, you know, it would be, we have to separate from the United States as rapidly as possible. I think everyone in, I mean, my impression from doing this show where we interviewed people in Europe and South America and everywhere is that, you know, pulling away from Trump and pulling away from the American military and political apparatus is one thing. But then it's also like, okay, well, why are we using visa? What happens if we go to war and visa is canceled? Like, you know, and you know, the U.S. is using its force to, you know, torment ICC judges who make rulings they don't like. You know, the entire structure of our tech has essentially rendered us a digital colony of the United States, and it needs to end, right? So I think this will, like, this is not going to be something that is just around while Trump is here. Like, people are pulling away from America around the world, really as rapidly as they can and as deeply as they can. The Wall Street Journal piece, if you saw it, it also outlined that stuff. And I mean, that's the reality of the work that's going on in the rest of the world. I mean, I'm not sure Trump even notices. Like, I don't think his administration would even notice that sort of thing, that, like, you know, they're launching replacements for Starlink in Europe, and we're probably going to get on that network as quickly as possible. Like, the Danish firms that used to use, I think it was Goldman Sachs or one of the big New York banks to process their cash payments to their citizens, they've moved that to Germany. Like, there is a pulling away from America as a brand that is pretty consistent across the board.
0: So just in closing then, instead of making America great again, Trump is weakening this country in a way that, is it setting it on a trajectory, a downward trajectory? In other words, well, is there any way to recover from the damage that Trump has done?
1: Oh, look, I mean, America is the country of reinvention. Of course it could. Listen, and also, let's just be frank. Recent history has been so unpredictable that I think it would be truly foolish to try and say what's going to happen in 5 years. I mean, you know, if we were looking 10 years ago, Obama was president. what did the trajectory of America look like then? Right. Like, I mean, I think predicting trajectories is really rather difficult at the moment. And I certainly have a hope. I mean, perhaps it's a hope against hope that America will recover. But at the moment where we're talking right now, America literally gets politically, economically, militarily, and intellectually weaker every week. Like, it is a rapid decline in its capacity to project power. That is what is underway as of now. Whether that continues, let's hope not, but that is the trajectory it's on.
0: Well, Stephen March, I thank you very much for joining us here today.
1: Always a pleasure, Ian.
0: And again, I've been speaking with Stephen March, who is a novelist and culture writer who has written for The Atlantic, The New York Times, The Wall Street Journal, The New Yorker, Esquire, and many other outlets. His recent books include The Next Civil War, Dispatches from the American Future, and The Last Election, co-authored with Andrew Young. He's the host of the new podcast, Gloves Off, and he has an article, The Guardian, America is Destroying Itself, It's No Surprise, as well as an article, The New York Times, The Zombification of America. And this has been Background Briefing. I'm Ian Masters, and I'd like to thank producers Graham Fitzgibbon and Asher Price. 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Bye for now.

0: I'm Paul Brandeis Rauschenbusch. Next time on The State of Belief, religion at the World Cup. I'll talk with Religion News Service journalist Jack
1: now,
0: Jenkins.
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2: I don't want to deal with them anymore. They're scum.
3: Oil prices spike again as Trump calls the ceasefire off. Historic storm obliterates rainfall record in Ohio. Plus,
4: I'm thrilled to report that after 35 years, on July 4th, we will end the subsidies for wind and solar.
3: Trump administration kills clean energy subsidies as Americans struggle with soaring electricity prices.
5: All of that super genius and more straight ahead from BradBlog.com. I'm Brad Friedman.
3: And I'm Desi Doyen.
5: Stand by for 6 minutes of independent green news, politics, analysis, and snarky comment.
2: We had 111 missiles shot by the Islamic Republic of Japan.
5: Well, there's your problem right there. No wonder we're losing this war. This is your Green News Report. Okay, Desi Doyen, I'm a little confused today whether we are at war with Iran or Japan, but either way, we're at war again. What do you got for us today?
3: Well, first, oil prices spiked once again after the U.S. launched new strikes against Iranian targets and reimposed sanctions on Iranian oil sales in retaliation for Iran's attacks on commercial oil tankers in the Strait of Hormuz. At the NATO summit in Turkey, Trump claimed the fragile ceasefire is now over. Shipping through the strait remains a small fraction of pre-war levels. The International Monetary Fund warned of a sharp slowdown in the global economy because the U.S.-Israeli war on Iran has disrupted fossil fuel and fertilizer supply chains, triggering fresh inflation. Here in the U.S., first it was extreme heat, now extreme storms in the Midwest, including an astonishing rain bomb in northern Ohio on Sunday night.
5: A rain bomb?
3: Yes, it dumped 17 inches of rain in less than 24 hours.
5: That is a rain bomb.
3: Obliterating the previous single-day rainfall record by more than 8 inches.
5: Wow.
3: Triggering flash floods. NOAA studies confirm that man-made climate change, driven by the burning of fossil fuels, is increasing the intensity of rainfall events in the U.S. The heaviest downpours have become as much as 60% heavier than they were back in the 1950s.
5: 17 inches in 24 hours?
3: Yes.
5: Unbelievable.
3: Meanwhile, E&E News reports that Trump denied $227 million in disaster aid for four Democratic-led northeastern states, renewing warnings that he is politicizing disaster relief to punish states that did not vote for him, even if it harms his own voters. But he did approve disaster aid for six Republican-led states.
5: What a jerk.
3: Floodwaters are also ravaging southern China this week due to Super Typhoon Bavi, the second major typhoon to hit China in a week, fueled by record warm ocean waters. Globally, the world's oceans set a new high temperature record for the month of June, according to Europe's climate service, Copernicus. Copernicus also found that June 2026 was the second hottest June in recorded history since record-keeping began in the mid-1800s. Forecasters warn that the coming El Nino, combined with record levels of climate-warming greenhouse gas pollution, will further increase ocean temperatures, supercharge extreme weather events, and bring even more temperature records in coming months.
5: You are just nothing but good news.
3: Well, even better,
5: yeah.
3: In politics, as American families are struggling to afford higher energy bills, the Trump administration on July 4th officially ended all federal subsidies and incentives for new solar and wind projects.
5: Unbelievable.
3: As mandated in Republicans' massive tax cut law last year. Trump Energy Secretary Chris Wright had to, of course, lie to the public, omitting that solar and wind energy are now the cheapest forms of energy, while pretending that battery storage doesn't exist.
4: The wind doesn't always blow, and the sun doesn't always shine.
3: Of course, the fossil fuel industry has enjoyed more than 100 years of taxpayer subsidies, now amounting to at least $35 billion every year.
5: $35 billion every year for the fossil fuel industry, but subsidies for brand new industries like wind and solar. We just can't afford that.
3: But there is some good news.
5: Good.
3: A few weeks ago, we told you about school districts using their new all-electric school buses as giant yellow batteries to sell electricity back to the grid while school is out for the summer. Reuters reports that from California to North Carolina, electric school buses have already proved their worth during this latest extreme heat wave, sending power back to the grid. Hundreds more electric school buses are scheduled to come online in coming months.
5: Good. Plug it in for much more on all of these stories and the ones we couldn't get to today. 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I'm Brad Friedman.
3: And I'm Desi Doyen.
5: And this has been your Green News Report.
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0: From Interfaith Alliance, this is The State of Belief, where religion and democracy meet. I'm Interfaith Alliance President Reverend Paul Brandeis Rauschenbusch in Massachusetts. Sports fans from across the globe have been watching the World Cup matches here in the United States and Mexico, and there have been lots of calls on the field that have created controversy, and one call off the field that really created controversy. Of course, faith and belief turns up in every context these days, and the World Cup is no exception. Religion News Service has published insightful reportage on that, and this week I'll be joined by RNS national reporter Jack Jenkins and Madiha Anis, who authored the excellent article, Religion is All Over the 2026 World Cup. And make sure you listen to the end of the show because you'll hear Jack Jenkins talk about how religion plans to show up in the midterms. 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Before we get to our conversation, I want to highlight two things that Interfaith Alliance is very involved with right now that I want you to be involved with too. One of them is our trainings modules. Here's the thing. Right now in America, people are often like, there's so much going on. There's so much going on that I want to do something, but I don't know how to do it. I don't know the way to show up. The best way to take that first step is by getting trained up. Learn how to show up in this moment that your actions will have impact, that you will do things intentionally, safely, but also that really will change things. Interfaith Alliance has put so much effort into creating training modules for you to take the next step. And the next step right now is for you to go to interfaithalliance.org/training. You will find all kinds of ways to sign up for trainings, but also there are asynchronistic trainings available to you right now. Things about how to impact the media narrative, how to show up safely for your community, all kinds of different mobilization, all with nonviolence as the grounding principle, but also recognizing that this moment in our democracy needs all of us. The second thing I want to talk about is our upcoming amazing bus tour. You remember we were talking about this bus tour. In fact, I reported from it in 2024. We took a bus. We huge sign across the bus saying the vote is sacred, and we were encouraging people to engage with the democratic process, help people understand how to vote, helping people get to the voting places. Also, you know, encouraging people to recognize that their vote matters. And so we did that all across the Upper Midwest. This time we're expanding it, Upper Midwest, all the way to the East Coast, all the way down and going across the bottom of the country. We want to hear from you. And so I encourage you right now to go on our website, learn about The Vote is Sacred. Just Google it and you will find the opportunity to weigh in on how we should show up. And maybe we'll come to your hometown. So look for The Vote is Sacred Interfaith Alliance. And we would love to have you be a part of this incredible bus tour. So more on that to come. But right now we're looking for people to show up and help us develop the bus tour and what kind of things we can do in your home community. And now to my guests. Jack Jenkins is a prolific national reporter at Religion News Service, the leading non-sectarian, non-partisan, non-profit journalistic enterprise focused on religion and faith. Jack's always great at contextualizing current events through the lens of diverse beliefs and motivations. He's the author of the book, American Prophets, The Religious Roots of Progressive Politics and the Ongoing Fight for the Soul of the Country. Madija Anis is a New York-based journalist who has graduated from Columbia University Graduate School of Journalism. Her comprehensive Religion News Service overview of religion at the World Cup is headlined From Christian Prayer to Sujood, Religion is All Over the 2026 World Cup. That inspired me to say, let's talk about religion in the World Cup since we're all obsessed with it. So, Madija, Jack, welcome to the State of Belief.
6: Thank you.
7: Thanks for having me.
0: We have a lot to talk about. We're recording the day after the Belgium-United States match. Lots of opinions about that. But I want to back up a little bit because one of the reasons I really wanted to have this show was to recognize, again, the kind of go-to religion reporter saying religion is everywhere. Religion is part of every story. And indeed, at the World Cup, religion is part of the story. Madija, maybe you can start us off with just when you thought, okay, I'm going to write a story about World Cup. What prompted that? Like, what was the moment where you saw and you were like, oh yeah, this is a religion story?
6: Yeah, I think obviously I keep following soccer. I'm a huge fan of soccer and I play soccer myself. And I've been watching this World Cup and I noticed that a lot of players from the Moroccan team, they would have the sujood, which is an Islamic, it's like a prostration to God in Islam. And that got me thinking and I was like, okay, like there's a lot of, I'm seeing this and they're displaying it in the world stage in front of a huge crowd. And I'm like, okay, this is something to talk about. And then I watched other matches and then I saw one of the teams have a Christian prayer circle and that got me really inspired. And I was like, this should be talked about and this should be a story because I did see a lot of chatter on it on Twitter and on social media, specifically people talking about why it's so important to pray before a match or to have the sujood or just to involve religion in sports. And that got me inspired and I really wanted to write a story about this World Cup and seeing what we're seeing here, like faith being displayed in the World Cup.
0: Yeah, it was very powerful. I saw on social media, I saw someone on someone's TV and as they were panning across all of the players, the guy was doing like the Catholic prayer on each one of them, you know, to bless them, to bless them. And I just think it's really like, you know, it's to recognize that all of these teams and all of these places have religious traditions and they're not left on the sidelines. And we see this in America. And sometimes, frankly, it's like, it gets a little like, oh God, you know, God wanted us to win today, which like indicates that God wanted the other team to lose. And I think that becomes very reductionist as opposed to we're bringing our full selves into the match, into like all that we are into this match. Jack, what occurs to you as someone who follows religion largely as you're following the World Cup? How have you seen religion displayed?
7: Yeah, just to echo Madija, like it's there's been a whole subtext here of athletes being very visible about their faith. You know, most prominently Lionel Messi, of course, one of the premier players of the sport in all over the world, who I just watched miss a penalty kick as we've been talking. He actually has a tattoo of Jesus with a crown of thorns on him, right? And that is really not that uncommon. You see a lot of these athletes talk about their faith and be very visible about their faith, irrespective of what it is on the field. And to your point, Paul, kind of bringing them their full selves to the sport. With the U.S. national team, it's actually kind of an interesting emerging story. It's not that religion has never come up with the U.S. Men's national team. You know, we've actually had players in the past who've been really vocal about it, but some of the key players, like Christian Pulisic, have kind of been, you know, posting Bible verses to their various social media accounts. We had Matt Fries, actually the goalkeeper, who has been the starting goalkeeper for this World Cup. He apparently reportedly mentioned offhand to a reporter that he knew Christian Pulisic before he joined the team precisely because they had met at a Bible study, right? So there's this kind of undercurrent within American athletics in general that clearly comes up in the World Cup context as well. And I'll note that even in the last World Cup, there were some elements of this. Folks, you may have noticed after the United States went out in the last World Cup, the game that they lost, DeAndre Yedlin, who's a practicing Buddhist, actually kind of had these sort of gatherings out on the pitch where he would have post-match meditations that for them may have been inculcated into a different faith, but for him, it was part of his Buddhist tradition. So just looking even specifically at the American context, Yunus Musa, who was actually a player in the last World Cup as well, who is Muslim, all of these folks have been very public about it to a point where it's honestly hard to miss. You know what I mean? That religion is a part of the games.
8: Yeah. What hasn't seemed to be a through line, you know, because of the tension in the world. And I haven't sensed that even like Egypt and Iran played. And, you know, you have two different strands of Islam there. But I didn't hear anything about like the kind of Sunni Shia animosity, which is can be very intense in parts of the world. Madiha, did you clock any of that? That's like a way of getting into a broader question of like, is this a way to actually show how religion can show up in the world without it tainting or leading people to negative things, but actually just inspiring people to the most positive?
6: Yeah, I think there was definitely not anything going on between the Sunni Shia aspect, but I think like what you pointed out is such a great thing. Like, yeah, there's a lot of, they are in different strands of Islam, but this match, like a lot of people were united, and it shows that sports can bring different strands of religion together as well, because there's the Sunni Shia, there's always a little bit of conflict there. But in this aspect, you see that everyone was united and everyone was cheering on. And I think that was beautiful.
8: Yeah, that was a really very positive moment. What have other stories around religion came to mind? Were there opportunities missed for like us broadly to kind of celebrate religious diversity in this World Cup? It really hasn't been a story aside from your story, Madiha. Like, what are other stories from your article that you'd want people to hear about, you know, this was religion on a world stage?
6: Yeah, I think there's a lot. I think there's a lot on representation as well. There was the first Sikh player in the New Zealand team, and I think the story can follow. Using the story, there can be a lot of follow ups, being like, okay, like what does representation mean? What does religious representation mean on such a big world stage? Yeah. And just I think like, oh, just more about diversity and different religions and how sport is included in that. I think that can be a good follow-up way from my story.
8: Yeah, yeah. Representation. And it is an opportunity for people to be, you know, in some ways, excellence is excellence. And seeing how it's, you know, demonstrated in so many different ways. You know, in some ways, you could call football or soccer, as we call it here, like its own religion. I mean, the way people engage this, I don't know, we're stretching the meaning, but people are like, it's all of them. You know what I mean? Like, I'm a very fair weather follower. And so I'm not like you two where I'm really like, I love watching excellence in sports anyway, but like, I'm not in it the way like people, you know, I just think about like the Mexico England game and the Mexican crowd in that stadium. It felt like any Billy Graham thing, like, you know, I mean, like, you could just see how people are so like, it's their soul ripped out when they lose. How does like football or soccer as a whole intersect with how we understand religion? Jack, maybe I'll give that to you, and then Madiha, if you want to weigh in.
7: Yeah, I want to note that there's a little bit of fluidity here, not to bring up Messi again, but you know, in Argentina in particular, both Messi and his great predecessors in that country, it is not uncommon to see them articulated, like depicted almost in iconography, right? Like in the same like religious symbolism of Catholicism, and that not necessarily seen as offensive, right? Like that is seen as like, you know, that is just part of the culture. And like even when Messi will do well in a game, the chant Messi usually is like people mockingly bowing to him, kind of like jokingly bowing to him. And so there's this fluidity between those spaces where it's not that the sport itself is deified. It's not that, but it, in the terms of the sense of reverence for the game, the beautiful game, as it were, the idea that it builds community, something that religion often does as well. You know, I would argue they're not even necessarily opposed to each other. There's a lot of overlap in terms of religious communities participating in soccer. And, you know, we have a couple of popes in a row here, actually, who have, you know, talked about their interest in soccer. Pope Francis, obviously, but even Pope Leo was speaking about it recently, that apparently he played a little soccer in seminary as a defender. He did not speak well of his own talents, but that doesn't mean that he hasn't also understood the value and the cultural importance of the game. So I think, you know, there are many people who have written about soccer as a religion, and I think what they really mean by that is the intense sense of identity and purpose that it gives to people. Like you were talking about that Mexico game, you know, football in Mexico is part of the national identity, right? Like that is like how people understand themselves and understand the country itself. It's not quite at that status yet in the United States, much as soccer heads would prefer it to be. But I do think that sense of identity, purpose, and community all overlap for a pretty understandable comparison when it comes to fandom and religion.
8: Part of this is, okay, if I do these things, my team will win. I remember a commercial, I don't know what it was for, but it was like this guy goes down to the basement to get, you know, some supplies of whatever product, and his team scores. And then he realized, oh, I have to stay in the basement for the rest of the game, you know, to like, you know, this will be the key thing. And
7: yeah, I do have to note, by the way, the U.S. men's team coach, when he was previously coaching another team, actually went on a pilgrimage specifically to a religious site to implore that his team would make it would avoid relegation, right? So I'm just saying, wow. Like the okay. Synthesis is very real.
8: Okay. Well, in this case, I want to talk about what happened in the Belgium United States game, because like it was one of those things where when they were up against Bosnia, United States was up against Bosnia, and then there was the foul called, a lot of question marks around it, but the United States rallied, they kept on going, they proved themselves to be an excellent team that deserved to be, you know, where they were. And then, you know, and so we were going into the kind of the fight with Belgium as a little bit of a like, you know, we're an underdog, we have a chip on our shoulder, we're going to do it, and we're scrappy, we're resilient, we can do this. And like, we can make our mark on the international football stage or soccer, you know.

0: president makes a call to the person who gave him a peace prize. And I mean, everyone knows what I'm talking about who's listening, if you haven't been under a rock. And, you know, it was just like, oh, no, don't do that. Like, whatever you think you're doing, you're not doing that. I mean, he knew exactly what he was doing. When you heard that that happened, what was your initial, Marija, let me start with you. Like, what was your initial, like, oh, what does that mean?
1: Yeah, I think my first thought was, oh no, this is going to be so bad for the sport and such a bad look for the U.S. team. Because if they had made it further, there would be an uproar. There would be an uproar from the Belgian national team, the federation, the football federation, and I think other, and I heard other coaches speak too. The Norway coach spoke, the UK coach spoke, because they have a red card going on right now as well. And so, and they all said the same thing. It's bad for the sport. And that was my initial thought. I was like, this is going to be bad for the sport and the US national team, because it's just a bad look.
0: Yeah, it's a bad look.
1: Yeah.
0: It also just felt like bad mojo. I live in New York City. And like when Trump showed up for a Knicks game, they lost the only game. Yeah. And everyone in New York was like, he did that. He did that. And it's like, again, you're getting into like kind of cosmology, you know, like, you know, these kind of effects. But the moment I heard it, I was like, that's a disaster. Not just for all the reasons that Medija, that you mentioned exactly right, but also because it's bad mojo. It's bad spiritual energy.
1: Exactly.
0: That has now covered our national team, the United States national team, even though they did nothing. They didn't instigate this. It was the president who did it. So I'm sorry to be like, it drives me nuts. Anyway, Jack, where were you when you learned that the president ruined our national team?
2: Well, I mean, like, you know, it's particularly interesting because irrespective of how you feel about the president and the president's politics, separate entirely from that, it was fascinating to watch, like, sports reporters and soccer reporters that I know immediately react so negatively just because the president doesn't have a good track record with what happens when he touches a sport, right? Like that it often hurts the team that he's advocating for. It's just like that was irrespective of his politics, that was the reaction. Which ironically, I do feel like, to Medija's point, like the U.S. men's team getting rocked by Belgium despite Balogun being willing to play, in some ways probably is beneficial to the broader sport in terms of the perception of, you know, could a politician tip the scales? It's an interesting question as to whether or not the president calling would have tipped the scales, or if the scales were already tipped for a number of other political reasons divorced from the president. There's lots of folks who have lots of thoughts about FIFA and allegations of corruption and what have you that would have predated that phone call, if that makes any sense. But the reality is that it hung over that event regardless. And I was reading some of the reactions of the players after their loss to Belgium, and it was really fascinating how dumbfounded they were. Usually you have players be like, yeah, this is clearly what went wrong. This is why we weren't 100%. This is why we didn't have the energy. But they really seemed like having difficulty to articulate why it was they didn't have energy on the field, why they weren't able to do that. And I will say, in some regards, the pressure that they seem to have had with regards to how to make good on the Americans that had flocked behind them, that support that the U.S. men's team had gotten, that was arguably the best they'd ever had, both on the field and the support they had behind them. And the fact that they feel that they wantonly disappointed the American public is maybe we're a proper football country now, because that is like that we were talking about identity that soccer gives you, right? The fact that you feel absolutely crushed and like people are going to have a bad day tomorrow because the U.S. men's team lost, like they're going to be like, you know, walking around in a daze, you know, just because of the fandom. That's something that we are used to seeing in Europe or South America, but not in the United States. So that religious element, that religious dynamic of identity and what it gives you, it was interesting to kind of see how the players couldn't articulate why they messed up on the field, but they were very clear that they, like, the pressure had gotten to them. And I feel certain that the drama around Balogun and the president's involvement only augmented that pressure, even if the players say that that wasn't the case.
0: Yeah. The entire time I was watching the game, it was the lens through which I was looking, unfortunately, you know, and how I was trying to explain to myself the team that had looked so kind of powerful and skilled in leading up to this didn't

0: seem that. And you could just argue Belgium was a better team, and that's probably right. But I don't know. It just felt like a different kind of team on the field. And so so now we actually are proving your point a little bit. Like, we're debating the fine points of soccer. And but, you know, one thing I did want to get to, Madiha, is you actually are an athlete yourself, including a soccer player. You've spent some time on the field. Have you witnessed, or even yourself, felt how religion or spirituality has flowed into your own playing?
1: Yeah, I guess. I think before I played soccer, I played club soccer here in New York. And before I go into a match, I always pray. Oh. And I think there's an element of, okay, God will help me guide through this the best way possible. And guide the match the best way possible, whatever the outcome is. And having that in being integrated while you're playing, knowing that, okay, there is someone else above me and that can help me get what I want, is the sort of spirituality that comes with this game. I feel uh-huh. so when I'm playing.
0: Uh-huh. And, yeah. So you can identify with what's going on the field. And I do think, like, in both victory and defeat, there's an opportunity to feel like, okay, I'm being held, I'm being carried, there is another day. I think I'll speak for many religious folks and non-religious folks. When people over-index on God made us win, it's a little bit of a bummer, because that can be the way you understand God, but it can also be like, it's a little rough on the people who lost.
1: Yeah, so, no, 100%. So
0: I remember there was a game, like, I think it was the Seahawks, and they beat the Packers, and I'm a diehard Packer fan, and they said something like, God was with me when I made that, and I was like, eh, you know, you're saying God's against the Packers? You know, so anyway, like, you know, but I also...
2: I think some fans would say that. That's the...
0: I mean, you know...
2: That's the thing. It's like, it gets pretty intense out there. It does.
0: I'm with you. But anyway, I do think it's... as we move through, one of the dynamics has been a really interesting kind of Europe versus the world in a way. I mean, I think African teams have done very well this time. And there has been a sense of, okay, maybe the future of the sport is going to begin to even out and not be, like, hopefully not dominated by any one part of the world. And we'll see what happens with this. But it is interesting how some of the most important and traditional legacy countries have already left. I mean, I think, didn't Brazil already leave?
2: Brazil's
1: yeah,
2: gone.
1: Brazil, Germany
0: left early. Yeah. You know what I mean? Yeah. Like, that was crazy. And so
2: we did better than Germany. We got that going for us.
0: Hey, that's good. Madiha, thank you so much for both your article on Religion News Service. People can find it, Madiha Anis, and look for Religion in the World Cup. Thank you for joining us. I'm going to stick around with Jack for a little bit longer to talk about some other events.
1: Thank you so much. This was great.
0: Up next, more with Jack Jenkins from Religion News Service. 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
4: Benefits those who own it. The insurance companies, the pharmaceutical companies, private equity and venture capital firms, and those who lack the courage to confront it, the academic centers, the nonprofits, and the politicians, because they are all owned, either through contributions or otherwise, by the medical industrial complex. And furthermore, what we need to understand is that this healthcare system is not normal.
5: Welcome to Code WAC, where we break down how our healthcare system really works, what it means for you, and how we can make it better for everyone. I'm your host, Brenda Gazar. Nearly everyone has a healthcare story. For some, it's an insurance claim that was denied. For others, it's a medical bill they couldn't afford, a hospital that closed in their community, or a job they didn't leave because their health insurance depended on it. Dr. Anna Malino, a retired pediatrician and longtime advocate for a national single-payer healthcare system, says Americans have come to accept experiences like these as simply part of life. She argues they don't have to be.
4: You're absolutely right. It is normal for us. But if you just go anywhere outside of this country and you explain to them what our healthcare system is all about, they look at you incredulously. They can't believe that this is a normal healthcare system. You know, the medical debt, you know, that affects 20 million people. That is almost non-existent in other countries. And yet, with all of these statistics, you know, people just don't even bat an eye because we think that this is normal. We think that it's normal to have this two-tiered healthcare system where the poor have to prove their poverty month after month in order to get health insurance. Mm. We think that's normal.
6: Mm.
4: Well, it's not.
5: Malino says one of the biggest misconceptions is that having health insurance means you're financially protected. She says millions of Americans have coverage they still struggle to use because deductibles and other out-of-pocket costs have become so high.
4: We can say that there are about 25 million uninsured in this country, meaning they have no insurance, and when they go see a doctor or go to the emergency room or are hospitalized, must pay out of pocket. And as a result, many have medical debt. However, about twice as many, or about 50 million people in this country, are underinsured, meaning that, yes, they have an insurance policy that they pay for, and their employer pays for, but the deductible might be $6,000, $7,000, $10,000 per year for that family, meaning that they have to pay that $10,000 deductible every year before their insurance, for which they pay for every month, kicks in a penny. Mm. And according to KFF.org, 20 million people owe medical debt. And medical debt, even though it affects all demographics, mostly almost all demographics in this country, is not an equal opportunity lender. People with cancer are more likely to have medical debt. People with disabilities or in worse health or lower income people and uninsured people are more likely to have medical debt. So I don't believe that this is the normal way to run a healthcare system for the health and well-being of this country. And so being insured in America does not necessarily mean that you are insured.
5: Malino believes the current moment presents another opportunity to rethink our healthcare system. With insurance premiums rising, concerns about Medicaid funding, and hospital closures affecting communities around the country, she says America is approaching a familiar crossroads. But unlike advocates who support more incremental reforms, Malino argues the changes need to be much more fundamental.
4: I think that we are in a crisis that is offering us a window of opportunity that comes up every few decades. And so we must seize this moment right now, and we must put forth a solution worthy of the crisis at hand. Every time we have a healthcare crisis, single payer is derailed. We are told that this is not the time, that we could only hope for at best some kind of incremental reform. But I think that we have to stop replaying that playbook. A solution worthy of the crisis at hand is not a half measure. The proposals that are being guaranteed will set back the Medicare for All movement back another 15 years, just like the ACA set back the Medicare for All movement 15 years or longer.
5: One reform often proposed is a public insurance option. Malino says the experience of Medicare Advantage shows why she believes that approach won't work.
4: And let's be clear, the public option, which would pit a public program such as Medicare against a for-profit insurance program, will not work. And we actually happen to have a natural experiment that we can point to.
5: Get the full Code WAC story on progressivevoices.com and on the PV app. Catch all our episodes by subscribing to Code WAC wherever you find your podcasts. 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Until next time, stay healthy.
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0: Welcome back to The State of Belief. I'm Interfaith Alliance President Reverend Paul Brandeis Rauschenbusch. Here's more with journalist Jack Jenkins. So, Jack, I know that you do have a life outside of the World Cup, although, like, you wouldn't know that from following you on social media. But you do have a world that you cover, which is religion, largely religion mm-hmm. in the United States. I would love to get your kind of, I don't want to say postmortem, but I do want to say, like, you know, what was your take on the way religion has factored into America 250? Because it is that year, and it's been pretty major as a discussion point on what is religion in America. Who are we? It's an identity question.
2: Well, I think what's been fascinating to observe over the course of the year, and I kind of like place it, you know, starting back roughly a year ago, is this kind of skimming over of, I think, a reality, which is that it is absolutely the case that there was a lot going on religiously around the time of the founding. There was a lot going on religiously among the founders. But the reality is that what was going on was actually very complex. There were very different sects of Christianity, for instance, that were very much not in concert with each other, that were actively sparring with each other throughout the founding period and beyond. There were obviously deists. You know, one of the people kind of underplayed the impact of someone like Thomas Paine, who wrote Common Sense, the kind of pamphlet that set the American Revolution ablaze in a lot of ways, who ultimately was a deep critic of American religion. In fact, a lot of historians argue that's why we hear less about Thomas Paine these days, is because his criticism of religion later in his career played so poorly in the American public for a variety of reasons. I bring that up because that complexity, the fact that you had different religious traditions represented, that there was debates even among the founders. I mean, Thomas Jefferson famously did not like Jesuits and Presbyterians in particular, right? The fact that there are these kinds of conflicts, you wouldn't know that if you went to some of these events that were put on by the White House, for instance. You know, I was down at the Freedom 250 event on the National Mall that was this kind of, it was focused on faith. And there were two Catholic bishops who were there via video or in one in person. But the rest of the faith leaders that were represented on stage were all evangelical, right? And even when the one rabbi spoke, projected behind the rabbi was a Christian cross. Right. Wow. And there was a very specific theology and identity that was associated with the American founding that doesn't necessarily, historians argue, reflect the facts of what the American founding was actually like, the complexity of the different Christian traditions. Never mind that, you know, the entire denomination, since it's the Progressive National Baptist Convention, which was the home denomination of Martin Luther King Jr., actually kind of protested that event and likened it to a examples of Christian nationalism. And my closing point here, and I think this is important, is if you went to that event, an image that showed up more than once in the giant projected screens on the National Mall was this image of George Washington kneeling in the snow praying. That is an image that is drawn from a very specific story of George Washington praying in Valley Forge. It's a story that historians have long dismissed is almost certainly false. That was told to me by the head of the Washington Presidential Library, who is herself a presidential historian. She's like, oh, we've long dismissed this as almost certainly a fabrication. But the Secretary of Defense has invoked that story often, as have other members of the Trump administration. Mike Johnson over the last year has both insisted that Thomas Jefferson told this prayer to himself every morning, that the Monticello, you know, the Jefferson Circle's entity, you know, his former Jefferson's former home, has a section of their website dedicated to how that is not true, that prayer is not something that he is never known to have recited. And even more recently, Mike Johnson, speaking at the Faith and Freedom Coalition, talked about John Quincy Adams having this very specific story where he says, you know, duty is ours, results are God's. It's this this quote attributed to John Quincy Adams and even the founders that also Office of Management and Budget Director Russell Vogt invokes. I have asked the people who oversee the Adams family papers, and they can find no instance of John Quincy or other members of the Adams family saying that. all of that history has been invoked by members of the Trump administration and Republican officials to draw a very specific idea of what America was, this very specific understanding of Christianity that was more uniform than it ever was at the founding, which is in direct conflict to the kind of rich religious history we have in this country that did not get much play on the center stage, both figuratively and literally over the last year.
0: Yeah, you've laid it out very well. Just the kind of rewriting of history, and bringing out these stories which have been, you know, dismissed by real historians. But, you know, that's neither here nor there. I mean, you have Hegseth quoting Pulp Fiction as scripture, you know, and so, like, you know, the veracity of history of you know, religion. I think one of the interesting, and I don't want to overstate this, but I do think it's interesting that, tell me if I'm wrong, were there members of the LDS Church at the Rededicate 250, that event?
2: No, not that no. I saw, which is fascinating. Yeah. Like, the most reliably then, Republican religious group in the country, historically, was not on stage.
0: And then you also have, like, when the Department of Defense or Department of War redefined, you know, which religious groups are, you know, how they're going to, you know, figure them
2: recognized
0: out.
2: Recognized as, they did, for
0: they did
2: chaplaincy
0: not
2: purposes.
0: Put LDS as part of a Christian denomination. They separated them out, which got the senators from Utah quite, exercised, because they were like, why aren't we along with the Episcopalians and the, you know, and the rest of these folks? But it is like, this is, so this, I don't know what the implications are ultimately politically. But I think that there is a sense among the Church of Latter-day Saints that they are not part of a religious coalition. They may be a part of a political coalition, but they have been excluded from a religious coalition that is rooted in Christian nationalism, that is ultimately rooted in a Protestant Christian nationalism.
2: I do think the dynamic, and I should note that the after the pushback from senators and others, there was the Department of Defense did shift it so that they got rid of the Christian kind of subheading altogether and just named the traditions on their own. But there is an interesting point of tension. I mean, that's kind of a running theme throughout both Trump administrations, is that administration kind of coming into conflict with members of the Church of Jesus Christ of Latter-day Saints that represented anything from Mitt Romney to Jeff Flake as these prominent members of the tradition and political figures, to kind of like early on during his campaign, you know, when there were all these Republican officials that refused to accept Syrian refugees. The exception was Utah. Right. There's even some pushback, a very rare point of pushback from the church issuing a statement that was a de facto rejoinder to Trump's then very explicitly proposed Muslim ban. And so there's a lot of fascinating tensions with regard to where the church now, the Church of Jesus Christ of Latter-day Saints, sits on the political spectrum these days, because when it comes to policies, again, they're one of the most reliably Republican constituencies in the country. But there does seem to have been some distance between them and kind of the aspect of Trump's base that is often invokes Christian nationalism, typically in ways that sometimes will exclude that religious tradition. Yeah. I won't go down the rabbit hole, though. I will note that the thing about Christian nationalism is that there's actually a few different kinds of it, and they don't always agree on who's in and who's out. And that seems to have been playing out.
0: Yeah, and that's kind of one of the defining characteristics of religion in some ways in general. But moving to another area, I'm curious how you read the current situation with the Pope Leo. Mm-hmm. There's a lot of interesting dynamics going on, both within the Catholic Church and, you know, this kind of
2: the SSPX,
0: the very conservative. Yes, yeah. They don't like, basically Vatican II was a mistake. And he was just like, you're gone. It was a very, there was no like, well, let's keep talking, let's compromise. He was like, no, if you consecrate these bishops, you're out. And I think that's pretty strong measures from a pope who probably in some ways wants to hold things together. But he's like, this is beyond the pale.
2: There was a surprise even in Catholic circles, you know, that myself and other reporters, are in conversation with for our reports of, like, you know, other popes have done, and to be fair, I think, you know, there's an argument within the Vatican that would say a lot of leeway has been given to this group over the years, and that at some point it had to be, if there was going to be this level of resistance to the Vatican when, you know, the Pope was sending them a letter reportedly the night before saying, like, please don't do this, and they did it anyway. Like, at some point, you know, when are you going to call it? But it is interesting in terms of this Pope being the one to do that, to say, look, you know, I'm not going to try to draw this out. This ends now. And that the clarity with which the statement came down, that these are schismatics, right? That this is the, they're excommunicated, what have you. Well, I think says a lot about the power he's bringing to this conversation.
0: And especially in the context of an American Pope, and given how there is such a, you know, as much as I think it pains Catholics to say it, but there is a real divide within the Catholic community about like how to engage society right now in politics. I do want to like turn as we finish up into like how you're understanding religion vis-a-vis, the upcoming midterms. And like where you're seeing that show up and how you can imagine it showing up over the next, whatever, 4 months.
2: So if you even mentioned here, I want to acknowledge up front that there are, I'm going to talk about Christianity for a second, but I want to acknowledge there's also several dynamics involving Israel, Judaism, Islam, like several different pieces of this that are kind of playing out in granular congressional level stories that you will also see reported out over the next few months that are also going to be very important. But I also want to talk about something I reported on recently, kind of there's this debate in Congress over the correct interpretation of Matthew 25, right? With Mike Johnson and Representative Michael Cloud kind of arguing that, Mike Johnson in particular arguing that Matthew 25, how do you care for the least of these? You know, when I was hungry, did you feed me? What have you? That only really applies to individuals. That it's not incumbent on the government to hear that scripture and then create a broader social safety net, for instance. Whereas Raphael Warnock, when I spoke to him about it, he's like, you know, the text says the nations are judged by this, that this is, you know, this calls for, you know, this is why Democrats of faith, including Warnock, who is both a pastor and has a PhD in systematic theology, appeal to this passage so often. So that's happening in Congress. It is also happening in races such as Tallarico's in Texas, right? Like we are seeing, you know, Tallarico, who's articulate his version of faith. If you ever, you know, attend a mainline seminary, he's really not that out there for like the average mainline seminarian, which is what he is. He's a member of the Presbyterian Church USA in Austin Seminary. And the response that he has gotten, both from his political opponents and religious opponents who have gone out of their way to attack his faith, to accuse him of apostasy or heresy. What I find fascinating about that is that it's been a while since we've seen it put so explicitly like this, in terms of evangelicalism in particular, kind of coming after more mainline Christian pastors and beliefs in this more, it's such a direct way that we've seen both in the halls of Congress and now in this Texas Senate race. I think that's partially because Tallarico, I don't know whether or not he'll win, but his chances are higher than the average Democrat in Texas. And so that kind of calls the question. But his victory in the Democratic primary came alongside several other pastors across the country, including both black Protestants, but also white mainliners. In Iowa, for instance, two pastors won their Democratic primaries there, and where the lens of religion has
0: Kansas
2: kind of shifted
0: as well.
2: Back.
0: Kansas so as well.
2: In yeah, Kansas, in Kansas as well.
0: Yeah, that, I think a senator who is a Methodist pastor.
2: Exactly.
0: Yeah.
2: And I think part of that is that they've lost the narrative on religion at least a little bit during this administration.
0: I think that's actually exactly right. And I wrote a piece actually for Religion News Service, your employer, just saying like it said something like, you know, Christian nationalists are panicking because religious progressives are thriving. And it was sparked by something from James Dobson, who was like, sounding the alarm because these folks were invoking Jesus the wrong way. You know what I mean? Not the way we do it. They were invoking Jesus for themselves, you know, and saying like, we have to be so careful now because they're talking about Jesus. And it's like, okay, we, you know, people on the more progressive side, you know, you wrote the book on it, is have been invoking Jesus for a long time in support of progressive causes. And so it's very interesting to see, you know, you have Bashir from Kentucky. You have it all over the place. And I think that, you know, one of the fascinating things has been the not backing down.
2: Yeah.
0: Not ceding space. And, you know, so like specifically, you know, if you talk about trans issues, like, and they say, oh, you're in favor of trans and you're a pastor, that's impossible. It's like, well, no, it's not. And here's the reasons why. And we had James Tallarico on this show as a state senator alongside another state senator who was Muslim. And they were talking about the way they were showing up for one another and how important it was to recognize the religious diversity that was in Texas. And that in the Senate House, there was almost a way of denigrating other faiths aside from the Christian ones. And Tallarico and a Jewish senator, they all kind of got together and decided we're actually going to stand up for one another. And I think it was, you know, so this is all part of a broader movement. And, you know, full disclosure, Interfaith Alliance is very much a part of that, as listeners know. but, you know, we are... You know, even with what we started talking about, Religion 250, you know, we came out immediately and said, like, this is a country for everyone. It was always messy. At the founding, we had Muslims in this country. We had indigenous religions. We had Jews. We had Christians of all different faith traditions. We had, and the reason it actually was allowed to thrive in such a way was the non-establishment clause. So can we remember that when we talk about religion in our 250th anniversary? It's going to be interesting to see, like, kind of, I don't want to say the hangover, but the pullover from how the debates of religion of 250 and religion in the America 250 debates go into the midterm elections.
2: And I will just add, the big subtext here is that, you know, the administration's immigration policies have really pulled them into a place where not only has it energized religious opponents who would have opposed the administration arguably anyway, it's also pulled some more, you know, what some would say conservative religious groups into that same camp. And as they, you know, reportedly detentions of immigrants have now started to go back up again under DHS Secretary Mark Wayne Mullen, I think that argument's just going to continue to be in the news. And after, you know, both the president and the vice president have had theological disagreements very publicly about immigration with two popes in a row. You know what I mean? Like, it's not, it changes the conversation around religion, if you agree with the president's policies.
0: It completely, I don't, you know, there still is a very fervent support base for that is religious for this president, including those who continue to believe that he is divinely ordained to be president right now, which is, I think, one of the most, concerning and dangerous ideas, because I think it leads to things like January 6th. But I do think you're right. I mean, and we've seen that with, one demographic, which is the Latino evangelicals are very concerned about the way their people are being targeted. And that's just one example of groups. I mean, when you have like the conservative, the Cooperative Baptist, when you have, which is not a radical group at all, joining in lawsuits about sensitive spaces, it's really, you know, we are looking, there may be some sort of shifting in the way religion shows up. It'll be very interesting to look at exit polling and religion in the midterms 2026.
2: Agreed.
0: I will use this opportunity for all our listeners. Look out for the Vote is Sacred bus tour that is coming across the country. We're going to be going for an entire month this year, all across Upper Midwest, down the Eastern Seaboard, across the South. So it's going to coming to a community near you. Vote is Sacred with Interfaith Alliance and many of our friends. Jack, thank you so much. Since 2018, Jack Jenkins is national reporter at Religion News Service. He's the author of the book American Prophets, The Religious Roots of Progressive Politics and the Ongoing Fight for the Soul of the Country. Jack, thank you so much for all your wisdom and passion about the World Cup and also about the national religious landscape.
2: Always a pleasure. Always a pleasure.
0: Who do you know who would get a lot out of hearing this conversation about religion at the World Cup and religion in American politics? 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And be sure to join us next week. I can't wait. Until then, I'm Paul Brandeis Rauschenbusch on the State of Belief, where religion and democracy meet.

0: Hey, this is Brad Friedman. This is an encore presentation of the Bradcast. 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
1: Now, 2 months ago, we had 100, I told this story yesterday, we had 111 missiles shot by the Islamic Republic of Japan.
2: Oh my God. We're losing the war with Iran so bad, it converted Japan to Islam.

0: am. From Pacifica Radio in Los Angeles, this is the broadcast as heard on KPFK 90.7 FM in LA and on dozens of other fine affiliate stations over both the public airwaves and the internets around the country and the world, blanketing planet Earth. I'm Brad Friedman, your friendly investigative blogger, journalist, troublemaker, muckraker, an all-around swell fellow, says me from bradblog.com. Thank you very much for joining us for the broadcast today. Coming up, in addition to Desi Doyen's latest Green News Report. Hi,
1: yay.
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1: Hi.
0: We will be joined by political science professor and expert on Middle Eastern affairs, David Ferris, to discuss the apparent collapse. Who could have foreseen it?
1: Except everybody.
0: Of Donald Trump's 60-day truce with Iran and much more. But on Wednesday evening, after we had been waiting for several days for the official announcement, in a self-shot video from the back porch of his forested seaside home with sounds of cars on a nearby roadway heard throughout, Maine's Democratic U.S. Senate nominee Graham Plattner announced that he would be indeed withdrawing from the race against Republican U.S. Senator Susan Collins, following an allegation of rape against him by a former girlfriend. The statutory deadline for Plattner to withdraw from the race and be replaced by someone else is Monday, July 13. The state's Democratic Party would then have 2 weeks until July 27 to determine a replacement candidate in time for the critical midterm elections in November, with Democratic hopes of flipping Maine's Senate seat from red to blue, key to their roadmap of taking back majority in the Senate and putting the brakes on Donald Trump's disastrous agenda with it. In the 11-minute video released on social media on Wednesday night, Plattner insisted that the 2021 rape allegation against him is entirely untrue, quote, not real, and charged that the information coming out against him just 1 week after the deadline to withdraw from the race, 1 week before the deadline, comes from a system of corporate media and D.C. establishment interest meant to prevent him and the progressive movement, he says, that he built in Maine from winning the election, despite his overwhelming victory in the June 9th primary following other allegations, though none as serious as this most recent claim. Plattner charged that that were he to stay in the race, were he not to drop out, he would no longer have any access, it was made clear to him, to resources that he would need to win, like money from the major Democratic donors and institutions and the things like voter lists and so forth. He went on to assert that the Democratic establishment would rather lose, he said, to lose to Susan Collins than allow him and his progressive movement to move forward. He demanded there be a, quote, open and democratic process to determine a replacement for him before finally announcing what had seemed inevitable several days ago, that, yes, he will be withdrawing from the U.S. Senate race.
2: Amy and I struggled about getting into this. Last summer, right around this time of year, we sat down and we looked at each other and we said, if we believe in the kind of politics we think that we do, we have to do this. Over the past couple days, really yesterday and today, we have had to have that exact same conversation. We believe that for the movement to continue, can't be me. And for that reason, we are suspending campaign operations. This is incredibly difficult because I know that some will think it's an admission of guilt, and it most certainly is not. We're not doing it because of the allegations. We're doing it because of the structures that are being taken away from us by those in power. And I also feel an immense amount of responsibility to everyone who has worked so hard to get us to where we are. We went toe-to-toe with one of the most entrenched political systems in the history of the world, and we won. We beat them on June 9th in overwhelming numbers. We did it the right way. We built a campaign. We engaged in electoral politics. We motivated people. We banded together. We did it the way that we were told we are supposed to make change. And we won. And now they are not going to let us have it. Not if it's me. And so we're suspending campaign operations. I want to make clear, though, I intend to file my paperwork to withdraw. The process needs to assure that what comes next is reflective of the Mainers who on June 9th turned out and showed that they are desperate for a different kind of politics. It needs to be driven not from back rooms, but by the will of the people. And the decisions that come next must come from that. All we were asking for was health care, was to end the genocide, to use our taxpayer dollars at home to uplift our communities instead of waging war overseas. We were asking for a fair system. We were asking for an end to the corruption, the end to the money in politics. We were asking for real democracy, and we did it the right way, and we won. But now the ball is in the court of the Democratic establishment. My name might be on the ballot right now, but that ballot line belongs to the people of Maine. And on November 3rd, it needs to belong to the people of Maine. And the next Democratic senator for Maine needs to belong to the people of Maine. They need to reflect the will and the values of the people of this state. I love this state. I love Maine, and I love Mainers in ways that I can't really describe. I'm immensely proud of what we have built, and I have the utmost faith that we will continue to build and we will continue to move towards a better future. From the bottom of my heart, thank you. Thank all of you. And keep fighting. We're going to win someday.
0: And it cuts off there. Maine's U.S. Democratic, still Maine's Democratic U.S. Senate candidate until he drops out by Monday 13, Graham Plattner. A lot more traffic in rural Maine than I might have suspected, but that was where he taped it on his apparently on his back porch. As the New York Times reported on Thursday morning, Graham Plattner's announcement late Wednesday that he was suspending his Senate run in Maine plunged Democrats into a foggy, fast-paced search for a replacement, with a growing group of contenders already jostling to become the party's new nominee. In early June, Mr. Plattner won the Senate nomination after more than 150,000 Democratic primary voters cast ballots for him. That was apparently a record. Now the state's Democratic Party has been left to find a new candidate with a process that it is creating on the fly. The party has said it will pick a new candidate through a nomination convention before the July 27 deadline set by state law. The timing and specifics of that convention had not been set as of early Thursday, but there was talk of allowing hundreds of Maine Democrats to vote on the nominee. How delegates to that convention will be chosen remains to be seen, and some, like our friend David Dayan over at the American Prospects, argued that a statewide local caucuses would be a more democratic way to select Plattner's replacement. After Plattner, a progressive populist oysterman, departed the race on Wednesday, a small group of ambitious Democrats quickly moved to join the contest. to replace him. Troy Jackson, a former president of the Maine Senate and a fifth-generation Maine logger, favored by some progressives, said that he was running. He came up short in the Democratic primary for governor in Maine just last month. I think he came in third, despite being endorsed in that race by Plattner at the time. Hours before he entered the Senate do-over contest, he secured the endorsement of Representative Ro Khanna, a California progressive who was once one of Plattner's most vocal supporters, campaigning with him around the state. Jordan Wood, another progressive, also said he would enter the race, a former congressional staff member. Mr. Wood narrowly lost in the House primary in Northern Maine's swing congressional district last month. The state has two U.S. House districts. Earlier on Wednesday, Dan Kleben, a founder of a brewery, said that he was joining the contest, writing on Substack that Maine voters, quote, deserve a senator who will fight for us, not one who enables Trump at every turn. Clearly referring to Susan Collins there. And on Thursday morning, Dr. Nirav Shah, an epidemiologist who led Maine's response to the coronavirus pandemic and finished second in the primary for governor last month, just before Troy Jackson, he became the latest Democrat to officially enter the contest, joining a quickly growing field. There may still be more to come. Also weighing a candidacy is apparently Shenna Bellows, the Maine Secretary of State and a former state lawmaker. The Maine Democratic Party voted Wednesday to approve the convention in a meeting with more than 100 state party members. Leaders in that state party were expected to meet again on Thursday to move toward finalizing the process, however they figure out how to do that. So that's fun. We will be keeping our eyes on that in the days ahead.
1: Yeah, I hope we find out soon what's going to happen. I hope they put the Maine voters first in this.
0: Well, obviously they want to, or they say they want to, though, as David Dayen pointed out, that caucus idea where everyone could participate in their local town.
1: Might do that,
0: but that's not the way they're going. Let's not judge it until we see what they end up coming out with. But speaking of deadlines, Mitch McConnell, the 84-year-old Kentucky senator's disappearance from public view continues to be a mystery now, going on nearly a month, due to what aides describe only as his hospitalization, without saying why or explaining what his condition actually is. Some are now suggesting that he may even be dead already. Reports indicate that McConnell, was found unconscious with cardiac arrest at his home on June 14 when CPR was reportedly administered. But in Kentucky, as in Maine, a key deadline looms. That would be August 3rd in this case. Write them all down. Under Kentucky law, if McConnell is declared unfit for office before that date, for whatever reason, there's a special election to fill out his term, if it happens by August 3rd. After that date, however, according to reporter Ken Klippenstein, the seat sits empty until whoever wins November's already scheduled race is sworn in on January 3 of next year. McConnell, the former Senate Republican leader, had chosen not to run for another term this November. In a political system run by the sage leaders that people like McConnell imagine themselves to be, writes Klippenstein, he would have stepped down so voters could have an orderly election and decide for themselves. Instead, we have a mad dash for partisan power, he writes. A longtime Capitol Hill source tells him congressional Republicans do not want to risk a special election. They fear that GOP voters in such an election might nominate a MAGA candidate over someone friendlier to their party establishment. Kentucky's Democratic Governor Andy Beshear has now entered the fray, sending McConnell's office a letter requesting a health update, a first step towards potentially appointing an interim senator and flipping that seat blue, though that would require a constitutional challenge to the state law that McConnell helped engineer himself some years ago after Beshear defeated a Republican to become governor, a law that would now prevent a Democratic governor from being able to appoint an interim senator in such a case, as is done in most states, though there could be a legal challenge to that. Nonetheless, there is also concern among those Republicans that a Republican primary would end up with a MAGA candidate who couldn't beat a Democratic candidate in a special election. So that's just one reason why things may stall here until after August 3. We'll see. Lawmakers stayed almost completely silent about McConnell's unexplained absence for more than 2 weeks. During that stretch, he missed more than 20 votes in the very close Senate, including a knife-edge resolution to curb Trump's powers over Iran. Facing pressure this week for answers, Senate Republican leaders John Thune and John Barrasso offered vague reassurances. They said they'd spoken with McConnell by phone and that everything was fine, though recent accounts of conversations with McConnell, notes Klippenstein, are all suspiciously uniform. Nearly everyone claims to have talked to him for about 20 minutes and about a range of complex policy issues. In fact, the CNN, they put up a number of quotes and a number of posts on social media from Republican elected officials claiming that they, you know, had spoken with McConnell. One of them was from Republican Congressman Jack Kimball. He wrote, quote, "I spoke to my old friend, Mitch McConnell, this morning, the senior senator from Kentucky. He's still recovering in the hospital. We talked for just shy of 45 minutes. Now, Jack Kimball, as turns out, is a he's a fake.
1: He's a parody account.
0: He's a parody account.
1: He's not a real congressman.
0: Not actually real. Not actually a Republican, but they had trouble, I guess, telling the difference between a fake Republican and a real Republican when it came to the comments that they were making about Mitch McConnell. Good job, CNN. Anyway, Kentucky's outgoing Republican congressman, Thomas Massie, a real Republican, he couldn't resist mocking all of this. He posted his own parody version on X, writing, quote, "I spoke to Mitch McConnell for about 20 minutes this morning. He said we should end the war with Iran, quit giving aid to Israel, stop spying on Americans without a warrant, and he's really sorry about how my primary turned out." So, yes, the image of McConnell hashing out policy with colleagues clashes with medical reality, notes Klippenstein. Fewer than 5% of patients McConnell's age, he's 84, fewer than 5% of them actually survive an out-of-hospital cardiac arrest, and most survivors suffer lasting brain damage. So at this point, we don't know. We will, of course, be keeping our eyes on that story as well. Donald Trump, by the way, on his way home from the NATO summit overnight, claimed that he had no idea how McConnell was doing. Do you believe him? It can be difficult to tell, of course, when Trump knows anything about anything. Usually when he says he knows something, it turns out he actually doesn't. And when he doesn't know something, he says he does, whatever it is, vice versa. What he clearly knew nothing about, despite claiming for years that he knew everything about it, however, is Iran and the war that he launched on them with no apparent way to win it or even to get out of it. So does he, do we have any idea where we are going at this point in that war? Let's take a quick break here. We will pick up on that story next with Roosevelt University's David Ferris, who may also have some thoughts on these other, on McConnell, on Plattner as well. And speaking of Trump spiking your energy bills, again, Desi Doyen will have our latest Green News report later with some remarkable idiocy from the Trump administration. All of that straight ahead on your Bradcast. I'm Brad Friedman.
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At least Donald Trump doesn't when it comes to his war in Iran. Welcome back. It's the Bradcast. I'm Brad Friedman from bradblog.com. Donald Trump entered his war on Iran, apparently on a sugar high, in late February, shortly after what he saw as an easy military success in Venezuela, thinking he could do it again, demanding nothing less from Iran than, quote, unconditional surrender from the Islamic Republic, as he made clear at the time. He promised the conflict would end very quickly in just a matter of days, then just a matter of weeks. And now, nearly 4.5 months into the war, Trump has little to show for it other than a limited so-called memorandum of understanding, which would appear to be a virtually unconditional surrender to Iran instead. And now, even that agreement appears to be slipping away after the U.S. and Iran exchanged fire overnight in the biggest escalation of hostilities since the MOU was initially signed about 3 weeks ago. As Reuters reports today, U.S. President Donald Trump's struggle to extricate himself from the unpopular Iran war has hit another new roadblock with the latest exchange of attacks between the two sides, leaving him with few good options and a faltering ceasefire, which is putting it nicely, by the way, faltering. On Wednesday, Trump declared that the interim agreement to end the conflict, the MOU, declaring a 60-day truce, was, quote, over. He went on to describe his negotiating partners in Iran as, quote, scum and, quote, very bad, evil people. And he ordered fresh military strikes against the Islamic Republic after Iran targeted U.S. military sites in Bahrain and Kuwait following the U.S. bombing of Iranian targets in response to attacks on tankers in the Strait of Hormuz believed to have been carried out by Iran. Some truce. It's all going very well. More than 3 weeks after the signing of that memorandum of understanding, the latest flare-up has once again spiked global oil prices by about 7% so far and has served to highlight the completely predictable difficulties Trump faces in forging a comprehensive peace deal and a face-saving exit from the war, as Reuters describes it. I would argue such a face-saving exit is the only thing that Trump is seeking at this point. And as I've been arguing for months since this war began, there appears to be no way out for him, face-saving or otherwise at this point, but certainly no exit that can in any way be regarded as any kind of victory for the U.S. or certainly for Donald Trump. Before the recent flare-ups, political scientist and Nation contributor David Ferris wrote about the so-called memorandum of

0: thing is one, quote, that no one understands, least of all Donald Trump and his band of unskilled negotiators. Still, writes Ferris, underneath the daily violence, turmoil, and confusion in and around the Strait, the outline of a settlement remains legible, but it can only be realized if the Trump administration is willing to accept what amounts to a stinging strategic defeat. Any fair reading of the actual terms of the memorandum, writes David, confirms that they lend themselves to harsh outcomes for American negotiators for one simple reason. The U.S. team got played by their more motivated, clever, and emboldened counterparts. If the memorandum is to lead to a durable settlement, it will be on terms that Tehran could only have dreamed of when the American and Israeli bombing started in February. The only relevant question going forward is whether Trump can accept that this little misadventure failed. Iran is insisting that commercial ships wanting to pass through the Strait obtain a permit and then use a route taking them through Iranian territorial waters. That is obviously a violation of international maritime law, observes Ferris. Yet it also appears to be fully consistent with the document that a cornered President Trump signed in Versailles. The MOU, Ferris explains, is a document whose fundamental purpose is stage management and narrative building rather than conflict resolution. It is the diplomatic equivalent of shoving clutter under the bed instead of cleaning the room. I know what that's like. Joining us now is David Ferris, professor of political science at Roosevelt University in Chicago, author of several books, including his latest, The Kids Are All Left, How Young Voters Will Unite America. Also, It's Time to Fight Dirty, How Democrats Can Build a Lasting Majority in American Politics. He also has a background in Middle Eastern studies and scholarship, having written and or contributed to books on both Egypt and Iran. Oh, Professor Ferris, welcome back to the broadcast, sir.
1: Great to be here, Brett. Thanks for having me on.
0: All right. We spoke to you earlier in this conflict, I think, and I wanted to check back in with you about the details in this so-called memorandum of understanding between Iran and U.S. since at least when you wrote your piece at The Nation just before the July 4 holiday. But things have quickly deteriorated since then. And there are a couple of other domestic political items I would love to get your quick take on before we dive back into whatever is left of the MOU in Iran and all of that. David, as we detailed in our first segment, Maine's progressive Democratic U.S. Senate candidate Graham Plattner announced on Wednesday that he would be dropping out of the race against Republican Senator Susan Collins after an allegation of sexual assault surfaced last week. He is pulling out in time to allow the state Democratic Party to replace him with another candidate. Essentially, he's claiming that the corporate media and establishment Democratic Party wanted him out of the race in order to deny the progressive movement that he helped build in Maine. He did win more than 70% of the vote in the primary in early June. Your general thoughts on that entire fine mess today, David?
1: Yeah, sure. I think it's unfortunate that this is the way that the Plattner campaign ended. I think a lot of people were very excited about him. I can see why they were excited about him. If you've watched him speak, if you've seen the kind of enthusiasm that was generated at his rallies and some of the ideas that he was pushing, I mean, Graham Plattner in a vacuum without the baggage is a really exciting political presence, right? I think that it's causing a lot of intra-party discord right now because there are people who are saying, well, you should have seen this all coming. There were a lot of red flags versus folks that were saying, you know, everything up until this point was something that we could deal with, you know, and I'm not sure. I think people are trying to read a little bit more into it than is really there. I think that the encouraging things to me are, one, that Democrats and their supporters are still willing to say, you know, a credible sexual assault charge is a bridge too far for us, right? Mm-hmm. Like we're not going to stick with a candidate like this. And I think a lot of Plattner's backers, even people who rode with him through the scandals like circa a month ago about you know, the sexting stuff and the affairs, and I think even those folks are stepping back and saying, like, you know, we can't support this, right? And I actually think that that's to their credit. I think that's to the credit of all Democrats, that we have a line in the sand that we won't cross, right? And I think that that's, like, in terms of party unity, I think what we need to focus on from here on out is

0: is kind of celebrating that party-wide consensus that we don't want giant like pieces of crap representing our party, right?
1: Let me push you on one point there, because I've heard many on the left sort of complain about, their a lack of a vetting process by the Democrats. Why didn't they vet this guy better? But isn't that what many Democrats, particularly on the progressive left, have been complaining about in recent years? They don't want the party to choose the candidates for them. I mean, if the party itself had gone in and said, "Hey, you don't want this guy. There's stuff about his past that's really troubling." I mean, wouldn't that have been seen as an attempt to stage manage the race by the party establishment and decide the candidate over the voters who, for good or bad reason, ended up choosing Blattner here?
0: Right. And there's a tension here that's just going to be inherent in the primary system that we use in the United States, right? And I'm kind of putting my political scientist hat on here for a second, which is that like there's no other country on the face of the earth that where the political parties allow like basically the general electorate to opt in and choose the candidates for the party itself, right? So in that sense, we have the two weakest parties in the Democratic world, to the extent that the voters themselves are the ones who really drive the process on nominee selection and are often willing to override a scandal or are willing to override the verdict of the party establishment, right? And here you have a case where, the verdict of the party establishment, I think, happens to have been correct in this case, right? But there is an ongoing problem here that has to be managed, which is that there's an expectation. It's particularly on the progressive left, but I think this is a shared across the intra-party spectrum, which is that the voters are the decision makers here, right? And the party just kind of like manages the process or stage manages the process from afar with as light a hand as possible, and you're right. If the party had stepped in earlier and ran a really aggressive campaign against Blattner or said, I mean, I actually think that they did do more or less everything they could to discourage people from voting for Blattner, right? But they consolidated around someone who was not viable, which is the outgoing governor, Janet Mills, who was quite old. And I think the other thing that you want to talk to me about today, which is Mitch McConnell, like there's obvious reasons why we don't want a first-term 78-year-old senator, right?
1: Well, let me go ahead and jump into that, because I want to get back to Iran in a second. But do you have any thoughts on this weird situation now with McConnell? He's said to be hospitalized now for nearly a month, where nobody seems to know if he's actually alive or dead. He hasn't been seen since that 911 call was to his house, where someone was reportedly unconscious, suffered a heart attack, had CPR administered. Any guesses? I realize it's just a guess, but any idea what's going on here?
0: I mean, my guess is that he's gravely incapacitated and on the way to death, right? I mean, there's not really any other explanation for why we haven't heard from him. It is puzzling to me because he doesn't need to hang on like this, right? I think the default assumption would be to think to yourself and say, like, well, Kentucky has a Democratic governor who could replace him, and so he's hanging on so he doesn't get replaced by a Democrat. But Kentucky actually has a state law,
1: right,
0: passed 5 years ago that says the governor doesn't get to pick the replacement, right? You have to consult the state party, which convenes a panel and then picks an acceptable candidate to fill that seat until a special election is held. So there's really virtually zero chance that McConnell's seat would fall to the Democrats here, which makes the sort of like the Weekend at Bernie's stuff all the much more puzzling to me. It's like, why are we doing this? Just just admit that he's incapacitated and have him step out. Right?
1: Well,
0: it just doesn't make any sense to me.
1: Well, there is some, as I understand it, there's an August 3rd deadline after which it will be too late to run a special election. There's some concern if they run a special election, Republicans will elect some MAGA guy. There's also concerns about that state law that they changed the law when Bashir, a Democrat, became the governor there. They changed it from allowing him to appoint someone to that process you mentioned. But there is some concerns that that's not constitutional and that somehow Bashir would be able to overturn that. So crazy. I mean, anyway, it gives us something to look at on the Republican side of the Senate while we're also looking, between our fingers at what's going on in Maine. Let's get back to Iran. Not nearly as fun, but you wrote at the Nation about this memorandum of understanding, the details of which seem to be very good for Iran, much less so for the U.S. But after Trump spent the day on Wednesday declaring that the truce was over, that the Iran's leaders were scum and evil bad people, I mean, are the terms of that agreement, good or bad, even relevant at this point? Or are we beyond that, you think?
0: It's so hard to know what's happening at any given moment, Brad, because the president of the United States likes to just pop off on social media in ways that even our own negotiators have allegedly had to tell the Iranians not to pay any attention to Trump's Truth Social accounts, right? Like, they're just like, just ignore it. It's he's doing this. He's performing for a domestic audience. What the president of the United States says is not actually that important in terms of how these negotiations go.
1: Wow.
0: And so to me, there's a lot of big talk right now from the president about how the ceasefire is over and torn up, but you know, I don't see any evidence yet that he's really committed to that. I think this is a negotiating posture. I think that the Trump administration is still pretty deep into denial about the document that they did sign, right? Mm. Because it's clear to me, as I wrote in the piece, that the Iranians believe that the memorandum that they signed gives them the right to dictate how and where and at what cost traffic passes through the Strait of Hormuz. Right, like that is the big thing that they wanted out of this, that has been dropped into their lap by our moronic president, who proved to them that they have a source of leverage of the global economy that they didn't really even know that they had. Right, like I think everybody anticipated an attempt to close the Strait of Hormuz. I don't think anybody anticipated how easy it would be. Right, like Iran has not sunk any tankers. Right, they've landed some blows on them, but like the reality is they have not actually demonstrated a serious military mastery of the strait, right? Mm-hmm. What they have done is they have spooked the insurance markets and shown that one of the world's great powers is Lloyd's of London, right? Mm-hmm. That is like the insurers do not want these multi-million dollar tankers risking the lives of their crew and risking the ships themselves and their cargo for anything less than a really robust peace and a really robust understanding that both sides agree to. And until we have that, traffic is not going to resume at normal levels.
1: Right.
0: And strategic stocks are going to continue to dwindle, and we're going to be back to the same economic pressures that we had a month ago. Unless President Trump is willing to admit that the document he signed turns over the Strait of Hormuz to Iran in a way that really, like the Iranian, like you look at that MOU and you're like, who wrote this? The IRGC? I mean, it's unbelievable.
1: It's right there. Yeah, it's right there. Yeah. And you detail where it says, you know, exactly what they're carrying out, which is one of the reasons why, you know, at this point, well, you argue that the trajectory Iran is now on, thanks to this dumb war, is that they will have that control of the strait, which you describe as an instrument of global clout that now serves the strategic purpose of a nuclear weapon, but at a significantly lower cost. Explain that for me. How so?
0: Well, sure. Right. I mean, we've been in this standoff with Iran for 20 years based on their nuclear program. Right. And the assumption was that they were building a nuclear weapon. If you listen to President Trump or Netanyahu, right, the idea is that they're going to get a nuclear weapon and like 5 minutes later, they're going to nuke Tel Aviv and commit suicide and everyone will die. Right.
1: Right.
0: Which is just it's not plausible. If you look at the behavior of this regime of the past 40 years. They are not irrational, right? They are extremist, but they are not irrational.
1: Mm-hmm.
0: And they wanted a nuclear weapon first and foremost as a instrument of regime survival, right? They looked at what the difference between Iraq and North Korea. I said the regime that survived is the one that had nukes, right? And so what they wanted was a robust deterrent that could discourage the Americans in particular and the Israelis from undertaking regime change operations, which is what they feared for 20 years and running now. And what they discovered accidentally through this war is that they already have a nuclear weapon, right? And that nuclear weapon is called the Strait of Hormuz. Mm. Right? Is it quite as stark as a nuclear deterrent? No, but it's close enough. They don't have to build anything, right? Like they don't have to trick any IAEA inspectors,
1: right?
0: To get this done, right? They already have it, and so that to me makes a settlement actually a little bit more plausible, right? Because the Iranians, they're not going to give up all their enrichment capacity. They're not going to give up their theoretical right to pursue nuclear weapons. But I do think that they would be willing to sign a document that that kicked the can down the road, and that kind of in the same way that the Iran deal from 2015 did, that Obama crafted. I think they'd be willing to sign that. But the terms that they are getting are much better than they were in January. They're better than they were in 2015.
1: Right.
0: It's like the deal is like, give us control over the Strait. We'll kick the can down the road for nuclear stuff, you know, 10 or 15 years. And you bring us in out of the cold, right? Like, we want the sanctions gone. We want the, you know, preventing us from using the global economic system and, you know, the SWIFT system, the banking system, all the stuff that they can't do right now that's harming their economy. If this crisis is going to end before the midterms, those are going to be the terms, right? We have to admit that Iran controls the Strait. We have to lift the sanctions. We have to give them basically everything that they wanted. And all Iran has to do is sign the same document they signed in 2015, essentially, right?
1: And to that end, David Ferris, you know, while it seems that they have the upper hand in coming originally to this agreement, it now seems like aren't they somewhat giving it up by, you know, these skirmishes in the Strait at this point? I mean, this is a pretty good deal for this is a great deal for them, you know, if they can get it ironed out as it's detailed in the memorandum of understanding. Aren't they sort of somewhat risking losing that leverage with the attacks on ships in the Strait of Hormuz? Or is that sort of thing needed to establish their rule of law in the Strait, that if you want to go through it, you can't go by Oman, you got to come through our own territorial waters? I mean, do you have any sense of what their thinking is here? Because, yeah, it does seem like they were doing really well with this memorandum of understanding. So to some extent, calling it off as it seems to be now would seem to hurt them rather than help them, no?
0: Well, I thought both of these things are true, right? They are taking an enormous risk here, and the risk is that if the United States can prove through some combination of like risk management and military intervention that they can restore traffic in Hormuz to some fraction of the pre-war levels that would not wreck the global economy, then you have undermined the Iranians' leverage, right? And so from the Iranians' perspective, allowing America to dictate a safe route on the other side of the Strait, like on the Omani coast, that is such a risk to their leverage that I think that they are willing to blow the whole thing up to establish the principle that they get to dictate to shipping where the shipping transits the Strait. I think that is the most important thing that they want to establish right now before they will come to any final understanding on the nuclear stuff, which seems to be all that the Trump administration cares about anymore. And so I think, to me, the Trump administration needs to pick a lane. Right? They savaged the Obama people for years for not getting the whole thing at once. They were like, you separated all the other issues off the nuclear thing. You know, we didn't do anything about proxies, ballistic missiles, all this stuff.
1: Right.
0: You focused on the nuclear stuff, and that was terrible. And now, I mean, ironically, it is the Trump administration that needs to choose, like, which hill it wants to die on here. Like, if it really wants a nuclear settlement that ensures that Iran doesn't have a nuclear weapon for the next 10 or 15 years, they are going to have to give up control over the Strait, or they are going to have to marshal the resources and the political will to open the Strait by force on the eve of the U.S. midterm elections, right, to risk this massive economic crisis, months more of this tit-for-tat strikes in the Strait. And that's a huge risk for Trump, right? And so I think the Iranians are gambling that they still ultimately, when push comes to shove, they still have the upper hand here, and that the Trump administration simply does not want to take the political and economic risks that they think it would take to demonstrate that Iran doesn't actually have control of the Strait at all.
1: And that would seem to be the case because, you know, as you mentioned, the JCPOA, the Obama era deal that Trump calls the JCPOC recently. I mean, one of the legitimate criticisms about it was, yes, it did not deal with Iran's proxy militias. It did not deal with ballistic missiles and so forth. But neither does this memorandum of understanding, as far as I can tell. And Trump, as Reuters reports, Trump, who campaigned for a second term on promises to avoid foreign interventions and focus on Americans' economic concerns, has framed the interim agreement as a resounding U.S. victory. But even if it were to be somehow worked out, given the terms as laid out in the framework of that MOU that Trump signed, even if it worked out well at this point, can an agreement under those terms be regarded as any actual victory for the U.S. at all, much less a resounding one?
0: No, of course not, right? I mean, he's relying on the MAGA spin machine, the MAGA propaganda machine, to be able to somehow turn this obvious defeat into some kind of victory. And you could already see it happening right after the memorandum was signed. You had Republican senators being marched out onto Fox News to say that, like, of course Iran should have a ballistic missile program, right? How could you expect them not to defend themselves, right? Three months ago, we were vowing to eradicate it as part of the rationale for the war, right? And now you have Republican senators saying, of course. I mean, that's only one more step, Brad, to like, of course they should have nuclear weapons, right? Everybody has the right to nuclear
1: weapons. Right to defend,
0: weapons, right?
1: So
0: they can spin, but they can't, you know, they really can't work themselves out of the hole that they put themselves in, ultimately.
1: They can spin, but they can't get out of the hole. They can spin around in the hole, which is just fine by me. David Ferris, professor of political science at Roosevelt University in Chicago, author of Time to Fight Dirty, How Democrats Can Build a Lasting Majority in American Politics, as well as Kids Are All Left, How Young Voters Will Unite America. You can find his work and this article, even though, because I think we are still going to, in some way, get back to this memo of understanding, or at least the terms of the deal, if we ever are going to find any way out of this mess. And David does a really great job of explaining what it is, and frankly, how stupid it is and how ill-considered it was, over at The Nation. You can find it at thenation.com, the memo of understanding that no one understands. You can also find him on the Blue Skies at David Ferris. David, great speaking as ever with you. We'll be talking again soon, I suspect.
0: Whenever you want me, Brad, I'm around. Thanks for having me on.
1: You're the best, brother. Thank you.
0: Thank you.
1: Okay, I will tell you, one of the things that is occurring to me while I'm talking to David is, you know, what is actually better for the GOP at this point? Is it better for them, for the war to still be ongoing at that point, kind of the way it is now? Or is it better for them to have some sort of agreement, which is obviously, if it's anything like the MOU, this Memorandum of Understanding, if it's anything like that, it is a terrible agreement.
2: Yeah.
1: And at least as far as terrible in, you know, regards to what Republicans have been saying for years now about Barack Obama's agreement with Iran, which actually was not a terrible agreement, but had, you know, it separated off things like ballistic missiles, which Republicans pretended to be furious about and all of that. So I'm just wondering at this point, what will be better for them by the time we get to November? An ongoing hot war like we are having now, or a terrible agreement, if they can ever come up with one, with Donald Trump, the great deal maker?
2: Yeah, I think that there are two things possibly going on here. One, no matter what happens, the Republicans will try to gaslight everyone that it's the best thing ever and could never have been any better or different. It is the best it could possibly be.
1: If there is
2: a
1: deal.
2: And it's a victory. I know.
1: And the Iranians don't need to necessarily agree to any deal. They know what's going on. They know what the political situation is here.
2: Oh, they certainly do. Yeah. But I think what Republicans will do regardless is say, whatever is happening, deal, no deal. Everything blows up. It's the greatest thing ever. They'll try to gaslight everybody into whatever happens, it's the best. And then on the other hand,
1: everything blows up part is what I'm worried about. But yes. Maybe you just meant that figuratively.
2: Yeah, I mean that figuratively. Okay, yeah, but gotcha. The other aspect of not just the gaslighting from Republicans, but also gas prices. There is going to be a cliff up ahead when there is not enough oil, mm-hmm. in strategic stockpiles. That is not getting replenished. So high gas prices, we are told, is a real problem for the political party in power.
1: A monumental foreign policy flub like no one has ever seen before, as Donald Trump likes to say.
2: Yep.
1: Breaking records for how terrible this is.
2: True.
1: Well done, Mr. President. You nailed it again. Good Lord. All right. Let's take a quick break. And speaking of all of the above, whatever, that's next with Desi Doyen and the Green News Report right here on the broadcast. I'm Brad Friedman. Hey, this is Brad. 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Most, just like us, do not receive corporate or political support. 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From Desi Doyen and myself, thank you.

0: You know, much of the country was sweltering over the past week. One of the few, if only, cool places in the nation was out here on the West Coast in Los Angeles and so forth. Well, that's ending too, apparently.
1: Not anymore.
0: That's coming to an end. You knew it was coming. How did we know? Well, because for all of the things we've been talking about for the past 18 years on our Green News Report.
2: I don't want to deal with them anymore. They're scum.
1: Oil prices spike again as Trump calls the ceasefire off. Historic storm obliterates rainfall record in Ohio. Plus,
3: I'm thrilled to report that after 35 years, on July 4th, we will end the subsidies for wind and solar.
1: Trump administration kills clean energy subsidies as Americans struggle with soaring electricity prices.
0: All of that super genius and more straight ahead from BradBlog.com. I'm Brad Friedman.
1: And I'm Desi Doyen.
0: Stand by for 6 minutes of independent green news, politics, analysis, and snarky comment.
2: We had 111 missiles shot by the Islamic Republic of Japan.
0: Well, there's your problem right there. No wonder we're losing this war. This is your Green News Report. Okay, Desi Doyen, I'm a little confused today whether we are at war with Iran or Japan, but either way, we're at war again. What do you got for us today?
1: Well, first, oil prices spiked once again after the U.S. launched new strikes against Iranian targets and reimposed sanctions on Iranian oil sales in retaliation for Iran's attacks on commercial oil tankers in the Strait of Hormuz. At the NATO summit in Turkey, Trump claimed the fragile ceasefire is now over. Shipping through the Strait remains a small fraction of pre-war levels. The International Monetary Fund warned of a sharp slowdown in the global economy because the U.S.-Israeli war on Iran has disrupted fossil fuel and fertilizer supply chains, triggering fresh inflation. Here in the U.S., first it was extreme heat, now extreme storms in the Midwest, including an astonishing rain bomb in northern Ohio on Sunday night.
0: A rain bomb?
1: Yes, it dumped 17 inches of rain in less than 24 hours.
0: That is a rain bomb.
1: Obliterating the previous single-day rainfall record by more than 8 inches.
0: Wow.
1: Triggering flash floods. NOAA studies confirm that man-made climate change, driven by the burning of fossil fuels, is increasing the intensity of rainfall events in the U.S. The heaviest downpours have become as much as 60% heavier than they were back in the 1950s.
0: 17 inches in 24 hours?
1: Yes.
0: Unbelievable.
1: Meanwhile, E&E News reports that Trump denied $227 million in disaster aid for 4 Democratic-led northeastern states, renewing warnings that he is politicizing disaster relief to punish states that did not vote for him, even if it harms his own voters. But he did approve disaster aid for 6 Republican-led states.
0: What a jerk.
1: Floodwaters are also ravaging southern China this week due to Super Typhoon Bavi, the second major typhoon to hit China in a week, fueled by record warm ocean waters. Globally, the world's oceans set a new high temperature record for the month of June, according to Europe's climate service, Copernicus. Copernicus also found that June 2026 was the second hottest June in recorded history since record keeping began in the mid-1800s. Forecasters warn that the coming El Nino, combined with record levels of climate-warming greenhouse gas pollution, will further increase ocean temperatures, supercharge extreme weather events, and bring even more temperature records in coming months.
0: You are just nothing but good news.
1: Well, even better in politics. As American families are struggling to afford higher energy bills, the Trump administration on July 4th officially ended all federal subsidies and incentives for new solar and wind projects.
0: Unbelievable.
1: As mandated in Republicans' massive tax cut law last year. Trump Energy Secretary Chris Wright had to, of course, lie to the public, omitting that solar and wind energy are now the cheapest forms of energy, while pretending that battery storage doesn't exist.
3: The wind doesn't always blow and the sun doesn't always shine.
1: Of course, the fossil fuel industry has enjoyed more than 100 years of taxpayer subsidies, now amounting to at least $35 billion every year.
0: $35 billion every year for the fossil fuel industry, but subsidies for brand new industries like wind and solar, we just can't afford that.
1: But there is some good news.
0: Good.
1: A few weeks ago, we told you about school districts using their new all-electric school buses as giant yellow batteries to sell electricity back to the grid while school is out for the summer. Reuters reports that from California to North Carolina, electric school buses have already proved their worth during this latest extreme heat wave, sending power back to the grid. Hundreds more electric school buses are scheduled to come online in coming months.
0: Good. Plug it in. For much more on all of these stories and the ones we couldn't get to today, check out our website at greennews.bradblog.com. Find, follow, and share us planet-wide on the social medias, especially Blue Sky at Green News Report. I'm Brad Friedman.
1: And I'm Desi Doyen.
0: And this has been your Green News Report.
1: You know, I was thinking about something about the fossil fuel subsidies, taxpayers giving the fossil fuel industry here in the United States $35 billion every single year since 1916.
0: Yeah, I was going to say more than 100 years now.
1: Years now. And one of the things that strikes me about that is that, so first of all, we pay them to produce with these tax subsidies, and then we also pay at the pump to buy what they produce from us.
0: To buy the deadly crap that they sell us.
1: And then we pay again with that deadly crap causing climate change and pollution that harms public health and our planet.
0: It's maddening. What's even more maddening is to hear the Department of Energy, Chris Wright, say, well, the sun doesn't always shine, the wind doesn't always blow. Doug Burgum, the Secretary of Interior, has been saying the same baloney.
1: Weird, yeah.
0: And I think we were actually going to do a whole segment about that at one point a couple of weeks ago that we had to push off for something else, never got back to it. But this notion that we are so stupid that we don't know that we can use battery storage now to save up that solar energy. In our previous Green News Report, we did a story how Australia has so much solar energy, they're giving it away for free for several hours during the day.
1: Yep.
0: How do they possibly survive at night when the sun is not shining? Good God. Got to get out. Thanks again to our guests today, David Ferris of Roosevelt University, Desi Doyen, our producer, and all of you for spending a portion of your day or night with us. 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See you there. Till we see you here next time, I'm Brad Friedman. Good luck, world.

0: I'm Rick Smith, and this is Labor History in 2.
1: On this day in labor history, the year was 1935. That was the day transit workers in the Bronx walked off the job in what is referred to as the squeegee strike. These were the days when New York City's public transit was barely organized. Two of the three transit companies in New York City were privately owned with entrenched company unions. Up to this point, transit bosses had successfully crushed every previous strike. Now, six car cleaners at the Jerome Avenue barn had just been fired for refusing management's imposed speed up. Supervisors had replaced their 10-inch squeegees with those that measured 14 inches. They were expected to clean more in a shorter period of time. According to historian Joshua Freeman, author of In Transit, when word spread that the six cleaners had been fired, others downed their tools in protest. They demanded, unsuccessfully, to meet with the shop foreman. After several hours of waiting, they discovered that management had removed their time cards. That's when the two-day walkout began. As many as 70 workers stormed off the job. Pickets went up outside the barn and at the Interborough Rapid Transit headquarters. The regional NLRB office quickly mediated a settlement that forced the IRT to reinstate the discharged workers and strikers and to answer their grievances. Freeman notes this first strike, though small in scale and brief, was significant. The victory of the squeegee strike immediately built the TWU's authority citywide. It quickly brought several hundred new members into the union. The new dues-paying members provided a financial base for full-time organizers needed to organize New York City's transit. The union would grow rapidly and soon enjoy a number of organizing victories. For more information, go to laborhistoryin2.com, like us on Facebook, follow us on Twitter at laborhistoryin2.
2: Hello, this is Terrence McNally. We lost perhaps our nation's most influential Buddhist with the death of Robert Thurman, June 16th, at the age of 84. A former monk who had been ordained and partly trained by the Dalai Lama himself, he left the monastery, earned a doctorate from Harvard, taught at Amherst and Columbia, and wrote, edited, and translated more than 20 books on Buddhism, both scholarly and for the general public. He was a founder of the American Institute of Buddhist Studies at Columbia, as well as of Tibet House, U.S. in New York City, where he served for decades as president. In the first half of this episode, you'll hear our conversation recorded in 2011. In the second half, you'll hear my 2004 conversation with the late Jonathan Schell about his book, A Hole in the World, an unfolding story of war, protest, and the new American order, his reflections on the experience of 9/11 and its aftermath. Hello, I'm Terry McNally. Thank you for joining us on Free Forum. Do you ever have those experiences where you don't quite know why you're doing something until you're in the middle of it? Well, I went downtown to the LA Central Library a few months back to see film director David O. Russell, mostly because His Three Kings is one of my all-time favorite films. Now, it happens that that night he was appearing in conversation with his old college professor, Robert Thurman. And it wasn't about casting Thurman's daughter, Uma, in Russell's next movie. Now, the funny thing is that Russell has already directed Dad. To accompany the release of I Heart Huckabees, Russell produced a spoof infomercial in which Lily Tomlin and Dustin Hoffman's characters sell their existential detective services using an interview show format. Their guest, Robert Thurman, talking about what Tibetan Buddhism has to offer you and me in the contemporary United States. Mm-hmm. And I figured, well, if it's good enough for Lily and Dustin, it's good enough for me. Here on Free Forum, we explore the work and lives and the ideas of people who hold pieces of the puzzle of a world that just might work. We look at new, innovative, and provocative approaches to business, environment, health, science, politics, media, culture, all based on the fact I believe we can do better, and I want to find out how. Robert Tenzin Thurman is a professor of Indo-Tibetan Buddhist Studies at Columbia University, president of the Tibet House U.S., a nonprofit organization dedicated to the preservation and promotion of Tibetan civilization, and the author of several books, including Circling the Sacred Mountain, The Tibetan Book of the Dead, and three published in the last few months. My question is, where does this Buddhist get time to be when he's that busy writing? And the three books are called Anger, Infinite Life, Seven Virtues for Living Well, and The Jewel Tree of Tibet. Time magazine chose Professor Thurman as one of its most influential Americans in 1997, describing him as a larger-than-life scholar activist destined to convey the Dharma, the precious teachings of Buddha, from Asia to America. The New York Times recently said Thurman is considered the leading American expert on Tibetan Buddhism. He's got 3 degrees from Harvard. He studied Tibetan Buddhist monasteries in India and the United States. And in 1962, he became the first American ordained by the Dalai Lama as a Tibetan Buddhist monk, but gave up his robes after several years when he discovered he could be most effective in the American equivalent of the monastery, the university. But he's also realized he can make a contribution outside those ivy-colored walls. He's testified before the Senate Foreign Relations Committee, and a plan that he authored is an op-ed piece in the Wall Street Journal in 1998 entitled "Freeing Tibet is in China's Interest," is regarded by many as a practical blueprint for peacefully ending the human rights violations and cultural destruction in Tibet. Welcome, Robert Thurman, to Free Forum.
3: Well, thank you, Terrence. It's great to be here with you.
2: Okay. Now, listeners are out there hearing this in traffic and so on. Tell us a bit about your personal path to where you are today so listeners get to know the person behind all those books and ideas. Now, when you chose to study Buddhism, there was no Robert Thurman promoting it in the popular culture and being hailed by Time magazine. What led you to study religion in the first place, and then why Tibetan Buddhism?
3: Right. Actually, I didn't come into it, Terrence, from a religion pathway. I wasn't looking for religion, really. I was looking for philosophy and psychology. I had been studying at Harvard, reading up on the Western psychologists and philosophers, and I was sort of sick of Western philosophy and psychology. I thought they didn't really have it together. They were too bound up with materialism. There were some brilliant ones. I loved a lot of them, but somehow they pointed me toward the East, and I thought there might be a yoga of the mind, a yoga of how to cultivate the psyche, a yoga of how to discover the true nature of reality or something like that in India. I just sensed it would be in India. And I didn't necessarily focus it on Tibet, actually, at that time. So when I went to India, it took a year getting there, 61, 62. And when I got there, I began to meet the Tibetans. And the minute I met the Tibetans, I knew that they had something I wanted. And at first, I thought it was their preservation of the treasure of ancient Indian civilization, Buddhist civilization, sort of the Indian Buddhist Library of Alexandria type of thing that had been destroyed, but yet transported and translated into Tibetan. And eventually I discovered it was more than that. It was how that had been enshrined in the Tibetan heart, in the Tibetan culture and civilization, that they actually lived this new different philosophy. And it was like a duck to water. The language I learned very quickly. I loved the language. I loved the alphabet even. It was a beautiful alphabet. It was much more rational and organized than our Western alphabet. And particularly, I loved the philosophy of selflessness, of wisdom and compassion, and how to really free yourself from these terrible mental states and obsessions and angers and fears and paranoias and anxieties, by not just by meditating, although meditating was part of it, but also by understanding newly the way the world works and the way the mind works. So anyway, it was just a wonderful experience for me, Terrence. It was like coming home.
2: Can you tell me a little bit, just to, again, paint the picture for listeners, when was this? What?
3: 62, 63, around that time.
2: Okay.
3: And I dropped out from my senior year at Harvard, and I went over there, and then I became a monk and lived for 4 or 5 years like that, and then eventually resigned as a monk, went back to school, and became a professor.
2: Got it. Okay. So in that period, let me see if I place that right, this is the mid-60s, sort of the hot time in this country.
3: Sort of early 60s, I think. I don't know how hot that was. Things were just pumping up at that time.
2: But I'm saying when you were in that monastery.
3: Yeah. I didn't hear the Beatles till 66 or 67. And because I was in the monastery, and when I came out, it was kind of hot. Civil rights movement was going on. Then the Vietnam War was really escalating, you know, toward the end of the Johnson administration. You know, I was in the monastery when Kennedy was killed, and that had a big impact on the Tibetans. They were very upset about it.
2: Yeah.
3: And
2: so you went in under Eisenhower and came in under Johnson.
3: Well, no, I sort of went in under Kennedy and came out during Johnson's really difficult latter period.
2: You know. So, listen, as I said, listeners are probably trapped in traffic on the freeway, or they're rushing to get some errands done during lunch, or they're plowing through their endless to-do list.
3: Oh, dear.
2: The big question that I raised in the intro, how can Buddhism be useful to them?
3: Well, I think the first thing, the main way in which it can be useful to them is not necessarily as a religion to adopt some sort of new faith. But I think the way, because Buddha didn't emphasize faith, actually. He emphasized understanding, having a better insight into the nature of the world. And through that understanding, developing trust and compassion and all kinds of positive feelings, detachment, generosity, etc. But it's really understanding is the way for Buddhism. So it makes it more of a science, really, or a therapy or a psychology than a religion, really. So I don't think it helps them just by being a religious alternative. But I think how it helps them is it gives them a curriculum, because Buddhism is a system of education. It gives them a curriculum to help them evaluate who and what they are and what they're doing. For example, why are they running on those errands? What are they trying to get done in those errands? Why are they having an infinite to-do list? What are they trying to get done in that to-do list? What is the purpose of their life? What are they as a being? Do they think that what the Western science tells them, that they are some sort of material embodiment and they don't really have a mind? The minute they die, they're going to be nothing. They're going to be in oblivion, and therefore whatever they do in life, it has no consequence once they die. Do they really believe? Are they taken in by that picture? I think a lot of us are. I think I almost still have a fragment of that picture left in my brain. Or do they have a theistic picture that, you know, they're just some pawn of some omnipotent almighty being that is just sort of plopping them around here and there and expecting them to come up with the right salute and prayer, and then he's going to plop them out of there into some nice place later. And again, what they do is not that relevant other than hold a particular belief. I think that Buddhism provides a curriculum to help them evaluate their sense of what is biology, what is cosmology, what is the nature of the universe. And I think it gives them a way, not that it just necessarily gives them a particular answer, but that it gives them different avenues towards elaborating their own answers that are really very effective, and it encourages their critical mindedness, where they don't accept things that people just told them as the gospel truth or the scientifically verified fact, and they become critical about what they hear, and they think it through for themselves, and they realize what is reasonable and what isn't reasonable.
2: Okay, so
3: this way I think it helps them by encouraging their own confidence and their own intelligence and their own critical understanding.
2: So one of the things that I would say, often religion, as a religion, mm-hmm. often conspires against that.
3: I think so.
2: Do you have a website where listeners can learn more?
3: BobTherman.com. And also, I like people to look at TibetHouse.org.
2: Okay.
3: So O-R-G.
2: That's Bob Thurman, one word,
3: yeah.
2: .com,
3: mm-hmm.
2: and that's T-H-U-R-M-A-N,
3: mm-hmm.
2: and then TibetHouse, one word.
3: TibetHouse, yeah, .org.
2: .org. Okay, very good. Now, what you were just saying, I love the fact that it was critical thinking, that it was leaving it to yourself, that it's so on. But let mm-hmm. me, one thing that you said struck me as maybe difficult, again, for those folks out in the traffic. And
3: okay.
2: that is, I can imagine someone saying, that sounds great, and in the next lifetime, I might have time to actually learn the curriculum. Is this something that there are a few simple principles or practices that a listener could add to their life without all the study, or is this something that you've really got to say, I'm going down the path for, you know, whatever time it takes?
3: Well, you know, the more you understand, I think, the more seriously you will invest in yourself, in your life. When you say, I'll get the time some other time, like, I don't have time, well, then who does have time? Does time have you? I mean, whose slave are you anyway? Are you really making that much money? Are you getting that much satisfaction out of whatever it is that you're doing? What is this thing about I don't have time? The industrial society that we live in really pushes us around too much, and is it really meaningful to us, really, everything that we do? You know, you like hustle, you get promoted, you get a bigger job, a bigger salary, then you buy a bigger house, you have a bigger mortgage, you have a bigger payments, and then the value of the dollar goes down, and then they take away your pension. Some like CEO comes in and has a golden parachute with your pension. I mean, what are you slaving about? The point is, you're just driven by motives and ideas that may not be your own, that may not be sensible. And may be just like Charlie Chaplin. Remember Charlie Chaplin, like decades ago?
2: In modern times?
3: In modern times, he's like a cog in a wheel being spun around in a factory. And that is really not the way to waste a human life.
2: So in other words, what you're saying is the very beginning of maybe finding that time is beginning to ask some of the questions.
3: That's right, which I think Buddhism encourages to do. Now, Buddhism has many other things. For example, the Jewel Tree of Tibet. In my book, I help people to develop a space under a wish-fulfilling jeweled tree.
2: Now, by the way, let me tell people what the subtitle of that book is.
3: The Enlightenment Engine of Tibetan Buddhism.
2: The Enlightenment Engine.
3: I know. Well, the engine is a bit of an industrial metaphor, I must confess. I think the publisher was attracted to that. But it does have it's sort of a counter-industrial thing in that it creates a setting. It's a Tibetan methodology of using your imagination from the get-go and creating a setting where you are more confident about your own potential and you're more ready for your own opening rather than the usual lack of choice of setting and just rushing in and sitting down to meditate just in the same way without really what they call in Tibetan composing your motivation, like evaluating your preconceptions and evaluating the setting within which you're doing it and thereby creating a reinforcement situation where you feel very, very secure and happy. And that is being under the jewel tree. And what the jewel tree is the great Christmas tree of all enlightened beings. Instead of ornaments on the tree, there are all the vast host of enlightened beings. And these don't have to be Buddhist beings. They can be St. Francis, they can be Mary, they can be Mary Magdalene, they can be Jesus, they can be any of the gods, they can be Muhammad, they can be Moses. It doesn't matter who they are. Whoever is real to you, whoever is your Obi-Wan, Kenobi, who is your person who makes you feel special and encouraged and supported and instructed. And you bring them all together, even if they lived thousands of years ago, because you give them the idea that they might still be alive for you, and therefore you visualize them as present to you, blessing you, filling you with light, energy, and in that you can really then, whatever you think, and even if you spend only 2 minutes or 5 minutes meditating impermanence, meditating compassion, meditating selflessness, whatever you do it in this setting where everything is possible.
2: I see.
3: It isn't just where you're used to your usual self playing at, dabbling at some sort of weird Oriental practice. You're in a setting where everything is wide open and everything is possible, sort of like a sci-fi type of setting.
2: Okay, now, when I asked, are there just a few principles or practices people could start with? You kind of said, find the time. What's going on with your life that you don't have the time?
3: That's a good one.
2: Are there, though, I'm still trying to make this as useful as possible.
3: All right, that's good.
2: Is there a way to stick your toe into the water? Is there if someone said to you, look, Robert, I got a week's vacation. I want to see if this is something that I want to make part of my life. Is there some way they can begin to get a taste or a flavor?
3: Yeah. They can take the jewel tree of Tibet and they can go to the most beautiful place that they like to be and they feel really on vacation at. And they can have a quiet time there. Don't watch the TV for a period of time. Don't do the usual. Turn off the cell phone. Get off the email. That would be really great. Of course, I fail at that nowadays totally. But anyway, basically diminish the input from all over and go through the jewel tree and start contemplating the deeper things, like look at their life. What is the meaning? Do they really think what they are? Look at death, actually. That's a very powerful thing. That'll knock you right out of your like driven habitual activities. Think about, you know, those movies they have where there's a meteorite that's going to crash in and destroy the earth and all this kind of thing, and then what do people do in the last day type of thing, you know? Well, think about your death and realize that any day could be your last day. You know, some people might say, oh, that's morbid, you shouldn't do that. But actually, that isn't. That's realistic, you know. We drive on these high-speed highways. All kinds of things can happen to us. Weird germs are floating around. Antibiotic-resistant things, bacteria. And so anything could happen. If you live, if you face the fact that you are mortal, that you could disappear in the form in which you are presently alive, then that means that every moment that you are alive in that form becomes intensely meaningful and becomes very valuable to you. Like when, you know, who is it? Elizabeth Kubler-Ross, the great woman who spent many years with people who were about to die, you know, helping them through that transition, you know, terminal people. She said, I never met anyone on their deathbed who regretted not having spent another day at the office.
2: Absolutely.
3: She said, I never met them who regretted not running another 22 errands on their lunch hour. You know, you quit your job, maybe, if you're really facing your death. You want to like be all there for yourself, at least, and for your loved ones. And you want to make those minutes count because they may be your last. So if you meditate right now, you might die, and sort of visualize subtracting yourself from your habitual world and begin to realize that it can get along without you, and begin to realize, therefore, that how could that be? How important then are all these things that you are saying to yourself are so important? I got to go get that. I got to buy a new car. I got to make more money. I got to write this other thing. I got to get that other, make that new milestone. And then you get there, and then it's just another one beyond it, then just another one. And it's not satisfying. You know, you get that award, but then you want the next one. And then, oh, you didn't get one next year.
2: Now, Robert, one of the things that also, I think, distracts people is... is looking at themselves as a small piece in a large society, in a large system that may seem worthy of resignation, of cynicism, of I can't change things. The night at the public library when you were talking with David, you did a bit of a piece there on the recent elections, because I think it was about a week after the election.
3: Oh, yeah, so dear.
2: So what's the... what's the Buddhist point of view at what's going on in this country right now and what's going on in Washington?
3: Well, the Buddhist point of view is not too happy about our leadership right now. You could say in terms of Buddhist ethics, which is based on nonviolence, on dialogue and reconciliation, on not killing people, on not lying to people, on not abusing them and taking their property away from them and things like that. You know, it's like it's similar to other ethics, and it's not happy with the way in which our leadership is using the power they have to kind of, as they say down south, rob the train. You know, they're sort of robbing the train, and they're not happy about that. And the war and the pointless wars, which we're led into by lies, they're not happy about that either. But on the other hand, a key point is, and you know, some people do ask me nowadays, what is the one simple thing that the Buddhism would help us with, the Buddhist philosophy, really? I hate to constantly say Buddhism, because people can think it's this alien religion, but a Buddhist philosophy. And maybe the one single point is that each individual is powerful. The whole society is made up one by one of individuals, and each one has power and has therefore has responsibility. And the powers that be would not spend so much effort trying to convince us that we are powerless and meaningless and there's nothing we can do and they are the powerful ones if it wasn't that they're afraid of our power. If we get together and really get out there, like look at the Ukrainians. The Ukrainians didn't take a crooked election and accept it and buy into it the way we've done twice now. You know, crooked in Florida and Ohio, originally crooked in Florida that we knew about, but probably in other places as well. And they didn't take that, the Ukrainians, because why? They have been under bad governments for decades and they have deeply suffered. Millions were killed by Stalin, for example. And they knew about, and so they're going to stay in the street when they think they've been cheated, when the bad guys are going to take over them again and send them off to pointless wars and take away their stuff. And therefore, they're going to stay out in the street because they know they have to.
2: So
3: we didn't go out. No. There was no, you know, I always like to say we need to bring over 300,000 or 400,000 Ukrainians and park them on the mall in Washington and just stay there with their orange scarves and Bruce Springsteen can go down and sing to them and until the Congress passes a bill straightening out the election system and getting rid of the crooked election machines, for example.
2: Well,
3: don't stay in the street. We think, oh, it couldn't happen here. This is America. There must be something good about them. No, we are under the control of some bad guys, and we have to speak up against it. Now, Buddhist thing is not to do anything violent to them, though, and not to even hate them or get angry with them. Feel sorry for them. Be humorous about them. Tease them. Joke with them. But resist them. And don't follow their directives and don't buy into their pompous pretense that there's something great about them.
2: One of the things I hear kind of echoing there is that with a Buddhist philosophy, your examination, your self-criticism, your meditation is what's crucial, as you say, not faith.
3: Right.
2: And yet what I was going to ask you back then was, what about works? But it sounds like works are in the ethic. And the ethic, again, comes to that each you that's listening are the critical ones.
3: I think so. But then again, the inner work, and that's why I called that earlier book of mine, Inner Revolution. The inner work is key, because the thing is, when you protest, or when you, like the Ukrainians in the street, they were shouting and this and that, but they were happy. They were dancing, drinking vodka, having party. They were not actually angrily hating the bad guy, but they were determined to resist them. And this is key. We can't have any more violent revolutions. Nobody's talking violent revolution. Violent revolution gives the violent dominators excuse to be more dominant and to bust and arrest and shout terrorism and so forth. We're talking about peaceful, like the Eastern European Revolution that pushed the Soviets back into Russia, peaceful non-cooperation. Yeah, well, not buying into the system, thinking it clearly and just not accepting their legitimacy and being open and overt about it. And then they eventually, they do go away when you do that. As Václav Havel showed us, as Lech Walesa in Poland showed us, as the, I forgot the guy's name in Hungary, but they had these great patriots who simply were just didn't buy into the oppression that they were under, which was really bad.
2: Didn't buy into their powerlessness. Let me just tell people.
3: That's right, Terry.
2: If this idea strikes you, we did a show a couple of years ago, and there's a book that is really worth getting called A Force More Powerful, which was about the century, the 20th century, as being the century of civil disobedience. And it gave instance after instance, of course, including Gandhi. And
3: who wrote that?
2: Stephen York. And I'm forgetting the second person's name. It was also a PBS series.
3: Oh, great. I missed that one, but that's right up my alley.
2: Right. Well, A Force More Powerful, what happened was they said most of the images, this was right at the millennium, most of the images when they showed a review of the century showed the nuclear cloud, they showed Nazism, they showed bombers, you know, and they said, wait a minute, this century really showed that something new, civil disobedience, it only worked once there was sort of communications and people could see it happen. But that it was really a century when an entire new solution emerged.
3: That's really true. That's great. You know, another, let me just mention that light.
2: The books we're talking about today are The Jewel
3: Tree of Tibet.
2: Jewel Tree of Tibet and Infinite Life, and another book in a series on seven deadly sins called Anger and His. He'll direct you to two websites to learn more.
3: Yeah, BobThurman.com and also TibetHouse.org. And please look at that and then come to some of our seminars and things at TibetHouse.org. And also we have a great healing retreat center in the Catskill Mountains called Menla Mountain Retreat, which the information of which is on TibetHouse.org. So please do come and join us and help us save Tibetan culture and make and enjoy Tibetan culture yourself and make use of it in your life.
2: I interrupted you, but now I'm going to continue with that interruption. One of the concepts that I think is one of the most interesting is Dharma.
3: Yes, of course.
2: And I will give you a quick anecdote, which is the first time that I heard the concept of Dharma, except as being part of Jack Kerouac's Dharma Bums, which who knew what that meant, but it sure sounded hip. But Richard Alpert, who left Harvard in 64, came back in 69. 69, we had stormed University Hall. The police had busted us. Now the university was on strike. And Richard Alpert comes back. The word goes around the campus. He's going to appear at this hall. He comes in as Baba Ram Dass.
3: That's right.
2: He comes in a white robe. He lights some candles. He sits on a desk and he speaks for 4 hours. And he's talking about the Dharma of the cop who busted the student's head, of the student, of the university president, of the Vietnamese civilian, of the U.S. troop. And I'll tell you, at that moment, Dharma was a tough concept to wrestle with. Let's talk. We've got a

0: phenomenon, quality, law, religion, custom, duty. And then the Buddhist sense, the Buddha's meanings, he gave a different range, a little bit beyond those meanings, although he's aware of those in the Indian culture. But he reversed the meaning, actually, of Dharma, and he had them into meaning truth, teaching, liberation, path, and even nirvana itself. Dharma can mean reality itself. And Buddha changed the meaning because, you know, Dharma comes from the verb dhr, which means to hold. And it had the earlier range of meanings in Indian culture were what we would call pattern-maintaining meanings, you know, to talk sociologically. And Buddha turned them around to having pattern-transcending meanings. And his idea was that, yes, Dharma holds, but what it does is it holds you free from suffering. It is the reality of life. The reality of life, Buddha's great announcement and his great news was that the reality of life is bliss. The reality of life is happiness, is nirvana. That's what the reality is. The suffering and the misery is the unreality of life that only the ignorant person thinks is there and suffers because of their ignorance. That is why Buddha teaches that. That's why you can see logically that Buddha is not really a religion founder, but rather an education founder, because he teaches that in order to become free of suffering and achieve reality, nirvana, dharma in its highest sense, you have to understand reality. You have to understand yourself. You have to get rid of your misunderstanding, because the misunderstanding is the cause of suffering. And that's a very radical discovery of the Buddha, and a challenging one, and one that actually is not even easy to believe in. And he didn't say believing in it even will help you. He said understanding it will help you. That's what it will. That's why he was forced to be an educator. So Dharma means reality, and therefore truth, in that it corresponds to reality, teaching in that it leads you to realize what reality is, path in that it goes to reality. And that Dharma is a different Dharma than a little bit the Hindu Dharma tends to be, your duty, your custom, your religion, and so forth.
1: Well,
0: but that's
1: or
0: not
1: as
0: the Buddhist
1: or part. As I thought of it, and now we're down to, you know, really a minute, is I thought the Dharma was, you know, it's your Dharma. It's the Dharma of the policeman to bust your head. It's the Dharma of fellow to do what he does in the war.
0: That's there in the Indian culture, but Buddha challenged that. Like, Buddha's Dharma was to be a warrior. He was a king. He was supposed to conquer the world as a warrior king. He was like George Bush Jr., you know, he's supposed to be president, went to Yale. But actually, he went to West Point of his society. But he rejected that Dharma. He said, this Dharma is just part of the network of the ignorant beings trying to get along in a world of suffering, in an impossible world. I want to discover the true nature of the world, the real Dharma. And if it's bad, well, I'll face that. But actually, the good news was that he discovered that the real Dharma is freedom. The real Dharma is truth. The real Dharma is happiness and bliss and nirvana. And that is the whole point of Buddhism. Why would people get into Buddhism if it was just telling you, oh, hey, you just have to suffer? We know we have to suffer. When we're ignorant, we bang into walls, we stub our toes, we suffer. We lose, we die, we get sick, we lose our loved ones, we meet all kinds of unloved ones. We know that. That's not a big discovery.
1: So
0: Buddha's discovery is that there can be freedom from suffering.
1: So this is what you said, when his meaning of Dharma is transcendence.
0: There you go.
1: We got to bring this to a close.
0: Thank you. Okay, Terrence.
1: We've gotten a lot done here. Thank you to Maggie LaPique, my engineer, Mark Maxwell and Stan Mizrahi in production, Matt Perez in traffic. 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Robert Thurman's two websites are bobthurman.com,
0: tibethouse.org.
1: And tibethouse.org. Robert Thurman, thank you. Keep up the good work.
0: Thank you, Terry. It's a lot of fun being with you.
2: Hello, this is Terrence McNally. In the second half, you'll hear my 2004 conversation with the late Jonathan Schell about his book, A Hole in the World, an unfolding story of war, protest, and the new American order, his reflections on the experience of 9/11 and its aftermath.
1: Hello, I'm Terry McNally. Thank you for joining us on Free Forum. In the immediate aftermath of September 11th, today's guest, Jonathan Schell, wrote this. A piece was torn out of our world. A patch of blue sky that should not have been there opened up in the New York skyline. In my neighborhood, six blocks from the World Trade Center, the heavens were raining human beings. Our city was changed forever. Our country was changed forever. Our world was changed forever. Thus began a regular column in The Nation magazine, Letters from Ground Zero. And those columns are collected in Schell's newest book, A Hole in the World, an unfolding story of war, protest, and the new American order. Here in Free Forum, we explore the lives, the work, and the ideas of individuals that I suspect hold pieces of the puzzle of a world that just might work. We look at new, innovative, provocative approaches to business, environment, health, science, politics, and media, all based on the fact that I believe we can do better, and I want to find out how. Jonathan Schell was a staff writer for The New Yorker and is currently The Nation magazine's peace and disarmament correspondent.

0: taught at Wesleyan, Princeton, and Emory, among other universities. He's the Harold Willens Peace Fellow at the Nation Institute, and the author of many books, including The Fate of the Earth, which back in 82 really was a very significant piece of the puzzle that led to a lot of the positive things that happened in nuclear disarmament. He also wrote The Time of Illusion and The Unconquerable World. Welcome, Jonathan Schell, to Free Forum.
1: Great to be with you.
0: Thank you. First, I want to ask you a bit about your personal path. I always like listeners to get a feel for the people and not just the ideas and the work. So how would you describe your work? Are you a writer, a scholar, an activist? And how did you get on the path that you're on?
1: Well, to take the last first, that can be answered very easily. I became a self-designated reporter in Vietnam at the height of the buildup in late 1966. That certainly was the shock that propelled me down the path that I've been on since. So really, I started off as a reporter. I sort of happened into the war, actually as a tourist, strange to say. But then I did a piece of reporting about a village that was destroyed by American forces called the Village of Ben Suk. And that, to my astonishment, was published by the New Yorker magazine. And that began a 20-year association with that magazine until 1987. So I started off as a reporter, but my writing just became kind of more reflective over the years. My more recent books have been more reflective. One thing I've done nonstop, day in, day out, is to write commentaries on what's going on politically in the United States and around the world. I wrote the Notes and Comment, or was the chief writer for it, for The New Yorker for about 20 years. Now I'm doing this something similar for The Nation. In between, I was at Newsday, New York Newsday, and other things, too.
0: Let me ask you one thing, because The New Yorker, when you say Notes and Comment, that's in that Talk of the Town
1: section? That's right. That's the lead piece in the Talk of the Town, which is a kind of opinion or reflective piece.
0: I notice nowadays it seems to there seem to be a number of writers.
1: There were always a number of writers. It was open to the writers of the magazine, and yet at certain periods, one person sort of sometimes took the lead, and I did in those 20 years. But what's new is that now they're signed, but back in those days, they were not signed. So you wouldn't know who was writing it back in when I was writing it.
0: Got it. Okay, we don't have a lot of time on this show, so the first thing I want to do is I'm going to read a couple of quotations from your writing so listeners can get a feel for how beautifully you write about terrible subjects and get some comments from you about what lies beneath each passage. I'm going to do one from Fate of the Earth and one from Hole in the World. Then I want to spend the rest of the half hour in a dialogue, imagining that you were in a position to create or dictate U.S. policies on war, peace, and weaponry, and what you would have us do. Okay. So first, from The Fate of the Earth in 1982, quote, "Now we are sitting at the breakfast table drinking our coffee and reading the newspaper. But in a moment we may be inside a fireball whose temperature is tens of thousands of degrees. Now we are on our way to work, walking through the city streets. But in a moment we may be standing on an empty plain under a darkened sky looking for the charred remnants of our children. Now we are alive, but in a moment we may be dead. Now there is human life on Earth, but in a moment, it may be gone." Just give people a little bit of what that brings back for you at this point.
1: Yes, brings back and still brings, even today. Because the startling fact is that although the political circumstances that prevailed in the Cold War have evaporated with the end of the Soviet Union, in fact, the technical apparatus for doing all of that, for ending it all, is still there. It's not as dangerous a fact as it used to be during the Cold War, but it's a much crazier fact that it's still there, this pointlessly there, so to speak. I guess I'd comment that the peril of human extinction, which came into being with the nuclear age and the nuclear buildup of the Cold War, is a fact of sort of seemingly obvious, unlimited import. And yet somehow it seems to be almost impossible for the human mind to get itself around it, to understand what it all has to do with us, how to fit it into life, how to fit it into politics, what weight it should have, how it should weigh in, how we should feel about it, and so forth. To me, it's like it was like and remains the sort of prime, unabsorbed fact of our existence. I would put it that way. I feel personally that I have not come to terms with it or grasped it.
0: Even with all the focus you have put on it, much more than most of us, most listeners.
1: No, I feel honestly that in a certain sense it's a story of failure. I feel that we and I, along with others, have failed to come to grips with that, to do what is necessary, even to feel what is necessary. It's one of the strangest things I've ever run into, or I think that anybody has ever run into.
0: Yeah. And obviously we in our generation are among the few who have run into such a thing.
1: That's right.
0: Such an incomprehensible.
1: That's right. Well, we are the sole generations. Now it is generations to have done so, because it was born with the nuclear age. It's an historical novelty, something new that came with history, not something eternal in the human condition, by no means. It's the most radical change in the conditions given to human beings on Earth since we came into existence. That sounds hyperbolic and perhaps over the top, but I think it's literally true. I would defend that.
0: Mm-hmm. Where do we stand today with regard to nuclear weapons and nuclear war? And let me say that this interview is being recorded June 8th, but because of the fund drive, which is about to come up, it may not air for a few weeks, and the G8 summit begins this week. And there is talk about nuclear arms being a topic of this G8 summit.
1: Yes. Well, I'm glad we have 8 hours in this interview, because that's how long it's going to take. But to try to compress to say something in a few sentences, or 800 hours, I should say, but just to say something in a few sentences. You know, when the nuclear weapon arrived in the world, it was very briefly part in Hiroshima of the end of the Second World War. And then, but really the dominant context became the Cold War, politically, morally, in every way. Of course, the Cold War ended. What was peculiar, though, was that
0: almost 15 years ago now, which is hard to imagine.
1: It's hard to get that through one's mind, too. Yes, it really is. So all of that surrounding context, again, political, moral, et cetera, suddenly vanished. But what did not vanish was the weapons that had been built for the purposes of the Cold War. And they sort of glided on into the new era without even such psychological and political and emotional reaction as had developed over the Cold War period. So we entered what I call a second nuclear age. One aspect of it is what I mentioned was the staggering fact of these leftover arsenals with no purpose whatsoever in Russia and the United States, yet there, just being there, ready to go off by accident. Not as dangerous as in the Cold War, but far more pointless. But, of course, what also continued apace and accelerated was nuclear proliferation. And, of course, that's the thing that is uppermost on people's minds. But if there's one single lesson that I think it's important to keep in mind now for the second nuclear age, is that we're never going to be able to deal with proliferation unless by other countries, unless we deal with it, the possession of these weapons by the nuclear powers, beginning, of course, with ourselves. That is a fool's errand to try to separate those out and to think that we can stop proliferation while holding on to them ourselves.
0: That a double standard at that scale.
1: And yet that is never mentioned. It is never mentioned that our possession sets the tone, sets the pace for a North Korea, for a Saddam Hussein when he was trying to get in that business, Iran, what have you, Pakistan, India, and so forth.
0: Before we leave that subject, because there's so much to try to cover, you make that point that in the Non-Proliferation Treaty, to which we are a signatory, and which, thank God, many countries are, the possessors actually say that they will disarm, don't they?
1: Yes, they do. The Nuclear Non-Proliferation Treaty, which is probably the most important treaty ever negotiated, is actually a bargain in which 182 nations belong as non-possessors, and five nations belong, including us, Russia, France, England, China, belong as possessors. But the deal was, the 182 said, we will remain non-possessors as long as you possessors go down to zero. And that's contained in the Article 6 language of the treaty. So it is actually an abolition treaty. And therefore, it's a very unstable treaty, too, because being a bargain, what the 182 do is conditional upon what the five do. And now the three who are outside the treaty altogether, or actually four now, that's India, Pakistan, Israel, and North Korea, which are nuclear powers. So that's another curveball that's been pitched in this game.
0: Are those three, have those three withdrawn from the treaty? Are those four withdrawn from the treaty?
1: North Korea withdrew, but the others never joined.
0: I didn't even realize that.
1: Yeah.
0: Okay, let's move then to, I'm going to read something now from A Hole in the World. This is the words of Jonathan Schell, and today's lies, exaggerations, contradictions, and broken promises litter the mental landscape like uncollected garbage, polluting and poisoning the intellectual and moral air. A fog of amnesia covers the scene. What was said 10 minutes ago is forgotten. What was promised yesterday never appears, and no one cares. Cognitive torture calls for cognitive indignation, and indignation should lead to action. What were you talking about there?
1: Well, you know, a tremendous amount of things, but this gives me a chance to read you a little quote that I brought into the studio, because I speak there of cognitive torture, but of course what's loomed up now and what hangs over us all in the world is this true, and I use this phrase advisedly and soberly, the reign of terror that the U.S. has now launched around the world in the form of a policy of torture that is formally sanctioned by the legal advisory opinions given to the president, as we learned just the other day from the Wall Street Journal. Now, it comes back again to the passage you read, because I think the cognitive torture cannot be separated any longer from the actual torture of human limbs and human beings that we've learned about. Let me just read you this sentence. This is from the legal opinion put together by Donald Rumsfeld and all the legal advice that he could summon up. And here's what they have
0: to
1: say.
0: And let me ask you a quick question, because I haven't seen this article. Was this prior to the Afghanistan or prior to Iraq?
1: This was signed in April, so there of 2003, therefore just a little of the way into the war, but it had been brewing for several months before that.
0: So this was to cover Guantanamo and whatever else?
1: Yes. There was a long evolution of this document, which is now coming to light. And I can hardly think of anything that's been more important that's happened than these revelations. It's the combination of our knowledge of the torture being practiced, not only at Abu Ghraib, but in many, many bases, many of which we don't know because it's in such deep secrecy, Afghanistan and so forth. It's horrendous torture the U.S. is practicing.
0: Right, as Paul Krugman points out, that finally Abu Ghraib put the lie to their just trust us kind of a policy.
1: And how? And here is cognitive torture. But I just want to read this. I just think it's so important. Here's a from this opinion, and this is a quote. In order to respect the president's inherent authority to manage a military campaign, the prohibition against torture must be construed as inapplicable to interrogations undertaken pursuant to his commander-in-chief authority. So in other words, what they have actually said in this legal opinion, and this is how it stands now in the United States, unless people react to it, they have said that the president's inherent powers as commander-in-chief, which he always has and are constitutionally designated, gives him the right to order torture whenever he so pleases. Now, that is an awesome backward step and slide from at least the professed ideals of this country. And I actually think, and it's true that the United States has practiced torture, and we can document that in Latin America and many parts of the world, Vietnam, where I was a reporter. But to actually come forward with a doctrine, that raises it to a whole new level. Now, we're talking about how the lies disappear, and we can't remember from 1 minute to the next what's been said, and the contradictions from 1 second to another. So I've just read you what the actual policy is. So Ashcroft addressed that just yesterday afternoon, Monday afternoon.
0: After these revelations surfaced.
1: Yes, and the Wall Street Journal. He refused to release the report, but the report is out because the Wall Street Journal has it. Great credit to them. He said the United States does not practice or condone torture. But if the sentence that I just read to you doesn't condone torture, I wouldn't know how to write such a sentence. So we have on the record the absolute collision, the absolute war is peace collision of the known fact right in our face, we can read it ourselves, and then the denial of that known fact right in our face, just barefaced. I don't know whether you want to call it lying or what when the truth is out there like that. Contradiction of some new order, some new brazenness.
0: Yeah, and as you are not the first to point out, of course, because it's so obvious, this is just the latest in a series of this kind of truth being denied or falsehood.
1: Well,
0: let me give
1: you another example. It's my favorite one up till today, I may say.
0: Surpassed by.
1: Yes. As we know, there are no weapons of mass destruction have been found in Iraq. Well, a couple of weeks after that was made known by David Kaye, the president's own man that was sent over there to find them, he came back and said, we're all wrong. There are none there. After that, the president said in Poland, we have found the weapons of mass destruction. Now, that was just so outlandish that people didn't even pick him up on it. They didn't even say, how can it be that you say there is a white elephant here, but and then the next breath you say there is no white elephant?
0: Or when he said, long after the war had started, that we went in because Hussein would not allow the inspectors in. When they'd been in for months.
1: That's another perfect example. And so it leads you to wonder certainly you have to expose the contradictions. You have to unearth the lies, the truth behind the lies, and so on and so forth. But there's some new order of business here, some need for accountability that goes beyond it, exposure and holding up to public light. It's really gone beyond that.
0: Okay, you're listening to Free Forum. I'm your host, Terry McNally, and I'm speaking with Jonathan Schell, a longtime writer for The New Yorker, now peace and disarmament correspondent for The Nation, best-selling author of, among other books, The Fate of the Earth. And his newest is A Hole in the World. It's made up of columns that he wrote, Letters from Ground Zero, written in The Nation magazine since September 11th. And you can learn more and read more, in addition to the book, at www.thenation.com. Let's switch. We've got about 8 minutes. You are, I'm saying, as if you are either an advisor to John Kerry, either during the campaign or after a victory. What should we be doing in Iraq, in the world, in defense of America against terrorism?
1: The world has quite a bit of experience of dealing with terrorism. I mean, there was the Baader-Meinhof gang, there the Basque terrorists in Spain, the IRA in England, and I could go on for a long time. And it's admittedly, and now we have Al Qaeda, which is a terrorist group on a global basis. That's a new wrinkle, so to speak. But we have some lessons that have been learned. One lesson is that there's no way that you can guarantee against a terrorist attack. There's nothing that you can do that will make you absolutely safe. It's just too easy to bomb that pizza parlor, to go in there with the belt around your waist or whatever. So you have to go at it slowly and patiently. You have to accept that. So a certain amount of bravery is required at the outset, not just panic and fear and let's tear up the Constitution because a bomb may go off somewhere. No. A great democracy can afford to live with a certain amount of danger. Doesn't mean we shouldn't take every step, but the direction that it must take and what history shows, as far as I can tell, is that the two things that work, one in the short run is police work, police cooperation with an international group. It has to be international cooperation. Now, those are words that sound warm and fuzzy to people, but nothing could be more practical and necessary. In fact, without it, you're dead in the water. You're absolutely dead in the water. You know, the Spanish now, I don't know if they've got the right guy, but they seem to be doing a much better job than we have done here, have arrested the ringleader of, or someone they call or accuse of being the ringleader of the attacks on the trains there. So it's possible. You can make headway. You can't have absolute success, but you can make headway. So that's number one. And the other, obviously, is over the long run, the real solutions are political. That is, you have to get up, as in Northern Ireland, for example. It's when you address the underlying political problems that cause the recruits to come into the terrorist organization. That's when you've got a real solution, but it may take a quarter of a century.
0: Okay, well, so in some sense, the piece that the Bush administration or Bush himself has gotten right is that this will take a long time. That may, in fact, be the only thing they've gotten right.
1: That's the only thing I can see that they've gotten right.
0: So are we safer, less safe than we were September 11th, than we were before we invaded Iraq?
1: You know, it would be easy for me to say just knee-jerk, less safe. But I want to resist that for the following reason. There's so much mystery surrounding what the level of danger was in the first place or is now. I do not know of really good or reliable estimates of how many hundreds or thousands of people are actually signed up with the Al-Qaeda and collateral organizations. After all, they are a force. It's a rather mysterious force. It's a hidden force. It's hard to know. But in actual real terms, are they flourishing or are they declining? It's hard to say. They've continued with attacks. Amazingly, not in the United States. You know, knock on wood here. I hope that continues. And you don't want to interpret it. I don't know how to interpret it. It's part of the frustration of this whole business. But I think the actions we're taking are the kinds that will make us less safe because they're the kinds that inspire recruitment by attacking a country and the region where Al-Qaeda is from and all of that.
0: Well, obviously, I mean, just a very simple thing is that there were little or no terrorist actions in Iraq, and now they are frequent.
1: That was a self-created problem,
0: yeah.
1: And they are killing, and they have killed 700, now 800 American troops who otherwise would be alive. Add that to the total, the 3,000 roughly at ground zero. So I don't want to say I know that we are actually in greater danger. I want to say that, but I do say and will say that we're going about addressing that danger, whatever its level, in the wrong way.
0: Let me go almost with the same question I asked about 5 minutes ago and say now about 3 minutes left. You are either speaking for or speaking to John Kerry. How do you make the sane policies palatable to the American public?
1: Well, I don't know how you make it palatable. I know the direction that I think that the United States must go in. We have to rejoin the world. We have to begin to cooperate on a peaceful basis. Number one, with our allies. I mean, for God's sake, if we can't manage to cooperate with our allies of 50 years, namely the Europeans, NATO, and all of that.
0: I'm going to cut in for 1 second. Either in something I just read or just listened to of yours, you said that, you know, this is an amazing opportunity. For 50 years, we had a major enemy. Now, for 15 years, we haven't, and it looks like we're in worse trouble than before.
1: Well, that is the paradox. Now they're trying to hoke up Al-Qaeda as something that's equal to Hitler or the Soviet Union. But that is frankly ridiculous. That, again, is where democracy just shouldn't panic. When something, look, I live six blocks away from that. That was infernal what went on down there. It's a horrible, horrible challenge and danger. But you have to draw distinctions in this world. It does not rise to the level of Joseph Stalin and the tens of millions that he killed or or Adolf Hitler. So that's rhetoric that's over the top, and we should not indulge in it.
0: One other thing I know you've said, and every now and then I think Kerry rises to it and then doesn't seem to stay there, is that what you're saying, what we're saying on this interview right now, that's realism. What they have done is some sort of fractured idealism.
1: Yeah, I think that they are fantasy, really. You know, the idea that Iraq is going to be such a glorious success story, that all the countries in the Middle East are going to drop their tyrannies and turn into democracies, is beyond idealism. It veers off into fantasy, but it is emphatically 1,000 miles from anything that could be called realism. I do like to think of myself as a realist. I do regard this direction that I very briefly mentioned as being utterly realistic. In fact, I think it's the only way to go. It's the only way to make ourselves safe and to do some good things in the world.
0: Okay, so let's bring this to a close on that point, that is the only way that to deal realistically, to deal cooperatively, and to, as you say, not panic. The book is A Hole in the World. The website is www.thenation.com. Thank you to Maggie LePeak, my engineer, to Mark Maxwell and Stan Mizrahi in production, to Matt Perez in traffic, and to you, my listeners. I look forward to being with you again next week. Thank you, Jonathan Schell, and keep up the good work.
1: Thanks so much.
2: A teenager spent the summer cleaning desks with his mother so he could afford a pair of baseball cleats. By the end of the summer, he had saved $80. But before he could get on the team, he learned he needed a sports physical, and the physical cost exactly $80. So he gave up on the shoes. For pediatrician Dr. Anna Malino, that moment captured something she would confirm in subsequent decades working in the field. America's healthcare system wasn't merely inefficient. It was fundamentally unjust. It didn't only hurt us in big ways, like forcing us to choose between getting expensive medical treatments or living sick, or having to choose the quote-unquote least worst but always very expensive health insurance policy. It also hurts us in small ways, forcing us to compromise to save a few bucks, to make 1,000 little choices that, though small, can cost us the quality of our life. Today, Dr. Malino is a retired physician helping lead a movement that's using language usually reserved for political revolutions. As we approach Independence Day and the 250th anniversary of the Declaration of Independence, activists are calling for a new declaration. This time, independence from what they call the U.S. medical industrial complex. 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I'm your host, Brenda Gazar. 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
3: You're moving into a dimension, not only of sound and politics, but of absurdity. A journey into a land where facts are fiction and reality is up for debate. Up is down, lies disguised as truth, and logic is a distant memory. You've just crossed over into opposite world. Fortunately, one voice dares to call it like it is. Welcome to The Nicole Sandler Show, your refuge from the madness, where truth still matters, even in opposite world.
4: Oh, boy. technical difficulties today, and this time, it's not my fault. So, yesterday afternoon, 2:30-ish or so, my internet goes out. And I'm thinking, all right, you know, fiber, we just got new fiber optics internet here in Chandler, Arizona. You know, I had it in Florida and it was great. It did the trick. And their promises for, 99% uptime were true. We had horrible problems with the company we had before we got the fiber. And so when they made fiber available here, I thought, cool, this is going to be great. And it was okay. It didn't seem as blazing fast as what I had in Florida, but it was better than the Cox service we had before. And I'm going to ask George, who's in the YouTube chat room, are you hearing me? I see it hasn't flipped over yet. So I don't even know if it's on. Is this thing on? Hi. I don't know. I know we're streaming audio, and I hope that's working. I don't know if YouTube is working or not. I guess we'll find out shortly. Anyway, so they sent a message. They said, okay, your internet should be back up around 3:20-ish. Well, I was out at appointments yesterday afternoon, and I checked my phone again for an update, and it said, your internet will be back at 5:55. And when I saw that, it was like 6:30. And I'm thinking, well, that's not right. When you called, they, nothing. You got, first of all, I got somebody, I think, in the Philippines based on their accent. And they knew nothing, nothing at all. Like, absolutely nothing.
5: I know nothing. Nothing.
4: Yeah. So, you know, luckily my phone has this handy dandy mobile hotspot. So I was able to at least check email and do basic stuff. But I'm looking at YouTube and it doesn't seem to be that. Well, the video is not on. Do you guys in the chat room hear me at all? I'm not seeing any. I'm going to type. Can you hear me? We'll see. So, you know, Greg Palast was supposed to be here today. Let me backtrack again. So I wake up this morning. Still have no internet. By the way, when I woke up at 6:30, the latest update said your internet will be restored at 12:15 a.m. on September 4th. I'm like, okay, well, that was 6 hours ago. Yeah, no. And again, they know nothing. They're saying, well, there's a power outage. No, I have power. We have power here. Then the guy started blaming it on the haboob, you know, the big haboob Phoenix had the other day. I don't think so. You know, add to that, by the way, the air conditioner in my studio is on the blink. It's not, right now it feels good, but, you know, usually I have it set to 78 in here, and when the air is blowing on me, it's either freezing or hot in here. No in between. But lately, it's just been hot. Okay, you can, and the video's on now, too. Cool. All right, we might have a little bit of lag, but it seems to be working. Anyway, when I called, I finally got through to somebody this morning, and they said, well, the estimated restore time is 5:13 this afternoon. I love how they give you down to a precise minute. when they don't know what the hell's going on. It's power outage. No, it really isn't. Anyway, so I realized this isn't going to work. And I thought, okay, well, maybe the mobile hotspot will work. But here's the thing. It's working, but it's slow. Yeah, so the connection is not good. And I realized to power Zoom and to stream and two computers and my phone, which I'm not answering, and two computers and to stream out audio and video, that's too much for my little phone's mobile hotspot to power. So I didn't want to risk it. And what I told Greg Palast in the email is, you know, I'm so sorry. You know, my usual, I'm mortified when something like this happens. I hate it. I don't like having to, especially at the last minute, say, I need to reschedule. But I told him, look, the internet's out, nothing I can do about it. And can we reschedule for next week, please? And I'm really, really sorry and all that. I still haven't gotten a response from him, so I'm afraid he's going to try to get in and I don't know. It's just all the million things spinning through my head at the moment. But I realized I had to do that because the only thing worse than, you know, not having a guest show up is, you know, having a guest and having technical problems throughout the whole thing where it buffers or you can't hear them or they break and, you know. So I'd rather do it next week when, knock on wood laminate, when the internet is working again and I can do it. I've decided I'm not going to this music industry reunion in Los Angeles next week just because there's too much shit. And, you know, I'm walking on a kind of a tightrope these days with my mental health, and I get overwhelmed and I freak out. So I'm not going to do that. So yes, Lauren in the chat room, happy Friday Eve. It's back now. Yeah, it's buffering a bit. And I'm telling you, that's going to probably happen throughout the show today. We should have smooth audio on the Progressive Voices Network, and the podcast should have smooth audio, but the video, I, you know, because again, if you're just joining us, I have no internet. My reliable 99% or 99.9% uptime, they guarantee. Got a thing here? No, you can't. Don't do that because it's not. Is down and it's been down for over 18 hours now. So, yeah. So Greg Palast will not be here today. Hopefully we can reschedule for next week and keep my fingers crossed there that he got my message this morning. But anyway, so this morning, as I was trying to figure out, is it going to work today without internet, with just my phone's mobile hotspot or not? I still did what I usually do each morning on my show prep. And I, you know, went through all my email slowly and pulled some news. And I watched the hearing in front of the Senate Finance Committee, a hearing with Robert F. Kennedy Jr. in the hot seat. And, you know, Health and Human Services has been a shit show. Just look who's in charge. You don't know if it's Bobby or if it's the worm that ate Bobby's brain. And judging from some of what I heard today, I think it's the worm. Yeah, see, Surfer Norm says, I have picture and sound, but I'm getting buffering in Los Angeles. Yeah, I'm sorry. I'll keep apologizing throughout the show. You're going to get buffering nonstop today. If you want to, hopefully it works. Maybe someone in the chat room will check this out for me to get. Yeah, Durbin, you keep buffering every 5 seconds. If you want to tune into progressivevoices.com, you'll hear the live video, the live audio stream, and you shouldn't be buffering there. But I'd love it if Progressive Voices is playing the Labor Day show. Ah, oh, you got to be kidding me. They're not supposed to be playing the Labor Day show. Well, thank you, Libby. Well, that sucks. Wow. Try to go to, let's see if this will work. Oh, and now I'm buffering again. Damn it. All right, I'm going to write it in here. If PV is playing Labor Day show, that really sucks. Try going, because they're probably not getting a signal. Damn it. Try going to NicoleSandler.com. And I'm talking while I'm typing, aren't I good? And hit play on the streaming tool, on the streamer, right below the video on the homepage, and see if that works. The video, yes, David, it's not working?
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4: 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And David said it's working. So you should, somebody's out there listening. I know the video keeps cutting out. I'm so sorry. So here's what I'm going to do. Hope that I have my internet back by tomorrow morning, so we'll have Marcy Wheeler tomorrow. So let me share with you, there's two stories that I, since I don't have Greg Pallas today, because obvious reasons, two stories that I wanted to cover. One is Babe testifying before the Senate Finance Committee, and the other is Trump murdering 11 people. Yeah, you know what? I let me see if I can bring up this video. Do I have it here? Yes. So Chris Hayes last night covered this story certainly better than I can, since I'm all, all over the place right now. So let me just share with you, in case you missed this segment, this is really important, and it really, really sucks. It just shows we have a madman in the Oval Office. I think we'd have been better off if he actually had died over the weekend. Yeah. So, you know what? I'll just share this with you because I can, and because, well, you know, it'll be better than listening to me stammering through. And again, hopefully you found the audio feed and you can listen that way. Again, if you get a little bit of this, NicoleSandler.com, right on the homepage under where the video embed is, there's an audio player. Just hit the play button there and it should work. All right. So let me share with you now Chris Hayes from last night telling about this horrific story and, you know, what the hell Donald Trump is up to right now, because it really, it's not a good thing. All right, so let's go to the video on my end, tape.
7: After days of speculation about his health, the president showed up for a much-anticipated press conference yesterday to make some big announcement. He was moving a military command from Colorado to Alabama.
4: Yeah.
7: But amidst the usual Trump chaos, he made another announcement that got kind of lost, about a military strike in international waters.
4: Yep.
8: We just, over the last few minutes, literally shot out a boat, a drug-carrying boat, a lot of drugs in that boat.
4: A lot of drugs.
8: We have a lot of drugs pouring into our country, coming in for a long time. And we just, these came out of Venezuela.
4: What?
8: And coming out very heavily from Venezuela. A lot of things are coming out of Venezuela.
4: What?
8: So we took it out.
4: Such an idiot.
7: The president later posted a video of that strike to social media. Trump said he had ordered, quote, a kinetic strike against positively identified Tren de Aragua narco-terrorists. He added that 11 people on the boat were killed.
4: Right.
7: Trump claimed the boat was transporting illegal narcotics heading to the United States. Now, here's a map of where the United States is.
4: Mm-hmm.
7: That small boat was attacked off the coast of Venezuela, which is over 1,000 nautical miles away from here. The United States was obviously well out of range of that boat. Secretary of State Marco Rubio, on the other hand, defended the strike by saying the vessel's destination was probably Trinidad or another country in the Caribbean, which, of course, makes more sense on the map. I mean, Trinidad's only 10 miles from Venezuela by sea. But again, that too is more than 1,000 miles from the U.S. mainland. Who knows where the drugs, if they were there, were going to go next? This morning, Secretary of Defense Pete Hegseth was doing a victory lap, promising more military strikes on narco traffickers, narco terrorists. But now, as we learn more details of the attack, I have to say, this is an enormous scandal that is unfolding right in front of us. This civilian,
4: look
7: non-military
4: at that little
7: boat, even if
4: it's
7: they were committing
4: a
7: crime, was not struck in self-defense.
4: Nope.
7: No weapons were evident. Whoever struck it, and the U.S. has shared no details of that, didn't try to disable the engines or to board the craft. They just summarily killed everybody on board. As a Notre Dame law professor told the Washington Post, the strike violated international law. The U.S. is not in armed conflict with Venezuela or its criminal elements. This is exactly the kind of operation that, if it existed in a Tom Clancy novel or movie, would be getting covered up because all the principals in the film would know it was illegal.
4: Right. Illegal.
7: I mean, it certainly seems like extrajudicial murder to
4: you
7: me.
4: You think?
7: And again, that's the case even if everything the administration is saying is true. But why would anyone assume that what they say is true? These are the very same people that falsely claimed a man with an autism awareness tattoo and a makeup stylist and a soccer player and a singer were dangerous members of the same Venezuelan Tren de Aragua gang when they grabbed them off the street and shipped them to the Salvadoran gulag. Now, in those cases, Trump's government tried to be the judge and the jury, and now they are executioner too.
4: Wow.
7: Whatever pretext this administration may claim, this looks, for all the world, like a just flagrant violation of domestic U.S. law and international law. And there needs to be answers to how and why this happened. And I'll talk to Senator Chris Van Hollen about that.
4: Okay.
7: Next.
4: So I'm not going to play the interview with Chris Van Hollen. Whoops. Hold on. I need to move that away. Not that you can see the video. It's not that big a deal. So hold on. Let me come back because, yeah, you're not seeing this anyway. Anyway, so that was Chris Hayes on All In last night telling that story. And this is big. This is bad. But so is everything else that Trump does, right? And I just got to share this one other. So that's a story. Watch this space, as they say, because oh my God, and it gets worse. So hold on, let me find the my notes on this. I'm laughing. I'll tell you what I'm laughing about in a minute. So Jonathan Larson, you know, at the fucking news, wrote about this, the headline, Donald Trump murdered 11 people and confessed to it on Truth Social and at a TV press avail. No, that's what I said. Here's what Jonathan Larson wrote. TDA is a designated foreign terrorist organization operating under the control of Nicolas Maduro, responsible for mass murder, drug trafficking, sex trafficking, and acts of violence and terror across the United States and the Western Hemisphere. The strike occurred while the terrorists were at sea in international waters, transporting illegal narcotics heading to the United States. Oh, this is Trump's. See, I'm all discombobulated today. This is Trump's statement. Waters transporting illegal narcotics heading to the United States. The strike resulted in 11 terrorists killed in action. Well, you know, again.
9: Bullshit.
4: Yeah, this is where they put that. Let me get rid of that thing here. This is the tweet or the shit that Trump put out on Untruth Social. There's nothing truth about it. So a picture of the boat, which I'm sorry, looks like a civilian boat to me. I guess I should move this over. And it said, earlier this morning, on my orders, U.S. military forces conducted a kinetic strike against positively identified Tren de Agua narco terrorists in the Southcom area of responsibility. TDA, Tren de Agua, and that's what I read from there on, is a designated foreign terrorist organization. I don't believe I don't believe one word of it. And again, Chris Hayes showed the video of that. You know what? On today's post, where I will post today's show, both on my website at NicoleSandler.com, it'll go out in on my Substack, NicoleSandler.substack.com. I will post that video and you can see it for yourself, because they go in pretty up close and you can clearly see into the boat. It was a, if whatever is lying on the floor of the boat were drugs, sorry, it didn't merit the killing with no warning of 11 people who were on that boat. And for all I know, it was a family out for a boat ride. Will Bunch, who I adore, you know, who is at the Philadelphia Inquirer, wrote of this. The headline is, Trump won't get to heaven if he keeps murdering people on boats. And all I can read to you is the first paragraph, because for some reason it's in his newsletter, which we should be able to read without a subscription, but whatever. Hours after telling his supporters he wants to go to heaven and begging them for $15, I guess that's what he needs to get on the bus or something, Donald Trump ordered and celebrated the cold-blooded killing of 11 people alleged to be Venezuelan drug traffickers by blowing up their boat in the Caribbean. The facts are muddled, but one thing is clear. There was zero legal or moral justification for this act. A dictatorial president sent a message. He is not bound by any law. So there's one story. Let's keep an eye on that one, shall we? Because that's not going away. But this is just typical. Just typical. Oh, and then Marco Rubio, the Secretary of State, he weighed in. And according to HuffPost, he said, the U.S. will continue to blow up suspected drug vessels instead of just intercepting them, citing orders from Trump. What's the problem with this? Suspected drug vessels. We used to have something known as, you know, like due process. Suspected is not good enough. Tell me that you know, without a shadow of a doubt, with zero uncertainty. And I don't know how they would have known that about this little, what looks like a civilian boat. But, you know, he does that with everything. He fired illegally the governor of the Federal Trade Commission because they allege that she committed mortgage fraud. Now, not only has she not been tried and convicted, there have not even been charges brought against her. That's not, you don't take action on somebody against whom there are not even charges, much less a conviction. You can't. But he does, because what was that Will Bunch said he was doing? Oh, yeah. He has no, whatever I just wrote, because I read, because I lost it again. Sorry, it's one of those days. Again, if you're just tuning in, I apologize. We were supposed to be talking to Greg Palast today. That is not happening today because my internet is out, and that's why everything is buffering. Hopefully you found the good audio feed, which is on my website at NicoleSandler.com. On the homepage, right below the embedded video that's probably stuttering and doing whatever it does, there's an audio player. And if you click play on that, you should have a clean audio feed. And since the audio is okay, audio seems to be okay, I'm going to play you a little bit of audio from this morning. So this morning, it was a hearing supposed to be about what's going on at the CDC, and there was a bit of that, but there was also a lot of, yeah, a lot of sparring. So I'm going to play you some of the clips, of course, audio clips, and I'll probably break in. I did edit this, at least the first 12 minutes of it, and then I'm going to share with you, if time permits, three other segments that were just, you know, show-stopping. But let's start at this. I came in the beginning. I think it was, I'm trying to remember who was the first questioner. I think it was Senator Warner who was questioning RFK Jr.
9: Yeah, people, and it's a lie.
4: Oh, I'm going in the wrong place. And by the way, do know that, you know, Bobby Kennedy Jr. is hard to listen to because of his voice. And he doesn't.

0: United States of America, who deserve so much better than your leadership. That's what this conversation is about, Senator, Mr. Chairman.
1: Senator, they deserve the truth, what? And that's what we're going to give them for the first time what? In the history of that agency.
2: What?
3: Senator Cassidy.
4: Thank you. I'll try and restore a little calm here.
2: Oh, sure you will.
4: And I'm approaching this as a doctor, not as a senator.
2: Yeah.
4: I'm concerned about children's health, seniors' health, all of our health. And
2: all
4: I applaud you for joining the president in a call for radical transparency. Thank you for that.
2: Radical transparency.
4: As lead attorney for the Children's Health Defense, you engaged in multiple lawsuits attempting to restrict access to the COVID vaccine. Again, it surprises me that you think so highly of Operation Warp Speed.
2: I know, I'm short in my board.
4: And as an attorney, you attempted to restrict access. Now, I am concerned, though, because many of those whom you have nominated for the ACIP board.
5: Excuse me,
4: can I have my time back?
3: Yes.
4: Yeah. What I am concerned about is that many of those whom you've nominated for ACIP have received revenue as serving as expert witnesses for plaintiffs' attorneys suing vaccine makers. Now, one of my colleagues in another setting alleged that you seem more interested in settlements than science. If we put people who are paid witnesses for vaccine people suing vaccines, that actually seems like a conflict of interest. Real quickly, do you agree with that?
1: No, I don't.
2: No, of course not.
1: It may be a bias, and that bias, if disclosed, is okay. But it's not
4: so
1: a financial,
4: if the bias
1: it's not a financial conflict.
4: Witnesses.
1: It's not a financial
4: let
1: conflict.
4: Me finish up.
1: Interest.
4: Let me finish up. You also told Senator Wyden at the outset that you didn't want to take vaccines away from people. And as I conclude, I would like to say this. Because of the conflicting recommendations made about COVID, this is from Eric Erickson, good conservative out of Atlanta, Georgia, occasionally gives me hell. My wife has stage 4 lung cancer. She is one of the people the COVID vaccine actually helps. Thanks to the current mess at HHS, CVS is unable to get her a vaccine. Secondly, an email from a physician friend of mine. Hey, Bill, I'm not even sure what I'm asking you, but we're all confused and concerned about who can get the COVID vaccine. We are having our attorney try and render an opinion, but there's no firm guidance and concern about liability if vaccines are given to a patient requested but not on the current CDC list. Pharmacists are requiring a prescription now even for patients over 65, creating a huge headache. I submit these for the record.
3: Without objection.
4: I would say effectively we're denying people vaccine.
3: Senator Cantwell.
1: I think you're wrong.
6: Thank you, Mr. Chairman. Following up on that same line as Senator Cassidy, because that's exactly,
2: awesome.
6: You know, I represent one of the most science-based states in the country. That is
2: Washington,
6: percentage of
2: Seattle.
6: Scientists per capita. And at your confirmation hearing, we asked about this, whether you would follow science. You've made a statement here today in your testimony that you would follow science, and yet you're not following science, and that's what Senator Cassidy's question was. It's a simple yes or no answer. Do you think the president deserves to get a prize for warp speed in the mRNA technology that saved so many lives? And you won't answer that question.
1: I answered it.
6: No, you're saying that there are problems with what was interpreted. You could say yes. Do you say yes?
1: I said the president deserves a Nobel Prize, but our mRNA vaccines that we're working on, the ones that we canceled, which are for upper respiratory infections alone,
6: canceled $500 million of research because the mRNA technology is about continuing the research to be ready for the next flu influenza, the next pandemic, and you have to do the research.
1: I'm happy to have a detailed discussion with you about it. You're so wrong on your facts.
6: You're interrupting me, and sir, you're a charlatan. That's what you are. You're the ones who conflate chronic disease with the need for vaccine.
1: Trump
6: Do you think the women on the steps of the Capitol were a hoax yesterday?
2: Listen to this.
1: I don't know about any women on the steps of the Capitol.
6: The women who were talking about Epstein. Do you think they were a hoax yesterday?
1: Do I think they were?
6: Do you think they were perpetrating a hoax yesterday?
1: Perpetuating a hoax?
6: Yeah.
1: I have no idea what they were saying. This is the first time hearing about it.
6: Your first that you're hearing God. About the women on the Capitol steps saying that they believe that the Epstein information should be made public? That's the first you're hearing about it? what I'm saying is you were perpetrating

0: creating hoaxes. You, as the Secretary of Health, so you're undermining the whole healthcare delivery system, and you keep trying to point to chronic disease, but you're not putting solutions on the table to cover more Americans, and you're taking away the science and technology that has made us the leader that has saved, according to the first Trump administration Surgeon General, millions of lives, and you don't want to keep that going.
1: Senator Warner.
2: Would you accept the fact that a million Americans died from COVID?
3: Listen to this one.
2: I don't know how many died. You're the Secretary of Health and Human Services. You don't have any idea how many Americans died from COVID?
3: No.
4: I don't think anybody knows that because there was so much data chaos coming out of the CDC, and there was so many perverse incentives.
2: You don't know the answer of how many Americans died from COVID. This is the Secretary of Health and Human Services.
3: Oh, my God.
2: Do you think the vaccine did anything to prevent additional deaths?
4: Again, I would like to see the data and talk about the data.
2: You had this job for 8 months, and you don't know the data about whether the vaccine saved
4: lives? That's the problem, is that they didn't have the data. The data by the Biden administration absolutely
3: dismal. Of course, blame Biden.
2: Who's politicizing? You're saying the Biden administration politicized all the data? Go back to what Senator Cantwell just said.
4: Go to Trump Surgeon General. They fired Dr. Grubb. They fired all the people who questioned
3: the
4: orthodoxy.
3: The Secretary
2: of Health and Human Services, who has said he doesn't know how many people died from COVID.
3: So this is a little bit edited of this morning's hearing before the Senate Finance Committee with Bobby Jr.
2: Fleeing rural America because they can't afford it. And with the cuts that are coming up, is going to be exponentially worse. I would invite you, sir, to come with me to a community health center in Virginia and hear what is on people's minds. They want to get healthier? Absolutely. Count me in. But they also don't want their basic health care removed. Thank you, Mr. Chairman.
3: Wow. Okay, his name.
5: Senator Hassan.
3: Maggie Hassan of New Hampshire.
6: Although I have strongly opposed many of President Trump's actions, I agree with him that Operation Warp Speed in 2020 was a monumental achievement. Unfortunately, you are undermining one of the president's biggest achievements, which, as the president said, saved millions of American lives. You even went as far as to call President Trump weak for this life-saving accomplishment. Last year, you tweeted that President Trump has a weakness for swamp creatures, and that Operation Warp Speed was among, here's your quote again, the most devastating impact of President Trump's weakness. So, Mr. Secretary, was Operation Warp Speed a monumental national achievement, as President Trump said?
4: For the reason that I already said, and I assume you won't let me repeat, but I'm happy to if you want, yes, it was.
6: Good. Assuming it is a monumental achievement, you've said it was, is it true that, as President Trump has said, he saved millions of American lives with the COVID-19 vaccine? Because you've just expressed great confusion about that to Senator Warner.
4: The only confusion I express is exactly how many lives were saved. I don't think anybody knows that because of the data chaos.
6: So multiple studies have shown that the vaccine reduced infections and severe diseases and saved at least 3 million lives in the United States.
3: That's a good number.
6: And millions more abroad in the first 2 years of the pandemic.
4: As well as those are modeling studies.
6: I will also note, just as you've been talking about data and concern about it, the process for COVID vaccine approval was public, it was live streamed, and it was out in the open. Manufacturers and experts have publicly submitted data analysis, and when the FDA has asked for more, they've submitted more. They've done that for years, and the evidence is clear and supports what President Trump has said. The vaccine works, and it has saved millions of lives. Your own process, on the other hand, has not been transparent. You repeatedly choose to ignore data because it doesn't match your preconceived notions and lies. So you have said that the vaccine did save lives. You've said it was a monumental achievement. And given that, if you agree with President Trump that the vaccine saved millions of lives, why have you acted behind closed doors to overrule scientists and limit the freedom of parents to choose the COVID vaccine for their children? Why have you done that?
1: for the COVID vaccine, I was removed by FDA because there was the industry.
6: No, it was behind closed doors.
1: No, with
6: and scientists who said they wanted to brief you on the science, scientists who wanted to understand why the FDA, why you unilaterally changed the parameters for giving vaccines, making it possible now, to Senator Cassidy's colleagues' points, that they're going to have to go off-label.
1: This is crazy talk.
3: He accuses her of making stuff up.
6: Do you know how the FDA approval process works and what?
1: Do
6: you know what an off-label prescription?
1: I know exactly how it works.
6: So why behind closed doors?
1: It's not behind closed doors. The industry makes the studies, and they could not provide a study that said that it is effective for healthy kids.
6: So when have you produced the data that you relied on, and that this FDA relied on to change those parameters? You did it behind closed doors.
1: Oh, the data is all public.
6: Now parents who decide that they do want their children to have COVID
1: vaccine. You're just making stuff up, Senator.
3: Again, he accuses her of making stuff up.
6: You know, sometimes when you make an accusation, it's kind of a confession, Mr. Kennedy. So let's just settle with this. Here's what's going to happen. To Senator Warner's point, to the parents who are concerned all around the country, to people who want to get the COVID vaccine this fall, even if they're under 65, because the boosters have worked, there's been much less serious disease. People do not have the same level of threat and risk from COVID that they used to because of these vaccines. People who want to exercise their freedom of choice are being denied that. Because you are citing data that you won't produce to the public.
3: That's the third time he's accused her of making things up.
1: And it's a lie.
6: With respect, I do not think I'm the one making things up.
1: You are lying.
3: Boom! With respect, I don't think I'm the one making things up. So again, we are listening to portions of this morning's hearing before the Senate Finance Committee, and the unbelievable Secretary of Health and Human Services, Bobby Kennedy Jr., was testifying. And you could tell he's on the hot seat. That was Senator Maria Cantwell of Washington, who he three times accused her of making shit up. Hey, Bobby, no, that's what you do. And then Maria Cantwell said, you know, when you accuse somebody of something, it's like a confession. Where have I heard that before? All right. So anyway, I do want to jump ahead, because there was a run. At one point, it went from Elizabeth Warren to Bernie Sanders to Tom Tillis, a Republican, into Tina Smith of Minnesota. Three Democrats, one Republican. And I don't think I did much editing here, but you got to hear this. I came in the middle of Elizabeth Warren's, because, you know, I've been dealing with computer problems all morning when I recorded this. But here's Senator Elizabeth Warren questioning Bobby, for all that you can hear. By the way, if you've just tuned in, I apologize. Blame Quantum Fiber Internet, who guarantees 99% uptime, because my internet's been out for about 19 hours now. Yeah, that.
5: November, while you were under consideration to become Secretary of Health and Human Services, Mr. Kennedy, you said, quote, if vaccines are working for somebody, I'm not going to take them away. No exceptions, no ifs, ands, or buts. You would not take away vaccines from anyone who wanted them. Then last week, you announced that the COVID-19 vaccine is no longer approved for healthy people under the age of 65. In announcing the change, you said the vaccine will be available for anyone who wants it. Now, obviously, both things cannot be true at the same moment. So let's clear this up right now, Secretary Kennedy. Will you tell America that all adults and all children over 6 months of age are eligible to get a COVID booster at their local pharmacy today?
1: Anybody can get the booster.
5: I'm sorry?
1: Anybody can get it.
3: So. Not true.
5: So you're
3: That's
5: saying
3: bullshit.
5: That is now the official rule of HHS.
3: No, it isn't.
5: Anybody is eligible to get a booster by just walking into the pharmacy.
1: It's not recommended for healthy people.
5: No. If you don't recommend, then the consequence of that in many states is that you can't walk into a pharmacy and get one.
3: You cannot.
5: It is insurance companies.
3: You can't get from CVS.
5: Don't have to cover the $200 or so cost. As Senator Dr. Cassidy said, you are effectively denying people vaccines.
1: No, we're not going to recommend a product for which there's no clinical data for that indication.
3: Oh, my God,
1: is that what I should be doing?
5: What you should be doing is honoring your promise that you made when you were looking to get confirmed in this job.
1: You're going
5: and
1: like this.
5: That is, you promised that you would not take away vaccines from anyone who wanted them. You just changed the classification of the COVID vaccine.
1: I'm not taking them away from people, Senator.
3: It yes,
5: takes
3: you
5: it
3: are.
5: Away if you can't get it from your pharmacist.
1: Well, most Americans are going to be able to get it from their pharmacy for free.
5: $200.
1: Most Americans will be able to get it from their pharmacy for free.
5: The question is, everyone who wants it, that was your promise.
1: I never promised that I was going to recommend products for which there is no indication.
5: When you said.
1: And I know you've taken $855,000 from pharmaceutical companies, Senator.
5: Did you hold up a big sign saying that you were lying when you said that? Because you are the one who said you would not take them away.
3: Yeah.
5: Now, Senator.
1: I'm not taking them away from it.
5: Secretary.
1: You want me to indicate a product for which there is no clinical data?
5: Senator,
1: is that what you want?
5: Secretary Kennedy, you said you wouldn't, and now you did.
1: I'm not taking them away. Everybody can get access to them.
5: No, they can't walk into a pharmacy the way they could last month and get access
1: it
5: to
1: depends
5: a
1: on the state. It depends on the states.
5: A year ago,
1: but they can still get it. Everybody
5: a
1: can get it.
5: Ago, it
1: everybody can get it, Senator.
3: No, so they can't.
5: Let's move on. You clearly are taking away vaccines. I've seen the list for what's coming up next, and that is the agenda for the next CDC vaccine panel. And first up is ratifying your COVID actions. Second is hepatitis B is on the agenda. So should Americans expect you to take away hepatitis vaccine access as well, even though you promised not to?
1: As I said, I'm not taking vaccines away from anybody.
5: Okay,
1: if the
5: same answer, right? You're just going to deny that when people can't get access, that you're not taking it away. Then let me ask you, is that the same game you're going to play with
1: me? You want me to recommend every product in the world without any clinical trial data?
5: Through on your promises.
1: Yeah, my promise was to give.
5: A month ago, we could get COVID vaccines by just walking.
1: You can still get COVID vaccines, Senator.
5: You are taking that away.
1: No, you are still. You can still get the COVID vaccines, and Medicare will still pay for them, and Medicaid will still pay.
5: Tell the head of the CDC that if she refused to sign off on your changes to the childhood vaccine schedule, that she had to resign.
1: No, I told her that she had to resign because I asked her, are you a trustworthy person? And she said no. So if you had an employee who told you they weren't trustworthy, would you ask them to resign, Senator?
5: So I'm sorry, but this is not what she has said publicly. She has said
1: I'm not surprised about that.
5: So you're saying she's lying?
1: Yes. Every conversation I had with her, there were witnesses.
5: And let me get this straight.
3: This is the same person that
5: a month earlier, you stood next to her and described her as unimpeachable, and you had full confidence in her, and that you had full confidence in her scientific credentials. And in a month, she became a liar?
1: Yeah, you should ask her what changed. And by the way, a month ago, you were voting against her.
3: Oh, my God. This is opposite
1: because
3: world.
1: You thought she was either incompetent, ineligible, or unsuited to the task.
5: I voted against her because I was afraid she was going to bend the knee to you and Donald Trump. And it looks like she didn't bend the knee, so you fired her. Look, you're putting America's babies' health at risk, America's seniors' health at risk, all Americans' health at risk, and you should resign.
7: Senator Sanders.
8: Yeah,
3: Bernie Sanders.
7: I just want to pick up on Senator Warren's point. Are you telling us that the former head of CDC went to you, you asked her, are you a trustworthy person? And she said, no, I am not a trustworthy person?
1: She didn't say, no, I'm not a trustworthy person. She said, no.
3: Right. Sure she did.
1: Wow. A quote.
7: And I asked her no, twice. No, one second. And you're also repeating now that she is a liar, correct? Which you wrote in the Wall Street Journal.
1: She wrote that I fired her because she refused to sign on in advance for the ASIP committee. No, that's not accurate.
7: All right. You're calling her a liar, and I look forward to her coming before the HELP committee, maybe this committee as well. All right, Mr. Secretary, I've got a bunch of questions. Appreciate brevity in answering it. So-called beautiful bill threw 15 million Americans off of health care, substantially raised premiums, and it's going to have a terrible impact on nursing homes, community health centers, rural hospitals all over America. Very briefly, is that really making America healthy again?
1: It's going to be the biggest infusion of federal dollars into rural health care in American history.
7: Yeah, you know why? Because you're cutting $150 billion for rural hospitals. You're putting $50 billion back. That's not an infusion. That's a loss of $100 billion. All right, next question. President Trump, who I don't usually agree with, called COVID vaccines, quote, one of the greatest miracles in the history of modern day medicine that saved tens of millions of lives worldwide. Scientific community agrees with Trump. Lancet study found that it prevented almost 20 million deaths during their first year of use. Secretary Kennedy, are President Trump and the medical community right? Or do you still believe that the COVID vaccine was, quote, the deadliest vaccine ever made?
1: I didn't say that. Oh, I said that in terms of
3: affairs
1: reports.
3: Oh, I did.
1: A while ago. I said today that I think that President Trump should get the Nobel Prize.
7: So who's right? Is Trump in the medical community right, or are you right?
1: President Trump did an extraordinary piece of leadership.
7: Is he right or wrong?
3: What?
7: Did COVID save millions of lives?
3: The COVID vaccine.
1: As I said, he got Americans back to work. At that time, that particular vaccine was perfectly matched to the virus that was circulating then. And I have no idea how many lives it saved, but it saved quite a few.
7: You know, what I find a little bit weird in this discussion, I'm hearing it over and over again this morning, Mr. Chairman, we've got the entire medical community on one side. You've got the AMA representing hundreds of thousands of doctors, the American Academy of Pediatrics, the American Public Health Association. All of these organizations are telling us that COVID vaccine and vaccines in general are safe and effective. You are casting doubt on that. Who are your scientific, who are the organizations that are agreeing with you and casting aspersions on vaccines?
1: The primary advisors are Marty McCary, Jay Bhattacharya, Dr. Oz, Vinay Prasad.
7: So you got a few doctors who agree with you, but I'm giving you the
1: name.
3: A few doctors.
1: What you're talking about, like, there's
3: Ronnie
1: a big
3: Jackson.
1: Difference, Senator, between established science and the scientific establishment, which has been co-opted by the pharmaceutical
7: industry. So you're telling the American people that the American Medical Association, representing hundreds of thousands of people, have been co-opted and that they should not trust their doctors.
1: And I'm
7: the American Academy of Pediatrics, and by the way, just for the record, every single Republican, I don't mean to be political here, Mr. Chairman, has received PAC money from the pharmaceutical industry. Yep. Are they all corrupt as well?
1: And I'm telling you, the American Heart Association has been co-opted by the flu.
7: Everybody but you, Senator, but you know what? When you ran for president, you know, we have a corrupt campaign finance system. Maybe you will agree with me on that. Okay, you were brought in for president, you got a billionaire behind it. You received $300,000 from people, not from the industry, people in it, as I did, from individuals. You corrupt. President Trump got $3 million. Every Republican got corporate PAC money for the pharmaceutical industry. Democrats as well. Everybody is corrupt, but you?
3: Yes.
7: Is that what we're looking at? I don't think so. And I think the issue now...
1: I don't even know what you're talking about.
7: Well, I think you do know what I'm talking about.
1: I don't know what you're talking about.
7: The issue is every time anyone disagrees with you...
1: Are you saying the pharmaceutical industry was supporting my presidential campaign?
7: No, I'm saying... I'm not saying that. I'm saying that the pharmaceutical industry is a greedy institution which is charging us the highest prices in the world. They are pervasive. But to suggest that every institution, the AMA, the pediatrics people, is corrupt because they disagree with you is an insult to the American
1: people. Listen, people disagree with me all the time. I have arguments in my agency, heated arguments every day with Jay Bhattacharya, with Marty McCary, with Dr. Oz.
7: You have given the names of a few people. I have given you the names of organizations representing hundreds of thousands of doctors and scientists. I yield, Mr. President.
8: Senator Tillis.
3: Oh, Tom Tillis, Republican.
9: Secretary Kennedy, thank you for being here. You, a couple of times you asked people if they were making a statement or a question. What I think I may do, just to give you a breather, is to make a statement with a lot of questions. And just for the record, I'd like for you to have the opportunity to have your staff respond.
3: I can't conclude from the discussion today where you are on warp speed.
9: So I would like the definitive statement on exactly where you are. Was it good? Was it bad? Were the things that worked? Were the things that didn't work? I can't discern that from what you said here. I, for one, think that it was a signature accomplishment of President Trump, and the mRNA platform is something.
1: I agree with that.
9: I look forward to you giving us a detailed statement on exactly where you are with warp speed.
3: Submitted in writing.
9: I'm not a doctor. I'm not a trial lawyer. I'm a boring management consultant. Another question that we'll submit in the record, I'll give you directionally where we're going. I don't see how you go over 4 weeks from a public health expert with unimpeachable scientific credentials, a longtime champion of MAHA values, caring and compassionate and brilliant microbiologist, and 4 weeks later, fire her because at least the public reports say because she refused to fire people that work for her. So as somebody who advised executives on hiring strategies, number one, I would suggest in the interview, you ask them if they're truthful rather than 4 weeks after we took the time of the U.S. Senate to confirm the person just for the future nominee that we're going to have to consider. But I do also believe that some of your statements seem to contradict what you said in the prior hearing. You said you're going to empower the scientists at HHS to do their job. I'd just like to see evidence where you've done that, and I'm sure that you will have some. You will do nothing that makes it difficult or discourages people from taking vaccines. There seem to be several reports that would seem to refute that, but I'd rather you just respond to it. I'm not going to come here and impose my belief over any of yours. That, again, seems to be contradictory to the firing of a CDC director, the canceling of mRNA research contracts, firing advisory board members, attempting to stall NIH funding, eliminating funding for the $500 million for further vaccine, mRNA research, and just want an answer for it.
3: This is Tom Tillis, Republican.
9: On the on HR1, I believe you know my concerns about HR1. I've had several meetings with HR1 is the big beautiful bill, OB3, whatever the brand is. But I'm still I've got an office with 60 staff, including half of them in state office. I've had three different estimates of the economic impact on the state of North Carolina. Can I get your comment? And I have been looking for somebody that's far more resourced than an office of 30 people up in here in D.C. to disprove my estimates with respect to the impact on North Carolina, period. And I've yet to have anybody. I would love to be embarrassed and be wrong, but I would like to get your commitment for people to tease through the numbers that I provided before the vote on HR1 that says that if you normalize three independent estimates across a broad spectrum, $25 billion over 10 years. I don't need your response now. I want somebody to destroy my estimates because to this point, the most resourced health agency in the world has only given me word salad responses, and I need that so that we can prepare for the response. $25 billion over 10 years. is half of the rural relief fund over 5 years. And so we just need to have that fact as a matter of policy so that we can go in North Carolina and absorb it. And I know every state's different, and I'm assuming every one of my colleagues here have done the math for their states, not focused on that. But I want you to destroy my estimates if they're in fact wrong.
3: No, he
9: and
3: really
9: I want
3: doesn't.
9: You to acknowledge them if in
3: He's
9: fact they're right. That will come into question as well. Mr. Kennedy, you've stated multiple times in response to other members' questions that that scientists were lying. We'll go back to the record in cases where you've said that. I'd just like to see the scientific evidence to substantiate that. I'm going to stipulate that you were honest and you had research behind it. We'll go back and figure out what scientific studies you believe are founded on lies and not scientifically viable. Finally, I just want to give you an opportunity. Apparently, in the exchange with Senator Bennett, you said you agreed with Dr. Levy's statements, who said that the mRNA vaccine caused serious harm, including death, particularly in young people. They said you agreed with that comment. Did you agree with that comment or not?
4: I think that's true, yes.
9: Okay, thank you. Thank you, Mr. Chair.
3: That was pretty good. And then finally, who's this
8: thank
3: last
8: you, Mr.
3: one?
8: Thank you, Mr. Tillis. We now have Senator Smith. You're recognized.
3: Tina Smith from Minnesota. And we're going to run
10: Chair.
3: Out of time while she's playing.
10: Mr. Kennedy, I have sat here for the last many minutes and listened carefully to your testimony. And I think actually Senator Tillis laid out so many of the ways that what you have said has contradicted yourself and others. I don't even know where to start. So I'm going to start here. Over the last 8 months, you have claimed to make America healthy again. But in actual fact, you have led the charge in the Trump administration to destroy what is best in our healthcare system. And your denials and your evasion and your lies here do not change that. You are the Secretary of the Health and Human Services, yet you're trafficking in these fringe idea and discredited theories that are completely out of step with the scientific consensus. And you seem to be willing to say anything in the moment.
3: Anything.
10: Even if it's untrue. So last time you were before Congress, Secretary Kennedy, you claimed, and I quote, I have never been anti-vax. I have never told the public to avoid a vaccination. But in a podcast, you said the opposite. You said there's no vaccine that is safe and effective. So that sure sounds
3: no
10: anti-vax to me,
3: safe.
10: Secretary Kennedy. So let me ask you, when were you lying, sir? When you told this committee that you were not anti-vax, or when you told Americans that there's no safe and effective vaccine?
3: Good question.
4: Both things are true.
10: Oh, so more a denial, more back and forth. I mean, here's what I know. Here's what
4: I
10: know.
4: Let me explain why, Senator.
10: I want you to listen to me.
4: Okay, go ahead.
3: You go.
10: I want you to listen to me because I've been listening to you. You said that ACIP is an independent panel after you stocked it with your picks. You said that you want evidence-based science, but it seems that what you mean is evidence that supports your view, not the scientific consensus.
3: Well, that's how Trump operates,
10: so
3: right?
10: You dared to sit there and call my colleague from New Hampshire a liar when she presented you with facts that don't support your view of the world. It's incredible. But let me move on.
3: It's all incredible. All right, I'm going to bring it down because we are coming up on the end of the hour, and I need to stick a fork in this. Hopefully, my internet will be back up and working tomorrow, and Marcy Wheeler will be here as usual on Fridays. If not, I don't know. We'll figure something out. Thanks for bearing with me. Yes, the mouth breathing is Bobby Kennedy. If you're listening in headphones, you can hear him really breathing loudly. And here it goes. Okay, and good timing because I guess a commercial cut into the stream I was listening to and recording off of. So that's it. It went on. I believe there was supposed to be then a round of questions. I don't know if that happened. The morning session went for over 3 hours. The man is a moron. And every Democrat, certainly on that committee, and I think in the whole caucus, has said he needs to resign. The Republicans, you heard a number of them, ask some tough questions. And Tom Tillis, we applaud you. All right. With that, I hope to see you tomorrow. I don't even have today's show card. Oh, my goodness. I'm just a mess here. All right. I'll leave you with this from last I'll leave you with a screenshot from last night's South Park. Oh my God. It was quite funny. Donald Trump confirmed father of Satan butt baby. I didn't make that up. They did. Yeah. And they went heavy on Fox last night as well. Yeah. All right. Watch it if you can. I'll see you tomorrow, I hope. Peace out.
11: 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Your discretion is advised.
12: You're moving into a dimension not only of sound and politics, but of absurdity. A journey into a land where facts are fiction and reality is up for debate. Up is down, lies disguised as truth, and logic is a distant memory. You've just crossed over into opposite world. Fortunately, one voice dares to call it like it is. Welcome to The Nicole Sandler Show, your refuge from the madness, where truth still matters, even in opposite world.
3: Oh, boy. technical difficulties today, and this time, it's not my fault. So, yesterday afternoon, 2:30-ish or so, my internet goes out. And I'm thinking, all right, you know, fiber, we just got new fiber optics internet here in Chandler, Arizona. You know, I had it in Florida and it was great. It did the trick. And their promises for, 99% uptime were true. We had horrible problems with the company we had before we got the fiber. And so when they made fiber available here, I thought, cool, this is going to be great. And it was okay. It wasn't, didn't seem as blazing fast as what I had in Florida, but it was better than the Cox service we had before. And I'm going to ask George, who's in the YouTube chat room, are you hearing me? Oh, I see it hasn't flipped over yet. So I don't even know if it's on. Is this thing on? Hi. I don't know. I know we're streaming audio. And I hope that's working. I don't know if YouTube is working or not. I guess we'll find out shortly. Anyway, so they sent a message. They said, okay, your internet should be back up around 3:20-ish. Well, I was out at appointments yesterday afternoon, and I checked my phone again for an update, and it said, your internet will be back at 5:55. And when I saw that, it was like 6:30, and I'm thinking, well, that's not right. When you called, they nothing. You got, first of all, I got somebody, I think, in the Philippines based on their accent, and they knew nothing at all, like absolutely nothing.
13: I know nothing.
3: Yeah. So you know, luckily my phone has this handy dandy mobile hotspot. So I was able to at least check email and do basic stuff. But I'm looking at YouTube and it doesn't seem to be that, well, the video is not on. Do you guys in the chat room hear me at all? I'm not seeing any. I'm going to type, can you hear me? We'll see. Anyway, so, you know, Greg Palast was supposed to be here today. Let me backtrack again. So I wake up this morning, still have no internet. By the way, when I woke up, it's 6:30. The latest update said your internet will be restored at 12:15 a.m. on September 4th. I'm like, okay, well, that was 6 hours ago. Yeah, no. And again, they know nothing. They're saying, well, there's a power outage. No, I have power. We have power here. Then the guy started blaming it on the haboob, you know, the big haboob Phoenix had the other day. I don't think so. You know, add to that, by the way, the air conditioner in my studio is on the blink. It's not, right now it feels good, but you know, usually I have it set to 78 in here. And when the air is blowing on me, it's either freezing or hot in here. no in between. But lately, it's just been hot, hot. Okay, you can... Oh, and the video's on now, too. Cool. All right, we might have a little bit of lag, but it seems to be working. Anyway, when I called, I finally got through to somebody this morning, and they said, well, the estimated restore time is 5:13 this afternoon. I love how they give you down to a precise minute when they don't know what the hell's going on. It's power outage. No, it really isn't. Anyway, so I realized this isn't going to work. And I thought, okay, well, maybe the mobile hotspot will work. But here's the thing. It's working, but it's slow. Yeah. So the connection is not good. And I realized to power Zoom and to stream and two computers and my phone, which I'm not answering, and two computers and to stream out audio and video. That's too much for my little phone's mobile hotspot to power. So I didn't want to risk it. And what I told Greg Palast in the email is, you know, I'm so sorry. You know, my usual, I'm mortified when something like this happens. I hate it. I don't like having to, especially at the last minute, say, I need to reschedule. But I told him, look, the internet's out, nothing I can do about it. And can we reschedule for next week, please? And I'm really, really sorry and all that. I still haven't gotten a response from him, so I'm afraid he's going to try to get in and I don't know. It's just all the million things spinning through my head at the moment. But I realized I had to do that because the only thing worse than, you know, not having a guest show up is, you know, having a guest and having technical problems throughout the whole thing where it buffers or you can't hear them or they break and, you know. So I'd rather do it next week when, knock on wood laminate, when the internet is working again and I can do it. I've decided I'm not going to this music industry reunion in Los Angeles next week just because there's too much shit. And, you know, I'm walking on a kind of a tightrope these days with my mental health, and I get overwhelmed and I freak out. So I'm not going to do that. So yes, Lauren in the chat room, happy Friday Eve. It's back now. Yeah, it's buffering a bit. And I'm telling you, that's going to probably happen throughout the show today. We should have smooth audio on the Progressive Voices Network and the podcast should have smooth audio, but the video, I you know, because again, if you're just joining us, I have no internet. My reliable 99% or 99.9% uptime, they guarantee. Got a thing here? No, you can't. Don't do that because it's not. Is down and it's been down for over 18 hours now. So. Yeah. So Greg Palast will not be here today. Hopefully we can reschedule for next week and keep my fingers crossed there that he got my message this morning. But anyway, so this morning, as I was trying to figure out, is it going to work today without internet, with just my phone's mobile hotspot? Or not, I still did what I usually do each morning on my show prep. And I, you know, went through all my email slowly and pulled some news. And I watched the hearing in front of the Senate Finance Committee, a hearing with Robert F. Kennedy Jr. in the hot seat. And, you know, Health and Human Services has been a shit show. Just look who's in charge. You don't know if it's Bobby or if it's the worm that ate Bobby's brain. And judging from some of what I heard today, I think it's the worm. Yeah, see, Surfer Norm says, I have picture and sound, but I'm getting buffering in Los Angeles. Yeah, I'm sorry. I'll keep... you know, apologizing throughout the show. You're going to get buffering nonstop today. If you want to hopefully it works. Maybe someone in the chat room will check this out for me to get, yeah, Durbin, you keep offering every 5 seconds. If you want to tune into progressivevoices.com, you'll hear the live video, the live audio stream, and you shouldn't be buffering there. But I'd love it if Progressive Voices is playing the Labor Day show. Ah, oh, you got to be kidding me. They're not supposed to be playing the Labor Day show. Well, thank you, Libby. Well, that sucks. Wow. Try to go to, let's see if this will work. Oh, and now I'm buffering again. Damn it. All right, I'm going to write it in here. If PV is playing Labor Day show, that really sucks. Try going, because they're probably not getting a signal. Damn it. Try going to NicoleSandler.com and I'm talking while I'm typing, aren't I good? 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
3: 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And David said it's working. So you should, somebody's out there listening. I know the video keeps cutting out. I'm so sorry. So here's what I'm going to do. Hope that I have my internet back by tomorrow morning, so we'll have Marcy Wheeler tomorrow. So let me share with you, there's two stories that I, since I don't have Greg Pallas today, because obvious reasons, two stories that I wanted to cover. One is Babe testifying before the Senate Finance Committee, and the other is Trump murdering 11 people. Yeah, you know what? I let me see if I can bring up this video. Do I have it here? Yes. So Chris Hayes last night covered this story certainly better than I can, since I'm all, all over the place right now. So let me just share with you, in case you missed this segment, this is really important and it really, really sucks. It just shows we have a madman in the Oval Office. I think we'd have been better off if he actually had died over the weekend. Yeah. So, you know what? I'll just share this with you because I can, and because, well, you know, it'll be better than listening to me stammering through. And again, hopefully you found the audio feed and you can listen that way. Again, if you get a little bit of this, NicoleSandler.com, right on the homepage under where the video embed is, there's an audio player. Just hit the play button there and it should work. All right. So let me share with you now Chris Hayes from last night telling about this horrific story and, you know, what the hell Donald Trump is up to right now, because it really, it's not a good thing. All right, so let's go to the video on my end, tape.
14: After days of speculation about his health, the president showed up for a much-anticipated press conference yesterday to make some big announcement. He was moving a military command from Colorado to Alabama.
3: Yeah.
14: But amidst the usual Trump chaos, he made another announcement that got kind of lost, about a military strike in international waters.
3: Yep.
15: We just, over the last few minutes, literally shot out a boat, a drug-carrying boat, a lot of drugs in that boat.
3: A lot of drugs.
15: We have a lot of drugs pouring into our country, coming in for a long time. And we just, these came out of Venezuela.
3: What?
15: And coming out very heavily from Venezuela. A lot of things are coming out of Venezuela.
3: What?
15: So we took it out.
3: such an idiot.
14: The president later posted a video of strike to social media. Trump said he had ordered, quote, a kinetic strike against positively identified Trendaragua narco terrorists. He added that 11 people on the boat were killed. Right. Trump claimed the boat was transporting illegal narcotics heading to the United States. Now, here's a map of where the United States is. Mm-hmm. That small boat was attacked off the coast of Venezuela, which is over 1,000 nautical miles away from here. The United States was obviously well out of range of that boat. Secretary of State Marco Rubio, on the other hand, defended the strike by saying the vessel's destination was probably Trinidad or another country in the Caribbean, which, of course, makes more sense on the map. I mean, Trinidad's only 10 miles from Venezuela by sea. But again, that too is more than 1,000 miles from the U.S. mainland. Who knows where the drugs, if they were there, were going to go next? This morning, Secretary of Defense Pete Hegseth was doing a victory lap, promising more military strikes on narco traffickers, narco terrorists. But now, as we learn more details of the attack, I have to say, this is an enormous scandal that is unfolding right in front of us. This civilian,
3: look
14: non-military
3: at that little
14: boat, even if
3: it's
14: they were committing
3: boat.
14: A crime, was not struck in self-defense.
3: Nope.
14: No weapons were evident. Whoever struck it, and the U.S. has shared no details of that, didn't try to disable the engines or to board the craft. They just summarily killed everybody on board. As a Notre Dame law professor told the Washington Post, the strike violated international law. The U.S. is not in armed conflict with Venezuela or its criminal elements. This is exactly the kind of operation that, if it existed in a Tom Clancy novel or movie, would be getting covered up because all the principals in the film would know it was illegal.
3: Right. Illegal.
14: I mean, it certainly seems like extrajudicial murder to
3: you
14: me.
3: You think?
14: And again, that's the case even if everything the administration is saying is true. But why would anyone assume that what they say is true? These are the very same people that falsely claimed a man with an autism awareness tattoo and a makeup stylist and a soccer player and a singer were dangerous members of the same Venezuelan Trendaragua gang when they grabbed them off the street and shipped them to the Salvadoran gulag. Now, in those cases, Trump's government tried to be the judge and the jury, and now they are executioner too.
3: Wow.
14: Whatever pretext this administration may claim, this looks, for all the world, like a just flagrant violation of domestic U.S. law and international law. And there needs to be answers to how and why this happened. And I'll talk to Senator Chris Van Hollen about that.
3: Okay.
14: Next.
3: So I'm not going to play the interview with Chris Van Hollen. Whoops. Hold on. I need to move that away. Not that you can see the video. It's not that big a deal. So hold on. Let me come back because, yeah, you're not seeing this anyway. Anyway, so that was Chris Hayes on All In last night telling that story. And this is big. This is bad. But so is everything else that Trump does, right? And I just got to share this one other. So that's a story. Watch this space, as they say, because oh my God, and it gets worse. So hold on, let me find the my notes on this. I'm laughing. I'll tell you what I'm laughing about in a minute. So Jonathan Larson, you know, at the fucking news, wrote about this, the headline, Donald Trump murdered 11 people and confessed to it on Truth Social and at a TV press avail. No, that's what I said. Here's what Jonathan Larson wrote. TDA is a designated foreign terrorist organization operating under the control of Nicolas Maduro, responsible for mass murder, drug trafficking, sex trafficking, and acts of violence and terror across the United States and the Western Hemisphere. The strike occurred while the terrorists were at sea in international waters, transporting illegal narcotics heading to the United States. Oh, this is Trump's. See, I'm all discombobulated today. This is Trump's statement. Waters transporting illegal narcotics heading to the United States. The strike resulted in 11 terrorists killed in action. Well, you know, again.
16: Bullshit.
3: Yeah, this is where they put that. Let me get rid of that thing here. This is the tweet or the shit that Trump put out on Untruth Social. There's nothing truth about it. So a picture of the boat, which I'm sorry, looks like a civilian boat to me. I guess I should move this over. And it said, earlier this morning, on my orders, U.S. military forces conducted a kinetic strike against positively identified Tren de Agua narco-terrorists in the Southcom Area of Responsibility, TDA, Tren de Agua, and that's what I read from there on, is a designated foreign terrorist organization. I don't believe one word of it. And again, Chris Hayes showed the video of that. You know what? On today's post, where I will post today's show, both on my website at NicoleSandler.com, it'll go out in on my Substack, NicoleSandler.substack.com. I will post that video and you can see it for yourself, because they go in pretty up close and you can clearly see into the boat. Whatever's lying on the floor of the boat were drugs, sorry, it didn't merit the killing with no warning of 11 people who were on that boat. And for all I know, it was a family out for a boat ride. Will Bunch, who I adore, you know, who is at the Philadelphia Inquirer, wrote of this. The headline is, Trump won't get to heaven if he keeps murdering people on boats. And all I can read to you is the first paragraph, because for some reason it's in his newsletter, which we should be able to read without a subscription, but whatever. Hours after telling his supporters he wants to go to heaven and begging them for $15, I guess that's what he needs to get on the bus or something, Donald Trump ordered and celebrated the cold-blooded killing of 11 people alleged to be Venezuelan drug traffickers by blowing up their boat in the Caribbean. The facts are muddled, but one thing is clear. There was zero legal or moral justification for this act. A dictatorial president sent a message. He is not bound by any law. So there's one story. Let's keep an eye on that one, shall we? Because that's not going away. But this is just typical. Just typical. Oh, and then Marco Rubio, the Secretary of State, he weighed in. And according to HuffPost, he said, the U.S. will continue to blow up suspected drug vessels instead of just intercepting them, citing orders from Trump. What's the problem with this? Suspected drug vessels. We used to have something known as, you know, like due process. Suspected is not good enough. Tell me that you know, without a shadow of a doubt, with zero uncertainty. And I don't know how they would have known that about this little, what looks like a civilian boat. But, you know, he does that with everything. He fired illegally the governor of the Federal Trade Commission because they allege that she committed mortgage fraud. Now, not only has she not been tried and convicted, there have not even been charges brought against her. That's not, you don't take action on somebody against whom there are not even charges, much less a conviction. You can't, but he does, because what was that Will Bunch said he was doing? Oh yeah. He has no, whatever I just wrote, cause I read, cause I lost it again. Sorry. It's one of those days. Again, if you're just tuning in, I apologize. We were supposed to be talking to Greg Palast today. That is not happening today because my internet is out, and that's why everything is buffering. Hopefully you found the good audio feed, which is on my website at NicoleSandler.com. On the homepage, right below the embedded video that's probably stuttering and doing whatever it does, there's an audio player. And if you click play on that, you should have a clean audio feed. And since the audio is okay, audio seems to be okay, I'm going to play you a little bit of audio from this morning. So this morning, it was a hearing supposed to be about what's going on at the CDC, and there was a bit of that, but there was also a lot of, a lot of sparring. So I'm going to play you some of the clips, of course, audio clips, and I'll probably break in. I did edit this, at least the first 12 minutes of it, and then I'm going to share with you, if time permits, three other segments that were just, you know, show-stopping. But let's start at this. I came in the beginning. I think it was, I'm trying to remember who was the first questioner. I think it was Senator Warner who was questioning RFK Jr.
1: Scare people, and it's a lie.
3: Oh, I'm going in the wrong place. And by the way, do know that, Bobby Kennedy Jr. is hard to listen to because of his voice. And he doesn't know how to talk into a microphone because he overmodulates. And you'll hear when the senators are questioning him, they sound fine. It's just Bobby doesn't know how to talk, apparently.
4: Tired of evading the question.
16: No, I'm asking the questions here.
4: You're
16: Mr.
4: evading
16: Kennedy.
4: That question.
16: I'm asking the questions,
4: Mr.
16: I asked
4: your question.
16: I'm asking the questions for Mr. Kennedy on behalf of parents and schools and teachers all over the United States of America who deserve so much better than your leadership. That's what this conversation is about,
4: Senator,
16: Mr. Chairman.
4: Senator, they deserve the truth,
3: what?
4: And that's what we're going to give them for the first time
3: what?
4: In the history of that agency.
3: What?
17: Senator Cassidy.
18: Thank you. I'll try and restore a little calm here.
3: Oh, sure you will.
18: And I'm approaching this as a doctor, not as a senator.
3: Yeah.
18: I'm concerned about children's health, seniors' health, all of our health.

0: transparency. Thank you for that.
1: Radical transparency.
0: Lead attorney for the Children's Health Defense. You engaged in multiple lawsuits attempting to restrict access to the COVID vaccine. Again, it surprises me that you think so highly of Operation Warp Speed.
1: I know, I have a short in my board.
0: And as an attorney, you attempted to restrict access. Now, I am concerned, though, because many of those whom you have nominated for the ACIP board... can I have my time back?
2: Yes.
0: Yeah. What I am concerned about is that many of those whom you've nominated for ACIP have received revenue as serving as expert witnesses for plaintiff's attorneys suing vaccine makers. Now, one of my colleagues in another setting alleged that you seem more interested in settlements than science. If we put people who are paid witnesses for vaccine, people suing vaccines, that actually seems like a conflict of interest. Real quickly, do you agree with that?
2: No, I don't.
1: No, of course not.
2: It may be a bias, and that bias, if disclosed, is okay. But it's not
0: Let me finish up. You also told Senator Wyden at the outset that you didn't want to take vaccines away from people. And as I conclude, I would like to say this. Because of the conflicting recommendations made about COVID, this is from Eric Erickson, good conservative out of Atlanta, Georgia, occasionally gives me hell. My wife has stage 4 lung cancer. She is one of the people the COVID vaccine actually helps. Thanks to the current mess at HHS, CVS is unable to get her vaccine. Secondly, an email from a physician friend of mine. Hey, Bill, I'm not even sure what I'm asking you, but we're all confused and concerned about who can get the COVID vaccine. We are having our attorney try and render an opinion, but there's no firm guidance and concern about liability if vaccines are given to a patient requested but not on the current CDC list. Pharmacists are requiring a prescription now even for patients over 65, creating a huge headache. I submit these for the record.
3: Without objection.
0: I would say effectively we're denying people vaccine.
3: Senator Cantwell.
2: I hear wrong.
4: Thank you, Mr. Chairman. Following up on that same line as Senator Cassidy, because that's exactly,
1: awesome.
4: You know, I represent one of the most science-based states in the country. That is
1: Washington,
4: percentage of scientists
1: Seattle.
4: Per capita. Right. And at your confirmation hearing, we asked about this, whether you would follow science. You've made a statement here today in your testimony that you would follow science, and yet you're not following science, and that's what Senator Cassidy's question was. It's a simple yes or no answer. Do you think the president deserves to get a prize for warp speed in the mRNA technology that saved so many lives? And you won't answer that question.
2: I answered it.
4: No, you're saying that there are problems with what was interpreted. You could say yes. Do you say yes?
2: The president deserves a Nobel Prize, but our mRNA vaccines that we're working on, the ones that we canceled, which are for upper respiratory infections alone,
4: canceled $500 million of research because the mRNA technology is about continuing the research to be ready for the next flu influenza, the next pandemic, and you have to do the research.
2: I'm happy to have a detailed discussion with you about it. You're so wrong on your facts.
4: You're interrupting me, and sir, you're a charlatan. That's what you are. You're the ones who conflate chronic disease with the need for vaccine. Do you think the women on the steps of the Capitol were a hoax yesterday?
1: Listen to this.
2: I don't know about any women on the steps of the Capitol.
4: The women who were talking about Epstein. Do you think they were a hoax yesterday?
2: Do I think they were?
4: Do you think they were perpetrating a hoax yesterday?
2: Perpetuating a hoax?
4: Yeah.
2: I have no idea what they were saying. This is the first time hearing about it.
4: Your first that you're hearing about the women on the Capitol steps saying that they believe that the Epstein information should be made public? That's the first you're hearing about it? What I'm saying is you are perpetrating hoaxes. You, as the Secretary of Health, so you're undermining the whole healthcare delivery system, and you keep trying to point to chronic disease, but you're not putting solutions on the table to cover more Americans, and you're taking away the science and technology that has made us the leader that has saved, according to the first Trump administration Surgeon General, millions of lives, and you don't want to keep that going.
3: Senator Warner.
5: Would you accept the fact that 1 million Americans died from COVID?
1: Listen to this one.
2: I don't know how many died. You're the

0: Secretary of Health and Human Services. You don't have any idea how many Americans died from COVID?
1: No.
2: I don't think anybody knows that because there was so much data chaos coming out of the CDC, and there was so many perverse incentives.
0: You don't know the answer of how many Americans died from COVID. This is the Secretary of Health and Human Services.
1: Oh, my God.
0: Do you think the vaccine did anything to prevent additional deaths?
2: Again, I would like to see the data and talk about the data.
0: You had this job for 8 months, and you don't know the data about whether the vaccine saved
2: and
0: lives?
2: That's the problem. Is that they didn't have the data. The data by the Biden administration absolutely
1: did. Of course, blame Biden.
0: So who's politicizing? You're saying the Biden administration politicized all the data? Go back to what Senator Cantwell just said.
2: They fired Dr. Grubb. They fired all the people who questioned
1: the
2: orthodoxy.
1: They fired all the people?
0: Secretary of Health and Human Services, who has said he doesn't know how many people died from COVID.
1: So this is a little bit edited of this morning's hearing before the Senate Finance Committee.
0: Are fleeing rural America because they can't afford it. And with the cuts that are coming up, it's going to be exponentially worse. I would invite you, sir, to come with me to a community health center in Virginia and hear what is on people's minds. They want to get healthier? Absolutely. Count me in. But they also don't want their basic health care removed. Thank you, Mr. Chairman.
1: Wow. Okay, who's next?
3: Senator Hassan.
4: Maggie Hassan of New Hampshire. Although I have strongly opposed many of President Trump's actions, I agree with him that Operation Warp Speed in 2020 was a monumental achievement. Unfortunately, you are undermining one of the president's biggest achievements, which, as the president said, saved millions of American lives. You even went as far as to call President Trump weak for this life-saving accomplishment. Last year, you tweeted that President Trump has a weakness for swamp creatures and that Operation Warp Speed was among, here's your quote again, the most devastating impact of President Trump's weakness. So, Mr. Secretary, was Operation Warp Speed a monumental national achievement, as President Trump said?
2: For the reason that I already said, and I assume you won't let me repeat, but I'm happy to if you want. Yes, it was.
4: Good. Assuming it is a monumental achievement, you've said it was, is it true that, as President Trump has said, he saved millions of American lives with the COVID-19 vaccine? Because you've just expressed great confusion about that to Senator Warner.
2: The only confusion I express is exactly how many lives were saved. I don't think anybody knows that because of the data chaos.
4: So multiple studies have shown that the vaccine reduced infections and severe diseases and saved at least 3 million lives.
1: 3 million.
4: United States.
1: That's a good number.
4: And millions more abroad in the first 2 years of the pandemic.
2: As well as those are modeling studies.
4: I will also note, just as you've been talking about data and concern about it, the process for COVID vaccine approval was public, it was live streamed, and it was out in the open. Manufacturers and experts have publicly submitted data analysis, and when the FDA has asked for more, they've submitted more. They've done that for years, and the evidence is clear and supports what President Trump has said. The vaccine works, and it has saved millions of lives. Your own process, on the other hand, has not been transparent. You repeatedly choose to ignore data because it doesn't match your preconceived notions and lies. So you have said that the vaccine did save lives. You've said it was a monumental achievement. And given that, if you agree with President Trump that the vaccine saved millions of lives, why have you acted behind closed doors to overrule scientists and limit the freedom of parents to choose the COVID vaccine for their children? Why have you done that?
2: For the COVID vaccine, I was removed by FDA because there was the industry.
4: No, it was behind closed doors.
2: No,
4: and scientists who said they wanted to brief you on the science, scientists who wanted to understand why the FDA, why you unilaterally changed the parameters for giving vaccines, making it possible now, to Senator Cassidy's colleagues' points, that they're going to have to go off label.
3: This is crazy talk. You're just making stuff up.
1: He accuses her of making stuff up.
4: Do you know how the FDA approval process works and what
3: I know exactly.
4: Do you know what an off-label prescription is?
3: I know exactly how it works.
1: Bullshit.
3: I know exactly how
4: so,
3: it works.
4: So why behind closed doors?
3: It's not behind closed doors. The industry makes the studies, and they could not provide a study that said that it is effective for healthy kids.
4: So where, when have you produced the data that you relied on and that this FDA relied on to change those parameters? You did it behind closed doors.
3: No, the data is all public.
4: Now parents who decide that they do want their children down
3: the road. You're just making stuff up, Senator.
1: Again, he accuses her of making stuff up.
4: You know, sometimes when you make an accusation, it's kind of a confession, Mr. Kennedy. So let's just settle with this. Here's what's going to happen. To Senator Warner's point, to the parents who are concerned all around the country, to people who want to get the COVID vaccine this fall, even if they're under 65, because the boosters have worked, there's been much less serious disease. People do not have the same level of threat and risk from COVID that they used to because of these vaccines. People who want to exercise their freedom of choice are being denied that. Because you are citing data that you won't produce to the public.
3: That's the third time he's accused her of making things up. And it's a lie.
4: With respect, I do not think I'm the one making
3: things up.
1: With respect, I don't think I'm the one making things up. So again, we are listening to portions of this morning's hearing before the Senate Finance Committee and the unbelievable Secretary of Health and Human Services, Bobby Kennedy Jr., was testifying. And you could tell he's on the hot seat. That was Senator Maria Cantwell of Washington, who he three times accused her of making shit up. Hey, Bobby, no, that's what you do. And then Maria Cantwell said, you know, when you accuse somebody of something, it's like a confession. Where have I heard that before? All right. So anyway, I do want to jump ahead because there was a run. At one point, it went from Elizabeth Warren to Bernie Sanders to Tom Tillis, a Republican, into Tina Smith of Minnesota. Three Democrats, one Republican. And I don't think I did much editing here, but you got to hear this. I came in the middle of Elizabeth Warren's because, you know, I've been dealing with computer problems all morning when I recorded this. But here's Senator Elizabeth Warren questioning Bobby for all that you can hear. By the way, if you've just tuned in, I apologize. Blame Quantum Fiber Internet, who guarantees 99% uptime because my internet's been out for about 19 hours now. Yeah, that.
5: November, while you were under consideration to become Secretary of Health and Human Services, Mr. Kennedy, you said, quote, if vaccines are working for somebody, I'm not going to take them away. No exceptions, no ifs, ands, or buts. You would not take away vaccines from anyone who wanted them. Then last week, you announced that the COVID-19 vaccine is no longer approved for healthy people under the age of 65. In announcing the change, you said the vaccine will be available for anyone who wants it. Now, obviously, both things cannot be true at the same moment. So let's clear this up right now, Secretary Kennedy. Will you tell America that all adults and all children over 6 months of age are eligible to get a COVID booster at their local pharmacy today?
3: Anybody can get the booster.
5: I'm sorry?
3: Anybody can get it.
1: So not true.
5: So you're
1: saying
5: that is now the official rule of HHS.
1: No, it isn't.
5: Anybody is eligible to get a booster by just walking into the pharmacy.
3: It's not recommended for healthy people.
5: No. If you don't recommend, then the consequence of that in many states is that you can't walk into a pharmacy and get one.
1: You cannot.
5: It is insurance companies.
1: You can't get from CVS.
5: You don't have to cover the $200 or so cost. As Senator Dr. Cassidy City said you are effectively denying people vaccines.
2: No, we're not going to recommend a product for which there's no clinical data for that indication.
1: Oh, my God, it's a vaccine.
2: Is that what I should be doing?
5: What you should be doing is honoring your promise that you made when you were looking to get confirmed in this job.
2: You're going like this.
5: And that is, you promised that you would not take away vaccines from anyone who wanted them. You just changed the classification of the COVID vaccine.
2: I'm not taking them away from people, Senator.
1: Oh, bullshit. Yes, you are.
5: It takes it away if you can't get it from your pharmacist.
2: Well, most Americans are going to be able to get it from their pharmacy for free. Most Americans will be able to get it from their pharmacy for free.
5: The question is, everyone who wants it, that was your promise.
2: No, I didn't. I never promised that I was going to recommend products with which there is no indication.
5: When you said...
2: And I know you've taken $855,000 from pharmaceutical companies.
5: Did you hold up a big sign saying that you were lying when you said that? Because you are the one who said you would not take them away.
1: Yeah.
5: Now, Senator...
2: I'm not taking them away from anybody.
5: Secretary...
2: You want me to indicate a product for which there is no clinical data?
5: Senator,
2: is that what you want?
5: Secretary Kennedy, you said you wouldn't, and now you did.
2: I'm not taking them away. Everybody can get access to them.
5: No, they can't walk into a pharmacy the way they could last month and get access
2: to a pharmacy. It depends on the states.
5: A year ago,
2: but they can still get it. Everybody can get
5: it.
2: Everybody can get it, Senator.
1: No, they can't.
5: Let's move on. You clearly are taking away vaccines. I've seen the list for what's coming up next, and that is the agenda for the next CDC vaccine panel. And first up is ratifying your COVID actions. Second is hepatitis B is on the agenda. So should Americans expect you to take away hepatitis vaccine access as well, even though you promised not to?
2: As I said, I'm not taking vaccines away from anybody.
5: Okay,
2: if the
5: same answer, right? You're just going to deny that when people can't get access, that you're not taking it away. Then let me ask you, is that the same game you're going to play with
2: me? You want me to recommend every product in the world without any clinical trial data?
5: Through on your promises.
2: Yeah, my promise was to give...
5: A month ago, we could get COVID vaccines by just walking...
2: You can still get COVID vaccines, Senator.
5: You are taking that away.
2: No, you are still... You can still get the COVID vaccines. Medicare will still pay for them, and Medicaid will still pay for them.
5: The head of the CDC that if she refused to sign off on your changes to the childhood vaccine schedule, that she had to resign?
2: No, I told her that she had to resign because I asked her, are you a trustworthy person? And she said no. So if you had an employee who told you they weren't trustworthy, would you ask them to resign, Senator?
5: So, I'm sorry, but this is not what she has said publicly. She has said...
2: I'm not surprised about that.
5: So you're saying she's lying?
2: Yes. Every conversation I had with her, there were witnesses.
5: And let me get this straight. This is the same person that less than a month earlier, you stood next to her and described her as unimpeachable, and you had full confidence in her, and that you had full confidence in her scientific credentials. And in a month, she became a liar?
2: Yeah, you should ask her what changed. And by the way, a month ago, you were voting against her.
1: Oh, my God. This is opposite world.
2: Because you thought she was either incompetent, ineligible, or unsuited to the task.
5: I voted against her because I was afraid she was going to bend the knee to you and Donald Trump. And it looks like she didn't bend the knee, so you fired her. Look, you're putting America's babies' health at risk, America's seniors' health at risk, all Americans' health at risk, and you should resign.
6: Senator Sanders.
1: Bernie Sanders.
7: I just want to pick up on Senator Warren's point. Are you telling us that the former head of CDC went to you, you asked her, are you a trustworthy person? And she said, no, I am not a trustworthy person?
2: She didn't say, no, I'm not a trustworthy person. She said, no.
1: Right. Sure she did.
2: Wow. I'm
7: giving
2: a quote.
7: One second. And you're also repeating now that she is a liar, correct? Which you wrote in the Wall Street
2: Journal. She wrote...
3: that I fired her because she refused to sign on in advance for the ASIP committee. No, that's not accurate.
7: All right. You're calling her a liar, and I look forward to her coming before the HELP committee, maybe this committee as well. All right, Mr. Secretary, I've got a bunch of questions. Appreciate brevity in answering it. So-called beautiful bill threw 15 million Americans off of health care, substantially raised premiums, and is going to have a terrible impact on nursing homes, community health centers, rural hospitals all over America. Very briefly, is that really making America healthy again?
3: It's going to be the biggest infusion of federal dollars into rural health care in American history.
7: Yeah, you know why? Because you're cutting $150 billion for rural hospitals. You're putting $50 billion back. That's not an infusion. That's a loss of $100 billion. All right, next question. President Trump, who I don't usually agree with, called COVID vaccines, quote, one of the greatest miracles in the history of modern-day medicine that saved tens of millions of lives worldwide. Scientific community agrees with Trump. Lancet study found that it prevented almost 20 million deaths during their first year of use. Secretary Kennedy, are President Trump and the medical community right? Or do you still believe that the COVID vaccine was, quote, the deadliest vaccine ever made?
3: First of all, I didn't say that. Oh, I said that in terms of
1: I did say that.
3: A while ago. I said today, I think that President Trump should get the Nobel Prize.
7: So who's right? Is Trump in the medical community right, or are you right?
3: President Trump did an extraordinary piece of leadership.
7: Is he right or wrong?
1: What?
7: Did COVID save millions of lives?
1: The COVID vaccine.
3: As I said, he got Americans back to work. At that time, that particular vaccine was perfectly matched to the virus that was circulating then. And I have no idea how many lives it saved, but it saved quite a few.
7: You know, what I find a little bit weird in this discussion, I'm hearing it over and over again this morning, Mr. Chairman, we've got the entire medical community on one side. You got the AMA representing hundreds of thousands of doctors, the American Academy of Pediatrics, the American Public Health Association. All of these organizations are telling us that COVID vaccine and vaccines in general are safe and effective. You are casting doubt on that. Who are your scientific, who are the organizations that are agreeing with you and casting aspersions on vaccines?
3: The primary advisors are Marty McCary, Jay Bhattacharya, Dr. Oz, Vinay Prasad.
7: So you got a few doctors who agree with you, but I'm giving you the
3: not
7: name.
3: A few doctors.
1: A few doctors.
3: What you're talking about, like there's
1: Ronnie
3: a big
1: Jackson.
3: Difference, Senator, between established science and the scientific establishment, which has been co-opted by the pharmaceutical
7: industry. So you're telling the American people that the American Medical Association, representing hundreds of thousands of people, have been co-opted and that they should not trust their doctors.
3: And
7: the American Academy of Pediatrics, and by the way, just for the record, every single Republican, I don't mean to be political here, Mr. Chairman, has received PAC money from the pharmaceutical industry. Yep. Are they all corrupt as well?
3: And I'm telling you, the American Heart Association has been co-opted by the food
7: everybody
3: industry.
7: But you, Senator, but you know what? When you ran for president, you know, we have a corrupt campaign finance system. Maybe you will agree with me on that. Okay, you were brought in for president, you got a billionaire behind it. You received $300,000 from people, not from the industry, people in it, as I did, from individuals. You corrupt, President Trump got $3 million. Every Republican got corporate PAC money for the pharmaceutical industry, Democrats as well. Everybody is corrupt, but you?
1: Yes.
7: Is that what we're looking at? I don't think so. And I think the issue now...
3: I don't even know what you're talking about.
7: Well, I think you do know what I'm talking about.
3: I don't know what you're talking about.
7: The issue is every time anyone disagrees with you...
3: Are you saying the pharmaceutical industry was supporting my presidential campaign?
7: No, I'm saying...
3: I don't think
7: so. I'm not saying that. I'm saying that the pharmaceutical industry is a greedy institution which is charging us the highest prices in the world. They are pervasive. Yep. But to suggest that every institution, the AMA, the pediatrics people, is corrupt because... because they disagree with you is an insult to the American people.
3: Listen, people disagree with me all the time. I have arguments in my agency, heated arguments every day with Jay Bhattacharya, with Marty McCary, with Dr. Oz.
7: You have given the names of a few people. I have given you the names of organizations representing hundreds of thousands of doctors and scientists. I yield, Mr. President.
6: Senator Tillis.
1: Oh, Tom Tillis, Republican.
8: Secretary Kennedy, thank you for being here. You, a couple of times you asked people if they were making a statement or a question. What I think I may do, just to give you a breather, is to make a statement with a lot of questions. And just for the record, I'd like for you to have the opportunity to have your staff respond.
1: I can't conclude from the discussion today where you are on warp speed.
8: So I would like the definitive statement on exactly where you are. Was it good? Was it bad? Were the things that worked? Were the things that didn't work? I can't discern that from what you said here. I, for one, think that it was a signature accomplishment of President Trump and the mRNA platform.
3: I agree with that. I
8: look forward to you giving us a detailed statement on exactly where you are with warp speed.
1: Submitted in writing.
8: I'm not a doctor. I'm not a trial lawyer. I'm a boring management consultant. Another question that we'll submit in the record, I'll give you directionally where we're going. I don't see how you go over 4 weeks from a public health expert with unimpeachable scientific credentials, a longtime champion of MAHA values, caring and compassionate and brilliant microbiologist, and 4 weeks later, fire her because at least the public reports say because she refused to fire people that work for her. So as somebody who advised executives on hiring strategies, number one, I would suggest in the interview, you ask them if they're truthful rather than 4 weeks after we took the time of the U.S. Senate to confirm the person just for the future nominee that we're going to have to consider. But I do also believe that some of your statements seem to contradict what you said in the prior hearing. You said you're going to empower the scientists at HHS to do their job. I'd just like to see evidence where you've done that, and I'm sure that you will have some. You will do nothing that makes it difficult or discourages people from taking vaccines. There seem to be several reports that would seem to refute that, but I'd rather you just respond to it. I'm not going to come here and impose my belief over any of yours. That, again, seems to be contradictory to the firing of a CDC director, the canceling of mRNA research contracts, firing advisory board members, attempting to stall NIH funding, eliminating funding for the $500 million for further vaccine, mRNA research, and just want an answer for it.
1: This is Tom Tillis, Republican.
8: On the on H.R. 1, I believe you know my concerns about H.R. 1. I've had several meetings with, and H.R. 1 is the big, beautiful bill, OB3, whatever the brand is. But I'm still, I've got an office with 60 staff, including half of them in state office. I've had three different estimates of the economic impact on the state of North Carolina. Can I get your comment? And I have been looking for somebody that's far more resourced than an office of 30 people up in here in D.C. to disprove my estimates with respect to the impact on North Carolina, period. And I've yet to have anybody. I would love to be embarrassed and be wrong, but I would like to get your commitment for people to tease through the numbers that I provided before the vote on H.R. 1 that says that if you normalize three independent estimates across a broad spectrum, $25 billion over 10 years. I don't need your response now. I want somebody to destroy my estimates because to this point, the most resourced health agency in the world has only given me word salad responses, and I need that so that we can prepare for the response. $25 billion over 10 years is half of the rural relief fund over 5 years. And so we just need to have that fact as a matter of policy so that we can go in North Carolina and absorb it. And I know every state's different, and I'm assuming every one of my colleagues here have done the math for their states, not focused on that. But I want you to destroy my estimates if they're in fact wrong.
1: No, I really want you
8: to acknowledge them if in fact they're right. That will come into question as well. Mr. Kennedy, you've stated multiple times in response to other members' questions that scientists were lying. We'll go back to the record in cases where you've said that. I'd just like to see the scientific evidence to substantiate that. I'm going to stipulate that you were honest and you had research behind it. We'll go back and figure out what scientific studies you believe are founded on lies and not scientifically viable. And then finally, I just want to give you an opportunity. Apparently, in the exchange with Senator Bennett, you said you agreed with Dr. Levy's statements, who said that the mRNA vaccine caused serious harm, including death, particularly in young people. They said you agreed with that comment. Did you agree with that comment or not?
2: I think that's true, yes.
8: Okay, thank you. Thank you, Mr. Chair.
1: That was pretty good. And then finally, who's this
6: thank
1: last
6: you,
1: one?
6: Thank you, Mr. Tillis. We now have Senator Smith. You're recognized.
1: Tina Smith from Minnesota. And we're going to run Chair. Out of time while she's playing. But we'll
9: so, Mr. Kennedy, I have sat here for the last many minutes and listened carefully to your testimony. And I think actually Senator Tillis laid out so many of the ways that what you have said has contradicted yourself and others. I don't even know where to start. So I'm going to start here. Over the last 8 months, you have claimed to make America healthy again. But in actual fact, you have led the charge in the Trump administration to destroy what is best in our healthcare system. And your denials and your evasion and your lies here do not change that. You are the Secretary of the Health and Human Services, yet you're trafficking in these fringe idea and discredited theories that are completely out of step with the scientific consensus. And you seem to be willing to say anything in the moment.
1: Anything.
9: Even if it's untrue. So last time you were before Congress, Secretary Kennedy, you claimed, and I quote, I have never been anti-vax. I have never told the public to avoid a vaccination. But in a podcast, you said the opposite. You said there's no vaccine that is safe and effective. So that sure sounds
1: no vaccine
9: anti-vax to me,
1: safe.
9: Secretary Kennedy. So yeah. Let me ask you, when were you lying, sir? When you told this committee that you were not anti-vax, or when you told Americans that there's no safe and effective vaccine?
1: Good question.
2: Both things are true.
9: Oh, so more a denial, more back and forth. I mean, here's what I know. Here's what
2: I know. Let me explain why, Senator.
9: I want you to listen to me.
2: Okay, go ahead.
9: I want you to listen to me because I've been listening to you. You said that ACIP is an independent panel after you stocked it with your picks. You said that you want evidence-based science, but it seems that what you mean is evidence that supports your view, not the scientific consensus.
1: Well, that's how Trump operates,
9: and
1: right?
9: You dared to sit there and call my colleague from New Hampshire a liar when she presented you with facts that don't support your view of the world. It's incredible. But let me
1: it's
9: move
1: all
9: on.
1: Incredible. All right, I'm going to bring it down because we are coming up on the end of the hour, and I need to stick a fork in this. Hopefully, my internet will be back up and working tomorrow, and Marcy Wheeler will be here as usual on Fridays. If not, I don't know. We'll figure something out. Thanks for bearing with me. Yes, the mouth breathing is Bobby Kennedy. If you're listening in headphones, you can hear him really breathing loudly. And here it goes. Good timing, because I guess a commercial cut into the stream I was listening to and recording off of. So that's it. It went on. I believe there was supposed to be then a round of questions. I don't know if that happened. The morning session went for over 3 hours. The man is a moron, and every Democrat, certainly on that committee, and I think in the whole caucus, has said he needs to resign. The Republicans, you heard a number of them, asked some tough questions. And Tom Tillis, we applaud you. All right. With that, I hope to see you tomorrow. I don't even have today's show card. Oh, my goodness. I'm just a mess here. All right. I'll leave you with this from last. I'll leave you with a screenshot from last night's South Park. Oh, my God. It was quite funny. Donald Trump confirmed father of Satan butt baby. I didn't make that up. They did. Yeah, and they went heavy on Fox last night as well. Yeah. All right, watch it if you can. I'll see you tomorrow, I hope. Peace out.
10: Welcome to the show. Economists are starting to panic about a possible Trump recession if Donald Trump is able to continue his economic agenda. Now, let's not pretend that this wasn't obvious from the start. Let's not pretend that we're surprised. Donald Trump's economic approach of chaotic trade wars and aggressive budget cuts and pandering to right-wing populist rhetoric, it's always been a recipe for disaster. But we've been hoping that he simply won't actually do the stuff, either because he'll change his mind or it just won't happen or someone will talk him out of it. But economists are now sounding the alarm about what could be an impending Trump recession if the policies take hold. And just a basic understanding of economics makes it easy to see why. The administration's obsession with slapping tariffs on our closest trading partners and gutting federal agencies is pushing the economy to a tipping point. Predictably, drastic cuts and reckless policies that play well on right-wing media, especially before an election, but fail in the real world. And let's go down the list. If you tariff Canada and Mexico 25% on key imports, you choke the North American auto industry. You disrupt supply chains. And so this makes companies pull back on hiring. The job losses stack up, and then fewer people have money with which to buy stuff. And it's a demand side disaster. You then look at the budget cuts, which now they are talking about. The Trump team has gleefully been slashing funding from critical agencies, typically based on ideology, not on actual economic reasoning. They gutted NOAA, the National Oceanic and Atmospheric Administration's budget, because they published climate data. Businesses don't know if they can rely on how accurate weather forecasts are. How are companies supposed to make informed decisions in that kind of uncertainty? And NOAA is just one example. The administration's obsession with rooting out, quote, woke agendas has led to mass firings and contractor cutbacks across the federal government. That ripples through the private sector. Workers don't know, will I have a paycheck tomorrow if I do answer an email from Elon or if I don't? And when they don't know if they're going to have a paycheck tomorrow, they stop spending. When companies don't know if their projects will be funded next quarter, they don't invest. And that's how you set off this contracting cycle, a cycle of contraction. Trump's tax cuts, the one big, beautiful bill that he wants to do, it's not going to bail him out. It's not going to be good for the economy. And meanwhile, cuts to green energy projects have halted billions of dollars in private investment. Projects in battery manufacturing, solar energy, offshore wind, they're just dead. The projects are dead. The jobs are lost. The associated economic growth goes away. The opportunities for American workers go away. So what's happening right now, the alarm that's being sounded by economists, is completely predictable because they were also sounding the alarm before the election. The Trump administration is doubling down on chaos as a governing strategy, and the economy is what is at risk. We've been warning about it. I discussed that turning economic policy into a culture war is a spectacle that won't end well. Slashing funds from federal agencies under the guise of fighting woke without really accomplishing anything is not a good idea. Relying on tax cuts for the wealthy and for corporations as a cure-all is not a good idea. It causes instability. And now we have economists warning of a recession that they tried to downplay and say it'll never happen. Economists are warning if Trump does the stuff he promised to do, if he does the stuff he's trying to do, it's going to become a reality. This is not hindsight. This is foresight because it hasn't happened yet. Okay, we saw it coming. It hasn't yet happened, although there's concerns that some of the economic indicators in the next month may point that way. We can still stop it. If Mike Pence has the courage. No, we can still stop it. But something needs to get in the way of Trump accomplishing his objectives. And we talked about the polling fiasco that Trump is dealing with yesterday. Is it possible someone in Trump's orbit might be able to talk sense into him and say, don't do this stuff, it's a bad idea? I don't know. But some MAGA voters are noticing, and we should talk about that next. If you listen to right-wing radio over the last 7 to 10 days, you will hear way more than the typical number of Trump supporters and MAGA people saying, I voted for the guy, but I'm just not sure about some of this stuff. Let's go through some of these examples. Let's start. Media Matters did a great job compiling these. Here's a caller to the Hannity show who says, you know, you're not really standing up for the rank and file people that are being hurt by this Doge purge. Listen to this.
11: 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Hi.
12: Yeah, hi, Sean. I know in the past you've always stood up for the men and women in the rank and file FBI agents, and it's because of time they may need your voice again, especially the couple thousand have been seemingly targeted because they worked on the January 6th case. And I know one of the main goals in the FBI of the new administration is to depoliticize it. And this appears to be a misstep in the wrong direction.
11: Well, we need to look at every individual case. That's what I would say. I know Kash Patel. I've known him for a long time. He's been on the show many times.
10: So Hannity goes into apologia for Kash Patel, but the caller is right. This is more politicized, not less. Here is the Clay Travis and Buck Sexton show taking a call from Linda.
13: K-cup, whole bean, ground bean. It is delicious. Let's take a call from Linda, who had Linda. I'm told by our team you have three adopted Ukrainian kids. You want to weigh in on the Ukraine situation? Go ahead.
10: Oh boy.
14: Yes, thank you. I'd like to preface this by saying I support President Trump. I'm very happy he's president. I love what he's doing with Doge. However, I'm not happy with his recent comments on Ukraine. I spent quite a bit of time in Ukraine. They love freedom there. They want their independence. But this comment about Zelensky being a dictator is just not correct. The Constitution in Ukraine actually does not allow for elections during wartime. His popularity in Ukraine is actually above 50%. And
13: so let me ask you this, Linda. I appreciate you calling in. How should it end?
10: All right. So, you know, the defense from Clay and Buck is to kind of change the subject. But Linda is absolutely correct. Trump's wrong to call Zelensky a dictator. Here's a federal employee who called into Hannity's program.
15: The reason I'm calling is, so I'm a current federal employee. I became a federal employee shortly after I got active duty from the Army. My wife's a federal employee. The federal government, when it comes to civilian employees, is less than 1% of the entire U.S. population, right? So like 2.4 million based off current OPM information. And we have no idea what's going on. And it's frustrating all of us because, like, how do you make life decisions, try to figure out what to do? How do you know to send your kids to college if you can afford to buy a house when there's no information coming from the administration, which I support strongly? Like, I'm a...
10: It's a disaster, but I support it.
15: ...strong supporter of this administration and what their efforts are, but they're not communicating to us to any way of what their overall goal and plan is other than, you know, you see some politicians like, oh, we're going to cut 60 to 70% of the federal government. Well... Okay, that's everybody.
11: Well, I haven't heard that number, 60 or 70%. Can you be more specific? What do you do for the federal government?
15: So I don't want to be too specific because some people I work with listen and I don't want to have. So I work for.
10: So anyway, Hannity eventually tells the guy, make yourself really essential so that you'll like get a different job if you lose this one. Not exactly great advice. And the caller's making a good point. How do you make plans for your family about buying a house, school, anything, if you don't know if you're going to have a job, if your job might depend on whether you do or don't answer an email from Elon and how you answer that email? Here's another caller who says what Trump's proposing with Gaza is nuts.
11: What's going on? How are you doing?
16: So I cannot agree with you on the Gaza situation. I cannot, at least as far as making those people leave their land and not being able to return. That is totally wrong.
11: First of all, right now, have you seen pictures out of Gaza? I've been to Israel many times, and the place is pretty much decimated. It's rubble, and it's a safe haven for Hamas terrorists that were voted in by the Palestinian people. So the plan is to go in, demilitarize it, clean right. up.
10: So Hannity defends Trump's idea of get all the Palestinians out of there, never let them come back. But the caller doesn't agree with that. It's endless. Here's a call to Kilmeade's program about how Trump is trying to bribe people with Doge dividends.
17: Crispin, you're in Arizona. Hey, Crispin.
18: Hey, it's nice to talk to you.
17: What's on your mind?
18: What's on my mind is Say if you just take 100,000 people, and I know 65,000 voluntarily withdraw from their jobs. So if you take 100,000 people at 50,000, that's about $5 billion, a drop in the bucket. The last tax break that Trump gave was $1.9 trillion, and 65% went to people making over $130,000 a year. That amount is like $1.2 to $1.3 trillion. If you're going to get after the excess spending, you have to go after military waste and the rich, make the rich pay. Instead, he's trying to offer a $5,000 bribe.
19: But I would say that the top 10%
20: pay. Kilmeade talks over it, but the guy says they're trying to offer people $5,000 bribes. And then finally, Mark Levin takes a caller who's concerned about his wife's, his fiance's immigration status.
21: Oh, yes, sir. So I just wanted to talk about, I've actually been to Ukraine during the war. My fiance is Ukrainian. I filed the paperwork for her to come over here because we actually were just friends at the time, but we became more with time. And she's been here because her city gets bombed usually every day. And it just it's very concerning to me. I've been a Republican ever since I could vote, and same with my family. And so her.
20: You can hear how Mark Levin is really concerned, isn't he?
21: Family's here. I'm here.
19: And let me guess, you're going to say, what is this animus against Ukraine and this either open or backdoor support for a mass murderer like Putin? That's your question, right?
21: Yes. And also, my other question is, you know, her parents are here, and she is here, and her daughter, and we've been planning on getting married now for a few months. And it seems like I've read on the news now that if you were paroled into the United States, you can't file any forms.
20: So this gets into a very specific immigration situation, and I don't know whether this guy's fiance should or shouldn't be allowed to stay. I have no idea. But the point here is, dozens of calls going into right-wing media. I support the administration, but I don't like what DOGE is doing. I don't like what they're doing with the federal government. I don't like what they're doing with these potential bribes. I don't like what they're doing with immigration and deportation. I don't like what they're doing with Gaza. This is not normal that this number of right-wing shows are fielding antagonistic, and not personally antagonistic, but antagonistic to the agenda phone calls from their base. Combine this with the polling data that we talked about yesterday that Trump is facing. This is the if. If Democrats figure out how to get it together, it could be one of the worst midterm elections for the Republican Party in decades in November of 2026. It's a two-letter word that's the key. IF. If. And that's what I'm going to be focused on, including next week when we talk to elected Democrats. Let's take a quick break. Make sure that you are subscribed to the podcast to get the full show on Spotify or Apple Podcasts. And please help us reach that 3 million YouTube subscriber goal. We're almost there. We're almost there. And then you'll never hear me talk about 3 million again. YouTube.com/TheDavidPakman Show. We'll take a quick break. Glad you're with us on this Friday. 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With a single breath first thing in the morning, Lumen measures your metabolism. It tells you, are you burning fat or are you burning carbs? And it'll give you tailored guidance for nutrition, workouts, sleep, and stress management. No more cookie cutter, one size fits all nutrition plans. 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This sensitive information about you can easily be found on public data search sites by anybody, could be an ex, could be an employer. And these brokers sell the data to other businesses and even government agencies like the FBI and NSA, who can buy it in bulk to surveil Americans without a search warrant. Scammers and spammers also get your details from these lists, and that's why you get the text messages and the calls and the emails. 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The link is in the podcast notes. All right, I'm going to tell a story on the show that I have never told before because lawyers have advised me not to tell it. And I figured out a way to talk about it today that I think is going to be okay legally. And the reason I'm going to tell this story today is because some of you reacted by saying, when I said last week, I'm hearing from lawyers about how they would go after progressive independent media, they being the Trump administration, they would do it indirectly. They wouldn't do it with criminality. They would do it with frivolous audits, or they would do it with frivolous lawsuits, or they would do it by pushing social media to demonetize or restrict. And a lot of people wrote in and said, no one's ever done anything like this to you. Nobody ever would. And you don't matter, essentially. I want to tell you a story of what happened. This is a few years ago. We did a piece of content and an elected official was mentioned in that piece of content. And I'm sorry that some of the details will be vague, but what our lawyer who represented us in this matter said is, you just don't want this to crop up again. We did a piece of content about an elected official. And shortly thereafter, we received a letter from a very expensive DC law firm saying, we believe that this piece of content is defamatory. We believe that you knew that what you were saying was false, and you specifically decided to publish it anyway to ruin the reputation of our client, an elected official. And we believe that this might be $150,000 worth of damage. Now, of course, they throw around these numbers to scare you. And I was scared. And so we got a lawyer who specializes in this stuff, and he looked it over. And he spoke to the attorneys representing the elected official. And we looked at it up and down. And, you know, he explained to me, listen, they make a lot of claims here that are really not supported by the law. For example, one of the claims in the letter was, you know, David, you didn't come to our client to get his side of the story. And our lawyer explained to me, that's true, you didn't, but you're not required to. It's not defamatory because you didn't try to get that guy's reaction. That doesn't determine whether it is or isn't defamatory. And we worked through this and accrued, you know, $5,000 in legal fees. And ultimately, what our lawyer advised me was, listen, David, I think you're absolutely in the clear here. I believe that if we pursued this legally, this individual would not even want to subject himself to discovery. It would be too much risk. This is meant to scare you. If it went forward, I believe that you would win and you would be eligible to recover attorney's fees. However, I have to advise you, based on the representation that this individual has, how long these things are likely to go, you'll eventually get your legal fees back, probably. Not a guarantee, probably, but you might have to float $100,000 in legal fees to get there. And how does that sound? And I said, especially at the time, I said, we don't have the capacity to float $100,000 in legal fees. And he said, I am for speech. I am always for more speech. And I never recommend that people censor themselves or anything like it. But in this case, because of what this would mean financially to even have to fight this, even if at the tail end of the rainbow, you get your legal fees back, which is never a guarantee, likely, but never a guarantee. I'm going to recommend that you take the content down, and they will likely say, we reserve our right to come after you, but we are telling you we are not going to pursue this matter at this time. And that's what we did. And it felt like shit. And I was in a situation where I didn't think I had any other option because of what that represented financially. Now, I do think today the show is big enough that if something like this happened and I just went scorched earth and went to my audience and said, listen, at the risk of getting myself into more problems, this is who's coming after me. This is what it's going to cost to fight it. Let's open a legal defense fund. And I think right now we could probably gather $100,000 to float such a fight that I think would be ideologically correct. The point here is the following. The idea that these right-wingers wouldn't come after us with frivolous this or frivolous that meant to bully and push us around because we're too small. This story I just told you was years ago, okay? And if we were big enough then, certainly there's at least a dozen shows like this one that could be plausible targets from this new weaponized Trump DOJ and other associated organizations, IRS, et cetera. And I don't want to have to go up against them. But lest anyone think it's implausible, we dealt with what I just told you years ago, and we were already talking about $100,000, $150,000 then. Just think about what it could be today. Terrifying stuff. Best thing you can do, just make sure you're subscribed. Subscribe to the podcast, subscribe to the YouTube channel. If you've got a few bucks, certainly get a membership. But the most important things are the bigger we are, the bigger our network, the larger the number of people, if we have a problem, I can go to and say, guys, this is what we're up against. Let's figure out what to do. Donald Trump is furiously posting through the pain once again, scrambling to spin a fresh onslaught of brutal polls that show his approval rating is nosediving just a month into his presidency. CNN poll published Thursday found 47% of Americans approve of his performance. This is the lowest first year of your term February approval of any president since polling has begun, other than Trump himself during his first term. The Washington Post and Gallup released similar results. The Washington Post Ipsos poll found that 57% of Americans think Trump is exceeding the authority of the presidency through his authoritarian actions. 48% are flat out opposed to what Donald Trump is doing. And Gallup shows 51% disapprove of Trump. So what does Trump do? He just completely loses his mind on Troth Central.
2: Troth Central.
20: Quote, I won the presidential election in a landslide, won all seven swing states, the popular vote, and all 50 states shifted Republican, a record, and now I have the best polling numbers I've ever had. The Democrats run by broken down losers like James Carville, who's weak of mind and body, are going crazy and just don't know what to do. They have lost their confidence and spirit. They have lost their minds. We are going to have big wins for our country and make America great again. It's already happening and we'll get bigger and better than before. Just about everything there is a lie. Trump then seizing on MSNBC's schedule changes in all capital letters, saying, quote, MSNBC, commonly known as MSDNC, is a threat to our democracy. Such lying and misrepresentation, bad people at the top. Trump then setting his sights on author Michael Wolff, saying, quote, so-called author Michael Wolff's new book is a total fake job, just like the other junk he wrote. He called me many times trying to set up a meeting, but I never called him back because I didn't want to give him the credibility of an interview. Others in the administration were also called. They reported his calls and likewise did not talk to him. I assume, however, he was able to speak to a small number of people, but not meaningfully. His other books about me have been discredited, as this one will be also. I am one who believes in commenting about fake news or made up stories, even if you have to punch low and shouldn't be wasting the time required to do so. We had one of the greatest elections in history and perhaps the greatest first month ever, according to almost everybody. Of course, that's not true. And Trump is wildly triggered by the polling. The polling that shows this guy is sinking and he's sinking quickly. And finally, Trump setting his sights on Comcast. And he says, lowlife chairman of Comcast, Brian Roberts, the owner of ratings challenged NBC and MSDNC, has finally gotten the nerve up to fire one of the least talented people in television, the mentally obnoxious racist, Joy Reid. Based on her ratings, which were virtually non-existent, she should have been canned long ago, along with everyone else who works there. Also thrown out was Alex Wagner, the sub on the seriously failing Rachel Maddow show. Rachel rarely shows up because she knows nobody is watching. Okay, on and on and on. This is not a reaction born of stability. This is not a reaction born of confidence. And as we talked about earlier this week, one of the defining features of Trump is that he is very emasculated by those who are what he wants to be. And we saw that with French President Macron. Macron is smarter than Trump. He's better with language than Trump, even when Trump's only language is English and Macron speaks multiple languages. He is healthier looking than Trump. Trump's obese. Trump doesn't exercise. He isn't afraid to stand up to Trump. He isn't constantly measuring who likes me in the room and how will I tailor what I say based on that. That is the Trump that ends up doing this on social media when he learns that his polling is in the toilet. And by the way, the more that C-SPAN gets calls like the one I'm about to show you, the lower the approval is going to go. We often talk on this program about how there are real repercussions

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1: For a 28-day supply, I just went to CVS to get my new supply. It went back up to $80, they said, because the American Recovery Act was canceled. So it went from $6 to $80. So I don't know if anybody else out there on Medicare.
2: Yeah, there are a lot of people reporting the same thing. Now, I think it's important to be honest and accurate. The reason why people's end-user cost for insulin changes are numerous. And it doesn't always have to do with Trump necessarily. It depends what insurance you're on. This individual said Medicare, so that is governed by government negotiations. But others have jumped in and said, oh, you know, I have Aetna and my insulin price changed. There's a lot of different reasons why this can go on. But that call is what could be the undoing of this fiasco known as Trump term number two. Now, as is always the case, it would be wrong for me to ignore that we've seen this game before, where people suffer because of something a Republican does, and somehow they figure out a way to blame Democrats. And sort of a version of that is when Obamacare started and a lot of Republican governors said, we're not going to do the Medicaid expansion. And people in red states said, Obamacare didn't work. Thanks, Obama. It was actually the fault of their Republican governor. So the question as to who gets blamed is a real practical one. But the more calls like this that start floating around, the worse it's going to be for this Trump presidency and this administration. The polling is going down, inflation's going up, and these calls are becoming more and more frequent. Where will we be 6 months from now? Scary to think about. Let me ask you a very simple question. How much fraud has Elon Musk and Donald Trump's Doge found so far? Is it $100,000 in fraud? Is it $1 million? Is it $10 million? Is it $1 billion or $10 billion in fraud? Are we getting anywhere close to the $2 trillion that they said they would find in fraud and inefficiencies? The answer is they have found zero fraud thus far. Aaron Rupar wrote a great piece about this on his Substack, Public Notice, where he goes through and he explains that they are using all sorts of different vague and squishy terminology. They are calling things fraud, but they have not actually found a single dollar of fraud so far. Despite the hype, not a single fraud program or incident has been discovered. Now, instead of finding fraud, it is true that Doge has focused on dismantling federal agencies, canceling programs, threatening employees with firings or layoffs, demanding federal employees write a to-do list of what they worked on if they want to keep their job, especially if you're not loyal to Trump. We could look at the Department of Transportation, FAA lawyers, understaffing national parks, firing inspectors general, but they have not found any fraud whatsoever. They also say that they have saved a ton of money by canceling contracts. That's probably also a lie. Only a fraction of the dollars they've saved are actually accounted for. Some of the savings are simply contracts that have already been paid that they won't be doing again. But that's not really a savings. A lot of those were one-off contracts. Now, in order to try to contend with the fact that they are not really finding any fraud, last week, or maybe it was the week before, I played a clip for you where Donald Trump's deranged and delusional and extraordinarily dilapidated press secretary, Caroline Leavitt, was asked by a reporter, what about this is fraud? Aren't these just policies Trump doesn't like? And she didn't actually have an answer. So in order to try to remedy this, they're coming up with new words, new phrases. And one that Fox News propagandist Sean Hannity came up with is wrongful spending.

0: Now, let me define wrongful spending for you. Not fraud. Not fraud. Here's Hannity.
1: Now, of course, DOGE is rooting out waste, fraud, abuse, corruption all across the federal government. They've already recovered billions and billions in wrongful spending while reducing the size of government. And liberals now are screaming into the void. And now.
0: So a couple things here. First of all, no money has been recovered. Just nothing. Nothing has been recovered. And it's funny because Hannity's going even further. Recovered. We're talking about canceling future spending. What are you talking about? We've recovered money. And then the thing that crawls up the screen is nonsense, right? I mean, these contracts that have been terminated, not a single one with evidence of fraud. Individuals that have been terminated, it's not fraud. Trump might say we want fewer employees, we want to save money in the future, but it's not fraud and you're not recovering any money. Now, when Trump was asked about it, he came up with this very vague thing.
2: So they sign a contract in a government agency and it has 3 months and the guy leaves that signed the contract and nobody else is there and they pay the contract for 10 years.
1: Yeah.
2: So the guy is getting checks for years and years and years and he's telling his family, obviously, maybe it was crooked, maybe he paid to get the contract or maybe he paid that they didn't terminate it. But
0: a lot of maybe here.
2: You know, we have contracts that go forever, and they've been going for years, and they're supposed to end in 3 months or 5 months or 2 years or something, and they go forever. So the guy is either crooked, you know, where he knew this was going to happen, or he's crooked because he's getting payments that he knows he shouldn't be getting. But they're finding things like that.
0: Now, of course, nothing like that has been found. Nothing has been found. Is it true that some contracts get renewed? Yes, that's true. Is it true that over time, the need for certain services may change? And of course, but that's not fraud. And hilariously, and this is kind of when I knew that they realized they've got nothing. Peter Alexander asked Caroline Leavitt whether any of it is actual fraud. Like, is there, there's a lot of stuff you're pointing to, papers and contracts, but is anything actual fraud, legally speaking? And Caroline Leavitt said that that's clever.
3: Fraud, of course, is a crime. So have you turned over evidence of fraud to the Justice Department? And when should we expect to see those indictments?
4: It's a clever question. There has been extensive fraud, particularly if you look at Social Security. In fact, according to an IG report from the Social Security Administration, there was $71 billion worth of fraud in one single fiscal year that we know about.
3: To be clear, that $71 billion was from 2015 to 2020. So it wasn't in just 1 year.
0: It's clever now to say fraud is a crime. If there's really fraud, that means there's criminality. Shouldn't it be prosecuted? And she goes, oh, that's so cute. That's so clever, Peter. Until they show us evidence of any of this stuff, I would wait to believe it. Do I think there is no fraud in government contracts? No, I believe there is some fraud in government contracts. Any large organization, be it for-profit or governmental, you're going to find some fraud. The bigger it gets, the more fraud, in theory, you're going to find. Is it materially relevant to the point of saying we need an unelected bureaucrat to start slashing randomly and emailing employees and saying, justify your job to me? It's not the way to find the actual fraud. We have systems in place. And you know what? If you better wanted to be able to find the fraud, maybe don't fire the inspectors general who could actually be there to figure out what really happened, where have there been crimes, and make sure that they are dealt with appropriately. These people are pathetic. I will believe that there is fraud when they actually give us the proof. Many of us have struggled with sleep at one point or another. A sleep aid many turn to is melatonin because it's a non-pharmaceutical remedy clinically proven to work without the side effects you might get with antihistamines or prescription meds. 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
5: 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The link is in the podcast notes. You know, I recently tried to get in touch with Joe Rogan. I said, I'm going to be in Texas for book-related stuff. I would love to be on. I did not hear back from Rogan. And as many of you know, I've been on the Rogan show twice. I don't know that I am eligible to be back on in the sense that when I've found that Rogan says something I disagree with over the last few years, I criticize it. And I always couch it as, this doesn't mean I personally hate the guy. This doesn't mean we couldn't have a good conversation. In fact, I would welcome the opportunity to try to figure out what is it that happened with Rogan? Was it moving to Texas and changing the people around him that changed his views on so many issues? What was it? So in any case, for me, none of this stuff is personal. I did not hear back from Rogan. So I don't think I'm going to be back on. In the midst of this, I was sent this clip of Rogan speaking to actor Woody Harrelson. This is really tough to watch. I won't even preview what's in it. Let's just jump in.
6: Comedy Mothership.
7: Yeah, I'd like to do that.
6: It's fun. It's a great place. My buddy Jimmy Dore is there this weekend, who's also great, and he's filming his comedy special there this weekend.
7: Really?
6: Yeah, Jimmy Dore is amazing. He's another guy that's risen as an independent journalist. He's a comedian.
5: So first of all, I do not believe that Jimmy Dore is a journalist, but I also don't believe that I'm a journalist. I don't think any of us are journalists. I think we are all commentators. We're just giving our opinions on things. And this is already a media literacy problem that we have in this country. Is it reporting or is it commentary?
6: And he started his show basically just making fun of political things. And then during the pandemic, got vaccine injured and really got kind of red-pilled and kind of became like the voice of truth and reason. And, you know,
5: he was vaccine injured. And now we can, as a result of the injury, we can now count on Jimmy Dore to tell us the truth.
6: Another guy who's been completely outcast by supposedly progressive people for just telling the truth.
5: Now, of course, I don't even know that it's accurate to say Jimmy Dore has been outcast by progressive people. This is one of the things that's really important to understand. When you change your views and you go, hey, actually the vaccines are fill in the blanks, everything Jimmy Dore has said, which isn't true, and it doesn't really seem like Trump's actually that bad. And, you know, I don't want to misquote Jimmy Dore, but, you know, this kind of playing coy with like, I'm as left as anyone, but like Harris, no, you know, Trump's actually not what people say. Once you start doing that, it's not that you're outcast because you're willing to tell some truth that nobody on the left wants to hear. You just lose any connection to the values and principles of progressivism, which include that we follow the science, we try to separate our feelings from the facts, we oppose authoritarianism. And this is the kind of scariest part. There's a lot of people in what I refer to as the revolutionary left, which I don't even really know that is the left. There is a wing or a sort of through line of people who at some point considered themselves to be nominally on the left, who are just enamored with authoritarianism and often authoritarian leaders and authoritarian dictators. And there's really nothing there that is leftism as I recognize it, where leftism is really libertarian, small L libertarian, where you say, let's get out of people's lives, except for places where we have a really good case that government should be involved. There are things that are too big to just handle in the libertarian way. And then we say government should be involved there. Healthcare would be one of them. Collecting taxes would be another one of them. Doing the roads would be another one of them. Military would be another one. So like the hyper-libertarian would say, government shouldn't even do military. We should leave it to private armies and they can be contracted for. No,
0: right? So the small L libertarianism of the left that I recognize and consider myself a part of would say, a lot of this stuff, let's just keep the government out. I don't need the government directing, you know, how we do mobile phone development. Let's let Apple and Samsung and whoever, right? But in some areas, I don't want the libertarian version of mercenary armies. Let's have the government do military. Okay, you guys get it. The problem is that the rhetoric of a lot of this populism has started to become indistinguishable left and right. And then they start playing coy with authoritarianism. And then we go, guys, there's nothing on the left that we recognize here. So I don't care about Jimmy Dore in the sense of saying we have cast him out from the left. I just don't hear him say anything that still places him on the left. He has segregated himself by virtue of what he has started to say. No one has cast him out. All right, let's continue.
6: Inconvenient truth.
7: Inconvenient. But yeah, I guess the progressives, are they?
0: By the way, Woody Harrelson seems to have no idea what's going on.
7: Now the conservatives, we got to change the term because progressives seem a lot less progressive.
6: Yeah.
7: I really felt quite, you know, during this whole thing, I felt quite, yeah.
6: Co-opted. I think they got co-opted, and I think it was on purpose. I think there was some very sophisticated psychological...
0: This is the Alex Jones PSYOP perspective.
6: ...manipulation that was involved, and a lot of money was being spent.
0: I wish they told us who spent the money and how, and also kind of like why, too.
6: In order to push some very specific narratives...
0: For what reason?
6: And they did a great job of it. You know, they did a great job of it, but we're finding out because of the Department of Government Efficiency that most of this was funded by our own tax dollars, which is really fucking crazy.
0: Now, this is another one that they, I mean, this is like 12 conspiracies. Another one that they're pushing now is even that like shows like mine, without my knowledge, are funded by USAID through shadowy nonprofits who then come and buy ads on the show. Just completely made up. And it's funny that Rogan has fallen hook, line, and sinker for Doge is finding all of this stuff. Doge still has not found a single instance of demonstrated fraud that they have proven. When Caroline Levitt holds up papers and she goes, look, 30 grand for a DEI program. First of all, DEI programs aren't fraud. You might think that they're bullshit. You might think we don't need them, but they're not fraud. And also, we're going to solve this problem 30 grand at a time? I'm sorry, we're not.
6: A lot of these NGOs that supported a lot of these crazy riots and all these different things that were happening in our cities was really supported by our own tax dollars. And it was just a subversion of public discourse. You know, instead of allowing people to figure out what's right and what's wrong, they pushed what they wanted you to say, and anybody who deviated from that was canceled. And because of the fact that before Elon bought Twitter, the left had complete total control over the narrative because they owned all the social media sites and they were in lockstep with the government. So
0: now, of course, I don't know when he's referring to. As many of you know, the Twitter files, which were supposed to explosively show that Twitter was biased on the left, showed that both the Trump administration and the Biden campaign, right, one's in power, had back channels to say to Twitter, we find these accounts problematic. Trump and Biden both had that. Facebook, owned by Meta, decided before Biden was even president that they were going to start getting away from some of the political stuff in a way that hurt the left, didn't help the left. It's all lies. It's all lies. And I believe Rogan believes it. When I see him say this stuff, he genuinely seems to believe this stuff. I don't think that this is, you know, we've criticized some who play characters. I think Candace Owens basically plays a character. I think she, based on her upbringing and everything we know about her, I think she's a character. I think Rogan genuinely believes this stuff. I think he's wrong about it. And the lack of specificity is the first indicator that there's really nothing here. I welcome the opportunity to talk to him about it. I will be down in Texas. It seems he doesn't want to have me on, which is, of course, completely within his rights. It's his show. But it is disappointing. You know, I recently tried to get in touch with Joe Rogan. I said, I'm going to be in Texas for book-related stuff. I would love to be on. I did not hear back from Rogan. And as many of you know, I've been on the Rogan show twice. I don't know that I am eligible to be back on in the sense that when I've found that Rogan says something I disagree with over the last few years,
5: I criticize it. And I always couch it as, this doesn't mean I personally hate the guy. This doesn't mean we couldn't have a good conversation. In fact, I would welcome the opportunity to try to figure out what is it that happened with Rogan? Was it moving to Texas and changing the people around him that changed his views on so many issues? What was it? So in any case, for me, none of this stuff is personal. I did not hear back from Rogan. So I don't think I'm going to be back on. In the midst of this, I was sent this clip of Rogan speaking to actor Woody Harrelson. This is really tough to watch. I won't even preview what's in it. Let's just jump in.
6: Comedy Mothership.
7: Yeah, I'd like to do that.
6: It's fun. It's a great place. My buddy Jimmy Dore is there this weekend, who's also great, and he's filming his comedy special there this weekend.
7: Oh, really?
6: Yeah, Jimmy Dore is amazing. He's another guy that's risen as an independent journalist. He's a comedian.
5: So first of all, I do not believe that Jimmy Dore is a journalist, but I also don't believe that I'm a journalist. I don't think any of us are journalists. I think we are all commentators. We're just giving our opinions on things. And this is already a media literacy problem that we have in this country. Is it reporting or is it commentary?
6: And he started his show basically just making fun of political things. And then during the pandemic, got vaccine injured and really got kind of red-pilled and kind of became like the voice of truth and reason.
5: He was vaccine injured, and now we can, as a result of the injury, we can now count on Jimmy Dore to tell us the truth.
6: Another guy who's been completely outcast by supposedly progressive people for just telling the truth.
5: Now, of course, I don't even know that it's accurate to say Jimmy Dore has been outcast by progressive people. This is one of the things that's really important to understand. When you change your views and you go, hey, actually the vaccines are fill in the blanks, everything Jimmy Dore has said, which isn't true, and it doesn't really seem like Trump's actually that bad. And, you know, I don't want to misquote Jimmy Dore, but, you know, this kind of playing coy with like, I'm as left as anyone, but like Harris, no, you know, Trump's actually not what people say. Once you start doing that, it's not that you're outcast because you're willing to tell some truth that nobody on the left wants to hear. You just lose any connection to the values and principles of progressivism, which include that we follow the science, we try to separate our feelings from the facts, we oppose authoritarianism, and this is the kind of scariest part. There's a lot of people in what I refer to as the revolutionary left, which I don't even really know that is the left. There is a wing or a sort of through line of people who at some point considered themselves to be nominally on the left, who are just enamored with authoritarianism and often authoritarian leaders and authoritarian dictators. And there's really nothing there that is leftism as I recognize it, where leftism is really libertarian, small L libertarian, where you say, let's get out of people's lives, except for places where we have a really good case that government should be involved. There are things that are too big to just handle in the libertarian way. And then we say government should be involved there. Healthcare would be one of them. Collecting taxes would be another one of them. Doing the roads would be another one of them. Military would be another one. So like the hyper-libertarian would say, government shouldn't even do military. We should leave it to private armies and they can be contracted for, no, right? So the small L libertarianism of the left that I recognize and consider myself a part of would say, a lot of this stuff, let's just keep the government out. I don't need the government directing, you know, how we do mobile phone development. Let's let Apple and Samsung and whoever, right? But in some areas, I don't want the libertarian version of mercenary armies. Let's have the government do military. Okay, you guys get it. The problem is that the rhetoric of a lot of this populism has started to become indistinguishable left and right, and then they start playing coy with authoritarianism, and then we go, guys, there's nothing on the left that we recognize here. So I don't care about Jimmy Dore in the sense of saying we have cast him out from the left. I just don't hear him say anything that still places him on the left. He has segregated himself by virtue of what he has started to say. No one has cast him out All right, let's continue.
6: Inconvenient truth.
7: Inconvenient. But yeah, I guess the progressives, are they?
5: By the way, Woody Harrelson seems to have no idea what's going on.
7: Now the conservatives, we got to change the term because progressives seem a lot less progressive.
6: Yeah.
7: I really felt quite, you know, I during think they this got whole co-opted. Thing, I felt quite, yeah.
6: Co-opted. I think they got co-opted, and I think it was on purpose. I think there was some very sophisticated psychological.
5: This is the Alex Jones psyop perspective.
6: Manipulation that was involved, and a lot of money was being spent.
5: I wish they told us who spent the money and how, and also kind of like why, too.
6: In order to push some very specific narratives.
5: For what reason?
6: And they did a great job of it. You know, they did a great job of it, but we're finding out because of the Department of Government Efficiency that most of this was funded by our own tax dollars, which is really fucking crazy.
5: Now, this is another one that they, I mean, this is like 12 conspiracies. Another one that they're pushing now is even that like shows like mine, without my knowledge, are funded by USAID through shadowy nonprofits who then come and buy ads on the show. Just completely made up. And it's funny that Rogan has fallen hook, line, and sinker for Doge is finding all of this stuff. Doge still has not found a single instance of demonstrated fraud that they have proven. When Caroline Levitt holds up papers and she goes, look, $30,000 for a DEI program. First of all, DEI programs aren't fraud. You might think that they're bullshit. You might think we don't need them, but they're not fraud. And also, we're going to solve this problem $30,000 at a time? I'm sorry, we're not.
6: A lot of these NGOs that supported a lot of these crazy riots and all these different things that were happening in our cities was really supported by our own tax dollars. And it was just a subversion of public discourse. You know, instead of allowing people to figure out what's right and what's wrong, they pushed what they wanted you to say, and anybody who deviated from that was canceled. And because of the fact that before Elon bought Twitter, the left had complete total control over the narrative because they owned all the social media sites and they were in lockstep with the government. So
5: now, of course, I don't know when he's referring to. As many of you know, the Twitter files, which were supposed to explosively show that Twitter was biased on the left, showed that both the Trump administration and the Biden campaign, right, one's in power, had back channels to say to Twitter, we find these accounts problematic. Trump and Biden both had that. Facebook, owned by Meta, decided before Biden was even president that they were going to start getting away from some of the political stuff in a way that hurt the left, didn't help the left. It's all lies. It's all lies. And I believe Rogan believes it. When I see him say this stuff, he genuinely seems to believe this stuff. I don't think that this is, you know, we've criticized some who play characters. I think Candace Owens basically plays a character. I think she, based on her upbringing and everything we know about her, I think she's a character. I think Rogan genuinely believes this stuff. I think he's wrong about it. And the lack of specificity is the first indicator that there's really nothing here. I welcome the opportunity to talk to him about it. I will be down in Texas. It seems he doesn't want to have me on, which is, of course, completely within his rights. It's his show. But it is disappointing. Even former Trump advisor Larry Kudlow now admits there's going to be some economic pain. This is Larry Kudlow, former Trump economic advisor, who at not that long ago was telling us that Trump's plans are so pro-growth and pro-business, it's going to be awesome. And now here is Kudlow going, this might not go so well.
8: There could be some short-term one-off price hikes. But at least for now, the economic signals are flashing slower growth and higher inflation. Not good.
5: Now, of course, if the rubber met the road, I think Kudlow would try to say, it's not really because of Trump. It's kind of like the way that the economy was handed over to him by Biden, blah, blah, blah. But even Trump people are acknowledging it looks like inflation's starting to creep back up. We are seeing prices go back up, and it's going to be bad for the economy. And that's true. Slow growth with higher inflation is a little thing we like to call stagflation. And that is exactly where Trump and Musk are leading us if they don't change course. Record egg prices, inflation back up,
0: stock market completely flat Trump's first month. Okay, fine. It's just 1 month, but it's not going in the direction Trump promised that it would go. He said prices would go down, growth would go up. We are soon going to have Q4 GDP numbers. And then I guess it would be in May, we will have Q1 GDP numbers and we will start to compare what is happening here with growth. And even Larry Kudlow, even a devoted sycophant, brown-nosing sycophant, is saying, this is not looking good. We should listen to them when they're acknowledging the reality and say, if even you get it, why doesn't Trump care? 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The link is in the podcast notes. All right, let's get into Friday feedback, also known as the Friday feed bag, where comments and emails and excretions are just pouring in as we approach 3 million YouTube subscribers. I predict that the hate mail will go absolutely nuclear or even nuclear. When we hit the 3 million subscriber mark, I think it will be extraordinarily triggering to many of the people that are waiting for the show to evaporate and to go down the drain. So they are going to be very upset. But in the meantime, let's get to some emails that came in to info@davidpacman.com. We'll look at some subreddit posts.
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15: It's time for the Rick Smith Show. 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
16: And welcome, brothers, sisters, working class heroes. This is the Rick Smith Show. Thanks so much for being here. Today on the big program, lots to get to, lots to talk about. Got an interesting email that sent me a Reuters article that talked about Donald Trump and the acronyms of Mexican food that I found quite interesting, because we all know taco. Trump always chickens out. But then there was the empanada, which I had not seen before. Everybody makes promises and nobody actually delivers anything, which was kind of funny. And nacho was there as well. Not a chance. Hormuz opens. Good. Well, this latest one is tamales. Standing for Trump always messes around, leaves everybody shafted. And you go, yeah, kind of it. Which is why the economy's where it's at, which is why even the most dire, hardcore supporters, not as loud and boisterous as they once were. And which is why I think Republicans are looking and grasping for straws on how they rig the next election. And this is what a power grab looks like. Trump just emptied out the Election Assistance Commission by email, fired both Democratic commissioners, and the lone Republican resigned. Now the agency that helps keep fair elections, you know, happening and also functional, it's now a ghost town. That's not draining the swamp, folks. That's draining the referees before the game starts. And this is what they do. I've been saying this for years. Republicans are masters at stealing elections. They just do it well before anybody ever casts a ballot. Now, remember, the EAC, remember that Election Assistance Commission? It doesn't run elections. It sets best practice standards, certifies voting systems, gives nonpartisan guidance to local officials. That's the point of it. It is an independent oversight agency. Gutting it right after the Supreme Court decision that lets Trump fire independent regulators at will isn't an accident. This is the strategy. Break the guardrails, then pretend the wreck was, well, it just, you know, it just happens. Now, look, he's trying to lock in the Republican advantage with his so-called SAVE Act, and that was blocked. Now, you know, he said, you know, at the Teddy Roosevelt opening, he said, if we pass the SAVE Act, Republicans won't lose an election for, what, 100 years? Is that what it was? It got blocked. So now it's plan B. Purge the bodies that make bipartisan recommendations, freeze oversight and guidance, and leave secretaries of state scrambling without a neutral cop on the beat. So that why? They can do whatever they want. Which is how you get a Chris Kobach in Kansas. And when you fire the people whose job it is to help everyone play by the same rules, you're not protecting election integrity. You're rigging the game before a single vote is even cast. You're choking off standards, stalling security upgrades, and making it easier to sow chaos. And then, and you know this is coming, when they lose, it's all going to be crying fraud later. The Democrats, they cheated. Now, this is now coming from the people who are claiming that the Democrats cheated, even though they hold the White House, the Senate, and the House. They control all the levers of power. But still, we've got to be in defense of the cheaters. We've got to pass something that is draconian and overreaching. Now, here's the thing. You want to know what authoritarian drift looks like? In an American accent? There it is. It looks exactly like this. Dismantle the independent agencies. Purge the bipartisan boards. Take control of the machinery. Then tell working people, relax, it's all about fairness. It's not. It's about power, and we know that. It's about them holding on to power, keeping it no matter what the voters say. And this isn't new. Look, Republicans have been doing this for years. You go back to 2000 with the whole voting while black thing, where the Florida governor, who just happened to be George Bush's brother, had an attorney general who just said, we're going to get rid of all these votes. Because we think one guy, they thought he would commit a felony in 2007, if I remember right. So anybody whose name sounded like a felon, they just purged. They've been doing this for decades now. And look, I remember here in my state of Pennsylvania, Mike Turzai, the Speaker of the House, said, they passed voter ID so Mitt Romney could win. Because they knew that they were going to try and rig the vote before. Because if they can hold those people, poor people, if you can hold those people away from the polls, you've got a better chance of winning. And now they've got these strict voter ID. They're going after this. And understand, I'm not entirely against it. But when you start putting in, it can only be this one. It's got to be certified birth certificates, which you generally don't get. You got to go then find and pay for. I know for middle class people, it's not that much of a burden. But for poor people who don't live on a bus line and who have to work two or three jobs, it is. Also, they've gone after groups that have done voter registration drives. Think the League of Women Voters. Think Rock the Vote. They've done so much. They've cut early voting in places. Think Sunday Souls to the Polls in Georgia. They've closed polls and moved polls and done all of this stuff because, they can. Now they're limiting mail-in voting and drop boxes. And let's not forget about 2004 with the caging operations. And all of the stuff that they've done, spreading misinformation and intimidation, all of this. And I haven't even gotten into the extreme gerrymandering to skew the maps. But this is what they do. Because they know if they can keep all of us from the polls, they got a better chance of winning. When we get out and vote, when working people get out and vote, they don't stand a chance. Want to hear your thoughts? Rick at TheRickSmithShow.com. Right back. I'm Rick Smith, and this is Labor History in 2. On this day in labor history, the year was 1894. That was the day that labor leader Eugene V. Debs was arrested for supporting the strike of Pullman Palace Car Company workers. In May, the workers who made the popular train sleeping cars had walked off the job. George Pullman had slashed the workers' wages but kept the rents in his company town steady. The striking workers called on Eugene Debs to support their strike. Debs had made a name for himself in the labor movement by successfully founding the American Railway Union. The union joined together railroad workers in an unprecedented force of solidarity across job types. In June, the union voted to boycott Pullman in support of the train car makers. As rail traffic ground to a halt, the federal government moved in to end the strike. Federal troops were called out. A federal court issued an injunction against Debs and the boycott. The basis for Debs' arrest was the claim that the boycott interfered with the delivery of the U.S. mail by the trains. Debs served a 6-month jail sentence in Woodstock, Illinois. His case went all the way to the U.S. Supreme Court, which decided in favor of the injunctions. When Debs was released from prison, he delivered a speech he called Liberty. In it, he declared, quote, "The people have seen the money power practicing at every art of duplicity, growing more arrogant and despotic as it robbed one and crushed another, building its fortification of the bones of its victims and its palaces out of the profits of its piracies." The Pullman strike and the American Railway Union were crushed, and injunctions became a powerful tool against the labor movement. Labor History in 2 brought to you by the Illinois Labor History Society and The Rick Smith Show.
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16: So what a week last week was, and what a week this week's been. What a year and a half it's been. I mean, now we're front row, red baiting, warmongering, and massive waste, fraud, abuse. And oh, by the way, corruption, corruption, corruption. That's why I point to this article written by my good friend Alex Lawson over at Common Dreams. Trump's latest corruption, hijacking Social Security. Because not what they're telling us. We got to go after the fraudsters. There's all this fraud out there. Tons of fraud. Fraud everywhere. It's riddled with fraud. And the reality is when you look at the reality, not so much. The fraud was putting Elon Musk in charge of Doge and then stealing all of our information. But here to talk about his most recent piece over there at Common Dreams, my good friend Alex Lawson. He's the executive director of Social Security Works. SocialSecurityWorks.org, the website. Alex, thanks for taking time for us.
18: Always, Rick, always. Yeah, the corruption, the fraud was coming from inside the house.
16: Of course. So if this fraud fable sticks and people go, oh, there's all this waste, fraud, and abuse out there because Donald Trump said so, what's going to happen to Social Security? What happens to retirees getting Social Security now? What happens to me in a couple of years when I start going, hey, where is it? What about my kids? What happens here?
18: So the first thing to just note is that fraud in the Social Security system is infinitesimally low. There's nothing in the private sector that even looks similar to it. They would all be given, you know, the number one prize if they were as good at rooting out fraud as Social Security is. It's got an entire system set up to do it, including the inspectors general. The problem is Donald Trump isn't interested in rooting out fraud. He's interested in committing fraud, right? That's always what it is. So the first thing he did, he fired all the inspector generals. Why? Because they want to create a narrative to undermine the system, the security that people have in Social Security, so that they can cut benefits. That's always their goal, right? They want to undermine confidence so that people think they're going to get nothing, and then they can come in and offer them less than they're owed, and then people might accept it. So what's going to happen in your future when you go to claim benefits, Rick, is as long as we don't give in, as long as we don't say, oh, okay, yeah, you can cut our benefits, you're going to get every penny of benefits that you have earned. The choice that we have to make in the next presidency, right? So senators right now are going to be in power when this decision is made, 2032. Are we going to have a 22% benefit cut across the board for the people who've been playing by the rules, doing the right thing? Or are we going to finally ask the billionaires and the ultra wealthy to pay the same rate as the rest of us, prevent the 22% benefit cut, and in fact, expand benefits for everyone? It's not even a choice. People just have to know how simple the right option is, and everyone chooses it.
16: No, look, I've gotten the narrative that there's all these people cheating, especially the illegals, Alex. The illegals are cheating Social Security. Now, you say it's less than 1%, but to Musk and to Trump, you know, that it's just massive fraud. That is, as you pointed out, an infinitesimal number when you think about, you know, just your local bank or the healthcare system or other places. I would like that kind of return on an enforcement on everything.
18: Absolutely. That's what we should be aiming for, rooting out even a single case of fraud, right? And that's what a functioning system that's well-staffed, that has the dedicated civil servants take an oath to the Constitution and the people of the United States. That's how you root out fraud. As low as it is, we should root out all of it. And we do that with really dedicated workforce, with a really dedicated workforce. That's what we need across the board in government, in public service, right? You look at the Mamdani model in New York and what he's done, you know, they argue about his label and everything, but that's not what it's about. It's about actually doing the thing that it's set up to do, right? The government is there for the people. All the power is ours. And they say, we're going to make your life better by doing these things, municipal things, filling potholes, right? But also some visionary things like childcare. These are all within our reach because we can build whatever country we want. All we have to do is use our power and the wealth that we create, which is all wealth comes from labor, to force the reality that we want and not let the billionaires like Elon Musk, who took a chainsaw through Social Security to try to wreck it so they can rob it. We have to say, no, we're not going to live in the billionaires, you know, demonic fantasy where they get everything and everyone else is left scrambling for the scraps that fall off their table. No, we're going to build a world and a country and a community that works for us and not the billionaires.
16: Yeah. So a couple of quick things that where the fraud is, because I'm told there we know where the fraud is, I'm told. One, it's the illegals, because the illegals evidently, I don't know how they apply. I don't know how they show up to government buildings and do things, but we're told it's the illegals. And then we're told there are people 100, 150, 200. I think maybe Jesus is collecting Social Security. I don't know, but we're told really old people are collecting Social Security for, you know, hundreds of years. Any truth to any of those things? Any reality? And
18: none.
16: Then how do you respond to that when someone believes it? When they tell you, I know, because I heard on whatever. How do you respond to that?
18: So one of the things about political communication, you know, is that if you're defending, you're losing. If you're responding, you're losing. You have to actually just stay on offense and talk about how incredibly robust and amazing the Social Security system is. But at the same time, you can actually check lies, right? And just bold-faced lies like illegals or people who aren't authorized to work in this country can get benefits. It's just a lie. Yeah. You cannot get benefits in this country. You cannot get Social Security benefits in this country if you are not authorized to work in this country. In fact, many people pay into the system, people who aren't authorized to work here, pay into the system and they'll never get benefits. So again, this is the oldest trick of the tyrant, right? They say, oh yeah, it's not the billionaires who are taking all the money to buy a golden yacht to sail to Epstein's Island. It's definitely not the billionaires. It's the immigrants. It's not the billionaires who profit off of a healthcare system that's actually a wealth extraction system. You know, it's these other guys. Yeah. It's the oldest trick of tyranny, and solidarity is how we fight back.
16: Absolutely.
18: Against that. So we have to understand that working people are not the problem. Working people didn't take anyone's jobs. The bosses, the billionaires sent our jobs overseas. The bosses are the problem, the billionaires.
16: Absolutely. But the billionaires are calling Social Security a Ponzi scheme. And look, they're smart, so they've got to know. And I know you say that we shouldn't be, you know, pushing back against these lies. And look, there are lies, and then there are lies. And then they're like, oh my God, that's just BS. But some of this stuff that people seem to internalize, like, you know, I've had so many people tell me, you know, it's just a big Ponzi scheme because we're just paying for these people. And there's going to be nobody to pay for me, and I'm going to be left holding the bag. Walk me through some of the response there, because I know Social Security is great. My grandparents lived out their entire lives in their home with dignity and respect and never needed much. It worked. The system worked for them. Their defined benefit pension, their savings, and their Social Security, the three-legged stool, held for them. Walk me through.
18: So the first thing is that a Ponzi scheme is an illegal criminal activity that enriches one person through the perpetration of fraud, right? So you bring more investors in and use that money to pay off the old investors, and there's no money put anywhere or invested anywhere. And the point is that somebody profits off of it, right? It's a criminal enterprise that somebody profits off of. A social insurance program is not at all similar. This is a legal system that's built, a social insurance program where everyone pays in, including the generation after. So the idea that it's a Ponzi scheme, you just have to look around and say, you know, did people not have children after the baby boom? No, the millennial generation is bigger than the baby boom. So we're not facing a demographic crunch. And in fact, you know, really, we need comprehensive immigration reform, because it's immigration that does an enormous amount for our economy and for Social Security by creating economic activity. But the biggest thing, I think, that people can that can get through. Because again, sympathy for the conned, none for the con men, right? So a lot of people are hit with all this propaganda. And Rick, what you're talking about is just people being afraid. They're just saying, I'm scared that it's not going to be there for me. I've paid in my whole life. And what do I get? What guarantee do I have that it's going to be there for me? They're trying to undermine confidence. But the key is no one makes a penny off of Social Security. No one's profiting off of this system. It's just workers paying in for themselves and future generations and current generations, right? So this is the beauty of a social insurance system. Otto von Bismarck was actually one of the first people to put this into practice. And a big part of it is that you do have the authority of this is a universal system. So everyone in the United States is in this system. You don't run out of people because as long as there are workers, there's a Social Security system.
16: There you go.
18: So it is the opposite of any sort of criminal scheme. It is a beautiful structure built by working people for working people.
16: But, you know, for the billionaire class to call it a Ponzi scheme, it's like, you know, wow, it's the longest Ponzi scheme in history, I think. But I think you hit it at the beginning there when you said no one makes a profit. I think that's why they don't like it.
18: Yes. Bingo, right? I mean, don't listen to the billionaires because whatever they're complaining about, what they're actually saying is, I don't like that thing that I don't make money off of. That's how they became billionaires, right? That they exploit people and systems to enrich themselves. So generally, if the billionaires hate something, you're like, that must be a good thing.
16: Oh, yeah.
18: Because, right, like it's almost a perfect test.
16: No, I think I go back to my grandfather. My grandfather always said, if a rich guy is going to take a buck out of his pocket to tell you you don't need something, you better spend two to get it because they understand return on investment. And, this is that. And he's been dead for, you know, a while, 20 years now. This still sticks. So let me ask you, because I have people who truly believe Trump wants to save Social Security. And I know save it by killing it is kind of the model. If he truly did want to save Social Security, what would he be doing? What would he be doing on staffing levels? What would he be doing on technology? What would we be doing if truly, honestly, you were advising him on how we actually save it?
18: It's really simple. Just have billionaires pay in and the ultra wealthy pay in at the same rate as everyone else. Right now, there is a cap, a maximum cap on the amount of income that you pay into Social Security on. It's right now $184,500. After that, you don't pay in a nickel on any dollar after that. So the vast majority of Americans pay in on 100% of their income. But the richer you are, the less of your income you pay in on. We just get them to pay in on all of their income like the rest of us do, prevent the cut in 2032, expand benefits, and have more than enough money left over to ensure a robust staffing level of dedicated civil servants who can make sure the system functions as it's supposed to. That's how you, that's the only path forward for Social Security. Anything other than that is just a garden path because they want to destroy it. They want to privatize it. They want to wreck it so they can rob it.
16: Yeah, no, it was explained to me. Go, look, you got some people in our country, some of our billionaires who, you know, by a minute after midnight on January 1st have paid every bit of Social Security they're going to pay, while someone who's going swinging a hammer or driving a truck or taking care of our children, they pay every day 365 every day of their life. And you go, maybe we have some equality, some bit of share in this. Just a thought.
18: And Rick, I mean, we're not saying pay more either, right? And in a lot of cases, I think that, you know, increasing a progressive income tax, for example, in the general fund, that makes a ton of sense. Wealth taxes, we can talk about those where they belong, which is in the general fund. But on Social Security, we're just talking about them paying the same rate as a minimum wage worker, the same rate as the vast majority of the American people. And it's so obvious that the billionaires have to spend an enormous amount of money pretending that it's not straightforward. Yeah. Because they know what the people want. Republicans, independents, Democrats all want, we have the polling, even self-identified libertarians, majority. We want to have the ultra wealthy pay into Social Security at the same rate as the rest of us and expand benefits for everyone. That's what the billionaires are afraid of. is the people finding out that this problem isn't actually a problem. Social Security's not a problem. It's a solution. The problem are billionaires. Yep. That's what they know, and they're doing their darndest to make sure the American people don't look at it too long and be like, hey, the billionaires are the problem.
19: No, but we need billionaires, Alex. How are we going to get our White House fixed? That ballroom was going to be paid for by billionaires. I guess Trump just got past one of the hurdles for his big arch thing, the triumphal arch idea that he wants. I guess we're going to be spending money on that. I look at all of this, what really kind of is waste, fraud, and abuse, and say, you know, the guy who's, you know, pointing his finger, there's still three pointing back at him.
18: It's always fraud and abuse. It's authoritarianism 101. You know, it's also just straight up corruption, right? Like everything he does is just to enrich himself and his family. So, you know, it's just going to be the reflecting pool 2.0, 3.0. Every one of them is going to be a catastrophic failure because of the malice, greed, and incompetence that runs this regime. And so that's what it's all about. It's just corruption all the way down.
19: Yeah. Let me ask you last question.

0: fine. The billionaires are going to walk away just fine. It's going to be working people. If we don't deal with this issue, it's going to be me, it's you, it's going to be our grandparents, our parents. Those are the folks who are going to really suffer in all this.
1: Are suffering, right? I mean, right now, they cut $1 trillion. The Republicans cut $1 trillion out of Medicaid to give trillions of dollars of in tax handouts to the richest people in the history of the world. That's what's happening. People are dying and are hurt right now. Hospitals are closing right now. Hospitals have closed and so many more will close. That's the pump and dump. That's what they're doing. They're just hollowing out our country. And it's not like we haven't seen this before. That's what they did with manufacturing jobs. That's the they is billionaires and private equity, Wall Street, all different names, the tech oligarchs, all different names for the billionaires. The billionaires have one model of making money. It's looting our money, right? It's reaching their greedy hands in and stealing our money. And in whatever form it takes, right? They just steal it. They wreck it so they can rob it. And that's what we're up against. That's what they're trying to do to Social Security, to Medicare, to everything.
0: A lot of work to do. And come November, the hope is we throw a bunch of bums out. But Alex, great piece. I hope folks will check it out over at Common Dreams, Trump's latest corruption, hijacking Social Security. We'll get links out on social media. But Alex Lawson, appreciate the time.
1: Thanks, Rick.
0: I want to hear your thoughts. Email me, rick@thericksmithshow.com. What do you think? Are you concerned? I know I am. Quick break. Right back after this.
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0: So the hot topic in the email box over the last bit of time has been all about Graham Plattner and all about the Maine Senate race and all about, you were wrong, you defended a sex offender. And I'm like, yeah, calm the jets. I simply said that politicians are not saviors. I don't care about their personal life. I care about their policy. And as I said yesterday on the show, he can go for all I care. I hope the policies stay. That's what I care about. Just because he was a flawed vessel doesn't mean the policies aren't where we should be moving and where the Democratic Party should be moving. And I fear they're gonna do what they do. They're gonna snatch victory. They're gonna stretch defeat from the jaws of victory. I'm here to share some thoughts on, well, everything that is Maine. My favorite Mainer, who now lives in my neighborhood, neck of the woods. She is a two-time former Maine gubernatorial candidate. Ran in 2004 as the Green Party vice president candidate. Also a journalist in our area, Pat LaMarsh. Thanks for taking time for us.
6: Hey, I would like to say I'm really happy to see you, Rick, but oh, yeah, bubba.
0: Yeah, look, I mean, the reality is, you know, walk me through this from your perspective.
6: I supported Graham Plattner also. I think that Graham Plattner, 80%, I am not a Democrat, I'm a Green, but 80% of Maine's Democrats

0: supported grand planner. So if people are beating up on you, Rick, they're going to have to beat up on 80% of Maine's Democrats, right? I mean, this wasn't even a horse race.
1: Right.
0: This was a blowout.
1: Absolutely.
0: He took it by storm. More people voted for him than have ever voted for any candidate in a primary in the history of Maine. So this was a guy with a message that was magnificent.
1: Yes.
0: And people are hungry for it. And what I have said is there isn't a single person who voted for Graham Plattner hoping they would find out that he had committed some sort of assault. But every single one of them voted for his message and his platform. And if Maine replaces him with Janet Mills, or who couldn't fight her way out of a paper bag in that primary, then the Democratic Party has done its dastardliest and dirtiest. And I mean, if this guy literally has committed a crime, there should be charges.
1: That was my point.
0: If a guy is raping people, it shouldn't be bad for his career. Oh, he's going to have to make different career choices now because he likes to rape. Rapists should be in prison. They should pay for their crime.
1: I agree.
0: And so if that's what we're really talking about, this shouldn't be a deal breaker for the campaign. This should be a serious issue.
1: Now, it does seem the timing does seem interesting. Again, you know, and Plattner said that in his 11-minute spiel. The timing does seem interesting. And, you know, I'm not saying that the person is lying. I'm not saying they're wrong. It just seems fairly, fairly interesting in the timing.
0: Well, I thought it was interesting that the reporter who broke the, this is all what I've read on the internet. I don't have any inside poop or anything, but what I have read on the internet is the reporter who broke the story did not include the text messages prior to the exchange with the therapist, where this was clearly an extremely ugly breakup. So, you know, if you're going to run the whole story, here's a really ugly breakup, a really hurt and wounded person. Would that person do something to, you know, hurt somebody else's potential dreams? Possibly. I've dated people. Luckily, most of my breakups have been, people are like still my friends, but you've dated people who are like really mad when you break up. So who knows? But all I know is Graham Plattner had a self-destruct button and eventually somebody tapped it. There was not enough to defend about his private life. And I am exactly like you, Rick. I don't care. If my father was a cytogeneticist, he was a genius. He was the director of the pediatrics unit in one of Maine's largest hospitals. And then he was the chief of medicine. But if someone had said, I'm not taking my kid to Dr. LaMarche unless he's a good husband, then he would have saved far fewer lives. My father was a terrible husband. He was a mediocre dad, but he was a phenomenal doctor. He was an amazing genius. And he had a bunch of reasons for why he had his own problems, right? He had an abusive dad himself. He had all these other reasons why he turned out the way he did. But if you wanted your kid's life saved and you worried about my father's marriage, you were a fool.
1: Yeah. But does that equate down to Graham Plattner? I mean, look, here's somebody who, you know, served the country, served in a time of war. We know that, you know, people who come back from war come back with scars and some bit of being broken. Does any of this matter?
0: I got to tell you something. I know who broke my dad, and it was my grandfather. And I know who broke Graham Plattner, and it was Susan Collins. If Graham Plattner's broken, Susan Collins and the Republicans who voted for every war they ever met broke her. And the namby-pamby Democrats that couldn't get out of their own way and couldn't stop the Republicans from invading countries that didn't have, you know, weapons of mass destruction. The mamby-pamby Democrats and the Republicans broke Graham Plattner. So if he's broken, they broke him.
1: Yeah. But so but he volunteered. Didn't you hear Susan Collins? He volunteered.
0: Yeah. So I heard that Susan Collins is now excited because now she can nominate him to the Supreme Court. Now that she knows he's an abuser, he fits right in, right? He can get there right between Clarence Thomas and Kavanaugh. So, I mean, what I hope Maine does is Troy Jackson, who I absolutely love, and I have known for, I figured it out today, 28 years. I've known him since he was a young kid lumberjack, legitimately a lumberjack. The other thing I really am sick of is hearing that Graham Plattner was an oyster farmer. So he says, all right, you come up and farm oysters for 5 minutes, you know, whatever. But Troy Jackson is a lumberjack. He's a great guy. He was also president of the Senate. He passed 40 bills that would have helped Mainers, and Janet Mills vetoed all of them. Right.
1: So why wasn't he the choice from the beginning? How did we get into this position?
0: Because it was a big year in Maine and he ran for governor.
1: Okay.
0: Graham Plattner came out of nowhere. And rumor has it, these are rumors. I'm telling rumor now, but rumor has it that Schumer didn't want anyone to run against Mills. Got the word out to all the Democratic Party. So when Graham Plattner came out of nowhere, it was great. Bernie supported him. And the only other candidate in Maine Bernie supported was Troy Jackson. He's a Democratic Socialist. He's a great guy. He's navigated state politics for 20 years. He came out of the Maine woods, Allegash, which is a county as big as Massachusetts. It's as big as all the rest of Maine put together. It's a giant place full of poor people who needed an advocate, and Troy Jackson was their advocate.
1: So I go back to this, you know, why wasn't that the guy that got through this process? How is it?
0: Because Graham Plattner was boom on the stage, big as life. I mean, charisma. The first week he ran, I went to see him at a small house gathering, which those were gone within 2 weeks. Right. I mean, he was speaking of crowds of 500 or more after about 2 weeks were up. But when I met him, it was me and 30 other people. And he was just on fire. And so Troy and other really great, really very, very respectable Democrats, Shenna Bellows, Secretary of State, who has been fighting Trump tooth and nail to make sure he can't get the voting rolls in Maine. I mean, these people ran for the governor's primary. Because Graham Plattner was running away with the Senate. Like, who wants to run against him? He's going to take it.
1: Yeah. No, and he did. Look, I mean, but here's the thing.
0: 80%
1: of
0: the vote.
1: Here's the thing that I think nobody, including me, I mean, I'll be honest. I flirted with the idea of running for office. I've had people ask me for years to run for things. And I got to be honest, I don't want to be in the fishbowl because I don't want whatever's in my closet. If there are things deep in my closet, that I don't want that stuff coming out. I don't know how you put yourself out there knowing that you've got some serious things maybe in the background and you don't have a way to inoculate them. I don't know how you throw yourself out in the middle of that.
0: I think the guy's a little broken, or maybe a lot. I do think he's broken though. And I also do think that there is an affliction that happens to many white men where they think the world's different for them. And you know what? I hate to break it to you. The world is different for white men. It's different for white men than it is for anybody else. They get away with more. If he just wanted to screw people, I mean, you know, in general, the way Susan Collins does, he could join the political party of screwing people. You know, I mean, we have a president grabbing people's private areas and bragging about it. And that's just fine in a certain political party. But thankfully, I mean, I'm not a Democrat, but I will say at least they hold a certain bar that says, geez, you can't attack people.
1: Right.
0: The only problem is then they attack people differently. So, you know, the whole Chuck Schumer saying you can't run, we won't support you, you can't have money. I mean, I want Troy Jackson to run. I think Troy Jackson is running. I think he's a powerful candidate. I think he's a wonderful man. I know that personally. He's probably in his late 50s. He's got a brand new grandchild. He's just a lovely person. But are they going to go after him? Oh, yeah.
1: Absolutely.
0: Oh, my God.
1: Because this is a big seat. But, you know, look, you're someone who's run a lot of campaigns. And, you know, one of the arguments I had someone make to me is this is why we can't have outsiders. This is why we can't have untested people. We need people who have gone through the political process, starting at school board and working their way up, kind of like you're talking about with Troy Jackson, the fact that, you know, he's been in the Senate. He's been in the main political machine for a while. Is that the take from this? Is there a take from this?
0: I don't know. I think that if there's a way to marginalize a person, an awful lot of people are going to take it. And I remember when my daughter went and voted for me for vice president. And I said to her when she left the house, look, I understand this is an important race. It was John Kerry and George Bush. By the way, I was running against Dick Cheney and John Edwards. One man shot his friend in the face and the other guy got his photographer pregnant while his wife was dying of cancer. So I was the better choice. But I didn't have a snowball's chance in hell of winning. So my daughter goes to vote. And I said, Becky, I don't want you to feel, you know, any burden. This is the first time she could vote. She was 18. And so when she came home, I said, how was it? How was voting? I'm so happy for you. I'm so proud of you. And she said, Mom, I know you set me free. But I want you to know that when I voted for you, I voted for you because I was absolutely certain I was voting for someone who loved me.
1: Wow. That's look, you're one of the only people who can tell that story. Cause that is, that's like every parent's dream. The first time my child gets the vote, they voted for me and wanted to. That's awesome.
0: Yeah. Well, but the other thing is I didn't just love Becky. I loved the people of Maine. I loved the people of the United States of America. I love their children. The most important people in this country can't even vote because they're too young. You don't get elected to an office to represent the people who voted for you. You get elected to an office to represent everyone,
1: right?
0: Especially the people too young to vote for you. So the problem I think I learned was people don't want to vote for someone who loves them. They want to vote for some absolute asshole who's going to like rip them to shreds. And take away their health care. And some guy put on one of my posts today, you're just a radical socialist. And I said, are those the talking points your oligarch friends gave you? Like you, sir, I would like to set you free to vote against your own better interests, but right now you're screwing it up for the rest of us. So I can't let you.
1: Yeah.
0: Because you voting against your better interests is voting against my better interests. And right now we need a candidate that is going to be there for the people. And yeah, because they love them.
1: Because that was the next question I had for you. Because look, you know, Plattner went down and there are going to be a lot of people, you know, running around with his scalp. Some believing rightly so, some feeling wronged. But for me, it's not about Plattner. It's about the message. And my fear is that this kills that momentum of government that needs to do things, of creating a safety net, of loving thy neighbor as thyself. You know, that kind of Christian nation stuff that they keep telling us we are, but we never do. You know, feeding the hungry, caring for the sick, you know, all that stuff that's in the book. But that kind of gets left on the cutting room floor. So does the message die here, do you think?
0: I hope not. It won't die if Troy is the candidate. I don't think it'll die if Shannon Bellows is the candidate. It won't be as strongly upheld. People have thrown around that maybe Shelley Pingree, who's the first district congresswoman and has been there for, I don't know, maybe 20 years. I mean, she's been in that seat for a long time. That maybe she would be great as senator. I think she would be great as senator, but I don't think she's going to move. I see Troy as the solution to this problem. Bernie loves him. I love him. I don't know if you can get two better endorsements, but I doubt it. I wouldn't want two other endorsements.
1: There you go.
0: Chuck Schumer won't love him. That's another endorsement. And he's a good man who cares and knows that, you know, somewhere down the road, everybody needs a labor union. Everybody, no matter what job you're doing, you need a labor union. He knows, I can't speak for him. I'm not on his campaign, but these are the things I believe. He knows that we got to get rid of fossil fuels. I can't take this friggin' heat much longer. We got to get renewables. And he knows that everybody in the country needs healthcare, and it shouldn't be a question. And so he knows those things. And that's what Graham Plattner knew. It was just that Graham Plattner was so he was so charming, is, I'm sure, so charming. I think the reason I say he's got a self-destruct button, and I'm not indicting him. I'm not saying he did it or he didn't do it. I'm certainly not saying he didn't do it, right? I mean, the Me Too movement, I have a friend who called the Me Too movement the Thanos of the 21st century because it took out half the men, right? The Me Too movement was the Me Too movement because so many men have attacked women. So many men have made us miserable in our workplace or our being out in public. But all I know is if he did it or if he didn't do it, his message was what the people of Maine voted for, and his message must move forward.
1: There it is, right there. That's the hope. We'll see. We'll see how this plays out, and well, if the forces of evil win. As always, Pat, I appreciate your input and the thoughts, and great seeing you again.
0: Wonderful to see you. Take care.
1: My good friend, Pat LaMarche. I want to hear your thoughts. Do you think that the message dies, or could this actually be saying, look, the system worked. You know, we got rid of somebody who maybe shouldn't have been there, and maybe the guy who should have been, or the person who should have been, maybe the message continues. I want to hear your thoughts. Rick at TheRickSmithShow.com. Right back. Stick around. I'm Rick Smith, and this is Labor History in Two. On this day in labor history, the year was 1902. A powerful gas and dust explosion occurred in the Rolling Mill Mine in Johnstown, Pennsylvania. Johnstown was rich in coal resources. The coal industry in Cambria County gradually grew thanks to the rise of the industry in the region. The first large-scale mining in Cambria County occurred in 1856, when the newly formed Cambria Iron Company opened the Rolling Mill Mine. Most of the miners who were killed were recent immigrants from Central and Eastern Europe. 110 miners were killed in the explosion. The explosion was caused by fire damp, a term used by miners to mean a mixture of methane gas. Miners working in one section of the mine were killed immediately, while many other miners were killed by after damp, an asphyxiating gas that spread through the mine as the miners tried to flee to the only other exit from the mine. The mine reopened on July 14th. However, the disaster devastated the immigrant community in Johnstown and prompted calls for investigations and greater mine safety measures. The Rolling Mill Mine continued to operate until 1931. In the mine's latter years, it was part of the Bethlehem Mines Corporation. The Rolling Mill Mine disaster still ranks as one of the deadliest mining accidents in the history of mining in this country. There are still mine disasters to this day. In March of 2015, there was a deadly mine collapse at the Murray Energy Coal Mine in Marshall County, West Virginia. Thus, we remember that all workers deserve to work in a safe environment.
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1: So my last defense of this, because look, I got a lot of people say, are you defending Graham Plattner? I defended a person who got 80% of the vote. But as I've said, I don't believe in heroes. I don't believe in saviors. I believe in the message. And what Plattner's message was is stuff that I've been talking about for more than two decades now. Fighting the oligarchy, fighting a rigged system that benefits the uber elites, that benefits corporate America and not we, the working people. I've been saying that for years, and I hope that message isn't lost. We need to build a working class movement. That was center to his campaign. framed his entire campaign as a grassroots movement, a working class movement. Called for unions, called for local organizing, stuff again, 100% on board with. Wanted Medicare for all or universal health care. Pushed for a guaranteed health care system so that working people get a shot at getting ahead. His word. And look, no one's coming to save us. And this is to my central point. There are no saviors. He even said it himself. There's no one coming to save us. We have to be our saviors. These are core messages. Taxing the wealthy. Taxing wealth over wages. How come we tax wages higher than we tax gambling on Wall Street? He wanted to overturn Citizens United. 100% on board. Wants to restore congressional war powers. 100% on board. Holding corporations accountable, 100% on board. Centering poverty and economic dignity so that no one who works for a living should ever live in poverty. Make economic security a moral and political priority. All things I'm 100% on board with. And also, that message repeatedly set him apart from Susan Collins. So whomever is the next person to step into those shoes, and we won't know, I guess, for a couple of days or for a bit, but it's got to be about the message. It's got to be about how are you going to make people's lives better? And yes, they're running in the state of Maine, but in the U.S. Senate, you have a vote to make everyone's life better. And that's what I want. I want someone who's going to support strong, robust, powerful labor unions. Why? Because it's the only balance of power with corporate power. And I want somebody who's going to tell the truth, going to understand what it's like to pump their own gas and realize, oh my gosh, the freedom fuel that I'm buying is still more expensive than it was before the war. And get politicians to stop lying to us. For instance, this is one of those things that caught my attention. Adam Smith, the representative from Washington, had on his Facebook page this clip. And I got to tell you, it's one of those things that I love this back and forth. Now, the person questioning him is Virginia Fox. She's a congresswoman from North Carolina's 5th Congressional District, a Republican. She's chair of the House Rules Committee. And she's so certain, so very certain she knows, much like every conservative I've ever met, is so certain that they know. But here's Virginia Fox.
4: But we know in every instance in the history of this country, from, I think, John F. Kennedy, when we cut taxes, revenues go up.
5: That's completely false.
4: That is not false.
5: No, it's completely false. Look, it doesn't go down by as much as you would have expected it to. But it's simply, I hear that argument over and over again, and it simply doesn't play out. We cut taxes in 2001, okay, significantly. And yes, as the overall growth, I mean, it grows just in general, even if you didn't do anything, but it grew by less than it would have and cut taxes. If cutting taxes increased revenue, then the most effective tax rate would be zero, and we would have the easiest job in the world. Okay, you can't tell me that cutting taxes increases revenue because it doesn't.
1: Because it doesn't. And this is one of those things that I've tried to tell my red hat friends because they believe it. Your Grover Norquist people say it. They said it does. It must. I want people in the halls of power who are going to be like that guy and calling BS out. So whomever Maine chooses, I hope it's the right messenger with the right message. Because understand, to me, and this is my last word on Plattner, he was never our savior. He was a guy who delivered the lines that were important, and I believe would have voted for policies that would make our lives better. As I've said, I don't care about people's personal lives. If what he's accused of he did, there is a process for that. And I want that process to go forward. But this idea that we're going to take people down on accusation, That's a problem for me. Now, the other part of this is, I got to tell you, I don't know who ran his campaign that didn't see this coming. And it's interesting that you would throw yourself into the middle of a fishbowl. And I think Pat was right. I think he himself is broken. But it's interesting to me that someone would put themselves in the middle of that and not have done just a little bit of their own oppo research. Just my thoughts. I want to hear yours. What do you make of all of this mess? And do you hope, like I do, that it really is about how are we going to make the lives of working people better? That it's not about one person. It's not about a cult of personality. It's not about any of that. The Republicans have the corner on that. What policies should we be moving? How do we make lives better? Yours, mine, our children's. That's what I want to hear. Email me, Rick at TheRickSmithShow.com. Miss any portion of the program, grab the podcast. And as always, thanks so much for being here. We'll see you back here next time.
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7: 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The Politics Bar is like a neighborhood bar wherever you are. 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
10: Oh my God. We're losing the war with Iran so bad, it converted Japan to Islam.

0: From Pacifica Radio in Los Angeles, this is the Bradcast, as heard on KPFK 90.7 FM in LA, and on dozens of other fine affiliate stations over both the public airwaves and the internets around the country and the world, blanketing planet Earth. I'm Brad Friedman, your friendly investigative blogger, journalist, troublemaker, muckraker, an all-around swell fellow, says me from bradblog.com. Thank you very much for joining us for the Bradcast today. Coming up, in addition to Desi Doyen's latest Green News Report. Hi,
1: yay.
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1: Hi.
0: We will be joined by political science professor and expert on Middle Eastern affairs, David Ferris, to discuss the apparent collapse. Who could have foreseen it?
1: Except everybody.
0: Of Donald Trump's 60-day truce with Iran and much more. But on Wednesday evening, after we had been waiting for several days for the official announcement, in a self-shot video from the back porch of his forested seaside home with sounds of cars on a nearby roadway heard throughout, Maine's Democratic U.S. Senate nominee Graham Plattner announced that he would be indeed withdrawing from the race against Republican U.S. Senator Susan Collins, following an allegation of rape against him by a former girlfriend. The statutory deadline for Plattner to withdraw from the race and be replaced by someone else is Monday, July 13. The state's Democratic Party would then have 2 weeks until July 27 to determine a replacement candidate in time for the critical midterm elections in November, with Democratic hopes of flipping Maine's Senate seat from red to blue, key to their roadmap of taking back majority in the Senate and putting the brakes on Donald Trump's disastrous agenda with it. In the 11-minute video released on social media on Wednesday night, Plattner insisted that the 2021 rape allegation against him is entirely untrue, quote, not real, and charged that the information coming out against him just 1 week after the deadline to withdraw from the race, 1 week before the deadline, comes from a system of corporate media and D.C. establishment interest meant to prevent him and the progressive movement, he says, that he built in Maine from winning the election, despite his overwhelming victory in the June 9th primary following other allegations, though none as serious as this most recent claim. Plattner charged that that were he to stay in the race, were he not to drop out, he would no longer have any access, it was made clear to him, to resources that he would need to win, like money from the major Democratic donors and institutions and the things like voter lists and so forth. He went on to assert that the Democratic establishment would rather lose, he said, to lose to Susan Collins than allow him and his progressive movement to move forward. He demanded there be a, quote, open and democratic process to determine a replacement for him before finally announcing what had seemed inevitable several days ago, that, yes, he will be withdrawing from the U.S. Senate race.
2: Amy and I struggled about getting into this. Last summer, right around this time of year, we sat down and we looked at each other and we said, if we believe in the kind of politics we think that we do, we have to do this. Over the past couple days, really yesterday and today, we have had to have that exact same conversation. We believe that for the movement to continue, it can't be me. And for that reason, we are suspending campaign operations. This is incredibly difficult because I know that some will think it's an admission of guilt, and it most certainly is not. We're not doing it because of the allegations. We're doing it because of the structures that are being taken away from us by those in power. And I also feel an immense amount of responsibility to everyone who has worked so hard to get us to where we are. We went toe-to-toe with one of the most entrenched political systems in the history of the world, and we won. We beat them on June 9th in overwhelming numbers. We did it the right way. We built a campaign. We engaged in electoral politics. We motivated people. We banded together. We did it the way that we were told we are supposed to make change. And we won. And now they are not going to let us have it. Not if it's me. And so we're suspending campaign operations. I want to make clear, though, I intend to file my paperwork to withdraw. The process needs to assure that what comes next is reflective of the Mainers who on June 9th turned out and showed that they are desperate for a different kind of politics. It needs to be driven not from back rooms, but by the will of the people. And the decisions that come next must come from that. All we were asking for was health care, was to end a genocide, to use our taxpayer dollars at home to uplift our communities instead of waging war overseas. We were asking for a fair system. We were asking for an end to the corruption, the end to the money in politics. We were asking for real democracy, and we did it the right way, and we won. But now the ball is in the court of the Democratic establishment. My name might be on the ballot right now, but that ballot line belongs to the people of Maine. And on November 3rd, it needs to belong to the people of Maine. And the next Democratic senator for Maine needs to belong to the people of Maine. They need to reflect the will and the values of the people of this state. I love this state. I love Maine, and I love Mainers in ways that I can't really describe. I'm immensely proud of what we have built, and I have the utmost faith that we will continue to build, and we will continue to move towards a better future. From the bottom of my heart, thank you. Thank all of you. And keep fighting. We're going to win someday.
0: And it cuts off there. Maine's U.S. Democratic, still Maine's Democratic U.S. Senate candidate until he drops out by Monday 13, Graham Plattner. A lot more traffic in rural Maine than I might have suspected, but that was where he taped it on his apparently on his back porch. As the New York Times reported on Thursday morning, Graham Plattner's announcement late Wednesday that he was suspending his Senate run in Maine plunged Democrats into a foggy, fast-paced search for a replacement, with a growing group of contenders already jostling to become the party's new nominee. In early June, Mr. Plattner won the Senate nomination after more than 150,000 Democratic primary voters cast ballots for him. That was apparently a record. Now the state's Democratic Party has been left to find a new candidate with a process that it is creating on the fly. The party has said it will pick a new candidate through a nomination convention before the July 27 deadline set by state law. The timing and specifics of that convention had not been set as of early Thursday, but there was talk of allowing hundreds of Maine Democrats to vote on the nominee. How delegates to that convention will be chosen remains to be seen, and some, like our friend David Dayan over at the American Prospects, argued that a statewide local caucuses would be a more democratic way to select Plattner's replacement. After Plattner, a progressive populist oysterman, departed the race on Wednesday, a small group of ambitious Democrats quickly moved to join the contest. to replace him. Troy Jackson, a former president of the Maine Senate and a fifth-generation Maine logger, favored by some progressives, said that he was running. He came up short in the Democratic primary for governor in Maine just last month. I think he came in third, despite being endorsed in that race by Plattner at the time. Hours before he entered the Senate do-over contest, he secured the endorsement of Representative Ro Khanna, a California progressive who was once one of Plattner's most vocal supporters, campaigning with him around the state. Jordan Wood, another progressive, also said he would enter the race, a former congressional staff member. Mr. Wood narrowly lost in the House primary in Northern Maine's swing congressional district last month. The state has two U.S. House districts. Earlier on Wednesday, Dan Kleben, a founder of a brewery, said that he was joining the contest, writing on Substack that Maine voters, quote, deserve a senator who will fight for us, not one who enables Trump at every turn. Clearly referring to Susan Collins there. And on Thursday morning, Dr. Nirav Shah, an epidemiologist who led Maine's response to the coronavirus pandemic and finished second in the primary for governor last month, just before Troy Jackson. He became the latest Democrat to officially enter the contest, joining a quickly growing field. There may still be more to come. Also weighing a candidacy is apparently Shenna Bellows, the Maine Secretary of State and a former state lawmaker. The Maine Democratic Party voted Wednesday to approve the convention in a meeting with more than 100 state party members. Leaders in that state party were expected to meet again on Thursday to move toward finalizing the process, however they figure out how to do that. So that's fun. We will be keeping our eyes on that in the days ahead.
1: Yeah, I hope we find out soon what's going to happen. I hope they put the Maine voters first in this.
0: Well, obviously they want to, or they say they want to, though, as David Dane pointed out, that caucus idea where everyone could participate in their local town.
1: Might do that,
0: but that's not the way they're going. Let's not judge it until we see what they end up coming out with. But speaking of deadlines, Mitch McConnell, the 84-year-old Kentucky senator's disappearance from public view continues to be a mystery now, going on nearly a month, due to what aides describe only as his hospitalization, without saying why or explaining what his condition actually is. Some are now suggesting that he may even be dead already. Reports indicate that McConnell, was found unconscious with cardiac arrest at his home on June 14 when CPR was reportedly administered. But in Kentucky, as in Maine, a key deadline looms. That would be August 3rd in this case. Write them all down. Under Kentucky law, if McConnell is declared unfit for office before that date, for whatever reason, there's a special election to fill out his term, if it happens by August 3rd. After that date, however, according to reporter Ken Klippenstein, the seat sits empty until whoever wins November's already scheduled race is sworn in on January 3 of next year. McConnell, the former Senate Republican leader, had chosen not to run for another term this November. In a political system run by the sage leaders that people like McConnell imagine themselves to be, writes Klippenstein, he would have stepped down so voters could have an orderly election and decide for themselves. Instead, we have a mad dash for partisan power, he writes. A longtime Capitol Hill source tells him congressional Republicans do not want to risk a special election. They fear that GOP voters in such an election might nominate a MAGA candidate over someone friendlier to their party establishment. Kentucky's Democratic Governor Andy Beshear has now entered the fray, sending McConnell's office a letter requesting a health update, a first step towards potentially appointing an interim senator and flipping that seat blue, though that would require a constitutional challenge to the state law that McConnell helped engineer himself some years ago after Beshear defeated a Republican to become governor, a law that would now prevent a Democratic governor from being able to appoint an interim senator in such a case, as is done in most states, though there could be a legal challenge to that. Nonetheless, there is also concern among those Republicans that a Republican primary would end up with a MAGA candidate who couldn't beat a Democratic candidate in a special election. So that's just one reason why things may stall here until after August 3. We'll see. Lawmakers stayed almost completely silent about McConnell's unexplained absence for more than 2 weeks. During that stretch, he missed more than 20 votes in the very close Senate, including a knife-edge resolution to curb Trump's powers over Iran. Facing pressure this week for answers, Senate Republican leaders John Thune and John Barrasso offered vague reassurances. They said they'd spoken with McConnell by phone and that everything was fine, though recent accounts of conversations with McConnell, notes Klippenstein, are all suspiciously uniform. Nearly everyone claims to have talked to him for about 20 minutes and about a range of complex policy issues. In fact, the CNN, they put up a number of quotes and a number of posts on social media from Republican elected officials claiming that they, you know, had spoken with McConnell. One of them was from Republican Congressman Jack Kimball. He wrote, quote, "I spoke to my old friend, Mitch McConnell, this morning, the senior senator from Kentucky. He's still recovering in the hospital. We talked for just shy of 45 minutes. Now, Jack Kimball, as turns out, is a he's a fake.
1: He's a parody.
0: He's
1: account.
0: A parody.
1: He's
0: account.
1: Not a real
0: he's
1: congressman.
0: Not actually real. Not actually a Republican, but they had trouble, I guess, telling the difference between a fake Republican and a real Republican when it came to the comments that they were making about Mitch McConnell. Good job, CNN. Anyway, Kentucky's outgoing Republican Congressman Thomas Massie, a real Republican, he couldn't resist mocking all of this. He posted his own parody version on X, writing, quote, "I spoke to Mitch McConnell for about 20 minutes this morning. He said we should end the war with Iran, quit giving aid to Israel, stop spying on Americans without a warrant, and he's really sorry about how my primary turned out." So, yes, the image of McConnell hashing out policy with colleagues clashes with medical reality, notes Klippenstein. Fewer than 5% of patients McConnell's age, he's 84, fewer than 5% of them actually survive an out-of-hospital cardiac arrest, and most survivors suffer lasting brain damage. So at this point, we don't know. We will, of course, be keeping our eyes on that story as well. Donald Trump, by the way, on his way home from the NATO summit overnight, claimed that he had no idea how McConnell was doing. Do you believe him? It can be difficult to tell, of course, when Trump knows anything about anything. Usually when he says he knows something, it turns out he actually doesn't. And when he doesn't know something, he says he does, whatever it is, vice versa. What he clearly knew nothing about, despite claiming for years that he knew everything about it, however, is Iran and the war that he launched on them with no apparent way to win it or even to get out of it. So does he, do we have any idea where we are going at this point in that war? Let's take a quick break here. We will pick up on that story next with Roosevelt University's David Ferris, who may also have some thoughts on these other, on McConnell, on Plattner as well. And speaking of Trump spiking your energy bills, again, Desi Doyen will have our latest Green News report later with some remarkable idiocy from the Trump administration. All of that straight ahead on your Bradcast. I'm Brad Friedman.
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0: At least Donald Trump doesn't when it comes to his war in Iran. Welcome back. It's the Bradcast. I'm Brad Friedman from bradblog.com. Donald Trump entered his war on Iran, apparently on a sugar high, in late February, shortly after what he saw as an easy military success in Venezuela, thinking he could do it again, demanding nothing less from Iran than, quote, unconditional surrender from the Islamic Republic, as he made clear at the time. He promised the conflict would end very quickly in just a matter of days, then just a matter of weeks. And now, nearly 4.5 months into the war, Trump has little to show for it other than a limited so-called memorandum of understanding, which would appear to be a virtually unconditional surrender to Iran instead. And now, even that agreement appears to be slipping away after the U.S. and Iran exchanged fire overnight in the biggest escalation of hostilities since the MOU was initially signed about 3 weeks ago. As Reuters reports today, U.S. President Donald Trump's struggle to extricate himself from the unpopular Iran war has hit another new roadblock with the latest exchange of attacks between the two sides, leaving him with few good options and a faltering ceasefire, which is putting it nicely, by the way, faltering. On Wednesday, Trump declared that the interim agreement to end the conflict, the MOU, declaring a 60-day truce, was, quote, over. He went on to describe his negotiating partners in Iran as, quote, scum and, quote, very bad, evil people. And he ordered fresh military strikes against the Islamic Republic after Iran targeted U.S. military sites in Bahrain and Kuwait following the U.S. bombing of Iranian targets in response to attacks on tankers in the Strait of Hormuz believed to have been carried out by Iran. Some truce. It's all going very well. More than 3 weeks after the signing of that memorandum of understanding, the latest flare-up has once again spiked global oil prices by about 7% so far and has served to highlight the completely predictable difficulties Trump faces in forging a comprehensive peace deal and a face-saving exit from the war, as Reuters describes it. I would argue such a face-saving exit is the only thing that Trump is seeking at this point. And as I've been arguing for months since this war began, there appears to be no way out for him, face-saving or otherwise at this point, but certainly no exit that can in any way be regarded as any kind of victory for the U.S. or certainly for Donald Trump. Before the recent flare-ups, political scientist and Nation contributor David Ferris wrote about the so-called memorandum of understanding as one, quote, that no one understands, least of all Donald Trump and his band of unskilled negotiators. Still, writes Ferris, underneath the daily violence, turmoil, and confusion in and around the Strait, the outline of a settlement remains legible. But it can only be realized if the Trump administration is willing to accept what amounts to a stinging strategic defeat. Any fair reading of the actual terms of the memorandum, writes David, confirms that they lend themselves to harsh outcomes for American negotiators for one simple reason. The U.S. team got played by their more motivated, clever, and emboldened counterparts. If the memorandum is to lead to a durable settlement, it will be on terms that Tehran could only have dreamed of when the American and Israeli bombing started in February. The only relevant question going forward is whether Trump can accept that this little misadventure failed. Iran is insisting that commercial ships wanting to pass through the strait obtain a permit and then use a route taking them through Iranian territorial waters. That is obviously a violation of international maritime law, observes Ferris, yet it also appears to be fully consistent with the document that a cornered President Trump signed in Versailles. The MOU, Ferris explains, is a document whose fundamental purpose is stage management and narrative building rather than conflict resolution. It is the diplomatic equivalent of shoving clutter under the bed instead of cleaning the room. I know what that's like. Joining us now is David Ferris, professor of political science at Roosevelt University in Chicago, author of several books, including his latest, The Kids Are All Left, How Young Voters Will Unite America. Also, It's Time to Fight Dirty, How Democrats Can Build a Lasting Majority in American Politics. He also has a background in Middle Eastern studies and scholarship, having written and or contributed to books on both Egypt and Iran. Oh, Professor Ferris, welcome back to the broadcast, sir.
1: Great to be here, Brett. Thanks for having me on.
0: All right. We spoke to you earlier in this conflict, I think, and I wanted to check back in with you about the details in this so-called memorandum of understanding between Iran and U.S. since at least when you wrote your piece at The Nation just before the July 4 holiday. But things have quickly deteriorated since then. And there are a couple of other domestic political items I would love to get your quick take on before we dive back into whatever is left of the MOU in Iran and all of that. David, as we detailed in our first segment, Maine's progressive Democratic U.S. Senate candidate Graham Platner announced on Wednesday that he would be dropping out of the race against Republican Senator Susan Collins after an allegation of sexual assault surfaced last week. He is pulling out in time to allow the state Democratic Party to replace him with another candidate. Essentially, he's claiming that the corporate media and establishment Democratic Party wanted him out of the race in order to deny the progressive movement that he helped build in Maine. He did win more than 70% of the vote in the primary in early June. Your general thoughts on that entire fine mess today, David?
1: Yeah, sure. I think it's unfortunate that this is the way that the Platner campaign ended. I think a lot of people were very excited about him. I can see why they were excited about him if you've watched him speak. If you've seen the kind of enthusiasm that was generated at his rallies and some of the ideas that he was

0: Graham Plattner in a vacuum without the baggage is a really exciting political presence, right? I think that it's causing a lot of intra-party discord right now because there are people who are saying, well, you should have seen this all coming. There were a lot of red flags versus folks that were saying, you know, everything up until this point was something that we could deal with, you know? And I'm not sure. I think people are trying to read a little bit more into it than is really there. I think that the encouraging things to me are, one, that the Democrats and their supporters are still willing to say, you know, a credible sexual assault charge is a bridge too far for us, right? Like we're not going to stick with a candidate like this. And I think a lot of Plattner's backers, even people who rode with him through the scandals like circa a month ago about you know, the sexting stuff and the affairs, and I think even those folks are stepping back and saying, like, you know, we can't support this, right? And I actually think that that's to their credit. I think that's to the credit of all Democrats, that we have a line in the sand that we won't cross, right? And I think that that's, like, in terms of party unity, I think what we need to focus on from here on out is kind of celebrating that party-wide consensus, that we don't want giant, like, pieces of crap representing our party, right?
1: Let me push you on one point there, because I've heard many on the left sort of complain about, you know, their a lack of a vetting process by the Democrats. Why didn't they vet this guy better? But isn't that what many Democrats, particularly on the progressive left, have been complaining about in recent years? They don't want the party to you know, choose the candidates for them. I mean, if the party itself had gone in and said, "Hey, you don't want this guy. There's stuff about his past that's really troubling." I mean, wouldn't that have been seen as an attempt to stage manage the race by the party establishment and decide the candidate over the voters who, you know, for good or bad reason, ended up choosing Plattner here?
0: Right. And there's a tension here that's just going to be inherent in the primary system that we use in the United States, right? And I'm kind of putting my political scientist hat on here for a second, which is that, like, there's no other country on the face of the earth that where the political parties allow, like, basically the general electorate to opt in and choose the candidates for the party itself, right? So in that sense, we have the two weakest parties in the democratic world, to the extent that the voters themselves are the ones who really drive the process on nominee selection and are often willing to override a scandal or are willing to override the verdict of the party establishment, right? And here you have a case where, you know, the verdict of the party establishment, I think, happens to have been correct in this case, right? But there is an ongoing problem here that has to be managed, which is that there's an expectation. It's particularly on the progressive left, but I think this is a shared across the intra-party spectrum, which is that the voters are the decision makers here, right? And the party just kind of, like, manages the process or stage manages the process from afar with as light a hand as possible, you know. And you're right? If the party had stepped in earlier and ran a really aggressive campaign against Plattner, or said, I mean, I actually think that they did do more or less everything they could to discourage people from voting for Plattner, right? But they consolidated around someone who was not viable, which is the outgoing governor, Janet Mills, who was quite old. And I think the other thing that you want to talk to me about today, which is Mitch McConnell, like, there's obvious reasons why we don't want a first-term 78-year-old senator, right?
1: Well, let me go ahead and jump into that, because I want to get back to Iran in a second. But do you have any thoughts on this weird situation now with McConnell? He's said to, you know, be hospitalized now for nearly a month, where nobody seems to know if he's actually alive or dead. He hasn't been seen since that 911 call was, you know, to his house, where someone was reportedly unconscious, suffered a heart attack, had CPR administered. Any guesses? I realize it's just a guess, but any idea what's going on here?
0: I mean, my guess is that he's gravely incapacitated and on the way to death, right? I mean, there's not really any other explanation for why we haven't heard from him. It is puzzling to me because he doesn't need to hang on like this, right? I think the default assumption would be to think to yourself and say, like, well, Kentucky has a Democratic governor who could replace him, and so he's hanging on so he doesn't get replaced by a Democrat. But Kentucky actually has a state law,
1: right,
0: passed 5 years ago, that says the governor doesn't get to pick the replacement, right? You have to consult the state party, which convenes a panel and then picks an acceptable candidate to fill that seat until a special election is held. So there's really virtually zero chance that McConnell's seat would fall to the Democrats here, which makes the sort of like the Weekend at Bernie's stuff all the much more puzzling to me. It's like, why?

0: Why are we doing this? Just admit that he's incapacitated and have him step out.
1: Right? Well,
0: it just doesn't make any sense to me.
1: Well, there is some, as I understand it, there's an August 3rd deadline after which it will be too late to run a special election. There's some concern if they run a special election, Republicans will elect some MAGA guy. There's also concerns about that state law that they changed the law when Beshear, a Democrat, became the governor there. They changed it from allowing him to appoint someone to that process you mentioned. But there is some concerns that that's not constitutional and that somehow Beshear would be able to overturn that. So crazy. I mean, anyway, it gives us something to look at on the Republican side of the Senate while we're also looking, between our fingers at what's going on in Maine. Let's get back to Iran. Not nearly as fun, but you wrote at the Nation about this memorandum of understanding, the details of which seem to be very good for Iran, much less so for the U.S. But after Trump spent the day on Wednesday declaring that the truce was over, that the Iran's leaders were scum and evil bad people, I mean, are the terms of that agreement, good or bad, even relevant at this point? Or are we beyond that, you think?
0: It's so hard to know what's happening at any given moment, Brad, because the president of the United States likes to just pop off on social media in ways that even our own negotiators have allegedly had to tell the Iranians not to pay any attention to Trump's Truth Social accounts, right? Like, they're just like, just ignore it. He's doing this. He's performing for a domestic audience. What the president of the United States says is not actually that important in terms of how these negotiations go.
1: Wow.
0: And so to me, there's a lot of big talk right now from the president about how the ceasefire is over and torn up, but I don't see any evidence yet that he's really committed to that. I think this is a negotiating posture. I think that the Trump administration is still pretty deep into denial about the document that they did sign, right? Mm. Because it's clear to me, as I wrote in the piece, that the Iranians believe that the memorandum that they signed gives them the right to dictate how and where and at what cost traffic passes through the Strait of Hormuz. Right, like that is the big thing that they wanted out of this, that has been dropped into their lap by our moronic president, who proved to them that they have a source of leverage of the global economy that they didn't really even know that they had. Right, like I think everybody anticipated an attempt to close the Strait of Hormuz. I don't think anybody anticipated how easy it would be. Right, like Iran has not sunk any tankers. Right, they've landed some blows on them, but like the reality is they have not actually demonstrated a serious military mastery of the strait, right? Mm-hmm. What they have done is they have spooked the insurance markets and shown that one of the world's great powers is Lloyd's of London, right? Mm-hmm. That is like the insurers do not want these multi-million dollar tankers risking the lives of their crew and risking the ships themselves and their cargo for anything less than a really robust peace and a really robust understanding that both sides agree to. And until we have that, traffic is not going to resume at normal levels.
1: Right.
0: And strategic stocks are going to continue to dwindle, and we're going to be back to the same economic pressures that we had a month ago. Unless President Trump is willing to admit that the document he signed turns over the Strait of Hormuz to Iran in a way that really, like the Iranian, like you look at that MOU and you're like, who wrote this? The IRGC? I mean, it's unbelievable.
1: It's right there. Yeah, it's right there. Yeah. And you detail where it says, exactly what they're carrying out, which is one of the reasons why, at this point, well, you argue that the trajectory Iran is now on, thanks to this dumb war, is that they will have that control of the strait, which you describe as an instrument of global clout that now serves the strategic purpose of a nuclear weapon, but at a significantly lower cost. Explain that for me. How so?
0: Well, sure. Right. I mean, we've been in this standoff with Iran for 20 years based on their nuclear program. Right. And the assumption was that they were building a nuclear weapon. If you listen to President Trump or Netanyahu, right, the idea is that they're going to get a nuclear weapon and like 5 minutes later, they're going to nuke Tel Aviv and commit suicide and everyone will die. Right.
1: Right.
0: Which is just it's not plausible. If you look at the behavior of this regime of the past 40 years. They are not irrational, right? They are extremist, but they are not irrational.
1: Mm-hmm.
0: And they wanted a nuclear weapon first and foremost as a instrument of regime survival, right? They looked at what the difference between Iraq and North Korea. I said the regime that survived is the one that had nukes, right? And so what they wanted was a robust deterrent that could discourage the Americans in particular and the Israelis from undertaking regime change operations, which is what they feared for 20 years and running now. And what they discovered accidentally through this war is that they already have a nuclear weapon. Right? And that nuclear weapon is called the Strait of Hormuz. Mm. Right? Is it quite as stark as a nuclear deterrent? No, but it's close enough. They don't have to build anything, right? Like they don't have to trick any IAEA inspectors,
1: right?
0: To get this done, right? They already have it, and so that to me makes a settlement actually a little bit more plausible, right? Because the Iranians, they're not going to give up all their enrichment capacity. They're not going to give up their theoretical right to pursue nuclear weapons. But I do think that they would be willing to sign a document that that kicked the can down the road, and that kind of in the same way that the Iran deal from 2015 did, that Obama crafted. I think they'd be willing to sign that. But the terms that they are getting are much better than they were in January. They're better than they were in 2015.
1: Right.
0: It's like the deal is like, give us control over the Strait. We'll kick the can down the road for nuclear stuff, you know, 10 or 15 years. And you bring us in out of the cold, right? Like, we want the sanctions gone. We want the, you know, preventing us from using the global economic system and, you know, the SWIFT system, the banking system, all the stuff that they can't do right now that's harming their economy. If this crisis is going to end before the midterms, those are going to be the terms, right? We have to admit that Iran controls the Strait. We have to lift the sanctions. We have to give them basically everything that they wanted. And all Iran has to do is sign the same document they signed in 2015, essentially, right?
1: And to that end, David Ferris, you know, while it seems that they have the upper hand in coming originally to this agreement, it now seems like, aren't they somewhat giving it up by, you know, these skirmishes in the Strait at this point? I mean, this is a pretty good deal. This is a great deal for them. You know, if they can get it ironed out as it's detailed in the memorandum of understanding, aren't they sort of somewhat risking losing that leverage with the attacks on ships in the Strait of Hormuz? Or is that sort of thing needed to establish their rule of law in the Strait? That if you want to go through it, you can't go by Oman. You got to come through our own territorial waters. I mean, do you have any sense of what their thinking is here? Because yeah, it does seem like they were doing really well with this memorandum of understanding. So to some extent, calling it off as it seems to be now would seem to hurt them rather than help them. No.
0: Well, I thought both of these things are true, right? They are taking an enormous risk here, and the risk is that if the United States can prove through some combination of like risk management and military intervention that they can restore traffic in Hormuz to some fraction of the pre-war levels that would not wreck the global economy, then you have undermined the Iranians' leverage, right? And so from the Iranians' perspective, allowing America to dictate a safe route on the other side of the Strait, like on the Omani coast, that is such a risk to their leverage that I think that they are willing to blow the whole thing up to establish the principle that they get to dictate to shipping where the shipping transits the Strait. I think that is the most important thing that they want to establish right now before they will come to any final understanding on the nuclear stuff, which seems to be all that the Trump administration cares about anymore. And so I think, to me, the Trump administration needs to pick a lane. Right? they savaged the Obama people for years for not getting the whole thing at once. They were like, you separated all the other issues off the nuclear thing. You know, we didn't do anything about proxies, ballistic missiles, all this stuff.
1: Right.
0: You focused on the nuclear stuff, and that was terrible. And now, I mean, ironically, it is the Trump administration that needs to choose like which hill it wants to die on here. Like, if it really wants a nuclear settlement that ensures that Iran doesn't have a nuclear weapon for the next 10 or 15 years, they are going to have to give up control over the Strait, or they are going to have to marshal the resources and the political will to open the Strait by force on the eve of the U.S. midterm elections, right? To risk this massive economic crisis, months more of this tit for tat strikes in the Strait. And that's a huge risk for Trump, right? And so I think the Iranians are gambling that they still ultimately, when push comes to shove, they still have the upper hand here, and that the Trump administration simply does not want to take the political and economic risks that they think it would take to demonstrate that Iran doesn't actually have control of the Strait at all.
1: And that would seem to be the case because, you know, as you mentioned, the JCPOA, the Obama era deal that Trump calls the JCPOC recently. I mean, one of the legitimate criticisms about it was, yes, it did not deal with Iran's proxy militias. It did not deal with ballistic missiles and so forth. But neither does this memorandum of understanding, as far as I can tell. And Trump, as Reuters reports, Trump, who campaigned for a second term on promises to avoid foreign interventions and focus on Americans' economic concerns, has framed the interim agreement as a resounding U.S. victory. But even if it were to be somehow worked out, given the terms as laid out in the framework of that MOU that Trump signed, even if it worked out well at this point, can an agreement under those terms be regarded as any actual victory for the U.S. at all, much less a resounding one?
0: No, of course not, right? I mean, he's relying on the MAGA spin machine, the MAGA propaganda machine, to be able to somehow turn this obvious defeat into some kind of victory. And you could already see it happening right after the memorandum was signed. You had Republican senators being marched out onto Fox News to say that, like, of course Iran should have a ballistic missile program, right?
1: Right.
0: I mean, how could you expect them not to defend themselves, right?
1: Three months ago, we were
0: vowing to eradicate it as part of the rationale for the war,
1: right?
0: And now you have Republican senators saying, well, like, I mean, yeah, of course. I mean, that's only one more step, Brad, to like, of course they should have nuclear weapons, right? Everybody has the right to nuclear
1: weapons. Right to defend,
0: weapons, right?
1: So
0: they can spin, but they can't, you know, they really can't work themselves out of the hole that they put themselves in, ultimately.
1: They can spin, but they can't get out of the hole. They can spin around in the hole, which is just fine by me. David Ferris, professor of political science at Roosevelt University in Chicago, author of Time to Fight Dirty, How Democrats Can Build a Lasting Majority in American Politics, as well as Kids Are All Left, How Young Voters Will Unite America. You can find his work and this article, even though, because I think we are still going to, in some way, get back to this memo of understanding, or at least the terms of the deal, if we ever are going to find any way out of this mess. And David does a really great job of explaining what it is, and frankly, how stupid it is and how ill-considered it was, over at The Nation. You can find it at thenation.com, the memo of understanding that no one understands. You can also find him on the Blue Skies at David Ferris. David, great speaking as ever with you. We'll be talking again soon, I suspect.
0: Whenever you want me, Brad, I'm around. Thanks for having me on.
1: You're the best, brother. Thank you.
0: Thank you.
1: Okay, I will tell you, one of the things that is occurring to me while I'm talking to David is, you know, what is actually better for the GOP at this point? Is it better for them, for the war to still be ongoing at that point, kind of the way it is now? Or is it better for them to have some sort of agreement, which is obviously, if it's anything like the MOU, this Memorandum of Understanding, if it's anything like that, it is a terrible agreement.
2: Yeah.
1: And at least as far as terrible in, you know, regards to what Republicans have been saying for years now about Barack Obama's agreement with Iran, which actually was not a terrible agreement, but had, you know, it separated off things like ballistic missiles, which Republicans pretended to be furious about and all of that. So I'm just wondering at this point, what will be better for them by the time we get to November? An ongoing hot war like we are having now, or a terrible agreement, if they can ever come up with one, with Donald Trump, the great deal maker?
2: Yeah, I think that there are two things possibly going on here. One, no matter what happens, the Republicans will try to gaslight everyone that it's the best thing ever and could never have been any better or different. It is the best it could possibly be.
1: If there is
2: a
1: deal.
2: And it's a victory. I know.
1: And the Iranians don't need to necessarily agree to any deal. They know what's going on. They know what the political situation is here.
2: Oh, they certainly do. Yeah. But I think what Republicans will do regardless is say, whatever is happening, deal, no deal. Everything blows up. It's the greatest thing ever. They'll try to gaslight everybody into whatever happens, it's the best. And then on the other hand,
1: everything blows up part is what I'm worried about. But yes, maybe you just meant that figuratively.
2: Yeah, I mean that figuratively.
1: Okay, yeah,
2: but
1: gotcha.
2: The other aspect of not just the gaslighting from Republicans, but also gas prices. There is going to be a cliff up ahead when there is not enough gas, I mean oil, I should say, mm-hmm, in strategic stockpiles. That is not getting replenished. So high gas prices, we are told, is a real problem for the political party in power.
1: A monumental foreign policy flub like no one has ever seen before as Donald Trump likes to say,
2: yep.
1: breaking records for how terrible this is.
2: True.
1: Well done, Mr. President. You nailed it again. Good Lord. All right. Let's take a quick break. And well, speaking of all of the above, whatever, that's next with Desi Doyen and the Green News Report right here on the broadcast. I'm Brad Friedman.
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0: You know, much of the country was sweltering over the past week. One of the few, if only, cool places in the nation was out here on the West Coast in Los Angeles and so forth. Well, that's ending too, apparently.
1: Not anymore.
0: That's coming to an end. You knew it was coming. How did we know? Well, because for all of the things we've been talking about for the past 18 years on our Green News Report.
2: I don't want to deal with them anymore. They're scum.
1: Oil prices spike again as Trump calls the ceasefire off. Historic storm obliterates rainfall record in Ohio. Plus,
3: I'm thrilled to report that after 35 years, on July 4th, we will end the subsidies for wind and solar.
1: Trump administration kills clean energy subsidies as Americans struggle with soaring electricity prices.
0: All of that super genius and more straight ahead from BradBlog.com. I'm Brad Friedman.
1: And I'm Desi Doyen.
0: Stand by for 6 minutes of independent green news, politics, analysis, and snarky comment.
2: We had 111 missiles shot by the Islamic Republic of Japan.
0: Well, there's your problem right there. No wonder we're losing this war. This is your Green News Report. Okay, Desi Doyen, I'm a little confused today whether we are at war with Iran or Japan, but either way, we're at war again. What do you got for us today?
1: Well, first, oil prices spiked once again after the U.S. launched new strikes against Iranian targets and reimposed sanctions on Iranian oil sales in retaliation for Iran's attacks on commercial oil tankers in the Strait of Hormuz. At the NATO summit in Turkey, Trump claimed the fragile ceasefire is now over. Shipping through the strait remains a small fraction of pre-war levels. The International Monetary Fund warned of a sharp slowdown in the global economy because the U.S.-Israeli war on Iran has disrupted fossil fuel and fertilizer supply chains, triggering fresh inflation. Here in the U.S., first it was extreme heat, now extreme storms in the Midwest, including an astonishing rain bomb in northern Ohio on Sunday night.
0: A rain bomb.
1: Yes, it dumped 17 inches of rain in less than 24 hours.
0: That is a rain bomb.
1: Obliterating the previous single-day rainfall record by more than 8 inches.
0: Wow.
1: Triggering flash floods. NOAA studies confirm that man-made climate change, driven by the burning of fossil fuels, is increasing the intensity of rainfall events in the U.S. The heaviest downpours have become as much as 60% heavier than they were back in the 1950s.
0: 17 inches in 24 hours?
1: Yes.
0: Unbelievable.
1: Meanwhile, E&E News reports that Trump denied $227 million in disaster aid for 4 Democratic-led northeastern states, renewing warnings that he is politicizing disaster relief to punish states that did not vote for him, even if it harms his own voters. But he did approve disaster aid for 6 Republican-led states.
0: What a jerk.
1: Floodwaters are also ravaging southern China this week due to Super Typhoon Bavi, the second major typhoon to hit China in a week, fueled by record warm ocean waters. Globally, the world's oceans set a new high temperature record for the month of June, according to Europe's climate service, Copernicus. Copernicus also found that June 2026 was the second hottest June in recorded history since record keeping began in the mid-1800s. Forecasters warn that the coming El Nino, combined with record levels of climate-warming greenhouse gas pollution, will further increase ocean temperatures, supercharge extreme weather events, and bring even more temperature records in coming months.
0: You are just nothing but good news.
1: Well, even better in politics, as American families are struggling to afford higher energy bills, the Trump administration on July 4th officially ended all federal subsidies and incentives for new solar and wind projects.
0: Unbelievable.
1: As mandated in Republicans' massive tax cut law last year. Trump Energy Secretary Chris Wright had to, of course, lie to the public, omitting that solar and wind energy are now the cheapest forms of energy, while pretending that battery storage, doesn't exist.
3: The wind doesn't always blow and the sun doesn't always shine.
1: Of course, the fossil fuel industry has enjoyed more than 100 years of taxpayer subsidies, now amounting to at least $35 billion every year.
0: $35 billion every year for the fossil fuel industry, but subsidies for brand new industries like wind and solar, we just can't afford that.
1: But there is some good news.
0: Good.
1: A few weeks ago, we told you about school districts using their new all-electric school buses as giant yellow batteries to sell electricity back to the grid while school is out for the summer. Reuters reports that from California to North Carolina, electric school buses have already proved their worth during this latest extreme heat wave, sending power back to the grid. Hundreds more electric school buses are scheduled to come online in coming months.
0: Good. Plug it in for much more on all of these stories and the ones we couldn't get to today. 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Find, follow, and share us planet-wide on the social medias, especially Blue Sky at Green News Report. I'm Brad Friedman.
1: And I'm Desi Doyen.
0: And this has been your Green News Report.
1: You know, I was thinking about something about the fossil fuel subsidies, taxpayers giving the fossil fuel industry here in the United States $35 billion every single year since 1916.
0: Yeah, I was going to say more than 100 years.
1: More than 100 years now. And one of the things that strikes me about that is that, so first of all, we pay them to produce with these tax subsidies, and then we also pay at the pump to buy what they produce from us.
0: To buy the deadly crap that they sell us.
1: And then we pay again with that deadly crap causing climate change and pollution that harms public health and our planet.
0: It's maddening. What's even more maddening is to hear the Department of Energy, Chris Wright, say, well, the sun doesn't always shine, the wind doesn't always blow. Doug Burgum, the Secretary of Interior, has been saying the same baloney.
1: Weird, yeah.
0: And I think we were actually going to do a whole segment about that at one point a couple of weeks ago that we had to push off for something else, never got back to it. But this notion that we are so stupid that we don't know that we can use battery storage now to save up that solar energy. In our previous Green News Report, we did a story how Australia has so much solar energy, they're giving it away for free for several hours during the day.
1: Yep.
0: How do they possibly survive at night when the sun is not shining? Good God. Got to get out. Thanks again to our guests today, David Ferris of Roosevelt University, Desi Doyen, our producer, and all of you for spending a portion of your day or night with us. 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I'd love to hear from you. I am bradcast@bradblog.com, and you'll find me on the social medias at The Brad Blog. See you there. Till we see you here next time, I'm Brad Friedman. Good luck, world.

0: I'm Rick Smith, and this is Labor History in Two.
1: On this day in labor history, the year was 1935. That was the day transit workers in the Bronx walked off the job in what is referred to as the squeegee strike. These were the days when New York City's public transit was barely organized. Two of the three transit companies in New York City were privately owned with entrenched company unions. Up to this point, transit bosses had successfully crushed every previous strike. Now, six car cleaners at the Jerome Avenue barn had just been fired for refusing management's imposed speed up. Supervisors had replaced their 10-inch squeegees with those that measured 14 inches. They were expected to clean more in a shorter period of time. According to historian Joshua Freeman, author of In Transit, when word spread that the six cleaners had been fired, others downed their tools in protest. They demanded, unsuccessfully, to meet with the shop foreman. After several hours of waiting, they discovered that management had removed their time cards. That's when the two-day walkout began. As many as 70 workers stormed off the job. Pickets went up outside the barn and at the Interborough Rapid Transit headquarters. The regional NLRB office quickly mediated a settlement that forced the IRT to reinstate the discharged workers and strikers and to answer their grievances. Freeman notes this first strike, though small in scale and brief, was significant. The victory of the squeegee strike immediately built the TWU's authority citywide. It quickly brought several hundred new members into the union. The new dues-paying members provided a financial base for full-time organizers needed to organize New York City's transit. The union would grow rapidly and soon enjoy a number of organizing victories. For more information, go to laborhistoryin2.com, like us on Facebook, follow us on Twitter at laborhistoryin2.
2: 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We're going to share one of our favorite E-Town shows from the archives, and it starts right now.

0: From E-Town Hall in the foothills of the Rocky Mountains, it's E-Town with this week's musical guests from the San Francisco Bay Area, AJ Lee and Blue Summit, and Grammy Award winner and member of the Bluegrass Music Hall of Fame, Peter Rowan. I'm Helen Forster. 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
1: Thank you, Ellen. Thanks, everybody. Welcome to E-Town Hall. Big stuff happening at E-Town this week. Many of you know that for a long, long time, I was deep in the bluegrass world, traveling and touring with Hot Rise starting in the 70s. Some of us remember the 70s. And what was cool about that moment in time in the bluegrass world is that it was transitional. It was the founders and the pioneers of bluegrass music were still working and touring and playing festivals. There weren't that many bands, and we were among the newbies. And so it was an incredible opportunity for me as a young kid in my early 20s to get out and meet and play music with a bunch of my heroes and some real legends in bluegrass music. So that was pretty cool. And bluegrass has something that is especially cool, which is that since the mid-60s, there have been bluegrass festivals. And the thing that happens at a bluegrass festival is that people go and they camp and they stay in some beautiful place in nature and they hang out. And a lot of times they bring their families and they not only listen to music, but they play music. So you go to the campground, tons of bluegrass fans are also players and singers. And those kids grow up to be players and singers. So what we have for you guys this week, if somebody representing that kind of legend category, and we have somebody who was one of those kids who went to the festival and grew up to be a great player and a singer. So AJ Lee is going to be up here in a little while, and she's been playing, recording, singing since she was very, very young. She's got a great band. And up first, Pete Rowan, born and raised in Massachusetts, moved to Nashville and started working with Bill Monroe as a member of his Bluegrass Boys in 1964. And recorded with Bill and toured with Bill, and then pretty soon after that, he started keeping the spirit of and the inspiration of musical alive. He was in Sea Train. He was in Earth Opera. He, of course, as many of you know, co-founded Olden in the Way, and he was in Mule Skinner, and he kept on making music and writing songs and recording, and he does that still to this day. At the age of 81, he is touring and recording and singing and playing. And it's great to have him here. We've known each other a long time. So would you please help me welcome back to E-Town, now living in the Bay Area in California, Peter Rowan.
2: Thank you. You know, some years ago when I was with the band Sea Train, we recorded this song, and George Martin was our producer, and he did such a good job on this tune. And when I came out to California, and I had written a song called Land of the Navajo, driving across the country, and finally found some people that really sort of understood what I was trying to say musically, and that was Jerry Garcia, David Grisman, Vassar Clemens, and John Kahn. And Jerry was making a solo record at the time, and it came out as called Garcia. And he heard this song of mine, and he recorded it. He didn't know that it was really about a dog that had run away. But he overdubbed wolves in the background.
1: Wow.
2: Howling in the distance. And
1: he understood you.
2: He understood.
1: Yeah.
2: And we'd like to do our rendition of that now. It's called The Mississippi Moon.

0: Pete Rowan, welcome back to E-Town. So good to see you. Good to have you here. Good to hear you play and sing.
1: Thank you.
0: There is nobody like you. There is nobody like old Pete Rowan. Now, Bill Monroe used to address you in the plural, as I recall.
2: Pete Rowans.
0: Pete Rowans.
2: Yeah.
0: You're a good voice. You sound good. I do want to talk a little bit about your musical journey. I'm just imagining that you, as a guy who grew up in Massachusetts and must have been fascinated by music, whatever you were hearing, you were soaking it in, lapping it up. But somehow you had the drive with Bill Keith's help to get to Nashville and to get the gig, singing with father of bluegrass music,
2: shoulder to shoulder, sharing a mic,
0: driving on the bluegrass breakdown and doing all that stuff.
2: Del McCurry said that Del was a little shy and he used to back off the mic, and Bill would say, "Crowd me now, crowd me."
0: What are three things you learned from your time working with Bill Monroe?
2: Well, you know, when I was with him, I was 22 to about 25, going on 26, and he was in his 50s. He'd been on the Grand Ole Opry for 25 years, and he used to say, you know, in these long night drives after shows going off to some other place through the Kentucky night, you know, and in some car that might not break down. And I just remember him saying, just out of sort of nowhere, "Don't ever give up, Pete. Don't ever give up."
0: Wow.
2: I think after a while we start to see how much drive it takes or took Bill, you know, to never give up and never lose sight of his vision.
0: That was not a great time in his career either, the early 60s.
2: Elvis and Electric Honky Tonk Country had taken over the airwaves, and Bill was a hit songwriter. Blue Moon of Kentucky was a hit, as was Kentucky Waltz. And he had been up on the charts, and he had done well. We used to rehearse, and he would sit aside and go through his mail while we rehearsed for him. And he would just had a little penknife, and he'd open each one, and a lot of them would just go right in the wastebasket, and then he'd look at one and he'd put it in his hat. And I figured that the ones that went in the hat were the royalty statements that were, you know.
0: Thank you, Elvis.
2: Thank you, and I did learn from that.
0: Yeah.
2: When I heard a reporter ask Bill, "Mr. Monroe, do you think Elvis has desecrated bluegrass music by doing your song Blue Moon of Kentucky?" And Bill said, "No, sir, them were powerful chicks." I learned that from him.
0: Yeah. I mean, Bill was a driven, creative force and tapped into something really cosmic. He had, into my ear anyway, he had that deep connection with the music.
2: Mm-hmm.
0: He also had some bad habits. He was not a drinker.
2: That is a really bad habit for me.
0: I guess I set that one up for you, didn't I?
2: That lob.
0: Yeah.
2: Landed right square in the corner.
0: Yeah, right. Landed right square in the sweet spot there. That's funny. Well, listen, I think we all benefited. Again, you can hear the records that Bill Monroe and Pete Rowan recorded. Why don't we just talk about David Grisman for a minute? Like, you met when you were really young, and what did you see in him that you recognized that you could share?
2: David had his own personal, you know, lifestyle that took him to the West, and he played with Jerry Garcia and the Grateful Dead. And when I left Bill Monroe, he had come back to Boston, and we moved in together. David was a great companion, a great listener and communicator of the joy of music.
0: Yeah.
2: And one of the last people that had recorded us as just a bluegrass or string band players was Paul Rothchild. And at that time, when we signed with Elektra, Paul Rothchild was producing a band called The Doors. And then, so we got to open for The Doors. Now we're talking.
0: What did you learn from Jim Morrison?
2: That's top secret.
0: Wow. Okay. Well, the saga continues. We're not going to touch on everything, but I love sharing these stories with our listeners, our audience. Quickly, what did you take in from the way Jerry Garcia listens to music?
2: Well, Jerry was listening to everything from Rastafarian horns to Jamaican horns playing gospel tunes, and we'd go up and listen to it at his house. And when I sang Land of the Navajo and I was singing the ending, you know, and I kind of looked over at him like, that's probably enough, right? And he goes, yeah, man. More. So that's what I learned
0: from
2: Jerry.
0: That's what you learned from Jerry. Yeah. Do that some more.
2: Do it more. Yeah. And there's just so many stories about that era.
0: Well, I think the other thing I just want to mention before we're going to play here in a minute, but I think about all these iconic players whose voices are so distinctive, and you've been able to weave them into your sound and onto your records. People like Vassar Clements, Flaco Jimenez, just amazing players. Of course, all our posse of the Jerry Douglas, Stuart Duncan, Tim O'Brien, all those people. But you've cast a wide net, and you've expanded the palette that people think about this kind of music, you know, which is a big deal. So I
2: thank
0: appreciate
2: you.
0: It.
2: I appreciate that, Nick. Yeah.
0: We are going to chat a little more later in the show, but right now we're going to get back to music. You are listening to E-Town. Please welcome back Mr. Peter Rowan.
2: Don't ever give up.
0: Don't ever give up. And more. Do that some more.
2: More.
0: More.

0: That's Pete Ruin. Along with the Yutones, that's Christian Thiel and Adam Bodine and Eric Turin on the bass. Helen Forster singing harmony. His latest record is Calling You From My Mountain. Pete's going to be back to sing a lot more later on in the show.
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0: I'm Nick Forster. You're listening to E-Town. We got much more music coming up from Pete Rowan in a little while, but right now I'm going to tell you about what's coming up immediately. AJ Lee grew up in a musical family out in the country in Northern California with horses and chickens and the whole thing. She is the youngest of five kids. She got a lot of encouragement to sing from her mom, who's also a singer, and apparently she was lifted up to the microphone to sing starting when she was about four, which I'm sure was really cute, but apparently was also good. So that was where it all started. Many of you have heard of Molly Tuttle, great guitar player, songwriter, and singer, who's been on E10 before. Molly's dad, Jack Tuttle, was a busy and beloved music teacher. He helped zillions of kids in the Bay Area get better, hone their skills, particularly on all the bluegrass instruments, obviously including his own kids. He had a family band called the Tuttles that included Molly and her two brothers, Sullivan and Michael. And then they added a singer who was not his kid. So a family band, but then out comes, here comes this other girl, and it was because she's such a great singer. The Tuttles became the Tuttles with AJ Lee. They put out their first record together when she was 12. She's now 25. She plays the mandolin. She's been voted best female vocalist by the Northern California Bluegrass Society 7 times. Her latest record is called I'll Come Back. She's got a killer band. Please welcome to E-Town for their first visit, AJ Lee and Blue Summit.
1: Well, it's a pleasure for us to be here. We're excited to play some tunes. We're going to start with a song that I finished writing recently. This is called Hillside.

0: Thank you. Well, over here playing one of the guitars, we've got Sully Tuttle. And he's going to sing you one now.
1: This is one, more of a jazzy swing kind of song I learned from Bob Wills. It's called Who Walks In When I Walk Out.
2: Who walks in when I walk out?

0: Hey, Jay Lee, welcome to E-Town. So good to hear you and your band. The kids can pick. You guys have been doing this for a while. It's awesome.
1: Yep, been doing it for many, many years.
0: It's interesting because your band is so versatile and so talented. You could go in almost any kind of direction. Mm. I guess it means that whatever you come up with is going to work for your band.
1: Well, in theory.
0: Yeah.
1: It's not always the case. You know, I'll write something maybe a little bit out of the box and I'll bring it up and we'll all be like, nah, we can't do that. And then I'll recycle it maybe like 2 or 3 years later, be like, let's try this again and we'll give it another shot, and somehow we like twist it and turn it into a way where somehow it always ends up working out.
0: Yeah. What are some of the things that make it not feel like it can work in your band?
1: Well, I'll give an example. We're doing a song that I wrote called Sick on a Plane now.
0: Oh, there you go.
1: That I wrote several years ago.
0: Yeah.
1: It's this goofy, silly experience.
0: Yeah. It's a youthful song.
1: Yeah, it's very youthful, very kind of almost metal-y kind of sound. So, yeah, that's one of those I really had to do some convincing.
0: Yeah, I could see that. Yeah, if you go to sort of all the way to thrash metal, you might actually like not, they might not go with it.
1: Yeah, you can try to do every genre, but it doesn't always mean you should.
0: I know you weren't sick on a plane recently, but I will just mention that you had a hellacious trip out here to Colorado because your flight from Boston was canceled.
1: Mm-hmm.
0: You had to, what, rent a car?
1: Yeah, well, so our flight was supposed to be, I think, at 6:30 p.m., and, you know, we got to the airport around, like, 4, and then 11 o'clock comes around, and they're like, it's canceled. There was no other flights out of Boston or anywhere except for one in Philly. So we're like, how are we going to get there? We rented 2 vehicles, and we drove 5.5 hours to Philly to catch an 8 a.m. flight and got to Denver at 10:50 and then played a show at 5.
0: Well, the touring is made for the young. That's a good thing. I don't know if you remember this, but I saw you play probably 10 or 12 years ago, so probably when you were about 12, I guess, playing with the Tuttles at a festival in Oakland. And I was just really impressed with the whole scene, and you knew those kids. Mm. And so to be invited to join a family band must have been kind of a surprise and an honor.
1: Oh, it was definitely an honor. I grew up with most of them. Sully and I, we became friends, I think, around 7 or 8. He's about 2 years older than me, so we grew up playing music. So my concept
0: and
1: of, like,
0: he's in your band now.
1: Yeah. And the concept of, like, who's who and, like, who's cool and who's not didn't really faze me at 7 years old. But I realized, you know, after playing music with the Tuttles for so long, I was definitely in the presence of some cool people from a really young age.
0: Yeah.
1: So it's always been a pleasure playing with them.
0: And also being in Northern California, I think you're also exposed to other songwriters and people like Kate Wolfe and Lori Lewis and other women who are writing songs and playing. And I wonder if that was an inspiration or a connection that you made when you were coming up.
1: My biggest influence actually has been my mom, and especially in my songwriting. And I don't know how much she likes when I say this, but I think she's definitely my worst critic. So every time I've had a song, I'm like, Mom, what do you think of this? You know, I'm just like, oh, I just want her to say she likes it. She's always like, you know, that's really good, but this line here, you could say something else. And to this day, I've always appreciated how much feedback that my mom would give me, and not just support. She always supported me, but she always wanted to help improve, you know, what I wanted to do so
0: that's
1: I could be great in anything that I wanted to do was their view.
0: The tough love worked.
1: It sure did.
0: Yeah. And am I right that your grandfather was like a stride piano player in the sort of Fats Waller tradition?
1: Yeah. Where'd you find all this information?
0: Hey, listen, I do a little sleuthing around. There's this thing called the internet that you kids probably know about.
1: There's a lot of stuff on the internet, though.
0: Yeah. I read another thing during my deep dive into your data. No, I just read, you said a funny quote that stuck with me, and I'm not going to get it exactly right, but you basically said something like, I don't want to become another Taylor Swift and just write songs about breakups. And, you know, I would say, some might argue Taylor Swift is kind of crushing it.
1: Everyone's got their thing. If you're good at writing breakup songs, you're good at that. But I think I kind of know where you're coming from. I think I just, I like being a little bit different, playing the mandolin and, you know, not just being a woman who sings about their, you know, relationships and strums the guitar and whatnot. Yeah. But that being said, Taylor Swift is crushing it.
0: Yeah. Well, also, you came up in bluegrass, and that's a lot of happy songs about murder and death. So it's like, yeah, you know.
1: Exactly.
0: Yeah.
1: Yeah.
0: You can handle that stuff, too.
1: Yeah, I was birthed into a path already.
0: Yeah. Well, listen, I'm so glad you got a chance to stop by. We're anxious to hear some more music. Thanks for coming to E-Town.
1: Oh, thanks for having us.
0: Yeah. Welcome back, if you would. A.J. Lee from Blue Summit.
1: We're going to do one more song here for you. And again, this is just an honor for us to be here. We've always heard a lot of great things about E-Town, and we're happy to be part of it. This is called Faithful.

0: Thank you.
1: AJ Lee and Blue Summit. Got Jan Karat on the fiddle, Forrest Morowitz on the bass, Sullivan Tuttle on guitar, Scott Gates on guitar and vocals, and AJ Lee on mandolin. The record's called I'll Come Back. AJ Lee and Blue Summit.
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0: I'm Nick Forster. You are listening to E-Town. I want to say hello to some listeners who are hearing E-Town on stations like KDRT in Davis, California, on WEOS in Geneva, New York, and on KSRQ in Thief River Falls, Minnesota. As always, if you'd like more information about any of our guests this week, lots of information is online. 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Subscribe if you want to stay up to date. Pete Rowens is coming back. Come on out, Pete. One of the beauties of getting older, there's some kind of collected wisdom that comes from all the experiences. And you've often, in my experience, not just thinking about the practical side, but thinking about the spiritual side of music and the connection that music can make to other cultures. You've played a lot of music in other countries to people who don't speak English, but you connect. The song gets through.
1: Well, I once played for the Italian Communist Party in a big festival, and they gave me a flag and an apron with the stars, you know, the whole. I learned from playing those kinds of places, I didn't speak the language at all, the Italian, you know, but I could emote and relate to them on the emotional level somehow. And it just made me a better singer. And it made me feel a sort of a universality of music. And and then, you know, this whole idea of enchantment and incantation, enchantment, mm-hmm. these are words that have a meaning, you know, and the mystery of the nine muses and how in ancient cultures, you know, very dedicated to the musical ideas. Well, I think the ideas maybe came from the invocation of the spiritual world. And so that interested me. And it just led me to work with people from other cultures, especially when I ended up in Texas.
0: There's another culture for you.
1: Yeah. Well, it was very different in those days. San Antonio hadn't been gentrified.
0: Yeah.
1: And it was all wooden buildings everywhere, botanicas. There was no air conditioning, so people were hanging out outside on their steps of their porches, and there was a lot of communication. And the first band I saw was an accordion, trumpet, and snare drum. And I thought, well, yeah, that's bluegrass of another kind, you know. Bill Monroe used to tell me, he said, Pete, don't go too far out on that limb. There are enough flowers out there already. But he did say things that were really, you know, sing it clean, sing it true. No matter what culture I would find myself in, if I follow the basic rule of sing it pure, you know. And
0: by that you mean like getting into the deepest part of the song.
1: Yeah, kind of, it's a breath, breathing, yeah.
0: Let the song kind of take over inside you.
1: Yeah.
0: Pete, I appreciate you sharing that, because I think it is, it's a spiritual practice. Cultures around the world rely on music and rhythm to connect and to bond to each other.
1: And also, you know, at that time, there was, in the Native American movement, there was an openness to sit in the wikiups and the sweat lodges and even the peyote lodges, which are, you know, still going today, the Native American church. And it all involves music. It all involves invoking the spirit. And that's always just been my calling. And you sit there with the hot rocks and the sizzling and you're sweating and somebody is singing a beautiful song to all of creation. You know, it just affects you. And it made me realize that it's just much more than the very narrow focus of the music world trapped in the music business. And I have to say, E-Town has really opened the doors for so much of the expansion of the music and the spirit, don't you think?
0: Yeah. speaking of being free and inspired and overcome with the moment, Pete's got a song.
2: All right, man. We're going to pick. Yeah.

0: Godspeed, Rowan.
1: Thank you so much.
0: Along with the E-Tones, Christian and Adam.
1: Thank you,
0: Eric,
1: thank you.
0: Helen. We're going to do one more song for you right now. We got together right before the show started, and we found a nice song that's actually an old Tom Paxton tune that meets us all right in the middle. I want to thank all our guests for being on the show. Of course, thanks to AJ Lee and Blue Summit. Thanks to the E-Tones and Helen Forrester. Thanks to Pete Rowan. Thanks to all of our volunteers and our crew, engineers, all the folks who work hard to make these shows happen. I'm Nick Forrester. Hope you can be with us next week right here in E-Town.

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1: Right? We all need a place to talk with friends, wind down, maybe get a drink or two.
0: A place like the Politics Bar, right here on Progressive Voices Radio, weeknights at 6. Hey, it's Jody Hamilton.
1: And me, Sean Smith-Pierce. The Politics Bar is like a neighborhood bar wherever you are. 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
4: I'm Paul Brandeis Rauschenbusch. Next time on The State of Belief, religion at the World Cup. I'll talk with Religion News Service journalists Jack Jenkins and Madiha Anis.
5: I noticed that a lot of players from the Moroccan team, they would have the sujood, which is an Islamic prostration to God. 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
0: Talking about politics today can be so frustrating.
1: 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We all need a place to talk with friends, wind down, maybe get a drink or two.
0: 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Hey, it's Jody Hamilton.
1: And me, Sean Smith-Pierce. The Politics Bar is like a neighborhood bar wherever you are. We'll talk about politics, drinks, entertainment, and more with some folks you know.
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1: 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Few things to cover today, and I think the thing that I want to lead with, honestly, is, I don't know, just maybe pulling away from some of the headlines a little bit. There's been so much conversation nationally about the Graham Plattner situation, and he did announce that he's suspending his campaign and weighing options and still sort of trying to power broker a scenario where he and his staff, his campaign, can have a role in selecting who would replace him on the ballot. To which the main Democratic Party said, no, you can't do this. You're not involved anymore. If you're stepping out, you're stepping out. And he still has to sign the official document that says he's getting off the ballot. But it looks as if the Graham Plattner experiment in Maine is going to come to an ugly end. And I'm okay with that. I know he's a progressive. I too happen to love to see progressive candidates ascend, but too much smoke. You know, we can't spend the last decade or so talking about all the allegations that Donald Trump faced and ignore any of the allegations with an ounce of credibility when they start mounting up the way that they did. I'll get to that in a little bit, but I want to focus first on a very Georgia-centric conversation. There has been so much noise made about John Ossoff, who is running for re-election to his Senate seat here in 2026, facing Mike Collins, and early polls show that John Ossoff could cruise to victory here, which will have national Democrats tongue wagging over the optics of a Southern white male successful twice elected Democratic senator and what his future holds. He's a handsome guy, young family, lovely wife, kid. You know, it's all set up for him, right, to make that presidential run. But wait a minute. Greg Bluestein at the Atlanta Journal-Constitution rightly writes, perhaps folks are looking at the wrong Georgia senator when it comes to immediate prospects for presidential aspirations. And I happen to think, well, I don't want to shut the door to John Ossoff in 2028, but I mean, he's said, he's gone on the record, he's gone on television, he said, no, I'm not running for president in 2028, I'm running for Senate now. And despite the fact that he could kind of do the same thing that Barack Obama did in winning a Senate seat and then just serving in it long enough to turn around and launch a presidential campaign, I don't know, there's something about John Ossoff that tells me, no, I think he's sincere. Also, he's young. He doesn't need to turn around and run for president right away. Now, don't get me wrong, if it's all played out, if the puzzle starts to come together and it's apparent that Democrats can only win the presidency if John Ossoff were to run for president, well, of course, I think he'd do it. But I don't think Democrats need to look at any one person as the savior of the party and of the country. But I think there's a solid case to be made that if anyone could bring the amount of healing that this nation will need post-Trump, I think it might actually be Reverend Senator Raphael Warnock. And honestly, there's a part of me that sort of cringes at the notion of a theologian being at the head of governance in this country. I'm an atheist. You're listening to an atheist who grew up in a Baptist church in exurban, suburban Augusta, Georgia, right? I was immersed in white evangelicism. Little did I know it was, of course, tainted with white nationalism. And no disrespect to the Baptist church that I went to or my best friend's parents. I mean, they're great people, wonderful people. But the element of white nationalism in the Southern Baptist Church is hard to ignore, obviously. And as someone who can look back on my childhood and some of the things that were being taught from the pulpit and in Sunday school. Yeah, I mean, it's so obvious that that was there. I remember vividly the handful, I mean, just minimal occurrences when a black family would come to church and the awkwardness from the elders in the pews, the stares, the glares, the lookbacks, but also the lessons learned, the sermons given, the political machination from the pulpit, oh, I remember all of this. So I'm an atheist who sort of cringes at the thought of most theologians ascending to the presidency, and yet a Warnock presidency, I do believe this could go really far to do one or both things here. Could heal the country, and or it could also expose the fraudulent nature of white evangelicism as a foundation of GOP politics for decades now. It's been intrinsically tied to one another. Conservative politics and right-wing white nationalist evangelicism has been, they've been tied intrinsically since the Southern Strategy came to be. And even before then, it just took a Richard Nixon era of Republican governance to see how easy it would be to use religion, white nationalist Southern evangelicism, to cobble together that Southern Strategy that has paid dividends to the Republican Party since the 1980s. Greg Bluestein writes in the Atlanta Journal-Constitution, Senator John Ossoff has fueled a wave of speculation about a potential 2028 presidential campaign with his viral rallies and cutting commentary on Republicans. Bluestein writes, but the pundits are focused on the wrong Georgian. Senator Raphael Warnock is the Georgia Democrat taking the most visible early steps to raise his stature beyond his home state. He released a new book, his second since his 2021 victory. He's traveled to battleground states like Minnesota and Nevada this year. He's led high-profile campaigns against President Donald Trump's agenda. And he's a frequent presence on the national news, emerging as one of the Democratic Party's most visible voices on affordability, voting rights, and the battle over new maps diluting black voting power after a landmark Supreme Court decision. None of it amounts to a presidential campaign, Bluestein writes. Allies say he's using his platform to shape the national debate. And Warnock has given no public indication he intends to run. But he's also declined to rule out a future White House campaign as he checks many of the boxes that have helped launch past White House bids. This sounds corny, but I remain deeply honored that I get to represent the 11 million people in Georgia in the Senate and that I get to fight for them every single day, Warnock told the Atlanta Journal-Constitution this week. That sets him apart from Ossoff, who has repeatedly and unequivocally said he has zero interest in running for president in 2028, dismissing it as fantasy football that distracts from his reelection campaign against GOP nominee Mike Collins. Bluestein's column continues, that distinction hasn't been lost on many Georgia Democrats, some of whom increasingly view Warnock as the state's more plausible presidential prospect. The conversation around Warnock is not political hype. It is a result of leadership. Those are the words of Essence Johnson, head of the Cobb County Democratic Committee, who continues, he's already proven he has won in one of the toughest political landscapes, built broad coalitions, and shown he can speak to the moral and practical challenges facing this country today. I might add, by the way, until John Ossoff is able to overcome this number in November, and maybe he will, it's Reverend Senator Raphael Warnock who has called the most actual number of votes of Georgians in a general election. No one has had more Georgians vote for them in an election than Reverend Senator Raphael Warnock. That's not nothing. And it was still a close race with Herschel Walker. But still, Raphael Warnock has had more Georgians vote for him than any other candidate in an election. Back to Ossoff. Republicans, meanwhile, see him as an easy foil who lucked into office against lackluster opponents. And why would 2028 be any different? Anyway, Dan McLagan, a longtime GOP strategist, compared him to a political version of the Inspector Clouseau, bumbling his way to victory because his opponents were talking about each other rather than him. McLagan adding, he couldn't find the presidential launching pad, not to mention getting off it. Bluestein continues, Warnock's rise has been anything but conventional. The Savannah native grew up in public housing, is one of 12 children before attending Morehouse College and eventually becoming a senior pastor of Atlanta's historic Ebenezer Baptist Church, where Martin Luther King Jr. once preached. He has led the congregation since 2005 while building a national profile as both a pastor and advocate for voting rights, Medicaid expansion, and other progressive causes. Ooh, there's that word, progressive. Circle that. We'll come back to that. he started dabbling with the idea of running for higher office ahead of the 2016 election before opting against a challenge to former Republican Senator Johnny Isaacson, who resigned in 2019 before his death in 2021. In 2020, Warnock rallied the party's leaders for a special election for Isaacson's open seat before defeating GOP incumbent Kelly Loeffler to become Georgia's first black U.S. senator. He used a series of disarming television ads to blunt attacks, labeling him as a radical liberal. Appearing in puffy vests with a friendly beagle named Alvin, and in another spot, diving into a vat of Georgia peanuts to showcase his advocacy for farmers. Less than 2 years later, he won a full six-year term by defeating Republican Herschel Walker in another runoff, cementing his status as one of the Democratic Party's national figures. It was in that race, actually, that I was talking in that cycle about Warnock and his potential for loftier position. Back to Bluestein. In all, Warnock finished first in five consecutive statewide elections: the 2020 special election, the special election runoff, the 2020 Democratic primary, the 2022 general election, and the 2022 runoff. The back-to-back Senate victories also transformed him into one of the party's most prolific fundraisers. Powered by the historic 2021 runoff that gave Democrats control of the Senate, Warnock has raised more than $338 million since announcing his first campaign. That political resume gives him unusual flexibility. Unlike many other potential Democratic candidates, Bluestein writes, he has twice won statewide in a battleground state carried by Trump, blending progressive priorities with a style that has appeared to swing voters. He's also used the historic Ebenezer Baptist Church pulpit to elevate issues and as a platform to help political allies. And if this conversation were being had about a charismatic white evangelical conservative, again, this atheist would be cringing. And yet, I think there's something earnest, first of all, about Reverend Senator Raphael Warnock, but also intriguing about an earnest, charismatic black theologian potentially ascending to the presidency that is hard to pass up. A progressive who happens to be a pastor, who happens to be black, who happens to come from a swing state, who could, in his term or terms, expose white Southern evangelicism for the fraud that it is as a basis for the foundation of the GOP. Oh, I can't look away. Let's continue the conversation. It's the Ron Show on Georgia Now, Progressive Voices via TuneIn.
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1: First, I feel like I should say this. You know, I grew up in a Southern Baptist church. I eventually came out to myself at 19 and my early 20s to my family and, you know, through a process through friends and those that I'd come to know as being an out gay man in the South, and then marrying into a Pentecostal family in rural Georgia. I mean, I've learned a lot about what Southern evangelicism is and white nationalism and just how prevalent it is through the South. I've learned a lot, and I don't hold animus. In fact, if anything, it angers me that there has been this political machinery from a political party that has utilized what folks believe and some of that baked-in bias that just comes from a long history of disinformation and misinformation about race and the role of race in our politics and our history that we just continue to bury. It all sort of angers me that people can be so easily manipulated. And I'm not mad at those that are manipulated as much as I'm mad at those that are doing the manipulation. So understand that, like, when I talk about rooting out white nationalism as an element of GOP politics or exposing it for the fraud that it is, that's not me being angry at the base as much as those that are pulling the puppet strings. So for me, the potential of a Reverend Senator Raphael Warnock ascending to the presidency is something I can't ignore, because I think he would, in that role, be able to help expose the rank hypocrisy. And the Donald Trump era of American governance has really already done that. I think a Reverend Senator Raphael Warnock ascending to the presidency in 2028, 2029 would just sort of be the icing on the cake. And then he would be able to use that pulpit in a way that I think President Barack Obama was probably timid to. And I think we saw that. There were moments, glimmers of him using that position, that perch, that bully pulpit to bring some perspective to the American people that a lot of Americans refused to listen to when he said that Trayvon Martin could have been his son. A lot of people bristled at that. But a lot of us who have element of empathy in our soul, in our brain, and black voters, period, they knew what he was saying. We understood. We got the memo. But I think a president, Reverend Raphael Warnock, with Obama's 8-year tenure as a guide, and in the aftermath of the Trump decade, with the brief Biden blip in the middle, I think it sets up for the sort of soul healing, again, I'm an atheist, that this country clamors for, that we desperately need. Now, I'm not pretending that the GOP and their white nationalist dog whistle pundits would just lay down arms and grab our hands and sing Kumbaya around the campfire. No, they'll be just as nasty, if not nastier, to him as they would be to President Barack Obama. But I'd like to think that Reverend Senator Raphael Warnock has heard it all before and seen it all before. And unlike Obama, Reverend Senator Raphael Warnock knows that Bible front and back. And again, I'm an atheist. I'm not really comfortable at the idea of a theologian leading this country. But in this circumstance, I think Reverend Senator Raphael Warnock comes with the sort of tools that might do this country some good. It was, by the way, Reverend Dr. Martin Luther King Jr. who said that 11 a.m. on Sunday morning is the most segregated hour in America. And I firmly believe that the Southern strategized GOP of the 1970s, they heard that quote. It resonated with them and saw the opportunity. And here we are. Here we are, this mess that we're in, driven by rank hypocrisy, that we're seeing so much squeamishness now from the GOP with Donald Trump as their figurehead. I mean, have we learned nothing in the last few days about all of this hand-wringing and pearl-clutching over Graham Plattner and accusations? And the Scott Jennings of the world on Newsnight and various other shows on CNN trying to take the holier-than-thou route. Brad Palumbo, an independent, was on Newsnight with Abby Phillip along with Mira Tandon, Abby Phillip and Scott Jennings, and Abby Phillip brought it home at the end of this clip. Take a listen to this. Brad Palumbo talking.
10: Honestly, Scott, Peter, maybe you can answer this. As an independent, I really feel like everyone's abandoned any pretense of character in politics, but I do agree Republicans have been particularly egregious at that. And when we have this serious corroborated allegation against Graham Plattner, but you have dozens of accusations against Donald Trump, one of them was litigated, you have a court finding against him, isn't that significant more weight behind accusations against Donald Trump than there even is against Graham Plattner? How can one be disqualifying but not both?
1: Mm.
16: Well, I mean, the president would say there isn't serious corroboration on these accusations.
17: There's a judgment by a jury, a federal jury.
16: Yeah, and the person who accused him couldn't even remember when it happened.
17: Well, so, okay, that's
18: the jury. At the same time, Trump identified the person who accused him as his ex-wife. In those proceedings. But what do you say? I mean, you said what Trump would say. What would you say to the question that Brad had?
16: Look, my view is this. If there is serious allegations, if there's serious evidence or corroboration,
18: I mean,
16: everybody has to take responsibility
18: to
16: based
18: Brad's
16: on what
18: point,
16: they think.
18: Those are serious allegations.
17: Okay.
18: And those are serious allegations. And then if you add
17: 13.
18: To the, look, I don't want to, it's not a, I think it is just a fair question that if you're going to be throwing the book at Graham Plattner, not just about what the women have accused him of,
1: mm-hmm.
18: but also about his own statements mm-hmm. about women and rape, then you should at the very least have a look at Donald Trump.
1: Right?
18: He's on video saying that he could grab women by their genitals.
1: That.
19: Have we not played that video 15,000 times?
18: That's exactly the point. That's exactly the point.
19: And the American people have voted. I think.
17: Okay.
18: That's what Graham Plattner is arguing, is that the main voters voted. And that's what Democrats said. Actually, no, that's not good enough. You are not a good enough candidate to hold this job. And that's a different position.
1: By the way, the other voice you heard there is Peter Meyer, who you may not recognize. But Peter Meyer, of course, is a MAGA conservative, American politician, military veteran. He was a House rep from Michigan's 3rd Congressional District until 2023. But back to what Abby was saying. Yes, the voters decided on Plattner before they knew about more recent allegations, and Democrats, unlike Republicans in the 2016 presidential primary, saying, no, he cannot be the standard bearer of this party. And they have time now to do something about that. Republicans rolled over and started letting Trump rub their belly like good, feckless puppies. Back to thoughts on that and Reverend Senator Raphael Warnock in 2028 when the Ron Show returns.
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0: and me, Sean Smith Pierce, the Politics Bar is like a neighborhood bar wherever you are. 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
3: I'm Paul Brandeis Rauschenbusch. Next time on The State of Belief, religion at the World Cup. I'll talk with Religion News Service journalists Jack Jenkins and Madiha Anis.
4: I noticed that a lot of players from the Moroccan team, they would have the sujood, which is an Islamic prostration to God. 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
6: 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I am knees deep, hip deep into a conversation. Yes, that's how deep we are. Into a conversation about the presidential potential for a Reverend Senator Raphael Warnock in 2028. Greg Bluestein wrote a great piece in the AJC diving right on into this. I think he is shoulders deep in the conversation, if you will. We're nostrils above the waterline, though, okay? Bluestein writing, President Joe Biden visited Ebenezer in 2023, Ebenezer Baptist Church, where Reverend Senator Raphael Warnock is the lead minister. After Warnock kept him at arm's length through the 2022 campaign. Already this year, former U.S. Transportation Secretary Pete Buttigieg, Representatives Alexandria Ocasio-Cortez have made the pilgrimage to stand by Warnock's side. It's that combination that fuels talk of a bigger future among his staunchest allies. Melissa Klink, an influential Democratic activist, is among those who see Warnock as a more likely 2028 presidential contender than Ossoff. He gives a voice to the voiceless, and he demands that we legislate with a spirit of, how can we make everyday people's lives better, she said. That's the kind of servant leader we need in the highest office in the land. Yeah. I'm not dismissing what she's saying, because he does have that track record. And I think that that'll separate him from a lot of other potential Democratic presidential contenders. Not that there are those that haven't served the people, but like, he literally has a career outside of politics where serving the people, his flock, his congregation, those in his community, he has a long track record of that. I'm not dismissing any of that. I'm just saying that it's that background and that grasp of what being a Christian is in his mind that I think makes him such a delicious prospect for a Democratic Party that has not necessarily run from religion as much as they've been victimized from Christianity in some respects, being hijacked again by a Southern strategized Republican Party. It almost, and I don't, you know, at what point in time was it that Democrats decided we're not going to talk about religion

0: Republicans do because it's beneath us to pander, blah, blah. I don't know. I know that Joe Biden is a Catholic and he did not politic so much on Catholicism. In fact, his Catholicism was used by the GOP to needle him about reproductive rights, for example. And the same will happen to Reverend Senator Raphael Warnock. I think Reverend Senator Raphael Warnock just has the rhetorical clapbacks, and he's used them many times to think on his feet, as a minister is wont to do, and respond with an answer that does not abandon his faith, but actually speaks to it and frames the conversation in a way that many Southern white evangelicals would be uncomfortable with. Back to Bluestein. A national campaign for Reverend Senator Raphael Warnock would also revive attacks that shadowed his Senate races, including scrutiny of his divorce and criticism from religious conservatives about his view of Christianity. See, this is where I say, yes, but maybe it's pivoting to having the conversation about their view of Christianity. And I think the decade of Trump makes that potential more of a viable weapon in that conversation for a Warnock-led Democratic Party. And we're seeing this in Texas right now. You've got Ken Paxton, who is running against James Tallarico, a former Methodist theologian himself, who didn't abandon his faith, he just went into politics, who speaks similarly in a pulpit-like manner and has a more firm grasp on his faith, I believe, than Ken Paxton does. Ken Paxton with all of his scandals. I mean, we could talk about the infidelity. We could talk about the fact that he spent years vowing to crack down on illegal voting, and he himself might have voted illegally a half a dozen times or more. Oops. Voting fraud allegations amid his ongoing divorce drama. That's Ken Paxton, not James Tallarico. Yeah, this is like this singular opportunity in this next 2 to 4 year window for Democrats to show that it's not that we abandon faith. It's that we sat back for too long, in my opinion, and let the opposition use faith to manipulate voters. And again, I grew up around those voters. I'm angry that those folks have been manipulated. Less at them for being manipulated. It frustrates me, but more angry at those who did the manipulating. The politicians, the marketers, the conservative talk pundits on radio and cable television, the columnists, who many of whom I've known over the years and know they're smarter, know they're so smart that they know they're doing this. That's what disappoints me. It angers me at times to know that those people are doing that manipulation. I have confronted some of those people over time, and it's cost me, I don't know, do you call it a friendship? I don't care. Call me, don't call me, don't message me, whatever. The fact that it has angered people to that extent in the past tells me I'm on to something, that I've hit a nerve. Back to the Bluestein piece. Cole Muzio, is that how you pronounce this name? Founder and president of the conservative Christian organization Frontline Policy Council, cast Warnock as the lucky beneficiary of drawing a challenge from Walker, whom he called, quote, one of the most inept and unqualified candidates Georgia Republicans have ever nominated. I don't disagree with that. He is the ambassador to the United States in the Bahamas right now. Cole Muzio telling Greg Bluestein, too few headlines, ads, and attention have been directed at Warnock. But a 2028 presidential bid would expose him to a degree of scrutiny that would jeopardize his entire public image and reputation. Few candidates make it through the national spotlight unscathed. Warnock would undoubtedly wither entirely. I don't know that that's the case, man. I mean, his divorce was already used in Senate campaigns against him. I just don't see that. In fact, I would venture to argue that if Warnock were to run for president And that sort of stuff wanted to come up again, wanted to bubble up to the surface. I even think his ex-wife's going to go, okay, you know what? Enough's enough. Whether or not Warnock intends to mount a national campaign, Bluestein writes, he is increasingly acting as one of the Democratic Party's standard bearers. And it's that right there that tells you that Warnock, a man of faith, seems undeterred. He's seen the sort of guttural stuff come up in past Senate runs, and he knows it'll come up in a presidential run, and yet he doesn't seem to be blinking. Back to Bluestein. The shift also reflects the realities of Washington. During Democrats' first 2 years in control of the Senate, Warnock focused heavily on legislation he could pass. Now, with Republicans in control and uncertain prospects for a Democratic takeover, he's increasingly using his platform to elevate issues he believes can resonate beyond Washington. He's urged Democrats in Nevada not to outsource democracy, headlined a No Kings rally in Washington, in Wisconsin, met with small business owners in North Carolina, and joined immigration protests in Minnesota. Advisors expect more travel this year as he campaigns for vulnerable Democratic senators and candidates. His national profile is increasingly tied to a pocketbook agenda. After making a $35 insulin cap the signature issue of his 2022 re-election campaign, Warnock has turned his attention to housing affordability. Amen, said the realtor. Sponsoring bipartisan legislation aimed at preventing large private equity firms and institutional investors from buying up starter homes. His advisors also believe Warnock can help Democrats reconnect with men who have grown disillusioned with politics, particularly working class voters who feel left behind economically. He's leaned into his biography as a product of Savannah's housing projects, as a pastor and a senator who talks frequently about faith and economic mobility. That message on display this week in Columbus, where he held a roundtable with technical college students to hear about student debt, rising costs, and uncertain job prospects. Wearing heavy-duty safety gear, Warnock tried his hand at a welding station. Oh, that is such a presidential photo op, right? Welding station before turning to the students with a simple question. What could we do to make life easier? Now listen, Reverend Senator Raphael Warnock doesn't even show up in most 2028 polls. Right now you have Kamala Harris, former vice president, former Democratic nominee, still seeming to be head and shoulders above most other potential names. Gavin Newsom, Alexandria Ocasio-Cortez, whose star seems to be rising. Like I would have said 2 years ago, I don't think she has it. But I love her story. I do. Not rags to riches, but working class, working the bar, serving drinks and food. Like that too is a tableau that I think America would benefit from seeing ascend to the highest office in the land. It's definitely the anti-Trump who's never worked a day in his life, not with his hands, not done anything laborious, physically laborious. The most physically laborious thing that man does is tie his own shoes. And he probably has somebody do that for him too. Pete Buttigieg, Josh Shapiro, J.B. Pritzker. These are all the headline names, the six big names that pop up. Reverend Senator Raphael Warnock doesn't show up. But Reverend Senator Raphael Warnock does show up. And that's something I don't think we can ignore. But also Democrats have to be careful about this moment right now where there seems to be a lot of internalizing and infighting about a progressive push within their party. And I've already touched on this a little bit in the past couple of weeks since this has reared its head again, this conversation about progressivism and Mamdani tapped House candidates winning primaries and Democrats, establishment Democrats, wringing their hands about that. Well, you know, it's those same establishment Democrats, by the way, who ignored the fact that Mamdani became the Democratic Party's nominee to be mayor of New York. Didn't rally to endorse him, didn't support, you know, maybe you're the one that's not as necessary as you think you are. And maybe you're the reason the Democratic Party has languished in the last decade or more, because you haven't provided much of an alternative to what the GOP is selling. And maybe it's time for the Chuck Schumers of the world to take a step back and let the Zoran Mamdani energy, dare I say it, the Reverend Senator Raphael Warnock, a progressive, remember we circled that word in an earlier segment, to take the reins of this party and lead it to greater heights. It was written by Adam Nichols in Raw Story. The Democratic Party is failing to deal with an existential crisis that could entrench the GOP in power for years to come, a party activist and ex-candidate warned. Establishment politicians are so desperate to dismiss a surging progressive wing of the party that they risk destroying its next generation and effectively leaving Republicans with little opposition at elections, said India Walton, a leading Democratic socialist. If we don't get it together, we're left with the Republicans, she said. This is like you have a nest of birds, and instead of helping to feed them and teach them how to fly, you kick them out of the nest. Eventually, you don't have another generation to take over. There's no succession planning. There's no training of people. That is where I would disagree with India, in that I think there was those subtle attempts to perhaps push little Alexandria Ocasio-Cortez, that baby bird, out of the nest, and she didn't buckle. She didn't bristle. She went behind closed doors with the Nancy Pelosi's, and they came away not walking out of the doors, from behind those doors, holding hands and hugging each other, but working together. I mean, that's what federal governance takes. It's not just a bipartisanship. It is working within your party to accomplish things and realizing that you can't agree on 97% of policy ideologically and do so successfully if you focus so much on the 3% of stuff that you disagree on. That is already symptomatically an issue for American governance, period. Republicans, Democrats, plenty of things that we do agree on, and unfortunately, since the Obama presidency, have been unable to keep those politics at the water's edge, letting it bleed over into foreign policy. I mean, I guess it always should have anyway, because we have a difference in how we like to handle foreign diplomacy. But as we've seen with Vladimir Putin and his social media farms, it's those subtle differences that have been used as weapons to further divide this country. And dare I say, Republicans know that that is a successful tactic because they have used it themselves against the Democratic Party. Oh, they are working overtime to cast Democratic Socialists as obviously communists, right? That old word, socialists. But you also have establishment voices in the Democratic Party who are doing the same thing, and Republicans are just quietly behind the scenes kind of doing that fist pump. Yes, they took the bait. Don't take the fucking bait is what India Walton is saying. We will pick up on that conversation. It's The Ron Show. Thank you so much for listening. On Georgia Now, Progressive Voice of you. 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
0: 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Let's get back to the conversation India Walton, a former Democratic candidate, is having. She, a Democratic socialist, talking about this division that could wreck the Democratic Party for decades to come and mire us in more GOP governance. My God, have we not had enough of this? The Iran deal, by the way, no longer. The ceasefire is over. President said it's over. Here come the gas prices again. Man, if Democrats screw up 2026 and 2028 is sitting on the tee waiting to be smacked out of the park, and we're focusing on our own divisions instead of pouncing on just the absolute ineptitude of this second Trump presidency. If Democrats manage to foul this up, not only is this country in, I mean, it's already in a world of hurt, but Democrats have to figure out how to work better together. And I think that's what Walton's saying here. Back to the piece in Raw Story again, written by Adam Nichols. Walton was commenting on her party's reaction as incumbent candidates were ousted in Democratic primaries in New York City and Denver last month. It was coupled with the demonization inside the party of candidates such as now New York City Mayor Zoran Mamdani, who identify as Democratic Socialist. Many in Mamdani's party refused to support him, with the city's senator, Chuck Schumer, making no endorsement, while Representative Hakeem Jeffries reluctantly backed him just days before the election. Mamdani went on to win with more than 50% of the vote. In May, Democratic Socialist Chris Rabb beat his nearest competitor by 15 percentage points to become the Democratic candidate to represent Philadelphia in the House. The city's Democratic Party, its mayor, and its delegation in the U.S. House had all endorsed other candidates. The party's cool reaction to the emergence of left-leaning competition was summed up by former Chicago mayor and rumored presidential candidate Rahm Emanuel, who told CNN, "What the socialist wing has decided to do is turn blue districts dark blue. Well, heaven forbid. The way you create a majority either in this legislative body or win the presidency is moving red areas to blue, not blue areas to cobalt blue or midnight blue, and that's all that happens," he says. And yes, Walton said, there's a massive sway among Democrats, particularly younger voters, toward progressive causes. Walton herself beat longtime incumbent Byron Brown to win the Democratic Party's primary for mayor of Buffalo in 2021. She ultimately lost the general election after Brown, who had held the seat for four terms, launched a writing campaign with support from the city's police and Republicans. She now serves as a senior strategist for Roots Action, a grassroots platform dedicated to furthering progressive issues. And she said the message that the establishment is sending a massive wave of voters is that they're not a welcome part of their own party. Yes, this is dumb. The low-hanging fruit. These are the voters you can easily sway, that you agree with on 98.9% of issues, and you're quibbling over the 1.1%, or maybe even just the damn label. Walton saying, I'm a Democrat. I've always been a Democrat my entire life. And the shame in all of this is that we should vote blue no matter who, right? What happened to that? Until it's someone who has a more progressive value than the Democrats who are controlled by the oligarchs, the corporations, and the big lobby, right? Then it becomes, well, those people are no longer blue. We're going to just say they're red, so to speak. And that's not going to fly, she said. These establishment Democrats, many of them, they just don't have much in common with working class Americans. They're millionaires. They're, you know, stock traders. They're not struggling, so they can't identify with our issues. People are becoming frustrated and are starting to see Democrats and Republicans as two wings of the same bird, so to speak. They're going to start being voted out, she said, about establishment Democrats. Either they're going to vote for an alternative, if there is one, or they're not going to vote at all. She's right. And that's where I'm going to come back to the conversation I had early on about the prospects of a Reverend Senator Raphael Warnock perhaps running for president of the United States in 2028. Now, I'm not going to pretend that he's not made some money writing books, selling books, being in the Senate, but it hasn't been from insider trading or cryptocurrency scams or any of the sort of stuff that the Trump family's enriched themselves with. And he comes back every Sunday, just about every Sunday, and still gives a sermon at Ebenezer Baptist Church in the Sweet Auburn community, just south of Old Fourth Ward, maybe a mile from where I'm sitting right now and speaking to you. And he is in touch with that congregation so frequently. A congregation that is not well off, that doesn't come with checks for the collection plate and the reelection campaign that amount to anything eye-popping. He's the lead pastor at a church that State Senator Greg Dolezal himself said homeless people had registered to vote using their address as their home address. And up until just a couple of years ago, that was actually legal in the state of Georgia. Well, Greg, that's exactly the kind of man and the kind of church that Reverend Senator Raphael Warnock is and is lead pastor of. And oh, by the way, he's a progressive. And oh, by the way, he is the lead pastor at a church that a man by the name of Martin Luther King Jr., there were those in power then worried, was a socialist, a democratic socialist. And yes, the C word came out quite a bit back then too. Communist. I mean, he obviously wasn't. And so it's Reverend Senator Raphael Warnock. Not only it appears, Greg Bluestein writes, positioning himself for a presidential run, perhaps. All the optics are there. He's checking off a lot of boxes. But he's also something of an establishment Democrat now, but a progressive who might be Teflon coated against all of that establishment hand-wringing about progressivism while being a progressive and hailing from that swing state that Democrats covet a candidate coming from, with the record number of votes that he has accumulated and the fundraising he's been able to do while being a senator in that swing state. That has me saying, and I think I've said this for a couple of years now, that's the candidate to watch in 2028 above all others. But there's a lot that can change between now and 2028 begins. Anyway, thank you so much for listening to The Ron Show. 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
1: 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A few things to cover today, and I think the thing that I want to lead with, honestly, is, I don't know, just maybe pulling away from some of the headlines a little bit. There's been so much conversation nationally about the Graham Plattner situation, and he did announce that he's suspending his campaign and weighing options and still sort of trying to power broker a scenario where he and his staff, his campaign, can have a role in selecting who would replace him on the ballot. To which the main Democratic Party said, no, you can't do this. You're not involved anymore. If you're stepping out, you're stepping out. And he still has to sign the official document that says he's getting off the ballot. But it looks as if the Graham Plattner experiment in Maine is going to come to an ugly end. And I'm okay with that. I know he's a progressive. I too happen to love to see progressive candidates ascend, but too much smoke. You know, we can't spend the last decade or so talking about all the allegations that Donald Trump faced and ignore any of the allegations with an ounce of credibility when they start mounting up the way that they did. I'll get to that in a little bit, but I want to focus first on a very Georgia-centric
2: conversation.
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3: I don't want to deal with them anymore. They're scum.
4: Oil prices spike again as Trump calls the ceasefire off. Historic storm obliterates rainfall record in Ohio. Plus,
5: I'm thrilled to report that after 35 years, on July 4th, we will end the subsidies for wind and solar.
4: Trump administration kills clean energy subsidies as Americans struggle with soaring electricity prices.
6: All of that super genius and more straight ahead from BradBlog.com. I'm Brad Friedman.
4: And I'm Desi Doyen.
6: Stand by for 6 minutes of independent green news, politics, analysis, and snarky comment.
3: We had 111 missiles shot by the Islamic Republic of Japan.
6: Well, there's your problem right there. No wonder we're losing this war. This is your Green News Report. Okay, Desi Doyen, I'm a little confused today whether we are at war with Iran or Japan, but either way, we're at war again. What do you got for us today?
4: Well, first, oil prices spiked once again after the U.S. launched new strikes against Iranian targets and reimposed sanctions on Iranian oil sales in retaliation for Iran's attacks on commercial oil tankers in the Strait of Hormuz. At the NATO summit in Turkey, Trump claimed the fragile ceasefire is now over. Shipping through the Strait remains a small fraction of pre-war levels. The International Monetary Fund warned of a sharp slowdown in the global economy because the U.S.-Israeli war on Iran has disrupted fossil fuel and fertilizer supply chains, triggering fresh inflation. Here in the U.S., first it was extreme heat, now extreme storms in the Midwest, including an astonishing rain bomb in northern Ohio on Sunday night.
6: A rain bomb?
4: Yes, it dumped 17 inches of rain in less than 24 hours.
6: That is a rain bomb.
4: Obliterating the previous single-day rainfall record by more than 8 inches.
6: Wow.
4: Triggering flash floods. NOAA studies confirm that man-made climate change, driven by the burning of fossil fuels, is increasing the intensity of rainfall events in the U.S. The heaviest downpours have become as much as 60% heavier than they were back in the 1950s.
6: 17 inches in 24 hours?
4: Yes.
6: Unbelievable.
4: Meanwhile, E&E News reports that Trump denied $227 million in disaster aid for four Democratic-led northeastern states, renewing warnings that he is politicizing disaster relief to punish states that did not vote for him, even if it harms his own voters. But he did approve disaster aid for 6 Republican-led states.
6: What a jerk.
4: Floodwaters are also ravaging southern China this week due to Super Typhoon Bavi, the second major typhoon to hit China in a week, fueled by record warm ocean waters. Globally, the world's oceans set a new high temperature record for the month of June, according to Europe's climate service, Copernicus. Copernicus also found that June 2026 was the second hottest June in recorded history since record keeping began in the mid-1800s. Forecasters warn that the coming El Nino, combined with record levels of climate warming greenhouse gas pollution, will further increase ocean temperatures, supercharge extreme weather events, and bring even more temperature records in coming months.
6: You are just nothing but good news.
4: Well, even better in politics. As American families are struggling to afford higher energy bills, the Trump administration on July 4th officially ended all federal subsidies and incentives for new solar and wind projects.
6: Unbelievable.
4: As mandated in Republicans' massive tax cut law last year. Trump Energy Secretary Chris Wright had to, of course, lie to the public, omitting that solar and wind energy are now the cheapest forms of energy, while pretending that battery storage doesn't exist.
5: The wind doesn't always blow and the sun doesn't always shine.
4: Of course, the fossil fuel industry has enjoyed more than 100 years of taxpayer subsidies, now amounting to at least $35 billion every year.
6: $35 billion every year for the fossil fuel industry, but subsidies for brand new industries like wind and solar, we just can't afford that.
4: But there is some good news.
6: Good.
4: A few weeks ago, we told you about school districts using their new all-electric school buses as giant yellow batteries to sell electricity back to the grid while school is out for the summer. Reuters reports that from California to North Carolina, electric school buses have already proved their worth during this latest extreme heat wave, sending power back to the grid. Hundreds more electric school buses are scheduled to come online in coming months.
6: Good. Plug it in for much more on all of these stories and the ones we couldn't get to today. 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I'm Brad Friedman.
4: And I'm Desi Doyen.
6: And this has been your Green News Report.
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0: From Interfaith Alliance, this is The State of Belief, where religion and democracy meet. I'm Interfaith Alliance President Reverend Paul Brandeis Rauschenbusch in Massachusetts. Sports fans from across the globe have been watching the World Cup matches here in the United States and Mexico, and there have been lots of calls on the field that have created controversy, and one call off the field that really created controversy. Of course, faith and belief turns up in every context these days, and the World Cup is no exception. Religion News Service has published insightful reportage on that, and this week I'll be joined by RNS national reporter Jack Jenkins and Madiha Anis, who authored the excellent article, Religion is All Over the 2026 World Cup. And make sure you listen to the end of the show because you'll hear Jack Jenkins talk about how religion plans to show up in the midterms. 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Before we get to our conversation, I want to highlight two things that Interfaith Alliance is very involved with right now that I want you to be involved with too. One of them is our trainings modules. Here's the thing. Right now in America, people are often like, there's so much going on. There's so much going on that I want to do something, but I don't know how to do it. I don't know the way to show up. The best way to take that first step is by getting trained up. Learn how to show up in this moment that your actions will have impact, that you will do things intentionally, safely, but also that really will change things. Interfaith Alliance has put so much effort into creating training modules for you to take the next step. And the next step right now is for you to go to interfaithalliance.org/training. You will find all kinds of ways to sign up for trainings, but also there are asynchronistic trainings available to you right now. Things about how to impact the media narrative, how to show up safely for your community, all kinds of different mobilization, all with nonviolence as the grounding principle, but also recognizing that this moment in our democracy needs all of us. The second thing I want to talk about is our upcoming amazing bus tour. You remember we were talking about this bus tour. In fact, I reported from it in 2024. We took a bus. We huge sign across the bus saying the vote is sacred, and we were encouraging people to engage with the democratic process, help people understand how to vote, helping people get to the voting places. Also, you know, encouraging people to recognize that their vote matters. And so we did that all across the Upper Midwest. This time we're expanding it, Upper Midwest, all the way to the East Coast, all the way down and going across the bottom of the country. We want to hear from you. And so I encourage you right now to go on our website, learn about The Vote is Sacred. Just Google it and you will find the opportunity to weigh in on how we should show up. And maybe we'll come to your hometown. So look for The Vote is Sacred Interfaith Alliance. And we would love to have you be a part of this incredible bus tour. So more on that to come. But right now we're looking for people to show up and help us develop the bus tour and what kind of things we can do in your home community. And now to my guest. Jack Jenkins is a prolific national reporter at Religion News Service, the leading non-sectarian, non-partisan, non-profit journalistic enterprise focused on religion and faith. Jack's always great at contextualizing current events through the lens of diverse beliefs and motivations. He's the author of the book, American Prophets, The Religious Roots of Progressive Politics and the Ongoing Fight for the Soul of the Country. Madhika Anis is a New York-based journalist who has graduated from Columbia University Graduate School of Journalism. Her comprehensive Religion News Service overview of religion at the World Cup is headlined From Christian Prayer to Sujood, Religion is All Over the 2026 World Cup. That inspired me to say, let's talk about religion in the World Cup since we're all obsessed with it. So, Madhika, Jack, welcome to The State of Belief.
7: Thank you.
8: Thanks for having me.
0: We have a lot to talk about. We're recording the day after the Belgium-United States match. Lots of opinions about that. But I want to back up a little bit because one of the reasons I really wanted to have this show was to recognize, again, the the kind of go-to religion reporter saying religion is everywhere. Religion is part of every story. And indeed, at the World Cup, religion is part of the story. Madhika, maybe you can start us off with just when you thought, okay, I'm going to write a story about World Cup. What prompted that? Like, what was the moment where you saw and you were like, oh yeah, this is a religion story?
7: Yeah, I think obviously I keep following soccer. I'm a huge fan of soccer and I play soccer myself. And I've been watching this World Cup and I noticed that a lot of players from the Moroccan team, they would have the sujood, which is an Islamic, it's like a prostration to God in Islam. And that got me thinking and I was like, okay, like there's a lot of, I'm seeing this and they're displaying it in the world stage in front of a huge crowd. And I'm like, okay, this is something to talk about. And then I watched other matches and then I saw one of the teams have a Christian prayer circle and that got me really inspired. And I was like, this should be talked about and this should be a story, because I did see a lot of chatter on it on Twitter and on social media, specifically people talking about why it's so important to pray before a match, or to have the sujood, or just to involve religion in sports. And that got me inspired, and I really wanted to write a story about this World Cup and seeing what we're seeing here, like faith being displayed in the World Cup.
0: Yeah, it was very powerful. I saw on social media, I saw someone on someone's TV, and as they were panning across all of the players, the guy was doing like the Catholic prayer on each one of them, you know, to bless them, to bless them. And I just think it's really like, you know, it's to recognize that all of these teams and all of these places have religious traditions, and they're not left on the sidelines. And we see this in America. And sometimes, frankly, it's like, it gets a little like, oh God, you know, God wanted us to win today, which like indicates that God wanted the other team to lose. And I think that becomes very reductionist, as opposed to we're bringing our full selves into the match, into like all that we are into this match. Jack, what occurs to you as someone who follows religion largely, as you're following the World Cup, how have you seen religion displayed?
8: Yeah, just to echo Medija, like it's there's been a whole subtext here of athletes being very visible about their faith. You know, most prominently Lionel Messi, of course, one of the premier players of the sport in all over the world, who I just watched miss a penalty kick as we've been talking. He actually has a tattoo of Jesus with a crown of thorns on him, right? And that is really not that uncommon. You see a lot of these athletes talk about their faith and be very visible about their faith, irrespective of what it is, on the field. And to your point, Paul, kind of bringing them their full selves to the sport. With the U.S. national team, it's actually kind of an interesting emerging story. It's not that religion has never come up with the U.S. Men's national team. You know, we've actually had players in the past who've been really vocal about it, but some of the key players like Christian Pulisic have kind of been, you know, posting Bible verses to their various social media accounts. We had Matt Fries, actually the goalkeeper, who has been the starting goalkeeper for this World Cup. He apparently reportedly mentioned offhand to a reporter that he knew Christian Pulisic before he joined the team, precisely because they had met at a Bible study, right? So there's this kind of undercurrent within American athletics in general that clearly comes up in the World Cup context as well. And I'll note that even in the last World Cup, there were some elements of this. Folks, you may have noticed after the United States went out in the last World Cup, the game that they lost, DeAndre Yedlin, who's a practicing Buddhist, actually kind of had these sort of gatherings out on the pitch where he would have post-match meditations that for them may have been inculcated into a different faith, but for him, it was part of his Buddhist tradition. So just looking even specifically at the American context, Yunus Musa, who was actually a player in the last World Cup as well, who is Muslim, all of these folks have been very public about it, to a point where it's honestly hard to miss, you know what I mean, that religion is a part of the games.
0: Yeah, what hasn't seemed to be a through line, you know, because of the tension in the world. And I haven't sensed that even like Egypt and Iran played, and, you know, you have two different strands of Islam there, but I didn't hear anything about like the kind of Sunni Shia animosity, which is, can be very intense in parts of the world. Medija, did you clock any of that? That's like a way of getting into a broader question of like, is this a way to actually show how religion can show up in the world without it tainting or leading people to negative things, but actually just inspiring people to the most positive?
7: Yeah, I think there was definitely not anything going on between the Sunni Shia aspect, but I think like what you pointed out is such a great thing. Like, yeah, there's a lot of, they are in different strands of Islam, but this match, like a lot of people were united, and it shows that sports can bring different strands of religion together as well, because there's the Sunni Shia, there's always a little bit of conflict there. But in this aspect, you see that everyone was united and everyone was cheering on. And I think that was beautiful.
0: Yeah, that was a really very positive moment. What have other stories around religion came to mind? Were there opportunities missed for like us broadly to kind of celebrate religious diversity in this World Cup? It really hasn't been a story aside from your story, Madhika. Like, what are other stories from your article that you'd want people to hear about, you know, this was religion on a world stage?
7: Yeah, I think there's a lot. I think there's a lot on representation as well. There was the first Sikh player in the New Zealand team. And I think the story can follow, using the story, there can be a lot of follow-ups being like, okay, like, what does representation mean? What does religious representation mean on such a big world stage? Yeah. And just, I think, like, oh, just more about diversity and different religions and how sport is included in that. I think that can be a good follow-up way from my story.
0: Yeah, yeah. Representation. And it is an opportunity for people to be, you know, in some ways, excellence is excellence, and seeing how it's, you know, demonstrated in so many different ways. You know, in some ways, you could call football or soccer, as we call it here, like its own religion. I mean, the way people engage this, I don't know, we're stretching the meaning, but people are like, it's all of them. You know what I mean? Like, I'm a very fair weather follower. And so I'm not like you two, where I'm really like, I love watching excellence in sports anyway, but like, I'm not in it the way like people, you know. I just think about like the Mexico England game and the Mexican crowd in that stadium. It felt like any Billy Graham thing, like, you know, like, you could just see how people are so like, it's their soul ripped out when they lose. How does like football or soccer as a whole intersect with how we understand religion? Jack, maybe I'll give that to you, and then Madhika, if you want to weigh in.
8: Yeah, I want to note that there's a little bit of fluidity here, not to bring up Messi again, but, you know, in Argentina in particular, both Messi and his great predecessors in that country, it is not uncommon to see them articulated, like depicted almost in, you know, iconography, right? Like in the same like religious symbolism of Catholicism, and that not necessarily seen as offensive, right? Like that is seen as like, you know, that is just part of the culture. And like, even when Messi will do well in a game, the chant Messi usually is like people mockingly bowing to him, kind of like jokingly bowing to him. And so there's this fluidity between those spaces where it's not that the sport itself is deified. It's not that, but it, in the terms of the sense of reverence for the game, the beautiful game, as it were, the idea that it builds community, something that religion often does as well. You know, I would argue they're not even necessarily opposed to each other. There's a lot of overlap in terms of religious communities participating in soccer. And, you know, we have a couple of popes in a row here, actually, who have, you know, talked about their interest in soccer. Pope Francis, obviously, but even Pope Leo was speaking about it recently, that apparently he played a little soccer in seminary as a defender. He did not speak well of his own talents, but that doesn't mean that he hasn't also understood the value and the cultural importance of the game. So I think, you know, there are many people who have written about soccer as a religion, and I think what they really mean by that is the intense sense of identity and purpose that it gives to people. Like you were talking about that Mexico game, you know, football in Mexico is part of the national identity, right? Like that is like how people understand themselves, understand the country itself. It's not quite at that status yet in the United States, much as soccer heads would prefer it to be. But I do think that sense of identity, purpose, and community all overlap for a pretty understandable comparison when it comes to fandom and religion.
0: Part of this is, okay, if I do these things, my team will win. I remember a commercial, I don't know what it was for, but it was like this guy goes down to the basement to get, you know, some supplies of whatever product, and his team scores. And then he realized, oh, I have to stay in the basement for the rest of the game, you know, to like, you know, this will be the key thing. And
8: yeah, I do have to note, by the way, the U.S. men's team coach, when he was previously coaching another team, actually went on a pilgrimage specifically to a religious site to implore that his team would make it out of, would avoid relegation. Right. So I'm just saying, wow. Like the okay. Synthesis is very real.
0: Okay. Well, in this case, I want to talk about what happened in the Belgium-United States game, because like it was one of those things where when they were up against Bosnia, United States was up against Bosnia, and then there was the foul called, a lot of question marks around it, but the United States rallied, they kept on going, they proved themselves to be an excellent team that deserved to be, you know, where they were. And then... you know, and so we were going into the kind of the fight with Belgium as a little bit of a like, you know, we're an underdog, we have a chip on our shoulder, we're going to do it, and we're scrappy, we're resilient, we can do this, and like we can make our mark on the international football stage or soccer, you know. And then our president makes a call to the person who gave him a peace prize. And I mean, everyone knows what I'm talking about who's listening, if you haven't been under a rock. And, you know, it was just like, oh, no, don't do that. Like, whatever you think you're doing, you're not doing that. I mean, he knew exactly what he was doing. When you heard that happened, what was your initial, Marija, let me start with you. Like, what was your initial, like, oh, what does that mean?
7: Yeah, I think my first thought was, oh no, this is going to be so bad for the sport and such a bad look for the U.S. team. Because if they had made it further, there would be an uproar. There would be an uproar from the Belgian national team, the federation, the football federation, and I think I heard other coaches speak too. The Norway coach spoke, the UK coach spoke, because they have a red card going on right now as well. And so, and they all said the same thing. It's bad for the sport. And that was my initial thought. I was like, this is going to be bad for the sport and the U.S. national team, because it's just a bad look.
0: Yeah, it's a bad look.
7: Yeah.
0: It also just felt like bad mojo. I live in New York City. And like when Trump showed up for a Knicks game, they lost the only game. Yeah. And everyone in New York was like, he did that. He did that. And it's like, again, you're getting into like kind of cosmology, you know, like, you know, these kind of effects. But the moment I heard it, I was like, that's a disaster, not just for all the reasons that Medija, that you mentioned exactly right, but also because it's bad mojo. It's bad spiritual energy.
7: Exactly.
0: That has now covered our national team, the United States national team, even though they did nothing. They didn't instigate this. It was the president who did it. So I'm sorry to be like, it drives me nuts. Anyway, Jack, where were you when you learned that the president ruined our national team?
8: Well, I mean, like, you know, it's particularly interesting because irrespective of how you feel about the president and the president's politics, separate entirely from that, it was fascinating to watch, like, sports reporters and soccer reporters that I know immediately react so negatively just because the president doesn't have a good track record with what happens when he touches a sport, right? Like that it often hurts the team that he's advocating for. It's just like that was irrespective of his politics, that was the reaction. Which ironically, I do feel like, to Medija's point, like the U.S. men's team getting rocked by Belgium, with despite Balogun being willing to play, in some ways probably is beneficial to the broader sport in terms of the perception of, you know, could a politician tip the scales? It's an interesting question as to whether or not the president calling would have tipped the scales, or if the scales were already tipped for a number of other political reasons divorced from the president. There's lots of folks who have lots of thoughts about FIFA and allegations of corruption and what have you that would have predated that phone call, if that makes any sense. But the reality is that it hung over that event regardless. And I was reading some of the reactions of the players after their loss to Belgium, and it was really fascinating how dumbfounded they were. Usually you have players be like, yeah, this is clearly what went wrong. This is why we weren't 100%. This is why we didn't have the energy. But they really seemed like having difficulty to articulate why it was they didn't have energy on the field, why they weren't able to do that. And I will say, in some regards, the pressure that they seem to have had with regards to how to make good on the Americans that had flocked behind them, that support that the U.S. men's team had gotten, that was arguably the best they'd ever had, both on the field and the support they had behind them. And the fact that they feel that they wantonly disappointed the American public is maybe we're a proper football country now, because that is like that we were talking about identity that soccer gives you, right? The fact that you feel absolutely crushed and like people are going to have a bad day tomorrow because the U.S. men's team lost, like they're going to be like, you know, walking around in a daze, you know, just because of the fandom. That's something that we are used to seeing in Europe or South America, but not in the United States. So that religious element, that religious dynamic of identity and what it gives you, it was interesting to kind of see how the players couldn't articulate why they messed up on the field, but they were very clear that they like the pressure had gotten to them. And I feel certain that the drama around Balogun and the president's involvement only augmented that pressure, even if the players say that that wasn't the case.
0: Yeah. The entire time I was watching the game, it was the lens through which I was looking, unfortunately, you know, and how I was trying to explain to myself the team that had looked so kind of powerful and skilled in leading up to this didn't seem that. And you

0: So when I'm playing, and
1: Yeah, so you can identify with what's going on the field. And I do think,
0: 100%.
1: like, in both victory and defeat, there's an opportunity to feel like, okay, I'm being held, I'm being carried, there is another day. I think I'll speak for many religious folks and non-religious folks. When people over-index on God made us win, it's a little bit of a bummer, because that can be the way you understand God, but it can also be like, it's a little rough on the people who lost.
0: Yeah,
1: So,
0: no, 100%.
1: I remember there was a game, like, I think it was the Seahawks, and they beat the Packers, and I'm a diehard Packer fan, and they said something like, God was with me when I made that, and I was like, nah, you know, you're saying God's against the Packers, you know. So anyway, like, you know, but I also,
2: I think
1: like,
2: some fans would say that. That's
1: I mean, you know,
2: that's the
1: that
2: thing. It's
1: is.
2: Like it gets pretty intense out there. It does.
1: I'm with you, but anyway, I do think it's as we move through, one of the dynamics has been a really interesting kind of Europe versus the world in a way. I mean, I think African teams have done very well this time, and there has been a sense of, okay, maybe the future of the sport is going to begin to even out and not be, like, hopefully not dominated by any one part of the world. And we'll see what happens with this. But it is interesting how some of the most important and traditional legacy countries have already left. I mean, I think, didn't Brazil already leave?
2: Brazil's
0: Yeah,
2: gone. No.
0: Brazil,
2: Germany.
1: Germany left early. You know
0: Yeah.
1: what I mean?
2: Yeah.
1: Like, that was crazy. And so, I
2: We did
1: mean,
2: better
1: we're,
2: than Germany. We got that going for us.
1: hey, that's good. Madiha, thank you so much for both your article on Religion News Service. People can find it, Madiha Anis, and look for Religion in the World Cup. Thank you for joining us. I'm going to stick around with Jack for a little bit longer to talk about some other events.
0: Thank you so much. This was great.
1: Up next, more with Jack Jenkins from Religion News Service. 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
5: this
4: on the Progressive Voices Network.
5: Benefits those who own it. The insurance companies, the pharmaceutical companies, private equity and venture capital firms, and those who lack the courage to confront it, the academic centers, the nonprofits, and the politicians, because they are all owned, either through contributions or otherwise, by the medical industrial complex. And furthermore, what we need to understand is that this healthcare system is not normal.
6: Welcome to Code WAC, where we break down how our healthcare system really works, what it means for you, and how we can make it better for everyone. I'm your host, Brenda Gazar. Nearly everyone has a healthcare story. For some, it's an insurance claim that was denied. For others, it's a medical bill they couldn't afford, a hospital that closed in their community, or a job they didn't leave because their health insurance depended on it. Dr. Anna Malino, a retired pediatrician and longtime advocate for a national single-payer healthcare system, says Americans have come to accept experiences like these as simply part of life. She argues they don't have to be.
5: You're absolutely right. It is normal for us. But if you just go anywhere outside of this country and you explain to them what our healthcare system is all about, they look at you incredulously. They can't believe that this is a normal healthcare system. You know, the medical debt, you know, that affects 20 million people. That is almost non-existent in other countries. And yet, with all of these statistics, you know, people just don't even bat an eye because we think that this is normal. We think that it's normal to have this two-tiered healthcare system where the poor have to prove their poverty month after month in order to get health insurance. We think that's normal. Well, it's not.
6: Malinow says one of the big

0: biggest misconceptions is that having health insurance means you're financially protected. She says millions of Americans have coverage they still struggle to use because deductibles and other out-of-pocket costs have become so high.
1: We can say that there are about 25 million uninsured in this country, meaning they have no insurance, and when they go see a doctor or go to the emergency room or are hospitalized, must pay out of pocket. And as a result, many have medical debt. However, about twice as many, or about 50 million people in this country, are underinsured, meaning that yes, they have an insurance policy that they pay for and their employer pays for, but the deductible might be $6,000, $7,000, $10,000 per year for that family, meaning that they have to pay that $10,000 deductible every year before their insurance, for which they pay for every month, kicks in a penny. And according to KFF.org, 20 million people owe medical debt. And medical debt, even though it affects all demographics, mostly almost all demographics in this country, is not an equal opportunity lender. People with cancer are more likely to have medical debt. People with disabilities or in worse health or lower income people and uninsured people are more likely to have medical debt. So I don't believe that this is the normal way to run a healthcare system for the health and well-being of this country. And so being insured in America does not necessarily mean that you are insured.
0: Malinow believes the current moment presents another opportunity to rethink our healthcare system. With insurance premiums rising, concerns about Medicaid funding, and hospital closures affecting communities around the country, she says America is approaching a familiar crossroads. But unlike advocates who support more incremental reforms, Malinow argues the changes need to be much more fundamental.
1: I think that we are in a crisis that is offering us a window of opportunity that comes up every few decades. And so we must seize this moment right now, and we must put forth a solution worthy of the crisis at hand. Every time we have a healthcare crisis, single payer is derailed. We are told that this is not the time, that we could only hope for at best some kind of incremental reform. But I think that we have to stop replaying that playbook. A solution worthy of the crisis at hand is not a half measure. The proposals that are being guaranteed will set back the Medicare for All movement back another 15 years, just like the ACA set back the Medicare for All movement 15 years or longer.
0: One reform often proposed is a public insurance option. Malinow says the experience of Medicare Advantage shows why she believes that approach won't work.
1: And let's be clear, the public option, which would pit a public program such as Medicare against a for-profit insurance program, will not work. And we actually happen to have a natural experiment that we can point to.
0: Get the full Code Wax story on ProgressiveVoices.com and on the PV app. Catch all our episodes by subscribing to Code Wax wherever you find your podcasts. 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Until next time, stay healthy.
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3: Welcome back to The State of Belief. I'm Interfaith Alliance President Reverend Paul Brandeis Rauschenbusch. Here's more with journalist Jack Jenkins. So, Jack, I know that you do have a life outside of the World Cup, although, like, you wouldn't know that from following you on social media. But you do have a world that you cover, which is religion, largely religion in the United States. I would love to get your kind of, I don't want to say postmortem, but I do want to say, like, you know, what was your take on the way religion has factored into America 250? Because it is that year and it's been pretty major as a discussion point on what is religion in America? Who are we? It's an identity question.
4: Well, I think what's been fascinating to observe over the course of the year, and I kind of like place it, you know, starting back roughly a year ago, is this kind of skimming over of I think, a reality, which is that it is absolutely the case that there was a lot going on religiously around the time of the founding. There was a lot going on religiously among the founders. But the reality is that what was going on was actually very complex. There were very different sects of Christianity, for instance, that were very much not in concert with each other, that were actively sparring with each other throughout the founding period and beyond. There were obviously deists. You know, one of the people kind of underplayed the impact of someone like Thomas Paine, who wrote Common Sense, the kind of pamphlet that set the American Revolution ablaze in a lot of ways, who ultimately was a deep critic of American religion. In fact, a lot of historians argue that's why we hear less about Thomas Paine these days, is because his criticism of religion later in his career played so poorly in the American public for a variety of reasons. I bring that up because that complexity, the fact that you had different religious traditions represented, that there was debates even among the founders. I mean, Thomas Jefferson famously did not like Jesuits and Presbyterians in particular, right? The fact that there are these kinds of conflicts, you wouldn't know that if you went to some of these events that were put on by the White House, for instance. You know, I was down at the Freedom 250 event on the National Mall that was this kind of, it was focused on faith. And there were two Catholic bishops who were there via video or in one in person. But the rest of the faith leaders that were represented on stage were all evangelical, right? And even when the one rabbi spoke, projected behind the rabbi was a Christian cross. Right. Wow. And there was a very specific theology and identity that was associated with the American founding that doesn't necessarily, historians argue, reflect the facts of what the American founding was actually like, the complexity of the different Christian traditions. Never mind that, you know, the entire denomination, since it's the Progressive National Baptist Convention, which was the home denomination of Martin Luther King Jr., actually kind of protested that event and likened it to a examples of Christian nationalism. And my closing point here, and I think this is important, is if you went to that event, an image that showed up more than once in the giant projected screens on the National Mall was this image of George Washington kneeling in the snow praying. That is an image that is drawn from a very specific story of George Washington praying in Valley Forge. It's a story that historians have long dismissed is almost certainly false. That was told to me by the head of the Washington Presidential Library, who is herself a presidential historian. She's like, oh, we've long dismissed this as almost certainly a fabrication. But the Secretary of Defense has invoked that story often, as have other members of the Trump administration. Mike Johnson over the last year has both insisted that Thomas Jefferson told this prayer to himself every morning, that the Monticello, you know, the Jefferson Circle's entity, you know, his former Jefferson's former home, has a section of their website dedicated to how that is not true, that prayer is not something that he is never known to have recited. And even more recently, Mike Johnson, you know, speaking at the Faith and Freedom Coalition, talked about John Quincy Adams having this very specific story where he says, you know, duty is ours, results are God's. It's this this quote attributed to John Quincy Adams and even the founders that also Office of Management and Budget Director Russell Vogt invokes. I have asked the people who oversee the Adams family papers, and they can find no instance of John Quincy or other members of the Adams family saying that. All of that history has been invoked by members of the Trump administration and Republican officials to draw a very specific idea of what America was, this very specific understanding of Christianity that was more uniform than it ever was at the founding, which is in direct conflict to the kind of rich religious history we have in this country that did not get much play on the center stage, both figuratively and literally over the last year.
3: Yeah, you've laid it out very well. Just the kind of rewriting of history, or, you know, and bringing out these stories which have been, you know, dismissed by real historians. But, you know, that's neither here nor there. I mean, you have Hegseth quoting Pulp Fiction as scripture, you know, and so, like, you know, the veracity of history of you know, religion. I think one of the interesting, and I don't want to overstate this, but I do think it's interesting that Tell me if I'm wrong. Were there members of the LDS Church at the Rededicate 250 that event?
4: No, not that no. I saw, which yeah, is fascinating. Yeah. Like and, the most reliably then, Republican religious group in the country historically yeah. was
3: then,
4: not on stage.
3: And then you also have like when the Department of Defense or Department of War redefined, you know, which religious groups are, you know, how they're going to, you know, figure them
4: recognized
3: out.
4: As
3: they did,
4: yeah, for
3: they did
4: chaplaincy
3: not
4: purposes.
3: Put LDS as part of a Christian denomination. They separated them out, which got the senators from Utah quite exercised because they were like, why aren't we along with the Episcopalians and the, you know, and the rest of these folks? But it is like this is so this I don't know what the implications are ultimately politically, but I think that there is a sense among the Church of Latter-day Saints that they are not part of a religious coalition. They may be a part of a political coalition, but they have been excluded from a religious coalition that is rooted in Christian nationalism, that is ultimately rooted in a Protestant Christian nationalism.
4: I do think the dynamic, and I should note that the after the pushback from senators and others, there was the Department of Defense did shift it so that they got rid of the Christian kind of subheading altogether and just uh-huh. named the traditions on their own. But there is an interesting point of tension. I mean, that's kind of a running theme throughout both Trump administrations is that administration kind of coming into conflict with members of the Church of Jesus Christ of Latter-day Saints that represented anything from Mitt Romney to Jeff Flake as these prominent members of the tradition and political figures to kind of like early on during his campaign, you know, when there were all these Republican officials that refused to accept Syrian refugees, the exception was Utah, right? There's even some pushback, a very rare point of pushback from the church issuing a statement that was a de facto rejoinder to Trump's then very explicitly proposed Muslim ban. And so there's a lot of fascinating tensions with regard to where the church now, the Church of Jesus Christ of Latter-day Saints sits on the political spectrum these days. Because when it comes to policies, again, they're one of the most reliably Republican constituencies in the country. But there does seem to have been some distance between them and kind of the aspect of Trump's base that is often invokes Christian nationalism, typically in ways that sometimes will exclude that religious tradition. Yeah. I won't go down the rabbit hole, although I will note that the thing about Christian nationalism is that there's actually a few different kinds of it, and they don't always agree on who's in and who's out. And that seems to have been playing out.
3: Yeah, and that's kind of one of the defining characteristics of religion in some ways in general. But moving to another area, I'm curious how you read the current situation with the Pope, Pope Leo. Mm-hmm. There's a lot of interesting dynamics going on, both within the Catholic Church and, you know, this kind of
4: the SSPX.
3: The very conservative. Yes, yeah. They don't like, basically Vatican II was a mistake. And he was just like, you're gone. It was a very, there was no like, well, let's keep talking, let's compromise. He was like, no, if you consecrate these bishops, you're out. And I think that's pretty strong measures from a pope who probably in some ways wants to hold things together. But he's like, this is beyond the pale.
4: There was a surprise even in Catholic circles, that myself and other reporters, are in conversation with for our reports of like, you know, other popes have done, and to be fair, I think, you know, there's an argument within the Vatican that would say a lot of leeway has been given to this group over the years. And that at some point if there was going to be this level of resistance to the Vatican when, you know, the Pope was sending them a letter reportedly the night before saying like, please don't do this. And they did it anyway. Like at some point, you know, when are you going to call it? But it is interesting in terms of this Pope being the one to do that, to say, look, you know, I'm not going to try to draw this out. This ends now. And that the clarity with which the statement came down, that these are schismatics, right? That this is that they're excommunicated, what have you. I think says a lot about the power he's bringing to this conversation.
3: And especially in the context of an American pope, and given how there is such a, you know, as much as I think it pains Catholics to say it, but there is a real divide within the Catholic community about like how to engage society right now in politics. I do want to like turn in, you know, as we finish up into like how you're understanding religion vis-a-vis, the upcoming midterms and where you're seeing that show up and how you can imagine it showing up over the next, 4 months.
4: So a few different dimensions here. I want to acknowledge up front that there are, I'm going to talk about Christianity for a second, but I want to acknowledge there's also several dynamics involving Israel, Judaism, Islam, like several different pieces of this that are kind of playing out in granular congressional level stories that you will also see reported out over the next few months that are also going to be very important. But I also want to talk about something I reported on recently, kind of there's this debate in Congress over the correct interpretation of Matthew 25, right? With Mike Johnson and Representative Michael Cloud kind of arguing that, Mike Johnson in particular arguing that Matthew 25, how do you care for the least of these? You know, when I was hungry, did you feed me? What have you? That only really applies to individuals. That it's not incumbent on the government to hear that scripture and then create a broader social safety net, for instance. Whereas Raphael Warnock, when I spoke to him about it, he's like, you know, the text says the nations are judged by this, that this is, you know, this calls for, you know, this is why Democrats of faith, including Warnock, who is both a pastor and has a PhD in systematic theology, appeal to this passage so often. So that's happening in Congress. It is also happening in races such as Tallarico's in Texas, right? Well, we are seeing, you know, Tallarico, who's articulated his version of faith. If you ever, you know, attend a mainline seminary, he's really not that out there for like the average mainline seminarian, which is what he is. He's a member of the Presbyterian Church USA in Austin Seminary. And the response that he has gotten both from his political opponents and religious opponents who have gone out of their way to attack his faith, to accuse him of apostasy or heresy. What I find fascinating about that is that it's been a while since we've seen it put so explicitly like this in terms of evangelicalism in particular, kind of coming after more mainline Christian pastors and beliefs in this more, it's such a direct way that we've seen both in the halls of Congress and now in this Texas Senate race. I think that's partially because Tallarico, I don't know whether or not he'll win, but his chances are higher than the average Democrat in Texas. And so that kind of calls the question. But his victory in the Democratic primary came alongside several other pastors across the country, including both Black Protestants, but also white mainliners. In Iowa, for instance, two pastors won their Democratic primaries there, and where the lens of religion has
3: Kansas
4: kind of shifted back.
3: Kansas as well. Yeah, I think a senator is a Methodist pastor.
4: Exactly.
3: Yeah.
4: And I think part of that is that they've lost the narrative on religion at least a little bit during this administration.
3: I think that's actually exactly right. And I wrote a piece actually for Religion News Service, your employer, just saying like it said something like, you know, Christian nationalists are panicking because religious progressives are thriving. And it was sparked by something from James Dobson, who was like, sounding the alarm because these folks were invoking Jesus the wrong way. You know what I mean? Not the way we do it. They were invoking Jesus for themselves, you know, and saying like, we have to be so careful now because they're talking about Jesus. And it's like, okay, we, you know, people on the more progressive side, you know, you wrote the book on it, is have been invoking Jesus for a long time in support of progressive causes. And so it's very interesting to see, you know, you have Bashir from Kentucky. You have it all over the place. And I think that, you know, one of the fascinating things has been the not backing down, not ceding space. And, you know, so like specifically, you know, if you talk about trans issues, like, and they say, oh, you're in favor of trans and you're a pastor, that's impossible. It's like, well, no, it's not. And here's the reasons why. And We had James Tallarico on this show as a state senator alongside another state senator who was Muslim, And they were talking about the way they were showing up for one another and how it was, how important it was to recognize the religious diversity that was in Texas. And that in the Senate House, there was a, almost a way of denigrating other faiths aside from the Christian ones. And Tallarico and a Jewish senator, they all kind of got together and decided we're actually going to stand up for one another. And I think it was, you know, so this is all part of a broader movement. And, you know, full disclosure, Interfaith Alliance is very much a part of that, as listeners know. but, you know, we are, you know, even with what we started talking about, Religion 250, you know, we came out immediately and said, like, this is a country for everyone. It was always messy. At the founding, we had Muslims in this country. We had indigenous religions. We had Jews. We had Christians of all different faith traditions. We had, and the reason it actually was allowed to thrive in such a way was the non-establishment clause. So can we remember that when we talk about religion in our 250th anniversary? It's going to be interesting to see, like, kind of, I don't want to say the hangover, but the pullover from how the debates of religion of 250 and religion in the America 250 debates go into the midterm elections.
4: And I will just add, the big subtext here is that, you know, the administration's immigration policies have really pulled them into a place where not only has it energized religious opponents who would have opposed the administration arguably anyway, it's also pulled some more, you know, what some would say conservative religious groups into that same camp. And as they, you know, reportedly detentions of immigrants have now started to go back up again under DHS Secretary Mark Wayne Mullen, I think that argument's just going to continue to be in the news. And after, you know, both the president and the vice president have had theological disagreements very publicly about immigration with two popes in a row, you know what I mean? Like, it's not, it changes the conversation around religion, if you agree with the president's policies.
3: It completely, I don't, you know, there still is a very fervent support base for, that is religious for this president, including those who continue to believe that he is divinely ordained to be president right now, which is, I think, one of the most, you know, frankly, concerning and dangerous ideas, because I think it leads to things like January 6th. But I do think you're right. I mean, and we've seen that with, you know, one demographic, which is the Latino evangelicals are very concerned about the way their people are being targeted. And that's just one example of groups. I mean, when you have like the conservative, the Cooperative Baptist, when you have, which is not a radical group at all, joining in lawsuits about sensitive spaces, it's really, you know, we are looking, there may be some sort of shifting in the way religion shows up. It'll be very interesting to look at exit polling and religion in the midterms 2026.
4: Agreed.
3: I will use this opportunity for all our listeners. Look out for the Vote is Sacred bus tour that is coming across the country. We're going to be going for an entire month this year, all across upper Midwest, down the Eastern Seaboard, across the South. So it's going to coming to a community near you. Vote is Sacred with Interfaith Alliance and many of our friends. Jack, thank you so much. Since 2018, Jack Jenkins is national reporter at Religion News Service. He's the author of the book American Prophets, The Religious Roots of Progressive Politics and the Ongoing Fight for the Soul of the Country. Jack, thank you so much for all your wisdom and passion about the World Cup and also about the national religious landscape.
4: Always a pleasure. Always a pleasure.
3: 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And be sure to join us next week. I can't wait. Until then, I'm Paul Brandeis Rauschenbusch on the State of Belief, where religion and democracy meet.

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0: Talking about politics today can be so frustrating.
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1: And me, Sean Smith-Pierce. The Politics Bar is like a neighborhood bar wherever you are. We'll talk about politics, drinks, entertainment, and more with some folks you know.
0: And some people you don't know yet. 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
2: I'm Paul Brandeis Rauschenbusch. Next time on The State of Belief, religion at the World Cup. I'll talk with Religion News Service journalists Jack Jenkins and Madiha Anis.
3: I noticed that a lot of players from the Moroccan team, they would have the sujood, which is an Islamic prostration to God. 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And that got me really inspired. 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
2: Madiha is the author of the article headlined, From Christian Prayer Circles to Sujood. 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
6: 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I'm Beowulf Rocklin, and with all the bad news you hear every day, I'm here to remind you that some good things are happening too. 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Now, let's get to some good news headlines designed to brighten your day. A California court has dismissed a lawsuit filed by Donald Trump's administration against Los Angeles over a city ordinance limiting its cooperation with federal immigration authorities. Fernando Holguin, a judge in the Central California U.S. District Court, rejected the administration's argument that the city's policy was unconstitutional. Los Angeles City Attorney Heidi Feldstein Soto said in a statement that the ruling was a legal victory for the city, which saw a profusion of immigration raids by ICE and Border Patrol agents last summer. This order reinforces the well-established principle that local governments have the authority to decide how to use their personnel and resources, she said. The goal of this ordinance and of LAPD's immigration-related policies, which date back to Special Order 40 in the 1970s, is to encourage victims of and witnesses to crime to feel safe coming forward to seek help from LAPD regardless of their immigration status. It does not obstruct or impede lawful federal immigration enforcement operations. Holguin rejected the administration's argument that the city unconstitutionally tried to regulate the federal government, finding instead that the ordinance controls the actions of the city's own agents and agencies. A proposed New Jersey law would make it easier to transform vacant shopping malls and underused office parks into housing, part of a broader push to address the state's persistent housing shortage and revive struggling commercial properties. The legislation, Senate Bill S-1766, would authorize developers to convert qualifying retail centers and office parks into mixed-use developments that combine residential units with retail, office, or recreational space. At least 20% of new housing units would have to be designated as affordable housing. The measure would also help override local zoning rules that often block housing in areas designated strictly for commercial use. Supporters say the bill targets so-called stranded assets, aging or empty properties that have declined as shopping habits shift and remote work reduces demand for suburban office space. Converting empty malls into residential communities has emerged as one potential way to close that gap without fueling new sprawl. Projects are already underway at sites like Monmouth Mall, where a developer demolished the complex's vacant department stores to make room for the construction of 1,000 new apartments. Before we get back to the news, I'd like to tell you about a podcast called Love Doesn't Pay the Bills. It explores the role of family caregivers in the modern United States. Care work is vital to all other aspects of life, yet often under-resourced. Caregivers can't provide for their own needs based on their love for those they care for alone. Access to income matters. Caregiving touches everyone at some point in their lives, so listen to Love Doesn't Pay the Bills. I'm a caregiver, and maybe you are too, or will be. Go to lovedoesn'tpaythebills.com, listen on this platform, or wherever podcasts are heard. Democratic Socialists are back in the spotlight after notching two high-profile mayoral primary victories in major cities this month. In Washington, D.C. this past week, progressive Democrat Janice Lewis-George outperformed moderate Kenyon McDuffie, all but assuring she'll succeed Mayor Muriel Bowser. The week before in Los Angeles, fellow Democratic Socialists of America member Nithya Raman advanced to a November runoff in the mayoral race against incumbent Mayor Karen Bass. Their successes follow the most prominent DSA victory in recent history, New York City Mayor Zoran Mamdani last summer defeating establishment Democrat Andrew Cuomo for the party's nomination before again defeating the former New York governor who re-entered the general election as an independent. Doug Sosnick, former senior advisor to then-President Clinton, said he thinks the recent DSA wins are a validation of the economic populist policies championed by some of those candidates. People not only want change, they also want their elected officials to focus on the middle class and break up a system that currently favors the rich and powerful, Sosnick says. That has been a consistent pattern throughout the primaries so far. The COVID-19 vaccine lowered the risk of cardiovascular issues associated with the virus by around 40%, according to new research. The study, which was published in JAMA Internal Medicine, studied the incidence of medical events like strokes and heart attacks in veterans immunized for COVID-19. The study found that the vaccine decreased the risk of cardiovascular death associated with the virus by nearly 60%. The risk of heart attack by around 40%, and the risk of stroke by just more than 30%. Additionally, it decreased the risk of hospitalization for heart failure by around 40%, according to the study. The researchers found that people over the age of 75 had the greatest reduction in risk for these health issues, as well as those with pre-existing health conditions. A study conducted in England between 2020 and 2022 found that the first dose of the vaccine resulted in an overall reduction in cardiovascular conditions like heart attacks and stroke. The research published compared two groups, including those who only received the flu vaccine and those who took both the flu and COVID-19 vaccine. Veterans in the group that received the COVID-19 vaccine had a 37.7% lower risk of heart conditions related to the virus, according to the study. Up next, a listener-suggested story. Back in a minute. And now, a listener-suggested story from Jonathan in San Francisco, California. Charlie XCX has announced that she will donate a portion of ticket sales from her new tour to Transgender Law Center. The Brat Singer's Music Fashion Film Tour will see her play 12 shows in 10 cities across the United States and Canada, including Philadelphia, New York, Toronto, Boston, Washington, D.C., Atlanta, San Diego, Los Angeles, Glendale, and Las Vegas. 50% of proceeds from ticket sales in the first five rows of each venue will be donated to Transgender Law Center, a post shared to a fan account, XCX News reads. Transgender Law Center is a trans-led U.S. charity working to set all people free, according to its official website. The organization champions the right of all transgender and gender nonconforming people to make their own choices and live freely, safely, and authentically. Thanks so much for that story, Jonathan. If you have thoughts, ideas, or more good news to share, we'd love to hear from you. Call or message us at 202-656-6271. Drop us a line at Beowulf@twosquaredmediaproductions.com or send it to us at Good News for Lefties on Facebook, Instagram, or Blue Sky. JTRAN union workers in Jackson, Mississippi, authorized a possible strike as contract negotiations continue with MV Transportation, JTRAN's transit management contractor. Charles Torns, president of JTRAN's Amalgamated Transit Union Local 1208, said members rejected the company's latest offer and voted to strike if a new agreement isn't reached. Jackson, Mississippi Mayor John Horn said the city is evaluating concerns from both the union and service provider. The union represents about 70 employees, including drivers, customer service workers, and cleaners. Workers are seeking a pay increase from roughly $23 to $26 an hour for the first year of the proposed three-year contract.
7: 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Here's one example, the oath of office. You know the one. I do solemnly swear to support and defend the Constitution against all enemies, foreign and domestic. Let's add 22 words to that oath. Quote, and I will promptly report any instances of crime and or corruption by government officials and employees of which I become aware. Friends, our democracy is worth fighting for. Join us in this fight. Because justice matters. Look for Justice Matters wherever you ordinarily find your podcasts.
8: 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Cash Patel's girlfriend. Her name is mad.
9: She is mad.
8: Yeah, she's big mad. Fun facts. Her name is Alexis Wilkins. She is a conservative country singer who is the longtime girlfriend of Cash Patel. Mm-hmm. So, you know, there's taste.
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8: Right. She has been booked to perform at the Freedom 250 event. Is that it? Is she the only one so far?
9: 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Lee Greenwood. If he's available.
8: She said she was invited to sing based on her own accord, slamming sham accusations suggesting otherwise. Yeah, I'm sure it has nothing to do with being, she's Cash Patel's girlfriend and the only one they could get. Someone said, does having the FBI director's girlfriend getting paid by the taxpayers to perform violate federal ethics laws? 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
9: yeah, she did.
8: Yeah. Fight, fight, fight. 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
13: Hey, I'm John Fugelsang. Do you ever watch these Christian nationalists and right-wing fundamentalists on TV and think, Jesus Christ, these people are the opposite of Jesus Christ? You know, Christianity was supposed to be about love and service, but millions of Americans have grown up to find their nice religion's been hijacked by this mean, authoritarian, tax-free clique. I wrote a book about how these right-wingers aren't actually on the side of Jesus, and historically, they never have been. Separation of Church and Hate, A Sane Person's Guide to Taking Back the Bible from Fundamentalist Fascists and Flock-Fleecing Frauds. It's a very irreverent and biblically correct book for believers, atheists, agnostics, and anybody who's ever going to have to deal with a Christian extremist in your family, workplace, or government. On all the issues that divide us, using actual verses from that book they claim to follow. They've got a First Amendment right to twist the Bible to their liking. You've got a First Amendment right to call them out for it. And you'll be surprised at how good it feels.
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0: Talking about politics today can be so frustrating.
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0: 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Hey, it's Jody Hamilton.
1: And me, Sean Smith Pierce. The Politics Bar is like a neighborhood bar wherever you are. We'll talk about politics, drinks, entertainment, and more with some folks you know.
0: And some people you don't know yet. Of course, you're invited too. 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
6: 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I'm Beowulf Rocklin. Back to the news. New polling data reveals that a majority of Americans believe there are grounds to impeach Donald Trump right now. The Strength in Numbers and Verisite poll, conducted from June 17th to 22nd, asked respondents whether there were grounds to impeach Trump at the present moment. 53% of Americans say there are grounds to impeach the president, the poll found, while only 39% said there were not. When asked what grounds there were to impeach Trump, respondents gave a variety of answers. 30% of respondents cited corruption or self-enrichment that Trump has engaged in while in office, while another 30% cited abuse of power and defying the courts. Another 20% said Trump should be impeached due to his decision to start an illegal war in Iran and or his engaging in war crimes, while 16% said he should be impeached for his handling of the Epstein files. So many good reasons. Notably, the poll didn't ask whether respondents supported impeaching Trump in general, but rather whether there were grounds for doing so. A previous Verisite poll in April found 55% backed impeaching Trump when the polling outfit didn't connect the question to giving specific reasons to do so, with only 37% against impeaching him. Earlier this month, House Minority Leader Hakeem Jeffries said that Democrats haven't ruled anything in, haven't ruled anything out when it comes to impeaching Trump. An Alaska district court has ruled against a coalition of logging interests looking to get their saws on Tongass National Forest's old-growth timber stands. As the nation's largest national forest and the world's largest temperate rainforest, Tongass acts as a superb stronghold for many species such as the bald eagle, sperm whale, Steller's sea lion, Chinook salmon, brown bear, mountain goat, and the endangered Haida ermine, an all-white relative of the weasel. Logging interests consisted of Alaska Forest Association, Viking Lumber Company Incorporated, and Alkin Timber Incorporated, which together sued the U.S. Department of Agriculture and its secretary and the U.S. Forest Service and its director last March. Two local townships and several environmental groups joined the suit on the side of the defense. Judge Sharon L. Gleason granted the defendants' motions to dismiss, and did so with prejudice, meaning that the plaintiffs can never sue the same parties for the same reasons again. This ruling is a big victory for the Tongass old-growth forests. I'm relieved the court squarely rejected the logging industry's rash attempt to force large-scale logging, Marley Goska of the Center for Biological Diversity's Alaska attorney said. The lawsuit had no legal basis, and the court was right to dismiss the case outright. We need to leave the Tonga standing for the sake of wildlife, climate, and local communities. Before we get back to the news, I'd like to tell you about a podcast called Love Doesn't Pay the Bills. It explores the role of family caregivers in the modern United States. Care work is vital to all other aspects of life, yet often under-resourced. Caregivers can't provide for their own needs based on their love for those they care for alone. Access to income matters. Caregiving touches everyone at some point in their lives, so listen to Love Doesn't Pay the Bills. I'm a caregiver, and maybe you are too, or will be. Go to lovedoesn'tpaythebills.com, listen on this platform, or wherever podcasts are heard. There is even more evidence that Americans are coming to overwhelmingly loathe AI, despite or perhaps because they're using chatbots more than ever. In a sweeping new poll conducted by Pew Research, only 16% of respondents said they believed AI will have a positive impact on society. Meanwhile, 49% of adults say they use AI chatbots like ChatGPT, which remains the most popular by a considerable margin, with a quarter saying they use the tools daily. That proportion is considerably higher than the 33% of American adults who said they used AI chatbots in 2024. In other words, the tech's widespread adoption isn't helping its perception. A full 40% of respondents said they anticipate AI will have a negative impact on society, and 31% said it will impact them personally in a negative way, too. This varies quite a bit by age. Gen Z adults ages 18 to 29 were the most wary of AI, with 48% believing it will be negative for society. Yet they're also the group that reported using AI the most, 66%. The 30 to 49-year-olds and the 50 and up brackets are more closely aligned at 39% and 37% respectively viewing it as negative. In any case, it's a real problem for AI's long-term staying power. And probably, good news for lefties. State laws banning PFAS in clothing and textiles have significantly reduced the amount of toxic forever chemicals used in the products, which public health advocates say marks a major public health win and underscores the value in protective policy. About 80% of the approximately 115 products tested showed levels of PFAS that complied with state laws. The products were purchased from internet and brick-and-mortar retailers in New York and California, which are implementing bans on the intentional addition of PFAS. The testing looked at products from companies previously known to use the chemicals. Columbia raincoats, Lululemon pants, Moab shoes, and other products from major brands showed very low levels of markers of PFAS. The findings show that enacting strong laws is making a difference, said Anna Reed, a report co-author and senior scientist with the Natural Resources Defense Council. It really is encouraging to see such a drastic change in such a short amount of time. And these brands all switched, and no one has had to shut down business because they moved away from PFAS, Reed added. Public health advocates in recent years have increasingly pressured companies to remove PFAS from their supply chains, but many have resisted, claiming that ineffective alternatives do not exist, or a switch would be too expensive. New York and California passed their laws in 2022, and companies such as Levi's, L.L. Bean, Patagonia, Old Navy, and others largely eliminated their use of intentionally added PFAS by the end of 2024, just before the laws went into effect on January 1st, 2025. PFAS producer Gore-Tex now makes a PFAS-free alternative waterproofing agent. Up next, a listener-suggested story. Back in a minute. And now a listener-suggested story from Ariana in Tucson, Arizona. Arizona has become the latest state to require that health insurers cover supplemental breast imaging such as MRIs and ultrasounds. Democratic Governor Katie Hobbs on June 19th signed SB 1165 into law following its passage in the Senate. Introduced by Republican Hilde Engius in January, the bill forbids hospitals, health insurers, and other providers from imposing cost-sharing requirements for breast cancer screening or any follow-up testing. Patient advocacy group Susan G. Komen said the legislation's passage comes after years of lobbying lawmakers to address this issue. It believes the bill will allow scores of women to receive needed breast care without fearing bankruptcy. Thousands of Arizonians require diagnostic and supplemental breast imaging every year. Yet due to the high out-of-pocket costs, many forego these critical services. Not anymore, Molly Guthrie, VP of Policy and Advocacy at Komen, said in a statement. This life-saving legislation ensures they can receive the breast imaging they require, likely leading to earlier diagnosis and better health outcomes. When the Affordable Care Act required insurers to cover regular screening mammograms, it failed to address necessary follow-up services. Oftentimes, women with dense breast tissue, a genetic disposition to the disease, or inconclusive initial results require additional imaging. This can result in patient out-of-pocket costs at anywhere from $234 for a breast ultrasound to over $1,000 for an MRI, according to a Komen-commissioned analysis. These added costs lead to 1 in 5 women opting to forego additional testing if they don't have the funds, another study found. Well, in Arizona, that's about to change. Thanks so much for that story, Ariana. If you have thoughts or more good news to share, we'd love to hear from you. Call or message us at 202-656-6271. Drop us a line at Beowulf at twosquaredmediaproductions.com or send it to us at Good News for Lefties on Facebook, Instagram, or Blue Sky. The mayor of Aurora, Colorado, Mike Kaufman, recently admitted something to his constituents. He's been sleeping in the city's homeless shelters since February. But it's not because he needs a place to sleep. It's because he wants to make sure the Aurora Regional Navigation Center is a model program for serving the needs of the area's homeless. According to the 2026 point-in-time count survey from the Metro Denver Homelessness Initiative, there are 832 people experiencing homelessness in Aurora. While the ARNC opened its doors in November 2025, the city is still short a few hundred beds for the people who need them. In addition to being the mayor, 71-year-old Kaufman is also a board member for Advanced Pathways, the nonprofit partner that operates the ARNC. So he's embedded himself in the program to understand how it works, where there might be snags like the ones reported early on, and how he can leverage opportunities to improve the city's housing services even more. On June 17th, Kaufman revealed on Facebook that he had been sleeping at ARNC every Friday since late February, meeting residents in the

0: and helping to serve breakfast on Saturday mornings. "It's definitely a humbling experience being there," Kaufman said, but he ultimately said the discomfort is worth upholding a value he has held since his days in the military. "Never order somebody to do something you yourself would not do," he said. On Facebook, Kaufman said he would continue to stay in the shelter every Friday night until the program is everything that I believe it can be. His goal is to make it a model not just for Colorado, but for the country.
1: Hey, I'm John Fugelsang. Do you ever watch these Christian nationalists and right-wing fundamentalists on TV and think, Jesus Christ, these people are the opposite of Jesus Christ? You know, Christianity was supposed to be about love and service, but millions of Americans have grown up to find their nice religion's been hijacked by this mean, authoritarian, tax-free clique. I wrote a book about how these right-wingers aren't actually on the side of Jesus, and historically, they never have been. Separation of Church and Hate, A Sane Person's Guide to Taking Back the Bible from Fundamentalist Fascists and Flock-Fleecing Frauds. It's a very irreverent and biblically correct book for believers, atheists, agnostics, and anybody who's ever going to have to deal with a Christian extremist in your family, workplace, or government. On all the issues that divide us, using actual verses from that book they claim to follow. They've got a First Amendment right to twist the Bible to their liking. You've got a First Amendment right to call them out for it. And you'll be surprised at how good it feels.
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1: And me, Sean Smith-Pierce. The Politics Bar is like a neighborhood bar wherever you are. We'll talk about politics, drinks, entertainment, and more with some folks you know.
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2: I'm Paul Brandeis Rauschenbusch. Next time on The State of Belief, religion at the World Cup. I'll talk with Religion News Service journalists Jack Jenkins and Madiha Anis.
3: I noticed that a lot of players from the Moroccan team, they would have the sujood, which is an Islamic prostration to God. 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
0: Talking about politics today can be so frustrating.
1: 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We all need a place to talk with friends, wind down, maybe get a drink or two.
0: 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Hey, it's Jody Hamilton.
1: And me, Sean Smith-Pierce. The Politics Bar is like a neighborhood bar wherever you are. We'll talk about politics, drinks, entertainment, and more with some folks you know.
0: And some people you don't know yet. 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
4: 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I'm Beowulf Rocklin. 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Let's go back to the news. A Nashville judge extended an order from last week that blocks Tennessee health officials from reporting 400 immigrant children with disabilities and chronic illnesses enrolled in a safety net health program to a state immigration enforcement office. Chancellor Patricia Head Moskal set a July 10th deadline for attorneys to come to an agreement on the terms of a more long-term injunction that would prevent state leaders from implementing the new reporting policy while a legal challenge continues. The challenge was brought by three Tennessee doctors who treat children enrolled in Children's Special Services, a program jointly funded by the state and federal government to provide health care to low-income children with disabilities, chronic and life-threatening illnesses who lack insurance or have health care needs that exceed what insurance pays for. It's almost everyone. The doctors say their patients include children who suffer from epilepsy, congenital heart disease, requiring surgery, cerebral palsy, traumatic brain injury, and leukemia. Their patients include children who rely on feeding tubes and ventilators currently paid for by the program. The lawsuit also argues that state health officials are misrepresenting a new state immigration reporting law to apply to children instead of only adults. And, they argue, the Tennessee reporting policy is preempted by federal funding rules and is contrary to the public good. Writer E. Jean Carroll has demanded that Donald Trump pay her more than $5 million after a jury verdict concluded he sexually abused and defamed her when she publicly disclosed the allegations. The Supreme Court on Monday declined the president's push to overturn the jury's verdict with no dissents. Carroll's attorneys on Tuesday night asked a federal judge in Manhattan to release the $5 million Trump deposited with the court in 2023 as a guarantee of the damages awarded in the case, plus interest. With interest, the $5 million sum has grown to nearly $5.8 million, her lawyer said. Accordingly, the court should direct the clerk to disperse to Carroll the value of the judgment, including post-judgment interest, which amounts to $5,779,783 in total as of the date of this filing, the filing states. Defendant's counsel contacted Carroll's undersigned counsel to inquire whether Carroll would consent to a further stay of enforcement of judgment in this action so that defendant can ask the Supreme Court to reconsider its denial of certiorari in her case. In other words, they wanted to see if the Supreme Court would stop the judgment. But they didn't. After 4 years of litigation across every level of the federal court system, it is time for this case to end. And under the court's stipulation and order, Carol is now entitled to obtain a payment of the money due her under the judgment. Her attorney, Roberta Kaplan, wrote, Carol said on her Substack blog in all capitals that the decision marked a win for every woman in the world. Guys, I know there are a bunch of events going on in Washington, D.C. these days that you don't want to watch and indeed listen to this show to get away from. But PBS's A Capital Fourth should not be one of them. It's an American 4th of July television tradition. Iconic television personality Alfonso Ribeiro, you know, from the Fresh Prince of Bel-Air and Dancing with the Stars, he's going to be there Friday, July 3rd, as he kicks off America's historic Independence Day weekend, hosting a Capital Fourth 250th weekend celebration. It's in its 46th year on TV, 46 years, and this special edition of the beloved annual holiday tradition airs live from the West Lawn of the United States Capitol Building, which will soon be back in the hands of sane people, by the way, for this year only on July 3rd. With legendary music artists, stirring tributes, and fireworks from George Washington's Mount Vernon, that's a beautiful place if you've ever been there, you don't want to miss this. Host Alfonso Ribeiro has more.
5: This being the 250th celebration is truly an honor to be able to go onto the West Lawn of the Capitol building and host this show and bring joy to so many people with incredible music and great patriotic moments. And finishing off with the fireworks display at George Washington's Mount Vernon is a very special new addition to a Capitol Fourth. And watching all people from different walks of life and just enjoying the music, enjoying the show, is what a Capitol Fourth is truly about. When you have a great all-star lineup like we have, it's a celebration. And every one of these artists bring people together, and it's going to be an exciting day to have that all come together on July 3rd.
4: 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A Capitol Fourth premieres live Friday, July 3rd at 8 p.m. Eastern on PBS. 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A Wisconsin construction union is launching an organized peer support program for its members who need help with addiction, substance abuse, or mental health challenges. Only the third program of its kind in the U.S. The program was announced Wednesday by the Wisconsin Laborers District Council and dubbed LEAN, short for Laborers Escaping Adversity Now. People in construction say the nature of their jobs can make it hard to face up to serious problems. There's this stigma out there, said Kent Miller, president and business manager of the union's Wisconsin Council. It's this physically challenging job, and you think you've got to be tough with everything else, right? With LEAN, we're trying to break those barriers, he said, and make sure our members know that it's okay to ask for help. Three union members have been selected and undergone training to work as the Wisconsin Union's first full-time peer support specialists. The first three peer specialists live in different parts of Wisconsin, giving the program coverage throughout the state. Depending on how utilization is and how the program takes off, if we need to put on another specialist, we will, Miller said. Conversations with the peer supporter are confidential and can go at the pace that the member is most comfortable with. They're going to give you the information so people can feel more comfortable about making that informed decision on what the next step looks like, Miller said. The manufacturer of a firefighting foam that contaminated the water supply in northeastern Wisconsin with PFAS chemicals for decades agreed to a $10 million settlement with the state, the governor and attorney general announced on Thursday. The settlement comes as residents, communities, regulators, and environmental activists across the country are struggling with how to address contamination from PFAS, also known as Forever Chemicals. Democratic Governor Tony Evers hailed the settlement with Tyco Fire Products as a historic and important milestone in the fight for clean water. The lawsuit, filed in 2022, alleged that Tyco, a subsidiary of Johnson Controls, had contaminated the area around a firefighting training center since the 1960s and did not do enough to address it. Tyco ended outdoor training sessions with the foam containing PFAS chemicals in 2017. Also that year, the company first started providing bottled water and water purification systems to affected residents. The company said it has spent more than $100 million addressing the contamination. Under the terms of the settlement announced Thursday, Wisconsin will put the $10 million from Tyco into a trust fund earmarked for PFAS cleanup. Tyco also agreed to continue to provide for replacement wells to provide clean drinking water to affected residents, conducted required monitoring and reporting, and implement further measures for the long-term mediation of the area. Up next, a listener-suggested story. Back in a minute. And now a listener-suggested story from Jenna in Queens. Zoran Mamdani wants to overhaul New York City's food system. To help make that happen, he has appointed Siddhartha Sanchez, a lifelong vegan, as executive director of the Mayor's Office of Food Policy, or MOFP. Sanchez is passionate about both food justice and sustainability. Before joining MOFP, he worked at the Bronx River Alliance, a nonprofit dedicated to conserving and restoring the Bronx River Corridor. During his time there, he helped pilot the first edible food forest at Concrete Plant Park, a former industrial site that was transformed into a public park in the 2000s. Planted in 2017, the food forest provided local residents with access to native berries and vegetables. Sanchez has also spent decades working in community advocacy and food policy. And in the 1990s, he founded a catering company specializing in vegan Dominican cuisine. In his new role at MOFP, he will help improve access to healthy food across the city, with a particular focus on low-income communities of color, where access to nutritious, whole foods is disproportionately limited. In 2025, the New York City Health Department updated its food standards to place greater emphasis on whole food, plant-based options, and eliminate processed meats from 11 city agencies, including public schools, hospitals, senior centers, and shelters. Thanks so much for that story, Jenna. If you have thoughts, ideas, or more good news to share, we'd love to hear from you. Call or message us at 202-656-6271. Drop us a line at beowulf@twosquaredmediaproductions.com or send it to us at Good News for Lefties on Facebook, Instagram, or Blue Sky. The Mount Olive Pickle Company has withdrawn from the Great American State Fair in Washington, D.C. after a Confederate flag was included in an exhibit. The company said Mount Olive Pickle Company was invited to participate in the North Carolina exhibit for the Great American State Fair in Washington, D.C. as part of America's 250th celebration. We are proud of our North Carolina roots, and we agreed to be part of an exhibit, as presented to us, that would represent the best of our great state. But the Mount Olive Pickle Company continued, we were unaware that an image of the Confederate flag was included in a video as part of this exhibit, and we have withdrawn our participation. Our company stands on values of human dignity, opportunity, and freedom. North Carolina was one of several states that said they would not attend the fair due to budget constraints. However, they were still represented at the 16-day event after companies in the state stepped up. On Friday, we became aware of an unapproved image in a video displayed inside the North Carolina Pavilion, a spokesperson for the North Carolina exhibit said. As soon as we were made aware, we immediately removed the video and began reviewing how it occurred. Our focus remains on celebrating America's 250th birthday and North Carolina's role in our nation's history.
6: When Donald Trump was inaugurated, like all presidents, he swore an oath to preserve, protect, and defend the Constitution.
7: Instead, Donald Trump has decided to swerve, deflect, and upend the Constitution and treat it like a terms and conditions page.
6: I'm Professor Corey Bretschneider.
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8: Hey, I'm John Fugelsang. Do you ever watch these Christian nationalists and right-wing fundamentalists on TV and think, Jesus Christ, these people are the opposite of Jesus Christ? You know, Christianity was supposed to be about love and service, but millions of Americans have grown up to find their nice religion's been hijacked by this mean, authoritarian, tax-free clique. I wrote a book about how these right-wingers aren't actually on the side of Jesus, and historically, they never have been. Separation of Church and Hate, A Sane Person's Guide to Taking Back the Bible from Fundamentalist Fascists and Flock-Fleecing Frauds. It's a very irreverent and biblically correct book for believers, atheists, agnostics, and anybody who's ever going to have to deal with a Christian extremist in your family, workplace, or government. On all the issues that divide us, using actual verses from that book they claim to follow. They've got a First Amendment right to twist the Bible to their liking. You've got a First Amendment right to call them out for it. And you'll be surprised at how good it feels.
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1: Right. We all need a place to talk with friends, wind down, maybe get a drink or two.
0: 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Hey, it's Jody Hamilton.
1: And me, Sean Smith-Pierce. The Politics Bar is like a neighborhood bar wherever you are. We'll talk about politics, drinks, entertainment, and more with some folks you know.
0: And some people you don't know yet. Of course, you're invited too. 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
2: I'm Paul Brandeis Rauschenbusch. Next time on The State of Belief, religion at the World Cup. I'll talk with Religion News Service journalists Jack Jenkins and Madiha Anis.
3: I noticed that a lot of players from the Moroccan team, they would have the sujood, which is an Islamic prostration to God. 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
1: Hello and thanks for joining this edition of Good News for Lefties. I'm Beowulf Rocklin, and with all the bad news you hear every day, I'm here to remind you that some good things are happening too. 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A California court has dismissed a lawsuit filed by Donald Trump's administration against Los Angeles over a city ordinance limiting its cooperation with federal immigration authorities. Fernando Holguin, a judge in the Central California U.S. District Court, rejected the administration's argument that the city's policy was unconstitutional. Los Angeles City Attorney Heidi Feldstein Soto said in a statement that the ruling was a legal victory for the city, which saw a profusion of immigration raids by ICE and Border Patrol agents last summer. This order reinforces the well-established principle that local governments have the authority to decide how to use their personnel and resources, she said. The goal of this ordinance and of LAPD's immigration-related policies, which date back to Special Order 40 in the 1970s, is to encourage victims of and witnesses to crime to feel safe coming forward to seek help from LAPD regardless of their immigration status. It does not obstruct or impede lawful federal immigration enforcement operations. Holguin rejected the administration's argument that the city unconstitutionally tried to regulate the federal government, finding instead that the ordinance controls the actions of the city's own agents and agencies. A proposed New Jersey law would make it easier to transform vacant shopping malls and underused office parks into housing, part of a broader push to address the state's persistent housing shortage and revive struggling commercial properties. The legislation, Senate Bill S-1766, would authorize developers to convert qualifying retail centers and office parks into mixed-use developments that combine residential units with retail, office, or recreational space. At least 20% of new housing units would have to be designated as affordable housing. The measure would also help override local zoning rules that often block housing in areas designated strictly for commercial use. Supporters say the bill targets so-called stranded assets, aging or empty properties that have declined as shopping habits shift and remote work reduces demand for suburban office space. Converting empty malls into residential communities has emerged as one of
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0: Here to set you free. How you doing? Happy Tuesday. I'm Leslie Marshall. Welcome or welcome back. Only True Democracy and Talk. I'm really excited to have this guest with us, not only because of the subject matter that I relate to as a mother, and we all have been focusing on mothers as it was Mother's Day Sunday, but also we were just talking off air, and it's really nice when you get to reconnect with somebody you worked with in a different capacity at one time, and you see that they've gone on to greater things and that they've succeeded, and truly our guest in this first half of the hour has. Margo McGowan is our guest. She's not only a parent coach, a writer, and a public speaker, but she was my producer back in the day at KGO in the late 90s when we were 12. Because we look great for our age, girl, don't we? But, you know, on a very serious note, and I'm just so impressed with what she's done here, Margo's oldest daughter struggled with behavioral health challenges. And she learned nonviolent communication skills and now supports other parents in learning how to truly listen to their children with presence and curiosity. Margo has appeared on CNN, MSNBC, Fox News, my network, Good Morning America, and other TV and radio programs and podcasts. Her blog is called Real Girl, R-E-E-L Girl. It's been featured in outlets including Forbes, The Wall Street Journal, The New York Times, Harvard Political Review, Le Figaro, Christian Science Monitor, The Washington Post, and more. She is the mother of three daughters. I have a son and a daughter. Thought that was rough enough. Three daughters. She lives with her husband, Dan, and they live in San Francisco, where she and I first, didn't first meet there. We met in New York, you reminded me, of where we worked together. And good to have you with us. Margo, thank you for joining us today. So glad to speak with you about this very important matter.
1: Thank you. I'm so happy to be here. And it's really exciting because it combines what we're going to talk about today, my history and talk radio and the nonviolent communication. So thank you. Really happy.
0: Absolutely. So first of all, for people that have never heard of it or don't know what it is, what is specifically nonviolent communication? And we're going to talk about how it changed your family. So there are people out there that are listening to the first time. They've heard this term for the first time. What exactly is nonviolent communication?
1: So nonviolent communication is a communication framework that was created by clinical psychologist Marshall Rosenberg. And what Marshall teaches us is to focus on our feelings, identify the universal human needs underneath those feelings, and then you communicate that truth honestly while staying connected to the humanity of another. So not making a sort of an enemy image out of the person you're talking with, even if you disagree with them.
0: Why do you think that this approach resonates with so many families once they learn about it?
1: Oh my gosh.
0: And why did it resonate with you?
1: Yeah. So I was very trained in debate. I would debate. I would go on national television. I worked in talk radio, which can be very combative. And when I spoke to someone, I wanted to win the argument, which is still a very important skill. And I'm proud of myself for being a skilled debater.
0: But and probably why you and I got along so well.
1: Right? Exactly. I could not pivot that mindset to listening to my kids. And I didn't know how to just show up and listen to my kids. So if my kids would say something like, "Mom, I'm angry," I would want to know why. Like, I would want to know a reason. I translated that into an intellectual argument. And because my oldest daughter had severe behavioral challenges, I had to learn to just show up and listen to her and follow her reality. Does that make sense?
0: Yes, it actually does, because I have two children and my son has ADHD. And sometimes you just have to isolate the mad, sad, glad. You have to isolate, you know, where they are. And I think for me also, I'm a problem solver.
1: Yes.
0: That's the problem. Here's the solution, right?
1: Yes.
0: So if somebody goes, "I'm mad," very much like you, the first thing, why? And my husband has learned over the years, as parents, we want to fix it, right? We want to fix it. Why are you mad? You know, Johnny threw a stone at me. Let's run Johnny over. No, just joking. You know, I mean, and then the other thing is, you know, I don't want you to feel that way.
1: Yeah.
0: But that's how they feel. And you have to let them feel that way. And that's hard as a parent, right?
1: 100%. That's the biggest barrier I think so many parents have is they don't want to feel the pain, right? We want to fix because it's so painful to watch your child be in pain and to sit with her in that pain. And what you said, Leslie, about like rushing to fix, the mantra I repeat in my head is connect, don't fix, connect, don't fix, connect, don't fix. Still.
0: I got to do that now. And my kids are moving to college in August.
1: So helpful.
0: Yeah. No, most definitely. And the things that I've watched that you've put out, I mean, it resonated, and I wish I had had it years ago. So let's talk about your journey with this and how it started, because your oldest daughter, you have, you know, mentioned and talked about, and I've seen you talk with your daughter, struggling with serious behavioral and mental health challenges.
1: Yes.
0: You tried numerous approaches, right? Traditional approaches, not so traditional approaches.
1: Yes.
0: So what was different about this, the NVC, the nonviolent communication approach, that changed things for not only your connection with your daughter, but for your whole family?
1: Oh my gosh, nonviolent communication was so different, because when my daughter struggled, really got deep into the struggle, she was 15 and she was stealing. There was drug abuse. There was school refusal. And I would try to argue with her.
0: I had 2 out of 3 of those.
1: Oh, really?
0: Yeah, with my son. That's rough. Yeah. Not the drugs, but school refusal and stealing. Yeah.
1: So hard. And so we went to the mental health system. She went to residential treatment for 3 years. She had cognitive behavioral therapy, dialectical behavioral therapy, psychiatry, medication. Finally, I learned nonviolent communication, which helped me and my husband to show up and listen to my daughter. And I'll give you one example that was a turning point for us. My daughter would tell this story that my husband kicked her out of his truck on the freeway. She would tell this to her therapist. This never happened. So every time she said that to a therapist, my husband and I would be hurt. We would be defensive. We'd be like, what are you talking about? We never did that. Why are you saying that? What we finally learned to do with one therapist, she said, this is true for her. Listen to how she's feeling. So I thought to myself, how would I feel if I were actually kicked out of the car on the freeway? I would feel scared. I would feel abandoned. I would feel lonely. So I started asking my daughter, were you scared? Were you lonely? Yes, yes. And then she started to cry, and then she started to open up to me. So what I realized with NVC training, you listen to the emotions and the feelings that your child or whatever other person you love is trying to communicate, as opposed to kind of nitpicking their story about things that you don't agree with. Does that make sense?
0: Especially in the teen years, kids really shut you out. My 17-year-old daughter's doing, you know, that late show.
1: She,
0: you know, my husband and I were in the kitchen, and I look around, she's in the dining room. I'm like, why are you over there? And she goes, it's too crowded. Too crowded. You know, two of us. It's interesting you say that, because, and I know he won't be watching, but my brother, we're full grown adults, you know.
1: Yes.
0: My brother believes I pushed him down the stairs when I babysat him when we were kids, and it never happened.
1: Never happened. So hard. Know?
0: And as a matter of fact, the stairs he points to, like the old fashioned New England, very steep basement stairs, he would have been hurt very badly or not even alive. So,
1: right.
0: I mean, and everybody in the family, my father's gone now, but when he was alive, my mother, my brother, they're all like, the other brother, didn't happen. But like you said, and if you tell yourself a lie often enough, you believe it. And then sometimes we create stories to cope.
1: Absolutely.
0: Or, you know, to, like you say, to express a feeling.
1: Right.
0: So you also said that you used to approach conflict very intellectually. You just said, you wanted to explain, you wanted to persuade. We talked about fixing it.
1: Yes.
0: Was it hard to learn NVC? And you said that changed the way you communicated with your children. It changed the way not only you spoke to them, but the way you listened to them also, right?
1: Yes. Like now I listen for what matters to them. Like, and I'll give you the example you brought up with your brother. Like I would wonder like how he was feeling, you know, was he feeling hurt or scared, and maybe his need for safety wasn't met. And maybe the story of actually falling down the stairs doesn't resonate with you, but maybe, and this is just a guess, it could not be right, but there were feelings around you where he felt like unsafe or scared, maybe a different event. And he's using that story kind of like a dream. Does that make sense?
0: Yes.
1: And then I would also wonder if I were talking to you about like, how do you feel when you hear that story? Like you're probably, these are guesses, but like angry, hurt, and your need for shared reality isn't being met, which is really hard. That's a really hard one for me. Is that right?
0: Yep. Most definitely. And also because I think we all hearken to our own experiences. And, you know, my daughter once said to me, I said, when I was a kid, blah, blah, blah. And she said, well, this is not your childhood. It's mine. I was like,
1: wow.
0: You know, but she is right. I think we are coming up in a break. So we're going to take a break. When we come back, I have, another question about this, but I want to talk further about parenting, emotional regulation, and connect, don't fix, as you say. We'll be back in a few minutes with our guest, Margo McGowan, parent, coach, parent coach, writer, public speaker. And by the way, her website is listentoconnectcoach.com. 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On Instagram, follow her there at listentoconnectcoach. Be glad to be back with her in a moment. I hope you'll stick with us. Don't go away.
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3: And this is Labor History in Two. On this day in labor history, the year was 1935. That was the day transit workers in the Bronx walked off the job in what is referred to as the squeegee strike. These were the days when New York City's public transit was barely organized. Two of the three transit companies in New York City were privately owned with entrenched company unions. Up to this point, transit bosses had successfully crushed every previous strike. Now, six car cleaners at the Jerome Avenue barn had just been fired for refusing management's imposed speed up. Supervisors had replaced their 10-inch squeegees with those that measured 14 inches. They were expected to clean more in a shorter period of time. According to historian Joshua Freeman, author of In Transit, when word spread that the six cleaners had been fired, others downed their tools in protest. They demanded, unsuccessfully, to meet with the shop foreman. After several hours of waiting, they discovered that management had removed their time cards. That's when the two-day walkout began. As many as 70 workers stormed off the job. Pickets went up outside the barn and at the Interborough Rapid Transit headquarters. The regional NLRB office quickly mediated a settlement that forced the IRT to reinstate the discharged workers and strikers, and to answer their grievances. Freeman notes this first strike, though small in scale and brief, was significant. The victory of the squeegee strike immediately built the TWU's authority citywide. It quickly brought several hundred new members into the union. The new dues-paying members provided a financial base for full-time organizers needed to organize New York City's transit. The union would grow rapidly and soon enjoy a number of organizing victories. For more information, go to laborhistoryin2.com, like us on Facebook, follow us on Twitter at laborhistoryin2.
5: This healthcare system is not normal. A healthcare system based on profit is not normal. A healthcare system that is not based on well-being and health is not normal. And everyone in one way or another is affected. And that's why we need everyone to join together and to demand something better.
6: Welcome to Code WAC, where we break down how our healthcare system really works, what it means for you, and how we can make it better for everyone. I'm your host, Brenda Gazar. Nearly everyone has a healthcare story. For some, it's an insurance claim that was denied. For others, it's a medical bill they couldn't afford, a hospital that closed in their community, or a job they didn't leave because their health insurance depended on it. Dr. Anna Malino, a retired pediatrician and longtime advocate for a national single-payer healthcare system, says Americans have come to accept experiences like these as simply part of life. She argues they don't have to be.
5: You're absolutely right. It is normal for us. But if you just go anywhere outside of this country and you explain to them what our healthcare system is all about, they look at you incredulously. They can't believe that this is a normal healthcare system. You know, the medical debt, you know, that affects 20 million people. That is almost non-existent in other countries. And yet, with all of these statistics, you know, people just don't even bat an eye because we think that this is normal. We think that it's normal to have this two-tiered healthcare system.
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0: We are back. We being me, Leslie Marshall, and our guest, Margo McGowan. Margo is a parent coach, a writer, a public speaker, and we are talking about nonviolent communication skills. Like I had mentioned, she has a blog called Real Girl, R-E-E-L-G-I-R-L, featured in outlets including Forbes, The Wall Street Journal, New York Times, Harvard Political Review, Le Figaro, Christian Science Monitor, The Washington Post, and more. She's in San Francisco with her husband and three daughters, and she also has been seen on television. You may have seen her there, CNN, MSNBC, Fox, Good Morning America, and others, and radio programs and podcasts like mine. Her website is listentoconnectcoach.com, and her handle on Instagram of the same name, at listentoconnectcoach. Margo, thank you for holding. Welcome back. Now, you've described becoming a very different mother with your youngest daughter, you have three, because of these skills that you started to implement with your oldest daughter after unsuccessful attempts with traditional methods. So what's one thing you do differently now that you wish you had done and wish you had known years earlier with your first daughter as opposed to your third?
1: I can give you a great example of that, Leslie. It happened yesterday. So my 17-year-old daughter was late for school. When my older daughter was late or not going to school, I would yell at her, get up, what are you doing? We're going to be late. Da, da, da. With this one, I was just like, hey, honey, it's time to go. She's like, I'm not ready. And I sat there and I gave myself compassion because honestly, Leslie, like, even though this is like a level two, it still triggers me. Like when my daughter's late, I feel anxious. And I would say my need for like trust and competence isn't met. So I'm like, this is a moment of suffering. Suffering is a part of life. May I be kind to myself? My daughter's only 5 minutes late. We're fine. We're going to the car. And there is a ticket on my car for street cleaning. And the reason, this is what my head is saying. I'm not saying it out loud. The reason I have a ticket on my car is because my daughter did not move it for street cleaning on Sunday night. So the old Margo with the first daughter, I would have gotten mad. I would have been like, you got a ticket, another ticket. And then I would have picked it up. It's $100. And that would have, I would have felt anxious. Again, my need for trust wasn't met, safety maybe for paying the money. So I saw the ticket. I took a deep breath. I'm like, oh, ticket, I'm disappointed. She's like, oh, I'm sorry. And I said, yeah, I get it. People forget things. They forget all the time. I forget all the time. It's just hard. And she's like, yeah, it's hard. And we put on Taylor Swift and I took a few deep breaths and everything was okay. Does that make sense?
0: No, it does. It's really interesting because I was trying to isolate my triggers as a parent.
1: Yes.
0: I grew up with a Sicilian mother and she yelled all the time. Wonderful mother, very loving, but she yelled, a lot of yelling and threat of hitting.
1: Yes.
0: And sometimes there was the hit, you know, but didn't, you know, choose to hit our children. Some people
1: right.
0: do. I'm not in favor of that.
1: Yeah.
0: But I definitely yell. I'm not
1: yes.
0: proud of that. And that would
1: yes.
0: be the thing I think both my kids would say they hate the most is the yelling. You know, not now. I've chilled out with age and I think by the time we get the parenting thing, they're off to college, you know, and it's like, oh,
1: right.
0: now I get it. Now I'm
1: yeah.
0: doing it right. Bye.
1: Yeah.
0: You know? So I definitely feel I'm a much better parent in some ways now than I was years
1: right.
0: ago. When they're younger, there's just so much more to do. You know, I mean, my kids
1: yeah.
0: can drive and, you
1: right.
0: know, I mean, you know, there's so much more to do. But yeah, that I really, you know, I can definitely connect with that because for me, time management
1: oh my God.
0: Is a trigger.
1: Yes.
0: Then being late, that you, I don't know why, even now I have to chill myself out. You know, like if we're going to the airport as a family on vacation,
1: right.
0: I have to just accept the fact that
1: yes.
0: we're going to run late, start things 15 minutes
1: yes.
0: early, we're still going to run late. And,
1: right.
0: you know, what's the big deal? We're still going to make our flight. Take a breath, calm down,
1: right.
0: you know, but yeah, when you said that, I was like, yes, you know, time management. Although I do want to know why you don't have a garage. I know San Fran can be tough. That
1: I know we don't have a garage. Wait, I wanted to say something about what you said. Oh yeah. For the running late and all that, Leslie, that might be again, like a connect, don't fix, like just try to connect. And I think this is what you're saying. Like whether your kid is late for school or late for something, like the most important thing is connection. And one thing I was very afraid with my oldest daughter about her safety. Right. So that's why I was always handing down these rules. But what I've realized through nonviolent communication and watching how my kids have grown and how healthy they are now, what keeps my kids safe is emotional regulation. If I can model emotional regulation for my kids and I can help teach them the skills to learn emotional regulation, that's so much safer for them as human beings than compliance and trying to scare them. And again, with my first kid, I would have threatened her about the ticket probably. I would have said something like,
0: yep,
1: if you get a ticket again, you do not drive the car on Sunday night. And she might have complied for a little bit, but because she was scared, not because she was.
0: Or you can do this, this, and this to pay it off.
1: Exactly. Yeah. You owe me, you know?
0: Yeah.
1: And if that worked, I would do it. It didn't work with my kids.
0: You know, one phrase you use is connect, don't fix. It is powerful, but probably difficult for a lot of parents, especially in that moment when you are, when the tornado's coming inside, right?
1: Yes.
0: So what does that actually look like in real life?
1: That's such a great question. So connect, don't fix means get in touch with needs. I said earlier that feelings point to needs. So strategies are very important in nonviolent communication. You just don't say your strategies when you're activated. Like my strategy of like, all right, that's it. No driving the car on Sunday night. What you do is when you get in touch with the needs, like my need for safety, my need for trust, you get more ideas about how to have strategies to meet those needs when you're calm. So you can come up with new creative collaborative strategies to meet those needs. So I would talk with my daughter later and I would say something like, hey, maybe on Sunday nights I could give you a call or give you a text and you could remember that way, or let's think of some other ideas. And maybe she would be like, maybe I'll try to come home earlier on a Sunday night before it gets really crowded on the street. Like you get more ideas and more creativity when you're calm. Does that make sense?
0: Yes. No, absolutely. 100%. You make the point that behavior is often an attempt to meet a need.
1: Yes.
0: And can you walk us through like everyday parenting situation, something like, you know, you point out that school stress, arguments or rules, and how the NVC changes the response?
1: Yeah. This really helps me with like a messy room. Like say I ask my daughter to clean her room and then I go into her room to check like 15 minutes later and she's sitting in her bed on her phone. Again, the old Margot would have been angry, would have probably yelled. My need for mattering and respect would not have been met. So again, I give myself
0: respect.
1: So give myself compassion. And then when I make compassion, I make guesses what's going on. What needs is my daughter trying to meet? So it's not what is she not doing? What is she doing? So guesses, my daughter's probably meeting needs for comfort, for safety, maybe she's meeting a need for connection. So when I'm feeling calm, I go back in and I check with her like, hey, I notice you're lying in your bed. What's going on? She's like, yeah, I'm just tired. I'm talking to my friend. Yeah, I get that, honey. But it's also super important to me to clean your room. So what are your ideas about that? She's like, maybe I could do it in like 20 minutes. She gets her needs for autonomy met when she is a part of the solution, as opposed to me, the parent, the authority, handing down the solution, which is the big difference with NVC. NVC teaches power with parenting more than power over parenting.
0: You know, we have less than 60 seconds left. What would be, in your opinion, the first small step a parent can take who is say, this is so opposite the approach I've been using or I've been taught or thought was the right thing to do?
1: It totally makes sense. The same thing happened to me. Self-compassion, like just really notice how you're feeling when you're feeling angry or sad, any complicated feeling, and go to my website, listentoconnectcoach.com. 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
0: All right. Yeah, and you know how to do it in the time, girl. Working in the broadcasting world. Her website, again, Margot McGowan, parent coach, writer, and public speaker, is listentoconnectcoach.com. Follow her on Instagram. You get a lot of good stuff there, too, at listentoconnectcoach. And also, like I said, check out her blog, Real Girl. All of that stuff can be found through the website, through Instagram. Really check it out. Parenting is hard. I think it's the hardest job I've ever had. And I'm a hard worker and I'm smart to figure things out. Nobody gives you a manual. This actually gives you some great points and assistance. Margot, I'm so glad I got to reconnect with you after all these years here. I know we had on Facebook, but so proud of you and what you're doing. And your daughter's lucky to have such a terrific mom. Thank you for being with us today.
1: Back at you, Leslie. Thank you so much.
3: I'm Rick Smith, and this is Labor History in Two. On this day in labor history, the year was 1935. That was the day transit workers in the Bronx walked off the job in what is referred to as the squeegee strike. These were the days when New York City's public transit was barely organized. Two of the three transit companies in New York City were privately owned with entrenched company unions. Up to this point, transit bosses had successfully crushed every previous strike. Now, six car cleaners at the Jerome Avenue barn had just been fired for refusing management's imposed speed up. Supervisors had replaced their 10-inch squeegees with those that measured 14 inches. They were expected to clean more in a shorter period of time. According to historian Joshua Freeman, author of In Transit, when word spread that the six cleaners had been fired, others downed their tools in protest. They demanded, unsuccessfully, to meet with the shop foreman. After several hours of waiting, they discovered that management had removed their time cards. That's when the two-day walkout began. As many as 70 workers stormed off the job. Pickets went up outside the barn and at the Interborough Rapid Transit headquarters. The regional NLRB office quickly mediated a settlement that forced the IRT to reinstate the discharged workers and strikers and to answer their grievances. Freeman notes this first strike, though small in scale and brief, was significant. The victory of the squeegee strike immediately built the TWU's authority citywide. It quickly brought several hundred new members into the union. The new dues-paying members provided a financial base for full-time organizers needed to organize New York City's transit. The union would grow rapidly and soon enjoy a number of organizing victories. For more information, go to laborhistoryin2.com, like us on Facebook, follow us on Twitter at laborhistoryin2.
5: 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And everyone in one way or another is affected. And that's why we need everyone to join together and to demand something better.
7: Welcome to Code WAC, where we break down how our healthcare system really works, what it means for you, and how we can make it better for everyone. I'm your host, Brenda Gazar. Nearly everyone has a healthcare story. For some, it's an insurance claim that was denied. For others, it's a medical bill they couldn't afford, a hospital that closed in their community, or a job they didn't leave because their health insurance depended on it. Dr. Anna Malino, a retired pediatrician and longtime advocate for a national single-payer healthcare system, says Americans have come to accept experiences like these as simply part of life. She argues they don't have to be.
5: You're absolutely right. It is normal for us. 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You know, the medical debt, you know, that affects 20 million people. That is almost non-existent in other countries. And yet, with all of these statistics, you know, people just don't even bat an eye because we think that this is normal. We think that it's normal to have this two-tiered healthcare system.
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0: And we are back. I'm Leslie Marshall. Our second guest in this hour, we saved the best for last, is Fred Redman, Secretary Treasurer of the 63 unions and 15, that's 1.5 million members of the AFL-CIO. In 2022, he was unanimously elected to the position as the highest ranking African-American officer in the history of the labor movement in the United States of America. Check out the website for the AFL-CIO. It's AFLCIO.org. On Blue Sky, the handle is at AFL-CIO. On Facebook, Instagram, and X, it is also at AFL-CIO. And Secretary Redman's handle on X is S-T Redman. That's R-E-D-M-O-N-D. Secretary Redman, good to have you back with us. Always good to speak with you, sir. Sadly, it is not a great time in our nation when we look at voting rights, when we look at democracy and the threat to our democracy, mm-hmm. and we look at what these decisions, these rulings, this redistricting and gerrymandering are doing specifically to working people. This is dangerous, not just for the state of Louisiana. We're seeing other states, Alabama, Mississippi, et cetera, moving on. Now, the AFL-CIO called this Supreme Court ruling, quote, an outright attack on the fundamental freedoms of working people. That is strong language, but it is accurate. So why do you see this decision as such a major turning point? Why is this an outright attack on the fundamental freedoms of working people?
8: Leslie, the Voting Rights Act of 1965, it was passed to correct centuries of discrimination against Black Americans that really prohibited them from participating in our democracy. And it has been hailed as the crown jewel of civil rights activism and arose from bloody resistance, especially in the South. So this was a blow, to all Americans who believe in liberty and freedom and believe in democracy. Then when you look at the aftermath of what's going on, last night,

0: destroyed. And, you know, we could go back to 2013 in a case called Shelby County versus Holder. It was then that the Supreme Court stopped states from going through a process called preclearance, where states had to get permission. States with a history of discrimination and violating people's voting rights had to get permission from the courts, had to petition the courts in order to change voting rights laws, and gave the court oversight to make sure that those law changes that they want to make does not go back to disenfranchising voters. They canceled that in 2013. And that decision itself rolled back decades of progress of holding states accountable for discrimination and voting laws. So what happened on April the 29th of this year, the Supreme Court just issued a devastating blow to the Voting Rights Act and an outright attack on the fundamental freedoms of working people. This decision strips Black and Latino voters in Louisiana and throughout the South of having a fair say in their elected representatives. So this is a clear setback, but what this has done is really, really mobilized people throughout this country to say, that's a bridge too far. And we're in the process of working with different organizations throughout the country, working with the religious community, and working with people of goodwill to make sure that we don't take this land down.
1: I'm glad to hear that. A lot of people may hear Voting Rights Act case. They think it affects only one state, as you pointed out. And as we've seen, the consequences could spread nationwide. It's already starting. You mentioned Tennessee, you mentioned Alabama. What worries you, and as Secretary Treasurer for the AFL-CIO, for millions of workers, what worries you most about the precedent this ruling sets?
0: Well, what it's saying is that it will become legal for states to arbitrarily make sure that Black, Latino representatives do not have an opportunity to participate as a representative in the U.S. government. And you know, we got folks like in Tennessee with Steve Cohen, you know, who was a white Jewish man who fought his life in the civil rights struggle, is being carved out of the map. So what this is saying is that, you know, our representatives, already elected representatives, will be responsible for picking which districts have representation and which districts don't. See, when you gerrymander congressional districts, which the courts have historically said could only be done once every 4 years, I believe it is, during an election or right before an election. But now, when you got in the middle of elections, or right before an election in this case, you know, you have the right, the state have a right to redraw the maps. And what it's saying is some people count when it comes to inclusion, when it comes to representation, and some people don't. And that's
1: Well, like
0: just,
1: Louisiana, they're throwing votes out that have already been cast. I mean, it's horrific.
0: yeah, that's right.
1: Yeah.
0: That's right. So I'm
1: Go
0: sorry,
1: ahead.
0: go ahead.
1: No, you go ahead.
0: No, I was just getting ready to say that accelerating the concept of gerrymandering, it happens across the country, with many states rushing to redraw their districts. And now, before the 2026 election, midterm election. And in the days since the decision, we've seen in Louisiana, the Secretary of State already announced they were to lay their House primaries, giving state lawmakers time to redraw their congressional maps. So this is unheard of. You know, when they're going to stop the election to give the legislature the time to draw the map to their liking. And then when we watched and saw, you know, what happened with Abigail Spanberger, you know, the new governor, when we saw

0: What happened with her, and she did not fight hard enough, and a lot of people's attention when in the state of Virginia, the courts overruled the will of the people who freely elected for new maps, and the court just overruled that.
1: You know, it's
0: So,
1: very it's so strange too, Secretary Redmond. It's so strange. In California, here where I am, you know, we had a choice as people to say yes or no to the redistricting, and we chose yes. It went to court, and the court lost, and we have proceeded with that. In the state of Virginia, the people voted, and they voted for that, and then the court said, no, your vote doesn't count. They're not violating their constitution. Which the governor should, you know, has some power to tweak, if you will, and I hope she does more, you know, within her power to make, you know, these changes. But, you know, in states like Louisiana, the people aren't involved in this decision at all. In Florida, no, the people in Tennessee, the people are not involved in these decisions. And then the court says to Virginia, even though you voted for it, that's wrong, but in Louisiana, you're throwing out votes. That's okay. It's and then you have, you know, the Supreme Court justice saying, I don't want you to perceive the court as being political when they're clearly making decisions in a political sense. Not, you can't have it, you can't say that you're following the Constitution when you're making a ruling based on the same thing in two different states differently. Right? You know, well, the AFL-CIO statement says voting rights are worker rights. So, can you help connect the dots for those listeners? Why are voting protections so deeply tied to wages, unions, workplace safety, and economic fairness?
0: Because we have a right every election. We have a right to elect representatives who is coming down to two choices. You support billionaires and corporations, or you support working families. It shouldn't be that way, but that's the way that it's turning out to be. Elections are important to working people because that's one day during the year when you have an election where everybody's is the same. Everybody gets to vote for the representative that's going to look out for their best interests and support the values, okay, that they
1: Hold that
0: hold
1: thought.
0: dear
1: Hold
0: to.
1: that thought. Hold that thought, Secretary Redmond. We got to take a quick break. I hate taking a break, but we'll be right back. I want you to finish that. I have more questions for you. And I love what you said there. Everybody's equal on Election Day. We'll be back.
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3: I don't want to deal with them anymore. They're scum.
4: Oil prices spike again as Trump calls the ceasefire off. Historic storm obliterates rainfall record in Ohio. Plus,
5: I'm thrilled to report that after 35 years, on July 4th, we will end the subsidies for wind and solar.
4: Trump administration kills clean energy subsidies as Americans struggle with soaring electricity prices.
6: All of that super genius and more straight ahead from BradBlog.com. I'm Brad Friedman.
4: And I'm Desi Doyen.
6: Stand by for 6 minutes of independent green news, politics, analysis, and snarky comment.
3: We had 111 missiles shot by the Islamic Republic of Japan.
6: Well, there's your problem right there. No wonder we're losing this war. This is your Green News Report. Okay, Desi Doyen, I'm a little confused today whether we are at war with Iran or Japan, but either way, we're at war again. What do you got for us today?
4: Well, first, oil prices spiked once again after the U.S. launched new strikes against Iranian targets and reimposed sanctions on Iranian oil sales in retaliation for Iran's attacks on commercial oil tankers in the Strait of Hormuz. At the NATO summit in Turkey, Trump claimed the fragile ceasefire is now over. Shipping through the Strait remains a small fraction of pre-war levels. The International Monetary Fund warned of a sharp slowdown in the global economy because the U.S.-Israeli war on Iran has disrupted fossil fuel and fertilizer supply chains, triggering fresh inflation. Here in the U.S., first it was extreme heat, Now extreme storms in the Midwest, including an astonishing rain bomb in northern Ohio on Sunday night.
6: A rain bomb.
4: Yes, it dumped 17 inches of rain in less than 24 hours.
6: That is a rain bomb.
4: Obliterating the previous single-day rainfall record by more than 8 inches.
6: Wow.
4: Triggering flash floods. NOAA studies confirm that man-made climate change, driven by the burning of fossil fuels, is increasing the intensity of rainfall events in the U.S. The heaviest downpours have become as much as 60% heavier than they were back in the 1950s.
6: 17 inches in 24 hours?
4: Yes.
6: Unbelievable.
4: Meanwhile, E&E News reports that Trump denied $227 million in disaster aid for four Democratic-led northeastern states, renewing warnings that he is politicizing disaster relief to punish states that did not vote for him, even if it harms his own voters. But he did approve disaster aid for six Republican-led states.
6: What a jerk.
4: Floodwaters are also ravaging southern China this week due to Super Typhoon Bavi, the second major typhoon to hit China in a week, fueled by record warm ocean waters. Globally, the world's oceans set a new high temperature record for the month of June, according to Europe's climate service Copernicus. Copernicus also found that June 2026 was the second hottest June in recorded history since record-keeping began in the mid-1800s. Forecasters warn that the coming El Nino, combined with record levels of climate-warming greenhouse gas pollution, will further increase ocean temperatures, supercharge extreme weather events, and bring even more temperature records in coming months.
6: You are just nothing but good news.
4: Well, even better in politics. As American families are struggling to afford higher energy bills, the Trump administration on July 4th officially ended all federal subsidies and incentives for new solar and wind projects.
6: Unbelievable.
4: As mandated in Republicans' massive tax cut law last year. Trump Energy Secretary Chris Wright had to, of course, lie to the public, omitting that solar and wind energy are now the cheapest forms of energy, while pretending that battery storage doesn't exist.
5: The wind doesn't always blow and the sun doesn't always shine.
4: Of course, the fossil fuel industry has enjoyed more than 100 years of taxpayer subsidies, now amounting to at least $35 billion every year.
6: $35 billion every year for the fossil fuel industry, but subsidies for brand new industries like wind and solar, we just can't afford that.
4: But there is some good news.
6: Good.
4: A few weeks ago, we told you about school districts using their new all-electric school buses as giant yellow batteries to sell electricity back to the grid while school is out for the summer. Reuters reports that from California to North Carolina, electric school buses have already proved their worth during this latest extreme heat wave, sending power back to the grid. Hundreds more electric school buses are scheduled to come online in coming months.
6: Good. Plug it in. For much more on all of these stories and the ones we couldn't get to today, check out our website at greennews.bradblog.com. Find, follow, and share us planet-wide on the social medias, especially Blue Sky at Green News Report. I'm Brad Friedman.
4: And I'm Desi Doyen.
6: And this has been your Green News Report.
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1: We are back. I'm Leslie Marshall. He is Secretary Treasurer Fred Redmond. Secretary Redmond, sorry for cutting you off there.
0: Okay.
1: You were talking about how connecting the dots, how voting rights are workers' rights, and why voting protections are deeply tied to wages, unions, workplace safety, and economic fairness.
0: Well, workers are connected to every aspect of federal policy and state and local policy. For example, without a strong OSHA Act, Occupational Safety and Health Act, you know, we don't get protections on the job when it comes to safety and health. Without a strong, strong Social Security program, we do not get strong Social Security and retirement life benefits that we pay into. So, you know, elections affect every aspect of working people's lives. And working people really, really understand that the political system shape every aspect of their life. Like they say, from the cradle to the grave, you know, everything that we do involves legislation, involves politics. We can't escape it. We don't necessarily like it all the time. We got some people who don't want to get involved, but more and more people are understanding the impact that elections have on their lives and their family lives every day. And as working people, you know, we encourage working people to participate in the franchise itself, because it's the one time that we have a chance to make sure that our voices are heard. So
1: absolutely,
0: it's very important.
1: You've spoken, and I think that ties in good to this. You've spoken often about the historic connection between the labor movement and the civil rights movement. Yeah. Why is that relationship still essential today?
0: Well, it's still essential today because, and I always quote Dr. King when he spoke at the AFL-CIO convention in 1959 in Bell Harbor, Florida. And Dr. King told the audience, he said, look, the two most fundamental organizations to promote social and economic justice is the civil rights movement and the labor movement. A. Philip Randolph, the great leader of the labor movement of sleeping car porters, A. Philip Randolph formed his own institute before he died to carry on the work that he believed in so strongly, which he referred to as the Black Labor Alliance. He said, when you think about it, issues that affect the Black community are issues that should be on the top of labor's agenda. When you're talking about health care, when you're talking about retirement security, when you're talking about fair and decent wages, and issues that should be on the top of the Black community's agenda should be on the top of labor's agenda. It's the same thing. Health care, economic security, retirement security. So there's that relationship. And Dr. King, you know, he made the connection where you can't have social justice without having economic justice. And the famous quote that he made to a reporter, he said, look, reporter was asked about, you know, integrating lunch counters. And, you know, and Dr. King said, that's a part of the puzzle. Okay. But it don't make sense to integrate a lunch counter when you don't have money to buy a hamburger. So you can't have social justice without having economic justice. The two go hand in hand. And that's why the labor movement and the civil rights movement have been connected at the hip over the years, because, you know, the labor movement is the best movement to build a middle class. You know, I'm part of the Black middle class. My parents migrated from the South to the North, you know, where they were sharecroppers. You know, they farmed other people's land. And they came from the South to the North to seek a better life and to seek an opportunity, okay, at that middle-class lifestyle. Well, no, but, you know, they wasn't asking for much. They wanted to work hard, save their money, eventually buy a home, you know, purchase an automobile, the simple things that we take for simple now were things that people had to fight hard to do. And you could not do it without a civil rights movement to fight for opportunities for disenfranchised people and for a labor movement that fought for economic opportunity for workers to provide a decent living for their families. So the two movements, okay, have historically been connected together. And throughout this fight, you know, over voting rights, then the labor movement and the civil rights movement has committed to lead the charge to make sure that this franchise of voting do not escape us and do not disappear from people who really need the political system the most.
1: Hmm. Well, you and the AFL-CIO have warned that this ruling could, and you touched upon it earlier, could further concentrate powers in the hands of corporations, billionaires, political insiders. So for everyday working people, what does that actually look like in real life?
0: Well, for everyday working people, you know, we could see a situation where, you know, working people will begin to lose some of the protections that folks have fought for over the years. I mean, this president have already made it illegal in some cases for government contractors to participate in diversity, equity, and inclusion. I mean, this administration has done so much since day one, that it's really, really is going to have an adverse effect on working people for years to come. I mean, the first day, around the first day of this administration, this president rescinded Executive Order 11246, which has been in place since President Lyndon Johnson signed it in 1965, mandating that federal contractors and subcontractors prohibit discrimination. But these attacks continue to go on throughout this administration. Federal equal employment protections were revoked on day one with EEOC Executive Order 11246 eliminated, threatening decades of progress for black federal workers. We've seen the largest anti-job program against black women with the elimination of government contractors. These were people who worked in clerical positions all throughout the federal government. The largest group of federal employees that whose jobs were eliminated happened to be black women who went to work after World War II, who participated in that migration from the South to the North, and went to work for the federal government, performing secretarial jobs, and then later on advanced to work IT jobs and other positions. These were the biggest victims of DOGE, were black women. So, we have to look at this for what it is. I mean, even got a Department of Justice Civil Rights Division pivoting towards reverse discrimination. Claims white men are being weakened in the employment enforcement. And also the government participating in litigation to that effect. So, and then the NLRB, the National Labor Relations Board, has been paralyzed for 1 year, could not get a quorum. And now they face 400 a day backlogs, okay, on unfair labor practices due to staff exodus with people who came into these professions, came in with good intentions, that want to be public servants. There's been an exodus. There's been an exodus because people are not being allowed to work at their full potential because of the policies of this administration that's contrary to everything that we have fought for when it comes to civil and human rights over the years. So,
1: You have just pointed out in a very, in a great manner that how the Black community, also Latino Native American communities,
0: right.
1: their political voices are weakened when you have these executive orders, but the rulings like this weaken them even more so. Why is it these communities are often hit first and hardest by decisions like this?
0: Well, this is, I strongly believe that, the whole issue of white supremacy is becoming more and more relevant as the economy shifts, okay? Then it's like, it used to be going back during the civil rights struggle of the 60s. It was one of those sort of things where, people was trying to find out, I'm white, I'm in America, but I'm not being able to fulfill my full potential. And people say, well, it's their fault. Ain't nothing wrong with you. It's their fault. These people on welfare, getting these welfare babies, getting free housing and all that kind of stuff, they're taking advantages away from you. Okay? And today, it's the immigrants. It's
1: Yep,
0: the immigrants.
1: and they continue to do it. Secretary Redmond, we are out of time, but I want to
0: Oh,
1: talk to you
0: wow.
1: more about this and so many things. It
0: Okay.
1: just flies by when I have you on, as
0: Yeah.
1: always. Secretary Fred Redmond, Secretary Treasurer of the AFL-CIO, 63 unions, 15 million members. Check out their website. Go to AFLCIO.org on Blue Sky, Facebook, Instagram, and X. Follow them at AFL-CIO and on X. follow Secretary Redmond, STREDMOND. Secretary Redmond, thank you for taking the time.
0: Thank you, Leslie. Thanks for having me.
7: I'm Rick Smith, and this is Labor History in Two. On this day in labor history, the year was 1935. That was the day transit workers in the Bronx walked off the job in what is referred to as the squeegee strike. These were the days when New York City's public transit was barely organized. Two of the three transit companies in New York City were privately owned with entrenched company unions. Up to this point, transit bosses had successfully crushed every previous strike. Now, six car cleaners at the Jerome Avenue barn had just been fired for refusing management's imposed speed up. Supervisors had replaced their 10-inch squeegees with those that measured 14 inches. They were expected to clean more in a shorter period of time. According to historian Joshua Freeman, author of In Transit, when word spread that the six cleaners had been fired, others downed their tools in protest. They demanded, unsuccessfully, to meet with the shop foreman. After several hours of waiting, they discovered that management had removed their time cards. That's when the two-day walkout began. As many as 70 workers stormed off the job. Pickets went up outside the barn and at the Interborough Rapid Transit headquarters. The regional NLRB office quickly mediated a settlement that forced the IRT to reinstate the discharged workers and strikers and to answer their grievances. Freeman notes this first strike, though small in scale and brief, was significant. The victory of the squeegee strike immediately built the TWU's authority citywide. It quickly brought several hundred new members into the union. The new dues-paying members provided a financial base for full-time organizers needed to organize New York City's transit. The union would grow rapidly and soon enjoy a number of organizing victories. For more information, go to laborhistoryin2.com, like us on Facebook, follow us on Twitter at laborhistoryin2.
8: This healthcare system is not normal. A healthcare system based on profit is not normal. A healthcare system that is not based on well-being and health is not normal. And everyone in one way or another is affected. And that's why we need everyone to join together and to demand something better.
9: Welcome to Code WAC, where we break down how our healthcare system really works, what it means for you, and how we can make it better for everyone. I'm your host, Brenda Gazar. Nearly everyone has a healthcare story. For some, it's an insurance claim that was denied. For others, it's a medical bill they couldn't afford, a hospital that closed in their community, or a job they didn't leave because their health insurance depended on it. Dr. Anna Malino, a retired pediatrician and longtime advocate for a national single-payer healthcare system, says Americans have come to accept experiences like these as simply part of life. She argues they don't have to be.
8: You're absolutely right. It is normal for us. But if you just go anywhere outside of this country and you explain to them what our healthcare system is all about, they look at you incredulously. They can't believe that this is a normal healthcare system. You know, the medical debt, you know, that affects 20 million people. That is almost non-existent in other countries. And yet, with all of these statistics, you know, people just don't even bat an eye because we think that this is normal. We think that it's normal to have this two-tiered healthcare system.
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0: Here to set you free. How you doing? Happy Tuesday. I'm Leslie Marshall. Welcome or welcome back. Only True Democracy and Talk. I'm really excited to have this guest with us, not only because of the subject matter that I relate to as a mother, and we all have been focusing on mothers as it was Mother's Day Sunday, but also we were just talking off air, and it's really nice when you get to reconnect with somebody you worked with in a different capacity at one time, and you see that they've gone on to greater things and that they've succeeded, and truly our guest in this first half of the hour has. Margo McGowan is our guest. She's not only a parent coach, a writer, and a public speaker, but she was my producer back in the day at KGO in the late 90s when we were 12. Because we look great for our age, girl, don't we? But, you know, on a very serious note, and I'm just so impressed with what she's done here, Margo's oldest daughter struggled with behavioral health challenges. And she learned nonviolent communication skills and now supports other parents in learning how to truly listen to their children with presence and curiosity. Margo has appeared on CNN, MSNBC, Fox News, my network, Good Morning America, and other TV and radio programs and podcasts. Her blog is called Real Girl, R-E-E-L Girl. It's been featured in outlets including Forbes, The Wall Street Journal, The New York Times, Harvard Political Review, Le Figaro, Christian Science Monitor, The Washington Post, and more. She is the mother of three daughters. I have a son and a daughter. Thought that was rough enough. Three daughters. She lives with her husband, Dan, and they live in San Francisco, where she and I first, we didn't first meet there. We met in New York, you reminded me, of where we worked together. And good to have you with us. Margo, thank you for joining us today. So glad to speak with you about this very important matter.
1: Thank you. I'm so happy to be here. And it's really exciting because it combines what we're going to talk about today, my history and talk radio and the nonviolent communication. So thank you. Really happy.
0: Yeah, no, absolutely. So first of all, for people that have never heard of it or don't know what it is, what is specifically nonviolent communication? And we're going to talk about how it changed your family. So there are people out there that are listening to the first time. They've heard this term for the first time. What exactly is nonviolent communication?
1: So nonviolent communication is a communication framework that was created by clinical psychologist Marshall Rosenberg. And what Marshall teaches us is to focus on our feelings, identify the universal human needs underneath those feelings, and then you communicate that truth honestly while staying connected to the humanity of another. So not making a sort of an enemy image out of the person you're talking with, even if you disagree with them.
0: Why do you think that this approach resonates with so many families once they learn about it?
1: Oh my gosh.
0: I mean, and why did it resonate with you?
1: Yeah. So I was very trained in debate. I would debate. I would go on national television. I worked in talk radio, which can be very combative. And when I spoke to someone, I wanted to win the argument, which is still a very important skill. And I'm proud of myself for being a skilled debater.
0: But and probably why you and I got along so well.
1: Right? Exactly. I could not pivot that mindset to listening to my kids. And I didn't know how to just show up and listen to my kids. So if my kids would say something like, "Mom, I'm angry," I would want to know why. Like, I would want to know a reason. I translated that into an intellectual argument. And because my oldest daughter had severe behavioral challenges, I had to learn to just show up and listen to her and follow her reality. Does that make sense?
0: Yes, it actually does, because I have two children and my son has ADHD. And sometimes you just have to isolate the mad, sad, glad. You have to isolate, you know, where they are. And I think for me also, I'm a problem solver.
1: Yes.
0: That's the problem.
1: Yes.
0: Here's the solution, right?
1: Yes.
0: So if somebody goes, "I'm mad," very much like you, the first thing is, why? And my husband has learned over the years, we as parents want to fix it, right? We want to fix it. Why are you mad? You know, Johnny threw a stone at me. Let's run Johnny over. No, just joking. You know,
1: I mean,
0: you know, and then the other thing is, you know, I don't want you to feel that way.
1: Yeah.
0: But that's how they feel. And you have to let them feel that way. And that's hard as a parent, right?
1: 100%. That's the biggest barrier I think so many parents have is they don't want to feel the pain, right? We want to fix because it's so painful to watch your child be in pain and to sit with her in that pain. And what you said, Leslie, about like rushing to fix, the mantra I repeat in my head is connect, don't fix, connect, don't fix, connect, don't fix. Still.
0: I got to do that now. And my kids are moving to college in August.
1: So helpful.
0: I mean, yeah. No, most definitely. And the things that I've watched that you've put out, I mean, it resonated, and I wish I had had it years ago. So let's talk about your journey with this and how it started, because your oldest daughter, you have, you know, mentioned and talked about, and I've seen you talk with your daughter, struggling with serious behavioral and mental health challenges.
1: Yes.
0: You tried numerous approaches, right? Traditional approaches, not so traditional approaches.
1: Yes.
0: So what was different about this, the NVC, the nonviolent communication approach, that changed things for not only your connection with your daughter, but for your whole family?
1: Oh my gosh, nonviolent communication was so different, because when my daughter struggled, really got deep into the struggle, she was 15, and she was stealing, there was drug abuse, there was school refusal, and I would try to argue with her.
0: I had 2 out of 3 of those.
1: Oh, really?
0: Yeah, with my son. Not the drugs, but school refusal and stealing, yeah.
1: So hard. And so we went to the mental health system. She went to residential treatment for 3 years. She had cognitive behavioral therapy, dialectical behavioral therapy, psychiatry, medication. Finally, I learned nonviolent communication, which helped me and my husband to show up and listen to my daughter. And I'll give you one example that was a turning point for us. My daughter would tell this story that my husband kicked her out of his truck on the freeway. She would tell this to her therapist. This never happened. So every time she said that to a therapist, my husband and I would be hurt. We would be defensive. We'd be like, what are you talking about? We never did that. Why are you saying that? What we finally learned to do with one therapist, she said, this is true for her. Listen to how she's feeling. So I thought to myself, how would I feel if I were actually kicked out of the car on the freeway? I would feel scared. I would feel abandoned. I would feel lonely. So I started asking my daughter, were you scared? Were you lonely? Yes, yes. And then she started to cry, and then she started to open up to me. So what I realized with NVC training, you listen to the emotions and the feelings that your child or whatever other person you love is trying to communicate, as opposed to kind of nitpicking their story about things that you don't agree with. Does that make sense?
0: Especially in the teen years, kids really shut you out. My 17-year-old daughter's doing, you know, that late show. She, you know, my husband and I were in the kitchen, and I look around, she's in the dining room. I'm like, why are you over there? And she goes, it's too crowded. Too crowded. You know, two of us. It's interesting you say that, because, and I know he won't be watching, but my brother, we're full-grown adults, you know?
1: Yes.
0: My brother believes I pushed him down the stairs when I babysat him when we were kids, and it never happened.
1: Never happened. Hard.
0: And as a matter of fact, the stairs he points to, like the old-fashioned New England, very steep basement stairs, he would have been hurt very badly or not even alive. So,
1: right.
0: I mean, and everybody in the family, my father's gone now, but when he was alive, my mother, my brother, they're all like, the other brother, didn't happen. But like you said, and if you tell yourself a lie often enough, you believe it. And then sometimes we create stories to cope.
1: Absolutely.
0: Or, you know, to, like you say, to express a feeling.
1: Right.
0: So you also said that you used to approach conflict very intellectually. You just said you wanted to explain, you wanted to persuade. We talked about fixing it.
1: Yes.
0: Was it hard to learn NVC? And you said that changed the way you communicated with your children. It changed the way not only you spoke to them, but the way you listened to them also, right?
1: Yes. Like now I listen for what matters to them. Like, and I'll give you the example you brought up with your brother. Like, I would wonder like how he was feeling, you know, was he feeling hurt or scared, and maybe his need for safety wasn't met. And maybe the story of actually falling down the stairs doesn't resonate with you, but maybe, and this is just a guess, it could not be right, but there were feelings around you where he felt like unsafe or scared, maybe a different event. And he's using that story kind of like a dream. Does that make sense?
0: Yes.
1: And then I would also wonder if I were talking to you about like, how do you feel when you hear that story? Like you're probably, these are guesses, but like angry, hurt, and your need for shared reality isn't being met, which is really hard. That's a really hard one for me. Is that right?
0: Yep. Most definitely. And also because I think we all hearken to our own experiences. And, you know, my daughter once said to me, I said, when I was a kid, blah, blah, blah. And she said, well, this is not your childhood. It's mine. I was like,
1: wow.
0: You know, but she is right. I think we are coming up in a break. So we're going to take a break. When we come back, I have, another question about this, but I want to talk further about parenting, emotional regulation, and connect, don't fix, as you say. We'll be back in a few minutes with our guest, Margo McGowan, parent coach. Parent coach, writer, public speaker. And by the way, her website is listentoconnectcoach.com. That's listentoconnectcoach.com. On Instagram, follow her there at listentoconnectcoach. coach. Be glad to be back with her in a moment. I hope you'll stick with us. Don't go away.
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3: I'm Rick Smith, and this is Labor History in 2. On this day in labor history, the year was 1935. That was the day transit workers in the Bronx walked off the job in what is referred to as the squeegee strike. These were the days when New York City's public transit was barely organized. Two of the three transit companies in New York City were privately owned with entrenched company unions. Up to this point, transit bosses had successfully crushed every previous strike. Now, six car cleaners at the Jerome Avenue barn had just been fired for refusing management's imposed speed up. Supervisors had replaced their 10-inch squeegees with those that measured 14 inches. They were expected to clean more in a shorter period of time. According to historian Joshua Freeman, author of In Transit, when word spread that the six cleaners had been fired, others downed their tools in protest. They demanded, unsuccessfully, to meet with the shop foreman. After several hours of waiting, they discovered that management had removed their time cards. That's when the two-day walkout began. As many as 70 workers stormed off the job. Pickets went up outside the barn and at the Interborough Rapid Transit headquarters. The regional NLRB office quickly mediated a settlement that forced the IRT to reinstate the discharged workers and strikers, and to answer their grievances. Freeman notes this first strike, though small in scale and brief, was significant. The victory of the squeegee strike immediately built the TWU's authority citywide. It quickly brought several hundred new members into the union. The new dues-paying members provided a financial base for full-time organizers needed to organize New York City's transit. The union would grow rapidly and soon enjoy a number of organizing victories. For more information, go to laborhistoryin2.com, like us on Facebook, follow us on Twitter at laborhistoryin2.
4: This healthcare system is not normal. A healthcare system based on profit is not normal. A healthcare system that is not based on well-being and health is not normal. And everyone in one way or another is affected. And that's why we need everyone to join together and to demand something better.
5: Welcome to Code WAC, where we break down how our healthcare system really works, what it means for you, and how we can make it better for everyone. I'm your host, Brenda Gazar. Nearly everyone has a healthcare story. For some, it's an insurance claim that was denied. For others, it's a medical bill they couldn't afford, a hospital that closed in their community, or a job they didn't leave because their health insurance depended on it. Dr. Anna Malino, a retired pediatrician and longtime advocate for a national single-payer healthcare system, says Americans have come to accept experiences like these as simply part of life. She argues they don't have to be.
4: You're absolutely right. It is normal for us. 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They can't believe that this is a normal healthcare system. You know, the medical debt, you know, that affects 20 million people. That is almost non-existent in other countries. And yet, with all of these statistics, you know, people just don't even bat an eye because we think that this is normal. We think that it's normal to have this two-tiered healthcare system.
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0: We are back. We being me, Leslie Marshall, and our guest, Margo McGowan. Margo is a parent coach, a writer, a public speaker, and we are talking about nonviolent communication skills. Like I had mentioned, she has a blog called Real Girl, R-E-E-L-G-I-R-L, featured in outlets including Forbes, The Wall Street Journal, New York Times, Harvard Political Review, Le Figaro, Christian Science Monitor, The Washington Post, and more. She's in San Francisco with her husband and three daughters, and she also has been seen on television. You may have seen her there, CNN, MSNBC, Fox, Good Morning America, and others, and radio programs and podcasts like mine. Her website is listentoconnectcoach.com, and her handle on Instagram of the same name, at listentoconnectcoach. Margo, thank you for holding. Welcome back. Now, you've described becoming a very different mother with your youngest daughter, you have three, because of these skills that you started to implement with your oldest daughter after unsuccessful attempts with traditional methods. So what's one thing you do differently now that you wish you had done and wish you had known years earlier with your first daughter as opposed to your third?
1: I can give you a great example of that, Leslie. It happened yesterday. So my 17-year-old daughter was late for school. When my older daughter was late or not going to school, I would yell at her, "Get up, what are you doing? We're going to be late." Da, da, da. With this one, I was just like, "Hey, honey, it's time to go." She's like, "I'm not ready." And I sat there and I gave myself compassion because honestly, Leslie, like even though this is like a level two, it still triggers me. Like when my daughter's late, I feel anxious. And I would say my need for like trust and competence isn't met. So I'm like, this is a moment of suffering. Suffering is a part of life. May I be kind to myself. My daughter's only 5 minutes late. We're fine. We're going to the car. And there is a ticket on my car for street cleaning. And the reason, this is what my head is saying. I'm not saying it out loud. The reason I have a ticket on my car is because my daughter did not move it for street cleaning on Sunday night. So the old Margo with the first daughter, I would have gotten mad. I would have been like, "You got a ticket, another ticket." And then I would have picked it up. It's $100. And that would have, I would have felt anxious. Again, my need for trust wasn't met, safety maybe for paying the money. So I saw the ticket. I took a deep breath. I'm like, "Oh, ticket, I'm disappointed." She's like, "Oh, I'm sorry." And I said, "Yeah, I get it. People forget things. They forget all the time. I forget all the time. It's just hard." And she's like, "Yeah, it's hard." And we put on Taylor Swift and I took a few deep breaths and everything was okay. Does that make sense?
0: No, it does. It's really interesting because I was trying to isolate my triggers as a parent.
1: Yes.
0: I grew up with a Sicilian mother and she yelled all the time. Wonderful mother, very loving, but she yelled, a lot of yelling and threat of hitting.
1: Yes.
0: And sometimes there was the hit, you know, but didn't, you know, choose to hit our children. Some people
1: right.
0: do. I'm not in favor of that.
1: Yeah.
0: But I definitely yell. I'm not
1: yes.
0: proud of that. And that would
1: yes.
0: be the thing I think both my kids would say they hate the most is the yelling. You know, not now. I've chilled out with age and I think by the time we get the parenting thing, they're off to college, you know, and it's like, "Oh,
1: right.
0: now I get it. Now I'm
1: yeah.
0: doing it right. Bye."
1: Yeah.
0: You know, so I definitely feel I'm a much better parent in some ways now than I was years
1: right.
0: ago. When they're younger, there's just so much more to do. You know, I mean, my kids
1: yeah.
0: can drive and, you
1: right.
0: know, I mean, you know, there's so much more to do. But yeah, that I really, you know, I can definitely connect with that because for me, time management
1: oh my God.
0: Is a trigger.
1: Yes.
0: Then being late, that you, I don't know why. Even now, I have to chill myself out. You know, like if we're going to the airport as a family on vacation,
1: right.
0: I have to just accept the fact that
1: yes.
0: we're going to run late, start things 15 minutes
1: yes.
0: early. We're still going to run late. And,
1: right.
0: you know, what's the big deal? We're still going to make our flight. Take a breath, calm down,
1: right.
0: you know, but yeah, when you said that, I was like, yes, you know, time management. Although I do want to know why you don't have a garage. I know San Fran can be tough with that.
1: I know, we don't have a garage. Wait, I wanted to say something about what you said. Oh yeah, for the running late and all that, Leslie, that might be again, like a connect, don't fix, like just try to connect. And I think this is what you're saying, like whether your kid is late for school or late for something, like the most important thing is connection. And one thing, I was very afraid with my oldest daughter about her safety, right? So that's why I was always handing down these rules. But what I've realized through nonviolent communication and watching how my kids have grown and how healthy they are now, what keeps my kids safe is emotional regulation. If I can model emotional regulation for my kids and I can help teach them the skills to learn emotional regulation, that's so much safer for them as human beings than compliance and trying to scare them. And again, with my first kid, I would have threatened her about the ticket probably. I would have said something like,
0: yep.
1: "If you get a ticket again, you do not drive the car on Sunday night." And she might have complied for a little bit, but because she was scared, not because she was.
0: Or you can do this, this, and this to pay it off.
1: Exactly. Yeah. You owe me, you know?
0: Yeah.
1: And if
0: no,
1: that
0: exactly.
1: worked, I would do it. It didn't work with my kids.
0: You know, one phrase you use is connect, don't
1: yes.
0: fix. It is powerful. Probably difficult for a lot of parents, especially in that moment when the tornado's coming
1: yes.
0: inside, right?
1: Yes.
0: So what does that actually look like in real life?
1: That's such a great question. So connect, don't fix means get in touch with needs. I said earlier that feelings point to needs. So strategies are very important in nonviolent communication. You just don't say your strategies when you're activated. Like my strategy of like, all right, that's it. No driving the car on Sunday night. What you do is when you get in touch with the needs, like my need for safety, my need for trust, you get more ideas about how to have strategies to meet those needs when you're calm. So you can come up with new creative collaborative strategies to meet those needs. So I would talk with my daughter later and I would say something like, hey, maybe on Sunday nights I could give you a call or give you a text and you could remember that way, or let's think of some other ideas. And maybe she would be like, maybe I'll try to come home earlier on a Sunday night before it gets really crowded on the street. Like you get more ideas and more creativity when you're calm. Does that make sense?
0: Yes. No, absolutely, 100%. You make the point that behavior is often an attempt to meet a need.
1: Yes.
0: And can you walk us through like everyday parenting situation, something like, you know, you point out that school stress, arguments or rules, and how the NVC changes the response?
1: Yeah. This really helps me with like a messy room. Like say I ask my daughter to clean her room and then I go into her room to check like 15 minutes later and she's sitting in her bed on her phone. Again, the old Margot would have been angry, would have probably yelled. My need for mattering and respect would not have been met. So again, I give myself
0: respect. Yeah.
1: Right? So give myself compassion. And then when I make compassion, I make guesses what's going on. What needs is my daughter trying to meet? So it's not what is she not doing? What is she doing? So guesses, my daughter's probably meeting needs for comfort, for safety, maybe she's meeting a need for connection. So when I'm feeling calm, I go back in and I check with her like, hey, I noticed you're lying in your bed. What's going on? She's like, yeah, I'm just tired. I'm talking to my friend. Yeah, I get that, honey. But it's also super important to me to clean your room. So what are your ideas about that? She's like, maybe I could do it in like 20 minutes. She gets her needs for autonomy met when she is a part of the solution, as opposed to me, the parent, the authority, handing down the solution, which is the big difference with NVC. NVC teaches power with parenting more than power over parenting.
0: You know, we have less than 60 seconds left. What would be, in your opinion, the first small step a parent can take who is saying, this is so opposite the approach I've been using or I've been taught or thought was the right thing to do?
1: It totally makes sense. The same thing happened to me. Self-compassion, like just really notice how you're feeling when you're feeling angry or sad, any complicated feeling, and go to my website, listentoconnectcoach.com. 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
0: All right. And you know how to do it in the time, girl. Working in the broadcasting world. Her website, again, Margot McGowan, parent coach, writer, and public speaker, is listentoconnectcoach.com. Follow her on Instagram. You get a lot of good stuff there, too, at listentoconnectcoach. And also, like I said, check out her blog, Real Girl. All of that stuff can be found through the website, through Instagram. Really check it out. Parenting is hard. Right? I think it's the hardest job I've ever had. And I'm a hard worker and I'm smart and can figure things out. Nobody gives you a manual. This actually gives you some great points and assistance. Margot, I'm so glad I got to reconnect with you after all these years here. I know we had on Facebook, but so proud of you and what you're doing. And your daughter's lucky to have such a terrific mom. Thank you for being with us today.
1: Back at you, Leslie. Thank you so much.
3: I'm Rick Smith, and this is Labor History in Two. On this day in labor history, the year was 1935. That was the day transit workers in the Bronx walked off the job in what is referred to as the squeegee strike. These were the days when New York City's public transit was barely organized. Two of the three transit companies in New York City were privately owned with entrenched company unions. Up to this point, transit bosses had successfully crushed every previous strike. Now, six car cleaners at the Jerome Avenue barn had just been fired for refusing management's imposed speed up. Supervisors had replaced their 10-inch squeegees with those that measured 14 inches. They were expected to clean more in a shorter period of time. According to historian Joshua Freeman, author of In Transit, when word spread that the six cleaners had been fired, others downed their tools in protest. They demanded, unsuccessfully, to meet with the shop foreman. After several hours of waiting, they discovered that management had removed their time cards. That's when the two-day walkout began. As many as 70 workers stormed off the job. Pickets went up outside the barn and at the Interborough Rapid Transit headquarters. The regional NLRB office quickly mediated a settlement that forced the IRT to reinstate the discharged workers and strikers, and to answer their grievances. Freeman notes this first strike, though small in scale and brief, was significant. The victory of the squeegee strike immediately built the TWU's authority citywide. It quickly brought several hundred new members into the union. The new dues-paying members provided a financial base for full-time organizers needed to organize New York City's transit. The union would grow rapidly and soon enjoy a number of organizing victories. For more information, go to laborhistoryin2.com, like us on Facebook, follow us on Twitter at laborhistoryin2.
4: 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A healthcare system based on profit is not normal. A healthcare system that is not based on well-being and health is not normal. And everyone in one way or another is affected. And that's why we need everyone to join together and to demand something better.
5: 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I'm your host, Brenda Gazar. Nearly everyone has a healthcare story. For some, it's an insurance claim that was denied. For others, it's a medical bill they couldn't afford, a hospital that closed in their community, or a job they didn't leave because their health insurance depended on it. Dr. Anna Malino, a retired pediatrician and longtime advocate for a national single-payer healthcare system, says Americans have come to accept experiences like these as simply part of life. She argues they don't have to be.
4: You're absolutely right. It is normal for us. 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And yet, with all of these statistics, you know, people just don't even bat an eye. Because we think that this is normal. We think that it's normal to have this two-tiered healthcare system.
5: 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Until next time, stay healthy.
0: And we are back. I'm Leslie Marshall. Our second guest in this hour, we saved the best for last, is Fred Redmond, Secretary Treasurer of the 63 unions and 15, that's 1.5 million members of the AFL-CIO. In 2022, he was unanimously elected to the position as the highest ranking African-American officer in the history of the labor movement in the United States of America. Check out the website for the AFL-CIO. It's AFLCIO.org. On Blue Sky, the handle is at AFL-CIO. On Facebook, Instagram, and X, it is also at AFL-CIO. And Secretary Redmond's handle on X is S-T Redmond. That's R-E-D-M-O-N-D. Secretary Redmond, good to have you back with us. Always good to speak with you, sir. Sadly, it is not a great time in our nation when we look at voting rights, when we look at democracy and the threat to our democracy, and we look at what these decisions, these rulings, this redistricting and gerrymandering are doing specifically to working people. This is dangerous, not just for the state of Louisiana. We're seeing other states, Alabama, Mississippi, et cetera, moving on. Now, the AFL-CIO called this Supreme Court ruling, quote, an outright attack on the fundamental freedoms of working people. That is strong language, but it is accurate. So why do you see this decision as such a major turning point? Why is this an outright attack on the fundamental freedoms of working people?
6: Leslie, the Voting Rights Act of 1965, it was passed to correct centuries of discrimination against Black Americans that really prohibited them from participating in our democracy. And it has been hailed as the crown jewel of civil rights activism and arose from bloody resistance, especially in the South. So this was a blow to all Americans who believe in liberty and freedom and believe in democracy. You know, then when you look at the aftermath of what's going on, you know, last night, Alabama, the state of Alabama, they rushed to pass new maps and Tennessee, they have gerrymandered to eliminate their only black district. And the Louisiana elections have been pushed back to draw new maps in order to push black representation out of the political system. So when we think about how the Voting Rights Act was made up of several sections, including measures to ensure that every American can access the ballot box and that our votes would be counted, to stop state legislators from passing discriminatory laws, and to guarantee fair congressional representation of voters of color. And since the moment that the Voting Rights Act was passed, there has been a single-minded effort and strategy to destroy it. And, we could go back to 2013 in a case called Shelby County versus Holder. It was then that the Supreme Court stopped states from going through a process called preclearance, where states had to get permission. States with a history of discrimination and violating people's voting rights had to get permission from the courts, had to petition the courts in order to change voting rights laws, and gave the

0: this land now.
1: I'm glad to hear that. A lot of people may hear Voting Rights Act case. They think it affects only one state, as you pointed out. And as we've seen, the consequences could spread nationwide. It's already starting. You mentioned Tennessee, you mentioned Alabama. What worries you, and as Secretary Treasurer for the AFL-CIO, for millions of workers, what worries you most about the precedent this ruling sets?
0: Well, what it's saying is that it will become legal for states to arbitrarily make sure that Black, Latino representatives do not have an opportunity to participate as a representative in the U.S. government. And we got folks like in Tennessee with Steve Cohen, who was a white Jewish man who fought his life in the civil rights struggle, is being carved out of the map. So what this is saying is that our representatives, already elected representatives, will be responsible for picking which districts have representation and which districts don't. See, when you gerrymander congressional districts, which the courts have historically said could only be done once every 4 years, I believe it is, during an election or right before an election. But now, when you got in the middle of elections, or right before an election in this case, you have the right, the state have a right to redraw the maps. And what it's saying is some people count when it comes to inclusion, when it comes to representation, and some people don't. And that's
1: Well, like
0: just,
1: Louisiana, they're throwing votes out that have already been cast. I mean, it's horrific.
0: yeah, that's right.
1: Yeah.
0: That's right. So I'm
1: Go
0: sorry,
1: ahead.
0: go ahead.
1: No, you go ahead.
0: No, I was just getting ready to say that accelerating the concept of gerrymandering, it happens across the country with many states rushing to redraw their districts. And now, before the 2026 election, midterm election. And in the days since the decision, we've seen in Louisiana, the Secretary of State already announced they were to lay their House primaries, giving state lawmakers time to redraw their congressional maps. So this is unheard of. When they're going to stop the election to give the legislature the time to draw the map to their liking. And then when we watched and saw, what happened with Abigail Spanberger, the new governor. When we saw what happened with her, and she did not fight hard enough, and a lot of people's attention, when in the state of Virginia, the courts overruled the will of the people who freely elected for new maps, and the court just overruled that.
1: You know,
0: So,
1: it's so strange too, Secretary Redmond. It's so strange. In California, here where I am, we had a choice as people to say yes or no to the redistricting, and we chose yes. It went to court, and the court lost, and we have proceeded with that. In the state of Virginia, the people voted, and they voted for that, and then the court said, no, your vote doesn't count. They're not violating their constitution. Which the governor should, has some power to tweak, if you will. And I hope she does more, within her power to make, these changes. But, in states like Louisiana, the people aren't involved in this decision at all. In Florida, no, the people in Tennessee, the people are not involved in these decisions. And then the court says to Virginia, even though you voted for it, that's wrong, but in Louisiana, you're throwing out votes. That's okay. And then you have, the Supreme Court justice saying, I don't want you to perceive the court as being political when they're clearly making decisions in a political sense. Not, you can't have it, you can't say that you're following the Constitution when you're making a ruling based on the same thing in two different states differently. Right? Well, the AFL-CIO statement says voting rights are worker rights. So can you help connect the dots for those listeners? Why?

0: voting protections so deeply tied to wages, unions, workplace safety, and economic fairness?
1: Because we have a right every election. We have a right to elect representatives who is coming down to two choices. You support billionaires and corporations, or you support working families. It shouldn't be that way, but that's the way that it's turning out to be. Elections are important to working people because that's one day during the year when you have an election where everybody's is the same. Everybody gets to vote for the representative that's going to look out for their best interests and support the values. Okay, that they
0: Hold that
1: hold dear
0: thought.
1: to
0: Hold
1: you.
0: that thought. Hold that thought, Secretary Bredman. We got to take a quick break. I hate taking a break, but we'll be right back. I want you to finish
1: Sure.
0: that. I have more questions for you, and I
1: Okay.
0: love what you said there. Everybody's equal on Election Day. We'll be back.
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3: I don't want to deal with them anymore. They're scum.
4: Oil prices spike again as Trump calls the ceasefire off. Historic storm obliterates rainfall record in Ohio. Plus,
5: I'm thrilled to report that after 35 years, on July 4th, we will end the subsidies for wind and solar.
4: Trump administration kills clean energy subsidies as Americans struggle with soaring electricity prices.
6: All of that's super genius and more straight ahead from BradBlog.com. I'm Brad Friedman.
4: And I'm Desi Doyen.
6: Stand by for 6 minutes of independent green news, politics, analysis, and snarky comment.
7: We had 111 missiles shot by the Islamic Republic of Japan.
6: Well, there's your problem right there. No wonder we're losing this war. This is your Green News Report. Okay, Desi Doyen, I'm a little confused today whether we are at war with Iran or Japan, but either way, we're at war again. What do you got for us today?
4: Well, first, oil prices spiked once again after the U.S. launched new strikes against Iranian targets and reimposed sanctions on Iranian oil sales in retaliation for Iran's attacks on commercial oil tankers in the Strait of Hormuz. At the NATO summit in Turkey, Trump claimed the fragile ceasefire is now over. Shipping through the Strait remains a small fraction of pre-war levels. The International Monetary Fund warned of a sharp slowdown in the global economy because the U.S.-Israeli war on Iran has disrupted fossil fuel and fertilizer supply chains, triggering fresh inflation. Here in the U.S., first it was extreme heat, now extreme storms in the Midwest, including an astonishing rain bomb in northern Ohio on Sunday night.
6: A rain bomb.
4: Yes, it dumped 17 inches of rain in less than 24 hours.
6: That is a rain bomb.
4: Obliterating the previous single-day rainfall record by more than 8 inches.
6: Wow.
4: Triggering flash floods. NOAA studies confirm that man-made climate change, driven by the burning of fossil fuels, is increasing the intensity of rainfall events in the U.S. The heaviest downpours have become as much as 60% heavier than they were back in the 1950s.
6: 17 inches in 24 hours?
4: Yes.
6: Unbelievable.
4: Meanwhile, E&E News reports that Trump denied $227 million in disaster aid for four Democratic-led northeastern states, renewing warnings that he is politicizing disaster relief to punish states that did not vote for him, even if it harms his own voters. But he did approve disaster aid for six Republican-led states.
6: What a jerk.
4: Floodwaters are also ravaging southern China this week due to Super Typhoon Bavi, the second major typhoon to hit China in a week, fueled by record warm ocean waters. Globally, the world's oceans set a new high temperature record for the month of June, according to Europe's climate service, Copernicus. Copernicus also found that June 2026 was the second hottest June in recorded history since record keeping began in the mid-1800s. Forecasters warn that the coming El Nino, combined with record levels of climate warming greenhouse gas pollution, will further increase ocean temperatures, supercharge extreme weather events, and bring even more temperature records in coming months.
6: You are Just nothing but good news.
4: Well, even better in politics. As American families are struggling to afford higher energy bills, the Trump administration on July 4th officially ended all federal subsidies and incentives for new solar and wind projects.
6: Unbelievable.
4: As mandated in Republicans' massive tax cut law last year. Trump Energy Secretary Chris Wright had to, of course, lie to the public, omitting that solar and wind energy are now the cheapest forms of energy, while pretending that battery storage doesn't exist.
5: The wind doesn't always blow, and the sun doesn't always shine.
4: Of course, the fossil fuel industry has enjoyed more than 100 years of taxpayer subsidies, now amounting to at least $35 billion every year.
6: $35 billion every year for the fossil fuel industry, but subsidies for brand new industries like wind and solar, we just can't afford that.
4: But there is some good news.
6: Good.
4: A few weeks ago, we told you about school districts using their new all-electric school buses as giant yellow batteries to sell electricity back to the grid while school is out for the summer. Reuters reports that from California to North Carolina, electric school buses have already proved their worth during this latest extreme heat wave, sending power back to the grid. Hundreds more electric school buses are scheduled to come online in coming months.
6: Good. Plug it in for much more on all of these stories and the ones we couldn't get to today. 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Find, follow, and share us planet-wide on the social medias, especially Blue Sky at Green News Report. I'm Brad Friedman.
4: And I'm Desi Doyen.
6: And this has been your Green News Report.
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0: We are back. I'm Leslie Marshall. He is Secretary Treasurer Fred Redman. Secretary Redman, sorry for cutting you off there.
1: Okay.
0: You were talking about how connecting the dots, how voting rights are workers' rights, and why voting protections are deeply tied to wages, unions, workplace safety, and economic fairness.
1: Well, workers are connected to every aspect of federal policy and state and local policy. For example, without a strong OSHA Act, Occupational Safety and Health Act, you know, we don't get protections on the job when it comes to safety and health. Without a strong, strong Social Security program, we do not get strong Social Security and retirement life benefits that we pay into. So, you know, elections affect every aspect of working people's lives. And working people really, really understand that the political system shape every aspect of their life. Like they say, from the cradle to the grave, you know, everything that we do involves legislation, involves politics. We can't escape it. We don't necessarily like it all the time. We got some people who don't want to get involved, but more and more people are understanding the impact that elections have on their lives and their family lives every day. And as working people, you know, we encourage working people to participate in the franchise itself, because it's the one time that we have a chance to make sure that our voices are heard. So
0: absolutely,
1: it's very important.
0: You've spoken, and I think that ties in good to this. You've spoken often about the historic connection between the labor movement and the civil rights movement. Yeah. Why is that relationship still essential today?
1: Well, it's still essential today because, and I always quote Dr. King when he spoke at the AFL-CIO convention in 1959 in Bell Harbor, Florida. And Dr. King told the audience, he said, look, the two most fundamental organizations to promote social and economic justice is the civil rights movement and the labor movement. A. Philip Randolph, the great leader of the labor movement of sleeping car porters, A. Philip Randolph formed his own institute before he died to carry on the work that he believed in so strongly, which he referred to as the Black Labor Alliance. He said, when you think about it, issues that affect the Black community are issues that should be on the top of labor's agenda. when you're talking about health care, when you're talking about retirement security, when you're talking about fair and decent wages, and issues that should be on the top of the Black community's agenda, should be on the top of labor agenda. It's the same thing. Health care, economic security, retirement security. So there's that relationship. And Dr. King, you know, he made the connection where you can't have social justice without having economic justice. And the famous quote that he made to a reporter, he said, look, reporter was asked about, you know, integrating lunch counters. And, you know, and Dr. King said, that's a part of the puzzle. Okay. But it don't make sense to integrate a lunch counter when you don't have money to buy a hamburger. So you can't have social justice without having economic justice. The two go hand in hand. And that's why the labor movement, the civil rights movement have been connected at the hip over the years, because, you know, the labor movement is the best movement to build a middle class. You know, I'm part of the Black middle class. My parents migrated from the South to the North, you know, where they were sharecroppers. You know, they farmed other people's land. And they came from the South to the North to seek a better life and to seek an opportunity, okay, at that middle-class lifestyle. Well, no, but, you know, they wasn't asking for much. They wanted to work hard, save their money, eventually buy a home, you know, purchase an automobile, the simple things that we take for simple now were things that people had to fight hard to do. And you could not do it without a civil rights movement to fight for opportunities for disenfranchised people and for a labor movement that fought for economic opportunity for workers to provide a decent living for their families. So the two movements, okay, have historically been connected together. And throughout this fight, you know, over voting rights, then the labor movement and the civil rights movement has committed to lead the charge to make sure that this franchise of voting do not escape us and do not disappear from people who really need the political system the most.
0: Well, you and the AFL-CIO have warned that this ruling could, and you touched upon it earlier, could further concentrate powers in the hands of corporations, billionaires, political insiders. So for everyday working people, what does that actually look like in real life?
1: Well, for everyday working people, you know, we could see a situation where, you know, working people will begin to lose some of the protections that folks have fought for over the years. Right. I mean, you know, this president have already made it illegal in some cases for government contractors to participate in diversity, equity, and inclusion. I mean, this administration has done so much since day one, you know, that it's really, really is going to have an adverse effect on working people for years to come. I mean, the first day, around the first day of this administration, this president rescinded Executive Order 11246, which has been in place since President Lyndon Johnson signed it in 1965, mandating that federal contractors and subcontractors prohibit discrimination. But these attacks continue to go on throughout this administration. You know, federal equal employment protections were revoked on day one with EEOC Executive Order 11246 eliminated, threatening decades of progress for Black federal workers. We've seen the largest, we've seen the largest anti-job program against Black women with the elimination of government contractors. These were people who worked in clerical positions all throughout the federal government. The largest group of federal employees whose jobs were eliminated happened to be Black women who went to work after World War II, who participated in that migration from the South to the North and went to work for the federal government, you know, performing secretarial jobs and then later on advanced to work IT jobs and other positions. These were the biggest victims of DOGE, were Black women. So, you know, we have to look at this for what it is. I mean, you know, even got a Department of Justice, Civil Rights Division, pivoting towards reverse discrimination. You know, claims white men are being weakened in the employment enforcement. And also the government participating in litigation to that effect. So, and then the NLRB, the National Labor Relations Board, has been paralyzed for 1 year, could not get a quorum. And now they face 400 a day backlogs, okay, on unfair labor practices due to staff exodus with people who came into these professions, came in with good intentions, that wanted to be public servants. There's been an exodus because people are not being allowed to work at their full potential because of the policies of this administration that's contrary to everything that we have fought for when it comes to civil and human rights over the years. So
0: you have just pointed out in a very, in mm-hmm. a great manner that how the Black community, also Latino Native American community,
1: right.
0: You know, their political voices are weakened when you have these executive orders, but the rulings like this weaken them even more so. Why is it these communities are often hit first and hardest by decisions like this?
1: Well, this is, you know, I strongly believe that, you know, the whole issue of white supremacy is becoming more and more relevant as the economy shifts, okay? Then it's like, you know, it used to be going back during the civil rights struggle of the 60s. You know, it was one of those sort of things where, you know, people was trying to find out, I'm white, I'm in America, but I'm not being able to fulfill my full potential. You know, and people say, well, it's their fault.
0: Yep.
1: Ain't nothing wrong with you. It's their fault. You know, these people on welfare, getting these welfare babies, getting free housing and all that kind of stuff, they're taking advantages away from you. Okay? And
0: right.
1: Today, it's the immigrants.
0: Yep, and they continue to do it. Secretary Redmond, we are out of time, but I want to talk to you more about this and so many things.
1: Okay.
0: It just flies by when I have you on, as always. Secretary Fred Redmond, Secretary Treasurer of the AFL-CIO, 63 unions, 15 million members. Check out their website. Go to AFL-CIO.org on Blue Sky, Facebook, Instagram, and X. Follow them at AFL-CIO and on X, follow Secretary Redmond, STREDMOND. Secretary Redmond, thank you for taking the time.
1: Thank you, Leslie. Thanks for having me.
8: I'm Rick Smith, and this is Labor History in Two. On this day in labor history, the year was 1935. That was the day transit workers in the Bronx walked off the job in what is referred to as the squeegee strike. These were the days when New York City's public transit was barely organized. Two of the three transit companies in New York City were privately owned with entrenched company unions. Up to this point, transit bosses had successfully crushed every previous strike. Now, six car cleaners at the Jerome Avenue barn had just been fired for refusing management's imposed speed up. Supervisors had replaced their 10-inch squeegees with those that measured 14 inches. They were expected to clean more in a shorter period of time. According to historian Joshua Freeman, author of In Transit, when word spread that the six cleaners had been fired, others downed their tools in protest. They demanded, unsuccessfully, to meet with the shop foreman. After several hours of waiting, they discovered that management had removed their time cards. That's when the two-day walkout began. As many as 70 workers stormed off the job. Pickets went up outside the barn and at the Interborough Rapid Transit headquarters. The regional NLRB office quickly mediated a settlement that forced the IRT to reinstate the discharged workers and strikers, and to answer their grievances. Freeman notes this first strike, though small in scale and brief, was significant. The victory of the squeegee strike immediately built the TWU's authority citywide. It quickly brought several hundred new members into the union. The new dues-paying members provided a financial base for full-time organizers needed to organize New York City's transit. The union would grow rapidly and soon enjoy a number of organizing victories. For more information, go to laborhistoryin2.com, like us on Facebook, follow us on Twitter at laborhistoryin2.
9: This healthcare system is not normal. A healthcare system based on profit is not normal. A healthcare system that is not based on well-being and health is not normal. And everyone in one way or another is affected. And that's why we need everyone to join together and to demand something better.
10: Welcome to Code WAC, where we break down how our healthcare system really works, what it means for you, and how we can make it better for everyone. I'm your host, Brenda Gazar. Nearly everyone has a healthcare story. For some, it's an insurance claim that was denied. For others, it's a medical bill they couldn't afford, a hospital that closed in their community, or a job they didn't leave because their health insurance depended on it. Dr. Anna Malino, a retired pediatrician and longtime advocate for a national single-payer healthcare system, says Americans have come to accept experiences like these as simply part of life. She argues they don't have to be.
9: You're absolutely right. It is normal for us. But if you just go anywhere outside of this country and you explain to them what our healthcare system is all about, they look at you incredulously. They can't believe that this is a normal healthcare system. You know, the medical debt, you know, that affects 20 million people. That is almost non-existent in other countries. And yet, with all of these statistics, you know, people just don't even bat an eye because we think that this is normal. We think that it's normal to have this two-tiered healthcare system.
10: 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This podcast is powered by Heal California, a nonprofit that uplifts

0: Welcome to Between the Lines, presenting news and analysis of critical issues affecting our communities, the nation, and the world. I'm Scott Harris. This week we present Gerline Joseph, Executive Director of the Haitian Bridge Alliance, who talks about the consequences of the recent Supreme Court ruling that ended TPS protections for hundreds of thousands of Haitians and thousands of Syrians. Xavier Desjardins, an attorney representing one of the defendants in the Texas Prairie Land Detention Center protest case, who discusses the 30 to 100-year sentences handed down in this blatantly political prosecution. And John Tarleton, editor-in-chief of New York's Independent newspaper, who assesses recent Democratic Socialist candidate primary victories, the issues they ran on, and their likely impact on local and national politics. But first, we begin with a summary of some of the week's underreported news stories.
1: After only a month, the Ebola outbreak that began in mid-May in the eastern region of the Democratic Republic of Congo is out of control. Long-running conflicts in the outbreak zone, lack of Western resources, and general distrust of aid workers are complicating efforts to surveil and contain the virus. A recent World Health Organization update confirmed 1,048 cases, resulting in 267 deaths. The current strain of the Ebola virus is spreading much faster than the last outbreak a decade ago in West Africa. Already, Ebola has spread to neighboring Uganda, and a case was identified in France on June 24th. Many early victims were doctors and nurses caring for Ebola patients in the DRC city of Bunia. Frontline workers complain of shortages of personal protective equipment and vehicles to safely transport the deceased. 22 nations, including the U.S., have imposed travel restrictions on people from the DRC, Uganda, and South Sudan. Despite the millions of dollars pledged by the international community to support the Ebola response, these resources haven't reached the DRC province hardest hit. A new $69 billion merger of corporate landlords will put increased pressure on tenants in urban markets that face higher mandatory fees and rent inflation. The merger of Avalon Bay Communities and Equity Residential, founded by billionaire Sam Zell, will together own a combination of 180,000 apartment units nationwide. Both companies have repeatedly been sued for alleged tenant abuses and illegal price fixing. In These Times magazine observes that if this merger involved banks or supermarkets, it would face mandatory federal antitrust review, but real estate mergers are exempt. Avalon Bay and Equity Residential were each accused by tenants of acting like a cartel to inflate rents during the COVID pandemic, costing tenants billions of dollars. Prior to the merger, Equity Residential agreed to settle a $56 million class action suit brought by renters. Margaret McBride, a managing attorney at Community Legal Services of East Palo Alto, says monopolies in rental housing have the same effect as any other monopoly, only in this case, it's monopolization of something that's a human right. People don't have an option to pick up and go somewhere else that's still close to their family or their kids' schools or their jobs. For a brief time, Elon Musk, the world's richest person, was worth $1 trillion after his SpaceX initial public offering when his stock in his space and AI companies were first traded on Wall Street. Musk's wealth illustrates the growth of extreme inequality in the United States. Now, more than one-third of all wealth in the U.S., 32%, is held by the top 1% of the population, the largest percentage the government has ever recorded since monitoring these numbers began in 1989. The Center on Budget and Policy Priorities observes that the combined effects of Trump administration tariffs and tax cuts for the wealthy will help households with the top 10% of incomes the most and hurt 70% of households between now and 2034. Stateline News reports that lawmakers in at least a dozen states, including Illinois, Minnesota, Rhode Island, and Virginia, have proposed new taxes on the wealthiest taxpayers. Some of the proposals would tax annual incomes above a certain threshold, while others would tax capital assets, including high-value stocks and real estate. California will hold a November ballot referendum that would impose a one-time tax on billionaires. This week's news summary was compiled by Bob Nixon. For Between the Lines, I'm Anna Manzo.
0: On June 25th, the U.S. Supreme Court ruled in favor of the Trump regime's bid to strip temporary protected status, TPS, away from some 375,000 Haitians and 6,000 Syrians. These refugees have been legally residing in the U.S. and protected from deportation, some for several decades. The State Department currently warns against traveling to either Haiti or Syria, citing widespread violence, crime, terrorism, and kidnapping. Now all refugees from countries with a TPS designation are considered under threat, as the ruling will permit President Trump to end their protected status, regardless of how risky it would be for immigrants to be deported to their home countries. In her dissent from the conservative 6-3 majority, Justice Elena Kagan cited evidence that race played a role in President Trump's decision to revoke TPS status for Haitians. She referenced his many racially charged attacks on immigrants of color, including calling Haiti an asshole country and falsely claiming Haitians in Springfield, Ohio, were eating cats and dogs. Your reporter spoke with Gerline Joseph, executive director of the Haitian Bridge Alliance, which advocates for fair and humane immigration policies and provides immigrants with legal and social services. Here she talks about the ruling and the consequences for hundreds of thousands of Haitians who've built a life in the U.S. over many years.
2: This decision from the Supreme Court, I will say the injustice of the justice system impacts over 375,000 Haitians and 6,000 Syrians who have been living in the United States for the past 3, 5, 10, 15 years. They are the people who came here in search of safety and protection due to extreme conditions that have plagued Haiti for a very long time, since after the earthquake that happened in 2010, killing over 250,000 people and leaving the country in complete chaos. The reality is, the narrative we hear across the country from people who are trying to destroy the lives of Haitian TPS holders are saying it says temporary in the name itself, but it's a full sentence. It is temporary based on current country conditions. And unfortunately for the Haitian people, the Haitian immigrants like myself, who are here in the United States paying our taxes, giving back to communities, it is impossible for us to go back home right now, even when we would like to. It is simply not possible right now.
0: When we hear a figure like 375,000 Haitian immigrants that are currently under TPS and will have it yanked away and possibly be deported, those numbers really don't tell the story. And I've just been reading something about how the Haitians that are here in the U.S. are professionals of all kinds, reporters, business owners, caretakers, construction workers. They actually contribute $29 billion annually to the U.S. economy, in addition to paying $7.8 billion in taxes. And these people all have families. They have their hopes and their dreams. And they've been here, as you said, for decades, some of them, 30 years, their entire life, children. Tell us about the community and how they're responding to this threat.
2: Complete fear and trauma. As the news came out, I will share with you that every last Saturday of the month, we usually have a big community engagement where we provide legal support, we provide social services, medical check-in, and also diaper food drive, where we actually receive over 400 people come in and get what they need for the week, for the weeks ahead. But this Saturday, only 75 people showed up. That tells you the level of fear and trauma that the community immediately began to feel. So now what we are looking at is potentially major family separation of U.S.-born children whose parents are now in complete limbo and not knowing if they go to school, when they come back home, their parents will still be there.
0: What can the Haitian community do to fight potentially hundreds of thousands of deportation orders? The Supreme Court left a little room for constitutional challenges, but many of the justices who voted for this, they dismissed all the evidence of the racist element that is part of these deportation orders. What can the Haitian community do to fight it?
2: Right now, the Haitian community cannot fight it by ourselves. We need black, white, brown, anyone who stands for justice, anyone who stands for humanity, to join forces with the Haitian community to stand against this injustice, to understand that today is the Haitians and the Syrian, tomorrow is going to be all of us. That is the first thing. Currently, we are waiting to see what the notice will be from DHS and USCIS so we can study it and understand what the next step for the communities are. In addition, we, as you mentioned, the legal teams are still looking into what's possible as they move forward on the legal front. But at the same time, we have been working with Congress, and we currently have a Senate bill, S-4814, that will be able to provide safety and protection for Haitian TPS holders who are currently in the United States for the next 3 years. So we are asking anyone from California to Arkansas, from Colorado to Washington, D.C., to please call on your senator, specifically the red states, to make sure that we are able to protect the Haitian TPS holders who are our neighbors. Or if you don't have any interest, understand that these people are the ones working, caring for our United States of America. And as we are heading into celebrating 250 years of this country, those people have been a part of it. They have been putting everything they have into this country. And it is only fair that we all together, as we celebrate 250 years, make sure that includes protection for those who are extremely vulnerable and push back against this extreme family separation that we will be witnessing, and push back against the deportation of people into Haiti, unfortunately, cannot go right now, and partly due to U.S. foreign policies in and towards Haiti.
0: That was Gerlene Joseph, Executive Director of the Haitian Bridge Alliance. Learn more about the group and their advocacy work during this crisis for the Haitian community by visiting our Between the Lines website at btlonline.org.
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5: And me, Sean Smith-Pierce. The Politics Bar is like a neighborhood bar wherever you are. 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
6: People know that these are political prosecutions, right? Like, from the get-go, people on the ground have seen how politicized this has been and how stacked the odds had been. I don't think there was a surprise that basically all the sentences were maxed out, right? Like, it was as high as possible. But there was still some shock, right? And some, like, horror at it.
0: On the 4th of July last year, supporters of people held in the Prairie Land ICE Detention Center in Alvarado, Texas, held a noise and fireworks protest outside the facility to show their support for the detainees inside. At the end of the rally, a local police officer arrived. He was shot and injured, and 10 people were arrested. While there are 22 individuals facing charges across various jurisdictions related to the protest at the ICE Detention Center, the primary federal case involves a group of 9 defendants accused of being part of an Antifa terror cell who were convicted in March of domestic terrorism, rioting, and explosive offenses. 8 of those convicted were sentenced on June 23rd to between 30 and 100 years in prison. The one defendant sentenced to 100 years was convicted of attempted murder of a policeman after he shot and injured an officer on the scene, stating he thought the officer was about to shoot one of the other protesters. The defendants, who've been in jail over the past year, with $1 million in bail they can't pay, say they'll be appealing their case. Between the Lines' Melinda Tuhu spoke with Xavier Dejanon, an attorney for one of the defendants on her state charges, who's also been supporting attorneys in the federal cases. Here he talks about the 30 to 100-year sentences handed down in what he believes is a blatantly political prosecution.
6: People know that these are political prosecutions, right? Like, from the get-go, people on the ground have seen how politicized this has been and how stacked the odds had been. I don't think there was a surprise that basically all the sentences were maxed out, right? Like, it was as high as possible. But there was still some shock, right? And some, like, horror at it. What I think is surprising is that the judges were clear that this was because of ideology, right? That the punishment is because they want to prevent more people from joining these ideological beliefs, whatever they claim they are. But that had nothing to do with the convictions. To prove the case, the government didn't have to prove certain beliefs. It was just that an attempted murder happened, a riot happened, explosives were used. It didn't matter why or what the ideology was. It was, I think, surprising to hear the judges be so blunt, right? So straightforward that these are ideologically motivated sentences. I think that was surprising. But the sentences themselves, there was an understanding that they would be super high, right? For the people on the ground. Now, as a lawyer, these sentences are obscene. They are extreme. I have seen cases where a murder conviction has happened and a person has died, and the sentence is 20 years, 25 years. Everyone who got convicted on the riot, explosives, conspiracy, and material support got 50 years. All the defendants got the same sentence, even if some people were older, had kids, had priors, didn't have priors, right? It was a blanket punishment without considering the specific defendant. Song got 100 because she was also convicted of the attempted murder. Greta got 70 because she had an additional concealment of evidence conviction. And then Des Sanchez got 30 because he only had that concealment of evidence conviction.
7: I assume there's going to be an appeal of these sentences. Is that the next step?
6: Yes. So a lot of the defendants started filing their notice of appeal. However, the state cases might also start moving. So those cases might move faster than the appeal. Who knows?
7: Are the same attorneys staying on the case to do the appeal, or what do you know about that?
6: It varies. Some defendants have the same attorneys. Others have obtained other counsel. Yeah, it varies.
7: Was this sort of cheered in, you know, like in the mass media in Texas and among, you know, sort of regular people? Did they think this was an appropriate sentence? Is there any, you know, is there any reporting or op-eds or anything about that to get a read on the temperature of Texans' feelings about this?
6: I mean, I think it's hard to say because it's so polarized, right? Like, conservative outlets will say, you know, yes, Antifa got 450 years for attempting to murder a cop, right? Like, this is, yeah, it's justice. More liberal outlets are expressing shock and outrage at the sentence, right? Like, not necessarily that people got convicted, but rather that the sentence is so high. And then I have seen more progressive and more critical outlets talking about the convictions themselves being a problem, right? That these were protesters, that this was a noise demonstration, so there shouldn't be a sentence to begin with. But it really varies based on ideology. I mean, and that's the whole reality of these cases. Because they're so political, how people talk about them is just based on their own politics.
0: That was Xavier Desjardins, an attorney for one of the defendants in the Prairie Land Detention Center protest case and a lawyer at the People's Law Collective who works with the National Lawyers Guild. Learn more about the Prairie Land protest case by visiting our Between the Lines website at btlonline.org.

0: In a stunning set of victories, Democratic Socialists of America candidates swept to victory in New York in both congressional and state legislative primary elections. New York City Mayor Zoran Mamdani, whose own surprise win last year sent an earthquake through New York and national politics, endorsed three DSA House candidates, who all coasted to victories in their June 23rd Democratic primary elections. Those candidates were Claire Valdez, who defeated Brooklyn Borough President Antonio Reynoso, Daria Liza Avila Chavalier, who ousted five-term Congressman Adriano Espaillat, and former New York City mayoral candidate Brad Lander, who easily beat two-term incumbent Representative Dan Goldman. Democratic Socialists were also winners in two New York State Senate races and in four state assembly seats, despite millions of dollars spent by super PACs to defeat them. Elsewhere around the country, DSA candidates won the mayoral primary in Washington, D.C., and will compete in this November's mayoral runoff in Los Angeles. In the weeks ahead, DSA candidates will also be running in primaries in Michigan, Wisconsin, and Florida. Your reporter spoke with John Tarleton, editor-in-chief of The Independent, New York City's free progressive monthly newspaper, who discusses his coverage of these Democratic Socialist primary victories, the issues the candidates ran on, and the impact their wins will have on local and national politics.
1: Last week's results, I mean, were a sweeping triumph for Mayor Mamdani and the New York City chapter of the Democratic Socialists of America, which are really the engine that propelled Mamdani into City Hall and who backed a large slate of socialist candidates. You talked about the congressional candidates, but they also won five more seats in the state legislature, including knocking off three incumbent assembly members. And that's also important for Mamdani's future prospects. The city is greatly reliant on what happens in Albany. So it's a real flex for legislators in Albany. And I'm sure many of them are thinking or maybe rethinking where they want to come down next year when Mamdani makes another tax the rich proposal. And also Democratic Socialists won an assembly seat in Buffalo, New York, hometown of Governor Kathy Hochul.
0: John, I wanted to have you maybe talk about what were the major issues in these New York races. Israel played a prominent role, but of course there were a lot of bread and butter, kitchen table issues that brought out so many voters to overturn these long-running incumbents that usually have a green light for as many terms as they want. But that wasn't the case during the primary.
1: Right. So Daria Lisa Avila Chevalier in her district, which is basically Manhattan north of 100th Street and then also part of the West Bronx, heavily black and brown district with a sprinkling of younger white people that have moved in, but it's still heavily working class black and Latino district. And her, lead slogan of babies, not bombs, was a way of taking her long-running concern and passion for Palestinian rights and making the argument that we should be spending our resources on supporting the people most in need in this country and not using it to send more bombs to blow up hospitals and schools and refugee camps in Gaza or Lebanon or Iran. And I went out one afternoon with a couple of these DSA canvassers, and that's a whole other story, the whole DSA canvassing machine, but I went out with them and they canvassed a public housing 14-story building in Harlem. And when they had the chance to talk to people at the doors, nothing landed more immediately than the argument that we shouldn't be spending our money to send more bombs to the Middle East when we should be spending it on our own needs. So I think it kind of captured people's both disgust with the carnage that Israel has perpetrated and also the carnage and the stupidity of the war with Iran.
0: It's interesting to watch the reaction of the Democratic Socialists of America candidates' victories in New York and elsewhere. You have Fox News, Republican Speaker of the House Mike Johnson, and President Trump calling these candidates communists multiple times. They're all speaking from the same script, obviously. And then on the other side of things, you have former President Bill Clinton's political advisor James Carville. He was quoted as saying, there's a schism in the party. He says DSA candidates, who he labels as far left, should have no place in the Democratic Party.
1: Yeah, Democratic voters seem to feel differently in more and more places. With the Republicans, look, they said for 8 years Obama was a socialist. They said Biden was a socialist. I mean, they throw these labels around.
0: Right.
1: And now it's like, oh, okay, the socialists are now the Democrats are, you know, starting to, you know, dabble in supporting socialist candidates. And so, right, so they have to find some more extreme rhetoric. But on many issues, the stances the Democratic Socialists are taking, like Medicare for all and lowering housing costs and increasing minimum wage, et cetera, ending the wars, spending the money at home, are broadly popular. And the only reason the Democratic leadership is so out of touch with their own base is because of their donor class. That's who they've been oriented to serving, corporate interests, the Israel lobby, all of that. You know, the Democratic base has finally, you know, really, you know, decided no longer trusts or supports much of what the establishment has to offer, certainly on Israel. I mean, you know, the last 2.5 years of just watching this carnage, all, you know, made possible by U.S. weapons, I mean, has turned a lot of people off. And we live in a world of interconnected communications, especially younger people. Younger people have access to a wider range of media outlets, and they were especially affected by this because they saw a lot more of it.
0: That was John Tarleton, editor-in-chief of The Independent, New York City's free progressive monthly newspaper. Find more analysis and commentary on Democratic Socialist primary election victories by visiting our Between the Lines website at btlonline.org.

0: we are exiting the war in a much worse strategic position vis-a-vis Iran and their nuclear program than we were going into the war, right? So it very much looks like there was a better deal on the table between the Trump administration and the Iranian negotiators before we started bombing them. And so one of the things that the war revealed was that Iran has a sort of a previously unthought of amount of leverage over the U.S., over Israel, over the global economy, by virtue of its ability to close the Strait of Hormuz. That's bad enough. Iran was able to damage, apparently quite severely, a number of American military bases in the region, a number of our radar installations, airports and ports and natural gas and oil infrastructure, in a way that really calls into question the entire American global military strategy.
1: I'm Paul Brandeis Rauschenbusch. Next time on The State of Belief, religion at the World Cup. I'll talk with Religion News Service journalists Jack Jenkins and Madiha Anis.
2: I noticed that a lot of players from the Moroccan team, they would have the sujood, which is an Islamic prostration to God. And then I saw one of the teams have a Christian prayer circle, and that got me really inspired. And I was like, this should be talked about, and this should be a story.
1: Madiha is the author of the article headlined, "From Christian Prayer Circles to Sujood, Religion is All Over the 2026 World Cup." 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
6: U.S. and Iranian delegations in Switzerland reported progress in peace negotiations after both countries signed a memorandum of understanding aimed at ending the war on Iran, which Donald Trump launched with Israel on February 28th. But Israel's airstrikes and military occupation of southern Lebanon remains a major point of conflict in the talks. After Iran declared it would close the Strait of Hormuz due to Israel's

0: advance that the Islamic Republic had agreed to allow UN inspectors to visit its nuclear sites, engage in negotiations on the country's ballistic missile program, or made a pledge to spend release funds to buy food from U.S. farmers. Meanwhile, the Senate approved a House-passed War Powers Resolution directing President Trump to withdraw U.S. armed forces from hostilities against Iran after four Republican senators broke ranks and voted with Democrats. The vote is largely symbolic, as the measure won't be sent to Trump for signature or veto. Your reporter spoke with David Ferris, professor of political science at Roosevelt University, who discusses his recent Nation magazine commentary titled, "The Framework for the Iran Peace Deal Means Total Humiliation for Trump."
1: We are exiting the war in a much worse strategic position vis-a-vis Iran and their nuclear program than we were going into the war, right? So it very much looks like there was a better deal on the table between the Trump administration and the Iranian negotiators before we started bombing them. And so one of the things that the war revealed was that Iran has a sort of a previously unthought of amount of leverage over the U.S., over Israel, over the global economy, by virtue of its ability to close the Strait of Hormuz. That's bad enough. But I think the reason that it's a broader strategic setback for the United States that sort of transcends our Middle East policy, it transcends the problems that we've had with Iran for 47 years. The reason it transcends those things is because Iran was able to damage, apparently quite severely, a number of American military bases in the region, a number of our radar installations, airports and ports and natural gas and oil infrastructure, in a way that really calls into question the entire American global military strategy. It calls into question the ability of the United States to serve as this kind of reserve naval power, right? That sort of guarantees free passage on the open seas. And I think this all happened at the hands of a fairly badly equipped and weak and really, in a lot of ways, Iran was reeling in February of 2026, right? That regime kind of looked like it was on the ropes based on the kinds of protests that were happening in the country and the economic problems they were having. And so that very weak country was able to inflict this kind of damage on, you know, I think what we would have once thought of as one of the greatest military powers in world history. And so I think there's a lot of potential adversaries looking at what happened in Iran and thinking, how much would it really take to knock out some of America's bases in the Pacific, for example? Could America really defend Taiwan if there was a war between China and Taiwan and China tried to retake the island? These are the kinds of questions that people are asking now, because it's not just that we looked weak in a direct kind of material physical sense. The problem is also that we now look weak from a commitment perspective. The president has spent months issuing what looked to be completely hollow threats against Iran. You know, we're going to do this to you. You've got 48 hours. We're going to do that to you. We're going to erase your civilization, right? This and that. And beneath all of those threats is the reality that the United States seems incapable of keeping a single narrow shipping channel open with this extraordinarily expensive Navy. That's one of the things that was the most shocking to me in terms of when we're watching this war unfold, we're watching Iran close the Strait of Hormuz, and then you're watching the president either unwilling or unable to do what is necessary, and I think what all of our allies in the region thought was necessary to keep that channel open. And so to me, that really looks like a real kind of world historical unsettling of the geostrategic status quo in a way that's like pretty bad for America's standing in the world. It's pretty bad for the way that we've been operating. You know, there are some things that you could see as silver linings and upsides, but I think from a pure American power perspective, this was a disaster that is like really unparalleled since the Vietnam War.
0: Professor Ferris, what role do you think Donald Trump's often noted erratic behavior and what some describe as cognitive decline or unhinged megalomania play in launching this historically unpopular war and, as you and others describe it, this humiliating defeat?
1: I mean, I think that his incompetence and his impulsiveness and his refusal to learn the basics of any issue that he's engaged in overseas, first and foremost, makes him really vulnerable to pressure and input from people that want to manipulate him, right? I think his mental unfitness for office is really central to this whole problem. Right? I think a mentally fit president would never have done this, but had they done it, there would have been months, if not years, of planning with the very elaborate, expensive system of expertise that we have inside the federal government that is supposed to guide the president, right? Get

0: input from the various different executive agencies, like get the military looped in, right, and really informs the president of the, you know, the best, the medium, the worst case scenarios of how this could go. It just seems like none of that happened, Scott. It seems like there was a visit from Netanyahu, and a few days later he was like, all right, let's do it. You know, like you're making plans to go see a movie or something. So I think you're absolutely right. I think that his cognitive decline, it's not just that it's visible on TV. It's visible in the path of wreckage that he's left for the United States policy-wise over the past 18 months, and it's really a disaster.
1: That was David Ferris, professor of political science at Roosevelt University. Find a link to his recent Nation magazine commentary titled "The Framework for the Iran Peace Deal Means Total Humiliation for Trump and Related Analysis" by visiting our Between the Lines website at btlonline.org.

0: The Trump regime's deployment of more than 2,000 ICE agents and Customs and Border Protection officers to Minneapolis and St. Paul, Minnesota in January brutalized, arrested, and shot city residents that ignited national outrage and coast-to-coast protests. The federal government's violent assault, met by mass organizing of peaceful resistance, culminated in the ICE agent shooting deaths of Renee Good and Alex Preddy. Video recordings and bystander accounts found both Good and Preddy were peacefully exercising their rights to observe law enforcement actions and innocent of any conduct that justified the lethal ICE agent response that resulted in their deaths. Today, many Twin Cities residents are still recovering from the trauma inflicted by Trump's ICE invasion called Operation Metro Surge. But now in another federal government action seen as an attempt to criminalize dissent and free speech, the Trump Justice Department on June 16th indicted 15 individuals in Minneapolis associated with the group Direct Action Minnesota on charges of conspiracy to impede federal officers, stalking, and assault. The DOJ linked the defendants to Antifa. Your reporter spoke with Pastor Doug Padgett, executive director of the Minneapolis-based national organization Vote Common Good, who was on the front lines in solidarity with the Twin Cities' massive civil resistance to the January ICE invasion. Here he talks about the trauma his city experienced and this latest attack on free speech with the Department of Justice indictments of 15 Minneapolis anti-ICE activists.
1: It really is a traumatic experience for so many people. But watching federal agents storm our streets really did traumatize a lot of people. And there's many trauma responses. One of those trauma responses is to not wait for anybody else and to step out yourself and to protect your city. So that happened all across our city, and it's still happening till this day to folks who ICE is targeting unlawfully to get to work, to go to school, to go shopping, to pay their rent. Now the federal government is attacking another group of people here, protesters or journalists. They are targeting everyone. And again, the civil libertarians in our world told us that if the federal government were to ever come after our rights, our First Amendment rights, freedom of speech, freedom of press, our Second Amendment rights to bear arms, that they were going to be there for us. And unfortunately, the conservative movement in the United States has completely found itself to be void of fulfilling any of its promises. And all it has done is to bring such harm and darkness. You know, when the federal government now is bringing up charges against protesters and not charges against the federal agents who shot and killed two citizens on our streets, that just tells you that they're not seeking justice. They're just seeking political retribution and political harm.
0: Pastor Padgett, as you just referenced a moment ago, earlier this month, the Department of Justice charged 15 Minnesota residents with conspiracy to impede or injure a federal officer after they participated in protests against ICE mass deportation raids in January. Some observers say this is an effort by the Trump administration to criminalize dissent and impinge on free speech. Tell us about these arrests, and what's the buzz about this in the Twin Cities, Minneapolis and St. Paul?
1: You know, it's interesting. And of the 15 who have been charged, and they're likely going to try and charge others, you know, again, this is the same Justice Department that at the command of the president pardoned people who attacked and beat police officers in January of 2021. People who literally assaulted federal police officers were pardoned. And these people who chose to follow ICE agents when they're doing public work on our public streets are considered people who should be charged with crimes for harming officers. You know, one of the questions that was asked when these arraignments charges were announced was, what agents were harmed? And there weren't any. I can tell you a number of citizens who were harmed. I can tell you a number of people who were shot at, who were killed. Can't name one federal ICE agent who was harmed in the act of the duty. I saw a few of them slip on the ice and fall. Maybe that was the fault of protesters as well for making these folks have to get out of their vehicles while they run with their masks on. But we don't know who those federal agents are, Scott, and I'm not just trying to be sassy about this. We literally don't know who they are because they were unnamed and uncredentialed. No badges, no nameplates, no identifications whatsoever. Simply young men with masks on their faces claiming to be federal agents. And I know some of the people who've been charged with these crimes. Some of them, you know, they want to take it on. They're like, come and get us. Let's go to court. Let's bring up the evidence. You know, prove your case. And I know others are very scared. And not everybody who chose to risk their own reputation, their own money, their own health, their own well-being to go out on the streets and to protect our citizens against a rogue government did it for the same reasons. And not everybody did it with the same level of confidence or of willingness to be pursued again by this federal government. But that's what we're going to get out of the Trump administration. You know, you're going to get a series of retributions and charges. You know, there's never been an administration that has pardoned more criminals than this one. Yet they want to turn citizens into criminals and criminals into pardoned people. So it's we're living in an upside down world. And look, I'm not being charged. I can't speak on their behalf, but I am highly confident that when these cases are brought to court, these people will not be found guilty of putting federal agents in harm's way. And if the federal government wants to try these cases, I hope they do. And when this has to be brought out in court before a jury of these people's peers here in Minnesota and see how a reasonable person would conclude whether these people were violating the law or exercising their freedom of speech and their freedom to assemble and their freedom to protest their government and freedom to raise a hearing with their government, I think they're going to win those cases.
0: That was Pastor Doug Padgett, Executive Director of the Minneapolis-based national organization Vote Common Good. Learn more about the group supporting the 15 Minneapolis anti-ICE activists indicted by the Trump Justice Department by visiting our Between the Lines website at btlonline.org.

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1: Right? 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
0: 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Hey, it's Jody Hamilton.
1: And me, Sean Smith Pierce. The Politics Bar is like a neighborhood bar wherever you are. We'll talk about politics, drinks, entertainment, and more with some folks you know.
0: And some people you don't know yet. 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
3: I'm Paul Brandeis Rauschenbusch. Next time on The State of Belief, religion at the World Cup. I'll talk with Religion News Service journalists Jack Jenkins and Madiha Anis.
4: I noticed that a lot of players from the Moroccan team, they would have the sujood, which is an Islamic prostration to God. 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
5: An increasing number of Americans have been imprisoned for longer and longer sentences over the past several decades, owing to the government's so-called war on drugs and politicians who for years appealed to voters by calling for tough-on-crime policies. These forces have led to mass incarceration in the U.S. that's resulted in a prison population that's now older. 3 in every 4 people who were released from state prisons from 1991 to 2021, more than 12 million people are over the age of 50 today. Two recent studies measured the negative health and longevity impacts of long-term incarceration later in life. Between the Lines, Melinda Tuhu spoke with Wanda Bertram, communication strategist with the Prison Policy Initiative. Here she talks about the results of the studies and the recommendations her organization is making to address the problem.
6: You know, we already know quite a bit about how incarceration can impact people's health. We know that it is an experience that accelerates people's aging process. We know that if you just look at the mortality rates of people who have been incarcerated versus those who haven't, people who have a history of having been in prison are likely to die sooner. But that still kind of leaves unanswered this question of what is the experience of people who are older in their later years after incarceration has happened. Because of the way that the sort of curve of mass incarceration has worked, with so many people going to prison for long sentences beginning in the 70s and the 80s, accelerating in the 90s and the 2000s, you have a bunch of people who are, you know, in recent years have begun to come out of prisons who are older. And so you have now, we estimate over 12 million people in this country who are formerly incarcerated over the age of 50.
7: Can you share some of the specific findings from these studies?
6: So I'll start with the more recent study that we included in our recap. They're both by a Professor Carmen Gutierrez, and this most recent one looked at the actual life expectancy of older adults who've been incarcerated. And the big standout finding is that men and women ages 51 or older are expected to live about six fewer years than comparable adults who have never been incarcerated. So I say comparable, and I mean they controlled for a bunch of different factors: sex, race, socioeconomic factors like income and education level. And really, you know, they're trying to isolate the impact of incarceration alone. So it's about six fewer life years for men and women. There was an earlier study that was tied to the National Longitudinal Study of Adolescent to Adult Health, which follows a sample of about 20,000 people who were in grade 7 through 12 in the 90s. It happened to be that that study also surveyed the health outcomes of those individuals' parents and partners. The parents and partners, as you might expect, you know, at the time that the study was done, were many of them over the age of 50. Among the questions that were asked in the survey was, have you been incarcerated? They looked at parents of people in the study who were over the age of 50, and they looked at partners of parents in the study who were over the age of 50. The parents were mostly women. The partners were mostly men. In the sample that was mostly mothers, they found higher rates of stroke, heart disease, cancer, chronic lung disease, depression, and just generally reporting poor or fair health compared to good or very good health, right? You know, just to give one of these numbers, about 48% of the women in this sample, remember, all formerly incarcerated women, said that they had poor or fair health. About 38% of these women said that they had chronic lung disease. That tracks with something else that we know about incarcerated people, which is that they have higher rates of asthma and COPD. And that's something that is probably to a certain extent about the demographics of who goes to prison. And it's partly, you know, the impact of being in an environment that has things like mold and, you know, where the air is, you know, not circulated very well and things like that. Moving on to the survey of partners, which were mostly men, right? We have, again, higher rates of cancer, higher rates of depression, lung disease, higher rates of disability in the incarcerated population. Formerly incarcerated people also report more difficulty with just daily life, activities of daily life, like just moving around. So what we're seeing, right, if you look at the big picture, is a population of people who are generally in poorer health than folks who have never been incarcerated. And again, I think this is partly about sort of a self-selection process of who goes to prison. You know, people who tend to be from communities that have received poor health care, communities that are less, tend to be lower income, have less educational opportunities, often are, you know, victimized by environmental injustices, pollution. And then some of it can also be explained by the fact that prison makes people sicker.
7: Wanda Bertram, what are some of the recommendations the Prison Policy Initiative is making in light of these findings?
6: To reduce sentences, right, to stop sending people to prison for such inordinately long periods of time as this country does, you know, to stop just by default having mandatory minimums that require people go to prison for decades. That's not just something that we believe is fair and just and would make, you know, this society a better place. It's also something that would improve people's health. To get specifically at, like, what do you do to help the population of people who are, you know, in this cohort? I mean, I think a big one has to be insurance. People coming out of prison often don't have health insurance. And one of the great injustices, in my opinion, is that people go into prison who were on Medicaid. Medicaid has a policy that says you can't be covered by Medicaid while you're incarcerated because the prison's already taking care of you. And so by default, they kick people off of Medicaid.
5: That was Wanda Bertram, communication strategist with the Prison Policy Initiative. Learn more about the studies that found negative health and longevity impacts of long-term incarceration later in life by visiting our Between the Lines website at btlonline.org.

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Our theme music was written by Richard Hill and performed by Mikata. 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For Between the Lines, I'm Scott Harris.

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0: Talking about politics today can be so frustrating.
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1: And me, Sean Smith-Pierce.
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4: 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We're losing the war with Iran so bad, it converted Japan to Islam.

0: Pacifica Radio in Los Angeles. This is the broadcast as heard on KPFK 90.7 FM in LA and on dozens of other fine affiliate stations over both the public airwaves and the internets around the country and the world, blanketing planet Earth. I'm Brad Friedman, your friendly investigative blogger, journalist, troublemaker, muckraker, an all-around swell fellow, says me from bradblog.com. Thank you very much for joining us for the broadcast today. Coming up, in addition to Desi Doyen's latest Green News Report. Hi,
1: yay.
0: Desi.
1: Hi.
0: We will be joined by political science professor and expert on Middle Eastern affairs, David Ferris, to discuss the apparent collapse. Who could have foreseen it?
1: Except everybody.
0: Of Donald Trump's 60-day truce with Iran and much more. But on Wednesday evening, after we had been waiting for several days for the official announcement, in a self-shot video from the back porch of his forested seaside home with sounds of cars on a nearby roadway heard throughout, Maine's Democratic U.S. Senate nominee Graham Platner announced that he would be indeed withdrawing from the race against Republican U.S. Senator Susan Collins, following an allegation of rape against him by a former girlfriend. The statutory deadline for Platner to withdraw from the race and be replaced by someone else is Monday, July 13. The state's Democratic Party would then have 2 weeks until July 27 to determine a replacement candidate in time for the critical midterm elections in November, with Democratic hopes of flipping Maine's Senate seat from red to blue, key to their roadmap of taking back majority in the Senate and putting the brakes on Donald Trump's disastrous agenda with it. In the 11-minute video released on social media on Wednesday night, Platner insisted that the 2021 rape allegation against him is entirely untrue, quote, not real, and charged that the information coming out against him just 1 week after the deadline to withdraw from the race, 1 week before the deadline, comes from a system of corporate media and D.C. establishment interest meant to prevent him and the progressive movement, he says, that he built in Maine from winning the election, despite his overwhelming victory in the June 9th primary following other allegations, though none as serious as this most recent claim. Platner charged that that were he to stay in the race, were he not to drop out, he would no longer have any access, it was made clear to him, to resources that he would need to win, like money from the major Democratic donors and institutions and the things like voter lists and so forth. He went on to assert that the Democratic establishment would rather lose, he said, to lose to Susan Collins than allow him and his progressive movement to move forward. He demanded there be a, quote, open and democratic process to determine a replacement for him before finally announcing what had seemed inevitable several days ago, that, yes, he will be withdrawing from the U.S. Senate race.
2: Amy and I struggled about getting into this. Last summer, right around this time of year, we sat down and we looked at each other and we said, if we believe in the kind of politics we think that we do, we have to do this. Over the past couple days, really yesterday and today, we have had to have that exact same conversation. We believe that for the movement to continue, it can't be me. And for that reason, we are suspending campaign operations. This is incredibly difficult because I know that some will think it's an admission of guilt, and it most certainly is not. We're not doing it because of the allegations. We're doing it because of the structures that are being taken away from us by those in power. And I also feel an immense amount of responsibility to everyone who has worked so hard to get us to where we are. We went toe-to-toe with one of the most entrenched political systems in the history of the world, and we won. We beat them on June 9th in overwhelming numbers. We did it the right way. We built a campaign. We engaged in electoral politics. We motivated people. We banded together. We did it the way that we were told we are supposed to make change. And we won. And now they are not going to let us have it. Not if it's me. And so we're suspending campaign operations. I want to make clear, though, I intend to file my paperwork to withdraw. The process needs to assure that what comes next is reflective of the Mainers who on June 9th turned out and showed that they are desperate for a different kind of politics. It needs to be driven not from back rooms, but by the will of the people. And the decisions that come next must come from that. All we were asking for was health care, was the end of genocide, to use our taxpayer dollars at home to uplift our communities instead of waging war overseas. We were asking for a fair system. We were asking for an end to the corruption, the end to the money in politics. We were asking for real democracy, and we did it the right way, and we won. But now the ball is in the court of the Democratic establishment. My name might be on the ballot right now, but that ballot line belongs to the people of Maine. And on November 3rd, it needs to belong to the people of Maine. And the next Democratic senator for Maine needs to belong to the people of Maine. They need to reflect the will and the values of the people of this state. I love this state. I love Maine, and I love Mainers in ways that I can't really describe. I'm immensely proud of what we have built, and I have the utmost faith that we will continue to build and we will continue to move towards a better future. From the bottom of my heart, thank you. Thank all of you. And keep fighting. We're going to win someday.
0: And it cuts off there. Maine's U.S. Democratic, still Maine's Democratic U.S. Senate candidate until he drops out by Monday 13, Graham Plattner. A lot more traffic in rural Maine than I might have suspected, but that was where he taped it on his apparently on his back porch. As the New York Times reported on Thursday morning, Graham Plattner's announcement late Wednesday that he was suspending his Senate run in Maine plunged Democrats into a foggy, fast-paced search for a replacement, with a growing group of contenders already jostling to become the party's new nominee. In early June, Mr. Plattner won the Senate nomination after more than 150,000 Democratic primary voters cast ballots for him. That was apparently a record. Now the state's Democratic Party has been left to find a new candidate with a process that it is creating on the fly. The party has said it will pick a new candidate through a nomination convention before the July 27 deadline set by state law. The timing and specifics of that convention had not been set as of early Thursday, but there was talk of allowing hundreds of Maine Democrats to vote on the nominee. How delegates to that convention will be chosen remains to be seen. And some, like our friend David Dayan over at the American Prospect, has argued that a statewide local caucuses would be a more democratic way to select Plattner's replacement. After Plattner, a progressive populist oysterman, departed the race on Wednesday, a small group of ambitious Democrats quickly moved to join the contest. to replace him. Troy Jackson, a former president of the Maine Senate and a fifth-generation Maine logger, favored by some progressives, said that he was running. He came up short in the Democratic primary for governor in Maine just last month. I think he came in third, despite being endorsed in that race by Plattner at the time. Hours before he entered the Senate do-over contest, he secured the endorsement of Representative Ro Khanna, a California progressive who was once one of Plattner's most vocal supporters, campaigning with him around the state. Jordan Wood, another progressive, also said he would enter the race, a former congressional staff member. Mr. Wood narrowly lost in the House primary in Northern Maine's swing congressional district last month. The state has two U.S. House districts. Earlier on Wednesday, Dan Kleben, a founder of a brewery, said that he was joining the contest, writing on Substack that Maine voters, quote, deserve a senator who will fight for us, not one who enables Trump at every turn. Clearly referring to Susan Collins there. And on Thursday morning, Dr. Nirav Shah, an epidemiologist who led Maine's response to the coronavirus pandemic and finished second in the primary for governor last month, just before Troy Jackson. He became the latest Democrat to officially enter the contest, joining a quickly growing field. There may still be more to come. Also weighing a candidacy is apparently Shenna Bellows, the Maine Secretary of State and a former state lawmaker. The Maine Democratic Party voted Wednesday to approve the convention in a meeting with more than 100 state party members. Leaders in that state party were expected to meet again on Thursday to move toward finalizing the process, however they figure out how to do that. So that's fun. We will be keeping our eyes on that in the days ahead.
1: Yeah, I hope we find out soon what's going to happen. I hope they put the Maine voters first in this.
0: Well, obviously they want to, or they say they want to, though, as David Dayan pointed out, that caucus idea where everyone could participate in their local town.
1: Might do that,
0: but that's not the way they're going. Let's not judge it until we see what they end up coming out with. But speaking of deadlines, Mitch McConnell, the 84-year-old Kentucky senator's disappearance from public view continues to be a mystery now, going on nearly a month, due to what aides describe only as his hospitalization without saying why or explaining what his condition actually is. Some are now suggesting that he may even be dead already. Reports indicate that McConnell, was found unconscious with cardiac arrest at his home on June 14 when CPR was reportedly administered. But in Kentucky, as in Maine, a key deadline looms. That would be August 3rd in this case. Write them all down. Under Kentucky law, if McConnell is declared unfit for office before that date, for whatever reason, there's a special election to fill out his term, if it happens by August 3rd. After that date, however, according to reporter Ken Klippenstein, the seat sits empty until whoever wins November's already scheduled race is sworn in on January 3 of next year. McConnell, the former Senate Republican leader, had chosen not to run for another term this November. In a political system run by the sage leaders that people like McConnell imagine themselves to be, writes Klippenstein, he would have stepped down so voters could have an orderly election and decide for themselves. Instead, we have a mad dash for partisan power, he writes. A longtime Capitol Hill source tells him congressional Republicans do not want to risk a special election. They fear that GOP voters in such an election might nominate a MAGA candidate over someone friendlier to their party establishment. Kentucky's Democratic Governor Andy Beshear has now entered the fray, sending McConnell's office a letter requesting a health update, a first step towards potentially appointing an interim senator and flipping that seat blue, though that would require a constitutional challenge to the state law that McConnell helped engineer himself some years ago after Beshear defeated a Republican to become governor, a law that would now prevent a Democratic governor from being able to appoint an interim senator in such a case, as is done in most states, though there could be a legal challenge to that. Nonetheless, there is also concern among those Republicans that a Republican primary would end up with a MAGA candidate who couldn't beat a Democratic candidate in a special election. So that's just one reason why things may stall here until after August 3. We'll see. Lawmakers stayed almost completely silent about McConnell's unexplained absence for more than 2 weeks. During that stretch, he missed more than 20 votes in the very close Senate, including a knife-edge resolution to curb Trump's powers over Iran. Facing pressure this week for answers, Senate Republican leaders John Thune and John Barrasso offered vague reassurances. They said they'd spoken with McConnell by phone and that everything was fine, though recent accounts of conversations with McConnell, notes Klippenstein, are all suspiciously uniform. Nearly everyone claims to have talked to him for about 20 minutes and about a range of complex policy issues. In fact, the CNN, they put up a number of quotes and a number of posts on social media from Republican elected officials claiming that they, you know, had spoken with McConnell. One of them was from Republican Congressman Jack Kimball. He wrote, quote, "I spoke to my old friend, Mitch McConnell, this morning, the senior senator from Kentucky. He's still recovering in the hospital. We talked for just shy of 45 minutes. Now, Jack Kimball, as turns out, is a he's a fake.
1: He's a parody
0: he's
1: account.
0: He's a parody
1: he's
0: account.
1: Not a real
0: he's
1: congressman.
0: Not actually real. Not actually a Republican, but they had trouble, I guess, telling the difference between a fake Republican and a real Republican when it came to the comments that they were making about Mitch McConnell. Good job, CNN. Anyway, Kentucky's outgoing Republican congressman, Thomas Massey, a real Republican, he couldn't resist mocking all of this. He posted his own parody version on X, writing, quote, "I spoke to Mitch McConnell for about 20 minutes this morning. He said we should end the war with Iran, quit giving aid to Israel, stop spying on Americans without a warrant, and he's really sorry about how my primary turned out." So, yes, the image of McConnell hashing out policy with colleagues clashes with medical reality, notes Klippenstein. Fewer than 5% of patients McConnell's age, he's 84, fewer than 5% of them actually survive an out-of-hospital cardiac arrest, and most survivors suffer lasting brain damage. So at this point, we don't know. We will, of course, be keeping our eyes on that story as well. Donald Trump, by the way, on his way home from the NATO summit overnight, claimed that he had no idea how McConnell was doing. Do you believe him? It can be difficult to tell, of course, when Trump knows anything about anything. Usually when he says he knows something, it turns out he actually doesn't. And when he doesn't know something, he says he does, whatever it is, vice versa. What he clearly knew nothing about, despite claiming for years that he knew everything about it, however, is Iran and the war that he launched on them with no apparent way to win it or even to get out of it. So does he, do we have any idea where we are going at this point in that war? Let's take a quick break here. We will pick up on that story next with Roosevelt University's David Ferris, who may also have some thoughts on these other, on McConnell, on Plattner as well. And speaking of Trump spiking your energy bills, again, Desi Doyen will have our latest Green News report later with some remarkable idiocy from the Trump administration. All of that straight ahead on your Bradcast. I'm Brad Friedman.
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0: At least Donald Trump doesn't when it comes to his war in Iran. Welcome back. It's the Bradcast. I'm Brad Friedman from bradblog.com. Donald Trump entered his war on Iran, apparently on a sugar high, in late February, shortly after what he saw as an easy military success in Venezuela, thinking he could do it again, demanding nothing less from Iran than, quote, unconditional surrender from the Islamic Republic, as he made clear at the time. He promised the conflict would end very quickly in just a matter of days, then just a matter of weeks. And now, nearly 4.5 months into the war, Trump has little to show for it other than a limited so-called memorandum of understanding, which would appear to be a virtually unconditional surrender to Iran instead. And now, even that agreement appears to be slipping away after the U.S. and Iran exchanged fire overnight in the biggest escalation of hostilities since the MOU was initially signed about 3 weeks ago. As Reuters reports today, U.S. President Donald Trump's struggle to extricate himself from the unpopular Iran war has hit another new roadblock, with the latest exchange of attacks between the two sides, leaving him with few good options and a faltering ceasefire, which is putting it nicely, by the way, faltering. On Wednesday, Trump declared that the interim agreement to end the conflict, the MOU, declaring a 60-day truce, was, quote, over. He went on to describe his negotiating partners in Iran as, quote, scum and, quote, very bad, evil people. And he ordered fresh military strikes against the Islamic Republic after Iran targeted U.S. military sites in Bahrain and Kuwait following the U.S. bombing of Iranian targets in response to attacks on tankers in the Strait of Hormuz believed to have been carried out by Iran. Some truce. It's all going very well. More than 3 weeks after the signing of that memorandum of understanding, the latest flare-up has once again spiked global oil prices by about 7% so far and has served to highlight the completely predictable difficulties Trump faces in forging a comprehensive peace deal and a face-saving exit from the war, as Reuters describes it. I would argue such a face-saving exit is the only thing that Trump is seeking at this point. And as I've been arguing for months since this war began, there appears to be no way out for him, face-saving or otherwise at this point, but certainly no exit that can in any way be regarded as any kind of victory for the U.S. or certainly for Donald Trump. Before the recent flare-ups, political scientist and Nation contributor David Ferris wrote about the so-called memorandum of understanding as one, quote, that no one understands, least of all Donald Trump and his band of unskilled negotiators. Still, writes Ferris, underneath the daily violence, turmoil, and confusion in and around the Strait, the outline of a settlement remains legible. But it can only be realized if the Trump administration is willing to accept what amounts to a stinging strategic defeat. Any fair reading of the actual terms of the memorandum, writes David, confirms that they lend themselves to harsh outcomes for American negotiators for one simple reason. The U.S. team got played by their more motivated, clever, and emboldened counterparts. If the memorandum is to lead to a durable settlement, it will be on terms that Tehran could only have dreamed of when the American and Israeli bombing started in February. The only relevant question going forward is whether Trump can accept that this little misadventure failed. Iran is insisting that commercial ships wanting to pass through the Strait obtain a permit and then use a route taking them through Iranian territorial waters. That is obviously a violation of international maritime law, observes Ferris, yet it also appears to be fully consistent with the document that a cornered President Trump signed in Versailles. The MOU, Ferris explains, is a document whose fundamental purpose is stage management and narrative building rather than conflict resolution. It is the diplomatic equivalent of shoving clutter under the bed instead of cleaning the room. I know what that's like. Joining us now is David Ferris, professor of political science at Roosevelt University in Chicago, author of several books, including his latest, The Kids Are All Left, How Young Voters Will Unite America. Also, It's Time to Fight Dirty, How Democrats Can Build a Lasting Majority in American Politics. He also has a background in Middle Eastern studies and scholarship, having written and or contributed to books on both Egypt and Iran. Oh, Professor Ferris, welcome back to the broadcast, sir.
1: Great to be here, Brett. Thanks for having me on.
0: All right. We spoke to you earlier in this conflict, I think, and I wanted to check back in with you about the details in this so-called memorandum of understanding between Iran and U.S. since at least when you wrote your piece at The Nation just before the July 4 holiday. But things have quickly deteriorated since then. And there are a couple of other domestic political items I would love to get your quick take on before we dive back into whatever is left of the MOU in Iran and all of that. David, as we detailed in our first segment, Maine's progressive Democratic U.S. Senate candidate Graham Platner announced on Wednesday that he would be dropping out of the race against Republican Senator Susan Collins after an allegation of sexual assault surfaced last week. He is pulling out in time to allow the state Democratic Party to replace him with another candidate. Essentially, he's claiming that the corporate media and establishment Democratic Party wanted him out of the race in order to deny the progressive movement that he helped build in Maine. He did win more than 70% of the vote in the primary in early June. Your general thoughts on that entire fine mess today, David?
1: Yeah, sure. I think it's unfortunate that this is the way that the Platner campaign ended. I think a lot of people were very excited about him. I can see why they were excited about him if you've watched him speak. If you've seen the kind of enthusiasm that was generated at his rallies and some of the ideas that he was pushing, I mean, Graham Platner in a vacuum without the baggage is a really exciting political presence, right? I think that it's causing a lot of intra-party discord right now because there are people who are saying, well, you should have seen this all coming. There were a lot of red flags versus folks that were saying, you know, everything up until this point was something that we could deal with, you know, and I'm not sure. I think people are trying to read a little bit more into this than is really there. I think that the encouraging things to me are, one, that Democrats and their supporters are still willing to say, you know, a credible sexual assault charge is a bridge too far for us, right? Mm-hmm. Like we're not going to stick with a candidate like this. And I think a lot of Platner's backers, even people who rode with him through the scandals like circa a month ago about, you know, the sexting stuff and the affairs, and I think even those folks are stepping back and saying, like, you know, we can't support this, right? And I actually think that that's to their credit. I think that's to the credit of all Democrats, that we have a line in the sand that we won't cross, right? And I think that that's, like, in terms of party unity, I think what we need to focus on from here on out is kind of celebrating that party-wide consensus, that we don't want giant, like, pieces of crap representing our party, right?
0: Let me push you on one point there, because I've heard many on the left sort of complain about, you know, their a lack of a vetting process by the Democrats. Why didn't they vet this guy better? But isn't that what many Democrats, particularly the progressive left, have been complaining about in recent years? They don't want the party to, you know, choose the candidates for them. I mean, if the party itself had gone in and said, hey, you don't want this guy, there's stuff about his past that's really troubling. I mean, wouldn't that have been seen as an attempt to stage manage the race by the party establishment and decide the candidate over the voters who, you know, for good or bad reason, ended up choosing Platner here?
1: Right. And there's a tension here that's just going to be inherent in the primary system that we use in the United States. Right. And I'm kind of putting my political scientist hat on here for a second, mm-hmm. which is that, like, there's no other country on the face of the earth that where the political parties allow, like, basically the general electorate to opt in and choose the candidates for the party itself. Mm. Right. So in that sense, we have the two weakest parties in the Democratic world, to the extent that the voters themselves are the ones who really drive the process on nominee selection and are often willing to override a scandal or mm-hmm. are willing to override the verdict of the party establishment, right? And here you have a case where, you know, the verdict of the party establishment, I think, happens to have been correct in this case. right? But there is an ongoing problem here that has to be managed, which is that there's an expectation. It's particularly on the progressive left, but I think this is a shared across the intra-party spectrum, which is that the voters are the decision makers here, right? And the party just kind of like manages the process or stage manages the process from afar with as light a hand as possible, you know. And you're right. If the party had stepped in earlier and ran a really aggressive campaign against Plattner or said, I actually think that they did do more or less everything they could to discourage people from voting for Plattner, right? But they consolidated around someone who was not viable, which is the outgoing governor. Janet Mills, who was quite old, and I think the other thing that you want to talk to me about today, which is Mitch McConnell, like there's obvious reasons why we don't want a first term 78-year-old senator, right?
0: Let me go ahead and jump into that because I want to get back to Iran in a second. But do you have any thoughts on this weird situation now with McConnell? He's said to be hospitalized now for nearly a month, where nobody seems to know if he's actually alive or dead. He hasn't been seen since that 911 call was to his house, where someone was reportedly unconscious, suffered a heart attack, had CPR administered. Any guesses? I realize it's just a guess, but any idea what's going on here?
1: I mean, my guess is that he's gravely incapacitated and on the way to death, right? I mean, there's not really any other explanation for why we haven't heard from him. It is puzzling to me because he doesn't need to hang on like this, right? I think the default assumption would be to think to yourself and say, like, well, Kentucky has a Democratic governor who could replace him, and so he's hanging on so he doesn't get replaced by a Democrat. But Kentucky actually has a state law,
0: right,
1: passed 5 years ago that says the governor doesn't get to pick the replacement. Right? You have to consult the state party, which convenes a panel and then picks an acceptable candidate to fill that seat until a special election is held. So there's really virtually zero chance that McConnell's seat would fall to the Democrats here, which makes the sort of like the Weekend at Bernie's stuff all the much more puzzling to me. It's like, why are we doing this? Just admit that he's incapacitated and have him step out. Right?
0: Well, there
1: it just doesn't make any sense to me.
0: Well, there is some, as I understand it, there's an August 3rd deadline after which it will be too late to run a special election. There's some concern if they run a special election, Republicans will elect some MAGA guy. There's also concerns about that state law that they changed the law when Beshear, a Democrat, became the governor there. They changed it from allowing him to appoint someone to that process you mentioned. But there is some concerns that that's not constitutional and that somehow Beshear would be able to overturn that. So crazy. I mean, anyway, it gives us something to look at on the Republican side of the Senate while we're also looking.

0: of understanding the details of which seem to be very good for Iran, much less so for the U.S. But after Trump spent the day on Wednesday declaring that the truce was over, that the Iran's leaders were scum and evil bad people, I mean, are the terms of that agreement, good or bad, even relevant at this point, or are we beyond that, you think?
1: It's so hard to know what's happening at any given moment, Brad, because the president of the United States likes to just pop off on social media in ways that even our own negotiators have allegedly had to tell the Iranians not to pay any attention to Trump's Truth Social accounts, right? Like, they're just like, just ignore it. It's he's doing this. He's performing for a domestic audience. What the president of the United States says is not actually that important in terms of how these negotiations go.
0: Wow.
1: And so to me, there's a lot of big talk right now from the president about how the ceasefire is over and torn up, but you know, I don't see any evidence yet that he's really committed to that. I think this is a negotiating posture. I think that the Trump administration is still pretty deep into denial about the document that they did sign, right? Mm. Because it's clear to me, as I wrote in the piece, that the Iranians believe that the memorandum that they signed gives them the right to dictate how and where and at what cost traffic passes through the Strait of Hormuz. Right, like that is the big thing that they wanted out of this, that has been dropped into their lap by our moronic president, who proved to them that they have a source of leverage of the global economy that they didn't really even know that they had. Right, like I think everybody anticipated an attempt to close the Strait of Hormuz. I don't think anybody anticipated how easy it would be. Right, like Iran has not sunk any tankers. Right, they've landed some blows on them, but like the reality is they have not actually demonstrated a serious military mastery of the strait, right? Mm-hmm. What they have done is they have spooked the insurance markets and shown that the, you know, one of the world's great powers is Lloyd's of London, right? Mm-hmm. That is like the insurers do not want these multi-million dollar tankers risking the lives of their crew and risking the ships themselves and their cargo for anything less than a really robust peace and a really robust understanding that both sides agree to. And until we have that, traffic is not going to resume at normal levels.
0: Right.
1: And strategic stocks are going to continue to dwindle, and we're going to be back to the same economic pressures that we had a month ago. Unless President Trump is willing to admit that the document he signed turns over the Strait of Hormuz to Iran in a way that really, like the Iranian, like you look at that MOU and you're like, who wrote this? The IRGC? I mean, it's unbelievable.
0: It's right there. Yeah, it's right there. Yeah. And you detail where it says, you know, exactly what they're carrying out, which is one of the reasons why, you know, at this point, well, you argue that the trajectory Iran is now on, thanks to this dumb war, is that they will have that control of the strait, which you describe as an instrument of global clout that now serves the strategic purpose of a nuclear weapon, but at a significantly lower cost. Explain that for me. How so?
1: Well, sure. Right. I mean, we've been in this standoff with Iran for 20 years based on their nuclear program. Right. And the assumption was that they were building a nuclear weapon. If you listen to President Trump or Netanyahu, right, the idea is that they're going to get a nuclear weapon and like 5 minutes later, they're going to nuke Tel Aviv and commit suicide and everyone will die. Right.
0: Right.
1: Which is just it's not plausible. If you look at the behavior of this regime of the past 40 years, they are not irrational. Right. They are extremist, but they are not irrational.
0: Mm-hmm.
1: And they wanted a nuclear weapon first and foremost as a instrument of regime survival, right? They looked at what the difference between Iraq and North Korea. I said the regime that survived is the one that had nukes, right? And so what they wanted was a robust deterrent that could discourage the Americans in particular and the Israelis from undertaking regime change operations, which is what they feared for 20 years and running now. And what they discovered accidentally through this war is that they already have a nuclear weapon. And that nuclear weapon is called the Strait of Hormuz. Right? Is it quite as stark as a nuclear deterrent? No, but it's close enough. They don't have to build anything, right? Like they don't have to trick any IAEA inspectors,
0: right?
1: To get this done, right? They already have it, and so that to me makes a settlement actually a little bit more plausible, right? Because the Iranians, they're not going to give up all their enrichment capacity. They're not going to give up their theoretical right to pursue nuclear weapons. But I do think that they would be willing to sign a document that that kicked the can down the road, and that kind of in the same way that the Iran deal from 2015 did, that Obama crafted. I think they'd be willing to sign that. But the terms that

0: they are getting are much better than they were in January. They're better than they were in 2015.
1: Right.
0: Right? It's like the deal is like, give us control over the strait. We'll kick the can down the road for nuclear stuff, 10 or 15 years. And you bring us in out of the cold, right? Like, we want the sanctions gone. We want the, preventing us from using the global economic system and, the SWIFT system, the banking system, all the stuff that they can't do right now that's harming their economy. If this crisis is going to end before the midterms, those are going to be the terms, right? We have to admit that Iran controls the strait. We have to lift the sanctions. We have to give them basically everything that they wanted. And all Iran has to do is sign the same document they signed in 2015, essentially, right?
1: And to that end, David Ferris, while it seems that they have the upper hand in coming originally to this agreement, it now seems like, aren't they somewhat giving it up by, these skirmishes in the Strait at this point? I mean, this is a pretty good deal for this is a great deal for them. You know, if they can get it ironed out as it's detailed in the memorandum of understanding, aren't they sort of somewhat risking losing that leverage with the attacks on ships in the Strait of Hormuz? Or is that sort of thing needed to establish their rule of law in the Strait? That if you want to go through it, you can't go by Oman. You got to come through our own territorial waters. Do you have any sense of what their thinking is here? Because yeah, it does seem like they were doing really well with this memorandum of understanding. So to some extent, calling it off as it seems to be now would seem to hurt them rather than help them. No.
0: Well, I thought both of these things are true, right? They are taking an enormous risk here. And the risk is that if the United States can prove through some combination of like risk management and military intervention, that they can restore traffic in Hormuz to some fraction of the pre-war levels that would not wreck the global economy, then you have undermined the Iranians' leverage, right? And so from the Iranians' perspective, allowing America to dictate a safe route on the other side of the strait, like on the Omani coast, that is such a risk to their leverage that I think that they are willing to blow the whole thing up to establish the principle that they get to dictate to shipping where the shipping transits the strait. I think that is the most important thing that they want to establish right now before they will come to any final understanding on the nuclear stuff, which seems to be all that the Trump administration cares about anymore. And so I think, to me, the Trump administration needs to pick a lane. Right? They savaged the Obama people for years for not getting the whole thing at once. They were like, you separated all the other issues off the nuclear thing. We didn't do anything about proxies, ballistic missiles, all this stuff.
1: Right.
0: You focused on the nuclear stuff, and that was terrible. And now, ironically, it is the Trump administration that needs to choose like which hill it wants to die on here. Like, if it really wants a nuclear settlement that ensures that Iran doesn't have a nuclear weapon for the next 10 or 15 years, they are going to have to give up control over the strait, or they are going to have to marshal the resources and the political will to open the strait by force on the eve of the U.S. midterm elections, right? To risk this massive economic crisis, months more of this tit for tat strikes in the strait. And that's a huge risk for Trump, right? And so I think the Iranians are gambling that they still ultimately, when push comes to shove, they still have the upper hand here, and that the Trump administration simply does not want to take the political and economic risks that they think it would take to demonstrate that Iran doesn't actually have control of the strait at all.
1: And that would seem to be the case because, as you mentioned, the JCPOA, the Obama era deal that Trump calls the JCPOC recently. I mean, one of the legitimate criticisms about it was, yes, it did not deal with Iran's proxy militias. It did not deal with ballistic missiles and so forth. But neither does this memorandum of understanding, as far as I can tell. And Trump, as Reuters reports, Trump, who campaigned for a second term on promises to avoid foreign interventions and focus on Americans' economic concerns, has framed the interim agreement as a resounding U.S. victory. But even if it were to be somehow worked out, given the terms as laid out in the framework of that MOU that Trump signed, even if it worked out well at this point, can an agreement under those terms be regarded as any actual victory for the U.S. at all, much less a resounding one?
0: No, of course not, right? I mean, he's relying on the MAGA spin machine, the MAGA propaganda machine, to be able to somehow turn this obvious defeat into some kind of victory. And you can see, you could already see it happening right after the memorandum was signed. You had Republican senators being marched out onto Fox News to say that, like, of course Iran should have a ballistic missile program, right? Like, right. I mean, how could you expect them not to defend themselves, right? Three months ago, we were vowing to eradicate it as part of the rationale for the war,
1: right?
0: And now you have Republican senators saying, well, like, I mean, yeah, of course. I mean, that's only one more step, Brad, to like, of course they should have nuclear weapons, right? Everybody has the right to nuclear
1: weapons. Right to defend,
0: weapons, right?
1: So
0: they can spin, but they can't, you know, they really can't work themselves out of the hole that they put themselves in, ultimately.
1: They can spin, but they can't get out of the hole. They can spin around in the hole, which is just fine by me. David Ferris, professor of political science at Roosevelt University in Chicago, author of Time to Fight Dirty, How Democrats Can Build a Lasting Majority in American Politics, as well as Kids Are All Left, How Young Voters Will Unite America. You can find his work and this article, even though, because I think we are still going to, in some way, get back to this memo of understanding, or at least the terms of the deal, if we ever are going to find any way out of this mess. And David does a really great job of explaining what it is, and frankly, how stupid it is and how ill-considered it was, over at The Nation. You can find it at thenation.com, the memo of understanding that no one understands. You can also find him on the Blue Skies at David Ferris. David, great speaking as ever with you. We'll be talking again soon, I suspect.
0: Whenever you want me, Brad, I'm around. Thanks for having me on.
1: You're the best, brother. Thank you.
0: Thank you.
1: Okay, I will tell you, one of the things that is occurring to me while I'm talking to David is, you know, what is actually better for the GOP at this point? Is it better for them, for the war to still be ongoing at that point, kind of the way it is now? Or is it better for them to have some sort of agreement, which is obviously, if it's anything like the MOU, this Memorandum of Understanding, if it's anything like that, it is a terrible agreement.
2: Yeah.
1: And at least as far as terrible in, you know, regards to what Republicans have been saying for years now about Barack Obama's agreement with Iran, which actually was not a terrible agreement, but had, you know, it separated off things like ballistic missiles, which Republicans pretended to be furious about and all of that. So I'm just wondering at this point, what will be better for them by the time we get to November? An ongoing hot war like we are having now, or a terrible agreement, if they can ever come up with one, with Donald Trump, the great deal maker?
2: Yeah, I think that there are two things possibly going on here. One, no matter what happens, the Republicans will try to gaslight everyone that it's the best thing ever and could never have been any better or different. It is the best it could possibly be.
1: If there is
2: a
1: deal.
2: And it's a victory. I know.
1: And the Iranians don't need to necessarily agree to any deal. They know what's going on. They know what the political situation is here.
2: Oh, they certainly do. Yeah. But I think what Republicans will do regardless is say, whatever is happening, deal, no deal. Everything blows up. It's the greatest thing ever. They'll try to gaslight everybody into whatever happens, it's the best. And then on the other hand,
1: everything blows up part is what I'm worried about. But yes. Maybe you just meant that figuratively.
2: Yeah, I mean that figuratively.
1: Okay, yeah,
2: but
1: gotcha.
2: The other aspect of not just the gaslighting from Republicans, but also gas prices. There is going
1: to
2: be
1: a
2: cliff up ahead when there is not enough gas, I mean oil, I should say, in strategic stockpiles. That is not getting replenished. So high gas prices, we are told, is a real problem for the political party in power.
1: A monumental foreign policy flub like no one has ever seen before, as Donald Trump likes to say.
2: Yep.
1: Breaking records for how terrible this is.
2: True.
1: Well done, Mr. President. You nailed it again. Good Lord. All right, let's take a quick break. And speaking of all of the above, whatever, that's next with Desi Doyen and the Green News Report right here on the broadcast. I'm Brad Friedman. Hey, this is Brad. 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Most, just like us, do not receive corporate or political support. 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From Desi Doyen and myself, thank you.

0: You know, much of the country was sweltering over the past week. One of the few, if only, cool places in the nation was out here on the West Coast in Los Angeles and so forth. Well, that's ending too, apparently.
1: Not anymore.
0: That's coming to an end. You knew it was coming. How did we know? Well, because for all of the things we've been talking about for the past 18 years on our Green News Report.
2: I don't want to deal with them anymore. They're scum.
3: Oil prices spike again as Trump calls the ceasefire off. Historic storm obliterates rainfall record in Ohio. Plus,
4: I'm thrilled to report that after 35 years, on July 4th, we will end the subsidies for wind and solar.
3: Trump administration kills clean energy subsidies as Americans struggle with soaring electricity prices.
0: All of that super genius and more straight ahead from BradBlog.com. I'm Brad Friedman.
3: And I'm Desi Doyen.
0: Stand by for 6 minutes of independent green news, politics, analysis, and snarky comment.
2: We had 111 missile shot by the Islamic Republic of Japan.
0: Well, there's your problem right there. No wonder we're losing this war. This is your Green News Report. Okay, Desi Doyen, I'm a little confused today whether we are at war with Iran or Japan, but either way, we're at war again. What do you got for us today?
3: Well, first, oil prices spiked once again after the U.S. launched new strikes against Iranian targets and reimposed sanctions on Iranian oil sales in retaliation for Iran's attacks on commercial oil tankers in the Strait of Hormuz. At the NATO summit in Turkey, Trump claimed the fragile ceasefire is now over. Shipping through the Strait remains a small fraction of pre-war levels. The International Monetary Fund warned of a sharp slowdown in the global economy because the U.S.-Israeli war on Iran has disrupted fossil fuel and fertilizer supply chains, triggering fresh inflation. Here in the U.S., first it was extreme heat, now extreme storms in the Midwest, including an astonishing rain bomb in northern Ohio on Sunday night.
0: A rain bomb?
3: Yes, it dumped 17 inches of rain in less than 24 hours.
0: That is a rain bomb.
3: Obliterating the previous single-day rainfall record by more than 8 inches.
0: Wow.
3: Triggering flash floods. NOAA studies confirm that man-made climate change, driven by the burning of fossil fuels, is increasing the intensity of rainfall events in the U.S. The heaviest downpours have become as much as 60% heavier than they were back in the 1950s.
0: 17 inches in 24 hours?
3: Yes.
0: Unbelievable.
3: Meanwhile, E&E News reports that Trump denied $227 million in disaster aid for four Democratic-led northeastern states, renewing warnings that he is politicizing disaster relief to punish states that did not vote for him, even if it harms his own voters. But he did approve disaster aid for six Republican-led states.
0: What a jerk.
3: Floodwaters are also ravaging southern China this week due to Super Typhoon Bavi, the second major typhoon to hit China in a week, fueled by record warm ocean waters. Globally, the world's oceans set a new high temperature record for the month of June, according to Europe's climate service, Copernicus. Copernicus also found that June 2026 was the second hottest June in recorded history since record keeping began in the mid-1800s. Forecasters warn that the coming El Nino, combined with record levels of climate warming greenhouse gas pollution, will further increase ocean temperatures, supercharge extreme weather events, and bring even more temperature records in coming months.
0: You are just nothing but good news.
3: Well, even better in politics, as American families are struggling to afford higher energy bills, the Trump administration on July 4th officially ended all federal subsidies and incentives for new solar and wind projects.
0: Unbelievable.
3: As mandated in Republicans' massive tax cut law last year. Trump Energy Secretary Chris Wright had to, of course, lie to the public omitting that solar and wind energy are now the cheapest forms of energy, while pretending that battery storage doesn't exist.
4: The wind doesn't always blow, and the sun doesn't always shine.
3: Of course, the fossil fuel industry has enjoyed more than 100 years of taxpayer subsidies, now amounting to at least $35 billion every year.
0: $35 billion every year for the fossil fuel industry, but subsidies for brand new industries like wind and solar, we just can't afford that.
3: But there is some good news.
0: Good.
3: A few weeks ago, we told you about school districts using their new all-electric school buses as giant yellow batteries to sell electricity back to the grid while school is out for the summer. Reuters reports that from California to North Carolina, electric school buses have already proved their worth during this latest extreme heat wave, sending power back to the grid. Hundreds more electric school buses are scheduled to come online in coming months.
0: Good. Plug it in for much more on all of these stories and the ones we couldn't get to today. 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Find, follow, and share us planet-wide on the social medias, especially Blue Sky at Green News Report. I'm Brad Friedman.
3: And I'm Desi Doyen.
0: And this has been your Green News Report.
3: You know, I was thinking about something about the fossil fuel subsidies, taxpayers giving the fossil fuel industry here in the United States $35 billion every single year since 1916.
0: Yeah, I was going to say more than 100 years now.
3: And one of the things that strikes me about that is that, so first of all, we pay them to produce with these tax subsidies, and then we also pay at the pump to buy what they produce from us.
0: To buy the deadly crap that they sell us.
3: And then we pay again with that deadly crap causing climate change and pollution that harms public health and our planet.
0: It's maddening. What's even more maddening is to hear the Department of Energy, Chris Wright, say, well, the sun doesn't always shine, the wind doesn't always blow. Doug Burgum, the Secretary of Interior, has been saying the same baloney. And I think we were actually going to do a whole segment about that at one point a couple of weeks ago that we had to push off for something else, never got back to it. But this notion that we are so stupid that we don't know that we can use battery storage now to save up that solar energy. In our previous Green News Report, we did a story how Australia has so much solar energy, they're giving it away for free for several hours during the day.
3: Yep.
0: How do they possibly survive at night when the sun is not shining? Good God. Gotta get out. Thanks again to our guests today, David Ferris of Roosevelt University, Desi Doyen, our producer, and all of you for spending a portion of your day or night with us. 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I am bradcast@bradblog.com, and you'll find me on the social medias at The Brad Blog. See you there. Till we see you here next time, I'm Brad Friedman. Good luck, world.

0: I'm Rick Smith, and this is Labor History in 2.
1: On this day in labor history, the year was 1935. That was the day transit workers in the Bronx walked off the job in what is referred to as the squeegee strike. These were the days when New York City's public transit was barely organized. Two of the three transit companies in New York City were privately owned with entrenched company unions. Up to this point, transit bosses had successfully crushed every previous strike. Now, six car cleaners at the Jerome Avenue barn had just been fired for refusing management's imposed speed up. Supervisors had replaced their 10-inch squeegees with those that measured 14 inches. They were expected to clean more in a shorter period of time. According to historian Joshua Freeman, author of In Transit, when word spread that the six cleaners had been fired, others downed their tools in protest. They demanded, unsuccessfully, to meet with the shop foreman. After several hours of waiting, they discovered that management had removed their time cards. That's when the two-day walkout began. As many as 70 workers stormed off the job. Pickets went up outside the barn and at the Interborough Rapid Transit headquarters. The regional NLRB office quickly mediated a settlement that forced the IRT to reinstate the discharged workers and strikers, and to answer their grievances. Freeman notes this first strike, though small in scale and brief, was significant. The victory of the squeegee strike immediately built the TWU's authority citywide. It quickly brought several hundred new members into the union. The new dues-paying members provided a financial base for full-time organizers needed to organize New York City's transit. The union would grow rapidly and soon enjoy a number of organizing victories. For more information, go to laborhistoryin2.com, like us on Facebook, follow us on Twitter at laborhistoryin2.

0: 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I'm Ian Masters and today we'll look into a number of stories and issues in the news. We'll begin with the stalemate in the Persian Gulf, albeit an unstable one, as Pentagon war games consider putting boots on the ground on Iranian islands in the Strait of Hormuz, which the Iranian regime is determined to hold on to as a toll booth to collect fees. Dead against Iran's red line is the US determined to open up the strait as an international waterway, which it was before Trump and Netanyahu launched this war. Joining us is Hussein Banai, an Iranian-American scholar and professor of international studies at Indiana University, who teaches Iran's political development as well as U.S.-Iran relations. He's the author of Hidden Liberalism, Burdened Visions of Progress in Modern Iran, and we'll discuss his recent article at Foreign Affairs, When a Ceasefire is Really a Stalemate, Equilibrium with Iran is the Best America Can Do. Then, with 71% of Americans opposing AI data centers in their neighborhoods and an internal report at Treasury warning of an AI bubble, along with similar warnings from the Bank of England and the head of the IMF, we'll speak with Fred Turner, the Harry and Norman Chandler Professor of Communication at Stanford University. He's the author or co-author of five books, including Seeing Silicon Valley, Life Inside a Fraying America, The Democratic Surround, Multimedia and American Liberalism from World War II to the Psychedelic 60s, and From Counterculture to Cyberculture, Stuart Brand and the Whole Earth Network. We will assess whether the richest oligarchs on the planet, the tech bros, will get their way owning the White House, or will the people demand some agency over the future of their communities and livelihoods. Then finally, we'll speak with Stephen Marsh, a novelist and culture writer whose recent books include The Next Civil War, Dispatches from the American Future, and The Last Election, co-authored with Andrew Yang. The host of the new podcast Gloves Off, we'll discuss his article at The Guardian, America is Destroying Itself, It's No Surprise, and another at The New York Times today, The Zombification of America. And joining us now is Hussein Banai, an Iranian-American scholar and professor of international studies at Indiana University, who teaches Iran's political development as well as U.S.-Iran relations. He's the author of Hidden Liberalism, Burdened Visions of Progress in Modern Iran, and has a recent article at Foreign Affairs, When a Ceasefire is Really a Stalemate, Equilibrium with Iran is the Best America Can Do. Welcome to Background Briefing, Hussein Banai.
1: Pleasure to be with you, as always, Ian.
0: Well, thanks for joining us. And we do have a stalemate, that's pretty clear, between the U.S. and Iran, but it's not stable. So I'm wondering, since you predicted that this would be the outcome in your Foreign Affairs article some weeks back, if it is to be this way, how can you have a stable stalemate?
1: Well, I think obviously there are two partners in this, and they both have to do their part to keep things stable. But one of them in this situation, Iran, is in the midst of processing its grief and trauma, and frankly, quite a bit of physical damage that it has incurred during this war. So the burden of understanding really falls on the United States in this period to allow Iran to kind of have a, if you will, some semblance of control after the memorandum of understanding that it signed with the United States when it comes to managing the flow of traffic through the Strait of Hormuz. And that means that, you know, allowing Iran some measure of authority and control in terms of, you know, their red lines when it comes to the strait. And it's very clear the Iranians are intending to really stick to this because they think that this, they have to signal this as a major win for them after enduring 100 days of bombardment. And on the part of the United States, I think the White House, sadly, I'm seeing them kind of revert back to their kind of very abstract management of this situation, seeing Iran either as compliant with their, you know, demands, or, you know, not responding to their goodwill gestures here and there. I mean, Trump has already alluded to this a couple of times, that they're being kind of ungrateful, as it were. But where this goes, it's anyone's guess. But I think for it to be stable, it really the burden falls on the United States to be more understanding in terms of what Iran wants to do in the Strait.
0: Well, I think you're being polite, aren't you, Hussein, in terms of what Trump has said. He said that the Iranian negotiators are scum and they're sick people, that they're led by sick people and they're vicious, violent people. And if they had a nuclear weapon, they'd use it. And as far as I'm concerned, it's over. So that was his outburst at the Ankara NATO summit. So there's some rumors now that the Pentagon are preparing to put boots on the ground on one of the islands in the Straits of Hormuz near the Iranian coast. Because I think what you've made clear is that Iran's not going to give up what he considers to be its right to charge tolls or service fees, as they put it. That seems to be their red line. And on the other hand, the United States are saying, no, it's got to be an international waterway, as it was before Netanyahu and Trump started this war.
1: That's right. You know, I think you're absolutely right. When it comes to Donald Trump himself, I think he is still holding on to some sort of narrative emerging out of this very costly military, really catastrophe, misadventure, once again, to be polite, that he has undertaken. And that narrative would be that all of a sudden Iran is seen as kind of extra cooperative, that it is giving the United States some sort of leeway in the management of the strait. Even before the latest skirmishes, he was kind of hinting at the possibility of a kind of a joint U.S.-Iran further negotiations on how they might split the profits. Obviously, these things change from hour to hour, coming from his mouth. But that narrative is just never going to come. He is never going to have the world not laugh at him in terms of just what a costly strategic catastrophe he inflicted on U.S. national security, how much the U.S.-Israeli relationship is frayed as a result of it, how they don't seem to know, what they're doing on any given day. Those narratives are not going to go away. So I think him calling them scum and trying to act tough is the only way he can project control over a situation, that I'll bring the whip out and I'll whip these Iranians into shape again. But, how many more times are you going to play target practice, before your military advisors tell you that stationing troops or grabbing Karg Island is going to even turn into an even bigger catastrophe, and then you back down once again? So he's stuck. The Iranians know he's stuck. I think the Iranians are telling us the stable management of Stanlight would be that, they're allowed to basically bully the state of Hormuz in the short term, and Trump just can't seem to get out of his own way to put this relationship on a more stable footing.
0: Well, in terms of the military advice Trump is getting, apparently the chairman of the Joint Chiefs did urge him not to fall for Israel's selling the war and warning him about the Straits of Hormuz, General McCain, according to this new book, Regime Change. And Hegseth, of course, is a complete joke. So there's no way in the world that Hegseth is going to restrain Trump if he is ordering some military strike. I don't know whether Trump will listen to General Kane, who probably will consider it to be a bad idea to try and grab one of the islands.
1: Right. No. And I think in a strange way, he understands the point, but he still wants to, as it were, win the news cycle for the day. So I think in his mind, ordering strikes and using threatening language to take land projects strength, even though if he doesn't do it at the end of the day. But then again, the world has really figured this out, that this is a lot of empty talk and he's stuck in a bad situation. And, in my article, I wasn't trying to say that this is how the U.S. is going to handle it. What I was trying to say is that this is how they should handle it, that there should be, stability here means that there has to be some understanding vis-a-vis Iran and this aggrieved regime. But I doubt that, Donald Trump would be able to actually put that in operation.
0: Right, but you've also, Hussein, you've predicted the reality of the moment, which is a stalemate.
1: That's right.
0: Albeit an unstable one. And your article also points out that for nearly 50 years, the Iranian regime has had what you describe as an unpleasant equilibrium with the United States, where the regime doesn't want to compromise its revolutionary commitment to opposing the great Satan, but nor does it want too much tension, which could result in a full-scale invasion. So that seems to be at play at the moment, right?
1: That's exactly right. I think from the time of the 1979 revolution, U.S. policymakers have been under the mistaken impression that Tehran has a list of demands that if, you know, only they could be accommodated, then it would kind of normalize its relationship with the United States or the West in general. And that really hasn't been the raison d'etre of this regime. It really doesn't want progress with the United States. It doesn't want to have a normalized relationship, especially in a situation in which after the United States has, you know, assassinated 50% of its senior leadership. They want to hold on to that grievance, but at the same time, they're mindful that a full-scale invasion of Iran, boots on the ground, U.S. military personnel in town squares, is really ultimately the thing that could really destabilize the regime and get rid of it. And they don't want that. So in between that kind of those two poles of full normalization and, you know, all-out invasion, they're happy to be in that middle place. That's why you see, you know, death to America and murals on apartment buildings and town squares and all that kind of stuff. They would lose their revolutionary raison d'etre if they changed their tune on that. So that's the reality that I feel like no U.S. government has really understood, that stalemate is the best you can do with this regime. Even, you know, I think Barack Obama learned this the hard way, and he had to kind of lower his expectations that was only an arms control deal. Not much more was going to come out of it, and it didn't. And so, you know, let alone this one, who has really, Donald Trump, who has taken an aggressive military posture toward them and, you know, killed most of their senior leadership.
0: So what is happening on the Israeli side? Because today the Israel's defense minister said that Israel was preparing to resume its military campaign against Iran if needed, and he threatened to do so, quote, with even greater force. So you've got these tit-for-tat strikes where the Iranians struck U.S. bases in Bahrain, Jordan, and Kuwait. And clearly, that is the weak link here, isn't it, for the United States? These Gulf countries are thinking, what the hell have we spent all this money bribing these family, giving billions to the Trump family, giving him a 747 jet, and we've got nothing back in return in terms of our security guarantee and the billions we've spent on armaments. We're getting hell rained down on us, and our idea of the Gulf being this stable place for tourists and, you know, thousands of flights going through there and people retiring there, living in these high rises. All that stuff's up for grabs now, isn't it?
1: It is. And, you know, on Israel, I think in an earlier piece for Foreign Affairs that you were kind enough to host me after it got published on, I really warned against how Israel and the U.S. have diverging interests and endgames in mind when it comes to Iran. I think for Israel, the stalemate that we just talked about is not sufficient. It's exactly what Israel thinks, that it would ultimately tip the balance of security against it, that it would always have this very severe security dilemma if Iran is in this kind of stalemated position and wants to kind of project power through Arab proxies in the Middle East and especially Palestinian groups. And therefore, getting rid of the Islamic Republic is the only solution. Regime change, boots on the ground, and Israel is happy to kind of provide the air cover for that, is the only way to go. I think the Israelis all along wanted, and Netanyahu's mistake was believing that he could get Trump to basically provide the boots on the ground, and Israel would take care of the air war and the intelligence war. They have superior intelligence compared to the United States. They're the ones who very meticulously studied the, you know, whereabouts of senior Iranian leaders and their bodyguards that led to that quite spectacular attack on the leadership compound of Ali Khamenei on February 28th that started the war. All of the human intelligence was Israeli. And so the Israelis really believed that they could, you know, be the planes in the sky and the kind of pinpoint accurate intelligence on the ground. And the U.S. ground troops would then be able to kind of get rid of the regime. That didn't happen. So you now have the Israelis kind of volunteering whenever there's an opening for them to expand the war and hopefully get the U.S. to finally endorse that a regime change strategy once again. And the Arab countries are kind of caught in between. They also put all their eggs in the Trump basket, as you just mentioned, thinking that, you know, on the one hand, they're ready to reconcile with Israel, to do the Abraham Accords, you know, to expand the membership of that. And, you know, even the Saudis were kind of softening up a little by little. But now that this war has happened and they've seen that Iran has actually studied its neighborhood well, and its geostrategy is to really go after those very sensitive energy spots in these countries that are caught in between, that they could easily become the, you know, target of Iranian wrath. So once again, that strategic incoherence at the heart of all this, which is Donald Trump on the one hand wanting a kind of a quick Venezuela solution that would, you know, only satisfy his own ego, has ended up really scrambling the entire geostrategic picture in the region.
0: Right, but that doesn't mean that Israel's can necessarily be restrained, because we're just learning that when Vice President Vance met with Halibaf and the foreign minister in Islamabad, and Pakistani jets escorted the Iranian plane with these leaders from Iran, and then on the way out, the plane was told to land at Mashhad near the border with Pakistan because the Israeli jets were prepared to shoot it down. And the Speaker of the Parliament and the Foreign Minister of Iran had to go by land from Mashhad back to Tehran.
1: That's right. Ever since the first day of this conflict, not even just this latest 100-day war, but going back to the 12-day war, it's very clear that Netanyahu and top Israeli leadership are not going to lift their foot off the gas when it comes to exploiting any possibility that might, you know, expand this war or pull the United States fully into it. Trump hasn't really quite separated himself from that, but it's very clear the Israelis are just going to pursue that strategy for as long as they can.
0: So Hossein Banaya, thank you very much for joining us here today.
1: My pleasure. Thank you.
0: And again, I've been speaking with Hossein Banaya, an Iranian-American scholar and professor of international studies at Indiana University, who teaches Iran's political development as well as U.S.-Iran relations. He's the author of Hidden Liberalism, Burdened Visions of Progress in Modern Iran. And he has a recent article at Foreign Affairs, When a Ceasefire is Really a Stalemate. Equilibrium with Iran is the Best America Can Do. We're going to take a brief station break and back, looking into whether the richest oligarchs on the planet, the tech bros, will get their way owning the White House, or will the people demand some agency over the future of their communities and livelihoods.

0: Welcome back. I'm Ian Masters, and this is Background Briefing, available 24/7 at backgroundbriefing.org. And joining us now is Fred Turner, the Harry and Norman Chandler Professor of Communication at Stanford University. He's the author or co-author of five books, including Seeing Silicon Valley, Life Inside a Fraying America, The Democratic Surround, Multimedia and American Liberalism from World War II to the Psychedelic 60s, From Counterculture to Cyberculture, Stuart Brand, The Whole Earth Network, and The Rise of Digital Utopianism. Welcome to Background Briefing, Fred Turner.
1: Thanks, Ian. Glad to be here.
0: Well, thanks for joining us. And according to a Gallup poll that was done back in May, 71% of Americans oppose data centers being built in their area. Yet they're going ahead and massive investments are going into them across all kinds of states where they're really dominating water supplies and electricity, of course, even to the point now where some of these big AI and Silicon Valley companies have invested in nuclear power companies. And now they've just, some of these startup nuclear power companies have just announced a competition that has been completed where a whole bunch of small nuclear reactors have been brought forth. And in other words, it looks as though sooner than later, they're going to get around the electricity problem by having not just a data center in your backyard, but a nuclear reactor in your backyard.
1: Mm-hmm. So from where I sit, strangely enough, the rise of data centers and the objections to them are an opportunity for those of us who might want a different kind of computational world. You know, I've often thought that AI is essentially a mechanism for mining the social world. It's a lot like digging for oil in the early 20th century, only we're the oil. And one of the troubles with it is that the work of digging the oil has been somewhat invisible to ordinary folks. When data centers land in your backyard, let alone when they bring in a small nuclear plant, you can get pretty exercised. You can see the consequences of the data mining right in front of you. And I think that gives us a chance to bring back into play modes of protest that we developed for much earlier kinds of industries that we needed to rein in.
0: So is there a way to curb this gold rush in terms of investment? I'm not sure whether you can compare it to the crypto where, you know, Trump and the family have made a fortune and everybody else has lost. He just fleeced his own people, apparently to the tune of 3.8 billion of investors lost. So it doesn't seem that you can make that comparison. The AI gold rush is being funded and fueled by these big AI companies, but Wall Street is all in, right?
1: Yeah, I think, you know, I mean, silly money is always out there and it's always waiting to chase the latest thing. And, you know, I think a lot of the AI firms would like us to believe that the deployment of AI is inevitable, the development of AI is inevitable, it will be inevitably profitable, and we need to get in now. And, you know, that's the same rhetoric that people used in the 1990s as virtual communities were appearing on the internet, or in the early 2000s as platforms were appearing on the internet. And, you know, in the early 90s or late 90s, the internet bubble largely collapsed. It was reborn in a different way. I would argue that platforms haven't brought us very much that we can be proud of. And, you know, I think the contemporary situation may burst as a bubble. But what we can do, we may not be able to stop the money part, but what we can do is leverage the existing forms of local government to say, no mas, you know, no, I don't need a data center here. Now, one of the things we're both reading about, you and I, is the suborning of local governments by tech firms, either with large amounts of money or you know, other kinds of sort of quasi-bribery. You know, but I think we do, even in what remains of our democracy, have the ability to challenge those folks, to get those folks out of office, to replace them and put people in who will represent our interests. And boy, are we going to be interested if data centers the size of small cities start landing in our backyard, taking our water, taking our electricity.
0: Well, Senator Bernie Sanders has proposed the American AI Sovereign Wealth Fund Act to give the American public a shared ownership in AI. Now, and also, of course, AOC and Ro Khanna, who represents the Silicon Valley out here in California, they've been active in an anti-oligarchy message. So is there anything happening in that regard? I mean, you just mentioned the possibility of voting some people out. I don't notice that Bernie's American AI Sovereign Wealth Fund Act has gotten a lot of publicity.
1: Yeah, I'm a little nervous about the Sovereign Wealth Fund Act, and because it sounds a lot to me like something that the leaders of the AI industries are trying to do themselves. You know, they are collaborating with the Trump administration to see if they can't get, especially Sam Altman, if they can't get the federal government to buy a portion of their business to essentially socialize the development of AI up to about 10% of their business. And you know, I think that the problem with that logic is that it buys into the fantasy that's being sold to us, that there's a train, it's leaving the station, we've either got to get on it or get left behind. And this looks like Bernie's method, but also the effort to sort of take, you know, government tax money, looks like a way to say, oh, well, see here, now here you can get on the train, it'll be good for everybody. I don't think it's going to be good for everybody.
0: So there's an organization that's called the Presidential Council of Advisors on Science and Technology, PCAST, and it's headed up by David Sachs and Michael Kratsios. But there are all kinds of Silicon Valley oligarchs on this special scientific research group, and 12 executives of this PCAST, 13 current members, are venture capitalists with AI investments like Larry Ellison. Mm-hmm. And of course, we know Larry Ellison, his son, bought CBS. He owns now, or he controls TikTok, and they're about to own Warner Brothers, and particularly CNN. So they're going to have a massive footprint in the media, which is terrifying a lot of people, me included, because we don't need another Fox News. But one of the things about Ellison, which I find extraordinary, is that he supports the consolidation of all government data into a single repository, and he hopes that Oracle will be the technological backbone of this, allowing the federal government to engage in real-time machine learning-powered monitoring of U.S. citizens, which in Ellison's own words would keep American citizens, quote, on their best behavior for fear that Big Brother is watching. So the Silicon Valley people started out saying, like Google, do no evil. My God, where have they gone off the rails?
1: Well, I think there's two things here to flag. One is that the gathering of tech execs, or the gathering of executives to meet with presidents is an old strategy, and it comes, you know, it was most recently invoked in World War II when industrialists gathered with the president to try to solve the problem of fighting our enemies. That structure now, though, is being used to promote a kind of oligarchical arrangement. These folks are not fighting a battle that the United States must win. We're not at war via AI. We're at war in Iran, but that's another story. These are friends of Trump who are collaborating in the pursuit of profit, and they're suborning state apparatuses, state structures for that purpose. Now, the example that you point to of Ellison and the sort of the universal database, this is something that you'll remember that during the Doge era, Musk advocated as well. He advocated merging multiple databases inside the state that are kept separate precisely so that we maintain some privacy. If you do that, if you were to actually do that, you would, of course, create an Orwellian state. It would be China on steroids. Really a disaster. You know, but the appeal to Ellison, I think, is twofold. On the one hand, such a system would grant his company an extraordinary boondoggle. It's like, it would be like building the highway system. The wealth that it would generate would be incredible. What it offers someone like Trump or other authoritarian leaders who might take his place is a kind of control that they might otherwise not have. That fusion of control and profit is what we see at stake in this group. And it's pretty terrifying.
0: So people are reasonably optimistic on the Democratic side that Trump won't be able to pass his Save America Act, which is his way to rig the next election so that he will stay in power against the will of the American people. And you better believe that that is going to be contentious if that happens. And the truth of the matter is that the Save America Act is still alive. I wouldn't count Trump out, because he's a criminal and he's absolutely determined to stay out of jail and not to be investigated by the Democrats. Mm-hmm. And he's been successful so far, not just in his first term, but in his second term. So if you play that scenario out, that somehow the Republicans, out of self-interest, because otherwise the Save America Act is going to put them back in power, even though some of them have some principle and they don't want to get rid of the filibuster in the Senate. Nevertheless, Trump's working hard on them to bring them around. So if you game that out and assume that there's a coup in November against the American people, just as Trump attempted on January the 6th of 2021, how are the Silicon Valley guys, since they're totally on board with Trump, how are they going to react to that? Is that a part of their agenda? Because they basically, you know, with all that Curtis Yarvin insanity that they seem to lap up, they don't seem to care much about democracy. And Peter Thiel has already said that he doesn't think that democracy and capitalism are compatible.
1: Yeah, I don't think that the leaders of the current tech world, and particularly the ones leading AI companies, are big fans of democracy. But I do think we have to distinguish between the Curtis Yarvins of the world, or Balaji Srinivasan, who advocate for a kind of startup monarchy and for doing away with democracy and replacing it with an authoritarian, technocratic sort of order. I think we have to distinguish between those folks and I think many of the folks that we're talking about now, like Ellison or Musk. You know, I think they have authoritarian leanings, but their primary commitment is to making money. And I think what they'll do if there is a coup, I think they'll look around and try to figure out who's gonna win in the end, and they'll align themselves there. One thing that really struck me when Trump came to power in Silicon Valley, where I live, is that a whole bunch of folks who had been anti-Trump, pro-democratic, were suddenly saying things like, well, you know, maybe Trump's not that bad. And these are folks who work in VC firms, venture capital firms, other kinds of tech firms. And, you know, I think that the folks in his council, who you named earlier, are really oriented toward making as much money as they can. And if aligning with, you know, an authoritarian leader helps them do that, great. I'm beginning to look an awful lot like Russia.
0: Well, one of them is the richest man in the world, and collectively, they're among the richest people on the planet. So yep. I don't know what the total, if you add it all up, but the people you're talking about who are interested in money first and maybe democracy somewhere further down the line, they probably own more wealth than what, I don't know what percentage of the entire planet.
1: Yeah, and one of the things that's most interesting about them as a class is that they're not doing the thing that, for example, Andrew Carnegie did or later even Rockefeller did. You know, we've had oligarchs, we've had, you know, extraordinarily powerful businessmen all through American history. Very frequently in the past, they've taken a turn, particularly later in their careers, toward doing something pro-civic, toward building libraries in Carnegie's case, or establishing, or helping to establish a national park in the Rockefeller family's case in Acadia in Maine. You know, so my question with these guys is, where's the civic benevolence? Where's the sense that you're a citizen as well as a profit-making machine? Where's the sense that your company should work for all of us and not simply for its shareholders? That's a missing piece, and it's a generationally missing piece. You know, I've done a lot of work in the 40s and 50s, and you could find corporate leaders in those periods talking about the need to balance the making of money and balancing the needs of shareholders against the needs of the United States, against the needs of the globe, against the needs of other folks. That balance does not seem to be in place anymore at all.
0: Well, Trump was about to sign a bipartisan bill to help people buy houses, particularly low-income people. And it was a rare example of bipartisanship in this otherwise very, very polarized polity that we have. But then he decided to cancel the signing and urge or order the Republicans in the Congress to pass the Save America Act. So there you have, again, back to the Save America Act and the pending coup in November. But when you contrast that with the notion that there was an attempt to help middle-class and low-income people buy houses in this otherwise, you know, impossible situation they have, contrast that with what we're hearing from San Francisco real estate, where these tech guys and these AI people are buying houses, spending $1 million more than they're worth. Don't you see the contrast? I mean, how can you?
1: Oh, clearly. But what I like to watch in this kind of a situation is where people's bread is getting buttered. You know, clearly, you know, Trump has no interest in the working class. He's very good at vocalizing a feigned interest, but no interest. Likewise, the folks who are working with him from the tech sector are very much invested in profits, really don't especially care about housing per se. Back in San Francisco on the ground, and this was in fact the subject of my book, Seeing Silicon Valley, with

0: I first tried to buy my own house, my own first house in Mountain View, and I happened to be on the market just at the moment when Google set up shop in Mountain View. Suddenly, I was outbid by people who were bidding $1 million in cash, prices jumped all around us, and it was 10 years before I could buy a house. You know, and I was lucky enough to buy one in the end, but it was another 10 years. And, you know, that kind of thing, I think, is common. And we have no language yet, and we need it badly, for trying to call for a kind of egalitarian society, for holding these folks to a social account as well as a profit account.
1: So, Fred, what we're talking about here today is the need for a kind of wake-up call. We started out talking about the Gallup poll, that 71% of Americans are against having data centers. Mm-hmm. And then the inequality that we've just been discussing, and the idea that this government's been hijacked by these oligarchs who all stood behind Trump at the second inauguration, mm-hmm. and they're supporting a guy who is literally destroying this country across the board. Everything you can imagine that this country stands for, and all of its assets and all of its advantages and virtues, are all being slimed and destroyed. It's just breathtaking. So the idea that these guys are in Silicon Valley are in an alliance with this clown is a huge indictment. Where is the pushback then? Where's this the second revolution? I mean,
0: I think there's a couple of places we can see a pushback. We do see some tech pushback inside Silicon Valley. We've got a critical AI studies group at Stanford now, developed by graduate students, supported by faculty, and that's in the heart of the beast. We have union activity in Silicon Valley. That matters. But I actually think that where the biggest pushback is going to come is where the rubber meets the road, where the AI data centers land in towns and neighborhoods, because that's where you can see what's being stolen. It's hard to see what's being taken from you when you're just online talking to your friends on Facebook. It's hard to see the way that your social world is being captured. And it's not hard to see the consequences of that when the data center's in your town, sucking up your electricity, sucking up your water, leaving your well dry, raising your costs. You can see it there. And that's where I think we're going to see some very traditional modes of pushback that might actually work. The real challenge here isn't the machinery, it's the machinery of government. And that's what we need to change.
1: Well, Fred Turner, I thank you very much for joining us here today.
0: My pleasure, Ian. Good talking with you.
1: Likewise. And again, I've been speaking with Fred Turner, the Harry and Norman Chandler Professor of Communication at Stanford University. He's the author or co-author of 5 books, including Seeing Silicon Valley, Life Inside a Fraying America, The Democratic Surround, Multimedia and American Liberalism from World War II to the Psychedelic 60s, From Counterculture to Cyberculture, Stuart Brand, The Whole Earth Network, and The Rise of Digital Utopianism. We're going to take a brief station break and back and go to Canada to speak with Stephen March about his latest articles, America is Destroying Itself, It's No Surprise, and The Zombification of America.

0: Welcome back. I'm Ian Masters, and this is Background Briefing, available 24/7 at backgroundbriefing.org. And joining us now is Stephen March, a novelist and culture writer who has written for The Atlantic, The New York Times, The Wall Street Journal, The New Yorker, Esquire, and many other outlets. His recent books include The Next Civil War, Dispatches from the American Future, and The Last Election, co-authored with Andrew Yang. He's the host of the new podcast Gloves Off, and has an article at The Guardian, America is Destroying Itself, It's No Surprise, as well as an article at The New York Times, The Zombification of America. Welcome to Background Briefing, Stephen March.
1: Gosh, I'm busy, eh? When you say it all like that, it's like, wow.
0: Well, let's
1: take a vacation here, man.
0: I know. Well, let's roll the clock back to July the 4th, when you wrote that the United States of America, established to overthrow a mad king, has elected 250 years later a mad king of its very own, and America is setting itself on fire at its birthday party. And in 30 or 40 years, scholars of history, if they exist, will want to know how the richest country in history, with the world's most powerful alliance network and a scientific and research capacity fueled by the talent of the world, chose to throw it all away. So yeah. That is a question

0: that certainly vexes me. And the only answer I can come up with, Stephen, is mostly to do with Donald Trump. I mean, he's the guy that's destroying America, but obviously he has a lot of enablers.
1: Yeah, I mean, I don't find Trump to be an explanation, because, like, to me, like, the question is, they, you know, Trump won, maybe, but Trump too, like, they knew what he was going to do. Those voters in rural Michigan and Wisconsin and elsewhere, like, they knew that, and they still chose this path of destruction. And I mean, I assume they just did not feel that their own success. I mean, people still write articles about how America was ripped off by globalization and so on. They don't quite realize that they were the major beneficiaries of it. And so it's, you know, I don't know, to me, as an admirer of America, but also an outsider, I do find it one of the, you know, maybe the single most tragic fact of recent history, how America chose to, you know, destroy itself for nothing, really.
0: But if we are to try and understand Trump and what he's done, is there an explanation? Why would you want to destroy America? I mean, it seems that in many ways, people around him, like Russell Vought at the OMB and Stephen Miller, they don't think they're destroying America. They think they're purifying America.
1: I think there are several answers. I mean, one is that Donald Trump doesn't want anyone to be more powerful than him. And anyone who considers themselves an expert or might know something that he doesn't know, he just simply wants to destroy. But, you know, and then there's also this really weird thing where these people come into power and they really only understand transactional power. So when they don't get a benefit for, say, appointing someone to the State Department, they don't bother to do it. I mean, you know, during the first Trump administration, almost a third of State Department jobs went unfilled. Like, they just were not filled. But I mean, I think there's a sort of deeper answer, which is that, and it goes back to the revolution, it goes back 250 years, which is that in America, there's an aspect of the right wing that is anti-government patriotism. That is to say, they believe that the destruction of their own state is actually a liberation, a form of freedom, right? And that is a sort of an inherent contradiction that America has always kind of carried around with itself. And now we're seeing it sort of fully manifested, because they are really wrecking the governmental institutions of the country. And they are making institutional life almost impossible in America. And you see the full fruits of it.
0: Right. But the Supreme Court has given these people, if you will, I mean, it's the only advanced country on the planet where the Supreme Court and the so-called establishment has armed the peasants. So how do you explain that?
1: It's very, I would say the Supreme Court makes a little more sense because they're appointees, but Congress's just abdication of its own power is very mysterious, right? Like it's like, well, don't you want your own power? But because they certainly fight hard enough for power, and they seem to be willing to sacrifice their own integrity to keep their jobs to, you know, literally any extent. But then when someone comes along and says, we're just taking the power away from you, they let it go just so quickly. And I don't understand at all. The Supreme Court makes a little more sense to me, but, you know, they are overseeing the end of the constitutional order, and they seem to be in a bubble of their own making. They think they're making law, and when law is actually falling out from under them.
0: Well, of course, again, they've given Trump immunity, and they keep ruling in his favor, strengthening him, giving him more power. So the Mad King becomes more powerful thanks to this peculiar court. You've suggested in your article at The Guardian, Stephen March, that some of the explanations answering the questions of why America is destroying itself is the 2008 financial crash. You also mentioned the 1980s with Reagan. And of course, Reagan did, in a very significant way, change the economy for working Americans and middle-class Americans, because prior to Reagan, Americans saved, and then Reagan came in and gave the bankers this massive gift of establishing credit as a substitute for the rising wages in conjunction with the cost of living. So we went from a savings economy to a credit economy. And and once you get people hooked, like on the company store, you have, you know, they're much less likely to be politically active and more, they become more passive as they become more indentured.
1: Yeah, I mean, these are sort of the deep, you know, in the next Civil War, I went through sort of all the trends, and like some of them are pretty clear. You could understand them, especially emerging from 2008, where you have this real hollowing out of the middle class almost overnight, really. Like it just gets shredded in a very direct way. But the Reagan stuff is even more mysterious because, yes, you have the end of being able to essentially earn a fortune. From Reagan on, basically, capital starts to be determinant and class structure resumes in America. Social mobility goes way down. But you also have this massive decline in trust in institutions of all kinds that starts then, including with the family, including like the church, including things like Boy Scouts, journalism, Congress. Like, and why that would happen, I mean, that's a trend that is sort of really mysterious because it's continuous. Like it just keeps getting worse from about 1980 on, and why that would happen, no one knows. I asked.
0: So turning to today's New York Times article of yours, Stephen, the zombification of America. Again, the Mad King representing the United States went to Ankara. The dictator and kleptocrat met him at the airport. And then he went and sat down and then had a press conference with Erdogan sitting next to him, and then trashed Spain, trashed the British Prime Minister, even though he's on his way out, talked about taking Greenland from Denmark, a NATO member. And also, of course, in praising Erdogan, he once again returned to this peculiar adoration or even jealousy of dictators. He said, you know, keep saying he's a strong man, he's tough, he's strong. I mean, isn't he signaling to us that he wants to be a dictator? I mean, how else are you supposed to understand this repeated refrain of his about the thinking of these strength of Putin and Erdogan and these characters is all that matters and in leadership?
1: Yeah.
0: And he envies them and wants to be like them. So why don't we as a country recognize that this is anti-democratic? There's something deeply wrong with this guy's focus on the world. Why would you want to be like these third world dictators or a murderous thug like Putin?
1: I mean, you know, what it took Erdogan like 10 years to do, he's basically done in two. I mean, when you look at democratic backsliding, like on the usual, like, you know, I think people forget, like, he's already, like, people say, well, the courts are still resistant to him, but only, like, about half the time they're resistant to him. That's not a good sign. You know, he's already had, like, his control over the media is growing. His control over even entertainment is growing. You know, the Democratic and the gerrymandering, of course, is now totally out of control. I mean, it already was, but it's now approaching levels that are, you know, really dubious whether you can call this a democratic process anymore. And so I don't think you need to look at his, you know, I mean, according to the, you know, the Maggie Haberman book that just came out, like he compares himself favorably to Mao and Hitler, right? Like in Genghis Khan. Right. Like, and of course, the other thing is when you compare yourself to these strong men around the world, like Turkey, Russia, North Korea, etc., these are not countries that any ordinary person would want to live in. They're miserable, right? Like they have incredibly difficult economic realities, and they're by no means great countries to inhabit. So, like, I think we're definitely seeing, you know, he is approaching classic strongman behavior, but I don't think it's just his wish list. I think he's actually doing it.
0: Right. Well, Erdogan takes the prize of jailing the most journalists in the world, and I'm sure Trump envies him on that score because he's
1: Erdogan gave them all a gun to take home.
0: Right. He gave them a revolver.
1: I mean, I bet Trump looked at that and thought, That's a good one. Let's do that, but let's make it an AR-15 next time we have a meeting. That sounds like about the right style.
0: So the peculiar thing, and this is also part of the pattern of Trump's zigzagging, at the end of the NATO summit, Trump then comes out warm and fuzzy and says how there was so much love in the room and how they were so nice to him and flattering him. And he even allowed himself to suggest that maybe they were putting on a performance. I mean, this is truly a sad and sick man.
1: Yeah, I mean, he obviously has, well, who knows what's going on. But I mean, I think it's a mug's game to try and figure out what's going on in Trump's head. Right. Like I like people who, you know, I've heard that, you know, that now they're in all of these leadership groups around the world. Canada has hired them, psychologists of impulsivity who try to predict what he's going to do based on these things. But, you know, I actually think that's foolish. Like, it's much better to treat him as a random number generator. You just don't know what you're going to get. So the psychology of this man is less and less interesting to me as time goes on. It's more, you know, what are the institutions responding to this doing? And that has been a very sad story.
0: So let's talk about that sad story from the point of view of you being in Canada, and Canada's our neighbor, and for absolutely mysterious and peculiar reasons, Trump has gone after Canada from day one, wanting it to become the 51st state. He obviously got really upset with Prime Minister Carney, who made a very important speech at Davos, where he talked about the need for the middle countries to get together because the two superpowers, America is punishing everybody randomly and insanely with tariffs, etc., and threatening them, like Canada and Greenland and all these other obsessions of his. And at the same time, China, of course, is an economic juggernaut that is not a benign power. And Trump took exception to that. But now in your article at the New York Times today, The Zombification of America, you even mention that NORAD, the North American Aerospace Defense Command, the Canadian civil servants are now training with drones for the possibility of asymmetrical conflict with the United States. Now, that would sound like science fiction if it weren't for the fact that Trump has set us on this path. And if you're in Canada, I imagine you think, well, you know, he said one way or other, we're going to become the 51st state. So the other way might mean an invasion.
1: Yeah, I mean, Americans tend to treat that as like just another joke. But I mean, he expressed it multiple times in multiple meetings with multiple prime ministers. He talked about doing away with the Treaty of 1908, like very explicitly. And more importantly, like, you know, the national security documents of the Pentagon explicitly talk about hegemonic dominance of the hemisphere in these nakedly imperialistic terms. And so, you know, it would be, we have to separate from the United States as rapidly as possible. I think my impression from doing this show where we interviewed people in Europe and South America and everywhere is that, you know, pulling away from Trump and pulling away from the American military and political apparatus is one thing. But then it's also like, okay, well, why are we using visa? What happens if we go to war and visa is canceled? Like, you know, and you know, the U.S. is using its force to, you know, torment ICC judges who make rulings they don't like. You know, the entire structure of our tech has essentially rendered us a digital colony of the United States, and it needs to end, right? So I think this will, like, this is not going to be something that is just around while Trump is here. Like, people are pulling away from America around the world, really as rapidly as they can and as deeply as they can. The Wall Street Journal piece, if you saw it, like it also outlined that stuff. And I mean, that's the reality of the work that's going on in the rest of the world. I mean, I'm not sure Trump even notices. Like, I don't think his administration would even notice that sort of thing, that, like, you know, they're launching replacements for Starlink in Europe, and we're probably going to get on that network as quickly as possible. Like, you know, the Danish firms that used to use I think it was Goldman Sachs or one of the big New York banks to process their cash payments to their citizens. They've moved that to Germany. Like there is a pulling away from America as a brand that is pretty consistent across the board.
0: So just in closing then, instead of making America great again, Trump is weakening this country in a way that, is it setting it on a trajectory, a downward trajectory? In other words, well, is there any way to recover from what Trump, the damage that Trump has done?
1: Oh, look, I mean, America is the country of reinvention. Of course it could. Listen, and also, let's just be frank. Recent history has been so unpredictable that I think it would be truly foolish to try and say what's going to happen in 5 years. I mean, you know, if we were looking 10 years ago, Obama was president. what did the trajectory of America look like then, right? Like, I mean, I think predicting trajectories is really rather difficult at the moment. And I certainly have a hope. I mean, perhaps it's a hope against hope that America will recover. But at the moment where we're talking right now, America literally gets politically, economically, militarily, and intellectually weaker every week. Like it is a rapid decline in its capacity to project power. That is what is underway as of now. Whether that continues, let's hope not, but that is the trajectory it's on.
0: Stephen Marsh, I thank you very much for joining us here today.
1: Always a pleasure, Ian.
0: And again, I've been speaking with Stephen Marsh, who is a novelist and culture writer who has written for The Atlantic, The New York Times, The Wall Street Journal, The New Yorker, Esquire, and many other outlets. His recent books include The Next Civil War, Dispatches from the American Future, and The Last Election, co-authored with Andrew Young. He's the host of the new podcast, Gloves Off, and he has an article at The Guardian, America is Destroying Itself, It's No Surprise, as well as an article at The New York Times, The Zombification of America. And this has been Background Briefing. I'm Ian Masters, and I'd like to thank producers Graham Fitzgibbon and Asher Price. 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
3: Unapologetic liberal talk. It's Tara Buster with Tara Devlin.
4: Why the hell not, right? What's up? It's Tara Buster. Welcome, welcome, welcome, everybody, to the show. Whatever. To our Friday night gathering. You don't know, guys, you don't know how close I came to canceling tonight's show. Not that it matters, right? Does it matter? I don't know. I'm in a mood. I'm very sorry. I'm in a mood, okay? I'm in a mood today, so I have to share about it that I was feeling very disgusted earlier, so I was like, I don't know, I just had a lot of shit happen. So here's Poppy fucking canceled, okay? So as you know, earlier, if you watch the Anti-Fascist Book Club, and last week we were trying to have Poppy Champlin on the show. She's been on before. She's a regular. And I know, Ray is judging you again, right, Jim? And Boudica. So Poppy couldn't get on the show. And last week she was at the 4th of July fireworks. She was having trouble with the phone. The way that guests get on the show is I send them a link, an Ecamm link, and it's supposed to be very easy. Usually it's easy, right? I don't know. For some reason, it's very difficult for Poppy. I'm not knocking her. I'm just saying she has some trouble, and she constantly says, how come I used to be able to call in? I don't have the fucking phone system anymore, okay? We had a phone, the phone system, and since I don't want to mention Skype because I don't want anybody filling up my iTunes about how I talked about Skype, you know, the iTunes, what do you call it, reviews? Somebody wrote that I talked about Skype too much. I didn't talk. I fucking mentioned it once that Skype went away and now I don't have a phone system because that's how we used to connect to it. And I don't know how to connect to it in any other way. Maybe I should check it out and see if they updated it with a new way to connect. It was a pain in the ass. If you guys who've been watching the show for a while might remember that sometimes we couldn't hear guests and things like that. So there was a lot of audio issues earlier in the show's history, and they seem to have been ironed out. And the giving the link for Ecamm has been a godsend, frankly, because it's generally pretty good and doesn't cause a lot of problems. You just have to, most people have a computer. Most people have a phone, and either way, you can use it. Whatever, I'm just sharing. I'm fucking sharing. Why not? It's my show, and it's your show, too. So that's actually what happened. That's why I'm doing a show tonight, because I was so disgusted, not just with that, and then other things were happening throughout the day. I kept, I was getting emails and things that were annoying me, and I said to myself, why? Why do I bother? You ever get in that mood? Why bother? What's the point? And then I was talking to Andrea, my friend, and also the associate producer of Tara Buster, and Hal Sparks show. And I was saying, what the fuck is the point, man? If I have to say, please become a patron one more time, I'm gonna slip my fucking wrists. Excuse my, I mean, not really. Don't ding me, YouTube, please. I'm just saying that to be dramatic. So if I have to say, please become a patron or subscribe to my Substack, I'm going to bang my head against the wall. That's a better one. And then I thought about the people who are already patrons and already members of the channel. And I said, that's not fair to them. You know, you're paying for, you're the fucking, you're the reason I'm here. Yes. So Vanessa on the chat says, I have depression, so I always feel that way. I get it. I do too. We could talk about that, frankly. And I do, I'm pretty open about it. I had all my life suffered from depression, and I have to work very hard not to get into it. And one of the remedies for depression is action. And I think that's part of the reason I do the show too, because it's very depressing what's going on in the country. I do wish, and it is depressing when you think about how cruel people are, how things, you know, how unfair and really unnecessary too, built on selfishness and greed, and how things could be so much better if we were so much better, if we just gave a shit. I don't know. I feel like I give a shit. That's why I'm here. That's why I'm doing the show. So, clearly it's not to get rich or anything or whatnot, but it would be, I don't know, whatever. I would like to not have to work 18 hours a day. That's all. So if you can, please become a patron and I'll be in a better mood, because then we can have a daily show at a set time and I don't have to work five other jobs to keep a roof over my head in Tarabuster Studios and do the show on top of it. Okay, because that's what's happening. But then I thought, what else would I do with my life, right? Sit around and twiddle my thumbs and get frustrated about the state of the world. I'm not the type of person that could just tune out. I know a lot of people are. They're tuning out for their sanity. Maybe that's why. I don't know. I'm not. I've just, like I said, I've never been that way. So, yes. Mike says, I'm starting to get depression myself. I can't wait till all this shit is over. Exactly. I do think that at the end of this and the other side is, it's never going to be perfect. Life will never be perfect, of course, because human beings are involved. But I hope that it is an awakening to what we can be and what we don't want to be. Because if anything, Traitor Trump is, he's certainly showing us the flaws in our system and what needs to be remedied. Really, he is a disgusting waste of human DNA, and he will try to steal the election. So I do hope that we're prepared. The Democrats are supposedly wargaming all the possibilities that Traitor Trump might try. And he just, if I'm not mistaken, yesterday, the piece of shit, fired all the Democratic members of the, figure this out, fired Democratic members of, I think, the election, some election thing. Yeah, the election commission. Fucking unreal. Let's see. Donald Trump ousts election commission members in latest push to reshape U.S. voting process. Who the fuck is he to reshape anything? He can't even reshape his fucking hairdo. Okay? Oh, he reshaped his ear, right? I thought that ear was blown off with an assault weapon. But it grew back. Miracle ear. But who the fuck is he? And this is what I'm talking about. But this is because the corrupt and illegitimate Supreme Court gave him the power to put loyalists on all of the supposedly independent agencies, the heads of these independent agencies. This is a problem. And we talked about it on the show the night that it happened. This is a big problem. And that's why this corrupt and illegitimate Supreme Court needs to be expanded. We have to do something about it sooner rather than later. And because how many months to the midterms? We can't get there fast enough before this piece of shit fucks with more parts of our system, rigs it in his favor. This is why I hate legally and peacefully, cannot stand the filthy fascist Republicans. And there's going to be a lot of cursing tonight. I warn you now. Okay? This is Tara Devlin. If you're listening with your children, I hope you are, because you got to get them used to this kind of language. Just get them used to it, and get them educated to the way of activism and outrage. If you're not outraged, you're not paying attention, right? But first of all, the election belongs to the states for a reason, because of people like Trader Trump. Because the founders knew, they were aware that we might encounter a wannabe dictator. I guess they didn't, I guess they couldn't stretch their imagination that there would be an entire political party that would help him, that would be complicit in the destruction. But I wish I was wrong. Right? I really do. Every time, everything I say about these Republicans, I really do wish I was wrong. They hate this country. They hate everything about it. They hate America. They hate the system that the founders fought a revolution to create. And they're only in government to steal. And if by way of stealing, that something happens that somehow somebody gets trickled upon, then that's just a happy accident. They're not trying to help anybody. In fact, every time they get into office, things get worse. Income disparity and upward immobility gets worse. But now, the corruption is off the charts. To call this the new Gilded Age is really a failure of imagination, I think. I think it's worse than the first Gilded Age by far. By the numbers, the concentration of wealth is far more serious. And it's the new Gilded Age of greed, gaslighting, and grifters. And the Republican Party exists to enable the grift and the graft. And now, unfortunately, they have a propaganda arm that is powerful and run by billionaires. I'm just thinking, where do we begin? There's so many things that I wanted to talk about to bring the receipts, really, of what we're talking about here. But Donald Trump's ousts election commission members in latest push to reshape U.S. voting process. Who the fuck is he? Okay? That's why. In latest push, why does this headline not read, Donald Trump has no effing right to try to reshape the U.S. voting process? That's what the headline should read. Who the fuck is he? We don't have a king in the country, and elections belong to the states. No matter, I know he doesn't like that because he can't win fairly and squarely because he's a piece of shit. And, that's the same with the Republicans. That's why he said he would not sign the Housing Act. Now that's, you know, as I talk about it all the time, how Republicans wouldn't pull a hair for the American people, and that still stands. Even though this housing bill had a clear bipartisan support, that's only because these maggots understand that their days are numbered, that the tide is turning against them, of course, because Republicans only see the light when something affects them directly, and that's unfortunately a human condition. I guess it's these independents. I just saw a poll that said only 20% of independents approve of Donald Trump. What's wrong with the 20%, I wonder? And of course, the maggots. I think in general, Trump's approval rating is 35%, but it's because that's 35% is the amount in the human condition, that the amount of humans, I don't know how you put it, that have authoritarian follower personality traits. So they want an authoritarian. They want a big daddy to save them from the scary, complex world of others who don't know their place. And I've been watching a lot of videos from the good liars who are in D.C. or were in D.C. for the maggot 250th Great American Fail, whatever that was. Great American, right? The Great American Fail. And, the Great American State Fail. That's what it was. And they were, you know, interviewing people. I'm sure they're cutting out and editing the best pieces, of course, the most outrageous assholes that they're encountering. But there are a lot of them. And there's more than a few that are all fine and good with Trump being the king of America, with Trump running again, even though it's against the Constitution, that they would vote for him again if he ran, that they don't care that he's enriching himself off of the presidency. They, you know, different rules for Republicans. They keep saying that they approve 100%, 110% with what he's doing. Now, what is that? What is, I wish that they would follow up too. What is it that he's doing that you approve of so much? Well, it's racism. That's what they approve of, that's for sure. You better believe it, because that's the way it is with Republicans. You know, let them eat hate. They will throw their own mothers over the cliff. They will cut their mother's Social Security and Medicare if it means that they can, feel superior than someone. Someone is lower on the ladder than they are. They could kick down on trans people. Then there was one woman in one of these Good Liar videos where she was saying, oh, that trans, that's a big thing for me, these trans people. Why? What the fuck is wrong with these people? Who thinks about trans people? Unless you're a trans person, right? Even trans people don't think about trans people as much as these people think about trans people. That is the truth. As someone who's gay, right? They don't, I can attest, gay people don't sit around talking about being gay. As much as these people, as much as maggots sit around talking about people being gay. It's insane. Trans people just want to live their fucking lives. Leave them alone. Then you get this maggot old lady who looks like Uncle Sam had an abortion, the way she's dressed. And, you know, all red, white, and blue, and flags, and America. Ugh. And that's her big issue, is trans people. Sick, very sick, while the American people slip lower and lower on the ladder of economic success and progress. Well, it gets harder to make ends meet or go to a doctor. Well, 10 million Americans and counting are getting kicked off of their health insurance. Trans people, that's my big issue, she says. Men being women and women being men. Lady, I feel sorry for her, really. We should feel sorry for her, except that she's doing so much damage with her vote and her hate and her ignorance. They should be embarrassed. But if we went back in time, I wonder, would, you know, this is the thing. This is why I always say propaganda is the problem here. Because if we went back in time, rest assured, that lady was not talking about trans people. They only started this bullshit recently when they figured out that hating on the regular old gays wasn't getting the same reaction anymore. So they switched it to trans people. Less than 1% of the population. And now we have over 700, I think last year it was, the Republicans introduced over 700 laws against less than 1% of the population, trying to legislate a minority group, misunderstood and targeted minority group, trying to legislate them out of existence. I wish I could legislate them out of existence, you know, really, Republicans. Hopefully we can in the midterm. But unfortunately, they will never shut up, though. They will always whine and bitch and complain and moan and spread their hate and try to make the world as ugly and small and, you know, as they are, really. I'm trying to find this video, actually, that I was watching earlier. And I can't. Where is it? Who's that guy? You know that guy. There's a guy who he always posts about racists. Okay? You know, like racist people saying things. Find this lady. Where the fuck is it? But anyway, whatever. I was looking for it only because it came into my mind. There was a woman who was doing voter outreach. Have you registered to vote? She was outside a supermarket and asking people coming in coming and going, have you registered to vote? And some white old biddy went over to her and started saying, who's paying you for this, sister, right? And now, just by her language, you can tell what pigment color the person who was trying to do voter outreach, what her pigment was. She said, who's paying you for this, sister? How much you getting paid? We're sick of you. This is what she's saying to this woman who, and the woman's going, please get away from me. Don't drag me into your mess. That's what she said to her. Please go away. And this woman's just like doing her thing. And this asshole, this old biddy comes over and starts mocking her, harassing her, asking her how much she's getting paid and calling her sister. and saying she's sick of you people. We're sick of you people. Where? Who's we? Right? And that is because of Trump. That is 100% the way that these racists have come out of the closet is absolutely disgusting. And they need to go back to where they came from, right? Go back where you came from. Who wants to live next door? That's what I was thinking when I was watching this. I was like, these people are like, oh, and then she says something about USA, USA. They're always disgracing USA with their ugliness. But I'm like, who the fuck wants to live next door to her? Right? I mean, who? That's why I always say I would rather live in an entire apartment complex of caravanners or asylum seekers than next door to one Trumpanzee. One tedious, whiny, horrible, hateful, racist Trumpanzee. And they're all like that. And who the fuck do they think they are interjecting themselves into somebody's day like that? What are you getting paid? Who's paying you? We're sick of you. We're. Who's we? Well, I guess this is, you can only imagine what they talk about when they're in the comfort of their maggot mania little bubble. But yeah, it's this is what we're dealing with. I thought that we were at least, what do you call it? The racists were in the closet, right? I felt like we were evolving. It was getting better. Of course, I have to walk around in this ghostly pallor. So my pigment, I have the pigment of Casper the Ghost, but so I don't know what it's like to walk around with darker pigment, but I can imagine, and I see it. And it's absolutely appalling. Who the fuck do these people think they are? But that's Trump's. That's the Trump influence on America. And it is ugly. And the ugliest people on this planet have power now. They think they're in control. And I always wonder how much longer are we going to take it? Because they don't bring anything decent. They don't bring anything good. In fact, everything good came from us, from normal people who care, who want to help their fellow American and leave no one behind and fight for everyone, including themselves, including the maggots. That's the irony. Even the maggots will benefit from progressive policies. Oh, they all want the progressive policies, of course. They just don't want to share with people with darker pigment or trans people or somebody different. Well, guess what? We're all different. We just have different points of view. We just have different opinions. No, if your opinion is based in hate, I have no right. I have a right. I have a duty. Are you kidding me? I have a duty to have no tolerance for it. Really. But this is why Republicans, they prove me right all the time. I constantly say that Republicans not only hate America, they're confused by America. And let's start with some of the receipts. For that. Here's from Right Wing Watch. And nice to see you, Andrea, on the chat. Keeping us safe over at the Discord chat. And thank you, Jim, over at the YouTube chat, keeping us safe. I'm sorry, I wish I could find that damn video. That was a good one. And Susie, thank you for keeping us safe. I was looking in my history. I couldn't find that. It was a short. Maybe that's why. Sorry, hold on. One second. You know how it is on Fridays. You know what I'm saying? You know what I'm saying? You do. I know. I know you do. Okay. Whatever. I'm not gonna waste any more time looking for it. So, where is it? Yeah, David Barton continues to distort and misrepresent history. This is from Right Wing Watch. Where's the video? Let's play the video. Hold on. Yeah. They always have that disclaimer in the front.
5: Did you think that they knew that they might be risking their lives? Not the torture so much as prisoners of war, but that they may be, when they sign lives, fortunes, do you think they realize they may actually die or that they may actually lose all of their possessions or half their wealth?
6: I think they recognized that was a possibility. And the reason I say that is because none of them backed up from that pledge. So I don't think they gave their word lightly. When they gave their word, they kept their word, which kind of tells me they were prepared to do that. They were mentally prepared to set things aside. Even looking at how some of the people who, and back then we had debtors' jails. If you were, now this doesn't make any sense, but it was the way the world did it. If you were in debt and couldn't pay, they put you in prison until you paid your debt. Well, if you're in prison, you can't work. You don't have a job. There's no way you can make income. How are you going to pay the debt off if you're in prison? But they had debtors' prisons. And so you'll find the people like Robert Morris and other founding fathers. Nobody would give America a loan in those early years. I mean, who would? I mean, if 56 guys say, I'm going to take on Russia and overthrow Russia, we'd say, you're crazy and we're not going to back your revolution. Nobody was given loans to the founding fathers, so they took it out of their own pockets. And in doing so, American government was unable to pay them back. We didn't have money to operate. There were
4: times where
6: no soldier got paid for months on end. We just didn't have the money. And so what happened, these guys, founding fathers, were in debt when the war ended, and they get thrown in debtor's prison because they can't pay their debts.
4: Oh,
6: well,
4: brother.
6: They voluntarily gave it all for America, but they still go to debtor's prison like Robert Morris and others. And so that tells me that they were willing to do that. They did it. They got there. They didn't complain about being there. They understood what was going on. That's the way the law is written.
4: Oh, well.
6: And it just tells me
4: a whole lot about their
6: commitment and their willingness. It's like they counted the cost before they got there. And there's not a single instance of even one of them even slightly backing up on having given their word. Nobody regretted it.
4: Okay, wonderful. Great story.
6: Back your revolution.
4: Great story, David, but what he's saying is not so incredibly outrageous or whatever, but it is not true. That's the thing. And they say it with such conviction that, and people who don't understand or know American history are like, yeah, I'm learning from David Barton. I'm learning American history. And he just keeps lying. And the lies in that is, first of all, he said that America had no money. We couldn't get a loan. That is not true. We were funded by the French. In fact, that's what actually led to the French Revolution down the road, because we had bankrupted them. They had given us so much money, and they didn't have enough for their own people. And that's one of the reasons one of the factors in the French Revolution. The other thing he's talking about is, wait, hold on a second. He says that one of the founders went to debtor's prison. And that is true. But he went to debtor's prison, not because of the American Revolution, because he opened his pockets for the American Revolution. He went to debtor's prison 15 years after the end of the American Revolution. It had nothing to do with the revolution. So it's the devil's in the details. And the way that he presents this is indicative of maggotry, of republicanism. They take a little bit of truth and they fix the facts around the policy, whatever the policy is. So reality be damned. It's the same thing with the way that they talk about Jesus, right? They claim to be patriots. They claim to be Christians, but they're not. And David Barton, as we know, has a long history of making shit up, right? He's, first of all, he's

into his maggot world view. For example, the Treaty of Tripoli, where the line that says that the U.S. is not in any sense founded on the Christian religion, that makes no dent in David Barton's "We're a Christian Nation" narrative, which is bullshit. So people for the American Way have spent years, and Right Wing Watch, they spend years cataloging David Barton's lies, his misquotes, his and beyond that, his straight up fabrications. That's what's so irritating to me. The country, the people in America, you know, we're so ignorant anyway of history and our own history by design that it's ripe for manipulation by people like David Barton and the maggots that have, they really don't have the best interests of the people that they're pretending to educate. It's so fascinating to me, though. If it weren't so damaging, I just wonder what David Barton thinks when he's spreading this bullshit. Does he believe this stuff? He can't, because he has to know the reality of the situation, the reality of the stories he's trying to tell, or that he's manipulating, because that's what it is. It's absolute manipulation. So I guess to say that, I don't know, it's better that the founders went to debtor's prison, not true, because they couldn't get a loan. Who would give us a loan? Well, the French would. The French would fund the American Revolution. I don't know why, I guess, you wouldn't talk about the French, because maybe that makes us somewhat in debt to the French, or it doesn't fit into maggot worldview of us pulling ourselves up by our bootstraps all by ourselves or something like that. It doesn't fit into that narrative of we'll do it ourselves, right? Well, who wants to be in the league with the prissy French, I suppose? The freedom fries and all that. So it's, I guess that's why. Yeah, right? You would completely, since you don't want to, you want to give this perception of American excellence, right? We don't need anybody. We're different. This is American exceptionalism. We do it ourselves. Like my little niece used to say, I'll do it all myself. I'll do it myself. When in reality, no, you won't do it yourself, because nobody does it themselves, all by themselves. Nobody. Nobody. There has never been a rugged individual that's ever lived. Everybody gets by with the help of somebody else. That's why I'm so sick of it. It's everything that the Republicans stand on is a fallacy. It's a fiction that they tell themselves so they can continue being absolutely awful. Right? It's an excuse. So his work functions basically, not basically, it functions, not basically, it functions as propaganda, period. So if you can convince people the country was meant to be a Christian nation, right? That's how they did it. Then voter suppression, anti-LGBTQ laws, abortion bans, all of these things have become a restoration of the founding principles of America. You're not destroying the wall of separation between church and state. You're restoring the founders' vision of a Christian nation. Right? You're not making income disparity and upward immobility worse. You're not trying to, I don't know, do away with the checks and balances and install a king. That's the way the founders wanted it. You're restoring the original

0: Mission, the American Dream. So, really. It's really, it's Christian nationalism. That's who he is. Yeah. And it's kind of fits right into, I was trying to look up some of the other things, hold on, that he said. He has, of course, misquoted and misdated sources. So, you know, when you move the dates around, it makes a difference. Well, you take things out of context. And then he presents it as proof that the founders wanted a Bible-based government. And it's that's what he's doing. He's a Christian nationalist, first and foremost, masquerading as a historian. And history has a liberal bias, I guess, especially the history, even though the founders were hypocrites and owned other human beings, and women were property, and so were people with darker pigment. And of course, they had a strict hierarchical system, but they overthrew an intergenerational aristocracy and monarchy. We wouldn't be able to progress as a country founded on self-governance without it. Without that, you know, there are steps along the way. And in all their flaws, we're still trying to make a more perfect union, that's for sure. Hold on a second. We'll be right back. All right, here's some of the things that he has, that Barton has lied about. He said, let's see. Barton has said that Congress printed the first English Bible for schools. Barton repeatedly told audiences that the U.S. Congress printed the first English language Bible for use in public schools, treating it as proof that America is a Christian nation, officially, from the start. Of course, this is a distortion of the 1782 Aitken Bible, A-I-T-K-K. Let me say that again, A-I-T-K-E-N Bible. Congress recommended and approved a privately printed Bible. It did not publish a school Bible as an official federal project. So, okay, the devil's in the details. And he says 29 of the 56 declaration signers had seminary/Bible school degrees. He's long claimed that 29 of the 56 signers have seminary degrees. Historians note that this is simply false. Most of the signers studied law. They studied the classics or at general colleges, and formal seminary degrees, as Barton describes them, don't match the educational reality of the period. So, yeah. It would be convenient for him if they all had seminary degrees. It's bullshit, though. It's absolute, complete, and utter bullshit. But he's got to know that, right? For his Christian nationalism, he really loves Jesus, right? Supposedly. Lying for Jesus. This is part of the whole nationalist view. The Christian nationalists think it doesn't matter what Jesus taught. You say whatever you want. The ends justify the means. And to them, the ends are a fascist theocracy. Oh, brother. And he says that Thomas Jefferson started a church in the U.S. Capitol. He's repeatedly said this, and of course scholars and watchdogs note that Jefferson did not start a church in the Capitol. Religious services happened in federal buildings, but Barton exaggerates and rewrites the story to turn Jefferson into a proto-Christian nationalist. Well, wouldn't that be convenient for him? So why not? He's not here Jefferson's not here anymore to speak out about it, and the people who follow Barton or believe his bullshit aren't gonna look it up. They like what they hear. It reflects their worldview and it validates their bullshit. Jefferson ordered the Marine Band to play for the Capitol worship services. This is what he says. Again, researchers show that there's no evidence for this specific claim at all. It's part of his pattern of transforming any vague reference to religion in public life into a direct example of Christian state propaganda. And Barton, of course, propagates the fallacy that the separation of church and state is not in the Constitution, even though the Establishment Clause clearly bars government from establishing religion. So that's not good enough for him, right? But it's right there. It's right there. I guess the founders in the Constitution should have written, "Did I stutter?" They probably should have, to put a fine point on it, knowing how sinister the religious fanatics truly are. And there is a story about Washington. They like to point to the story about Washington, how that he was religious and all this, but I'm just trying to look this up. Hold on a second. There's an example where the religious fanatics of Washington's day wanted him to declare himself a Christian, and he wouldn't do it. There is a letter about this. I'm trying to find it, where I think it was Jefferson describing the encounter, where he was saying that he called Washington the old fox was too sly for them. Let's see. Saying that he, even though they were outright asking him to declare if he was a Christian or not, that he wouldn't say it. He would, because he knew what they were doing. He knew they were trying to manipulate him and the fledgling government into becoming a Christian nation, a Christian nationalist nation, even though we were founded on freedom of religion. Because the founders understood what they had left behind. How many centuries were wars fought over and countries torn apart over religion? If you weren't you had to be the religion of the king or the queen, right? And how many people burned at the stake had to be tortured because they held a different point of view, which is what the founders were trying to avoid here. So let's see. He says that Patrick Henry and Washington quote Bible verses. He has repeatedly asserted that Patrick Henry's "Give me liberty or give me death" speech and George Washington's, oh, this is what I was just talking about, famous letter to the Rhode Island synagogue are loaded with direct, I don't know if it was the synagogue, maybe it was a different letter. I think it was a bunch of Christians. I gotta look it up. A famous letter to Rhode Island synagogue are loaded with direct Bible quotations. Using this claim, the founders constantly quoted scripture in political documents. When people for the American Way tried to verify this, they found that most of the verses Barton listed aren't actually quoted. The language occasionally resembles Bible phrasing, but Barton inflates that into explicit quotations. They traced many of his verses to a scholarly book that carefully says the language sounds like the Bible. Sounds like, in quotes, the Bible. Barton simply rewrites that as they quoted the Bible. So he is basically making shit up. He popularized a story about a military clergy group called the Black Robe Regiment, leading revolutionary battles, implying that pastors were a kind of Christian nationalist shock troop. But researchers have noted that there is no historical record of such a regiment ever existing. And it stems from Barton's own 1990 work, and it appears largely to be of his invention, and he routinely quotes it and cites his own bullshit work as references. That is so maggot. Really. This is what we're dealing with. Fuck. He also says, in The Jefferson Lies, which is a book, I guess, that he wrote, The Jefferson Lies, Barton portrays Jefferson as a conventional Christian and downplays his cutting the supernatural out of the Gospels. His defenses of religions... His defenses of religious liberty and his skepticism... Jesus Christ, what's going on? Historians across the spectrum blasted the book as riddled with distortions. Thomas Nelson, the Christian publishing house, ultimately pulled it, saying that basic truth was just not there. That's your historian, that maggot. Was he involved in those fucking freedom trucks? Let's see. Was he involved? I'm looking this up. I don't doubt it. I know it was PragerU, but was it David Barton, too? Was he involved with the freedom? Everything's freedom. Freedom this, freedom that, freedom up your ass. Free, except free to be you and me, right? Freedom to live an authentic life, freedom to be trans, to be not religious, to be whatever the fuck you want, to be gay, to be yourself. Yes, Barton is tied to the freedom trucks. Oh, brother. Let's see. He, reporting on the Freedom 250 and the freedom trucks, notes that Barton is one of the Christian nationalist figures in the broader America 250 project, part of the cadre of ideologues that came up with these bullshit freedom trucks. All right. Well, there you go. They are full of shit, as usual. And there we go. It really does mean that what we're talking about, you know, Republicans not only hate America, they're confused by America, and they have to make shit up. Well, if you have to make it up, that's what always baffles me. If you're lying, you know it. He's got, somewhere along the line, he read the truth, he learned about the truth, and it just didn't suit his manias. And that's all it is. It's got to be a mania. It's unhinged. And if you don't like the truth, oh well. Oh fucking well. Right? That's just the way it is. You could still be a Christian nationalist. You don't have to rewrite history, but this is about manipulating others, manipulating the dupes and bringing them with you, making them as ignorant as you are. And because the actual country, they hate. They hate what America truly is. So, and I wish I was wrong. Just like I say that they hate Jesus. Jesus Christ. Speaking of, here's another one. You want to talk about another maggot? All right. Another disgrace to human DNA. Where is it? Another poor, poor bastard.
1: America has created this gay, effeminate Christianity. They view God through a Western lens. They think Jesus was a weak figure who was a tolerant guy. We view Jesus carrying a nice little lamb. Every picture you see him, his hair is flowing, carrying a nice lamb. That's not the Jesus I see. The Jesus I see was a bold and courageous man who people wanted to kill him for what he said. So America's created this gay version of Jesus Christ. Jesus was not effeminate. Jesus was a bold lion. I always tell people, Jesus was not a soft guy. He had six packs. He was the most ripped guy you ever meet. He was a very bold and courageous man. He flipped tables in the temple. He got a whip out. He literally destroyed people.
0: Wow. He literally destroyed people.
1: People, Jesus was not a...
0: But you hear the self-loathing gayness of it all there. This is what maggotry is. You can hear it in Trader Trump's voice when he's admiring how your muscles or how handsome somebody is or somebody's thighs, right? I mean, there's all this... gay shit that paging Dr. Freud, if only they would get the help that they need. So Jesus was the most ripped guy you ever met. I mean, who fucking thinks like that about Jesus? And it makes me wonder about this guy, right? Because homophobia... As studies, numerous studies, we don't need studies. We have our own lived experience to back it up. But studies show that homophobes are gay. And it really does sound like he likes ripped abs and he's the most, manly man you ever manned. You ever did want to mount. Or to mount you, right? But Jesus was the most ripped guy you'll ever meet. What does that have to do with the teachings of Jesus? He's not the lamb or whatever. What did he say about the lamb? Something. He's depicted as a lamb. Jesus called himself a lamb. I went to Catholic school. CCD. He called himself the lamb. Right? He sacrificed himself for the sins of the world. He's the lamb. When somebody smacks you across the face, turn the other cheek. What does that have to do with Jesus being the most ripped guy you'll ever meet? The most manly of men who destroyed people. Did he really? He destroyed people? That's how sick maggots are. They have a very sick version of God and Jesus, and they have a very sick view of what it means to be an American. It's all about projection, of course. He's having a public meltdown, as they always do, this time about queerness, about gayness. He's not gay. We made a gay Jesus. As if being gay is not, is anathema, right? That you can't be gay and courageous at the same time. You gotta be ripped. You can only be ripped and be courageous. Meanwhile, being gay, being trans, is the most courageous thing you can do in this maggot world. There's no more courage than someone who lives their authentic life in spite of people like this guy, in spite of people like, what's his name? The pastor. What's his name again? Pastor, it's right in front of my face. Pastor Martin Cedra. Is it Cedra or Cedra? I don't know. Who cares? It's absolutely sick, though. And hateful, too. Who reads the teachings of Jesus and comes away with Jesus is about destruction?
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3: 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The Politics Bar is like a neighborhood bar wherever you are. 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
4: 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I'll talk with Religion News Service journalists Jack Jenkins and Madiha Anis.
5: I noticed that a lot of players from the Moroccan team, they would have the sujood, which is an Islamic prostration to God. 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
8: And welcome, brothers, sisters, working class heroes. This is the Rick Smith Show. Thanks so much for being here today on the big program. Lots to get to, lots to talk about. Got an interesting email that sent me a Reuters article that talked about Donald Trump and the acronyms of Mexican food that I found quite interesting. Because we all know taco, Trump always chickens out. But then there was the empanada, which I had not seen before. Everybody makes promises and nobody actually delivers anything, which was kind of funny. And nacho was there as well. Not a chance. Hormuz opens. Good. Well, this latest one is tamales, standing for Trump always messes around, leaves everybody shafted. And you go, yeah, kind of it. Which is why the economy's where it's at, which is why even the most dire, hardcore supporters, not as loud and boisterous as they once were. And which is why I think Republicans are looking and grasping for straws on how they rig the next election. And this is what a power grab looks like. Trump just emptied out the Election Assistance Commission by email, fired both Democratic commissioners, and the lone Republican resigned. Now the agency that helps keep fair elections, you know, happening and also functional, it's now a ghost town. That's not draining the swamp, folks. That's draining the referees before the game starts. And this is what they do. I've been saying this for years. Republicans are masters at stealing elections. They just do it well before anybody ever casts a ballot. Now, remember, the EAC, remember that Election Assistance Commission, it doesn't run elections. It sets best practice standards, certifies voting systems, gives nonpartisan guidance to local officials. That's the point of it. It is an independent oversight agency. Gutting it right after the Supreme Court decision that lets Trump fire independent regulators at will isn't an accident. This is the strategy. Break the guardrails, then pretend the wreck was, well, it just, you know, it just happens. Now, look, he's trying to lock in the Republican advantage with his so-called SAVE Act, and that was blocked. Now, you know, he said, you know, at the Teddy Roosevelt opening, he said, if we pass the SAVE Act, Republicans won't lose an election for, what, 100 years? Is that what it was? It got blocked. So now it's plan B. Purge the bodies that make bipartisan recommendations, freeze oversight and guidance, and leave secretaries of state scrambling without a neutral cop on the beat. So that why? They can do whatever they want. Which is how you get a Kris Kobach in Kansas. And when you fire the people whose job it is to help everyone play by the same rules, you're not protecting election integrity. You're rigging the game before a single vote is even cast. You're choking off standards, stalling security upgrades, and making it easier to sow chaos. And you know this is coming, when they lose, it's all going to be crying fraud later. The Democrats, they cheated. Now, this is now coming from the people who are claiming that the Democrats cheated, even though they hold the White House, the Senate, and the House. They control all the levers of power. But still, we've got to be in defense of the cheaters. We've got to pass something that is draconian and overreaching. Now, here's the thing. You want to know what authoritarian drift looks like? In an American accent? There it is. It looks exactly like this. Dismantle the independent agencies. Purge the bipartisan boards. Take control of the machinery. Then tell working people, relax, it's all about fairness. It's not. It's about power, and we know that. It's about them holding on to power, keeping it no matter what the voters say. And this isn't new. Look, Republicans have been doing this for years. You go back to 2000 with the whole voting while black thing, where the Florida governor, who just happened to be George Bush's brother, had an attorney general who just said, you know, we're going to get rid of all these votes. Because we think one guy, they thought he would commit a felony in 2007, if I remember right. So anybody whose name sounded like a felon, they just purged. They've been doing this for decades now. And look, I remember here in my state of Pennsylvania, Mike Turzai, the Speaker of the House, said, you know, they passed voter ID so Mitt Romney could win. Because they knew that they were going to try and rig the vote before. Because if they can hold those people, you know, poor people, if you can hold those people away from the polls, you've got a better chance of winning. And now they've got these strict voter ID. They're going after this. And understand, I'm not entirely against it. But when you start putting in, well, it can only be this one. It's got to be certified birth certificates, which you generally don't get. You got to go then find and pay for. I know for middle-class people, it's not that much of a burden. But for poor people who don't live on a bus line and who have to work two or three jobs, it is. Also, you know, they've gone after groups that have done voter registration drives. Think League of Women Voters. Think Rock the Vote. They've done so much. They've cut early voting in places. Think Sunday Souls to the Polls in Georgia. They've closed polls and moved polls and done all of this stuff because, hey, they can. Now they're limiting mail-in voting and drop boxes. And let's not forget about 2004 with the caging operations. And all of the stuff that they've done, spreading misinformation and intimidation, all of this. And I haven't even gotten into the extreme gerrymandering to skew the maps. But this is what they do. Because they know if they can keep all of us from the polls, they got a better chance of winning. When we get out and vote, when working people get out and vote, they don't stand a chance. Want to hear your thoughts? Rick at the RickSmithShow.com. Right back.
9: I'm Rick Smith, and this is Labor History in Two.
8: On this day in labor history, the year was 1894. That was the day that labor leader Eugene V. Debs was arrested for supporting the strike of Pullman Palace Car Company workers. In May, the workers who made the popular train sleeping cars had walked off the job. George Pullman had slashed the workers' wages but kept the rents in his company town steady. The striking workers called on Eugene Debs to support their strike. Debs had made a name for himself in the labor movement by successfully founding the American Railway Union. The union joined together railroad workers in an unprecedented force of solidarity across job types. In June, the union voted to boycott Pullman in support of the train car makers. As rail traffic ground to a halt, the federal government moved in to end the strike. Federal troops were called out. A federal court issued an injunction against Debs and the boycott. The basis for Debs' arrest was the claim that the boycott interfered with the delivery of the U.S. mail by the trains. Debs served a 6-month jail sentence in Woodstock, Illinois. His case went all the way to the U.S. Supreme Court, which decided in favor of the injunctions. When Debs was released from prison, he delivered a speech he called Liberty. In it, he declared, quote, "The people have seen the money power practicing at every art of duplicity, growing more arrogant and despotic as it robbed one and crushed another, building its fortification of the bones of its victims and its palaces out of the profits of its piracies." The Pullman strike and the American Railway Union were crushed, and injunctions became a powerful tool against the labor movement.
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8: So what a week last week was, and what a week this week's been. What a year and a half it's been. I mean, now we're front row red baiting, warmongering, and massive waste, fraud, abuse. And oh, by the way, corruption. That's why I point to this article written by my good friend Alex Lawson over at Common Dreams. Trump's latest corruption, hijacking Social Security. Because not what they're telling us. We got to go after the fraudsters. There's all this fraud out there. Tons of fraud. Fraud everywhere. It's riddled with fraud. And the reality is when you look at the reality, not so much. The fraud was putting Elon Musk in charge of Doge and then stealing all of our information. But here to talk about his most recent piece over there at Common Dreams, my good friend Alex Lawson. He's the executive director of Social Security Works, socialsecurityworks.org, the website. Alex, thanks for taking time for us.
9: Always, Rick, always. Yeah, the corruption, the fraud was coming from inside the House.
8: Of course. So if this fraud fable sticks and people go, oh, there's all this waste, fraud, and abuse out there because Donald Trump said so, what's going to happen to Social Security? What happens to retirees getting Social Security now? What happens to me in a couple of years when I start going, hey, where is it? What about my kids? What happens here?
9: So the first thing to just note is that fraud in the Social Security system is infinitesimally low. There's nothing in the private sector that even looks similar to it. They would all be given, you know, the number one prize if they were as good at rooting out fraud as Social Security is. It's got an entire system set up to do it, including the inspectors general. The problem is Donald Trump isn't interested in rooting out fraud. He's interested in committing fraud, right? That's always what it is. So the first thing he did, he fired all the inspector generals. Why? Because they want to create a narrative to undermine the system, the security that people have in Social Security, so that they can cut benefits. That's always their goal, right? They want to undermine confidence so that people think they're going to get nothing, and then they can come in and offer them less than they're owed, and then people might accept it. So what's going to happen in your future when you go to claim benefits, Rick, is as long as we don't give in, as long as we don't say, oh, okay, yeah, you can cut our benefits, you're going to get every penny of benefits that you have earned. The choice that we have to make in the next presidency, right? So senators right now are going to be in power when this decision is made, 2032. Are we going to have a 22% benefit cut across the board for the people who've been playing by the rules, doing the right thing? Or are we going to finally ask the billionaires and the ultra wealthy to pay the same rate as the rest of us, prevent the 22% benefit cut, and in fact, expand benefits for everyone? It's not even a choice. People just have to know how simple the right option is, and everyone chooses it.
8: No, look, I've gotten the narrative that there's all these people cheating, especially the illegals, Alex. The illegals are cheating Social Security. Now, you say it's less than 1%, but to Musk and to Trump, it's just massive fraud. That is, as you pointed out, an infinitesimal number when you think about, just your local bank or the healthcare system or other places. I would like that kind of return on an enforcement on everything.
9: Absolutely. That's what we should be aiming for, rooting out even a single case of fraud, right? And that's what a functioning system that's well-staffed, that has the dedicated civil servants take an oath to the Constitution and the people of the United States. That's how you root out fraud. As low as it is, we should root out all of it. And we do that with really dedicated workforce, with a really dedicated workforce. That's what we need across the board in government, in public service, right? You look at the Mamdani model in New York and what he's done, they argue about his label and everything, but that's not what it's about. It's about actually doing the thing that it's set up to do, right? The government is there for the people. All the power is ours. And they say, we're going to make your life better by doing these things, municipal things, filling potholes, right? But also some visionary things like childcare. These are all within our reach because we can build whatever country we want. All we have to do is use our power and the wealth that we create, which is all wealth comes from labor, to force the reality that we want and not let the billionaires like Elon Musk, who took a chainsaw through Social Security to try to wreck it so they can rob it. We have to say, no, we're not going to live in the billionaires', demonic fantasy where they get everything and everyone else is left scrambling for the scraps that fall off their table. No, we're going to build a world and a country and a community that works for us and not the billionaires.
8: Yeah. So a couple of quick things that where the fraud is, because I'm told we know where the fraud is, I'm told. One, it's the illegals, because the illegals evidently, I don't know how they apply. I don't know how they show up to government buildings and do things, but we're told it's the illegals. And then we're told there are people 100, 150, 200. I think maybe Jesus is collecting Social Security. I don't know, but we're told really old people are collecting Social Security for hundreds of years. Any truth to any of those things? Any reality? And
9: none.
8: Then how do you respond to that when someone believes it? When they tell you, I know, because I heard on whatever. How do you respond to that?
9: So one of the things about political communication is that if you're defending, you're losing. If you're responding, you're losing. You have to actually just stay on offense and talk about how incredibly robust and amazing the Social Security system is. But at the same time, you can actually check lies, right? And just bold-faced lies like illegals or people who aren't authorized to work in this country can get benefits is just a lie. Yeah. You cannot get benefits in this country. You cannot get Social Security benefits in this country if you are not authorized to work in this country. In fact, many people pay into the system, people who aren't authorized to work here, pay into the system and they'll never get benefits. So again, this is the oldest trick of the tyrant, right? They say, oh yeah, it's not the billionaires who are taking all the money to buy a golden yacht to sail to Epstein's Island. It's definitely not the billionaires. It's the immigrants. It's not the billionaires who profit off of a healthcare system that's actually a wealth extraction system. It's these other guys. Yeah. It's the oldest trick of tyranny, and solidarity is how we fight back.
8: Absolutely.
9: Against that. So we have to understand that working people are not the problem. Working people didn't take anyone's jobs. The bosses, the billionaires sent our jobs overseas. The bosses are the problem, the billionaires.
8: Absolutely. But the billionaires are calling Social Security a Ponzi scheme. And look, they're smart, so they've got to know. And I know you say that we shouldn't be, you know, pushing back against these lies. And look, there are lies, and then there are lies, and then they're like, oh my God, that's just BS. But some of this stuff that people seem to internalize, like, you know, I've had so many people tell me, you know, it's just a big Ponzi scheme because we're just paying for these people, and there's going to be nobody to pay for me, and I'm going to be left holding the bag. Walk me through some of the response there, because I know we're Social Security's great. My grandparents lived out their entire lives in their home with dignity and respect and never needed much. It worked. The system worked for them. Their defined benefit pension, their savings, and their Social Security, the three-legged stool, held for them. Walk me through.
9: So the first thing is that a Ponzi scheme is an illegal criminal activity that enriches one person through the perpetration of fraud, right? So you bring more investors in and use that money to pay off the old investors, and there's no money put anywhere or invested anywhere. And the point is that somebody profits off of it, right? It's a criminal enterprise that somebody profits off of. A social insurance program is not at all similar. This is a legal system that's built, a social insurance program where everyone pays in, including the generation after. So the idea that it's a Ponzi scheme, you just have to look around and say, you know, did people not have children after the baby boom? No, the millennial generation is bigger than the baby boom. So we're not facing a demographic crunch. And in fact, you know, really, we need comprehensive immigration reform, because it's immigration that does an enormous amount for our economy and for Social Security by creating economic activity. But the biggest thing, I think, that people can get through, because again, sympathy for the conned, none for the con men, right? So a lot of people are hit with all this propaganda. And Rick, what you're talking about is just people being afraid. They're just saying, I'm scared that it's not going to be there for me. I've paid in my whole life, and what do I get? What guarantee do I have that it's going to be there for me? They're trying to undermine confidence. But the key is, no one makes a penny off of Social Security. No one's profiting off of this system. It's just workers paying in for themselves and future generations and current generations, right? So this is the beauty of a social insurance system. Otto von Bismarck was actually one of the first people to put this into practice. And a big part of it is that you do have the authority of, this is a universal system. So everyone in the United States is in this system. You don't run out of people, because as long as there are workers, there's a Social Security system.
8: There you go.
9: So it is the opposite of any sort of criminal scheme. It is a beautiful structure built by working people for working people.
8: But, you know, for the billionaire class to call it a Ponzi scheme, it's like, you know, wow, it's the longest Ponzi scheme in history, I think. But I think you hit it at the beginning there when you said no one makes a profit. I think that's why they don't like it.
9: Yes. Bingo, right? I mean, don't listen to the billionaires, because whatever they're complaining about, what they're actually saying is, I don't like that thing that I don't make money off of. That's how they became billionaires, right? That they exploit people and systems to enrich themselves. So generally, if the billionaires hate something, you're like, that must be a good thing.
8: Oh, yeah.
9: Because, right, like it's almost a perfect test.
8: No, I think so, I go back to my grandfather. My grandfather always said, if a rich guy's going to take a buck out of his pocket to tell you you don't need something, you better spend two to get it, because they understand return on investment.
9: And that's right.
8: This is that. And he's been dead for, you know, a while, you know, 20 years now. This still sticks. So let me ask you, because I have people who truly believe Trump wants to save Social Security. And I know save it by killing it is kind of the model. If he truly did want to save Social Security, what would he be doing? What would he be doing on staffing levels? What would he be doing on technology? What would we be doing if truly, honestly, you were advising him on how we actually save it?
9: It's really simple. Just have billionaires pay in, and the ultra wealthy pay in at the same rate as everyone else. Right now, there is a cap, a maximum cap on the amount of income that you pay into Social Security on. It's right now $184,500. After that, you don't pay in a nickel on any dollar after that. So the vast majority of Americans pay in on 100% of their income. But the richer you are, the less of your income you pay in on. We just get them to pay in on all of their income like the rest of us do, prevent the cut in 2032, expand benefits, and have more than enough money left over to ensure a robust staffing level of dedicated civil servants who can make sure the system functions as it's supposed to. That's how you, that's the only path forward for Social Security. Anything other than that is just a garden path because they want to destroy it. They want to privatize it. They want to wreck it so they can rob it.
8: Yeah, no, it was explained to me. Go, look, you got some people in our country, some of our billionaires who, you know, by a minute after midnight on January 1st have paid every bit of Social Security they're going to pay, while someone who's going swinging a hammer or driving a truck or taking care of our children, they pay every day, 365, every day of their life. And you go, maybe we have some equality, some bit of share in this. Just a thought.
9: Yeah, and Rick, I mean, we're not saying pay more either, right? And in a lot of cases, I think that, you know, increasing a progressive income tax, for example, in the general fund, that makes a ton of sense. Wealth taxes, we can talk about those where they belong, which is in the general fund. But on Social Security, we're just talking about them paying the same rate as a minimum wage worker. The same rate as the vast majority of the American people. And it's so obvious that the billionaires have to spend an enormous amount of money pretending that it's not straightforward. Yeah. Because they know what the people want. Republicans, independents, Democrats all want, we have the polling, even self-identified libertarians, majority. We want to have the ultra wealthy pay into Social Security at the same rate as the rest of us, and expand benefits for everyone. That's what the billionaires are afraid of, is the people finding out that this problem isn't actually a problem. Social Security's not a problem. It's a solution. The problem are billionaires. Yep. That's what they know, and they're doing their darndest to make sure the American people don't look at it too long and be like, hey, the billionaires are the problem.
8: No, but we need billionaires, Alex. How are we going to get our White House fixed? That ballroom was going to be paid for by billionaires. I guess Trump just got past one of the hurdles for his big arch thing, the triumphal arch idea that he wants. I guess we're going to be spending money on that. I look at all of this, what really kind of is waste, fraud, and abuse, and say, you know, the guy who's, you know, pointing his finger, there's still three pointing back at him.
9: It's always fraud and abuse. It's authoritarianism 101. You know, it's also just straight up corruption, right? Like everything he does is just to enrich himself and his family. So, you know, it's just going to be the reflecting pool 2.0, 3.0. Every one of them is going to be a catastrophic failure. Because of the malice, greed, and incompetence that runs this regime. And so that's what it's all about. It's just corruption all the way down.
8: Yeah. Let me ask you a last question I've got for you, because you brought up failure, something that Trump businesses have done repeatedly. And it appears to me that, you know, in watching what Trump is doing and knowing what his business record has been, it's a lot of pump and dump. And it kind of seems, I don't know if you're watching the same things I'm watching, kind of seems like we're doing it not just to an isolated business, but to our entire country. And the concern is once they dump it, like his crypto, he's going to walk away just fine. The billionaires are going to walk away just fine. It's going to be working people. If we don't deal with this issue, it's going to be me, it's you, it's going to be our grandparents, our parents. Those are the folks who are going to really suffer in all this.
9: Are suffering, right? I mean, right now they cut $1 trillion. The Republicans cut $1 trillion out of Medicaid to give trillions of dollars in tax handouts to the richest people in the history of the world. That's what's happening. People are dying and are hurt right now. Hospitals are closing right now. Hospitals have closed, and so many more will close. That's the pump and dump. That's what they're doing. They're just hollowing out our country. And it's not like we haven't seen this before. That's what they did with manufacturing jobs. That's they is billionaires and private equity, Wall Street, all different names, the tech oligarchs, all different names for the billionaires. The billionaires have one model of making money. It's looting our money, right? It's reaching their greedy hands in and stealing our money. And in whatever form it takes, right? They just steal it. They wreck it so they can rob it. And that's what we're up against. That's what they're trying to do to Social Security, to Medicare, to everything.
8: A lot of work to do. And come November, the hope is we throw a bunch of bums out. But Alex, great piece. I hope folks will check it out over at Common Dreams, Trump's latest corruption, hijacking Social Security. We'll get links out on social media. But Alex Lawson, appreciate the time.
9: Thanks, Rick.
8: I want to hear your thoughts. Email me, rick@thericksmithshow.com. What do you think? Are you concerned? I know I am. Quick break. Right back after this.
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8: So the hot topic in the email box over the last bit of time has been all about Graham Plattner and all about the Maine Senate race and all about, you were wrong, you defended a sex offender. And I'm like, yeah, calm the jets. I simply said that politicians are not saviors. I don't care about their personal life. I care about their policy. And as I said yesterday on the show, he can go for all I care. I hope the policies stay. That's what I care about. Just because he was a flawed vessel doesn't mean the policies aren't where we should be moving and where the Democratic Party should be moving. And I fear they're gonna do what they do. They're gonna snatch victory. They're gonna stretch defeat from the jaws of victory. I'm here to share some thoughts on, well, everything that is Maine. My favorite Mainer, who now lives in my neighborhood, neck of the woods. She is a two-time former Maine gubernatorial candidate. Ran in 2004 as the Green Party vice president candidate. Also a journalist in our area, Pat LaMarche. Thanks for taking time for us.
12: Hey, I would like to say I'm really happy to see you, Rick, but oh, yeah, bubba.
8: Yeah, look, I mean, the reality is, you know, walk me through this from your perspective.
12: I supported Graham Plattner also. I think that Graham Plattner, 80%, I am not a Democrat, I'm a Green, but 80% of Maine's Democrats supported Graham Plattner. So if people are beating up on you, Rick, they're going to have to beat up on 80% of Maine's Democrats, right? I mean, this wasn't even a horse race.
8: Right.
12: This was a blowout.
8: Absolutely.
12: He took it by storm. More people voted for him than have ever voted for any candidate in a primary in the history of Maine. So this was a guy with a message that was magnificent.
8: Yes.
12: And people are hungry for it. And what I have said is there isn't a single person who voted for Graham Plattner hoping they would find out that he had committed some sort of assault. But every single one of them voted for his message and his platform. And if Maine replaces him with Janet Mills, or who couldn't fight her way out of a paper bag in that primary, then the Democratic Party has done its dastardliest and dirtiest. And I mean, if this guy literally has committed a crime, there should be charges.
8: That was my point.
12: If a guy is raping people, it shouldn't be bad for his career. Oh, he's going to have to make different career choices now because he likes to rape. Rapists should be in prison. they should pay for their crime.
8: I agree.
12: And so if that's what we're really talking about, this shouldn't be a deal breaker for the campaign. This should be a serious issue.
8: Now, it does seem the timing does seem interesting. Again, you know, and Plattner said that in his 11-minute spiel. The timing does seem interesting. And, you know, I'm not saying that the person is lying. I'm not saying they're wrong. It just seems fairly, fairly interesting to the timing.
12: Well, I thought it was interesting that the reporter who broke the, this is all what I've read on the internet. I don't have any inside poop or anything, but what I have read on the internet is the reporter who broke the story did not include the text messages prior to the exchange with the therapist, where this was clearly an extremely ugly breakup. So, you know, if you're going to run the whole story, here's a really ugly breakup, a really hurt and wounded person. Would that person do something to, you know, hurt somebody else's potential dreams? Possibly. I've dated people. Luckily, most of my breakups have been, people are like still my friends, but you've dated people who are like really mad.

0: All I know is Graham Platner had a self-destruct button, and eventually somebody tapped it. There was not enough to defend about his private life. And it's, I am exactly like you, Rick. I don't care. If my father was a cytogeneticist, he was a genius. He was the director of the pediatrics unit in one of Maine's largest hospitals. And then he was the chief of medicine. But if someone had said, I'm not taking my kid to Dr. LaMarche unless he's a good husband, then he would have saved far fewer lives. My father was a terrible husband. He was a mediocre dad, but he was a phenomenal doctor. He was an amazing genius. And he had a bunch of reasons for why he had his own problems, right? He had an abusive dad himself. He had all these other reasons why he turned out the way he did. But if you wanted your kid's life saved and you worried about my father's marriage, you were a fool.
1: Yeah. But does that equate down to Graham Platner? I mean, look, here's somebody who, you know, served the country, served in a time of war. We know that you know, people who come back from war come back with scars and some bit of being broken. Does any of this matter?
0: I got to tell you something. I know who broke my dad, and it was my grandfather. And I know who broke Graham Platner, and it was Susan Collins. If Graham Platner's broken, Susan Collins and the Republicans who voted for every war they ever met broke her. And the namby-pamby Democrats that couldn't get out of their own way and couldn't stop the Republicans from invading countries that didn't have, you know, weapons of mass destruction. The namby-pamby Democrats and the Republicans broke Graham Platner. So if he's broken, they broke him.
1: Yeah, but he volunteered. Didn't you hear Susan Collins? He volunteered.
0: Yeah. So I heard that Susan Collins is now excited because now she can nominate him to the Supreme Court. Now that she knows he's an abuser, he fits right in, right? He can get there right between Clarence Thomas and Kavanaugh. So, I mean, what I hope Maine does is Troy Jackson, who I absolutely love, and I have known for, I figured it out today, 28 years. I've known him since he was a young kid lumberjack, legitimately a lumberjack. The other thing I really am sick of is hearing that Graham Platner was an oyster farmer. So he says, all right, you come up and farm oysters for 5 minutes, you know, whatever. But Troy Jackson is a lumberjack. He's a great guy. He was also president of the Senate. He passed 40 bills that would have helped Mainers, and Janet Mills vetoed all of them. Right.
1: So why wasn't he the choice from the beginning? How did we get into this position?
0: Because it was a big year in Maine and he ran for governor.
1: Okay.
0: Graham Platner came out of nowhere. And rumor has it, these are rumors. I'm telling rumor now, but rumor has it that Schumer didn't want anyone to run against Mills. Got the word out to all the Democratic Party. So when Graham Platner came out of nowhere, it was great. Bernie supported him. And the only other candidate in Maine Bernie supported was Troy Jackson. He's a Democratic Socialist. He's a great guy. He's navigated state politics for 20 years. He came out of the Maine woods, Allegash, which is a county as big as Massachusetts. It's as big as all the rest of Maine put together. It's a giant place full of poor people who needed an advocate, and Troy Jackson was their advocate.
1: So I go back to this. You know, why wasn't that the guy that got through this process? How is it?
0: Because he wanted to. Because Graham Platner was boom on the stage, big as life. I mean, charisma. The first week he ran, I saw him. I went to see him at a small house gathering, which. Those were gone within 2 weeks, right? I mean, he was speaking of crowds of 500 or more after about 2 weeks were up. But when I met him, it was me and 30 other people. And he was just on fire. And so Troy and other really great, really very, very respectable Democrats, Shenna Bellows, Secretary of State, who has been fighting Trump tooth and nail, to make sure he can't get the voting rolls in Maine. I mean, these people ran for the governor's

0: primary because Graham Platner was running away with the Senate. Like, who wants to run against him? He's going to take it.
1: Yeah. No, and he did. Look, I mean, but here's the thing.
0: 80% of the vote.
1: Here's the thing that I think nobody, including me, I mean, I'll be honest. I've flirted with the idea of running for office. I've had people ask me for years to run for things. And I got to be honest, I don't want to be in the fishbowl because I don't want whatever's in my closet. If there are things deep in my closet that I don't want that stuff coming out. I don't know how you put yourself out there knowing that you've got some serious things maybe in the background and you don't have a way to inoculate them. I don't know how you throw yourself out in the middle of that.
0: I think the guy's a little broken, or maybe a lot. I do think he's broken though. And I also do think that there is an affliction that happens to many white men where they think the world's different for them. And you know what? I hate to break it to you. The world is different for white men. It's different for white men than it is for anybody else. They get away with more. If he just wanted to screw people, I mean, you know, in general, the way Susan Collins does, he could join the political party of screwing people. You know, I mean, we have a president grabbing people's private areas and bragging about it. And that's just fine in a certain political party. But thankfully, I mean, I'm not a Democrat, but I will say at least they hold a certain bar that says, geez, you can't attack people.
1: Right.
0: The only problem is then they attack people differently. So, you know, the whole Chuck Schumer saying you can't run, we won't support you, you can't have money. I mean, I want Troy Jackson to run. I think Troy Jackson is, and he is running. I think he's a powerful candidate. I think he's a wonderful man. I know that personally. He's probably in his late 50s. He's got a brand new grandchild. He's just a lovely person. But are they going to go after him? Oh, yeah.
1: Absolutely.
0: My God.
1: Because this is a big seat. But, you know, look, you're someone who's run a lot of campaigns. And you know, one of the arguments I had someone make to me is this is why we can't have outsiders. This is why we can't have untested people. We need people who have gone through the political process, starting at school board and working their way up, kind of like you're talking about with Troy Jackson. You know, the fact that, you know, he's been in the Senate, he's been in the main political machine for a while. Is that the take from this? Is there a take from this?
0: I don't know. I think that if there's a way to marginalize a person, an awful lot of people are going to take it. And I remember when my daughter went and voted for me for vice president. And I said to her when she left the house, look, I understand this is an important race. It was John Kerry and George Bush. By the way, I was running against Dick Cheney and John Edwards. One man shot his friend in the face and the other guy got his photographer pregnant while his wife was dying of cancer. So I was the better choice. But I didn't have a snowball's chance in hell of winning. So my daughter goes to vote. And I said, Becky, I don't want you to feel, you know, any burden. This is the first time she could vote. She was 18. And so when she came home, I said, how was it? How was voting? I'm so happy for you. I'm so proud of you. And she said, Mom, I know you set me free. But I want you to know that when I voted for you, I voted for you because I was absolutely certain I was voting for someone who loved me.
1: Wow. That's look, you're one of the only people who can tell that story. Cause that is, that's like every parent's dream. The first time my child gets the vote, they voted for me and wanted to. That's awesome.
0: Yeah. Well, but the other thing is I didn't just love Becky. I loved the people of Maine. I loved the people of the United States of America. I love their children. The most important people in this country can't even vote because they're too young. You don't get elected to an office to represent the people who voted for you. You get elected to an office to represent everyone.
1: Right.
0: Especially the people too young to vote for you. So the problem I think I learned was people don't want to vote for someone who loves them. They want to vote for some absolute asshole who's going to like rip them to shreds and take away their health care. And some guy put on one of my posts today, you're just a radical socialist. And I said, are those the talking points your oligarch friends gave you? Like, You, sir, I would like to set you free to vote against your own better interests, but right now you're screwing it up for the rest of us, so I can't let you.
1: Yeah.
0: Because you voting against your better interests is voting against my better interests. And right now we need a candidate that is going to be there for the people, and yeah, because they love them.
1: Because that was the next question I had for you. Because look, you know, Plattner went down, and there are going to be a lot of people, you know, running around with his scalp. Some believing rightly so, some feeling wronged. But for me, it's not about Plattner; it's about the message. And my fear is that this kills that momentum of government that needs to do things, of creating a safety net, of loving thy neighbor as thyself. You know, that kind of Christian nation stuff that they keep telling us we are, but we never do. You know, feeding the hungry, caring for the sick, you know, all that stuff that's in the book, but that kind of gets cut left on the cutting room floor. So does the message die here, do you think?
0: I hope not. It won't die if Troy is the candidate. I don't think it'll die if Shannon Bellows is the candidate. It won't be as strongly upheld. People have thrown around that maybe Shelley Pingree, who's the first district congresswoman and has been there for, I don't know, maybe 20 years. I mean, she's been in that seat for a long time, that maybe she would be great as senator. I think she would be great as senator, but I don't think she's going to move. I see Troy as the solution to this problem. Bernie loves him. I love him. I don't know if you can get two better endorsements, but I doubt it. I wouldn't want two other endorsements.
1: There you go.
0: Chuck Schumer won't love him. That's another endorsement. And he's a good man who cares and knows that, you know, somewhere down the road, everybody needs a labor union. Everybody, no matter what job you're doing, you need a labor union. He knows. I can't speak for him. I'm not on his campaign, but these are the things I believe. He knows that we got to get rid of fossil fuels. I can't take this friggin' heat much longer. We got to get renewables, and he knows that everybody in the country needs healthcare, and it shouldn't be a question. And so he knows those things, and that's what Graham Plattner knew. It was just that Graham Plattner was so so charming. I think the reason I say he's got a self-destruct button, and I'm not indicting him. I'm not saying he did it or he didn't do it. I'm certainly not saying he didn't do it, right? I mean, the Me Too movement, I have a friend who called the Me Too movement the Thanos of the 21st century because it took out half the men, right? The Me Too movement was the Me Too movement because so many men have attacked women. So many men have made us miserable in our workplace or our being out in public. But all I know is if he did it or if he didn't do it, his message was what the people of Maine voted for, and his message must move forward.
1: There it is, right there. That's the hope. We'll see. We'll see how this plays out, and well, if the forces of evil win. As always, Pat, I appreciate your input and the thoughts, and great seeing you again.
0: Wonderful to see you. Take care.
1: My good friend, Pat LaMarche, I want to hear your thoughts. Do you think that the message dies, or could this actually be saying, look, the system worked. You know, we got rid of somebody who maybe shouldn't have been there, and maybe the guy who should have been, or the person who should have been, maybe the message continues. I want to hear your thoughts. Rick at TheRickSmithShow.com. Right back. Stick around. I'm Rick Smith, and this is Labor History in Two. On this day in labor history, the year was 1902. A powerful gas and dust explosion occurred in the Rolling Mill Mine in Johnstown, Pennsylvania. Johnstown was rich in coal resources. The coal industry in Cambria County gradually grew thanks to the rise of the industry in the region. The first large-scale mining in Cambria County occurred in 1856, when the newly formed Cambria Iron Company opened the Rolling Mill Mine. Most of the miners who were killed were recent immigrants from Central and Eastern Europe. 110 miners were killed in the explosion. The explosion was caused by fire damp, a term used by miners to mean a mixture of methane gas. Miners working in one section of the mine were killed immediately, while many other miners were killed by after damp, an asphyxiating gas that spread through the mine as the miners tried to flee to the only other exit from the mine. The mine reopened on July 14th. However, the disaster devastated the immigrant community in Johnstown and prompted calls for investigations and greater mine safety measures. The rolling mill mine continued to operate until 1931. In the mine's latter years, it was part of the Bethlehem Mines Corporation. The rolling mill mine disaster still ranks as one of the deadliest mining accidents in the history of mining in this country. There are still mine disasters to this day. In March of 2015, there was a deadly mine collapse at the Murray Energy Coal Mine in Marshall County, West Virginia. Thus, we remember that all workers deserve to work in a safe environment.
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1: So, my last defense of this, because look, I got a lot of people say, you defended Graham Blattner. I defended a person who got 80% of the vote. But as I've said, I don't believe in heroes. I don't believe in saviors. I believe in the message. And what Plattner's message was is stuff that I've been talking about for more than two decades now. Fighting the oligarchy, fighting a rigged system that benefits the uber elites, that benefits corporate America and not we, the working people. I've been saying that for years, and I hope that message isn't lost. We need to build a working class movement. That was center to his campaign. Framed his entire campaign as a grassroots movement, a working class movement. Called for unions, called for local organizing, stuff again, 100% on board with. Wanted Medicare for all or universal health care. Pushed for a guaranteed health care system so that working people get a shot at getting ahead. His word. And look. No one's coming to save us. And this is to my central point. There are no saviors. He even said it himself. There's no one coming to save us. We have to be our saviors. These are core messages. Taxing the wealthy. Taxing wealth over wages. How come we tax wages higher than we tax gambling on Wall Street? He wanted to overturn Citizens United, 100% on board. Wants to restore congressional war powers, 100% on board. Holding corporations accountable, 100% on board. Centering poverty and economic dignity so that no one who works for a living should ever live in poverty. Make economic security a moral and political priority. All things I'm 100% on board with. And also, that message repeatedly set him apart from Susan Collins. So whomever is the next person to step into those shoes, and we won't know, I guess, for a couple of days or for a bit, but it's got to be about the message. It's got to be about how are you going to make people's lives better. And yes, they're running in the state of Maine, but in the U.S. Senate, you have a vote to make everyone's life better. And that's what I want. I want someone who's going to support strong, robust, powerful labor unions. Why? Because it's the only balance of power with corporate power. And I want somebody who's going to tell the truth, going to understand what it's like to pump their own gas and realize, oh my gosh, the freedom fuel that I'm buying is still more expensive than it was before the war. And get politicians to stop lying to us. For instance, this is one of those things that caught my attention. Adam Smith, the representative from Washington, had on his Facebook page this clip. And I got to tell you, it's one of those things that I love this back and forth. Now, the person questioning him is Virginia Fox. She's a congresswoman from North Carolina's 5th Congressional District, a Republican. She's chair of the House Rules Committee. And she's so certain, so very certain she knows, much like every conservative I've ever met, is so certain that they know But here's Virginia Fox.
4: But we know in every instance in the history of this country, from, I think, John F. Kennedy, when we cut taxes, revenues go up.
5: That's completely false.
4: That is not false.
5: No, it's completely false. Look, it doesn't go down by as much as you would have expected it to. But it's simply, I hear that argument over and over again, and it simply doesn't play out. We cut taxes in 2001, okay, significantly. And yes, as the overall growth, I mean, it grows just in general, even if you didn't do anything, but it grew by less than it would have and cut taxes. If cutting taxes increased revenue, then the most effective tax rate would be zero, and we would have the easiest job in the world. Okay, you can't tell me that cutting taxes increases revenue because it doesn't.
1: Because it doesn't. And this is one of those things that I've tried to tell my red hat friends because they believe it. Their Grover Norquist people say it. They said it does. It must. I want people in the halls of power who are going to be like that guy and calling BS out. So whomever Maine chooses, I hope it's the right messenger with the right message. Because understand, to me, and this is my last word on Plattner, he was never our savior. He was a guy who delivered the lines that were important, and I believe would have voted for policies that would make our lives better. As I've said, I don't care about people's personal lives. If what he's accused of, he did, there is a process for that. And I want that process to go forward. But this idea that we're going to take people down on accusation, that's a problem for me. Now, the other part of this is, I got to tell you, I don't know who ran his campaign that didn't see this coming. And it's interesting that you would throw yourself into the middle of a fishbowl. And I think Pat was right. I think he himself is broken. But it's interesting to me that someone would put themselves in the middle of that. And not have done just a little bit of their own oppo research. Just my thoughts. I want to hear yours. What do you make of all of this mess? And do you hope, like I do, that it really is about how are we going to make the lives of working people better? That it's not about one person. It's not about a cult of personality. It's not about any of that. The Republicans have the corner on that. What policies should we be moving? How do we make lives better? Yours, mine, our children's. That's what I want to hear. Email me, rick@thericksmithshow.com. Miss any portion of the program, grab the podcast. And as always, thanks so much for being here. We'll see you back here next time.
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8: 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Welcome to Breaking Through with me, Kristen Ralph Finkbeiner, powered by Moms Rising. We have a really powerful show for you again this week. We start out talking about why Donald Trump is holding a really good housing bill hostage in order to cheat on the elections. After that, we touch base with what's happening with the attack on the First Amendment and how you can protect your rights to freedom of speech. Following that segment, we dive into some spectacular wins that are happening around the country and the primaries that are happening and what lessons we can learn from them.